0: roughly 10 cents to the price of a liter of gas and 4 cents on a liter of diesel. Federal conservatives have been pressing the government to remove even more levies on fuel, but were today claiming victory. Calgary MP Jasraj Hallan is the party's national revenue critic.
1: This is the time when we need to give as much relief and put more money back into the pockets of Canadians. So we did get a big win in getting the Liberals to back down on their tax hike as they delayed it. But we're asking them to go further with it.
0: The finance minister says the government's decision was all about affordability. But while Donald Trump's war in Iran is driving up prices at the pump, the U.S. president's trade war against Canada is putting a further strain on the economies of both countries.
2: We don't need the things they have. They need what we have.
0: Trump was back at it today, repeating his now familiar list of dubious grievances and bitter threats. With Canadian counter-tariffs against the U.S. set to kick in next week, Trump may think up new ways to batter this country. Pollster David Coletto of Abacus Data says with that in mind, the federal government was right to extend its tax break on fuel, though his polling suggests Canadians are ready for a fight.
3: You know, half of our brains are telling us, please don't raise the price of things. The other half is incredibly emotional in this moment. And so the two are interacting with each other to create a space, I think, for political leaders, for the Prime Minister, to guide the country to a place where they say, I'm willing to accept some additional cost if I believe long term it's going to lead to a better place for the country overall.
0: How or if the government can do that is still unclear, with wars still raging in Ukraine and Iran, and the U.S. president still raging at his northern neighbor. Tom Perry, CBC News, Ottawa.
4: No tax at the fuel pumps is good news for drivers and for businesses, but there are other factors driving up gas prices even more than taxes, like global conflicts and unstable supply. Peter Cowan finds that for some, the tax break hasn't really changed much.
5: It's just more expensive to operate these days.
6: On his farm in Little Rapids, Newfoundland, Wayne Simmons uses a lot of fuel. During the summer, when he's growing food for animals, he spends about $8,000 a month on diesel for his tractors. That's up about 60% this year.
5: As farmers, we want to produce food for Canadians. It's hard to do it when the price of fuel is so high. So anything we can get to help with that would be great.
6: The federal gas tax holiday saves them about 4 cents a liter, about 2% of current diesel prices.
7: To be honest, no. Nothing changed.
6: Angel Aziz hasn't seen any real benefit from the gas tax cut at her small grocery store in Vancouver. Her suppliers keep increasing prices. Another hike is coming next month. And she's hit with extra delivery fees to cover the gas prices. She's already raised prices this year.
7: I really don't know how we should just like handle it. Raising price is really tricky.
6: The war in Iran has helped drive the price of gasoline up about 50 cents a liter from the start of the year, but diesel is up a dollar.
8: Canada has set a new all-time record for diesel.
6: Patrick DeHaan tracks gas prices for Gas Buddy.
8: With Ukraine's drone attacks knocking offline many of Russia's largest refineries, it's impacting diesel supply much more than gasoline.
6: He says the gas tax cut is one of the few things the Canadian government can do to control prices that are set by global events.
8: Everyone feels the consequences of a decision that some countries are making, whether that be the U.S. and Iran or Ukraine's drone attacks on Russia.
9: I'm really actually feeling the pinch.
6: But whatever the driver of gas prices, drivers at this gas station in Toronto say the tax savings aren't enough to prevent difficult choices.
9: I cannot do all the commuting around and, you know, things I'm accustomed to. I have to limit myself, you know, in terms of traveling.
10: You know, it's getting horrible. Gas prices are going up, unfortunately. Our wages are staying the same and, you know, less is going on the dinner table and more is going into the tank.
6: And with little that governments can do to change prices, drivers will just have to hope global conflicts settle to truly get some gas price relief. Peter Cowan, CBC News, St. John's.
4: Washington is ratcheting up the rhetoric against Canada once again. Today, President Donald Trump aired a string of grievances against Canada, including Ottawa's dollar-for-dollar retaliatory tariffs. But Trump's comments come the same day his trade representative was answering questions from fellow Republicans about the tariffs the White House imposed. Katie Nicholson tells us more.
2: Canada's been ripping off the United States for many, many years, for decades, many decades.
11: U.S. President Donald Trump launched into another tirade against Canada and its leadership.
2: Trudeau and I used to have it out pretty good, and now we have this new guy who's a nice guy, but, you know, he's just, and then they have the other guy, the slob.
11: A possible reference.

0: reference to his sometimes nemesis, the Ontario Premier. While Trump listed his many grievances with Canada in defense of his escalating trade war, in the bowels of the U.S. Capitol, dozens of more right-leaning representatives cloistered together at a Republican study committee meeting to meet with U.S. Trade Representative Jameson Greer as they face questions from voters about the impacts of what polling suggests is an increasingly unpopular trade war. Like Tennessee Representative Tim Burchett.
1: What are you hearing from people back home about the tariffs? I mean, polling is showing that they're not really popular.
2: Of course they're not popular. It's a change.
1: What do you tell people back home, though, who are concerned about this?
2: I'm concerned as well.
0: As Greer was whisked into the room by an entourage, he answered no questions. An hour later, however, some representatives did.
3: He said Canada needs to accept yes.
0: Like Ralph Norman from South Carolina.
3: Yeah, people were expressing their concerns, you know, about the tariffs, about Canada, and it was, he answered them real well.
1: How is it that you expect the U.S.-Canada trade war to impact votes in the midterms? What are you hearing when you're campaigning?
3: Well, it all goes into affordability. Whether it's this, whether it's tariffs, whether it's housing, gas, it all goes in the same thing. What I hear in South Carolina is affordability.
1: So did you hear anything in that room that could help you with that out on the campaign trail?
3: This room is they're willing to talk and take each individual state and try to address it.
0: Canada's retaliatory tariffs are set to kick in on Tuesday. After the meeting, Florida Representative Brian Mast floated a little hope it could all be averted.
4: It is a question for people what's being done between that window of time that exists right now. And obviously, as we all know, working here on the Hill, a lot of the negotiations happened in the last, couple minutes.
0: But elsewhere on the Hill, patience is running out fast.
5: I think it's very clear the tariffs have raised prices and have been bad for the economy. That's why I've opposed them.
0: California Representative Kevin Kiley is an independent but caucuses with Republicans.
5: I wanted this whole thing to be over with. I don't think the tariffs are good for either country.
0: But with no formal talks scheduled, questions about this trade war and affordability are likely to dog Republicans all the way through the midterms. Katie Nicholson, CBC News, Washington.
6: The Bank of Canada is holding its key lending interest rate. Canada's central bank is keeping its policy rate steady at 2.25%. Bank of Canada Governor Tiff Macklem says businesses are adapting to tariffs and increased uncertainty, but those factors still pose risks to the sustainability of the rebound.
7: If tariffs remain in place, they will hit targeted sectors hard. But we don't expect them to have a large direct impact on the overall level of economic activity in Canada. Affected products represent about 5% of exports to the United States, and the federal government's support programs will likely mitigate some of the harm.
6: Macklem says increased risks to inflation and tariffs make future economic growth uncertain, and that will affect the bank's interest rate decisions. Coming right up, the slew of new lawsuits against the company behind ChatGPT on behalf of the survivors of the shooting in Tumbler Ridge, BC. Plus, more on the new oil deal between Venezuela and the United States. And later, we'll have this story.
8: Secondhand clothing is moving beyond the thrift store. Now a popular athletic wear brand is bringing its resale business to Canada.
9: With the economy the way it is, sometimes you can't spend the money on things. I usually shop the sale rack, so that would be definitely something that I would use.
8: I'm Ina Sadu in Calgary. Ahead on Your World Tonight, why major retailers want in on resale.
6: Survivors of the Tumbler Ridge tragedy have filed a new wave of lawsuits against OpenAI. They allege the company behind ChatGPT failed to report the shooter's chat history to police because it would set a precedent the company didn't want to maintain, putting profits over children's safety. 9 people died in the attack in February, including the shooter. Tanya Fletcher has the latest.
10: That's the sound of Maya Gabala learning to say mom all over again. The video posted this week to social media by her mother, who writes, Maya still lives in a hospital and she cries because she wants to go home. The 12-year-old was among those shot that fateful day in February when Tumbler Ridge Secondary School became the center of tragedy. The mass shooting left 8 victims dead, including 6 children, along with the 18-year-old shooter. Now, more than 6 months later, 30 new lawsuits describe the whole

0: horror of that day. They detail how nearly 200 terrified students and teachers were trapped in classrooms and closets for hours as the massacre unfolded around them. An account from one student says he survived by playing dead among his fallen classmates as the shooter opened fire in the school library. Jay Edelson is the lawyer representing the plaintiffs.
1: There were other kids who watched their classmates get killed at point blank range. It's just tremendously horrible.
0: OpenAI previously acknowledged that it had banned the shooter's account months prior, but said the activity did not meet the higher threshold required to refer it to police at the time. The new suits claim OpenAI wanted to avoid alerting RCMP, as that would set a precedent lowering that threshold for reporting. Christopher Dietzel is an academic researcher and says there could be a few reasons why a company would hesitate to notify authorities.
2: And I think a major one is because it's with the public. And I don't mean in terms of whose safety is prioritized. I mean is that there's a lot of external actors involved. So by having so many people who are not under the corporate umbrella of OpenAI, they have a lot less control of what information is shared, how people respond, and then, of course, if information is leaked.
0: A statement from OpenAI's chief strategy officer says, in part, it's completely untrue to say the people at the center of these challenging decisions do not prioritize safety, or that there are political or public relations factors at play. Meanwhile, Edelson says their call continues for OpenAI to release the chat logs in question.
1: They've refused to do so. If in any way it helped them, they would do that. We are convinced that the chat logs are going to show that ChatGPT not only helped plan the attack, but encouraged the shooter to carry it out.
0: In April, CEO Sam Altman apologized to the community of Tumblr Ridge and said the company has since updated its protocols. The BC government is also planning legal action against OpenAI. Tanya Fletcher, CBC News, Vancouver.
3: Two more members of the BC Conservative Caucus have quit. The latest departures mean 9 MLAs have now left to sit as independents. Carrie Lynn Finley was elected leader of the party in May, but her tenure has been marked by internal turmoil, including criticism over staffing appointments linked to the Alberta sovereignty movement. Finley doesn't have a seat in the BC legislature, but is running in a by-election this month. A stark warning tonight on the fight against climate change. The United Nations says the world is officially off track. In its new report, the UN says global warming will surge past the safe temperature threshold set in the 2015 Paris Agreement, and overshooting that 1.5 degree limit is now unavoidable. UN Representative Inger Andersen says there's no doubt what's causing it, lack of political will to fight climate change.
4: This is the legacy of our own inaction. Across the globe, extreme heat waves are already proving that climate impacts will strike faster, hit harder, and last longer, costing more lives and causing deeper disruptions.
3: Even in the most optimistic scenario, warming is projected to hit 1.8 degrees above pre-industrial levels, and that's only if countries pursue ambitious climate goals. The U.S. and Venezuela have signed a deal giving Washington control over a massive portion of the country's oil wealth for 100 years. The agreement includes 65 billion barrels of crude reserves. President Trump and Venezuelan interim president Delcy Rodriguez are touting the deal as a major win for both countries. But as Evan Dyer reports, not everyone agrees.
5: Everybody was so happy of getting Maduro out.
6: Rebecca Sarfati of Toronto was one of millions of Venezuelans who welcomed U.S. intervention, believing it meant the restoration of democracy.
5: And that's not happening in any way. None of the commitments that were made were fulfilled.
6: Today, Trump seemed in no hurry to allow elections in Venezuela and again praised its unelected leader.
7: I just don't think they're ready yet. You know, it's very new. We took them out of a dictatorship, and we're getting along great with the government. Delcy, as you know, is doing a very, very good job, very highly respected. And, oh, we want that, and they want that. Delcy wants it.
6: But not everyone in his party likes those answers. South Florida Congresswoman Maria Elena Salazar.
8: All I'm saying is that you cannot sign or believe that you're signing something that is going to be long-lasting and legitimate with someone like her.
5: Time passed by, and I will say, Trump's true colors came out.
6: Sarfati said many Venezuelans feel played by the Trump administration.

0: It's frustration, disappointment, and rage.
1: The Venezuelan opposition has been asking why political prisoners continue to languish in prison with an apparent green light from the United States. Now comes this oil deal.
2: This is highly irregular.
1: Jorge Robles is one of many Venezuelans who left that country's oil industry to work in Alberta's oil patch. He says he understands that Venezuela needs foreign help to reactivate its oil industry and that help comes at a price.
2: I was prepared to have negotiations that were very uncomfortable and disadvantaged to Venezuela because Venezuela was in a very weak position to do business.
1: But Robles says the deal that's emerged puts the United States in a conflict of interest, negotiating access to Venezuela's resources with its own American oil companies.
2: No foreign government or state should be negotiating on behalf of another country.
1: Marco Rubio went on a Venezuelan podcast to try to sell the deal to a skeptical public.
3: There is an old saying that watch people for what they do, for not what they say.
1: Lino Carrillo, a Venezuelan oil man who became manager of operations for Nexen Energy in Fort McMurray, is an advisor to Venezuelan opposition leader Maria Corina Machado.
3: If Maria Corina, whoever, democratically elected politician comes to the presidency, they have to review everything that has been signed. What they are doing is against the constitution of Venezuela.
1: It's not just the opposition. Today, a prominent Chavista congresswoman denounced the deal and swore to repudiate it as soon as possible. Oil companies, which need predictability to invest, are certainly listening. Evan Dyer, CBC News, Ottawa.
4: The Ebola epidemic in the Democratic Republic of the Congo is already the second largest on record and the fastest moving that we have ever seen.
5: WHO Director General Tedros Adhanom Ghebreyesus speaking today on the Ebola outbreak in the Democratic Republic of Congo. The newest data showing 3,000 confirmed deaths from just over 6,000 cases. The WHO says the outbreak will soon be the deadliest ever, and Tedros says the response needs to be built up to track and ultimately disrupt the spread.
4: The majority of deaths are still happening in communities rather than in treatment centers. And many of those who die are not being buried safely, which is fueling transmission. And many deaths are among people who are not on a list of known contacts.
5: Tedros says the epidemic will continue until all transmission chains are found and broken. 11,000 people died in an outbreak of the virus in West Africa between 2014 and 2016. It stands as the deadliest outbreak on record. The war between Iran and the U.S. is pulling in Arab neighbors again. This week has seen the biggest exchange of fire between Tehran and Washington since July. Iranian attacks have targeted U.S. allies across the Gulf, including Kuwait, Bahrain, and Jordan. That follows a series of U.S. strikes on Iran, including one that Iranian state media says hit a wedding party. And as Margaret Evans reports, Tehran is now calling it a war crime.
6: The sound of panic and fear in the night. This video taken after a U.S. strike reportedly hit near a wedding party in the southern city of Kohistak, near the Strait of Hormuz. It shows smoke coming from a building and people hauling what looked to be fire hoses towards it through rubble. Iran is calling it a war crime, launching retaliatory strikes against U.S. military bases in the region early Wednesday, according to Iranian military spokesman Ibrahim Zulfikari. The offensive operation against the Americans will continue until they regret their crimes, he said, also warning countries helping the U.S. military of dangerous consequences. The Iranian Red Crescent released daytime footage of the wedding party's aftermath, with a hole through the roof of a building and scattered shoes on the floor below. It said four people were killed by shrapnel, including a child. We were on our way to the wedding, says this injured man from a hospital bed. We heard the sound of a fighter jet. Suddenly, there was an explosion. The father of the bride said he thought drones had hit. I don't know what to say, he said. Just thank God that the casualties weren't more.

The U.S. Central Command told CBC News it's looking into the reports, noting that they were made on Iranian state media. The U.S. military never targets civilians, it said, unlike the Islamic Revolutionary Guard Corps. The alleged strike site isn't far from the city of Minab, where 156 Iranians were killed, 120 of them children, when suspected U.S. missiles struck an elementary school on the first day of the war, back on February 28th. This latest escalation began earlier in the week, both sides still seeking the upper hand in the Strait of Hormuz. But it comes after a month-long lull in the fighting, the fear now that the war is heating up again. Margaret Evans, CBC News, London.

0: Major retailers are looking for ways to get a slice of the booming secondhand clothing market. One way is by hosting the reselling action on their own websites. Lululemon has launched a program in Canada so consumers can sell to each other or buy returned clothing that has been refurbished. Business reporter Ina Sidhu takes us inside the processing hub in Calgary.
1: The Canadian consumer is very hungry for secondhand items.
2: Lululemon has launched its Like New program in Canada. Customers can sell their own used gear to others through Lululemon, and Lululemon can clean and resell some returns at a reduced price. The athletic wear giant has partnered with Tursus Solutions, which just opened a 25,000 square foot facility in Calgary. The Denver-based company uses its unique liquid CO2 technology to clean return clothing, which is then refurbished and packaged for resale.
1: Everything comes out really like new, as Lululemon calls it.
2: Tursus CEO Peter Whitcomb says more brands are realizing they can sell the same item again.
1: As much as we're sort of environmentally driven with our mission, we're also very financially driven.
2: Customers who sell on the Like New program create a listing, photograph their item, and can use a price recommended by Lululemon. They have two choices for payment: store credit of 90% of the item's sale price or 70% in cash. Sellers then get a prepaid shipping label. Lululemon says it's offering sellers a way to get more value for their products while being a trusted source for buyers.
3: The use of Facebook Marketplace in particular has just exploded, you know, for pre-owned items.
2: Retail analyst David Ian Gray says brands are looking to tap into secondhand markets where their products are already being sold.
3: They could be drawing in some new customers, and they could be bringing different price points and different quality levels.
2: Gray says this is a way for businesses to keep people in their ecosystem. Lululemon isn't alone. Other brands in Canada, including IKEA, Canada Goose, and Arc'teryx, have similar programs. Canadian clothing retailer Anion launched its resale site 5 years ago. Chief Operating Officer Jeff Papa calls it a success.
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2: The idea of saving money is enticing for consumers. Outside of Calgary, Lululemon, some say they'll shop like new.
5: I usually shop the sale rack, so that would be definitely something that I would use.
2: And shoppers may even sell some of their own clothes sitting at the back of their closets. Ina Sidhu, CBC News, Calgary.
0: And finally, it's back to school season, and students and their families are stocking up on supplies like pencils, pens, and notebooks. But anyone who has recently bought those Hilroy-branded writing pads, you know, the ones with the Canadian map on the cover, may notice something is missing if they take a closer look.
6: There's no Newfoundland. There should be a Newfoundland. It's part of Canada.
7: That's mad disrespectful. That's mad disrespectful. You should be on this because we're part of Canada.
6: There's no Newfoundland. What the hell? Why did they take it out?
8: Oh, yeah.
6: Why did they do that?
0: And it's not just Newfoundland. The island of Cape Breton in Nova Scotia is also nowhere to be found on the latest version of the cover. Newfoundland teacher Victor Acoin calls the omission an uproar.
9: We bring a lot to Canada with all our resources, and just the fact that

0: that they forgot to put us on there is unacceptable. And I know in my classroom, if some children come in, I will ask them to tell their parents to contact Hilroy and file a complaint, as I will as well.
1: American company ACCO Brands owns Hilroy, which was founded in Toronto in 1918. The company told CBC News the incomplete map is the result of a printing error. It has apologized and says it has stopped distributing the affected cover. It's also working on a fix. St. John's shopper John Goodyear says he just wants the company to make it right.
2: I mean, they got to do a recall or just make these things like one of ones, you know? I mean, Canada is incomplete when we're not all together.
1: Thanks so much for being with us. This has been Your World Tonight for Wednesday, September 2nd. I'm Salima Shivji. Good night.

0: This is a CBC News update. It is a mix of sun and cloud and 24 degrees at the CBC in Northwest Calgary at 628. Good evening, I'm Kenny Mason. An investigation by Alert, Alberta's organized crime team, has led to a significant drug and cash seizure in Calgary. $1.2 million in drugs, including fentanyl and cocaine, were seized, and over $1 million in suspected drug money. Kelly Sundberg is a criminologist with Mount Royal University. He says it's likely there's a lot more out there.
1: If they're seizing a million, there is tens of billions out there somewhere. So it is a significant seizure, but it definitely is just scratching the surface of what's really happening in the province.
0: The cash seizure is believed to be the largest of its kind by Alert. A shelter-in-place order was issued this morning after an armed robbery attempt in the Northwest. The order has since been lifted. Here is CPS Sergeant Kurt Jacobs with more details on the incidents, which took place at a pharmacy on 4th Street and North Mount Drive.
2: Just before 10 a.m. this morning, there was a robbery called in to us, and information we received was female suspect with a gun demanding drugs.
0: The CPS then apprehended the suspect and say the investigation is ongoing. In the forecast for Calgary, mainly cloudy with a chance of showers this evening and a few showers beginning near midnight with a low of 14 overnight. A few showers ending near noon tomorrow, then clearing and a high of 22 degrees. And on Friday, a mix of sun and cloud and a high of 19 degrees. 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
4: Ever since U.S. President Donald Trump signed that executive order to rename Lake Ontario, Canadians have been rallying around the lake. 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
5: Hello, I'm Neil Kirksall.
6: Good evening, I'm Chris Howden. This is As It Happens. Tonight,
5: with friends like these, a Canadian veteran who served alongside Americans in Afghanistan tells us the constant anti-Canada rhetoric coming from the Trump administration is disturbing.
6: No mercy. Florida is executing death row inmates at a record-breaking pace. A priest who counsels those inmates says state politicians are politicizing people's lives and deaths.
5: Shaken and stirred as investors sell off their government bonds at breakneck speed, one economist tells us the Bank of Canada is right to hold interest rates steady even as a trade war and real wars shake the foundations of the global economy.
6: Catch a lot of falling stars. Canadian scientists spent years investigating what's killing billions of sea stars in the Pacific, and now they know what's responsible. They just have to figure out how to stop it.
5: Strollin' moments. For the second time now, 91-year-old Dale Graybeard Sanders has become the oldest person to complete the Appalachian Trail. He tells us even after more than 70 falls along the way, he's feeling pretty good.
6: And we'll always have parrots. The population of the comical flightless parrot known as the kakapo is bouncing back after what the New York Times refers to as a mating frenzy. As it happens, the Wednesday edition, radio that's glad they're not afraid to ruffle some feathers.

0: cabinet seem to be in a competition to see who can be most insulting towards Canadians in uniform. U.S. Treasury Secretary Scott Bessent has compared our Navy to a ride at the mall. Transportation Secretary Sean Duffy has denied the existence of Canada's military altogether. And then yesterday on social media, Secretary of War Pete Hegseth took aim at a teenage Canadian cadet and a cadet instructor. Éric Sauvé has heard enough. He's a former intelligence officer in the Canadian Forces who served in Bosnia, Afghanistan, and the United States. We reached him in Ottawa.
1: Éric, I wonder what you thought when you saw that post on social media from Pete Hegseth.
2: So the problem is here is we're not surprised anymore. It's always one extra thing after another. And a while ago, I wrote a post about the overturn window, which is a window of what's acceptable or not acceptable to say in politics. And every politician is trying to widen the window all the time. But with Donald Trump in the last 2 years, like this overturn window, like literally exploded. Like they can say anything and people are just, oh, this is just an extra notch from what he said the day before. And we've gotten used to it, and we should not get used to it because this behavior is not normal at all.
1: And we're talking about, you know, for those who haven't seen it in subsequent coverage, the faces of the people involved, the photograph that Hegseth used, have been blurred, you know, to protect their privacy. But as others have pointed out, these are young people, volunteers, cadets. What did you make of that aspect of it, that of who was being targeted?
2: I guess this is probably the most frustrating part, is that he is taking cadets, you know, young people who are taking time during the summertime to learn about leadership skills, military values, you know, cultural values. And he's pointing at them, body shaming one of the instructors. And those are cadets in Vernon, right? I remember very vividly when the National Guard from Texas came to Illinois in fall of 2025, and there were a lot of memes about the size of their own forces, and those are grown-up men wearing uniform and having weapons in their hands. So I'm like, you know, you should probably do an inspection of your own troops before you start criticizing our not even military, but our youth in Canada.
1: You've served alongside Americans. You served in the United States as well. How does what you're seeing now compare with the experience you had with, you know, your U.S. counterparts, U.S. soldiers?
2: I had a great experience working with the U.S. Actually, I worked with the U.S. probably the first time really very closely in Kandahar for 9 months. I was an intelligence officer working very closely with the U.S. because they have collection assets that no one else has. And they were very happy with the intelligence we were providing, mostly coming from our troops on the ground. So got this great experience, went to actually brief them in the West Coast and the East Coast, returning from deployment, about the situation in the south of Afghanistan. And then I got posted to Washington, D.C. for 3 years working with the Defense Intelligence Agency, probably one of my best postings of 22 years. So that's why it's so frustrating to see this, that the climate has changed. The commander-in-chief is saying crazy things. He's purging the higher-ups, like the generals, and the Republicans and the MAGAs are probably the ones being promoted right now. So it's a bit frightening to see this happening in such a short time frame.
1: And what is your sense of what people who are still inside the Canadian military, you know, those who you know doing that work still, how they're impacted, the kind of impact, what all of those words and posts are having on people?
2: I'm not sure about people in Canada, but I've got friends who are liaison officer or integrated with American units. And the thing that I'm hearing is the climate has really changed. There's a bit of coldness sometimes, or less invitation to meeting. And, you know, it's just a feeling, right? No one is going to say anything outright because we're professional. Mm-hmm. But there's this feeling that, and it happened, I know, in 2003 when Canada decided not to go to Iraq with the U.S., mm-hmm. some doors got closed very quickly because, you know, we respond to a chain of command. Right? We're very close to our partners, but our own commanders are

0: are in Canada, and their commanders are in the U.S. and all the way to Washington D.C. So they have to toe the line in a sense. And the other thing is that Trump keeps talking about America first, but it is very rapidly becoming America alone. That's not a way to treat allies. Like, allies are people that you trust and respect because you have mutual interests, and you bring them in the loop and you develop relationship, which is what I did. I was a liaison officer for 3 years. So invited a lot of Americans to the Canadian embassy in Washington, D.C. They invited me as well. We developed those long-term relationships because we need each other in times of difficult times. And now it feels like those doors are closing. And there's a lack of respect being shown by the Secretary of Defense. So this is not good for the whole relationship between the Canadian and U.S. military.
1: And you may have seen the Prime Minister's response, Mark Carney's response, saying he should stop making memes and that it's beneath, beneath their position. How do you feel about the response from Canada's Prime Minister?
0: So what I like from Carney at the moment and Doug Ford as well is that Carney is keeping the high ground, saying, I'm not going to go that low with you and I'm not going to start trolling you and sending memes. While at the same time, we have Doug Ford, who does not hesitate to say things that we all think and we don't want to say. So it's kind of a good cop, bad cop approach that appeals to me, because I remember when Michelle Obama said, when they go low, we go high. I'm not always in favor of this. Sometimes you have to fight in the trenches. You have to fight in the sewers with the enemy. And the fact that Carney doesn't do it is probably a good thing. But we need some people in Canada, some people in power that say, I'm going to respond to the level of your aggression or your lowliness that you use against me. Stop with the nonsense.
1: Eric, thank you for this.
0: Thank you very much.
2: Eric Sauvé is a former intelligence officer in the Canadian Forces. We reached him in Ottawa.

0: Last night at 6:18 p.m. Eastern Time, Harold Gene Lucas was pronounced dead, the 14th inmate to be executed in the state of Florida this year. Mr. Lucas had been convicted of murdering a teenage girl 50 years ago after she rejected his advances. His execution is the latest in what has become far and away the busiest death chamber in America. Since January of last year, Florida Governor Ron DeSantis has been signing death warrants at an accelerated pace. In 2025, 19 prisoners were executed in the state, shattering the previous record of 11 set in 1936. This year, as I mentioned, 14 have died so far. And all this has made Father Dustin Fedden's job exceptionally difficult. He has spent more than a decade counseling many of Florida's death row inmates. We reached Father Dustin in Tallahassee, Florida.
1: Having done this work as long as you have, Father Dustin, I wonder how the speed of these death warrants being issued, the number of executions that have already taken place, what has that meant for your work?
2: The past year, 2 years, at least for us here in Florida, is unprecedented. I find myself anxiously awaiting news of the most recent death warrant, and especially to see if it is a man that I have come to know quite well or have provided chaplaincy services to him over the years. It's almost like waiting to hear whether or not one of your friends or family members have received a terminal diagnosis, but much more dreadful, because in this case, it's a death warrant in which the state will execute the person that you know very well.
1: What kind of impact does that have on you?
2: I don't even think distress quite captures it, because death warrants can be issued at any time. You find yourself just, hyper vigilant about the possibility of the next execution. Mm-hmm. Oftentimes it'll come via text message while I'm eating dinner or visiting with someone, and I'll glance at my phone and realize that I know quite well the next person to be executed. And so there's just heightened anxiety.

0: society, and you're always kind of waiting for that dreadful news to come.
1: You've had to counsel two men who were executed on the same day. What can you possibly say in that situation?
0: I kind of consider my primary role is a reassuring presence to these men that they are loved by many people. You know, the men that I visit with oftentimes are seen by so many in our society as monsters or sociopaths, and a good number of us have come to discover something entirely different about these men, their humanity, their love, their compassion for one another. And so I kind of consider my ministry in those contexts as a ministry more of presence than giving them advice.
1: As you know, Florida's Governor Ron DeSantis, has said that death penalty appeals take, quote, way too long, unquote, and that he is determined to speed up that process. There are certainly questions about transparency in terms of who is getting that death warrant and when, the amount of time that's being allowed for appeals. Why do you think this is happening right now, the speed and the number of the executions you're seeing in your state?
0: In my opinion, what I have witnessed kind of up close and personal over the past 2 years, I ascribe political motives. We know that this does play to a certain base of people, I think, in the kind of the worst instincts of humanity. But still, it's the reality is that this governor has already once run for president, lost in the primaries, but I would imagine still retains those political ambitions. And we know that this kind of law and order kind of performance has an appeal to a political base within his party.
1: You touched on this just a moment ago, but you know there are those who won't be able to reconcile what these men have been found guilty of doing, and the kinds of relationships you're forming with them, the support you're offering them. What would you say to people who feel that way?
0: Well, first, I would say that I understand, because at one point in my life, I didn't have much sympathy for the headline stories of murderers and of people that have committed horrific crimes. But the years and years of experience, of lengthy conversations and spending time with people, I realized for me, Neil, and what I would kind of encourage so many of the listeners that may still kind of be on the fence or perhaps entirely even in support of the death penalty, is do we believe in the possibility of mercy? Many of the people that oftentimes support the death penalty are very religious people, especially in the Judeo-Christian tradition. And if we take mercy seriously and the possibility of change, that people do change. One of the gentlemen, Daryl Barwick, that I accompanied to his execution was the caretaker for a visually impaired man on death row. He had such an upstanding character that the administration, that the facility, designated him as a caretaker to one of its more vulnerable individuals. If that doesn't say something, and yet the state deemed him, you know, unforgivable in this life by executing him in May of 2023.
1: There are two more executions scheduled for later this month in Florida. They are set to go ahead when we last checked. If Governor DeSantis is listening to us right now, or if you could speak to him directly, what would you say to him?
0: I would invite him to lean into his faith, into his Catholic faith. And the cornerstone of that tradition is the belief in mercy, and that the worst of sinners, St. Paul of Tarsus, for example, can be redeemed, and not only redeemed, but then go on to do incredible work in our human family and communities and society. So I would encourage Governor DeSantis to take serious his faith and the core teaching of his faith, which is mercy.
1: Father Destin, I appreciate this. Please take care.

0: It's a mystery researchers have been working tirelessly to crack because the health of our oceans depends on it. As you may have heard on our show last week, sea star wasting disease has killed more than 6 billion sea stars, including a species considered a keystone to their ecosystems. So figuring out the cause of the disease is crucial. And now, after years of searching, researchers say they've got the culprit, a particular bacterium. But now there's a new mystery. How do you stop it from killing sea stars? Alyssa Gaiman is a marine disease ecologist with the Hakai Institute and an adjunct professor at the University of British Columbia. She was part of the team that identified the bacterium. We reached her in Vancouver.
1: Alyssa, to spend so many years working on this, trying to understand what is killing these sea stars, that aha moment, what did that feel like?
2: It was unbelievable, honestly. We really were shocked, and kind of as a group, we were in a meeting, amazingly, when we saw the result for the first time, like our sort of inkling of what we were going to find. And all of us were like, wait, really? and it actually took several months of double checking ourselves to really be convinced that what we found was real. It was amazing.
1: And what did you find?
2: So we found that this bacteria, Vibrio pectinocyta, is a causative agent of sea star wasting disease. So it can cause these sea stars to get lesions, their arms twist and fall off. And it led for sunflower stars to a loss of over 90% of their populations.
1: It's horrifying to hear.
2: Yeah.
1: It must be, for someone who does the kind of work you do, pretty heartbreaking to see the impact.
2: It is. It was, I mean, these are an animal that I grew up with. I can remember them from my childhood, and they're not in the places they used to be anymore. And that continues to be heartbreaking.
1: And where is this bacterium coming from?
2: Well, that's a great question. That's on the list of questions that come after we figure out what we have. We don't know yet. We know that a similar strain, so same species, similar strain, has been found in Europe in scallop larvae. So it kills scallop larvae. But we don't know that, you know, that particular strain will also infect sea stars or the other way around. That's some work that we're actually actively doing right now. Mm-hmm. And yeah, there's quite a lot left to do.
1: Yeah, and you're doing cold water experiments right now, because obviously the question many will ask is, you know, the warming ocean water, is that having an impact?
2: Mm-hmm. Yeah, that's been my question for a lot of years, and I'm super excited to say that we're running the experiment, like, as we speak. We have an experiment running looking at temperature. So we've put animals in two different temperatures, and we're looking to see how they respond to this disease. Is it different? Mm-hmm. And we have the disease itself, the bacterium, we've actually grown that in the lab. A postdoc, Paradise Blackwood, who's been growing it in the lab at different temperatures, and we do see it grows better at warmer temperatures. Mm-hmm. And you get down below 10 degrees C and it can't grow. So it really does, temperature matters, and we're getting to why.
1: And genetic resistance, you're looking at whether some sea stars can fight it off.
2: Yep, that's exactly right. So our focus this year really is on what are things that we can find out that will help us to try and recover this species. And one of the things could be that they have some level of resistance. So, you know, we had a high mortality rate, but not everyone died. And so are the ones that are still alive, are some of them resistant to this disease? And if they are, is that something we could breed for? And maybe that would help us to save this species.
1: We've been talking quite a bit about sea stars on our show, actually, in recent weeks. Just last week, someone who is doing that very thing, breeding at-risk sea stars, Julia Knopp from the University of Washington, was on our show. Here's a little bit of what she said.
3: Our ocean is not as healthy as it once was. So I feel like once we get an understanding

0: understanding of what this disease is, we'll be able to definitely, you know, release more and then hopefully bring the population back.
1: I mean, what kind of reaction are you getting to figuring out what you've been able to figure out?
2: I mean, I've had some really special moments with people in the field where, or just in the world, where they find out that I did what I did and they offer to give me a hug because they like sea stars so much.
1: Yeah, I love them.
2: Me too. We're at the stage where there is something we can start to try and do. For many years, we wanted to do work, but without knowing why they're dying, it's really hard to know what to do that's going to be the best way forward. And so that's really the exciting thing about having figured out what it is.
1: You know, hearing from Julia Knopf as well and you, there seems to be a lot of attention, both in the scientific community and then in the headlines, on sea stars right now. To what should we attribute that shift?
2: I think that people have probably always liked sea stars. I don't know that I knew how many people liked sea stars before this happened. But there's thousands of species of sea star. And actually, right now, I'm in a workshop with the Marine Star Specialist Group. We have 30 people from every continent on the world here. And we're evaluating 100 more species to see how they're doing. So we've got sort of a momentum to try and actually understand what's going on with all the sea stars.
1: Before we let you go, Alyssa, is it wrong to call them starfish?
2: It is not wrong.
1: Okay.
2: I always call them sea stars, and there's some argument that, you know, it's not a fish, but I'm happy with the term sea stars or starfish as well.
1: Okay. Good to know. And fascinating speaking with you, Alyssa. Thank you for this.
2: Yeah. Thank you so much.
3: Alyssa Gaiman is a marine disease ecologist with the Hacheye Institute and an adjunct professor at the University of British Columbia. She's in Vancouver.

0: It is the world's heaviest parrot, a flightless, plump, greenish-yellow creature that looks like a Dr. Seuss character rejected for being too goofy. So most people think of the kakapo as kind of a clumsy cartoon muddling through the underbrush. But is the kakapo nature's silliest clown or nature's sexiest clown? Well, here's Sexhibit A, the come-hither boom of the male kakapo. Oh, yeah. A low-frequency song of seduction aimed directly at the libido of the female kakapo, which can hear that boom from hundreds of feet away. If you still need convincing that the kakapo is an ornithological Lothario, maybe this will help. A clip from the BBC series Last Chance to See, in which Stephen Fry watches zoologist Mark Carwardine's head get subjected to the amorous attentions of a kakapo named Sirocco.
1: Ow! God, he's got sharp claws.
2: Do you think it is he's actually attempting a sort of mating ritual? He is. Oh, lost.
1: You are sharp. Well, not ow. God, sharp.
2: Look, he's so happy.
3: Sorry. Ow. One of the funniest things I've ever seen. You are being shagged by a rare parrot.
0: You see, within the kakapo burns a powerful passion, powerful enough to mess up a human neck, and powerful enough to rescue a species from the edge of oblivion. Kakapos are native to New Zealand, where they've been endangered for a long time. In the mid-90s, the entire population was down to 51. But thanks to concerted conservation efforts, their numbers have steadily increased. And yesterday, New Zealand's Department of Conservation announced that the population is now up to 325, because this year's breeding season produced 90 chicks, thanks to what the New York Times refers to as a, quote, mating frenzy, unquote. You hear that? A mating frenzy. You ever have one of those? Kakapos have. So it's time to stop saying they're not sexy, because like those sensuous birds, that's just not going to fly. Here's Weaves with Birds and Bees.

0: weaves with birds and bees.
1: We're going to take a short break now. When we return, I'll speak with the man who has reclaimed the title of the oldest person to walk the entire 3,500-kilometer Appalachian Trail at the age of 91.
0: And we'll pay tribute to the late Grammy Award-winning singer, songwriter, and producer Cassandra Wilson, who brought a beautifully distinctive voice and a distinctive sensibility to modern jazz. Stay tuned. I'm Chris Howden.
1: And I'm Yilke Oksal.

0: The latest proposed iteration of the Green Line has it running down 10th Ave. Tomorrow morning on the show, we'll hear from the Victoria Park BIA, some reaction to that proposal. As well, Calgary is home to a world-beating Highland Dance champion. We'll hear from her tomorrow on the show right here on CBC Radio 1 and on the CBC Listen app.
1: The news is next. Coming up in half an hour, it's Commotion.
2: One of the most enduring questions in hip-hop has been, who is responsible for the killing of Tupac Shakur? Tupac was killed in a drive-by shooting in 1996. Now, 30 years after Tupac's death, there has been a conviction. You'll hear about the resolution of one of the biggest questions in rap history.
3: This is CBC News. It is mostly cloudy and 24 degrees at the CBC Northwest Calgary at 7 o'clock. Good evening, I'm Kenny Mason. The Canadian government will continue the gas tax holiday into 2027. The tax break on gasoline and diesel was introduced in April and set to end on Labor Day. Today, Federal Finance Minister François-Philippe Champagne announced they will be extended until the end of January.
4: Across the world, conflict and instability continue to create economic uncertainty. The speed, scope and scale of change is quite unprecedented. This is being felt by people across the nation. The price of food, price of gas, the price of rent.
3: Champagne said when the gas tax holiday was first introduced in April, gas prices dropped by 11 cents. He says 50% of the tax will return in February and March and before resuming in full in April. Police say they seized more than $2.2 million in drugs and cash in southern Alberta. They say the seizure is the largest of its kind in Alberta law enforcement history. It was made on July 30th at a home in Skyview in Calgary's northeast. Staff Sergeant Haley Marquis with the Alberta Law Enforcement Response Team says the investigations linked to a case in Lethbridge that happened earlier this year.
5: Alert identified the home as part of a drug trafficking investigation that also involved our Lethbridge team. Back in May of 2026, 4 kilograms of cocaine was seized in Lethbridge, and our investigators believe that the Lethbridge suspects arrested were being supplied by Calgary-based drug traffickers.
3: Two people who weren't known to the police until now are now facing charges including drug trafficking, possession of proceeds of crime, and possession of a prohibited weapon. And police have apprehended a suspect in an attempted armed robbery at a pharmacy in the Northwest. It happened this morning at around 10 a.m. and led to a shelter-in-place order, which has since been lifted. Here is CPS Sergeant Kurt Jacobs with more.
6: We were able to track this suspect to a residence, which was contained, and there was a call-out situation. There was also another individual in that residence who came out, was cooperative with police.
3: It took place at a pharmacy on the corner of 4th Street and Northbound Drive, and the CPS says the investigation is ongoing. Alberta's Minister of Hospital and Surgical Health Services is doubling down on a change that has been met with protests across the province. The legislature

0: Legislation that allows physicians to provide treatment in public and private spheres came into effect yesterday. Some physicians and healthcare organizations say it will strain an already stretched system. On Alberta at Noon today, Minister Adriana LaGrange says this model will better serve the public by giving doctors more opportunities to work here.
1: We know that doctors are willing and wanting to work more hours. Not only work more hours, but they have the ability to also work evenings and weekends, etc., that currently in the system, while we're trying to expand into those areas, we're not taking full advantage.
0: LaGrange says applications for doctors to work in both systems will open in mid-September and dual practice surgeries will begin later this fall. It took just minutes for the Calgary Flames home season finale to sell out as the Saddle Dome rides off into the sunset. It will shut its doors after the 2026-27 NHL campaign. As the CBC's Solomon Volge explains, the organization is making sure the old barn won't be forgotten.
2: It's the beginning of the end of an era here in Calgary. That endearing saddle-shaped rink that's hosted thousands of hockey games and concerts will soon no longer be a part of our skyline. Robert Munich is both a diehard fan and a writer for Daily Faceoff, a website that covers the team. He says part of the rink's appeal is that it was just about the experience and nothing more.
3: You don't go to the Dome to, you know, schmooze, and it's not like that much of a corporate environment. You know, the Saddle Dome represents a building where you go to be a fan and you go to watch hockey, and, you know, there's character in the building. You know, it's got a soul to the building.
2: Steve Edgar is trying to ensure the building remains forever a part of the story of our city. He's the director of marketing for Calgary Sport and Entertainment.
4: There'll be lots of different tributes. We'll remember the moments. We'll remember the way we felt. We'll remember all the things about this building that everyone loves. And we will provide legacy.
2: Tickets for the final home game are already selling for more than $500 on the resale market. Solomon Volge, CBC News, Calgary.
0: And in the forecast for Calgary, mainly cloudy with a chance of showers and more showers beginning near midnight with low 14 overnight. A few showers and then ending near noon tomorrow, then clearing with a high of 22. Friday, a mix of sun and cloud and a high of 19. In Lethbridge, cloudy with a few showers beginning this evening, then a risk of a severe thunderstorm and clearing before morning, low of 13 overnight. Tomorrow, sunny with a high of 23 degrees. Friday, a mix of sun and cloud and a high of 23 degrees. 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
5: Hello again and welcome back. I'm Neil Kirksall.
6: And I'm Chris Howden. This is As It Happens, the Wednesday edition, part two. Coming up.
5: Fire sale. Investors around the world are dumping their bonds, and the reasons and ripple effects are rattling economists. One tells us what he thinks. The Bank of Canada's latest move signals about the health of this country's economy.
6: Walking the walk again. After almost a year away from home, a 91-year-old Tennessee man reclaims the record for the oldest person to complete the Appalachian Trail. He tells us just how much worse this time felt than the last time he finished the hike.
5: And we will hear the unmistakable voice of the late jazz legend Cassandra Wilson. Stay tuned.

0: For the seventh time in a row, the Bank of Canada held its key interest rate steady today at 2.25%. But this time is a little different from the last six times. This time, Canada is in an open trade war with the U.S., with retaliatory tariffs set to kick in next week. And energy prices are climbing because of the U.S. war with Iran, which shows no signs of ending. Meanwhile, government bonds in the U.S., the U.K., and Japan are being sold off at rates not seen in decades, with some yields at their highest since the 2000s, or in Japan's case, since the 1990s. But the Bank of Canada looked at all that and held the line. Avery Shenfeld is the chief economist at CIBC. We reached him in Toronto.
1: Avery, we certainly keep hearing about what sounds like potentially quite dire economic news, but then today we saw the Bank of Canada holding rates steady. What does that signal to you about how the bank sees the economy right now?
2: It tells you that with the fog of trade war and the fog of a real war in Iran that's pushing up oil prices, they're really not in a position to actually see what that outlook looks like. And so amidst all that uncertainty, the right decision is to make no move at all and wait and see how these things unfold.
1: You know, our listeners heard

0: just now about how investors in the U.S., the U.K., Japan as well are selling off government bonds at record rates. Spell out why that is such a concern at this moment in time.
1: Well, we are seeing interest rates rise around the world on things like 10-year bonds and 30-year bonds, even 5-year bonds. And that does raise borrowing costs in these other countries and has a spillover impact into Canadian longer-term interest rates as well. So for someone who has a 5-year mortgage coming up, for example, even though the Bank of Canada didn't raise interest rates, we are seeing those 5-year mortgage rates tick up a bit. And it's really a sign in part that people are worried a bit about inflation, but also just the market is having trouble digesting all the government borrowing and borrowing by big AI companies around the world. And it's requiring a higher interest rate in order to induce investors to buy all those bonds and lend all that money to both governments and the AI companies at once.
0: Did you see this coming? I mean, what do you make of all of the layers to this and the timing?
1: Well, this was a story that was almost inevitable. Economists, even going back the last couple of years, could see that U.S. budget deficits, even in good economic times, were quite large. You know, they gave themselves some very big tax breaks, but didn't cut spending to offset that. We also have high budget deficits in some European countries. And at some point, all that borrowing does push up longer-term interest rates. You just pay more to borrow in higher volumes. And that does have a crowding out effect. It causes other people who might want to borrow for other purposes to actually have to pay a little more and perhaps, in some cases, rethink the borrowing they were planning on doing.
0: Going back to the AI of all of this, that these tech companies are borrowing so much, how does that link to the pressure on the bond markets?
1: What's really happening here is we have an unprecedented capital spending boom on data centers and power plants. And this boom is being undertaken in part by companies that are relatively new and don't have a lot of revenue right now to pay for it. So they're doing a lot of borrowing to finance that. And when you have a lot of people competing with the government to borrow money, you end up needing to offer up a somewhat higher interest rate to get all that those investment dollars attracted to these various bond issues or debt issues. And so it spills over into other borrowers. So they're really competing with governments for all that capital, all the financing, and driving up interest rates. And the hope is, of course, that this will generate some great economic returns down the road. But right now, what we're seeing is a bit of pressure on borrowing costs, as well as some inflation in terms of, you know, chip prices and other components, electricity. And that also feeds into higher interest rates to some extent. People expect inflation to persist.
0: There's another term out there in the coverage that people might be seeing and hearing a bit more of. It certainly adds to that idea of dire economic issues, this idea of bond vigilantes. What are they?
1: Well, that's just the general idea that investors around the world need some assurance that they're going to be paid back, and that governments aren't going to at some point basically allow inflation to run away and reduce the real value of the debt that they owe. And so bond investors are keeping a careful eye all the time on how much borrowing governments are doing, and judging how risky it is to lock away money for 10 years or 30 years at a fixed rate of interest. So bond vigilantes are really part of the defense against governments overdoing it on the borrowing side. At some point, it gets very costly to keep borrowing so much, and it is that pressure of higher interest rates that really creates the pressure on governments to start reining in those budget deficits.
0: We have to, of course, talk about the impact of the trade issues between the U.S. and Canada, whether they'll get back to the table at all. If that doesn't happen, what do you see happening?
1: I think it's perhaps a bit more worrisome than most people are letting on. We in Canada are trying to put a brave face on our ability to stand on our own two feet and be masters of our own destiny. And that's the right approach when you're dealing with a bit of a bully on the other side of the border. We don't want to sound too desperate. But the reality is, if we don't get back to the negotiating table, and I'm still quite hopeful we will, but if we don't, we're going to see some significant negative effects on export industries. And just the uncertainty factor here, the fact that the U.S. has now put tariffs on companies that were previously protected by a trade deal that they signed with us in Trump's first term means that other industries that still have that tariff-free access are worried about losing it. So there's a direct impact on exporting industries. There's an impact on business confidence that may slow hiring or expansion plans in Canada, which is why I'm hopeful that the Canadian side of the negotiating table is still prepared to talk again. And we are still hopeful that at some point cooler heads will prevail on the U.S. side as well, and the two sides will get together. And I think that's why the Bank of Canada doesn't sound more nervous about the economic outlook, because they're probably also hoping for some sort of resolution to the current situation.
0: Avery, thank you for this.
1: You're welcome.
2: Avery Shenfeld is the chief economist at CIBC. We reached him in Toronto.

0: In 1942, more than 22,000 Japanese Canadians were detained in internment camps across BC under the War Measures Act. At least 8,000 were forced into exhibition buildings and stables at Hastings Park. Now, a new memorial honors those who were wrongfully incarcerated there, although it's still missing a lot of names. The memorial includes about 6,000 people who were interned on the site. Some 2,000 names are missing. Daniel Takawa is the president of the Japanese Canadian Hastings Park Interpretive Center Society. Several of his relatives were detained.
1: This Pillars Memorial that we've been involved with is sort of the number one priority of the group I'm involved with. There's 15 pillars, so there's 6,000 names on there out of 8,000. So we're still trying to collect the missing 2,000. And the reason because of that is most of the first-hand documents were destroyed. So we're gathering the names through secondary sources. And we've been at this for about 15, 20 years now. So
2: still a lot of names to go.
1: It's a big deal that it's finally built. I think as we grow older, the children back then, I think we realize what they were trying to do to protect us. So it hits us hard.
2: It sure does. But looking at that monument there, and you see those names, it's a powerful testament to how you take their legacies and bring them forward so
1: right.
2: that more people learn, right?
1: It's acknowledgement and hopefully part of the healing towards rebuilding a new community.
0: That's Daniel Takawa, the president of the Japanese-Canadian Hastings Park Interpretive Center Society, speaking with the CBC's Dan Burritt. He was joined by Suzanne Tabata, the CEO of the Japanese-Canadian Legacies Society.
3: Culturally, there was a lot of silence within the Japanese-Canadian community writ large, so that the truth of what happened to folks never did come out. And now we've got new generations of people. In Dan's case, he is a bit of a, I would say he's a bit of a maverick, you know, within his age group to be so forward with this. But I think there's a real intergenerational thirst to put the truth out there. For me, as somebody that's worked in the education field, it's always alarming that this story is not known universally within the Canadian school population. And now that's changing. So I think they'd be proud.
0: That's Suzanne Tabata, the CEO of the Japanese-Canadian Legacies Society, talking to the CBC's Dan Burritt.

You can't hurt Dale Sanders' feelings by telling him to take a hike. He's already taken more hikes than you could possibly imagine. And now, after about a year on the road, the Tennessee man has just completed the Appalachian Trail, or Appalachian Trail if you prefer, at the age of 91.

0: That makes him the oldest person on record to finish that 3,524-kilometer or 2,190-mile trek. It's an amazing feat to have accomplished once, but he has done it twice. In 2017, when he was a mere 82 years old, he became the oldest person to complete the Appalachian Trail for the first time, only to have an 83-year-old snatch the record away from him, a record he has now politely snatched back. We've reached Dale Sanders at home in Bartlett, Tennessee.
1: Dale, how are you feeling physically as we speak?
2: Tired. But who wouldn't be tired? And I traveled all day yesterday and climbed all day Monday, so that's the reason.
1: And how do you take care of yourself after accomplishing what you've accomplished?
2: Eat and sleep.
1: So the basics, simple. You make it seem much, much easier than I think it really is. How does this feel the second time around for you?
2: It's certainly different. I did not realize that the body deteriorates that as much as it did in those 9 years. But I've been active, doing lots of outdoor activities, and it was so much harder this time, like double or triple the difficulty. But I was persistent, and I stayed in there, and I didn't quit. I fell 71 times, but none of those took me off the trail.
1: We talk about, you know, when you fall, dust yourself off, get up, try again. 71 times. That is incredible. What kept you going?
2: God, I guess, because there's no other thing I can think of.
1: What kind of support did you have along the way?
2: I had wonderful support teams. I had one whole team stayed with me all the time, one on the ground and people with me at the trailheads when I arrived. And my last support team just went totally overboard. When I had to come home because of sickness and a death in the family, I thought it would be absolutely impossible for me to get the age through hike record. But I did it.
1: Did they, at any point, though, you know, after those 71 falls, or just at any point in this journey, did anyone say to you, you know, anyone on your team, listen, Dale, like, if you need to step away, step away. You don't have to do this?
2: You know, honestly, they said like the opposite. You can do it. You got this, and things like that. Yeah. Even my wife.
1: What? That shouldn't be a surprise. She knows you.
2: Yeah, I think so.
1: I should hope so after all this time. What made you want to do it for a second time?
2: The easy answer is I wanted to get my record back. But it was a deep down in the heart, sincere reason why I went back. I have done several age record hikes and boating trips. And in each and every one of them, I have gotten so many comments and from people that say that I gave them hope. It gave them a desire to do something in their life. And many of them, like paralyzed and couldn't walk, that tell me now, I walked into the campground here with you tonight because of you, because I was paralyzed and told I'd never walk again. Those things.
1: And you're talking about this time, the second time.
2: Yeah, this is all happening this time, 16 days before broke the record, all that has happened. We did it. We pulled it off. I think it was like 11:44.
1: And when you did that, when you arrived there, do you remember what you were thinking?
2: I just put one hand on the sign and prayed. Mm-hmm. Thank you, Lord. Thank you, Lord.
1: How much were you walking every day?
2: I just figured it up last night. I average just a fraction short of 11 miles per day. I was so blessed to have many things happen that pull me through this whole year on the trail.
1: If someone else breaks your record in, you know, in the near future, are you going to do this again or are you going to let it be?
2: No, I'm not going to do the Appalachian Trail. People don't realize how hard the AT is. I heard many times people that hike the three big trails in the U.S. That's the hardest one by far.
1: Is it official now? What more has to be done for this to be certified? Or do you have
2: it's already certified.
1: All certified, okay.
2: Not with Guinness World Records. I still have to submit.

0: that evidence, and that's going to take a while. Sonny, the guy, the person whose record I broke, he's already written and conceded and given and passed the record to me. He helped me the first 800 miles ground support for me. We're really close friends.
1: That's wonderful to hear. You know, I've been seeing in the headlines, on the trail you're known as Graybeard. How do you feel about that title?
0: Well, I've had the title for about 14 years now, so yeah. I feel good about it.
1: Okay, good, good. Not everyone at any age is going to do what you've done twice now, but what advice, you know, would you give to people? You know, you retired more than two decades ago. What would you say to people who want to stay active?
0: I would tell them, number one, is you better find the formula and live a happy life. And it's nobody that can tell you how to do that. And the next thing is you have to have a good quality spiritual life. And I'm not talking about extremes on any end, but just a good quality spiritual life will give you that itself, the opportunity to pray, which will give you complete control of your life, except for one more thing. Well, two more. Yeah, I call it 3+1. Third one is live a active life. And I'm not knocking the gym, but get outside in nature. And the fourth thing, the plus one, is probably the most important. This one, you need help with what you put in your body. And don't put anything in your body that would have a negative impact on your physical or mental health. And that's what I would say to people.
1: Well, Dale, you have it figured out. Thank you for this. I'm glad we could speak, and congratulations.
0: Thank you.
2: Dale Sanders hiked the Appalachian Trail at 91 years old. He's in Bartlett, Tennessee.

0: of chocolate.
1: The unmistakable smoky voice of American jazz legend Cassandra Wilson with Wouldn't It Be Lovely. The Grammy-winning artist died this morning. She was 70 years old. She started playing piano at the age of 6 while growing up in Jackson, Mississippi. But it wasn't until the 80s, when she moved to New York, that her unique sound began to take form. She became a founding vocalist in the M-Bass Collective, a Brooklyn-based movement that reimagined funk and soul through a jazz lens. She began to work on original music and went on to win 2 Grammys. In 2001, she was named America's Best Singer by Time magazine. Then, in 2008, she returned to performing jazz standards. At the time, she told the CBC how that felt.
2: Going back to standards after 20 years, a 20-year hiatus.
3: Since Blue Skies?
2: Right.
3: Right.
2: You know, an entire album of standards as a leader. I was looking forward to the challenge. You know, I wanted to see, okay, what can you do now? What can you do now with the Great American Songbook? What's going to be your take on it? Also, with the help of Lakon Babalola, who is a percussionist.
3: From Nigeria.
2: We were able to really experiment with the roots of the music. Because when jazz first began, it was, you know, a gumbo. You know, you had a very powerful African influence, the blues, of course. And, you know, the notion of taking the drums and using them as the bed, you know, for the Great American Songbook, to me, just made some sort of strange, wicked sense.
3: So was he opening doors for you? Because you've heard these songs thousands of times. Was he able to kind of show you another way of imagining these songs?
2: Absolutely. He, particularly with the blues, you know, we have a history in Mississippi of rural blues, which is, you know, the first blues, the Delta blues. And this blues was played without drums, because when these musicians started playing, they didn't have drummers. Drums were taken away from us. Eventually, drums were added in, but this first early stage of the blues, no drums. So what Lakon did was to acquaint me with

0: the drum pattern that might have been there had we had the drums.
1: Jazz legend Cassandra Wilson talking to Adrian Harewood on CBC Ottawa's All in a Day in 2008. That album showcased her ability to interpret the great American songbook, but she was also able to move seamlessly through the worlds of blues and pop and country. Her covers of songs by the likes of Bob Dylan, Sting, Cyndi Lauper, and Neil Young took on lives of their own, becoming, as one friend put it, Cassandra's music. Here's a good example of that. This is Cassandra Wilson with her stripped-down version of Harvest Moon.

0: Cassandra Wilson with Harvest Moon. The great jazz singer died today at the age of 70. And she'll take us out for As It Happens for this Wednesday, September 2nd.
1: As It Happens, we'll be back again for you tomorrow. I'm Neil Kirksall. Enjoy your evening.
0: And I'm Chris Howden. Good night.

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1: For the longest time, one of the most enduring questions in hip-hop has been, who killed Tupac Shakur? Tupac was killed in a drive-by shooting in 1996, and almost 30 years later, to the day, there's finally a conviction in his murder. I'm Al-Amin Abdul Mahmoud. This is Commotion. Taryn Friendly is here to talk about this. Taryn, welcome back to the show.
2: So good to be back, Al-Amin.
1: Of course. Let me just start by saying, like, can you tell us a little bit more about the person who was convicted this week? Dwayne Keith Davis, he's known as Keefy D. Who is he? What's his connection to Tupac?
2: Yeah, Keefy D and Pac were in rival gangs, essentially. So Keefy D, of course, associated with the Southside Crips, and Pac with Mob Pyrus, along with Suge Knight. And their beef was really interlaced in between the beef between Suge Knight's death

0: Row Records and Diddy's Bad Boy Records. So that's where we kind of get the kind of East Coast, West Coast beef. Even though Keefe D obviously based in LA, there are theories that he was this West Coast gang member who was kind of doing the East Coast dirty work in that entire rap beef. Like, that's been kind of like a long-standing theory. But essentially, yeah, they were rival gang members.
1: I mentioned in the introduction there that Tupac was killed in 1996. How was Keefe D identified as Tupac's killer so long after Tupac's death?
0: I mean, he identified himself. He told on himself in so many instances, not only just recently in the memoir that he shared, but also originally in 2008, he talked to investigators, and this was an investigation about actually Notorious B.I.G.'s death, but he ended up implicating himself in Pac's murder while they were investigating Biggie's. And then again, he spoke to the Las Vegas police, in which obviously Pac's murder occurred in 2009. But what really escalated this indictment again was his memoir and a series of interviews that he did, promoting it and beforehand, essentially bragging and admitting to the crime.
1: I should say, so Pac's killed in 1996, and then what we end up with is years and years and years of a bunch of names floating around. Keefe D's name has been floating around for some time, like ever since that death actually happened. But as you mentioned, he admitted to something in his memoir. So he admits in his memoir to being the one in the car to hand over the gun, in interviews, but he pleaded not guilty in the trial. What do you make of the way that he positioned himself actively in connection to Tupac's murder?
0: Whoo, I mean, it was really interesting is, again, this memoir is called Compton Street Legend. He wanted the cred and the accolades that came with being associated with the fall of this great rapper in these interviews, in the book, but he essentially changed his tune, obviously, when it was time to face the repercussions, when it was time to enter that plea deal in this specific trial. Was really funny to me. I mean, obviously, we don't know Keefe D as a rapper, but MF Doom has this song called in which the lyrics go, "Rap snitches telling all their business, sitting in the court and be their own star witness." And that's what we saw in this. We would have not had this trial, this conviction 30 years, literally almost to the date of Pac's death, had Keefe D not gone on record and implicated himself in connection to this. And what he was, what essentially the book said was kind of a quote, true story, but him saying otherwise on the stand.
1: Yeah, there's a gap, right? There's a gap between what he said on the stand in terms of pleading not guilty to this, and also the stuff that he proudly wrote in the memoir. Because as you sort of mentioned, like, there's something about wanting to be associated with hip hop history and be a part of claiming the credit for Pac's death. This trial's been is not a short trial. It's been going on for weeks. We heard from 25 witnesses. In terms of, like, just as you were following that trial, what were some of the key points of that trial for you?
0: Oh my goodness. One of the biggest kind of turning points, I think, was that they found in a 2023 raid of Keefe D's home this scrapbook of news articles, magazine cover. Like, there was a Vibe magazine cover from that year of Pac on it, and just related clippings to his murder, as if it almost felt like I was kind of watching a movie and seeing a kind of like big enterprise killer basically like admiring their work. Not saying that that specifically is what happened, but that was what the mood felt
1: Like
0: like
1: collecting a
0: when
1: scrapbook of all these
0: seeing.
1: headlines. Yeah.
0: Exactly. And like the details, essentially, so defense didn't actually say why. Like, they gave no reason why these things were in his home. But, you know, what also was striking to that question was the fact that Pac's family was there front and center every day. And you can only imagine how re-traumatized they were during this entire trial. And, of course, the sigh of relief that they're probably feeling right now that it's over. I mean, this was... It was something to see. It was something to follow.
1: Yeah. I mean, the idea is like waiting for 30 years for this day and then it's not finally here. I can imagine the gigantic relief. And I should say, for more on the actual trial, people should go check out CBC News. But right now, I just want to talk a little bit about the public interest that there is that's been over Tupac's murder over the years. There's been so many documentaries. There's been many miniseries. There's been a lot of music about this. And obviously, he's still kind of occupied a gigantic place in pop culture long after his death. Why do you think Tupac has captured this, all of this attention, do you think?
0: Man, I mean, Pac was murdered at his prime. He was 25. He had just released, you know, just earlier in that year, All Eyes on Me. And that was what a lot of folks, you know, credit as like, you know, kind of his magnum opus. That was, you know, he was at his lyrical, at his poetic peak. And, you know, he was getting into movies. We'd seen him in Juice. We'd seen him in Poetic Justice. And he had cemented himself as this cultural phenomenon that was, and his star was only rising. Mm-hmm. So we know that, like, Pac has, you cannot talk about the story of hip hop without talking to Pac, about Pac. You cannot talk about the story of Black youth in America and how they saw themselves and how they may have found like fight, revolution, et cetera, without talking about Pac's music. I mean, we have artists like Kendrick, who, you know, and so many others who cite Pac as being this giant in hip hop, in rap, in the cultural generally. And unfortunately, his death represents the fact that, you know, a lot of what he talked about in his music about America not caring about Black youth, about young Black men. And unfortunately, you know, that is why we didn't get resolution 30 years ago. And, you know, we're kind of coming around and seeing it fortunately now.
1: I think that there's a degree to me, I think, of the interest in Pac and the unfulfilled potential, right? The idea of like losing someone who was at the top of their game at 25 years old, and you just go, this person is about to change the face of this entire genre, and then you lose him right there and then. And then from there on, all of the mourning and all of the grief of that potential ends up being sort of wrapped up in this one story, right? And sort of a reflection of like, okay, we lost Pac. What does this mean? And then like over and over and over, you just see younger rappers saying, that's my North Star. That's the person I'd like to reference. And so I guess like maybe I can ask you this. We see the story, we arrive here, and we arrive at this conviction, right? At no point does that mean sort of closing the story on Pac. But what do you think this conviction means for the world of hip hop more broadly? Like, as we sort of understand this landing point and this solving of this mystery, what do you think that means?
0: I honestly don't know. I feel like I'm still processing that. But what I hope it brings about is, especially because, you know, unfortunately, Pac's murder, Biggie's murder, they're not anomalies. We see so many rappers taken from us so soon. And, you know, the genre is only, you know, just a little over 50 years old, but so many of the young folks that we see end up becoming victims to these crimes. I really hope that there is a cultural change around the idea of snitching. I hope that there, you know, is more value placed, and more justice that comes to these lives. And, you know, I know a lot of people have talked about, you know, the renewed interest in potentially, you know, solving Biggie's murder.
1: Yeah, like, Biggie was killed less than a year later after Pac.
0: Exactly. Yeah. Exactly. So, you know, I really hope that some of these cold cases and also just some of these ongoing, you know, occurrences are solved, and that there is a huge reduction in the amount of Black life in hip hop that we see lost.
1: I'll tell you this, Darren, I'm 38 years old, so this case has been unresolved for most of my life. And it had been one of those

0: things where, as a hip hop fan, you just kind of come to understand and say, that's a thing that will never really be answered. And so I'm with you in terms of like this idea of still processing, still trying to figure out what this means, because it feels like a new reality we've entered. Because I think in my mind, I was like, oh, that's just a thing we'll never actually get an answer to. So yep. It feels a little bit, you know, a little bit surreal, to be honest with you, to have this case kind of resolved in this manner. So thank you so much for being on the show today to reflect on this a little bit. Really appreciate your time.
1: Absolutely. Absolutely. Thank you.
0: Of course. Thank you, friend. Taryn Finley is a culture reporter. She was in Brooklyn, New York.

That is Tupac with Changes, one of the many songs released after his death. My name is Alamin Abdul Mahmoud. This is Commotion. And we are going to switch gears now and talk about another story in music.

0: What you're listening to right now is a song called Gentlewoman by English R&B singer Cleo Soul. It is the title track from her latest album. And honestly, like, I think you can hear it in the music right now. Like, can we just bring up the music for just a moment?
1: Gentlemen, I know you've been here before.
0: Like, this is music that lowers your blood pressure as you're listening to it. Jay Smooth is here to talk about one of the chillest and perhaps most underrated albums of the year. Jay's good to see you, pal. How you doing?
2: Good to be here.
0: Listen, Pablo the Don recommended Gentlewoman the last time that you were here, and then you were, as that recommendation was happening, you were nodding incredibly enthusiastically. Before we get into the record, could you just give us a little bit more about who Cleo Soul is?
2: Yeah, so starting around 2019, there was this sort of mysterious British music collective named Salt, S-A-U-L-T, that started just dropping albums online with no promotion, no information about who the musicians were, but just this incredible mix of different black musical styles from soul, funk, reggae, Afrobeat, gospel, with this rich live instrumentation and lyrics that were speaking perfectly to that Black Lives Matter moment and all the other madness of the world. And eventually people figured out that this Salt Collective was led by the really dope UK singer-songwriter Cleo Soul and her husband and creative partner, the producer Inflow, who also works with Adele, Michael Kiwanuka, a bunch of other great UK artists. And as Salt has kept on dropping those projects, Cleo Soul has also released a series of equally great solo albums that kind of zero in on a more intimate, personal version of what Salt has been doing, with lyrics that are sort of more personal and about family and healing. And as you can hear, it's just this really quietly nourishing music that I'm a huge fan of.
0: Oh, quietly nourishing is a beautiful way to describe it. You know what? Let's do another track off Gentlewoman. This song is called Their Smiles Are Not the Same.

0: Jay, I gotta say, like as we talk about with Sade, as we talk about with Jill Scott, as we talk about with a lot of other artists, like there's music that maybe your body feels before your brain registers. How are you feeling about this new Gentlewoman album?
1: I love it. Yeah, I think it's, you mentioned Jill Scott, and I think when we discussed her latest album on here, I said the record really feels like a home cooked meal. Yeah. And I think that's what every Cleo Soul project feels like, that. And this one, just as much as the others, it just feels like she's coming over to my house. Like, listen, I know things are crazy out there, but I'm here. Things are going to be all right. You know, we can ride this out. I feel you. I get it. And you know, the lyrics still very personal, introspective, and the vibes are just so mellow. And just, it's hard to talk about Cleo Soul without lapsing into cliche that sounds kind of overly earnest, but it just feels like such, it's just like she radiates this healing energy as soon as you put the music on.
0: I actually do think that there's something useful and powerful about artists that actually there's no other way to describe them but cliche, because you're like, no, they actually do that thing, the thing that you're sometimes hoping to grasp at, you know? This is Cleo Soul's fifth solo album to date. Is she doing something new here, or is she kind of honing on something that has already been kind of a part of the water and just getting a little bit, you know, closer to it?
1: Think lyrically, it does somewhat reflect some new chapters of her life. She's a little further along in her journey of motherhood. And I think Cleo and Inflow's religious faith has been coming more to the fore lyrically. But overall, I do think it lands as in a similar pocket as previous ones. And I've seen some fans kind of lovingly suggest it's a little samey, and they'd like to hear it, her branch out a little more. But I don't feel that way at all. I mean, I think she puts out records that, as opposed to a lot of other albums that just sound like a collection of hit singles, like I feel like she puts out albums that I want to just put on from front to back and vibe to and live with. So the songs being in a somewhat similar pocket doesn't really bother me. I feel like it's a great pocket that I'm happy to hear her in.
0: I was going to say, like, there are artists that actually specifically go to because they exist in that pocket. And, you know, we talked about Erykah Badu earlier this week on the show. Sade sort of does the same thing. And I think, like, you hear the influences from folks like Erykah Badu or Stevie Wonder or Sade, like, on this record. But, like, the greats aside, like, how do you define Cleo Soul's music? How would you describe it to others?

0: I think it's hard to define because it has that sort of 70s R&B soul instrumentation and production, kind of like Stevie or Roberta Flack. The mellow, serene vibes definitely evoke Sade for sure, but it doesn't sound like a straight up throwback. It's not like a Bruno Mars situation where it almost just sounds like a cover band replicating those old sounds. Like she and Inflow are doing something that is its own thing. And I think it's really just defined by that sort of tender, healing energy. Like she's like the soul music version of that one friend that always makes you feel calm. And it's like, she's sitting next to you, helping you breathe. I don't know what the genre name would be for that, but I feel like that's what she does for us.
1: Maybe that's beyond genre. Maybe this is like, hey, here's music that you listen to if you just kind of like need to heal for a bit. I will say, like, in preparation for this conversation, you know, kind of like look around and try to see some interviews with Clear Soul. Not a lot, you know. Clear Soul is a bit of an elusive and enigmatic figure. Does not a lot of do interviews, and they'll do a lot of even live performances. Does that affect how you enjoy this music? You're like, oh, I want to know more about this person. You kind of go like, no, I'm fine. Just give me the music. I don't need to know anything else about the artist.
0: Yeah, I appreciate when the status quo nowadays is to know so much about most artists' personal lives and their opinion on every little thing in the world. You know, I appreciate both Cleo and Inflow being pretty reclusive and just coming back around when they have some music and letting the music speak. You know, I think, especially for Cleo, I think that makes the music feel that much more precious and intimate. Like she's coming back around to make this personal connection with us once again. And I think, compared to a lot of artists where I can go online and trace exactly how each lyric tracks with Gracie Abrams is dating my ex, and these lines are specifically about that. What, not knocking the Phoebe Bridgers album, that's a really good album too,
1: But you know the
0: I think
1: stories
0: it's
1: behind them.
0: right. With Cleo Soul, I feel like her being more private and connecting to us through the music, it lets me take her lyrics and adapt it to whatever is going on in my life. And I feel like, well, I don't know exactly what she's going through, but I feel like she gets it. And I think having music that leaves it open to make that kind of connection, I think has a certain type of value.
1: I will say, to that end, though, it does end up affecting the level of attention that an album gets, right? Like, you know, you've seen Clear Soul pop up on places like Pitchfork and other places before, but not a lot of press that follows, you know, a release of an album like this. Why do you think she's not getting the same attention right now? Like, is there something about Clear Soul that actually like makes you go, actually, it doesn't lend itself to doing a press run, at a traditional kind of album press run?
0: Yeah, it's interesting. I mean, I'm still hoping that more coverage will come around for the record. But I don't think Cleo Soul needs that as much as another artist might. You know, they made their name in large part by these sort of mysterious out of nowhere salt releases that spread by word of mouth. And for a long time, I kind of felt like my friends and I, you know, my music nerd community online were among the select few that knew about Cleo Soul, at least here in the States. And then she came to New York and sold out Radio City Music Hall. And I said, oh, okay, I guess a lot of people are up on Cleo Soul. So I think she's one of those artists that when she comes around with more music, even if it doesn't get as much traditional press, I think the music is going to find its way to her people. So I'm pretty confident that that connection will stay strong.
1: I'll tell you, the delight to me is that if the music feels like a home-cooked meal, so does your evaluation of this album. So I really appreciate your time. Jay Smooth, it's been so nice to have you on the show, man. Thank you so much for being here.
0: My pleasure.
1: Of course. Jay Smooth is a veteran hip-hop broadcaster and culture critic based in New York. Cleo Soul's album, Gentle Woman, is out now.

interesting conversation to be had about that. That is going to be on tomorrow's show. In the meantime, my name is El Amin Abdul Mahmoud. This show is called Commotion. If you're not doing anything tomorrow, would you please come hang with us? Have a great day. Talk to you then.

0: 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It's Canada's most prestigious competition for new short fiction. 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
0: When there's a dog in need, Brady Oliveira and Alex Blumberg are hitting the ground running. Catch the new series, Must Love Dogs, a heartwarming show about a dog-loving couple and Brady's life as a running back for the Winnipeg Blue Bombers and a CFL All-Star. 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
3: They were known as school cars, school trains that brought the classroom to children in the most isolated communities of Northern Ontario. An early experiment in remote education, homeschooling, and nation building coming up on Ideas.
4: From CBC News, the world is our. I'm Neil Kumar. The temporary gas tax holiday is going to last a little longer. It was set to expire next week, but Ottawa says Canadians need help in coping with the rising cost of living and volatile fuel prices. Tom Perry has more.
5: It's about making life more affordable.
6: With fuel prices still high, Finance Minister François-Philippe Champagne says now is not the time for Ottawa to bring back its excise tax on gas and diesel.
5: The temporary suspension of the federal fuel excise will remain in place until January 31st, 2027.
6: Champagne says the tax will gradually be reimposed, first at half its regular rate, before resuming fully on April 1st of next year. Federal Conservatives have been pressing the government on this issue and are claiming victory. Calgary MP Jasraj Halan is the party's national revenue critic.
7: We did get a big win in getting the Liberals to back down on their tax hike, but we're asking them to go further with it.
6: The opposition says the government should drop other levies on fuel and cut costs for Canadians even more. Tom Perry, CBC News, Ottawa.
4: The war between the U.S. and Iran is pulling in Arab neighbors again. This week has seen the biggest exchange of fire between Tehran and Washington since July. Iranian attacks have targeted U.S. allies across the Gulf, including Kuwait, Bahrain, and Jordan. That follows a series of U.S. strikes on Iran, including one that Iranian state media says hit a wedding party. And as Margaret Evans reports, Tehran is now calling it a war crime.
8: The sound of panic and fear in the night. This video taken after a U.S. strike reportedly hit near a wedding party in the southern city of Khohistak, near the Strait of Hormuz. It shows smoke coming from a building and people hauling what looked to be fire hoses towards it through rubble. Iran is calling it a war crime, launching retaliatory strikes against U.S. military bases in the region early Wednesday, according to Iranian military spokesman Ibrahim Zulfikari. The offensive operation against the Americans will continue until they regret their crimes, he said. The U.S. Central Command told CBC News it's looking into the reports, noting that they were made on Iranian state media. The U.S. military never targets civilians, it said. Margaret Evans, CBC News, London.
4: The Bank of Canada says it is not budging on its key lending rate. It is staying at 2.25%, where it has remained since last October. Bank Governor Tiff Macklem outlined some of the factors that led to that decision.
9: Since our last decision in July, the conflict in the Middle East has persisted without a clear path to resolution. Closer to home, the United States has imposed new tariffs on Canadian exports, and the Canadian government

0: has responded with proportionate tariffs or counter tariffs and new supports for hard-hit businesses and workers.
1: Macklem says higher energy costs have not yet had a major impact on the rest of the Canadian economy. Major retailers are looking for ways to get a slice of the booming secondhand clothing market. One way is by hosting the reselling action on their websites. Lululemon has launched a program in Canada so consumers can sell to each other or buy returned clothing that has been refurbished. Business reporter Ines Adu takes us inside the processing hub in Calgary.
2: The Canadian consumer is very hungry for secondhand items.
3: Lululemon has launched its Like New program in Canada. Customers can sell their own used gear to others through Lululemon, and Lululemon can clean and resell some returns at a reduced price. The athletic wear giant has partnered with Tursus Solutions, which just opened a 25,000 square foot facility in Calgary. The Denver-based company uses its unique liquid CO2 technology to clean return clothing, which is then refurbished and packaged for resale.
2: Everything comes out really like new, as Lululemon calls it.
3: Tursus CEO Peter Whitcomb says more brands are realizing they can sell the same item again. Other brands in Canada, including IKEA, Canada Goose, and Arc'teryx, have similar programs. Ina Sidhu, CBC News, Calgary.
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4: Taking a look at the weather forecast in Calgary, mainly cloudy with a chance of showers in the evening and overnight with a low of 14 degrees. A few showers ending near noon on Thursday, then clearing with a high of 22. Friday, a mix of sun and cloud and a high of 19. In Lethbridge, cloudy with a few showers beginning in the evening and ending overnight with the risk of a severe thunderstorm, then clearing before morning, a low of 13 degrees. On Thursday, sunny and a high of 23. Friday, a mix of sun and cloud and a high of 23 degrees. 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
5: Welcome to Ideas. I'm Nala Ayed. It began with two chugging steam locomotives, school car number one and school car number two. They were also known as school trains and schools on wheels.
6: Coach could be fitted out as a classroom on wheels. Instead of the children going to the school would come to the children.
5: It was an unprecedented collaboration between Ontario's then Ministry of Education and the railways, Canadian National and Canadian Pacific, that lasted four decades from 1926 to 1967.
6: And if it could do one community, well, it could travel on 10, 20, 50 or 100 miles and serve other communities.
5: At the height of the program, seven school cars traveled up and down the tracks of Northern Ontario to the isolated children of railway workers, trappers, loggers, and hunters.
7: We didn't have no fridge or television or nothing like that. Groceries, they'd come in every 2 weeks with the train when it came in.
5: The steam trains delivered food, medicine, and occasional news from the outside world to Northern Ontario. Now they'd be bringing teachers, lessons, and books. Some students just had to walk out of the house and cross the tracks to get to the school car. Others had to use skis, snowshoes, and dog sleds.
8: We had a dog team of about five sleigh dogs, and we had an 8-foot toboggan, and we'd just get on and they'd go, and they knew the trail. And then on the lakes, we'd put branches up and mark the trail across the lake, because very often the wind would blow your trail over with snow.
5: The school car was the brainchild of school inspector J.B. McDougall.
6: One day he happened to see a switching train push some railway service cars into a spur. And the idea suddenly struck him.
5: That's the voice of the late William Wright, who served as a school car teacher for 39 years. Recorded for the CBC in 1978.
6: This railway that sort of shackles these families to the rails can be used as a means of bringing education to the children.

0: The first two trains departed on a September night in 1926 from the grounds of the Canadian National Exhibition in Toronto. One train carried teacher Walter McNally and headed for North Bay. The other carried Fred Sloman and his young family to Sudbury and then further north to Folliette and Capriol. This documentary by Aliza Siegel explores an early experiment in remote education, homeschooling, and nation building.
1: Les school trains. M'y voici enfin. J'ai été happée, littéralement, par les school trains.
2: The school train. We have finally arrived. I was struck utterly by the school trains.
1: Mon nom est Justine Saucier, je suis romancière et je suis l'auteur du roman À train perdu. My name is Justine Saucier, I'm a novelist, and I'm the author of And Miles to Go Before I Sleep, a novel in which the school trains take a big part. Collision frontale avec dégrenageurs, une fascination qui m'a tenu dans un état d'alerte pour tout ce qui les concernait.
2: A head-on collision with major damage, a fascination that kept me in a state of alertness around anything to do with them.
3: My name is Iona Peterson. I live in Sudbury, Ontario. I'm 93 years old. I was born in rural Ontario. It's R-U-E-L, which is a little town between Folliette and Capriol. And this is where the school car was running at the time that I was born. There was a post office and a little store and a railway station. It was a stop for lumber workers working in the bush. My mother, she worked at home while my father worked in the lumber company in the north between Folliette and Rule. And he would be gone for 3 weeks at a time or longer in the camps, then come out for a week to us, and then go back in the logging camps again.
4: There was nothing there, no school, just people that worked on the railroad. So you'd go to school on the school car. At that time, it was the only option that we had to learn. My name is Marcel Constantine. I'm 74 years old, and I was on the school car in 1956, 1957. I was living in rural Ontario with my family, my mother, my father, and six siblings beside myself. I belong to the Chiching Nation on Manitoulin Island. My father was from Quebec, Quebecois, and my mother was Indigenous and came from Gogama, Ontario. My father worked for Canadian National Railroad. We're in the bush. There's trees. There's railroad tracks, and there's a short railroad track just for the school car.
5: The school car came to Palomar just to teach my brother and myself, and the later years, my sister. Fred Sloman was the teacher. And he was the same teacher that taught my father in Groundhog many years prior. My name is Raymond Bromley. I attended the school car in 1952 in Palomar, Ontario, which was approximately 12 miles east of Folliette, Ontario. Approximately 136 miles west of Capriol, which is 20 miles from Sudbury. We lived in the bush in Palomar. Well, there was nothing but bush. My mother and father and

0: my brother and one trapper and two section men that worked for my father on the railroad. That was it. I mean, it was nothing but trees, you know, all around. And we would cut our wood in the summer and we would prepare it for winter. That was the extent of it. We had a rabbit line in the wintertime and we'd snare rabbits. And we had a little lake not far from us where we used to shovel it off and make a rink. And then we would play hockey with the two of us. My mom was from Foliot and my father was from Groundhog, which was another 4 miles east of Palomar. They were both born in Canada, and they ended up there because my father was the section foreman on the railroad for the CN. He had to maintain a smooth surface for the trains to go on. Dad worked on the railroad for 42 years.
1: My name is Bob Bell, and my father was one of the teachers on the school car that ran between Chapleau and Cartier. I lived for 5 years on school car number one. As a youngster, on my 7th birthday, I became a student on this school car where we moved from Cartier to Chapleau in a series of stops, 7 to be exact. At the end of the 7 weeks, we would pick up groceries in Chapleau, and a freight train would haul us back to the original spot where my father would teach for 1 week. Each week, my father would tell the way freight to pick us up and take us to another stop. Some of these stops had as many as 12 students. Others would only have 3 to 5 students. A minimum was to have 3 students and to facilitate the stop for that particular place.
2: The school car would be on the siding. They have 2 double tracks, so they can put the school car on a siding track. We'd cross the road, and then we had to cross 3 or 4 double tracks, double railroad tracks, and then down the path to the school car. It was hard getting up there. You kind of crawled up.
3: In you go. You're late.
2: Fred Sloman was the teacher.
4: Fred Sloman, the first school car teacher on the Canadian National Line, speaking to his students in school car number one in 1931.
3: Where's Jimmy?
4: It was recorded by the Fox Movietone Corporation for release at the time in theaters across Canada and the United States.
3: Over the hill? Where's Jimmy?
2: And his wife, Celia.
5: 1,000 miles of bush country was our schoolyard. We had lots of playgrounds, and trees and shade and rocks and streams.
2: They were such nice people, and they had little girls, and we would get to play with them.
6: L'enseignant voyageur vient baisser quartier. 3 pièces minuscules dotées du confort moderne.
4: The teacher had his quarters on the train. 3 tiny rooms with the modern comforts of the times.
6: The salle à manger,
4: a kitchen, a bathroom, and a central space that, depending on the hour, served as a sitting room, dining room, or bedroom.
6: Ou de chambre à coucher.
2: We walked in up those stairs, and Mr. Sloman had his desk at the front. They had desks on both sides, like you would in a regular coach.
1: It was a made-over passenger train, so it was about 10 or 12 feet wide and I believe about 62 feet long. There was a classroom, which would be about a third of the size of the passenger car. My parents had a living room, bedroom, and then at the very end there was a small kitchen. There were a total of 12 desks. My sister and myself had roll-away beds, where they were kept at the back of the classroom. And in the everyone had gone, in the evening, we would bring these rollaway beds and set them down beside the students' desks. And the beds would be made up, and that's where we slept. We had to carry water. The water sometimes had to be carried a great distance, and it would be kept in large pails, which we used for drinking and for cooking, and the bathing, where we had to heat it on a wood stove or a coal stove. On a Saturday, we would have a bath.

0: Every morning, the day would start with the singing of God Save the King.
1: That's another thing he taught us, how to sing God Save the King or Queen.
0: And then there would be the Lord's Prayer, and then we would sit down and get started with our regular lessons.

0: The first day I went to school, my parents told me to listen to my brother. So my brother says, ring the bell. So I got up and I rang the bell. The teacher escorted me by my ear right back to my desk and told me to sit there. And then he gave me a note to bring to my parents. But I stuck the note underneath rocks. I didn't give it to them. So around Christmas time, the teacher was out there with us making an archway over the walkway. And he come across this piece of paper. And he said to me, it looks like you forgot to give this to your father, Raymond. So I had no choice but give it to him then. It wasn't a laugh at the time.
1: The creation of the school cars was prompted by this general notion that schools needed to reach the population of Ontario or Canada, no matter where these students were. My name is Theodore Christou. I am a professor of history of education at Queen's University in the Faculty of Education. The school cars were part of a broader effort that included, for instance, correspondence schooling, reaching students in the North who either due to physical or other reasons could not attend some of the other school buildings. And this was a period that I've referred to as a progressivist period, and many of our scholars have called it progressivist because it represented a kind of an unfettering from the Victorian model of schooling that had pre-existed, a kind of a model of education that was considered to be passive because it focused on sitting and passively learning materials only to be regurgitated or to be remembered for examinations. That the criticism of Victorian schools was also that they lacked any kind of connection to the world as it is today. In other words, that they were preparing students for a world that had already passed. And the third element of progressivism was focusing on the individual, as opposed to this curriculum or these texts that had been passed on. And the themes of progressive education are very alive today. We see them in curriculum documents focusing on inquiry. We see them in the reports of government officials and in school journals. So in the rhetoric of education, we've been fascinated with this idea of progress. And in post-World War I Ontario, the idea of expanding what schools could do and the reach of schools, I think, crystallized in this idea of the school trains, which were almost like a very image itself of technology, of progress, of industry, of connecting this country from coast to coast. And so outfitting trains as classrooms was seen as this really novel experiment.
2: There wasn't any roads them days.
3: Lil Dingy. In 1978.
2: And they had to paddle down if they wanted to go the school car, like in open water, 4 miles to the railroad. And then you either go through the bush and take a porridge like, or you can go right to the railroad track and then walk down the railroad track to Cucutus. And then in the winter, of course, they either tobogganed or snowshoed or skied down.
4: We'd have to tie up our dog team to the trees outside the school car there and leave them there for the day.
3: Betty Etier.
4: We often heard and saw wolves on the lake when we were going, and we'd try to get back before it got dark.
0: Well, I can tell you one thing. You didn't have no slack time. There was more hands-on because it was just at one point there was just my brother and I, so Fred Sloman, he would go and spend, 15, 20 minutes with one and then 15, 20 minutes with the other one. And then recess time and lunch was 12 to 1 and not 1 minute after either. It was 1 o'clock. You be there.
5: On the school car, most of it was arithmetic, geography, spelling. We'd have spelling bees.
6: Spelling was very important. Arithmetic. I can remember doing science. I do remember geography a lot. And we did learn a lot about Canadian history more than any other history. he would teach us stuff that we should know about living in the wild.
5: He'd teach us about the environment.
6: A lot about nature and how things grow and animals, different kind of animals that we had in our in rural trees, and that was all our life, of course.
5: Mr. Sloman taught us about life in the bush, because we were in the bush. He used to bring us outside, and we'd spend our time outside doing things, to be around a fire, how to make fire. He'd teach us about the snow. He'd teach us about the weather, anything to do with Northern Ontario, about the railroad.
0: He used to tell us stories at night. It was fantastic. All different type of stories about different people along the line, and you know, the trapping experiences, and it really got our attention.
7: I saw a moose run up the wall. I saw his tail, and that was all. Who knows that funny recitation? Well, give us yours, please.
8: Hoisted on the railroad track. The train is coming fast. The train got off the railroad track.
7: Left
8: the
7: railroad fast. Good. Yours.
0: He was good at building confidence. He would give you a something to talk about, and you didn't have the answer. Well, you had to find the answer. Well, you had to do some reading, and he would give you some books, and you had to come out with an essay saying what you've learned and what you've picked up out of that book.
4: The thing about the school car, it was parked quite close to the main line of the CN. And you'd be sitting there, and it used to get him a little bit mad. He'd be nicely into a lecture or telling you something, and a big freight train would come by. Well, you couldn't hear a thing. And they used to, it was steam engines then, and they'd be blowing at him.
0: It's a chugging sound, eh? Like, I can still hear it in my mind. And it's the steam coming out of the engine. So he would stop and stop teaching until the train went by. He would carry on from there. God, you know, this is over 70 years ago.
1: To me, it was normal. I knew nothing else. There was that was the way life was then. We went out on a train every week. We moved, the train would come and pull us to another stop. And my father would teach, and I would go to school on the school car. I had both my parents, and it was a reasonably happy life. I had no sports. I used to ski a great deal, and but that was about it. I missed out because there was no radio, nothing like that. We were too far away for radio. We did not get a paper even. I knew very little about the outside world. The National Geographic was a godsend because we were able to see pictures of the outside world then.
3: A freight train would pull the car over a distance. Leave it on a siding in the middle of the forest, from which emerged a group of children who, for a few days, would learn reading, writing, and arithmetic. Until another train came to take it to where other children

0: children awaited it.
1: And they would stay 1 week.
2: And then they'd give us homework for the next 3 weeks.
3: All right, now the freight engine will be coming in a few minutes to take the car up to mile 92. I'll be back in 1 month, well, maybe 2 or 3 days more than 1 month, but I want your homework done, please. And do it a little bit neater, will you, Charlie?
4: Yes.
3: A little bit better than before.
1: The local train would pick the school car up and take them on to the next little town on the railroad. And they would stay a week there and then move on to the next one.
5: When we passed to the next mileage point, everybody stood with tears in their eyes, and we were sad, too, to leave them. But we always knew we were coming back again.
2: Mr. Sloman would give us homework if he was gone for 3 weeks, so we'd do homework for 3 weeks. My mother would help us.
1: It was almost like homeschooling because you had your work given to you before they left, and when you come back, that work should have been done, but you had to do that at home.
6: He had his ways of getting everybody to produce. My brother and I, we always had our work done.
7: It was always done. There was never a question about whether it was left out. Homework was finished, and then some.
8: 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I'm Nala Ayed. From 1926 to 1967, the school cars, passenger trains converted into schools on wheels, chugged along the railway tracks of northern Ontario, where children living in the province's isolated bush couldn't get to school, so school was brought to the children.
9: La school train était bien plus qu'une école.
10: The school train was much more than a school.
9: Lecture, écriture, calcul et institution démocratique canadienne.
10: It was where they offered evening classes for adults, reading, writing, and on Canadian democratic institutions for immigrants.
9: Un médecin venait deux fois l'an.
10: A doctor came twice a year.
9: On y donnait des soirées bingo, des soirées de radio.
10: They had bingo nights, radio evenings,
9: surtout pendant la guerre,
10: particularly during the war.
5: No one had light. When the sun went down, the little shacks, just one kerosene lamp on a table, and that was all. And we had lots of light when we came. And so everybody loved to see the school car with its lights coming.
1: Everybody was happy, and that was very exciting for everybody. That was a big deal. We waited for that train to roll into town. We did. It was a big excitement.
6: My father had to make a place on the track, on the siding, for the school car to park. And it was a piece of track that was just specifically for the school car.
7: The school car would be welcomed by the kids running up alongside and ready to greet us as we came into that particular stop. Oh, they came racing up as soon as they saw the school car come in. They'd come ripping over.
11: Joan, come down on the school.
2: Sometimes they'd arrive on a Sunday. We used to run down, go see Mr. Sloman. Then he'd tell us Monday morning, school starts. I knew when the school car would arrive, I knew we were going to learn something that week, which I loved. We always loved going to the school car. We loved it. All I remember is Mr. Sloman being a good teacher, his wife. Mr. Sloman was the teacher. Mrs. Sloman was the keeper of the car.
5: It was a gala week, the week that we were at each little siding.
2: She was always cooking. You could smell it in the car.
5: I've made millions of cookies, I think, to serve, and coffee.
1: It was like

0: Christmas. Christmas, everything to me, without the gifts. But the gift was to have these lovely people to be with us.
1: They had a pet skunk that they used to carry with them on the train. For a pet. The skunk was there when my father was going to school, and he was still there when I was going to school.
0: When I think of the school car, I think happiness right away. I think, oh, the school car is coming. And when I walked in there, I felt secure. I felt special. And I felt that this was a very special occasion, this 1 week of having these lovely people with the kids. It was like a visitor more than a teaching. At the end of the day, we had to clean up the boards, make sure the books were all packed in our desks, and made sure the place was left tidy before we left the school. Because the evening time, they would have bingo games, and they would have silent movies and little gatherings for the people in the town.
2: We've had perhaps 60 people in the school car in one evening for a picture show, run on our old car battery. We had no electricity. We didn't know there were so many people in the bush. They seemed to come from nowhere.
0: I think the big thing was the excitement of having something different and having somebody else come into town and something to do.
2: The children would flood a river for skating, and we'd take the gramophone out to the river, and once or twice they had a dance out on the river, on the ice, with wolves howling in the background.
0: They would explain to us things that happened in the big city that we never knew anything about. And I didn't really come to a city until I was 12 years old, actually. So everything was also new to me. We lived a very, I guess you'd call sheltered life, but happy life.
3: So this is also a period of generally mass immigration to Canada. 3 million had come into the country between 1894 and the start of the 20th century, largely moving to remote regions. Education as a portfolio was so important that the Premier of Ontario was, up until 1934, also the Minister of Education. So this is some of the importance of education for building, I think, this idea of an educational state, or building the idea of what Ontario could be, was reaching out to these new Ontarians and Ontarians who were not living primarily in that golden horseshoe from Hamilton to Oshawa that had been developed largely with the automobile industry. This is also a period where it's just noting automobiles, where in 1916, we know that half of the vehicles on the road were horse and buggy, right alongside automobiles. So the marks of technology and the marks of progress were all over society. And yet schools seem to remain remarkably unchanged from the traditional Victorian model that had been inherited, a kind of a learning that was focused on textbooks, a kind of learning that was focused on the past, and a kind of learning that was focused on bringing together Canadians with a shared knowledge and shared history. So reaching students in the north was absolutely imperative, I believe, to premiers of this province, and also, I believe, the government, not only to be able to stand firmly and say that education was able to reach more Ontarians than it had in the past, but also because school served a fundamental socializing purpose, helping to realize some of the aims of Anglo-conformity. 90% of the learners enrolled in the classes were children who were new to Canada, but of course their parents and their families. We even have a reference to older family members who might have been uncles or aunts or grandparents engaging in some of the learning that came when the trains would come into a community, and the teacher would then have the opportunity

0: to engage with that community.
1: The section men who couldn't read or write, they came nights, and they, in 1 week, could write their name on the board, and they'd grip the pen until the blood would be running from their hands. They'd grip the pen so hard. Everybody wanted to do something, so it was no effort to teach anybody.
0: So the learner, the student engaged in the learning, I believe, was seen to be, to some extent, a sort of a light for the rest of their family and others who could play an educational role in supporting others' learning. So absolutely, the justification in many cases for the schools was that not only were the students engaged in the learning served, but also their families and other members of the community. This remains an important part of how we do education today is by bringing children together, we're bringing together families.
2: Décorum, ordre, discipline et ferveur, tous les matins, il hissait Union Jack à l'arrière du wagon.
3: Decorum, order, discipline and fervor. Every morning, he would raise the Union Jack at the back of the car to greet the children of the woods. Washed, hair brushed and braided, and in their best clothes. They were also dressed up in honor of the day of school.
2: Ils étaient 7, 8, 12, parfois 3 ou 4. Certains en étaient au début de l'alphabet. D'autres pouvaient décliner les noms de tous les premiers ministres depuis l'acte constitutionnel.
3: They numbered 7, 8, 12, sometimes only 3 or 4. Some of them were just learning the alphabet. Others could list all the prime ministers since Confederation.
2: Certains arrivaient d'Ukraine ou de Yougoslavie.
3: Some had just arrived from Ukraine or Yugoslavia. Others had never seen anything but the forest where they were born.
2: Une classe multiniveau, multiethnique et un maître soucieux de chacun.
3: It was a mixed grade. Multi-ethnic class, with a teacher mindful of each one of them.
4: We had in that little town many Polish people and Italians, Italian immigrants and immigrants working on the train tracks, the section gang, they called them. And a lot of them couldn't speak English, and they had their wives with them, and they couldn't speak English. Well, this Fred Sloman would have classes at night sometimes to teach them English, so they learned to speak fairly well, and it made for a better understanding of everybody in the town.
5: The Royal Canadian Mounted Police has charge of espionage investigation and checks on evidence following revelations by a Soviet embassy cipher clerk.
6: This is Drew Pearson with a flash from Washington. Canada's Prime Minister Mackenzie King has informed President Truman of a very serious situation affecting our relations with Russia. A Soviet agent surrendered some time ago to Canadian authorities and confessed a gigantic Russian...
0: We know that many of the students who were engaged in the railway school car project were recent immigrants from Europe, and that the focus of instruction was primarily on literacy, but not exclusively. That included elements of what we might call today citizenship education. You know, so the idea of schooling as civic formation is essential, and particularly for immigrant populations at a time between the two wars. You know, so Bolshevism, the ideas of communism and socialism were to some extent as frightening in Canada as they were in the United States, particularly around popular rhetoric.
7: So long as communism threatens the very existence of democracy, the United States must remain strong enough to support those countries of Europe which are threatened with communist control.
5: Prime Minister Mackenzie King, disclosing a sensational spy plot, hurls an international bombshell. That plant did work on the atomic bomb at Deep River, Ontario. And in the story, that radio experimental station figures. Wartime precautions for secrecy were taken.
0: We have a wonderful quote from the Minister of Education, George S. Henry, that Bolshevik propaganda finds no place or acceptance wherever the school car operates. There's no doubt that the next generation will fall naturally into their place as loyal citizens. We also see that these schools are referred to as wholesome Canadianizing influences or means of establishing history, values, and enforcing a kind of civic life that conform.

0: informs this notion of British Anglo-conformity within the Canadian context. And so combating Bolshevism, infusing the spirit of democratic learning or democratic ways of governance, but particularly also the sense of what it means to be a Canadian within the sense of the Commonwealth, was embedded in the curriculum of schools, whether they were railway school cars or they were schools that we could find in Toronto. So the school car was, according to Premier Howard Ferguson, adding its quota to the loyal and intelligent citizenship of Ontario. We know of one student, for instance, named Joseph Ruffo, who was referred to as, quote, a little Italian, who came to this country in the spring. After only 12 weeks of learning, he learned English and thus was able to be kind of woven into the fabric of what it meant to be a Canadian. So yes, schools helped to educate children who were not in urban centers, who may have had physical or other obstacles that prohibited them from attending school, that we would bring the schools to them. But they also served an assimilationist end, which we know is derived from a sense of Anglo-conformity within a sense of being British in Canada and being part of the British Commonwealth. And schools, to some extent, continue to be criticized for the same reason.
1: We had Indigenous people living in our town, and they mostly all spoke English. They did speak their language also, and they did have some of their ways that they lived also that was a little different. But we all got along well together and enjoyed each other and played together.
2: Many of these young people during the last few years of the operation of the school car were from Indian families.
3: Former school car teacher Philip Fraser on CBC Radio in 1978.
2: By agreement, the Indian sold his treaty rights for a certain cash payment. This payment in a lump sum enabled the family to buy certain things, perhaps an outboard motor and boat or things like that. And then, once they had spent their money, all their privileges enjoyed under the treaty were gone. They could not send their children to Indian school, and almost a generation grew up in certain areas without being able to go to school. When we found this out, we made application with the department to make other stops.
0: We have a record of two children who camped out waiting for the school to come.
4: Especially called Ride Out, where Indigenous children had come out of the woods in order to go to school and had set up a tent, including the fall and winter. They put up a tent and they lived there so they could come to school that week.
0: And the Minister of Education, who is also the Premier of Ontario, Howard Ferguson, notes this, quote, two boys living far from the railway line journeyed 40 miles to the car, set up an old tent in midwinter, thatched it with balsam boughs, and lived in it while the car was near.
4: Then after the week was over, they went back to their homes, which would be farther away in the bush and impossible to get to the tracks, you know, every day.
5: Well, I promised to show you the goldfish. Who was it that never seen the goldfish? We'll take a look. Here's the mystery. You have to go fast because the engine's coming. I'll leave it here. Now, if the train doesn't come, you can see it again.
1: Mr. Sloman, to me, was like a father. He was somebody very special.
6: I think he was very honest, he was very fair, and he was firm.
1: Very kind, very soft-spoken, and he seemed to know so much, and no matter what you asked him, he always answered you with such a wonderful explanation, and Mr. Sloan treated you like you were a somebody. Everybody was important to him.
7: Mr. Sloan was a good teacher, and we loved him dearly. I still do. They taught us about life. They taught us how to live.
1: Mr. Sloman has given me the idea that if you want to do something in this world, you can. And he's made me a more understanding person of the language barrier and how to treat people so that they feel

0: they're part of Canada. He treated immigrants just as he would treat us. Always a smile, always happy to see you. And never, I don't ever remember him giving a cross word. We're always just so very happy to see him in that. And I feel so grateful to him and his family for doing this. It must have been awfully inconvenient teaching and bringing up a family on a train and moving from place to place. And him and her to do it with such grace and happiness. And I think he's left a real spot in the life of history of people, him and all the others that have done the same thing as he has. You know, I've been living a long time. I mean, that's history gone by. And it's possible it could be now, because with the way people are teaching from home and teaching with all the stuff they have to teach, it just kind of boggles your mind. It's going back, going back to old times. It's almost like, to me, it's like homeschooling now. Well, it was almost like homeschooling. For 3 weeks, you were homeschooled. And now it's, a lot of people are doing homeschooling. They now call it remote learning. But it's the same, almost the same thing. You have to govern yourself to do your work and get it done.
1: The school cars are indicative of kind of a universal trend that as we are finding ways to educate, as we're finding ways to improve schooling in diverse and multiple avenues, that the solutions are almost always unique and local, that the railway school cars are a uniquely Ontarian solution to the challenges of educating a broader population. This is a story that is embedded in the very life and history of this province and the people who lived in it.
0: I think I was very lucky. I learned a lot of things. How to get along with other people, what to appreciate in life, little things that we take for granted that we should be so thankful for. Without the school car being there, we would not have had any schooling. We did move from rural to Chinega because that way we could go to school every day. And we had a one-room school in Chinega, so we finished our schooling there.
2: Why did the program come to an end?
1: 1960s Ontario was no longer 1920s Ontario, and the population was not the same population. It was not located in the same places. More and more, we were seeing that the population of Ontario was moving into urban centers and into towns and cities where educational opportunities and schools were already established. And so the urbanization of Ontario continued unabated. And so the school population that would have been served by these school cars had dwindled to next to nothing.
3: The end could be seen approaching because the railway was making changes. Conditions were changing. Roads were being built, in some cases beginning as logging roads, but being continually improved. And in that way, it was possible to bus children out to bigger schools, particularly when it came necessary to go to high school. These railway sections that had been 6 miles long had become 20 miles long. Where they had used a pump-type motor car, now they were using gasoline-powered cars, and telegraphers were being replaced by the central traffic control system. So those families were being moved out.
1: By 1967, once novel, the school on wheels, these remarkable technological innovations seem like relics from the past. The railway school cars were no longer considered an aspect of modernity. Modernity had moved on to using new technologies such as the telephone and the television to reach students. The trains were now seen as costly, I think inefficient, and most certainly outdated.
4: They were running short on teachers. Fred stayed 3 years after his retirement date, just because we didn't want to leave the children.

0: There was no one anxious to go and stay in the isolated North.
1: Maybe the most important legacy of the school cars, it's how it transformed families and individuals' lives. And I think we are bound by these stories. These stories are what make us, not only the kind of curriculum of the schools, but the kinds of stories that we share when we're engaged in learning. The vision of reaching all people and offering them an opportunity to become literate, to become fluent with numbers, to be able to apply their learning and to be able to build community as they do it. These are things that we all yearn for, and we know the power of education to change lives, broadening opportunities, allowing students and families to see more than what they might have otherwise seen. A truly democratic education can do, right, is to reach all people, no matter where they are.
2: An ordinary-looking freight train pulls up against an ordinary-looking backdrop and follows the ordinary procedure of uncoupling one car. An ordinary-looking school children from grade 1 to second year high head for an unusual railway car which acts as an itinerant school in the North. Symbolic of Canada itself, education in Ontario is literally rolling the frontier ever northward.
1: Educational research often proceeds in two ways. One is experimenting, figuring out what works. Will this float? Will it work or not? Let's see. They didn't know whether these railway school cars would work or not. And so I think today we ought to continue to experiment with new modes and means of learning, as we have sometimes done in the virtual world and throughout the pandemic, but continuously to experiment and never to presume that we know the best way in which we ought to school or we ought to educate all people.
3: To me, when you say the school car, I have a good feeling inside that I was able to experience the school car and that I was part of that. I was part of those people's lives. I'm happy for that.
4: La nostalgie du train. La nostalgie du sifflement de ces bêtes puissantes qui viennent.
5: The nostalgia of the train. The nostalgia of the whistle of those powerful beasts.

I'm very happy to have been part of it. I feel very honored that I was around at that time.

0: It's nice thinking of all those things. It brings you back. It's been such a long time ago that it was a good start for my life. I have good memories. I have good memories. When I see it, a picture of it, or I just feel home, just a homey feeling, like, oh yeah, that's home. That's my life. That's where I started.
1: Goodbye. Bye. Get your skis and don't waste too much time.
2: Bye. Goodbye, girls.
3: Goodbye, Mr. Bones.
2: No, 9 o'clock sharp. Don't be late.
3: Goodbye.

You were listening to a documentary about Canada's school trains, produced by Aliza Siegel. Special thanks to Bonnie Sitter. Thanks also to Palmero Campagna, Zoel Deschatelet, Fred Teolis, and Dale Wilson, to Benjamin Singleton and the University of South Carolina's Moving Image Research Collection, to the late Carl Schuster.

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1: But now, the most unlikely pair is back on the case.
3: Hey, Max, you miss me?
4: The dream team is back together.
3: Yeah, guess it is.

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1: Sammy Lautry was a fan favorite on the sixth season of Canada's Drag Race. Since then, they've accumulated millions of fans online. They'll be here to tell you about growing up Acadian in eastern Canada and the one thing the alt-right and drag queens have in common.
2: From CBC News, the World This Hour, I'm Neil Kumar. President Donald Trump aired a string of grievances against Canada on Wednesday, including Ottawa's retaliatory tariffs. Trump's comments come the same day as his trade representative was answering questions about those tariffs from fellow Republicans. Katie Nicholson has more.
3: Dozens of more right-leaning representatives cloistered together at a Republican study committee meeting to meet with U.S. Trade Representative Jameson Greer, as they face questions from voters about the impacts of what polling suggests is an increasingly unpopular trade war, like Tennessee Representative Tim Burchett.
4: Of course they're not popular. I'm concerned as well.
3: As Greer was whisked into the room by an entourage, he answered no questions. An hour later, however, some representatives did.
5: He said Canada needs to accept yes.
3: Like Ralph Norman from South Carolina.
5: Yeah, people are expressing their concerns. It all goes into affordability.
3: But with no formal talks scheduled, questions about this trade war and affordability are likely to dog Republicans all the way through the midterms. Katie Nicholson, CBC News, Washington.
2: The U.S. and Venezuela have signed a deal giving Washington control over a massive portion of the country's oil wealth for 100 years. President Trump and Venezuelan interim president Delcy Rodriguez are touting the deal as a major win for both countries. But as Evan Dyer reports, not everyone agrees.
6: Everybody was so happy of getting Maduro out.
7: Rebecca Sarfati of Toronto was one of millions of Venezuelans who welcomed U.S. intervention, believing it meant the restoration of democracy.
6: And that's not happening in any way. None of the commitments that were made were fulfilled.
7: Now comes this oil deal.
8: This is highly irregular.
7: Jorge Robles is one of many Venezuelans who left that country's oil industry to work in Alberta's oil patch. He says he understands that Venezuela needs foreign help to reactivate its oil industry and that help comes at a price. But Robles says the deal that's emerged puts the United States in a conflict of interest, negotiating access to Venezuela's resources with its own American oil companies.
8: No foreign government or state should be negotiating on behalf of another country.
7: A prominent Chavista congresswoman denounced the deal and swore to repudiate it as soon as possible. Evan Dyer, CBC News, Ottawa.
2: Ottawa's extending the federal gas tax holiday. It was originally supposed to end on Labor Day, but Finance Minister François Champagne has laid out the new timeline.
9: The temporary suspension of the federal fuel excise tax will remain in place until January 31st, 2027. From February 1st through March 31st, 2027, the tax will return to half its regular rate before resuming fully on April 1st.
2: The Carney government temporarily suspended the federal gas tax last April when the war in Iran sent fuel prices soaring. It covers gasoline as well as diesel and aviation fuel. Victims and survivors of the Tumblr Ridge school shooting are filing a new wave of lawsuits against OpenAI. They accuse the ChatGPT creator of putting profit over children's lives. The attack happened 6 months ago and killed 9 people, including the shooter. Tanya Fletcher reports.
10: The 30 lawsuits filed in California describe the horror experienced that day, including an account from one student who says he survived by playing dead among his fallen classmates as the shooter opened fire in the school library. The lawsuits also include new details of OpenAI's alleged negligence in providing

0: preventing the shooting.
1: Their safety team said something horrible is going to happen, and of course was right.
0: Jay Edelson is the lawyer representing the plaintiffs. He says OpenAI's safety team repeatedly asked to notify authorities about the shooter's ChatGPT activity 8 months before the tragedy, but that those alerts were ultimately overruled by company leadership, alleged the lawsuits. Meanwhile, a statement from OpenAI's chief strategy officer says, in part, it's completely untrue to say that the people at the center of these challenging decisions do not prioritize safety, or that there are, quote, political or public relations factors at play. Tanya Fletcher, CBC News, Vancouver.
2: And that is The World This Hour. For CBC News, I'm Neil Kumar.
3: Taking a look at the weather forecast in Calgary, mainly cloudy with a chance of showers in the evening and overnight with a low of 14 degrees. A few showers ending near noon on Thursday, then clearing with a high of 22. Friday, a mix of sun and cloud and a high of 19. In Lethbridge, cloudy with a few showers beginning in the evening and ending overnight with the risk of a severe thunderstorm, then clearing before morning, a low of 13 degrees. On Thursday, sunny and a high of 23. Friday, a mix of sun and cloud and a high of 23 degrees. 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
4: I'm Garby Bailey, sitting in for Tom Power. Welcome to Q. Today, a story of drag queens and the alt-right. But it's not the story you'd expect. Samy Lantry has been a standout on Canada's Drag Race for multiple seasons. Her brand of glamour with edge and an Acadian-born comedy has made her an audience favorite. Her superpower is seeing the world through a unique lens, including the connections she sees between the far right and the life of a drag queen. Samy's here to tell all. Plus, there is no doubt that the pandemic was hard on musicians, but for the Philadelphia-based band Snack Time, it ignited their artistic revolution. You're going to hear their story today on Q. Good drag show, and who doesn't? And you live in a big city, Toronto, Montreal, Vancouver, there's almost certainly a show going on any night of the week, or even a drag brunch on the weekend. But if you live in a smaller town in Canada, you might be out of luck, which is exactly what Samy Lantry realized years ago in Moncton, New Brunswick. So she just made it happen. She and a few friends created a drag scene, essentially from thin air. And not only did they bring drag to their town, they made it their own, Acadian drag. And it was a huge hit. Samy Lantry is one of Canada's biggest stars on the drag scene. She was a fan favorite on Canada's Drag Race Season 6, and then she was a finalist on Canada's Drag Race All-Stars airing on Crave. Her hilarious TikTok and Instagram videos have millions of views, and she's made new fans all over the world. And in the process, she's sharing her love for her Acadian identity every step of the way. Although Samy did not win Drag Race All-Stars, she's won over thousands of hearts and has announced a national tour in the process. She made a visit to our studio right before the Drag Race All-Stars finale. And let me just set the scene. She came in fabulous platform heels, a mini dress in hot pink leopard print, a big blonde bouffant, and as always, a very bold lip liner. Here's our conversation.
5: Yes.
4: Hello.
5: Hello. Bonjour.
4: Bonjour. Well, welcome to Q.
5: Thank you. I'm so excited to be here.
4: I'm excited for you to be here because we have never had this much fabulous in the studio before.
5: Oh.
4: I mean, you look wonderful.
5: Just shutting it down.
4: Yeah. I mean,
5: showing them how
4: really.
5: It's done. Hello.
4: Okay. On a daily basis, like when you decide, what do I need to wear for this occasion? How does it work?
5: You know what? There's different things that go into it.
4: Okay.
5: Because sometimes it depends on what I have available to me. Like,
4: okay.
5: For example, right now, I am living outside of two suitcases for the past 2 weeks.
4: Okay.
5: I'm really happy you're standing over there because it does stink a little bit over here. This dress, you know, needs a little love. So sometimes it's just what I have with me.
4: Mm-hmm.
5: But when I get to be in Montreal and I have my whole studio, mm-hmm. I get to really play dress up, which is honestly my favorite part. Yeah. It's like, you know, kind of choosing the looks. Yeah. I have different mood boards sometimes. It's fun.
4: I think if you had the full arsenal,

0: personal, it would be dangerous in here. So I'm glad that you're like, it's very good. You describe a lot of your drag look as trash chic. Which is almost like a pushback against some of the super polished mainstream drag. Could you speak a little bit about that style and where that inspiration came from?
1: You know what? So that came from when people were telling me that I had such a trashy aesthetic. You know, people are always telling me that, oh, Sam, you're such a trashy girl. And I was like, I don't feel trashy. I feel kind of glam. Like, I feel kind of good. So it was something that people would impose on me. And, you know, this aesthetic that I have is not something that I ever sat down and, like, conceptualized. It's very instinctual. It just came out by instinct. And so I just kind of went with it. And then when people kept telling me that I'm trashy, I was like, I don't really identify with that. So that's when I came up with trash chic. And then when I came up with it, I'm like, wait, I'm really onto something. To me, like, the trash chic philosophy is like it's a way of life. It's a lifestyle. It's a mood, because the thought behind it for me is, you know, the trash part is, you know what? Be messy, be who you are, kind of like, don't give a F, like, do what you want, you know, be loud, have fun with it. But the chic part to me is like, be the best version of yourself in that. That's kind of what I want to give out.
0: And it's been working.
1: It's been working pretty good so
0: far. It's been pretty successful. As I mentioned earlier, you are the first drag queen coming out of New Brunswick on Canada's Drag Race. On top of it, I know you're from Dieppe, but let's just talk about the Moncton scene that you have been able to be the godmother of. What was the scene like in Moncton when you were just starting out?
1: When I was just starting out at that specific point, there was no drag scene. And there had been some in the past. You know, I was where we're at right now, we're like 2018, I think. And at that point, I was working as a bartender at that point, it was the Pink Flamingos, the only gay bar in town. Pink Flamingos used to be the Triangles, and that existed since the 80s, I think. So as a bartender, you know, you collect a lot of stories. So I did hear a lot of stories about drag pageants and drag queens that had come through Moncton, that had made shows, that there were, they were there. But I think, I don't know, they fizzled out. When I started, there was no kind of passing of the torch. There was no, like, kind of generational taking under the wing. That's very common in the drag world. You know, we hear about drag houses and drag mothers and all that. You know, it's kind of like a mentorship system. I don't know if you can, if you will. So there was none of that. And I'm very grateful for my experience in drag and my starts in it, because there was no one to tell us how we should do it, to tell us how we have to do it a certain way. Because in big cities, when you start out, if you want to get a gig, it's very hard because there's a lot of competition and there's a lot of people have been doing it for a long time. So they'll take you under their wing and they'll show you how you're supposed to do it so that, you know, you can kind of start climbing your way through the gig system and all that. Me was just like, okay, well, I'm working at the gay bar. There's nothing on Thursday night. So I was like, hey, Joel, we're taking the Thursdays, by the way. And our first time in drag, we were already on stage doing our own shows. And it was very well received in Moncton. It was really, it was a very special time, actually. I feel like Moncton really resonated with it. It's a city that's a little rougher on the edges, you know? It's a little rough, but I say that with love, because that's what I love. You know, it's a little gritty. And so I feel like if we were, if we would have started out trying to be these ultra glam things, maybe we wouldn't have the reception that that we got. What pushed us to do it was because, one, there was no drag scene. And two, whenever there was drag shows, it was drag artists from the outside that would come in and do shows. And it was always in English. Moncton's bilingual. It's the center of L'Acadie. So we were like, oh, well, it was me and my friends who became me, Samir Andri, Rose Beef, and Chiquita Mayor. And we were like, oh, well, like, you know, what would a Cajun drag look like? Like, what would that be? So it's kind of that question that pushed us to do it. And then so when we started, like, it was a very special moment. I think, like, the Acadian community really resonated with it. And we even, during the summer, we would actually go on these, like, little tours. And we would tour around these, like, really small and new

0: Brunswick towns, the Acadian towns in New Brunswick, that had, and most of them, it was the first time that there was a drag show ever in that town.
1: Yeah.
0: And it was so fun. Some of my favorite drag memories are from that time because it felt like, out of all the times that I've done drag, I feel like those were the times where I can genuinely saw a tangible difference being made or a tangible reaction
1: right.
0: to what we are doing that's doing good.
1: Right. And leaning into that Acadian-ness has been, it sounds like it was intentional to begin with.
0: Yeah.
1: But it's something that you held on to, that you've held on to and has brought you, I mean, this level of success.
0: Mm-hmm.
1: How meaningful is that to you, and how important is it to that spice that is you?
0: It's kind of everything to me, you know. I feel like I've kind of boiled it down to like two reasons. One of them is like looking towards my culture. It's a very rural culture, you know. We're not a lot of people, and we exist mostly in rurality. And it's also a culture that's, you know, very heteronormative.
1: Of course.
0: And
1: yeah.
0: It's a culture that looks back. It's very much about looking at our past, all about, it's always looking back.
1: Yeah.
0: And I really, really wanted to offer to my culture, because I love it so much, something that is very modern, something that is very queer, to give those points of references to my culture.
1: Mm.
0: And then also looking outside to the outside world, I feel like it's very important for me to always incorporate it and talk about it, because the more that my audience grows, the more it's become international. As soon as I walk around and I say I'm French Canadian, we assume automatically that I'm from Quebec. It's, you know, right. It's like a kind of a given. So to me, it's very important to always talk about L'Acadie, to bring it to the forefront, because it's not something that's automatically given. Maybe in a world where everyone knows what L'Acadie is,
1: sure,
0: maybe I wouldn't talk about it that much.
1: Yeah.
0: But because people don't know about it, I really love talking about it, because I feel like I get to share something that people don't know about and that they can better understand where I'm coming from and what I'm doing.
1: You've said that on your season of Canada's Drag Race, that your Acadian-ness and queerness become entangled.
0: Mm.
1: Explain that to me. How so?
0: I think growing up, like we were talking about earlier, you know, like it's a culture that's very heteronormative, more looking back to the past and all that. So I think growing up, it kind of felt like the two don't mix well together, Acadian-ness and queerness.
1: Yeah.
0: Because growing up, you know, even Drag Race is a show that's been existing for a long time. Now they're on their 18th season. So it's something that I was watching when I was in high school, when I was a teenager.
1: Right.
0: And so it felt like when I was watching Drag Race, and kind of as someone who's from New Brunswick, that was my only access to what felt like queer culture, you know, those types of TV shows and movies and all that. So it's all in English. So it kind of feels like that doesn't exist where I'm from. That kind of doesn't exist where, if I talk to my grandpa about RuPaul's Drag Race, like, he has no idea what's going on, you know?
1: Right,
0: like,
1: right.
0: You know? So it kind of felt like two things, two distinct parts of me. And then when I started drag, and when we came with that question, like, what is Acadian drag? What could it be? That's when we were like, oh, let's just try to mix it together. Let's just see what happens.
1: Yeah. It must have felt like a bit of a relief to be able to just put all these parts of yourself into just one character in one project.
0: 100%.
1: Yeah.
0: Yeah, it's a relief.
1: I'm Garvey Bailey. You're listening to Q. You're in the middle of my conversation with drag artist Samy Lantry. She was a finalist on Canada's Drag Race All-Stars, but we've been talking about how she got there, starting with the early days, pioneering a brand new Acadian drag scene in Moncton, New Brunswick. And one of the ways Samy got her fans was through these hilarious and kind of absurdist social media videos, all in Acadian French, or Chiac. And in the one you're about to hear, I've got to set the scene. She's all glammed up, of course, this time in a sparkling, campy jacket covered in American flags. Have a listen.
2: T'es woke, toi? Toi, t'es un woke left. Spot les trans, puis les pronoms, toi. Oui, ça, mes pronoms. Mes pronoms. Québec. français. Barbecue. Go Habs, go.
1: Go Habs, go.
0: No, I'm crazy for that. Oh my.
1: You're not too crazy for
0: oh,
1: that.
0: I used to be crazy.
1: Tell me about what we just watched.
0: Oh like. My God. You know what? I miss doing those types of videos. I would do a lot. That was what I was doing for like 4 years before I went on Drag Race. Okay. I feel like since Drag Race, I've been very busy with like bookings. So I don't invest in doing my time into doing these types of videos. I miss doing them. I'll get back to it. But yeah. So what that was, I miss that era of my drag because really what it was, I wasn't, my drag for like 4 years was not focused on live performance. I would do shows here and there, but like really what I was, my focus was social media, putting myself mm-hmm. on and doing these like crazy clips. And it was just, I would get in drag with my bestie, Chiquita Mayor, mm-hmm. and it was just filmed. That was the whole point, you know? It was so fun. So, okay, so that video, one of my favorites, by the way, one of my personal favorites. I am low-key fascinated by the, like, alt-right. And it's just fascinating. Like, of course, like, you know, like, it's oppressive and all that and all these things. But I'm obsessed with it because, you know what? I feel there's commonality because to be a drag queen, you have to be delusional. And low-key, to be alt-right, you kind of have to be delusional.
1: I am loving the connections right, here.
0: Like, I can spend some time, it's like a, I guess you could say guilty pleasure, like I can spend some time like going through those like conspiracy videos and all that. And the connections that they make of the pronouns and the, I'm like, you know what? Like, objectively it's bad, but low-key work. Like,
1: yes. Yes.
0: And it's very nourishing to comedy and all that. Like, it's fun.
1: Why do you think that fans are connecting with you personally in such a deep way? Like, videos like that getting mm-hmm. many, many, and then winning all those, you know, winning challenges mm-hmm. and people just flocking to you. Mm-hmm. What do you think that is?
0: I think there's different things, specifically something like that, you know, a kind of like when I used to do these like alt-right type of character videos. I think one of the things that people can attach themselves with is that, you know, it's times are tough right now. And it does, we're at a point where it does feel like there's a lot of separation, very divided, a lot of pointing of the finger. And I think maybe what resonated with that video is I do genuinely mean when I say that I do find there's commonality between the two of us. And I, for one, am tired of this like extreme separation. And I think I would love to like for us to make fun of each other in a lighthearted way. Like that is lighthearted. To me, it's lighthearted. Mm-hmm. I think, I don't know. I feel like a lot of things are so serious today. Very, very serious, especially when it comes to politics, especially when it comes to identity politics and all this stuff. So I think doing something that's kind of political coded, but so unserious, I think maybe that's what resonated with people.
1: Yeah.
0: I think another thing in the grand scheme of, you know, doing Drag Race and all these other videos, it's something that I ask myself a lot. Like sometimes I'm like, why are people caring that much? Like, I don't know. Like, and sometimes I ask myself, I don't know why, me of all people really gravitated towards. I don't know sometimes, but I do know that I care very, very, very deeply about, what I do, about my point of view. And maybe that's coming across. I know that I'm someone who doesn't take things very seriously. Like,
1: sure.
0: I just love to have a good time. I'd rather laugh than cry, I guess.
1: Yeah, yeah.
0: So, and that's a very Acadian thing. Like, we laugh a lot. We're very unserious people, I swear to God. So I think maybe that is resonating with people.
1: Mm-hmm.
0: I also don't do what I do with an intention to change someone's life or inspire them. And then it sounds kind of shady, but it's really what I do just because it makes me laugh.
1: Yeah.
0: What do I want to put out? What do I like? What's making me laugh? I'll just put it out.
1: Yeah.
0: Because that's when I know I'm like doing really fun stuff.
1: Yeah. And that's, and I think that that's, I think you just nailed it. Like, because that is just genuine.
0: Yeah.
1: That's just you doing you for you.
0: Yeah.
1: And
0: the thing I hear the most, you know, like when people tell me, it's like, oh my God, you're so genuine. Like you're so yourself. Mm-hmm. And so

0: Sometimes I'm like, what does that mean? Like,
1: like, I think it's a good thing.
0: Yeah.
1: Take it as a good thing. I'm really interested in the fact that back home in New Brunswick, you helped build a drag community, House of Minaj.
0: Oh my God, throwback.
1: Which is so great. How has it been feeling to you to see that something that you have built is now, it has some traction. It's growing. It exists.
0: Yeah, it exists. It's very strong as well. You know, I was actually just in, I was doing shows in Moncton and Shediac, like I think like 4 days ago. Like I was just very recently there, and it's booming. You know, there's so many new performers. Some of the performers that started at the same time as me are still there. They have their spot. Mm. And I know it's tough though. It's different because in New Brunswick or, you know, in smaller regions, that's, you know, as soon as you're not in a big city where there's like, you know, in Montreal and in Toronto here, there's, you know, dedicated drag bars. Like there's gay bars and there's even dedicated drag bars where you can go every night and there's drag. You know, we don't have that.
1: Yeah.
0: So I know that it takes a lot more resilience, takes a lot more débrouillardise. I don't know how to say that in English, like kind of like get up and do it yourself, I guess. You know, always hustling to get the next, to figure out where a space where you can perform and do shows. And it's a smaller public, so, you know, you do want to work a lot, but you also, you know, the same person's not going to come see your show every single day. So I feel like it's tougher over there back home, but they're booming and they're doing it. And it does feel good to know that when I started, we just like started it, us three, and then it grew exponentially from there. On the show, I talk about it, like, you know, I was at the starting point. And I like to say that I was at the starting point of it, but I don't like to claim that I kind of grew it myself.
1: Right.
0: Because genuinely, like, again, like, when I started it, I wasn't there to start a movement. I was just there, like, I was like, I want to look good. Ooh, I want to have fun. Let's go out. Let's go and drag. Let's get drunk and like, have fun. That was genuinely my only intention.
1: Yeah.
0: And then, you know, some people joined in. But what was fun, actually, okay, again, when we started, we know this whole, okay, what's drag? What's Acadian drag? And when we started putting that to the forefront, it actually, there was like something that happened. There was a ripple in the drag world in the Maritimes because there were other performers that had already been performing for years from different cities, from Fredericton, St. John, Halifax, etc., who were like, oh, like, I'm Acadian. Hello, comme je parle français. You know, I'm Acadian. And I've been just doing these shows in English. And let's do a show together. It's like they immediately gravitated to what we were doing because it's like, you know, it's like the pride of the culture, of course. So that was special. Like, again, like just to do something and then seeing a genuine, tangible reaction from people, it was very special.
1: Yeah. What you're doing is pretty special.
0: Thank you.
1: And I so appreciate you coming in dressed beautifully, but also just to chat. It has been a real pleasure. Thank you.
0: This has literally been a dream of mine. Like, I've been listening to Q since I was a teenager, driving in my car. So, like, this is a big moment for me. Thank you.
1: Thank you for being here. That was my guest, Samy Lanfry. You can see her on Canada's Drag Race All-Stars right now on Crave.

I'm Garby Bailey, and for Tom Power, you're listening to Q. Now, what started as a way to brighten spirits and have fun during the pandemic quickly turned into something much, much bigger. The Philadelphia band Snack Time went from playing free shows in a city park to playing some of the most coveted music festivals out there. Think Lollapalooza, the Newport Folk Festival, South by Southwest, the Winnipeg Folk Festival. I mean, you just gotta hear them for yourself. Just take a listen to this.

0: I just call them Seven Pieces of Funk, but they're actually Snack Time, a seven-piece band. Okay, so this band is really hitting their stride all before their debut album has even come out. They've performed with Lauryn Hill. They've performed for a 76ers halftime show. They even played at comedian Eric Andre's 40th birthday party. And somehow, they've done it all without being on a major label or having a song go viral online. So, excuse the pun, but maybe they've got a secret ingredient making Snack Time so special. Regardless, it's an exciting time for the band. Just recently, Q guest host Talia Schlanger caught up with Sam Gillerstein and Nico Bryant from Snack Time to talk about their new album and why the Philly park called Rittenhouse Square was central to their story. Here's their conversation.
1: Sam and Nico, welcome to Q.
2: Hi, Talia. How are you?
1: I'm well. Happy to have you guys here. I wish people could have seen Nico dancing while we were playing that song with so much joyfulness. You look like you're just having a great time.
3: Always, you know, life is beautiful and music is one of the great parts about it, you know?
1: Amen. Okay, Sam, I'm going to start with you. I know you guys started out during the pandemic playing out in Rittenhouse

0: Square. At that time, what did your life look like?
1: Yeah, so as everyone knows, at that time, it was not the most fun time, I think, for anyone. And I was teaching remotely through Zoom, just like this. There were some outdoor dining restrictions that opened up, and basically it was just like, we missed playing with people. We had made so many online, like, everyone record your parts and record a video, and like, that was cute for the first couple months, but like, I think we all missed the connection of playing with people, but also playing for people. So we were able to find a way to do it safely, and August 2020 rolls around, and it just kind of like completely changed our lives and really allowed us to, like, you know, start this thing and what it became. So it was a time that was confusing and isolating and lonely and sad, that turned into one of the, you know, most important times of our life.

0: We don't always ask about band names here, but this one I think has an interesting story that is related to what you've just said about finding community and coming together. So tell me where Snack Time comes from.
1: Yeah, so the short answer really is that we believe it's the intersection of music, food, and community. And we think that in the same way that when you gather people around a table, it's the same thing as gathering people on a dance floor and giving them 45 minutes or an hour of just, you know, a little bit of catharsis. And yeah, you know, we love to eat. We love to go where we go. We love to work with different chefs. We love to do different things. But it's also just the idea that, like, we like gathering people in the same way that there's nothing better than gathering around a table with your friends. So that's kind of where it came by.
0: And Philly's an amazing food city, too.
1: So. Yes, it is. One of the best.
0: Mm-hmm. Okay, Nico, you recently joined the band. What was your relationship to Snack Time before you became one of them?
2: Well, my relationship to the band was a fan. You know, there would be times I would be, you know, walking by Rittenhouse Square. I went to college at University of the Arts. And so just being there, I got immersed in the Philly music scene and just walking around hearing Snack Time play and getting cool with some of the members because we were all in the scene together. So I went from seeing them at Rittenhouse to seeing them at their album release show at Brooklyn Bowl in July of 2022, which was one of the greatest days of my life. You know, that was an amazing show. Also, I had found a Parliament record I was looking for that day. So, like, it was perfect, you know.
0: Great music day.
2: Yeah, great music day. And through the years, I've just been keeping up with the releases and, you know, different things. And last year, Sam gave me a call and was like, hey, we see what you've been doing around the city, because I was a solo artist before. And he was like, we have an opportunity for you to audition. I said, audition for what? He said, for Snack Time. I said, where do I need to be and when? Because I'm in, you know, and it's been a complete roller coaster of awesome times and emotions and things. And I've learned so much in this past year just being with these cats. And I wouldn't trade this experience for anything.
0: Wait, what'd you sing for your audition?
2: I just sang a few of the songs.
1: Happy birthday.
2: The original and the Stevie Wonder version. Yeah. I was given a few Snack Time songs. I remember Sunshine. What else did I sing? Sunshine, smoking, drinking.
1: I don't give a damn, maybe.

0: Oh, yes, that was on there. And an early version of Don't Sweat the Small Stuff. I remember that one distinctly, actually, because by the time I got to the second verse, I had, like, blanked on the first line of it. And they were like, oh, no, we're running it back. And so we ran it back, and I got it. And they were like, all right, cool, you good.
1: Sam, what did you think of Nico's audition? What do you remember thinking when he walked in the room?
2: I mean, I think what was so special about Nico is that there was this fearlessness, which I think is so inherent with the band, is that, like, he was not afraid to just come in and be like, no, this is my stuff. Like, I'm going to sing this the way that I sing it, with this joy and this, like I said, this lack of, like, inhibition and fear. And he just came in and took it. And it was like, wow, like, this is, you know, this is how Nico sings this song. And it really changed it, and has really, since then, completely changed the way that we write music together, that we perform.

0: perform songs together. And Nico's artistry and talent has risen this band to a level that I don't think we knew we could even get to.
1: Mm. Oh, man. Don't make me cry.
2: That's sweet, though. That's the kind of confidence you have to come in with if you're going to join something that's already established, right? Like, you can't be making apologies or trying to fit your way in. Just coming in big, I think that's the only way to do it, huh?
1: Absolutely.
0: You know, Cannonball.
1: Cannonball. That's how you got to just dive right in. You know, I think of the Temptations when they got Dennis Edwards or Johnny Gill when he joined New Edition. You know, there was no moment of, like, you know, kind of tiptoeing. You have to go all in from the jump, you know. So that's something that I had to do, and I'm grateful that the guys were supportive of me in my little flubs here and there in the early shows, and they were like, you know what, you got it, man, you got it.
2: You do. So lots of people tried stuff out during COVID that was like fun, and then they gave it up when the pandemic ended and we all went back to our normal lives. What was it about Snack Time, Sam, that made you want to keep doing it after life returned to somewhat normal?
0: Well, I just got really sick of making sourdough.
2: Fair.
0: No, I'm just kidding. What it was is that it just felt right. You know, it was never something where we were like, oh, we're going to turn this from, this band's going to play in the park and then do this. It's like everything just kept happening. And we never really had a second to stop and be like, what's happening? We just kept following our nose, and it led us to these heights and these things that were like, how is this even happening? Like, even looking back to the summer, like doing Lollapalooza and Newport Folk Fest and Winnipeg Folk Fest and just going to all these places where we're like, how did this even happen? Like, because there was never a plan. I mean, we didn't have a manager or any sort of representation or any booking agent until I think 3 years in. So it just kind of was like, let's just keep following our nose and let's do what feels right. And so there was never an option to say no, because we were like, this is just too amazing. We got to

0: What is it that you credit with that success? Like, you haven't had the backing of a label. You haven't had support. You've been doing it on your own. Nico, do you have a theory as to what it is that has made you guys pop off like this?
1: Absolutely. It's the people. You know, it's the people who love good music, who love dancing and coming together and whatnot. The foundation is the city of Philadelphia, you know, with everybody who came out to see Snack Time and Rittenhouse and has supported throughout the years. You know, the local radio stations and chefs and word of mouth and such. And then, you know, different opportunities like Portugal the Man, who had the band come out and everything, and different artists who really just saw what Snack Time was doing and believed in it. So it's all about the people, you know. It's all about, like Sam said, it's community and coming together. You know, we would be nothing without the people. Mm. And so that's what propels us forward. That's what inspires us to keep doing what we do. And yeah.
0: I lived in Philly for a few years, as we talked about, and there is something very special about the way that people rally around music there. Like, when they get behind something, they really get behind it, and they go out and see things in that city in a way that is kind of becoming more and more rare, I think.
2: Yeah, I mean, across the it's like you've never seen anything until you've seen a bunch of drunk mummers screaming on the street like Mariah Carey songs. You're like, what does this song have anything? But they're crying because they love music so much. And I just feel like Philadelphia has like a bit of New Orleans, a bit of Baltimore, a bit of New York. It's got this like real like kind of like, in a way, I feel like sort of like a younger brother energy, but this pride in what it gives to the world. And I think that a lot of people don't really know what comes from Philly, because a lot of the times, like, when something gets good, it's kind of put into New York or put into LA and it just becomes that. But I think that when something is so proudly Philadelphia, like we are, Philadelphia really appreciates that. And that's why I always say, regardless of what happens, whatever heights we reach, we'll always be a proud Philadelphia band.
0: Nico is nodding along very enthusiastically. Yes.
2: That's my man's. That's why.
1: Yeah. Yes, sir.
0: Okay, so you've done some pretty unbelievable things in the past year, and I'm going to ask you the impossible question for the

0: biggest pinch me moment of all of the things that have happened so far. Nico, I want to start with you.
1: The biggest pinch me moment for me personally was Newport Folk Fest. That entire weekend, I will be telling that story and everything about it until I go to the grave. Like, from the main stage performance to seeing a horn sit in with Miss Lauryn Hill and Truesdale and all of the other artists, Devin Gilfillian, and not just the main stage performance, but also the after party. Oh, we had that tent rocking. Almost blew the whole thing off. You know, it's nothing like that energy, you know. And a close runner up, I will have to say, is Lollapalooza. You know, to be able to say, we played Lollapalooza and we did like three different sets. That's like mind boggling and such a blessing. So, you know, it's so unreal what we've been able to accomplish in a year, but also just this past summer. It's just amazing.
0: Yeah, big, big, big summer. Sam, how about you? What's a big pinch me moment?
2: Yeah, I think not to just double what Nico said, but this summer was so huge. And I think to any of the listeners who may not know about like what Newport Folk Fest is, what they've been able to create there is just so insanely amazing. Like, you can be a fan there standing next to someone like Joan Baez. You could be like, it's just such a close-knit group of music supporters, and it's so not pretentious. It's so not, like, big. It's just, like, one of the most amazing things I think you can go to. So I would say if anyone has the opportunity to go to Newport Folk Fest to do it, it's so amazing. In terms of pinch me moments, I mean, like, you know, there's obviously, like, showing up to a thing like Lollapalooza and being like, there's a huge amount of people here, and we, you know, like I said, we don't have anything viral. We don't have any like huge smash radio thing yet, but like just by sheer force of will and believing in ourselves and talking to every single person and following up with every single person, that it creates a group of people that want to just come and say what's up and see what you have going on. But I will say it was really funny to have John C. Reilly's manager come up to me and say, John C. Reilly wants to play Barry White with Snack Time. And I'm like, what? And so we did get John C. Reilly in at the after party, and he did some prints with us, and it was pretty cool. He has an amazing musical. He has an amazing music project as well called Mr. Romantic, I believe. So check that out. But John is an amazing performer, as he is an actor.
0: We need you guys to go on tour. Crazy. We need you to go on tour together.
2: Yeah, I know. We'll go out with Eric, and we'll do John. It'll be a big comedian and music super jam.
1: Yes.
0: Oh my goodness. Did you get to talk to Miss Lauryn Hill?
1: She waved at me.
0: Okay. We'll take it.
2: No, I did not. But we're really good friends with a lot of people in the band. That's how the connection happened. We have a lot of friends that are currently playing in Miss Hill's band. And so we got to see a bunch of old friends that we hadn't seen in a long time, and they work super hard in that camp. So they're really sparing no amount of sweat and the amount of work they are making to make that show so good. So shout out to that camp.
0: Nice. This is a really exciting moment for Snack Time, because you have really been able to hone in on what you want to sound like for this record. And I read that you were thinking of things like, what do we sound like? What do we want to talk about? Who do we want to be? So just in a nutshell, what kind of answers have you come up with?
2: So I think the biggest thing about this new chapter in Snack Time is like, where the first recording we did was this live EP where it was basically just music that we were inventing in the street. And that's why we called it Sounds from the Street. And that music was such a beautiful thing for us in that time, but it didn't really, outside of being fun music for dancing, it didn't really emotionally evoke anything. I would say that the songs weren't necessarily songs. They were more so just like dance vehicles. And then the next group of songs was This Is Dance Music, where I think it was our first sort of foray into songcraft. And, you know, we're really proud of what we're able to do. And working with a producer like Will Yip on that really helped us sort of like start to be like, okay, like, how can we make these songs great? And I think that over the past couple of years, since we've been working on this debut record, we've been like you said, like, what do we want to say? Or like, as much as we can be like goofy, fun time party boys, we really want to show people like the inner machinations of what we're thinking of, like how it

0: feels to be on the road and not necessarily always feeling like you are doing the right thing, or being in a relationship and not knowing when to stop talking and you're basically ruining it as you are trying to save it. So we're just trying to show more people the emotional side of what we do. And I think that we've also found a way to distill seven people's musical taste into now something that we think is very, not just palatable, but something that we think really represents all of us and doesn't confuse anybody, but also like, it's just sick. Like, we're so proud of it. And I was going to say, back to the jaw dropping moment, getting to listen to the master of our new single, I didn't really ever expect us to be able to sound like that. And like, getting to hear it, it's like sometimes hard to believe that it's us. So
1: we're about to hear that single. We're going to listen to Can't Imagine Why You'd Stay. And before we hear it, Nico, what's the idea behind this song?
2: So the idea behind this song is just, you know, you're in a relationship and sometimes pride can get in the way and ego can get in the way when you're just trying to communicate. And sometimes you have arguments and moments where you kind of just want to be right. But at the heart of it, you're like, no, I just want you to understand and hear me and feel what I'm saying. And it's just this struggle, and it's constant struggle to the point of, why are we still here? I know we still love each other, but we haven't been talking to each other or treating each other like we do. So it's just wondering, you know, what you still doing here?
1: All right. Well, we can't wait to hear the song now. Would you guys introduce it for us?
0: Hey guys, this is Sam and Nico from the band Snack Time.
2: And this is our newest single, Can't Imagine Why You Stay, live right here on Q.

single Can't Imagine Why You'd Stay from the Philly band Snack Time. Before that, Talia Schlanger's conversation with Sam Gillerstein and Nico Bryant. They're two of seven members of Snack Time.

And it is time now for one of our favorite segments that we do on the show. It's called Add It to the Queue. This is where you, the listener, send us a musician in your local community you think deserves more recognition, someone you want everyone to know about. And here

0: to read a new letter and play you a song is our director. Hey, Glory.
1: Hi, Garvia.
0: All right. Give it to me. We're adding it to the queue. Let's go.
1: Okay. So, yes, we do have a letter. This one comes from a very proud father, from John Sutton, who sent in a letter about his son, Brendan Sutton. Here's what John said. Good afternoon. I heard on the show yesterday that listeners can submit artists for consideration and wanted to recommend my son, Brendan Sutton. He is a singer-songwriter from London, Ontario, who often performs in London and the surrounding area, playing covers and originals. He has an EP out on most streaming services recorded at Prevail Studios called Imposter. So Imposter is the EP. He is a former MMA fighter.
0: What?
1: I know. Who realized that it was better making money with his songs than his fists. I hope you check him out. Love the show. Regards, John.
0: You know what? Parents are so cool in that, like, this is bigging up his son.
1: I know.
0: But it's also a little backhanded.
1: I thought the same thing.
0: Just a little bit like, I'm glad you found your way, son.
1: Yeah.
0: I love that.
1: I thought the same thing. I was like, I feel like John's very happy, maybe, that Brendan's no longer an MMA fighter, and that's maybe fair. Okay, yeah. So thank you so much to John for doing this. Like John mentioned, he mentioned that Brendan has a new record called Imposter. And so that's actually where we pulled the song from, and we pulled the title track of that song. So what you're about to hear, which you have not heard before, is Brendan Sutton's Imposter.
0: Love it. Thanks,
1: okay.
0: Glory.
1: Yeah, let's do it.

0: That's a nice voice.
1: I know. He's got a gorgeous voice.
0: He's got a gorgeous voice.
1: And I looked him up. He looks very young. Like, you know, maybe in his 20s. I'm not sure. I wasn't able to get his age, but he looks very young. Thank you, Brendan. Great, great song.
0: I'm into the seasoned voice. I'm going to check him out. Like, I'm in that area, in right. the London area.
1: Yes, you are.
0: So if the name pops up, I'm going to see you, Brendan. Oh,
1: I hope you see him live or something. That would be so cool.
0: That would be perfect.
1: To tell him how you kind of found him from his dad.
0: That's perfect. That's London, Ontario's Brendan Sutton with a song called Imposter, submitted for the Add It to the Queue segment by his very proud dad, John Sutton. Thank you, John, for writing in. If you have anyone in your community you think deserves more recognition, someone you'd love to hear on the show, please send us an email to q@cbc.ca and be sure to tell us why you love them. Thanks, Glory.
1: Thank you, Garvia.
0: And that is it for Q today. Tomorrow on the show, if you tuned into our Friday episode, you would have heard my conversation with the comedian and actor Will Forte. Now, Will stars in the new movie Coyote vs. Acme. And tomorrow, you're going to hear my conversation with his co-star in that film, Lana Condor. Lana, you might know from the massively popular YA romantic comedy movie To All the Boys I've Loved Before. Lana will tell you a bit about her upbringing and how she went from living a quiet life on a rural island to becoming a big Hollywood actor. I'm Garvey.

0: We'll hear from the Victoria Park BIA, some reaction to that proposal. As well, Calgary is home to a world-beating Highland Dance champion. 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
4: From CBC News, the world this hour, I'm Neil Kumar. The temporary gas tax holiday is going to last a little longer. It was set to expire next week, but Ottawa says Canadians need help in coping with the rising cost of living and volatile fuel prices. Tom Perry has more.
5: It's about making life more affordable.
6: With fuel prices still high, Finance Minister François-Philippe Champagne says now is not the time for Ottawa to bring back its excise tax on gas and diesel.
5: The temporary suspension of the federal fuel excise will remain in place until January 31st, 2027.
6: Champagne says the tax will gradually be reimposed, first at half its regular rate, before resuming fully on April 1st of next year. Federal conservatives have been pressing the government on this issue and are claiming victory. Calgary MP Jasraj Halin is the party's national revenue critic.
7: We did get a big win in getting the Liberals to back down on their tax hike, but we're asking them to go further with it.
6: The opposition says the government should drop other levies on fuel and cut costs for Canadians even more. Tom Perry, CBC News, Ottawa.
4: The war between Iran and the U.S. is pulling in Arab neighbors again. This week has seen the biggest exchange of fire between Tehran and Washington since July. Iranian attacks have targeted U.S. allies across the Gulf, including Kuwait, Bahrain, and Jordan. That follows a series of U.S. strikes on Iran, including one that Iranian state media says hit a wedding party. And as Margaret Evans reports, Tehran is now calling it a war crime.
8: The sound of panic and fear in the night. This video taken after a U.S. strike reportedly hit near a wedding party in the southern city of Khohistak, near the Strait of Hormuz. It shows smoke coming from a building and people hauling what looked to be fire hoses towards it through rubble. Iran is calling it a war crime, launching retaliatory strikes against U.S. military bases in the region early Wednesday, according to Iranian military spokesman Ibrahim Zulfikari. The offensive operation against the Americans will continue until they regret their crimes, he said. The U.S. Central Command told CBC News it's looking into the reports, noting that they were made on Iranian state media. The U.S. military never targets civilians, it said. Margaret Evans, CBC News, London.
4: The Bank of Canada says it is not budging on its key lending rate. It is staying at 2.25%, where it has remained since last October. Bank Governor Tiff Macklem outlined some of the factors which led to that decision.
9: Since our last decision in July, the conflict in the Middle East has persisted without a clear path to resolution. Closer to home, the United States has imposed new tariffs on Canadian exports, and the Canadian government has responded with proportionate tariffs or counter tariffs and new supports for hard-hit businesses and workers.
4: Macklem says higher energy costs have not yet had a major impact on the rest of the Canadian economy. Another beluga whale from Marineland that was sent to an aquarium in Chicago has died. Shedd Aquarium says a whale named Rain that came from Marineland in mid-August has died. Officials at the aquarium also say that another whale named Beethoven that was already a resident has also died. Shedd Aquarium has brought in a total of 10 beluga whales from Marineland in Niagara Falls. In the Greater Toronto Area. Tens of thousands of people are without power after extremely dangerous thunderstorms tonight. Officials say hailstones were the size of ping pong balls and that some roads have been flooded and closed. There are also vehicles that got stuck under a flooded underpass, and trees have had a number of downed branches and also have been downed across the area. And that is The World This Hour. For CBC News, I'm Neil Kumar.

Taking a look at the weather forecast in Calgary, mainly cloudy with a chance of showers in the evening and overnight with a low of 14 degrees. A few showers ending near noon on Thursday, then clearing with a high of 22. Friday, a mix of sun and cloud and a high of 19. In Lethbridge, cloudy with a few showers beginning in the evening and ending overnight with the risk of a severe thunderstorm, then clearing before morning, a low of 13 degrees. On Thursday, sunny and a high of 23. Friday, a mix of sun and cloud and a high of 23 degrees. 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

0: Hello, I'm Paul Hunter, and this is The Current Review on CBC Radio 1. Nalini Nadkarni is a world-renowned tree canopy ecologist and has spent the last four decades in some of the tallest trees in the world. Coming up, she'll talk about her love of the forest and what her recovery from a catastrophic fall taught her about resilience and trees. Then, we'll bring you the third episode of the CBC podcast Dirtbag Climber. But we begin with a conversation with one of the world's preeminent historians, Margaret McMillan, about the signs of a coming storm. These are unnerving times, sitting here at the beginning of September in 2026. The U.S.-Iran war continues. Ukraine is heading into its fifth winter of a full-scale war with Russia. Under Donald Trump, the United States has taken a hammer to norms and institutions at home and abroad. Margaret McMillan has long helped us understand how the past explains what's in front of us. She is an emeritus professor of history at the University of Toronto and an emeritus professor of international history at the University of Oxford. Her books include Paris 1919, about the peace negotiations after the First World War, and War, How Conflict Shaped Us. This week, she published an opinion piece in the New York Times titled A New World Order is Coming, We Aren't Ready. Margaret McMillan joins us now from Washington, D.C. So you write that we've arrived in a new age of disorder. What do you mean by that? Where are we at?
1: Well, I think all the things we took for granted, the world didn't work perfectly. We know that since 1945, but we had a sort of order. We had negotiations between the big powers. They had arms agreements. We had international institutions, which most nations in the world supported and which worked pretty well. And we're now seeing the disruption of that order. We're seeing bad relations increasingly between the great powers, competition between the United States and China, and the institutions from the UN, but a whole host of other institutions, the World Health Organization, the Food and Agriculture Organization, all sorts of international agreements are now up in the air. And I think we're finding it very disturbing because we don't know where we're going. We have an unpredictable United States, which used to back the world order. It's still a great power. And we don't know what it's going to do next. It seems to be alienating dependable allies. And what I find extraordinary is it would alienate Canada of all countries.
0: You know, I was speaking about your piece after reading it with people, and I was making the analogy kind of, when you look in a mirror, you never see yourself age. It's just things happen and you don't really notice. Your piece, you use the analogy of a coming storm, or as the kids might say these days, winter's coming, that it's possible to misread or not notice the signs that a storm is about to hit. How are we misreading or ignoring signs that a new world order is coming?
1: I think we're beginning to read them very much now because we're directly under threat. But I think for a long time, I probably said it as well, it's just one administration in the US, for example. It will soon be over. Things will go back to normal. I think we fail to recognize, I again include myself in this, just how lawless Russia was becoming, how prepared Putin was to break all sorts of international agreements, many of which he'd signed himself. And his invasion of Ukraine, which was completely without basis, whatever he may say. And so I think we tend to think, don't worry, it'll go back. We're used to it. And we were used to a very long period, those of us who lived in countries like Canada, a very long period of peace. So I think we just simply assumed this was a temporary blip and we'd go back to it. I think we're not assuming that, certainly in Canada anymore.
0: You talk about dead rats. Explain that.
1: Well, one of the analogies

0: I sometimes think fiction can give you a good sense of a time. And I was referring to the plague, the Albert Camus novel about the Algerian city of Oran, where everyone's living happily and everything's going along fine. And then people notice there are a few more dead rats in the street. And this seems a bit odd because you don't usually see dead rats in the street. And then they sort of explain it away. Well, the rats may be hungry, or the rats may out of something. And what it is actually the first signs of the plague. Pandemic has hit Oran, or is hitting the whole city. But the temptation is to explain the dead rats away at the beginning. And I think we need to look at the warning signs. And I think we in Canada are certainly doing that more and more now.
1: I live and work in Washington, D.C., where you are right now, and I've spoken to a lot of Americans about this situation, specifically in the U.S. with Trump. And there are a lot of Canadians unhappy with the Trump administration. A lot of Americans are unhappy as well. You can look at his popularity ratings, for example, as evidence of that. And I've often thought it's as if Americans thought, well, what's the worst that can happen in a sense? It doesn't really matter. We'll get over it. We'll get through it. This kind of feeling of not omnipotence, but that somehow things will be all right in the end. We'll get past it. Is that wrong to think that way broadly in the United States, or broadly as these signals have appeared in front of us of potential upheaval?
0: I think so. I mean, it's always foolish to panic too soon and say, like Chicken Little, the sky is falling. But I think we do need to really worry. And I think if I were an American, I'd be worrying, because the United States has been and still is a great power. But no, history doesn't teach us lessons, but it does give us examples. And I think if there's, there are plenty of examples of great powers that are no longer great powers. For various reasons, they lose their power. And I think, the idea of a fortress America, I'm not sure is really going to work.
1: Why don't people pay more attention to the signals, to the dead rats?
0: I think because we're getting on with our lives. People have so many things to think about. People are getting married, having families, buying houses, worrying about jobs. People are getting older, worrying about their old age, whatever. We have a lot of things to worry about. And I think because we've lived, not a lot of the world hasn't lived through a long period of peace. I mean, a lot of the world has seen wars since 1945, and we're seeing a lot of wars internationally today. But I think a lot of us in the fortunate parts of the world, in Canada, in the Americas generally, in Europe, in parts of Asia, have lived in very peaceful and stable societies. And I think we've simply got used to the idea that that's the way society is, and that's the way the world works. And if there's a crisis, it sooner or later will be settled. The great powers will get together and do something. And that, I think, has led to a sort of complacency, that things will go on. And I think we have to remember that things don't always go on. And as I said, we shouldn't panic, but I think we really need to think seriously about what we can do to try and make the world a more stable place. I mean, middle powers like Canada have to think of what role they can play, because they can't just assume that the great powers will be benevolent.
1: I want to get to Canada in a second and Mark Carney, but you note rightly that there's been all kinds of conflict around the world, even though it's not necessarily in the face of many in the West. But where does that all the conflict that we talk, where does it lead? I mean, is some sort of world war inevitable?
0: No, I don't think anything's inevitable. And a lot depends on human decisions, and may in the future, of course, depend on AI decisions, which is another issue that I
1: Yeah,
0: find worrying.
1: good point.
0: But I think nothing is inevitable, but things become more likely. And what may be possible is not a major conflict between two great powers. I mean, we have to hope not, because of the types of arsenals they have, including nuclear arsenals they have. But what we may see is more wars, more opportunistic wars. We're seeing more civil wars, often backed by outside powers. And I think of Sudan, which has become a sort of playground in a horrible way for outside powers to try and exert influence and gain control of natural, important natural resources. So I think we may see more of that. And I think what we're seeing also, and it sounds silly, but we're seeing a breaking of norms. The idea that you don't do certain things, the idea that you don't invade a country without any provocation, that you don't invade a country and take over its territory, and the rest of the world just shrugs and says, well, now you've got hold of that territory, I guess it's yours. That has been a very important norm that we've had, that the international community will not recognize the seizure of territory by another state. It won't recognize it. And that's gone. And when people break the rules, I mean, we've seen that even in

0: know, our own lives. When people start breaking rules, others attempted to follow the example.
1: So let's get into a little bit of weeds here, history. You referenced the French Revolution in your piece, the Russian Revolution, and the rise of Nazis in Germany. Can you unpack that for us relative to what the world is looking like today?
0: Well, I think you often get a combination of defeat abroad. It seems so often to fuel discontent in societies, understandably. And often you have domestic upheavals that were perhaps coming anyway. In the case of France, the French state was effectively bankrupt by 1789. And I think there was widespread concern that people were going to be starving. And there was a crop failure, in fact, the year before the French Revolution. So it was a bad time. And it led to tremendous upheaval. It led, of course, eventually to the emergence of Napoleon, a man of enormous military talent and other sorts of talents as the leader of France. He would never have risen to that position without the revolution. And in the hands of Napoleon, France went on to conquer most of Europe and caused absolute misery and wars that lasted for 20 years. So I think sometimes we get a combination of domestic factors and international factors, which both affect the societies that have the revolutions, but then can affect the world at large, because often those revolutions go beyond their borders.
1: All right, so let's draw Canada into this. You mentioned that. Prime Minister Carney's speech in Davos in January of this year, he talked about middle powers banding together to fill the gap left by the United States. I mean, how realistic is his vision of an alliance of middle powers in terms of pushing back against the age of disorder that we're talking about?
0: Well, I think we have to think like that, because what are the alternatives? The alternatives are for the middle powers to sort of band what the political scientists call bandwagoning, simply try and find a great power who they can shelter under. But, you know, if you take shelter under a great power, it's not going to be very comfortable. The great power will do exactly what it wants. And so I think the prospect of middle powers looking for safety by trying to find a big power that might at least offer them some protection is not really a very appealing one. And I think if you look at the collective power of middle powers, I mean, if you put Canada, the Canadian economy, and the Japanese economy together, for example, or you add in the European Union economy, which is the third biggest economy in the world, you actually have a considerable amount of economic and political and potential military power. And these are countries, and I would include Australia and a great many others as well, which share the same sorts of values and don't want to live in a world in which the strong do what they want to do and the weak suffer what they must, as Thucydides, the Greek historian, said. We don't want that sort of world, I think, a lot of us. And so I think there is capacity, and I think we've seen leagues of states before. And NATO, in fact, is, although the United States was dominant in it, NATO was very much a participatory organization in which the middle powers played a part. And so I do think we have to think in these terms. I thought Prime Minister Carney was absolutely right in what he said at Davos.
1: I don't mean to be doom and gloom, but what if that isn't effective?
0: Well, it won't be great, will it? I mean, I think what some people are talking about is the world being divided into spheres of influence, where you have one dominant power in a region. So China would dominate, say, a large part of Asia. Russia, although it's a very weakened Russia, but Russia might potentially recover, and Russia would dominate Eurasia, Eastern Europe and parts of Central Asia. And the United States would dominate the North and South America. But that isn't as neat as it sounds. I mean, spheres of influence are inherently unstable because there are the borders where each sphere clashes with another sphere. And there's competition between spheres. And also you get within spheres of influence countries that don't really want to be there. I mean, I'm not sure that Latin American countries and Canada would be all that happy being dominated by the United States. I think there would be continual sort of unrest. And I do think we've seen this in the past. Spheres of influence are unstable. I mean, I think what we have to hope for is some sort of overarching system which brings different types of powers together and helps them at least work together, even if it's at a minimum of not going to war with each other.
1: You know, one of the big question marks hanging over the United States right now is what happens after Donald Trump. I wonder your thoughts on that. I mean, so much has been written about the effect of Trump on the sort of international order, with how he's dealt with USAID, the United Nations, et cetera. I mean, do you see a world in which it regains its, you use the word dominant, but that it regains its dominant position on the global stage once Trump leaves office?
0: Well, you probably know more about it than I do, because you're

0: you're observing them the whole time. But you know what I think is that it's relatively easy to throw away your power. I mean, the United States had both moral authority, and although it was challenged at times, and of course at times it did things that were very wrong. But I think once you've thrown away that authority, it doesn't come back that easily. And I worry about what's happened to American politics, to the American political system. You know, it seems to me that there are divisions deeper than they used to be. Now, maybe Americans, and they've done it before, they will come together and begin to rebuild their institutions and begin to talk to each other across the divide. I mean, I think there are a lot of people in the United States who are very concerned about that. And I think but it will take time. And I think the international position of the United States has been damaged. And trust is a tricky thing, isn't it? I mean, you take a long time to build trust in a person or another country. And once you destroy it, you can't just turn around and say, we didn't actually mean it. You know, I was looking in the press today about what Scott Bessent, the Secretary of Treasury, said about Canada not counting for anything, and that crack about the submarines out of the Edmonton Mall. Why do that? And it's not going to be something, it's going to be hard to forget remarks like that, I think.
1: Even Carney is saying until that stuff stops, you know, all these, the challenges between the two countries ain't going to be mended until that kind of stuff ends.
0: Yeah, it seems to me so gratuitous. You don't need to make these sort of bad, not even good jokes, actually.
1: I was reading some of the comments on your opinion piece, because that's the age we're in now. You can read instant comments when things are written. Yeah. And there were a few that said, you know, there are always doomsday scenarios in all eras, and that uncertainty and change is sort of part of life and part of human history. I mean, what would you say to someone who says you're overstating the risks as you look out at the world?
0: Well, I you know, it's a discussion we should have. I mean, I may be wrong, and I would actually like to be wrong on this one. I'd really like to be wrong that it's not a bad time for us, but I haven't read the comments. I never do, actually, because
1: healthy life decision.
0: I think it is. But I, you know, I think I do think the signs are bad. And I think we need to be sensible. I agree. There's no point saying absolutely things are beyond repair. It's hopeless. What can you do? But I do think we need to look around. And it's not the world it was in 1990, for example, at the end of the Cold War. It's not a world in which there's some, but there are still good signs. I mean, there still is, you know, we still see the capacity of countries to work with each other, and we still see a lot of international cooperation. But I do find this situation worrying, and it reminds me too much of the periods before the First and Second World Wars.
1: Gosh, Margaret. I mean,
0: sorry.
1: But, you know, it is worrying, and it can feel bleak reckoning with all of this, but, you know, to look the other way is not really an answer either, is it? I mean, there was another, I'm going to trouble you with another comment. Zoe Kay from New York, who says that she's a 19-year-old university student, and asked if the preparations for a new world order can be extrapolated to the personal level. And she writes, quote, how should I be adapting to face these challenges? I wonder what answer you'd give to Zoe and anyone listening who might have the same question.
0: Well, I think we have to pay attention to what's going on in the world. And I think we have to pay attention to what's going on in our own societies. And there are ways of doing that. I mean, I think healthy democracies depend on a number of things. They depend on sort of action at the street level. You know, the people who come immediately, a friend of mine fell down the other day and broke a leg. And immediately people came and helped and called the ambulance and so on. And it's that sort of, even at that level, the interaction that we have a sense of responsibility for each other, I think, is very important. And so I think there are many ways. I mean, I don't think you have to rush out and get engaged in, you know, large movements necessarily or join a political party, but taking some sense of responsibility for those who are neighbors and taking some interest in what's going on around you. I think if you turn inwards and say, well, I'm just going to enjoy myself, what can I do? It's not good. It's not good for society. And in the end, it's probably not going to help you avoid trouble.
1: Margaret, given the subject matter today, I'm not sure if me saying to you that it's been a pleasure chatting is appropriate, but it has been a pleasure. And it's been it's given us all reason to think. And so I thank you for taking the time with us today.
0: Well, thank you very much for a very interesting conversation. I really liked your questions.
1: Thanks, Margaret. Talk again. Bye-bye.
0: Bye-bye.
1: Margaret McMillan is an

0: Emeritus Professor of History at the University of Toronto and an Emeritus Professor of International History at the University of Oxford. Her books include Paris 1919 and War, How Conflict Shaped Us. I'm Paul Hunter, and you're listening to The Current Review. Laboratories can often be sterile, controlled environments full of white lab coats and clipboards. But that's not the case for world-renowned canopy biologist and National Geographic explorer Nalini Nadkarni. She spends her days exploring what scientists sometimes call the last biotic frontier. Armed with a slingshot and rock climbing gear, Nalini scales some of the world's tallest trees to uncover the mysteries of forest canopies from Costa Rica to Washington State. It's all part of a lifelong mission to protect the world's diminishing rainforests and to share her passion for trees with others. Nalini Nadkarni spoke with Matt Galloway in March. Here's their conversation.
1: The last biotic frontier?
2: Yes. Isn't that the most attractive, compelling thing you've ever heard?
1: It sounds like a movie, Indiana Jones.
2: That's right.
1: What is that?
2: Well, it means it's a frontier in that just 40 years ago, when I was starting out as a graduate student, the world of the forest canopy was virtually unknown because there was no way to get up there safely and non-destructively. Mm-hmm. And so people thought of the forest canopy as like, well, it's kind of an extension of the forest floor. We can't get up there. It's sort of like how the benthos of the ocean was before scuba gear was invented. Like, you could collect the organisms and dredge them up and look at them.
1: But it's another world.
2: It's another world, and yeah. You didn't know how organisms were interacting, how they were behaving, until you could get down into the ocean. And the same thing up in the forest canopy. We could look up there and see there were birds and plants up in the treetops, but it wasn't until we started thinking about using mountain climbing techniques to get up there, or canopy, or construction cranes, or hot air balloons, or build walkways. And so all of those techniques have been developed over the last 40 years to, in effect, equip scientists like me to get into the forest canopy and study it.
1: Were you a kid who climbed trees?
2: I was totally a kid who climbed trees.
1: You said that being up in the tree was your place. It was my place.
2: Yes. I grew up in Bethesda, Maryland, which is just outside Washington, D.C. It was, you know, a suburban neighborhood. But my parents had a house that had 8 maple trees that lined the driveway. And as a kid, you know, I'd come back after school and I had 4 brothers and sisters and chores and homework. And so being able to climb up one of those trees every afternoon was a place, it was entering a place that was mine. My brothers and sisters didn't climb. Certainly my parents didn't climb trees. And so it became my place, my refuge, my arena of curiosity and imagination. And I decided that that's where I wanted to be. I wanted to help protect trees and understand them.
1: What was this oath that you swore to protect trees? I mean, it's not just going and hiding out in the tree. This is a real thing.
2: This was as real as it can be. And when you're 8 years old and you swear an oath, that's pretty darn real. And so I swore an oath to myself that one day, you know, when I'm a grown-up, I'm going to do something to protect trees. And at that time, as an 8-year-old and a little girl, there were no models for how you could do that. I thought, well, maybe I'll be a firefighter or a forest ranger. And it wasn't until I got to graduate school, actually, that I realized I could learn about trees. I could come to understand them and communicate their complexity, their beauty, and how they work to other scientists and to other people.
1: But what was 8-year-old you thinking?
2: 8-year-old was just thinking, this is my place. This is a place where the limbs of these trees are holding me. They're protecting me. They're not asking anything of me. And since they have no voices themselves, I need to do something to help them sound those voices, to help protect them. You know, it's really funny, Matt, because I remember as that little 8-year-old girl thinking, I might invent a microphone that I could insert into the bark of the tree and wear headphones and ask it questions. And I figured it would answer in a very slow voice, you know, like whales. And I'd have to speed, you know, turn the dial up to understand it. And I realized I would never really invent that microphone and headphones. But really, the practice of science has given me that capacity. If I'm curious about something in the canopy, something in a forest, I can use observations and experiments and modeling to ask and answer questions about that about that tree or that forest.
1: This is your life's work. And as I said, a lot of that life's work is spent up in that canopy.
2: Yes.
1: How high?

0: high up are you?
1: Well, it depends on the forest, of course, and the trees. But in the two forests where I work, in the forest, the cloud forests of Monteverde, Costa Rica, we get up usually 100, 150 feet routinely, or the size of the trees in that forest. And then I work also in the temperate rainforests of Western Washington, very much like your forests, your coastal western forests of British Columbia. And there I climb big leaf maples, which are fairly short statured, so I'm usually up 60 or 70 feet above the forest floor.
0: How do you get there? I said this slingshot and rock climbing in the introduction. What is the process of launching yourself up into
1: really
0: the tree?
1: It's a really fun process. I wish everybody could join me to do this. When I first learned, I learned how to climb trees in the tropics with a pioneer of canopy research named Don Perry. And his approach was to shoot a line up into the forest canopy, up and over a branch with a crossbow. Well, a crossbow works. It's really accurate, really powerful. But when I was traveling from the United States to Costa Rica during the Sandinista Revolution, I was questioned by the airport authorities of, why are you carrying this crossbow with you?
0: Seems reasonable.
1: So I realized I needed something simpler, and I invented something I call the Master Caster, which is an aluminum rod with a powerful slingshot mounted underneath it, and a fishing reel mounted on it also. So that way I can just tie a 2-ounce fishing weight to the end of the fishing line. I aim for the branch. I pull the slingshot back. That line goes up and over the branch. And then when it comes down to the forest floor, I tie a nylon cord to the end of it, reel that up and over the branch, and then I can tie a climbing rope and pull that up and over the branch, tie off one end of that rope, and then I can just ascend the rope with a regular harness and ascenders like you would climb a rock.
0: You invented this?
1: Yes.
0: The Master Caster.
1: The Master Caster.
0: Once one has launched the Master Caster over the canopy and the rope is there, and then you climb up.
1: Then you climb up the rope, but you're not climbing it like pulling yourself hand over hand. It's actually really pretty much everybody except the most acrophobic people that I know can climb up this rope. So you put on your harness, and then you have these ascenders. They go up the rope but not down, so they hold your weight. So you have one ascender attached to your leg loops, another to your waist harness. And so basically you stand up, sit down, stand up, sit down, and that allows you to, in effect, inchworm your way up the rope to the top of the canopy.
0: When you get to the top, what is it like? Describe the scene.
1: Oh, my
0: gosh.
1: You
0: closed your eyes when I asked you.
1: I did, because I was imagining this one tree. I name my trees. This one is called Figarola. It's a big strangler fig, and its branches are horizontal. They go out just forever. But when you start on the forest floor, your rope is up. You're in your harness. Your ascenders are attached to the rope. You start inchworming your way up the rope. You move from the dark, damp forest floor. Because of the overhanging branches and leaves, it's very dark, damp, and there's hardly any wind. As you ascend, the atmosphere, the microclimate gets lighter and lighter. There's more and more light, the greater extremes of relative humidity and temperature, and there's much more wind up in the canopy. So when you sit astride a branch up there and you look out, it's like you're in the atmosphere of an open field. And as you look around, you realize you're surrounded by 1,000 leaves, and they're up above you, they're around you, and they're below you. And birds are flying underneath you, which is just amazing. But I think what's so amazing is that each tree is sort of moving independently. And so suddenly you're realizing that the forest is not just this set of vertical trunks. It's this set of three-dimensional, individual, active, dynamic trees that are all around you. And although I'm not a religious person, I feel a sense of spirituality. I think of spirituality as being a sense of connection. And I feel no more connected with life anywhere else than as I do when I'm up in the top of a rainforest tree.
0: Why do you name the trees?
1: I mean, I don't think that trees are aware of me. I don't think they know I'm up there as an individual or even as anything. But I am aware of them, and I see trees as individuals. And although I could say, well, there's tree number 343, there's also just a joy in saying, I'm kind of acquainted with you, and therefore your name is Figarola, or, you know, or Branch Shot, or some name that just, sometimes I name them after my field assistants or friends I know. And so it becomes this sense of affiliation.
0: Is it quiet up there? You mentioned that there are birds that are flying below you, but are there other things that are around
1: you?
0: There's
1: sound. Yes, there's sound. There's the sound of these leaves moving, branches rubbing together. In Costa Rica, there's often

0: and the sounds of howler monkeys sort of going through the trees. But sometimes, especially when it's just about to rain or when the mist and fog are coming through the canopy, there's this amazing sense of silence, of quiet, of calm, of tranquilidad, as we say in Costa Rica. And I think for me, as someone who's a person who rushes around doing this and that, that's one of the most valuable, compelling reasons to climb my trees, because I don't have that sense of calm and spirituality in many other parts of my life, but I can always find it when I climb a tree again.
1: It's like part of this is about this idea of it being another world, right? You mentioned if you take a look at, you know, the deepest parts of the ocean, there's a lot that we just don't understand.
0: That's correct.
1: About it here. What don't we understand about what's going on in the canopy from down on the ground?
0: Well, that's a great question, Matt, because it's been only recently penetrated, so to speak, with these canopy access techniques. We had to sort of do basic, what I would call 19th century science, just describing what's up there. What is the biomass of the canopy plants, for example, that live up there? And now we're moving into a phase which I think is much more exciting, which is not only understanding who is up there, who are these canopy plants, who are the canopy animals, who are the canopy microorganisms, these organisms that have adapted and evolved to live in the canopy environment, where, as I said, there are greater extremes of relative humidity and temperature. There's more wind. Just the architecture of these trees, these cylinders, suspended three-dimensional cylinders, is very different from the architecture of what you find on the forest floor. So who are these 27,000 species of plants, these what we call epiphytes? Who are they that they've evolved in the forest canopy? And what the heck are they doing up there? How are they functioning? How are they affecting the rest of the forest as a whole? So it's not just a taxonomist who says, oh, here's a new species of orchid. Yeah. Interesting and important as that is, it's like, how is that orchid, how are these canopy-dwelling plants affecting the trees on which they perch? How are they affecting the ecosystem as a whole?
1: We've talked to Suzanne Simard, forest floor researcher. She means she looks at what's beneath the surface,
0: yes,
1: in some ways, and the connections between that and what you're studying up above.
0: Exactly.
1: That if you start taking things out, there's an impact on all of that.
0: That's right. Exactly. And actually, right now, Matt, I am working with three other researchers of the United States on a project in Costa Rica, our long-term study site in Monteverde, on the effects of climate change on canopy plants and the trees that support them. So, because of climate change, we're getting much longer dry seasons. We're getting less mist and fog that nourishes these canopy-dwelling plants. And so what we're trying to understand is what's going to happen if predictions of climate change are actually happening or are going to happen. And there's a prediction that because these canopy-dwelling plants rely on mist and fog for their water and nutrients, that if that dissipates, if that lessens, if that becomes less prominent, then these canopy-dwelling plants are going to suffer. They're going to die off. And so I think what canopy researchers like myself and my colleagues are trying desperately to do as time is clicking by with climate change going on at the rate it is being able to make predictions based on scientifically sound knowledge of how this intact system works in the canopy when everything's still okay versus what will happen when something perturbs it.
1: What did you say the tool was that you used to get up the rope, the ascender, is that right?
0: Yes.
1: You need to trust that the ascender is going to hold you when you're up in the tree.
0: That's correct.
1: And if it doesn't, you fall from the tree.
0: And if it doesn't, you fall.
1: And you fell.
0: And I did have a fall.
1: When was that?
0: That was in 2015, so that was a little over 10 years ago.
1: How high up in the tree were you?
0: I was about 60 feet up. Let's see, I can't translate that into meters very quickly.
1: It's pretty
0: high. Yeah, it's a
1: five-story building. Somebody said that when you were falling, it was like a silent sack of sand as you fell to the ground.
0: I exploded five of my thoracic vertebrae. I broke my pelvis in three parts. I broke nine ribs. I lacerated my left lung. I broke my fibula. I cracked my C2 vertebrae, and I got traumatic brain injury.
1: You said you were very close to death.
0: I was. I was medevaced out after lying on the forest floor for 6 hours because we were pretty remote. This was a pretty remote site in the Olympic National Forest.
1: What happens? Is it something just gave way? And
0: the rope actually broke. The rope failed, as they say in rope land, which is extremely unusual, but it must have been a faulty rope. It was only 8 months old. To my knowledge, nobody had ever fallen on it or had an accident, and so we surmised there was just a fault in the rope. And again, very unusual, but it happened.
1: Why do you think you survived?
0: from the

0: point of view of, you know, the mechanics of things, I'm very healthy. You know, I'm well fit, and I had a great support system of my family, my friends, my colleagues.
1: Why do you think you survived? Do you think about that, though? Do you think about...
0: I don't. I really actually, until you answered that, asked me that question, I really hadn't thought about it as why.
1: I mean, in part because you didn't stop doing this.
0: No, I didn't. It took me a while. I mean, I was out for a year. I couldn't climb. I couldn't do much of anything. I was on medical leave, so I was just getting better. But, I mean, I'm a poster child for physical and mental recovery. Like, I give talks now at medical schools and grand rounds, telling doctors and nurses and therapists what my experience was, and because it's so weird that like a 65-year-old woman sustained all of these injuries and has sort of lived to tell the tale, so to speak.
1: Why did you go back up a tree, though? Most people, I think, if they fell out of a tree and it was a 5-story fall and they broke almost every bone in their body and should have died, would say, thank you, I have been up the tree. Yeah. I'm staying here on the ground now. And you didn't.
0: Well, there's still a lot of things I want to know about the canopy and about those canopy plants. And I think when I travel to Costa Rica and I see the conversion of primary forest to pastures, when I travel in the Northwest and I see these giant clear cuts, it's like, and when I know that climate change is moving faster than we even predicted that it would, I feel an urgency. Maybe the same urgency or the same pull that little 8-year-old Nalini felt when she would climb into the trees and say, this is a good place. Mm. This tree is asking nothing of me because it has no voice to ask. I think that was the voice that called me again to the canopy to do this project on climate change and canopy plant health.
1: It's not just you going up into the tree and not you and your fellow scientists. You've taken a whole range of people up into the trees with you. Traffic engineers?
0: Yes.
1: Dancers.
0: Inuits.
1: How do you convince people that this is a thing to do? What is it that you say about why this matters, that they, the dancer, should go up into the tree?
0: I want to invite people who had other perspectives, who had other ways of seeing, other ways of knowing, other ways of perceiving this complex system, and inviting them and requesting to them to share their perceptions of the forest canopy through whatever means they use to express themselves. So when I invited a modern dancer to come to the forest canopy, I wanted to know how she and her troupe would see, perceive, and interpret and communicate that beauty, that complexity, that spirituality, or whatever it was that she found out, and perform it for dance audiences. Not scientific, not people who go to a natural history museum, but people who would choose to see a dance performance about a rainforest. And I wanted to also bring in novices, people who literally had never seen trees before. And so I invited two blind people to one of these confluences who literally hadn't seen trees, and also two Inuits, people who live in the far, far north of Nunavut, and invited them down, and they hadn't really seen trees before, and we taught them how to climb. And it was so profound, Matt, because, you know, they were, first of all, just to be up high in a tree was amazing, but also they really hadn't had experience with trees. They taught me the word for tree in their language of Inuktitut, which was Nabaktut. That means tree, which means pole in their language. And we said, well, what's the word for forest? And they said, Nabaktuk Juit, which means many poles. Mm. So we brought them, and they camped out with us for a week where we were climbing trees. And at the end of the week, we had this campfire every week, every day, every evening, and people would share what they saw, what they learned that day. And Brian was one of the two Inuits, and he was an artist. And so we had asked him, please make art about what you're seeing here, because he had been making art of polar bears and the tundra and so forth. And he showed us this amazing picture that he had drawn of a set of pole-like trees, skinny little trees, but in front of it was this stone cairn, these stacked rocks right in front of one of the trees. And we said, what is that about? And he said, well, in my land of the tundra, we don't have trees to show us ways. We use these stacked up cairns as our guideposts. And he said, during this week, listening to others talk about trees, camping under these western red cedars, I have come to see that you understand that trees are your guideposts, and you need to respect them the way we respect elders in our village. That statement, coming from someone who hadn't, until that week, seen a tree, experienced a tree,

0: had no word really for what a tree is, was, I think, one of the most powerful conservation statements of anybody that I've ever known, especially of ecologists and biologists. And so I think there's this value of bringing people who have different experiences, different perspectives, and different ways of knowing to the arena of what you're interested in as a scientist, so that a scientist can learn from people who may not have the vocabulary or the background, but who still have an understanding and the ability to express.
1: You have an evangelical zeal for the work that you do.
0: I think I do. I do.
1: Do you feel an urgency? And maybe it's not specifically about falling out of the tree and nearly dying, but do you feel an urgency for that work? We're in this world now where, and you hinted at this, a lot of those forests are being chopped down. You're seeing people see dollar signs in those trees. They don't see that other world that's up in the canopy. And
0: right.
1: I just wonder whether you worry about that and you feel a greater urgency for this work because of the time that we live in where people look at, extractive value of things rather than that other value that might exist.
0: I think you hit it on the head. I don't have to say anything more than that. But I would say that the villain in this is not the loggers who cut down the trees, nor is it even the forest extraction companies. I think we have to look at ourselves to say, do I need to consume this? Do I need more of this? Do I need more of that? Are there other ways that I can meet my needs that don't involve consumption or don't involve driving my car or don't involve getting on an airplane and consuming fuel that's going to increase the carbon dioxide, or spending time looking into the issues that will make tree cover more equitable in our city? I don't know about Toronto, but I know in Salt Lake City where I live, urban tree cover is much more concentrated on the east side of the city where more prosperous people mm-hmm. live than on the west side of the city. And so that means the people who live in those lower income areas are not gaining the benefits of tree cover, of reduced temperatures, of less pollution, of more beauty in their immediate surroundings than those that have more money. And so I think that the urgency I feel is at the global scale of carbon dioxide going into the atmosphere that affects all of us, that's making these extreme weather events that we're now sort of shocked at, but actually getting less shocked at because we're understanding that it's our actions that are contributing to that. But also on a smaller scale, things like the distribution of trees within our cities. And so all of those issues that involve trees and by extension other aspects of nature, I think are urgent. And we were just talking before the show about the accessibility of people who live in Toronto to your beautiful Lake Ontario and how important that is, that when you have time to stroll in the city that you can say, oh, I think I can walk on the waterfront and get a sense of water and get a sense of those beautiful ships that are moving through the water and get a sense of the trees that live around the lake and walk there instead of down these urban streets that are just concrete and tall buildings. And so all of those actions of making the lake accessible to Toronto citizens, I think, when I think of the Riverwalk in Calgary and how beautiful that is and how wonderful that is.
1: The seawall in Vancouver around Stanley Park.
0: Exactly. Yeah. That urban people need access to trees, but all aspects of nature, even more, I think, than people who live in suburbia who do have those 8 trees lining their driveways, or rural people who have nature around them. So all of those demand urgent actions, urgent thinking, but most of all, urgent awareness of how important is nature is to all of us.
1: It's kind of amazing to imagine back the 8-year-old you who made this pledge to preserve and protect the trees. And this is your life's work. This is what you have done.
0: And being able to be on this show and being able to give talks every time I walk out on a stage and I have this opportunity, to talk about trees to people and to hopefully move them and to raise awareness of how trees are and to reawaken their sense of, oh, that's right, trees are really important. It is the fulfillment of that wish of that little skinny 8-year-old kid.
1: It would be really neat to spend some time up in the canopy. That would
0: I'd
1: be
0: fascinating.
1: I'd love
0: to take you up there, Matt.
1: I'm kind of afraid of heights. I don't know if I could do it. I'll just go from your descriptions of what
0: great.
1: You have seen. It's a real pleasure to talk to you about the work that you do. Thank you very much.
0: Thank you, Matt. Thanks.
2: Nalini Nadkarni is a world-renowned canopy biologist. She and Matt Galloway spoke in March. I'm Paul Hunter, and you're listening to The Current Review. Throughout the summer, we've been bringing you the best of CBC podcasts. Today, we continue Dirtbag Climber. It investigates the unsolved homicide of a rock climber found dead in Squamish, BC. In yesterday's episode, police finally learned his true identity 3 years after his body was discovered. Their findings lead them to a childhood in Massachusetts and a youth marked by disturbing beliefs. Here's episode 3 of Dirtbag Climber with host Stephen Shua.
3: Hey, gentlemen, at this time we're closing the whole park. We're going to have to move up to the 8th Street. Thank you.
4: We are in Washington, D.C., trying to have a conversation with a man named Eddie Becker.
5: Why are you closing it? Why are you closing it?
4: Asking to meet Eddie here across the street from the White House seemed like the perfect place to walk down memory lane.
5: Now, why would they be closing the park? I mean, it's hard to say, right?
4: Everyone here, the tourists, the protesters, the guys who sell you water and pop, were all being pushed north outside of Lafayette Square as Capitol Police secured the area.
3: Guys, we gotta move up the street!
4: NATO is in town and security is tight, but that's not why we're here. All of this commotion is oddly appropriate because we're asking Eddie to recall another moment that happened at this same spot 26 years ago.
5: I'm a documentarian. I documented the demonstration that Davis Hawk organized, this Wolfgang Hawk.
4: Davis Wolfgang Hawk was the identity Britt Greenbaum chose to usher in the next chapter of his life. As soon as he turned 18, he legally changed his name, severing ties to his father's Jewish heritage. When we last left Hawk, or Britt, it was 1996. He had just graduated high school and started a neo-Nazi group called the Knights of Freedom. A far cry from the chaos he would cause here on the streets of Washington in 1999.
5: And the police had their cars, and on the cars were these amplifiers where they would, like, give instructions to people sort of remotely.
6: Right, the street's closed, so you are inside a police line. You're going to have to leave.
4: In just 3 short years, Davis Wolfgang Hawk would go from planning moves in chess club to plotting what he hoped would be the largest white pride rally in American history. This is from the documentary that Eddie Becker made that day. August 7th, 1999. Thousands of people are in attendance. Police are everywhere. The city of Washington was on high alert, reportedly spending over $1 million on security.
7: I've never experienced anything like it.
4: One of the hundreds of cops out there that day was Detective Sergeant Richard Banks, up from South Carolina.
7: No, it was pretty serious. Anytime you think about it, anytime somebody like that can organize and disrupt law enforcement to the point where you've got law enforcement agencies from 4 different states, the District of Columbia, our United States Capitol Police, closed down Pennsylvania Avenue for a protest. That young man caused all that. Do you know how just extensive that is? He caused that.
4: All of this chaos, all of this money, and all these resources in Washington was because of Davis Wolfgang Hawk. In high school, people wrote him off, but Hawk found a way to be noticed. His ideas finally resonated with a wider and dangerous audience. I'm Stephen Chua, and this is Dirtbag Climber from CBC's Uncover. Chapter 3, The Disappearing Nazi.

0: And he was a really a nice child. And then I don't know what kind of, some kind of metamorphosis occurred in high school.
1: This is Davis Hawk's mother, Peggy Greenbaum. Peggy has since passed away, but before she died, she spoke to reporter Brian McWilliams about her son.
0: He's a big storyteller and all this kind of thing. You know, you can't believe a thing he says. Not a thing.
1: Well,

0: was in high school, he started a group called the Knights of Freedom, or KOF, as Peggy calls it.
1: You have to remember, see, I didn't even know about KOF until he was in college.
0: In 1996, after Britt Greenbaum changed his name to Davis Wolfgang Hawk, he headed off to Wofford College in Spartanburg, South Carolina.
1: Well, he told me it was the cold weather, but in hindsight, obviously, it was because he thought his KOF ideas would be well received down there.
2: He wanted to go to Wofford College.
0: This, again, is Hyman Greenbaum, Hawk's father.
2: We were never quite sure why. It's like a small southern liberal arts college, but later we figured that it must be because he thought he could influence his classmates and he thought that they would be more into the conservative politics.
0: To the Greenbaum's point, it's a little mind-boggling as to why Hawk chose Wofford, a college well known as a liberal progressive campus. It was never going to be a place that would embrace Hawk's racist views. But those views weren't out in the open initially. For 2 years, he lived on campus undetected. He kept good grades, got a girlfriend, and blended pretty seamlessly into the student body. While at Wofford, Hawk studied German and history. But more significantly, it was where he moved the Knights of Freedom online. The forum became a place where he could spew hate and lean into his evolving white supremacist beliefs. It was also a place where he could reach a lot of people. It's clear that Hawk had an instinct early on that the internet could be a moneymaker. For a membership cost of $5 a month, he made the website an active place for neo-Nazis across the internet to visit with a chat room, a membership portal, and even poetry.
3: Onto the battlefield we gallop, with swastikas raised high. We are four horsemen for race and blood, and we watch our enemies die.
0: It was ultimately an act of hubris that uncovered his alter ego. In his third year, Hawk, or Commander Bo Decker, as he was known online, posted a photo of himself in Nazi regalia to the KOF website. A fellow student connected Commander Decker to the skinny kid with a Hitler mustache and called the local paper. An article in the Spartanburg Herald Journal appeared exposing the Nazi hiding in their midst.
4: Wofford student runs neo-Nazi website. Watchdog group has followed 20-year-old junior since high school.
0: This prompted about 300 Wofford students to organize a candlelight protest against Hawk. When the administration got wind of the student, whose dorm room was covered in posters of Nazi leaders and whose evening activities were making racist speeches, or arranging gatherings with other southern white supremacists, they called the police.
5: I was notified from the director of public safety to report to his office, and the chief of police of Wofford College was there, and I was briefed on a case. The assignment was made that I was placed in charge of the investigation.
0: This is Richard Banks, retired detective from the Spartanburg Police Department. He investigated Davis Wolfgang Hawk extensively during this period, although it was news to him as to how things finally ended up for the Wofford Nazi.
5: So are you telling me that he's deceased?
6: Yeah, so he was murdered.
5: Okay. Well, I'm surprised it took that long.
0: The news of this Nazi living in plain sight got traction. The dean of Wofford told the Boston Globe reporter that it was an embarrassment to his small college that Hawk was a student. While Hawk was not kicked out of college, the administration was eager that he leave campus. So Hawk moved to a nearby town and set up shop in a trailer.
5: He was a domestic terrorist threat that had to be watched.
0: One person who knew him well during his years at Wofford but wanted to remain anonymous told us that Hawk never really held Nazi beliefs, that all he cared about was making money.
7: That's all the time we have for the current review. You can listen to the rest of this episode wherever you get your podcasts. I'm Paul Hunter. Thanks for listening.
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0: From CBC News, The World This Hour, I'm Neil Kumar. President Donald Trump aired a string of grievances against Canada on Wednesday, including Ottawa's retaliatory tariffs. Trump's comments come the same day as his trade representative was answering questions about those tariffs from fellow Republicans. Katie Nicholson has more.
1: Dozens of more right-leaning representatives cloistered together at a Republican study committee meeting to meet with U.S. Trade Representative Jamieson Greer as they face questions from voters about the impacts of what polling suggests is an increasingly unpopular trade war. Like Tennessee Representative Tim Burchett.
2: Of course they're not popular. I'm concerned as well.
1: As Greer was whisked into the room by an entourage, he answered no questions. An hour later, however, some representatives did.
3: He said Canada needs to accept yes.
1: Like Ralph Norman from South Carolina.
4: Yeah, people are expressing their concerns. It all goes into affordability.
1: But with no formal talks scheduled, questions about this trade war and affordability are likely to dog Republicans all the way through the midterms. Katie Nicholson, CBC News, Washington.
0: The U.S. and Venezuela have signed a deal giving Washington control over a massive portion of the country's oil wealth for 100 years. Leaders of both countries are touting the deal as a major win. The agreement includes 65 billion barrels of crude reserves. Evan Dyer reports.
5: Everybody was so happy of getting Maduro out.
6: Rebecca Sarfati of Toronto was one of millions of Venezuelans who welcomed U.S. intervention, believing it meant the restoration of democracy.
5: And that's not happening in any way. None of the commitments that were made were fulfilled.
6: Now comes this oil deal.
7: This is highly irregular.
6: Jorge Robles is one of many Venezuelans who left that country's oil industry to work in Alberta's oil patch. He says he understands that Venezuela needs foreign help to reactivate its oil industry and that help comes at a price. But Robles says the deal that's emerged puts the United States in a conflict of interest, negotiating access to Venezuela's resources with its own American oil companies.
7: No foreign government or state should be negotiating on behalf of another country.
6: A prominent Chavista congresswoman denounced the deal and swore to repudiate it as soon as possible. Evan Dyer, CBC News, Ottawa.
0: New York's mayor, Zoran Mamdani, has announced a one-year ban on artificial intelligence in public elementary and middle schools. That includes children up to the age of 14.
8: I have yet to see a study showing that AI is beneficial for students in elementary and middle school, with the exception, of course, of research sponsored by the very corporations that stand to profit.
0: Mamdani says that while the school system will embrace new technology, the aim is for AI not to replace student-teacher interaction. Another beluga whale from Marineland that was sent to Chicago's Shedd Aquarium has died. Officials say a whale named Rain, who arrived from Marineland in mid-August, has passed away. They also say that another whale named Beethoven, that was already a resident, has also died. Major retailers are looking for ways to get a slice of the booming secondhand clothing market. And one way is by hosting the resellers on their own websites. Lululemon has launched a new program where consumers can sell to each other or buy returned Lululemon clothing that has been refurbished. Ina Sadu has more.
9: The Canadian consumer is very hungry for secondhand items.
10: Lululemon has launched its Like New program in Canada. Customers can sell their own used gear to others through Lululemon, and Lululemon can clean and resell some returns at a reduced price. The athletic wear giant has partnered with Tursa Solutions, which just opened a 25,000 square foot facility in Calgary. The Denver-based company uses its unique liquid CO2 technology to clean return clothing, which is then refurbished and packaged for resale.
9: Everything comes out really like new, as Lululemon calls it.
10: Tursa's CEO Peter Whitcomb says more brands are realizing they can sell the same item again. Other brands in Canada, including IKEA, Canada Goose, and Arc'teryx, have similar programs. Ina Sidhu, CBC News, Calgary.
0: And that is The World This Hour. For CBC News, I'm Neil Kumar.
11: Taking a look at the weather forecast in Calgary, mainly cloudy with a chance of showers in the evening and overnight with a low of 14 degrees. A few showers ending near noon on Thursday, then clearing with a high of 22. Friday, a mix of sun and cloud and a high of 19. In Lethbridge, cloudy with a few showers beginning in the evening and ending overnight with the risk of a severe thunderstorm, then clearing before morning, a low of 13 degrees. On Thursday, sunny and a high of 23. Friday, a mix of sun and cloud and a high of 23 degrees. 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
2: Salut et bienvenue à C'est formidable. Je m'appelle Florence K et je suis très heureuse d'être en votre compagnie pour la prochaine heure. This is your francophone hour of the week on CBC Music and CBC Radio. Where did the summer go? I can't believe we're already at the end of August. Today on the show, we'll hold on to the last days of this month with songs full of sunny vibes. And kicking things off, here is Safe and Sexy by Megan Oak.

Safe and Sexy by Megan Oak. She's working on her next album, and she just posted a fun video with a peek into the music. She's already written, check this out, 54 songs. But so far, only 5 have made the cut. She tosses anything that doesn't sound like a summer hit. And like so many artists today, she hopes that the album catches fire on TikTok, because in a world where so much music is discovered through social media, going viral can make all the difference. You're listening to C'est Formidable avec moi, Florence K, on CBC Music and CBC Radio. Coming up, a Quebec duo that's named themselves after the inventor of an Italian car. But first, let me tell you about my mom. She was born in Japan and grew up in Boston, Lima, Rome, and Soviet-era Moscow. That's because my grandfather was a diplomat and was posted in countries all over the world. My mom loved being exposed to so many cultures, but when she finally settled in Montreal at 18 to go to university, she had to discover her very own country. And really, that feeling wasn't new. Wherever she had lived, she had always felt like an outsider, and that experience of belonging everywhere and nowhere has

always stayed with her. It's a feeling singer Claudel knows well. Because of her parents' work, she grew up in Mexico, the Virgin Islands, and St. Thomas. She says that even today, she still feels a little culturally mixed up. So Claudel is creating a culture of her own where music is her home. And here she is with Combien je t'aime, or How Much I Love You.

that was back and forth by Bébé Puma and Fléau DiCaprio. I love the wordplay in that artist's name, Fléau DiCaprio. In French, Fléau means something or someone that causes a whole lot of trouble. So instead of Leo DiCaprio, you get the rather menacing Fléau DiCaprio. Vous écoutez C'est Formidable avec moi, Florence K, sur CBC Musique et CBC Radio. Here's a bit of history for you. Renzo Rivolta was a 20th century Italian industrialist. He started out making refrigerators in the late 1930s, moved into scooters and motorcycles after World War II, and then, in the 50s, introduced the Isetta. That was a tiny, egg-shaped, two-seat microcar with just one door. In the 60s, Rivolta changed direction completely and began making luxury sports cars. Why am I telling you all this? Because a Montreal musical duo chose Renzo Rivolta as its name. That duo is made up of producers and longtime friends Max-Antoine Gendron and Jay Laving. They say that they admire Rivolta's creativity and the era he lived in. I think their choice is pretty cool. And here is Renzo Rivolta, the Montreal duo, not the industrialist, with Si tu demandais, or If You Asked.

That was Si Tu Demandais, or If You Asked, by Renzo Rivolta. Merci d'être à l'écoute de votre émission de musique francophone hebdomadaire sur CBC Music et CBC Radio. Je m'appelle Florence K. Have you ever had so many possibilities in front of you that you ended up doing absolutely nothing? You imagine all the different lives you could be living, put off one decision after another, and suddenly find yourself caught somewhere between the desire to act and the inability to get off the couch. That's what New Brunswick singer Caroline Savoie and Quebec artist Jeanne Côté sing about in this next song. Here they are with Saskatchewan producer Pontéix with Quel Tourment, or

That was Rick Pagano with Revenir, or To Come Back, all about a love you thought you'd left far behind, only to feel it coming back. Vous écoutez C'est Formidable on CBC Music and CBC Radio. I'm Florence K. Remember when an album cover alone could make you buy a record? I used to buy albums before I had even listened to them, simply because the artwork made me curious about the music. Albums like Dookie by Green Day, Tragic Kingdom by No Doubt, Live Through This by Hole. These days, unless you're buying vinyl, album covers are often reduced to a tiny square on a screen. But artists still put so much care into making them special. And that's certainly the case with Jonathan Personne. He designed the artwork for his new album called Répertoire all on his own. It shows a peaceful little mountain village with a stream running between houses that are perched on top of rocky cliffs. And if I had spotted it in a record store back then, it definitely would have caught my eye. From Répertoire, here is Rêve Américain, or American Dream, by

that was parti déjà or already gone by the duo Rose. The beautiful voice you just heard belongs to Rose Perron, who says she was born to make music. Vous écoutez C'est Formidable on CBC Music and CBC Radio avec moi, Florence K. Coming up, Crépuscule. Do you know what that means? It's the name of a song by Cœur de Pirate. Stick around and find out all about it. Ricardo Larrivé is one of Quebec's best-known celebrity chefs. He became a household name through his TV show, as well as his cookbooks, magazines, website, and countless kitchen products. Now, a duo named Scooter Gas has turned Ricardo into the unlikely hero of a musical love letter. In this next song, they affectionately poke fun at his culinary empire with references to his recipes, kitchen gadgets, and even his Quebec famous baking sheets for potatoes. And Ricardo is clearly in on the joke. He appears in the music video, which was filmed, where else? Inside a supermarket.

That sounded like a good old 70s soul track. That was Enfin, or Finally, by Marie-France Lantin. She first discovered music at church as a child. Her father's a pastor, and that's when she began to sing. Today, she also plays the drums, piano, guitar, ukulele, and flute. But her number one instrument is still her voice. This is CBC Music and CBC Radio. You're listening to C'est Formidable avec moi, Florence K. What do Michelle, Roxanne, Valerie, Diana, Rosanna, and Cecilia have in common? They're all women's names and the titles of famous songs. Well, here's another one to add to the list. Catherine. Catherine is the kind of woman who, after two glasses of wine on a quiet Wednesday night, could convince you to drop everything and fly off to a beach in Nicaragua. Next thing you know, you're on the back of her motorcycle with nothing but your toothbrush and your passport, and you haven't smiled that much since your first kiss. She's unpredictable, impossible to slow down, and comes and goes whenever she feels like it. But once you get a taste of life with her, you'll never be the same again. Here is Catherine by

English vanilla. The lyrics compare a new love to vanilla ice cream on a hot summer night. This is C'est Formidable on CBC Music and CBC Radio. I'm Florence K. Summer loves. Some of those memories stay with you forever. And what better than songs that make you think about infatuation, fun, and sweet romances? So here's one for you, by Culture featuring Sahel and Fouki. It's called Mami, and it's all about a girl the artist desires. Mami,

That was Cœur de Pirate with Crépuscule, which means dusk. She spent the summer touring France and even played in a few castles. That's one of the things I love about Europe. So many concerts take place in incredible historic settings and iconic monuments. Vous écoutez C'est Formidable, I'm Florence K sur CBC Music et CBC Radio. Burna Boy, Aerostar, Wizkid, Aya Nakamura. In the past decade, Afrobeats has taken over the airwaves. And Quebec hasn't escaped the wave either, with its own new Afrobeats stars. Among them is Ya Sétidon. He's a Congolese-Canadian artist who has just released his very first album called Steps. He says the common thread that runs through it is its Afro sound, something festive, joyful, and made for dancing. Here he is now with Bogus, or Hand.

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0: along on CBC and CBC Gem. The CBC News is next, followed by As It Happens, the Midnight Edition.
1: Yesterday, Florida put its 14th prisoner this year to death. As executions continue at a record pace, a priest who counsels men on death row describes the dread he feels with each new death warrant.

0: temporary suspension of the federal fuel excise tax will remain in place until January 31st, 2027.
1: Champagne says the tax will gradually be reimposed, first at half its regular rate, before resuming fully on April 1st of next year. Federal conservatives have been pressing the government on this issue and are claiming victory. Calgary MP Jasraj Halin is the party's national revenue critic.
2: We did get a big win in getting the Liberals to back down on their tax hike, but we're asking them to go further with it.
1: The opposition says the government should drop other levies on fuel and cut costs for Canadians even more. Tom Perry, CBC News, Ottawa.
3: The war between Iran and the U.S. is pulling in Arab neighbors again. This week has seen the biggest exchange of fire between Tehran and Washington since July. Iranian attacks have targeted U.S. allies across the Gulf, including Kuwait, Bahrain, and Jordan. That follows a series of U.S. strikes on Iran, including one that Iranian state media says hit a wedding. And as Margaret Evans reports, Tehran is now calling it a war crime.
4: The sound of panic and fear in the night. This video taken after a U.S. strike reportedly hit near a wedding party in the southern city of Khohistak, near the Strait of Hormuz. It shows smoke coming from a building and people hauling what looked to be fire hoses towards it through rubble. Iran is calling it a war crime, launching retaliatory strikes against U.S. military bases in the region early Wednesday, according to Iranian military spokesman Ibrahim Zulfikari. The offensive operation against the Americans will continue until they regret their crimes, he said. The U.S. Central Command told CBC News it's looking into the reports, noting that they were made on Iranian state media. The U.S. military never targets civilians, it said. Margaret Evans, CBC News, London.
3: The Bank of Canada says it is not budging on its key lending rate. It is staying at 2.25%, where it has remained since last October. Bank Governor Tiff Macklem outlined some of the factors which led to that decision.
5: Since our last decision in July, the conflict in the Middle East has persisted without a clear path to resolution. Closer to home, the United States has imposed new tariffs on Canadian exports, and the Canadian government has responded with proportionate tariffs or counter tariffs and Macklem new supports says, for hard-hit businesses and workers.
3: Macklem says higher energy costs have not yet had a major impact on the rest of the Canadian economy. Palestinian officials say two teenagers have been killed in the occupied West Bank during an attack involving Israeli settlers and troops. The Palestinian Health Ministry says they died in the village of Al-Mughayr near Ramallah. The Israeli military says its troops are firing at people who are throwing stones. Another beluga whale from Marineland that was sent to an aquarium in Chicago has died. Shedd Aquarium says a whale named Rain that came from Marineland last month has passed away. Officials at the aquarium also say that another whale named Beethoven that was already a resident has also died. Shedd Aquarium has brought in a total of 10 beluga whales from Marineland in Niagara Falls. In the Greater Toronto Area, tens of thousands of people are without power after extremely dangerous thunderstorms tonight. Officials say hailstones are the size of ping pong balls, and that some roads have been flooded and closed. There were also vehicles that got stuck under a flooded underpass. Also, a number of trees were downed by raging winds. And that is The World This Hour. For CBC News, I'm Neil Kumar.

0: Taking a look at the weather forecast in Calgary, mainly cloudy with a chance of showers in the evening and overnight with a low of 14 degrees. A few showers ending near noon on Thursday, then clearing with a high of 22. Friday, a mix of sun and cloud and a high of 19. In Lethbridge, cloudy with a few showers beginning in the evening and ending overnight with the risk of a severe thunderstorm, then clearing before morning, a low of 13 degrees. On Thursday, sunny and a high of 23. Friday, a mix of sun and cloud and a high of 23 degrees. 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
1: Hello, I'm Neil Kirksall.
2: Good evening, I'm Chris Howden. This is As It Happens, the Midnight Edition. Tonight,
1: with friends like these, a Canadian veteran who served alongside Americans in Afghanistan tells us the constant anti-Canada rhetoric coming from the Trump administration is disturbing.
2: No mercy. Florida is executing death row inmates at a record-breaking pace. A priest who counsels the

0: Those inmates says state politicians are politicizing people's lives and deaths.
1: Shaken and stirred as investors sell off their government bonds at breakneck speed, one economist tells us the Bank of Canada is right to hold interest rates steady even as a trade war and real wars shake the foundations of the global economy.
0: Catch a lot of falling stars. Canadian scientists spent years investigating what's killing billions of sea stars in the Pacific, and now they know what's responsible. They just have to figure out how to stop it.
1: Strolling moments. For the second time now, 91-year-old Dale Graybeard Sanders has become the oldest person to complete the Appalachian Trail. He tells us, even after more than 70 falls along the way, he's feeling pretty good.
0: And we'll always have parrots. The population of the comical flightless parrot known as the kakapo is bouncing back after what the New York Times refers to as a mating frenzy. As it happens, the Wednesday edition, radio that's glad they're not afraid to ruffle some feathers.

0: the members of Donald Trump's cabinet seem to be in a competition to see who can be most insulting towards Canadians in uniform. U.S. Treasury Secretary Scott Bessent has compared our Navy to a ride at the mall. Transportation Secretary Sean Duffy has denied the existence of Canada's military altogether. And then yesterday on social media, Secretary of War Pete Hegseth took aim at a teenage Canadian cadet and a cadet instructor. Éric Sauvé has heard enough. He's a former intelligence officer in the Canadian Forces who served in Bosnia, Afghanistan, and the United States. We reached him in Ottawa.
1: Éric, I wonder what you thought when you saw that post on social media from Pete Hegseth.
2: So the problem is here is we're not surprised anymore. It's always one extra thing after another. And a while ago, I wrote a post about the overturned window, which is a window of what's acceptable or not acceptable to say in politics. And every politician is trying to widen the window all the time. But with Donald Trump in the last 2 years, like this overturned window, like literally exploded. Like they can say anything and people are just, oh, this is just an extra notch from what we said the day before. And we've gotten used to it, and we should not get used to it because this behavior is not normal at all.
1: And we're talking about, you know, for those who haven't seen it in subsequent coverage, the faces of the people involved, the photograph that Hegseth used, have been blurred, you know, to protect their privacy. But as others have pointed out, these are young people, volunteers, cadets. What did you make of that aspect of it, that of who was being targeted?
2: I guess this is probably the most frustrating part, is that he is taking cadets, you know, young people who are taking time during the summertime to learn about leadership skills, military values, you know, cultural values. And he's pointing at them, body shaming one of the instructors. And those are cadets in Vernon, right? I remember very vividly when the National Guard from Texas came to Illinois in fall of 2025. And there were a lot of memes about the size of their own forces. And those are grown up men wearing uniform and having weapons in their hands. So I'm like, you know, you should probably do an inspection of your own troops before you start criticizing our not even military, but our youth in Canada.
1: You've served alongside Americans. You served in the United States as well. How does what you're seeing now compare with the experience you had with, you know, your U.S. counterparts, U.S. soldiers?
2: I had a great experience working with the U.S. Actually, I worked with the U.S. probably the first time really very closely in Kandahar for 9 months. I was an intelligence officer working very closely with the U.S. because they have collection assets that no one else has. And they were very happy with the intelligence we were providing, mostly coming from our troops on the ground. So got this great experience, went to actually brief them in the West Coast and the East Coast, returning from deployment, about the situation in the south of Afghanistan. And then I got posted to Washington, D.C. for 3 years working with the Defense Intelligence Agency, probably one of my best postings of 22 years.

0: So that's why it's so frustrating to see this, that the climate has changed. The commander-in-chief is saying crazy things. He's purging the higher-ups, like the generals, and the Republicans and the MAGAs are probably the ones being promoted right now. So it's a bit frightening to see this happening in such a short time frame.
1: And what is your sense of what people who are still inside the Canadian military, you know, those who you know doing that work still, how they're impacted, the kind of impact, what all of those words and posts are having on people?
0: I'm not sure about people in Canada, but I've got friends who are liaison officer or integrated with American units. And the thing that I'm hearing is the climate has really changed. There's a bit of coldness sometimes or less invitation to meeting. And, you know, it's just a feeling, right? No one is going to say anything outright because we're professional. But there's this feeling that, and it happened, I know, in 2003 when Canada decided not to go to Iraq with the US, some doors got closed very quickly because, you know, we respond to a chain of command, right? We're very close to our partners, but our own commanders are in Canada and their commanders are in the US and all the way to Washington, D.C. So they have to toe the line in a sense. And the other thing is that, you know, Trump keeps talking about America first, but it is very rapidly becoming America alone. That's not a way to treat allies. Like, allies are people that you trust and respect because you have mutual interests and you bring them in the loop and you develop relationship, which is what I did. I was a liaison officer for 3 years. So invited a lot of Americans to the Canadian embassy in Washington, D.C. They invited me as well. We developed those long-term relationships because we need each other in times of difficult times. And now it feels like those doors are closing. And there's a lack of respect being shown by the Secretary of Defense. So this is not good for the whole relationship between the Canadian and U.S. military.
1: And you may have seen the Prime Minister's response, Mark Carney's response, you know, saying he should stop making memes and that it's beneath, you know, beneath their position. How do you feel about the response from Canada's Prime Minister?
0: So what I like from Carney at the moment and Doug Ford as well is that Carney is keeping the high ground, saying, you know, I'm not going to go that low with you and I'm not going to start trolling you and sending memes. While at the same time, we have Doug Ford who does not hesitate to say things that we all think and we don't want to say. So it's kind of a good cop, bad cop approach that appeals to me because I remember when Michelle Obama said, when they go low, we go high. I'm not always in favor of this. Sometimes you have to fight in the trenches. You have to fight in the sewers with the enemy. And the fact that Carney doesn't do it is probably a good thing. But we need some people in Canada, some people in power that say, I am going to respond to the level of your aggression or your of loneliness, a lowliness that you use against me. Stop with the nonsense.
1: Eric, thank you for this.
0: Thank you very much.
2: Eric Sauvé is a former intelligence officer in the Canadian Forces. We reached him in Ottawa.

0: Last night at 6:18 p.m. Eastern Time, Harold Gene Lucas was pronounced dead, the 14th inmate to be executed in the state of Florida this year. Mr. Lucas had been convicted of murdering a teenage girl 50 years ago after she rejected his advances. His execution is the latest in what has become far and away the busiest death chamber in America. Since January of last year, Florida Governor Ron DeSantis has been signing death warrants at an accelerated pace. In 2025, 19 prisoners were executed in the state, shattering the previous record of 11 set in 1936. This year, as I mentioned, 14 have died so far. And all this has made Father Dustin Fedden's job exceptionally difficult. He has spent more than a decade counseling many of Florida's death row inmates. We reached Father Dustin in Tallahassee, Florida.
1: Having done this work as long as you have, Father Dustin, I wonder how the speed of these death warrants being issued, the number of executions that have already

0: already taken place. What has that meant for your work?
1: The past year, 2 years, at least for us here in Florida, is unprecedented. I find myself anxiously awaiting news of the most recent death warrant, and especially to see if it is a man that I have come to know quite well or have provided chaplaincy services to him over the years. It's almost like waiting to hear whether or not one of your friends or family members have received a terminal diagnosis, but much more dreadful, because in this case, it's a death warrant in which the state will execute the person that you know very well.
0: What kind of impact does that have on you?
1: I don't even think distress quite captures it, because death warrants can be issued at any time. You find yourself just, hyper vigilant about the possibility of the next execution. Mm-hmm. Oftentimes it'll come via text message while I'm eating dinner or visiting with someone, and I'll glance at my phone and realize that I know quite well the next person to be executed. And so there's just heightened anxiety, and you're always kind of waiting for that dreadful news to come.
0: You've had to counsel two men who were executed on the same day. What can you possibly say in that situation?
1: I kind of consider my primary role is a reassuring presence to these men that they are loved by many people. The men that I visit with oftentimes are seen by so many in our society as monsters or sociopaths, and a good number of us have come to discover something entirely different about these men: their humanity, their love, their compassion for one another. And so I kind of consider my ministry in those contexts as a ministry more of presence than giving them advice.
0: As you know, Florida's Governor Ron DeSantis, has said that death penalty appeals take, quote, way too long, unquote, and that he is determined to speed up that process. There are certainly questions about transparency in terms of who is getting that death warrant and when, the amount of time that's being allowed for appeals. Why do you think this is happening right now, the speed and the number of the executions you're seeing in your state?
1: In my opinion, what I've witnessed kind of up close and personal over the past 2 years, I ascribe political motives. We know that this does play to a certain base of people, I think, in the kind of the worst instincts of humanity. But still, it's the reality is that this governor has already once run for president, lost in the primaries, but I would imagine still retains those political ambitions. And we know that this kind of law and order kind of performance has an appeal to a political base within his party.
0: You touched on this just a moment ago, but there are those who won't be able to reconcile what these men have been found guilty of doing, and the kinds of relationships you're forming with them, the support you're offering them. What would you say to people who feel that way?
1: Well, first, I would say that I understand, because at one point in my life, I didn't have much sympathy for the headline stories of murderers and of people that have committed horrific crimes. But the years and years of experience, of lengthy conversations and spending time with people, I realized for me, Neil, and what I would kind of encourage so many of the listeners that may still kind of be on the fence or perhaps entirely even in support of the death penalty, is do we believe in the possibility of mercy? Many of the people that oftentimes support the death penalty are very religious people, especially in the Judeo-Christian tradition. And if we take mercy seriously and the possibility of change, that people do change. One of the gentlemen, Daryl Barwick, that I accompanied to his execution was the caretaker for a visually impaired man on death row. He was

0: such an upstanding character that the administration, that the facility designated him as a caretaker to one of its more vulnerable individuals. If that doesn't say something, and yet the state deemed him, you know, unforgivable in this life by executing him in May of 2023.
1: There are two more executions scheduled for later this month in Florida. They are set to go ahead when we last checked. If Governor DeSantis is listening to us right now, or if you could speak to him directly, what would you say to him?
0: I would invite him to lean into his faith, into his Catholic faith. And the cornerstone of that tradition is the belief in mercy, and that the worst of sinners, St. Paul of Tarsus, for example, can be redeemed, and not only redeemed, but then go on to do incredible work in our human family and communities and society. So I would encourage Governor DeSantis to take serious his faith and the core teaching of his faith, which is mercy.
1: Father Dustin, I appreciate this. Please take care.
0: Thank you, Neil. You too.
2: Father Dustin Fedden is a priest who has counseled many of Florida's death row inmates. We reached him in Tallahassee.

0: It's a mystery researchers have been working tirelessly to crack because the health of our oceans depends on it. As you may have heard on our show last week, sea star wasting disease has killed more than 6 billion sea stars, including a species considered a keystone to their ecosystems. So figuring out the cause of the disease is crucial. And now, after years of searching, researchers say they've got the culprit, a particular bacterium. But now there's a new mystery. How do you stop it from killing sea stars? Alyssa Gaiman is a marine disease ecologist with the Hakai Institute and an adjunct professor at the University of British Columbia. She was part of the team that identified the bacterium. We reached her in Vancouver.
1: Alyssa, to spend so many years working on this, trying to understand what is killing these sea stars, that aha moment, what did that feel like?
2: It was unbelievable, honestly. We really were shocked, and kind of as a group, we were in a meeting, amazingly, when we saw the result for the first time, like our sort of inkling of what we were going to find. And all of us were like, wait, really? and it actually took several months of double checking ourselves to really be convinced that what we found was real. It was amazing.
1: And what did you find?
2: So we found that this bacteria, Vibrio pectinocyta, is a causative agent of sea star wasting disease. So it can cause these sea stars to get lesions, their arms twist and fall off. And it led for sunflower stars to a loss of over 90% of their populations.
1: It's horrifying to hear.
2: Yeah.
1: It must be, for someone who does the kind of work you do, pretty heartbreaking to see the impact.
2: It is. It was, I mean, these are an animal that I grew up with. I can remember them from my childhood, and they're not in the places they used to be anymore. And that continues to be heartbreaking.
1: And where is this bacterium coming from?
2: Well, that's a great question. That's on the list of questions that come after we figure out what we have. We don't know yet. We know that a similar strain, so same species, similar strain, has been found in Europe in scallop larvae. So it kills scallop larvae. But we don't know that, you know, that particular strain will also infect sea stars or the other way around. That's some work that we're actually actively doing right now. Mm-hmm. And yeah, there's quite a lot left to do.
1: Yeah, and you're doing cold water experiments right now, because obviously the question many will ask is, you know, the warming ocean water, is that having an impact?
2: Mm-hmm. Yeah, that's been my question for a lot of years, and I'm super excited to say that we're running the experiment, like, as we speak. We have an experiment running looking at temperature. So we've put animals in two different temperatures, and we're looking to see how they respond to this disease.

0: disease, is it different? And we have the disease itself, the bacterium, we've actually grown that in the lab. I have a postdoc, Paradise Blackwood, who's been growing it in the lab at different temperatures, and we do see it grows better at warmer temperatures. Mm-hmm. And then you get down below 10 degrees C and it can't grow. So it really does, temperature matters, and we're getting to why.
1: And genetic resistance, you're looking at whether some sea stars can fight it off.
0: Yep, that's exactly right. So our focus this year really is on what are things that we can find out that will help us to try and recover this species. And one of the things could be that they have some level of resistance. So, you know, we had a high mortality rate, but not everyone died. And so are the ones that are still alive, are some of them resistant to this disease? And if they are, is that something we could breed for? And maybe that would help us to save this species.
1: We've been talking quite a bit about sea stars on our show, actually, in recent weeks. Just last week, someone who is doing that very thing, breeding at-risk sea stars, Julia Knopp from the University of Washington, was on our show. Here's a little bit of what she said.
2: Our ocean is not as healthy as it once was. So I feel like once we get an understanding of what this disease is, we'll be able to definitely, you know, release more and then hopefully bring the population back.
1: I mean, what kind of reaction are you getting to figuring out what you've been able to figure out?
0: I mean, I've had some really special moments with people in the field where, or just in the world, where they find out that I did what I did and they offer to give me a hug because they like sea stars so much.
1: Yeah, I love them.
0: Me too. We're at the stage where there is something we can start to try and do. For many years, we wanted to do work, but without knowing why they're dying, it's really hard to know what to do that's going to be the best way forward. And so that's really the exciting thing about having figured out what it is.
1: You know, hearing from Julia Knopf as well and you, there seems to be a lot of attention, both in the scientific community and then in the headlines, on sea stars right now. To what should we attribute that shift?
0: I think that people have probably always liked sea stars. I don't know that I knew how many people liked sea stars before this happened. But there's thousands of species of sea star. And actually, right now, I'm in a workshop with the Marine Star Specialist Group. We have 30 people from every continent on the world here. And we're evaluating 100 more species to see how they're doing. So we've got sort of a momentum to try and actually understand what's going on with all the sea stars.
1: Before we let you go, Alyssa, is it wrong to call them starfish?
0: It is not wrong.
1: Okay.
0: There's some, I was like, I always call them sea stars, and there's some argument that, you know, it's not a fish, but I'm happy with the term sea stars or starfish as well.
1: Okay. Good to know. And fascinating speaking with you, Alyssa. Thank you for this.
0: Yeah. Thank you so much.
3: Alyssa Gaiman is a marine disease ecologist with the Hackeye Institute and an adjunct professor at the University of British Columbia. She's in Vancouver.

0: It is the world's heaviest parrot, a flightless, plump, greenish-yellow creature that looks like a Dr. Seuss character rejected for being too goofy. So most people think of the kakapo as kind of a clumsy cartoon muddling through the underbrush. But is the kakapo nature's silliest clown or nature's sexiest clown? Well, here's Sexhibit A, the come-hither boom of the male kakapo. Oh, yeah. A low-frequency song of seduction aimed directly at the libido of the female kakapo, which can hear that boom from hundreds of feet away. If you still need convincing that the kakapo is an ornithological Lothario, maybe this will help. A clip from the BBC series Last Chance to See, in which Stephen Fry watches zoologist Mark Carwardine's head get subjected to the amorous attentions of a kakapo named Sirocco.
1: Ow! God, he's got sharp claws.
2: Do you think it is a, he's actually attempting a sort of mating ritual? He is. Oh, you lost.
1: You are so sharp. Well, not
2: ow.
1: God, sharp.
2: Look, he's so happy.

0: Ow. One of the funniest things I've ever seen. You are being shagged by a rare parrot.
1: You see, within the Kakapo burns a powerful passion, powerful enough to mess up a human neck, and powerful enough to rescue a species from the edge of oblivion. Kakapos are native to New Zealand, where they've been endangered for a long time. In the mid-90s, the entire population was down to 51. But thanks to concerted conservation efforts, their numbers have steadily increased. And yesterday, New Zealand's Department of Conservation announced that the population is now up to 325, because this year's breeding season produced 90 chicks, thanks to what the New York Times refers to as a, quote, mating frenzy, unquote. You hear that? A mating frenzy. You ever have one of those? Kakapos have. So it's time to stop saying they're not sexy, because like those sensuous birds, that's just not going to fly. Here's Weaves with Birds and Bees.

0: For the seventh time in a row, the Bank of Canada held its key interest rate steady today at 2.25%. But this time is a little different from the last six times. This time Canada is in an open trade war with the U.S., with retaliatory tariffs set to kick in next week. And energy prices are climbing because of the U.S. war with Iran, which shows no signs of ending. Meanwhile, government bonds in the U.S., the U.K., and Japan are being sold off at rates not seen in decades, with some yields at their highest since the 2000s, or in Japan's case, since the 1990s. But the Bank of Canada looked at all that and held the line. Avery Shenfeld is the chief economist at CIBC. We reached him in Toronto.
1: Avery, we certainly keep hearing about what sounds like potentially quite dire economic news, but then today we saw the Bank of Canada holding rates steady. What does that signal to you about how the bank sees the economy right now?
2: It tells you that with the fog of a trade war and the fog of a real war in Iran that's pushing up oil prices, they're really not in a position to actually see what that outlook looks like. And so amidst all that uncertainty, the right decision is to make no move at all and wait and see how these things unfold.
1: You know, our listeners heard just now about how investors in the U.S., the U.K., Japan as well are selling off government bonds at record rates. Spell out why that is such a concern at this moment in time.
2: Well, we are seeing interest rates rise around the world on things like 10-year bonds and 30-year bonds, even 5-year bonds. And that does raise borrowing costs in these other countries and has a spillover impact into Canadian longer-term interest rates as well. So for someone who has a 5-year mortgage coming up, for example, even though the Bank of Canada didn't raise interest rates, we are seeing those 5-year mortgage rates tick up a bit. And it's really a sign in part that people are worried a bit about inflation, but also just the market is having trouble digesting all the government borrowing and borrowing by big AI companies around the world. And it's requiring a higher interest rate in order to induce investors to buy all those bonds.

0: bonds and lend all that money to both governments and the AI companies at once.
1: Did you see this coming? I mean, what do you make of all of the layers to this and the timing?
0: Well, this was a story that was almost inevitable. Economists, even going back the last couple of years, could see that U.S. budget deficits, even in good economic times, were quite large. You know, they gave themselves some very big tax breaks, but didn't cut spending to offset that. We also have high budget deficits in some European countries. And at some point, all that borrowing does push up longer term interest rates. You just pay more to borrow in higher volumes. And that does have a crowding out effect. It causes other people who might want to borrow for other purposes to actually have to pay a little more and perhaps in some cases rethink the borrowing they were planning on doing.
1: Going back to the AI of all of this, that these tech companies are borrowing so much, how does that link to the pressure on the bond markets?
0: What's really happening here is we have an unprecedented capital spending boom on data centers and power plants. And this boom is being undertaken in part by companies that are relatively new and don't have a lot of revenue right now to pay for it. So they're doing a lot of borrowing to finance that. And when you have a lot of people competing with the government to borrow money, you end up needing to offer up a somewhat higher interest rate to get all that those investment dollars attracted to these various bond issues or debt issues. And so it spills over into other borrowers. So they're really competing with governments for all that capital, all that financing, and driving up interest rates. The hope is, of course, that this will generate some great economic returns down the road. But right now, what we're seeing is a bit of pressure on borrowing costs, as well as some inflation in terms of, you know, chip prices and other components, electricity. And that also feeds into higher interest rates to some extent. People expect inflation to persist.
1: There's another term out there in the coverage that people might be seeing and hearing a bit more of. It certainly adds to that idea of dire economic issues, this idea of bond vigilantes. What are they?
0: Well, that's just the general idea that investors around the world need some assurance that they're going to be paid back and that governments aren't going to at some point basically allow inflation to run away and reduce the real value of the debt that they owe. And so bond investors are keeping a careful eye all the time on how much borrowing governments are doing. And judging how risky it is to lock away money for 10 years or 30 years at a fixed rate of interest. So bond vigilantes are really part of the defense against governments overdoing it on the borrowing side. At some point, it gets very costly to keep borrowing so much. And it is that pressure of higher interest rates that really creates the pressure on governments to start reining in those budget deficits.
1: We have to, of course, talk about the impact of the trade issues between the U.S. and Canada, whether they'll get back to the table at all. If that doesn't happen, what do you see happening?
0: I think it's perhaps a bit more worrisome than most people are letting on. We in Canada are trying to put a brave face on our ability to stand on our own two feet and be masters of our own destiny. And that's the right approach when you're dealing with a bit of a bully on the other side of the border. We don't want to sound too desperate. But the reality is, if we don't get back to the negotiating table, and I'm still quite hopeful we will, but if we don't, we're going to see some significant negative effects on export industries. And just the uncertainty factor here, the fact that the U.S. has now put tariffs on companies that were previously protected by a trade deal that they signed with us in Trump's first term, means that other industries that still have that tariff-free access are worried about losing it. So there's a direct impact on exporting industries. There's an impact on business confidence that may slow hiring or expansion plans in Canada, which is why I'm hopeful that the Canadian side of the negotiating table is still prepared to talk again. And we are still hopeful that at some point cooler heads will prevail on the U.S. side as well, and the two sides will get together. And I think that's why the Bank of Canada doesn't sound more nervous about the economic outlook, because they're probably also hoping for some sort of resolution to the current situation.
1: Avery, thank you for this.
0: You're welcome.
2: Avery Shenfeld is the chief economist at CIBC. We reached him in Toronto.

0: In 1942, more than 22,000 Japanese Canadians were detained in internment camps across BC under the War Measures Act. At least 8,000 were forced into exhibition buildings and stables at Hastings Park. Now, a new memorial honors those who were wrongfully incarcerated there, although it's still missing a lot of names. The memorial includes about 6,000 people who were interned on the site. Some 2,000 names are missing. Daniel Takawa is the president of the Japanese Canadian Hastings Park Interpretive Center Society. Several of his relatives were detained.
1: This Pillars Memorial that we've been involved with is sort of the number one priority of the group I'm involved with. There's 15 pillars, so there's 6,000 names on there out of 8,000. So we're still trying to collect the missing 2,000, and the reason because of that is most of the first-hand documents were destroyed, so we're gathering the names through secondary sources, and we've been at this for about 15, 20 years now. So
2: still a lot of names to go.
1: It's a big deal that it's finally built. I think as we grow older, the children back then, I think we realize what they were trying to do to protect us. So it hits us hard.
2: It sure does. But looking at that monument there, and you see those names, it's a powerful testament to how you take their legacies and bring them forward so right. that more people learn, right?
1: It's acknowledgement and hopefully part of the healing towards rebuilding a new community.
0: That's Daniel Takawa, the president of the Japanese Canadian Hastings Park Interpretive Center Society, speaking with the CBC's Dan Burritt. He was joined by Suzanne Tabata, the CEO of the Japanese Canadian Legacies Society.
3: Culturally, there was a lot of silence within the Japanese Canadian community writ large, so that the truth of what happened to folks never did come out. And now we've got new generations of people. In Dan's case, he is a bit of a, I would say he's a bit of a maverick, you know, within his age group to be so forward with this. But I think there's a real intergenerational thirst to put the truth out there. For me, as somebody that's worked in the education field, it's always alarming that this story is not known universally within the Canadian school population. And now that's changing. So I think they'd be proud. Mm-hmm.
0: That's Suzanne Tabata, the CEO of the Japanese Canadian Legacies Society, talking to the CBC's Dan Burritt.

0: You can't hurt Dale Sanders' feelings by telling him to take a hike. He's already taken more hikes than you could possibly imagine. And now, after about a year on the road, the Tennessee man has just completed the Appalachian Trail, or Appalachian Trail if you prefer, at the age of 91. That makes him the oldest person on record to finish that 3,524-kilometer, or 2,190-mile, trek. It's an amazing feat to have accomplished once, but he has done it twice. In 2017, when he was a mere 82 years old, he became the oldest person to complete the Appalachian Trail for the first time, only to have an 83-year-old snatch the record away from him, a record he has now politely snatched back. We've reached Dale Sanders at home in Bartlett, Tennessee.
1: Dale, how are you feeling physically as we speak?
2: Tired. But who wouldn't be tired? And I traveled all day yesterday and climbed all day Monday, so that's the reason.
1: And how do you take care of yourself after accomplishing what you've accomplished?
2: Eat and sleep.
1: So the basics, simple. You make it seem much, much easier than I think it really is. How does this feel? The

0: second time around for you?
1: That's certainly different. I did not realize that the body deteriorates that as much as it did in those 9 years. But I've been active, doing lots of outdoor activities, and it was so much harder this time, like double or triple the difficulty. But I was persistent, and I stayed in there, and I didn't quit. I fell 71 yeah. times, but none of those took me off the trail.
0: We talk about, you know, when you fall, dust yourself off, get up, try again. 71 yep. times. That's yep. that is incredible. What kept you going?
1: God, I guess, because there's no other thing I can think of.
0: What kind of support did you have along the way?
1: I had wonderful support teams. I had one whole team stayed with me all the time, one on the ground, and people with me at the trailheads when I arrived. And my last support team just went totally overboard to help me. And the last 16 days I was on the trail, I could not have asked for better support. When I had to come home because of sickness and a death in the family, I thought it would be absolutely impossible for me to get the age through hike record, but mm-hmm. I did it.
0: Did they, at any point, though, you know, after those 71 falls, or just at any point in this journey, did anyone say to you, you know, anyone on your team, listen, Dale, like, if you need to step away, step away. You don't have to do this?
1: You know, honestly, they said right the opposite. You can do it. You can do it. They kept telling me, you can do it. You got this, and things like that. Even my wife.
0: What? That shouldn't be a surprise. She knows you.
1: Yeah, I think so.
0: I should hope so after all this time. What made you want to do it for a second time?
1: The easy answer is I wanted to get my record back. But it was a deep down in the heart, sincere reason why I went back. I have done several age record hikes and boating trips. And in each and every one of them, I have gotten so many comments and from people that say that I gave them hope. And the hope worked and gave them happiness, and it gave them a desire to do something in their life. And many of them, like paralyzed and couldn't walk, that tell me now, I walked into the campground here with you tonight because of you, because I was paralyzed and told I'd never walk again. Those things.
0: Yeah. And you're talking about this time, the second time.
1: Yeah, this is all happening this time, 16 days before broke the record, all that has happened. We did it. We pulled it off. I think it was like 11:44.
0: And when you did that, when you arrived there, do you remember what you were thinking?
1: I just put one hand on the sign and prayed. Mm-hmm. Thank you, Lord. Thank you, Lord.
0: How much were you walking every day?
1: I just figured it up last night. I average just a fraction short of 11 miles per day. Mm. Every obstacle that would come up, there seemed to be a solution that I could find that would get me over that hurdle and into the next step. I was so blessed to have many things happen that pull me through this whole year on the trail. Nothing happened. A lot of things happened, but nothing severe enough to take me off the trail.
0: If someone else breaks your record in, you know, in the near future, are you going to do this again, or are you going to let it be?
1: No, I'm not going to do the Appalachian Trail. People don't realize how hard the AT is. For instance, I heard many times people from the Triple Crown folks, that's people that hike the three big trails in the U.S., that the AT of the three is the hardest one by far. That's what everybody says.
0: Is it official now? What more has to be done for this to be certified? Or do you have
1: it's
0: it
1: already certified?
0: All certified, okay.
1: Not with Guinness World Records. I still have to submit that evidence, and that's going to take a while. Sonny, the guy, the person whose record I broke, he's already written and conceded and given and passed the record to me.
0: The camaraderie. He's your friend.
1: Yeah. He's my friend. Yeah. He helped me the first 800 miles.

0: Bound support for me. We're really close friends.
1: That's wonderful to hear. You know, I've been seeing in the headlines on the trail, you're known as Graybeard. How do you feel about that title?
0: Well, I've had the title for about 14 years now, so I feel good about it.
1: Okay, good, good. What's your advice? Not everyone at any age is going to do what you've done twice now, but what advice, you know, would you give to people? You know, you're retired. You retired more than two decades ago. What would you say to people who want to stay active?
0: Well, if you want to ward off disease the best you can, I would tell them, number one, is you better find the formula and live a happy life. And there's nobody that can tell you how to do that. Keep the positive and live it and enjoy life. And the next thing is I tell them that if you really want to be truly happy and content, you have to have a good quality spiritual life. And I'm not talking about extremes on any end, but just a good quality spiritual life will give you that in itself, the opportunity to pray, which will give you complete control of your life, except for one more thing. Well, two more. Yeah, I call it 3+1. Third one is live a active life. And I'm not knocking the gym, but get outside in nature and find something you can do on a daily basis or 3 or 4 times a week, at least. Every day you should get your heart rate up. You know, I'm not saying how high that'd be up to you or your doctor, but necessary. And then the fourth thing, the plus one, is probably the most important. This one, you need help with what you put in your body. You need people to get advice from their doctors, from nutritionists, from friends, or wherever they get it. And always listen to your physicians, your doctors. And don't put anything in your body that would have a negative impact on your physical or mental health. And that's what I would say to people.
1: Well, Dale, you have it figured out. Thank you for this. I'm glad we could speak, and congratulations.
0: Thank you.
2: Dale Sanders hiked the Appalachian Trail at 91 years old. He's in Bartlett, Tennessee.

0: of chocolate. The unmistakable smoky voice of American jazz legend Cassandra Wilson with Wouldn't It Be Loverly. The Grammy-winning artist died this morning. She was 70 years old. She started playing piano at the age of 6 while growing up in Jackson, Mississippi. But it wasn't until the 80s, when she moved to New York, that her unique sound began to take form. She became a founding vocalist in the M-Bass Collective, a Brooklyn-based movement that reimagined funk and soul through a jazz lens. She began to work on original music and went on to win 2 Grammys. In 2001, she was named America's Best Singer by Time magazine. Then in 2008, she returned to performing jazz standards. At the time, she told the CBC how that felt.
1: Going back to standards after 20 years, a 20-year hiatus.
2: Since Blue Skies?
1: Right. You know, an entire album of standards as a leader. I was looking forward to the challenge. You know, I wanted to see, okay, what can you do now? What can you do now with the Great American Songbook? What's going to be your take on it? Also, with the help of Lekan Babalola, who is a percussionist.
2: From Nigeria?
1: From Nigeria. We were able to really experiment with the roots of the music. Because when jazz first began, it was, you know, a gumbo. You know, you had a very powerful African influence, the blues, of course. And, you know, the notion of taking the drums and using them as the bed, you know, for the Great American Songbook, to me, just made some sort of strange, wicked sense.
2: So was he opening doors for you? Because you've heard these songs thousands of times. Was he able to kind of show you another way of imagining these songs?
1: Absolutely. He, particularly with the blues, you know, we have a history in Mississippi of rural blues, which is, you know, the first blues, the

0: Delta blues, and this blues was played without drums, because when it, you know, when these musicians started playing, they didn't have drummers. Drums were taken away from us. Eventually, drums were added in, but this you know, this first early stage of the blues, no drums. So what Lacon did was to acquaint me with the drum pattern that might have been there had we had the drums.
1: Jazz legend Cassandra Wilson talking to Adrian Harewood on CBC Ottawa's All in a Day in 2008. That album showcased her ability to interpret the great American songbook, but she was also able to move seamlessly through the worlds of blues and pop and country. Her covers of songs by the likes of Bob Dylan, Sting, Cyndi Lauper, and Neil Young took on lives of their own, becoming, as one friend put it, Cassandra's music. Here's a good example of that. This is Cassandra Wilson with her stripped-down version of Harvest Moon.

0: We're now at the end of As It Happens, the Midnight Edition. Coming up next on CBC Radio 1, the news.
1: As It Happens, the Midnight Edition will be back again for you tomorrow. I'm Neil Kirksall. Thanks for listening.
0: And I'm Chris Howden. 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
5: From CBC News, the world is sour. I'm Neil Kumar. BC's official opposition has lost two more MLAs, marking nine departures from the Conservative Party since mid-August. All have cited concerns with the direction of the party since it elected a new leader in May. Georgie Smythe explains.
6: If you don't have a well-rounded party on the right of center, you just simply don't form government.
7: Peter Miliband, now an independent MLA, was the first to leave the BC Conservatives last month.

0: And another departed Conservative MLA says they'll be launching by the time the legislature is back in early October. Georgie Smythe, CBC News, Vancouver.
1: There are new calls for Canadians to boycott U.S. travel amid the escalating trade war. Visits had been rebounding slightly this summer after months of decline. But in border towns, new tariffs are putting a financial chill on tourism. Alexander Silberman reports.
2: In Burlington, Vermont, less than an hour's drive from the Canadian border, the usually bustling downtown is noticeably quieter as Canadians, angered by U.S. tariffs, stay away with renewed conviction.
3: For restaurants and hotels, it's devastating.
2: Mark Bouchette is owner of Homeport, a downtown shop. He says Vermont's tourism industry is hurting. In a typical year, 750,000 Canadians visit the state. But in 2025, and again this year, Canadian credit card spending plummeted by more than 40%. Jeff Lawson is vice president of tourism for the Lake Champlain Region Chamber of Commerce. He says officials are accepting there might be no convincing most Canadians to return.
4: We really don't know that we can market our way through somebody's moral decisions.
2: For now, the politics, simply too much for many Canadians to put aside. Alexander Silberman, CBC News, Burlington, Vermont.
1: Another beluga whale from a rainland that was sent to Chicago's Shedd Aquarium has died. Officials say a whale named Rain, who arrived from a rainland in mid-August, has passed away. They also say that another whale named Beethoven that was already a resident has also died. New York's Mayor Zohran Mamdani has announced a one-year ban on artificial intelligence in public elementary and middle schools. That includes children up to the age of 14.
5: I have yet to see a study showing that AI is beneficial for students in elementary and middle school, with the exception, of course, of research sponsored by the very corporations that stand to profit.
1: Mamdani says that while the school system will embrace new technology, the aim is for AI not to replace student-teacher interaction. Lululemon has launched a new program where consumers can sell to each other or buy returned clothing that has been refurbished. Ines Adu has more.
6: The Canadian consumer is very hungry for secondhand items.
7: Lululemon has launched its Like New program in Canada. Customers can sell their own used gear to others through Lululemon, and Lululemon can clean and resell some returns at a reduced price. The athletic wear giant has partnered with Tursus Solutions, which just opened a 25,000 square foot facility in Calgary. The Denver-based company uses its unique liquid CO2 technology to clean return clothing, which is then refurbished and packaged for resale.
6: Everything comes out really like new, as Lululemon calls it.
7: Tursus CEO Peter Whitcomb says more brands are realizing they can sell the same item again. Other brands in Canada, including IKEA, Canada Goose, and Arc'teryx, have similar programs. Ina Sidhu, CBC News, Calgary.
1: And that is the World This Hour. For CBC News, I'm Neil Kumar.
8: Hi, I'm Saroja Coelho. 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
9: Rescue efforts continue in Nepal. My co-host Carolyn Beeler is at the scene.
10: I'm standing on a part of the riverbank that used to be home to about 200 houses, and they were all completely washed away. There is no sign of where they used to stand.
9: I'm Marco Werman. Also, anger over a proposal to give the butcher of Bosnia a state funeral. And researchers struggling to end the cyclospora outbreak can't settle on where it came from.
11: Because it's so long ago, they don't know what happened. At what point was that commodity contaminated?
9: Plus, the USS Abraham Lincoln is finally in port, but some worry what sailors might get up to.
12: It is a place where you can relax, where you can feel free, and whatever pleasure you want, you could probably find it.
9: She means what you think she means. All ahead today on The World. We begin in Nepal, where residents are still struggling to comprehend the devastation caused by catastrophic flooding and a glacier collapse along their border with Tibet. The Himalayan flood has killed more than 1,200 people. More than 4,000 remain missing. China has finally restored road access to the disaster zone in Tibet, while in Nepal, relief and recovery efforts are making headway. Co-host Carolyn Beeler is in Bidur on the Trishuli River in one of the hardest hit districts of Nepal. Earlier today, she sent her first impressions from

0: the banks.
1: Standing here, you can see just how powerful these floodwaters were when they came. I'm standing on a part of the riverbank that used to be home to about 200 houses, and they were all completely washed away. There is no sign of where they used to stand. A little bit farther from the river, I can see these very sturdy, multi-story concrete houses, and that is what the waters took away.
0: Carolyn is with me now. That sounds awful and frankly terrifying. Where are you now?
2: Marco, I'm just a few miles from that spot on the river bend where I was standing earlier today. And when I was there, I could see that the bridge that had been washed out was still very much washed out. There's been no rebuilding happening there. However, there is kind of a makeshift cable car that's been built to connect the two sides of this town. So mostly people are still in sort of immediate disaster relief mode, but there is a little bit of recovery happening.
0: Yes, yeah, so tell us more about that. What is the latest on the recovery effort?
2: So there are still active recovery efforts happening in hydropower tunnels, where there is still some hope that survivors remain. But in the rest of the country, including here where I am now, the focus is on recovering bodies. As you said, more than 4,000 people are still missing, and loved ones are desperately searching for them. As you can imagine, I saw one man looking for his lost family today. And I spoke to a team of local police officers down on that riverbank earlier, and they've been searching for bodies with drones and helicopters, and they told me that just 2 days ago, they recovered 24 bodies from just one building not too far from here. Here's one of the officers, a young guy who I spoke to through an interpreter. His name is Rahul Sunar.
3: I haven't seen any dead bodies till now. I haven't rescued single dead bodies yet. I was shocked how things was like this. Oh my God, you see, that I'm not expecting this.
2: So he told me he's been a police officer for 4 or 5 years. He'd never seen a dead body until he recovered those 24. And he said he was shocked, which is something that I have just heard from everyone here. Even though it's been a week, everyone says, you know, I just couldn't believe what was happening when it was happening.
0: Yeah, well, it's something he's certainly not accustomed to. What about people who are displaced?
2: So about 3,500 people are in temporary shelters right now. I visited one of them here in this area. It's spread across 4 converted buildings in the municipality, one of which used to be a yoga studio. They say they have enough food and water and medical supplies right now, but this is one of the more accessible places. It's much harder to reach displaced people farther up the mountain, farther into the valley. One town that's usually about a 4-hour drive from here, for example, is where a lot of displaced people from higher up have been relocated to via helicopter. And today it was nearly impossible to reach by car because the road had been washed out. Right. I saw this big picture of an SUV that was like totally stuck in the mud trying to get there today.
0: How many people are still in need of help?
2: So there is almost no one who still needs to be rescued from flooded areas because it has been a week since the floods. But the government says it still doesn't even have an estimate of how many areas are cut off from road access. I saw multiple helicopters flying overhead for most of the day today, some of them bringing aid up the mountain. And as I drove up from Kathmandu this morning, there were also all of these trucks just laden with aid, some of them from big NGOs that, you know, you would have heard of, but also apparently some just individuals. I chatted with Topray's Alam on the side of the road through an interpreter, and he pulled up this tarp that was covering the bed of his truck to show me just the giant sacks of rice that he was bringing to this town right here.
3: I saw the news and I got so emotional, so I could not hold my hands, hold my heart. So I collected this donation from my friends, families, and all my villages, so came to here buying all the relief mats. So that's the case.
2: So he's, Marco, just a regular guy who's like home from where he usually works in Qatar. And he said, I can't just stand by and watch this happen. So he took an initiative to organize help. And there were other people I talked to, just regular locals here who are stepping up to volunteer.
0: So Carolyn, you're going to be on the ground for the next several days. What else are you going to be following?
2: So I do want to tell you more about how officials are using drones to locate the bodies of those who have died in the floods. And also a major focus while I'm here is going to be what scientists are figuring out about exactly what caused these floods and how they fit into this bigger picture of this very rapidly changing region. The ice and permafrost are melting fast and destabilizing, you know, the very ground that this area sits on. And so I will be looking more into the climate connection.

0: actions of this natural disaster.
1: My colleague Carolyn Beeler near the Trishuli River in Nepal, the site last week of catastrophic flooding. Carolyn, we'll be hearing from you later this week. Thank you very much.
0: Thank you, Marco.
1: Victims of the late notorious commander Ratko Mladic are decrying Serbia's proposal to honor the Bosnian Serb general who was convicted of genocide. During the Bosnian War, Mladic personally orchestrated the siege of Sarajevo and the Srebrenica massacre, which killed nearly 8,000 Muslim men and boys in July of 1995. Mladic died last week in prison at The Hague, where he was serving a life sentence for his crimes. But in Serbia and Serb-controlled parts of Bosnia, many still see him as a nationalist hero. The World's Europe correspondent Orla Barry has this report.
2: In a church in the city of Banja Luka, people light candles and a memorial for Ratko Mladic. One woman ushers a small girl in a yellow dress to stand next to a large picture of the military commander and pose for a photo. A video from the service shows. Others touch his picture like it's a religious icon. The church is located in Republika Srpska, a predominantly Serb entity in Bosnia and Herzegovina. Milorad Dodik, the region's former president and still the most powerful political figure there, was among those paying tribute. Ratko Mladic may be a criminal to some, but he was a great figure, Dodik said. A man who defended the people of Serbia. In the town of Zvornik in eastern Bosnia, crowds marched through the streets, chanting the former military commander's name. The marches and talk of a state funeral for Ratko Mladic doesn't surprise Jamil Hodžić, a Bosniak Muslim.
3: It didn't shock me because it's not the first case. Even low-ranking generals or commanders had the same treatment in the past.
2: Hodžić was 9 years old and living in Sarajevo when the war started in 1992.
3: I would say I, quote-unquote, was saved because I was too young or young to comprehend everything in a way that, I mean, it's shooting, but you're not aware of the danger all the time because sometimes you go outside and play and you ignore these things.
2: Sometimes his family went hungry, he says, but then so did most of his neighbors. When he was 12 years old, though, that childish innocence was shattered.
3: On 3rd of May 1995, it was a quiet, nice, sunny May day, and we went outside to play, and my brother was killed by a sniper in front of me and all other kids who were there.
2: His brother Amel, who was 16, died on the way to hospital. No one was held responsible for his killing. Hodžić says he blames Ratko Mladic and those above and below him in the chain of command for his brother's death. Mladic oversaw a long and bloody siege of Sarajevo in which thousands were killed. He's also widely regarded as the architect of the genocide at Srebrenica, where more than 8,000 Bosniak Muslim men and boys were rounded up and murdered. But this week, several Serbian newspapers painted a very different picture of the military commander.
4: You have people saying this is somebody who is a hero because he defended people against what was sure to be a great victimization.
2: Eric Gordy, who's in the Serbian capital, Belgrade, is professor of political and cultural sociology at University College London.
4: You have people saying that the tribunal murdered Mladic. You have people saying this is a story about another Serbian person who died in custody of The Hague. You have a person saying the world has been lying about the genocide in Srebrenica.
2: Even Serbia's own president, Aleksandar Vučić, denies that what happened in Srebrenica was genocide. In Bosnia and Herzegovina, including in the Serb-run entity of Republika Srpska, genocide denial is a crime. And this week, the state prosecutor's office announced that criminal charges have been filed against Milorad Dodik, the region's former president, and other high-ranking officials for their remarks glorifying Mladic. 55,000 criminal reports were also filed against residents in the predominantly Serb entity for comments online supporting Mladic just this past week. Velma Saric, who grew up in a town close to

0: Renita says she doesn't expect many of those cases will ever be prosecuted.
1: But I do hope in some way that they will be, you know, brave enough, our prosecutors, and that they will at least have a few high ranking cases where they will try to send the message that, you know, if you publicly glorify it and if you publicly support war criminals, that there is possibility that you will be punished.
0: How the Serbian government treats the funeral of Mladic will be a real test, she says. Saric runs the post-conflict research center in Sarajevo. Next month, Serbia heads to the polls. And Saric says some government representatives are using very nationalistic rhetoric right now as a distraction tool.
1: Primarily, they use the language of hatred and war and history as a way of manipulating people, covering corruption and nepotism, which is a huge problem.
0: And as a way to win votes, she says. The memorials and the celebrations for Mladic this week have reopened old wounds, Saric says. But few believe the country will return to conflict.
1: On the grassroots level, ordinary people are tired, they are poor, there is a lot of willingness, even by former veterans, to go to the war again.
0: And that gives Saric hope, because in spite of their politics, nobody wants to go back to the days of war, she says. For the world, I'm Orla Barry.
2: The world lost a bright source of joy and playfulness in August. Japanese artist Yayoi Kusama died at the age of 97. I could mention her neon red bangs or the polka dots and infinity mirror rooms, her calling cards that enchanted museum goers around the world. But instead, I'm going to turn to a teacher on YouTube who composes songs about artists. Mrs. Zepeda's Edu Music Beats has produced musical stories about Jean-Michel Basquiat, Georgia O'Keeffe, Vincent van Gogh, and this one about Yayoi Kusama.

0: This is The World. I'm Marco Werman. After more than 270 days at sea, the aircraft carrier USS Abraham Lincoln arrived in the waters off Thailand, giving its sailors much-needed shore leave. The ship's record-breaking deployment saw growing complaints about the conditions on the boat and declining morale. Many of the sailors are expected to visit the seaside town of Pattaya. The vacation hotspot has deep ties to the U.S. military, going back to the Vietnam War. Elizabeth Becker in Washington is author of Overbooked, The Exploding Business of Travel and Tourism. She's written that the presence of the U.S. soldiers turned Pattaya into, quote, a raunchy seaside playground.
1: Thailand was a very important ally of the United States during the Vietnam War.

0: war. And Thailand opened up many of its air bases to American bombers and fighter squadrons, and also opened up Bangkok and the beaches to R&R for soldiers. So Thailand, very open, very happy to help the soldiers relax during the war. And they went down to Pattaya, which is close enough to Bangkok that it's inexpensive and accessible. And there they did what a lot of soldiers and sailors do when they take a break from war. They hit the nightlife and found prostitutes. So that's how it happened. And this is in the 60s up until 70. I think the last soldiers left in 76. So that's a full decade.
1: Yeah, I mean, captured in films like Full Metal Jacket. So the Vietnam War brought U.S. soldiers to Thailand for rest and relaxation. What were the benefits for the local economy in Pattaya?
0: Well, obviously, it's an immediate gold rush. And you had bars and clubs, and it's been too long since I've been there, but like Soi 6, and now I think it's called the walking area. The whole place was transformed. It's sort of like any kind of situation where all of a sudden, not just hundreds, but thousands were coming down and changed the whole economy and focus of it. It was no longer mainly a fishing village. It was a resort. Particular kind of resort, but it became a resort.
1: Yeah, get deeper into that, a particular kind of resort. I mean, tourism, whether it's sailors or backpackers, can also bring some downsides. So what were the darker sides to this U.S. military presence in Pattaya?
0: The sex life. And theoretically, prostitution was illegal in Thailand, but that didn't last at all with the waves of the soldiers. There are red light districts, and just it changes everything. It's no longer a family town. It's 24-hour clubs, lots of drinking. It's raunchy. It's not, the Thai culture has sort of disappeared and has been replaced by this other kind of lifestyles. And it hasn't entirely disappeared, let's say.
1: Well, I was reading about how the government in Thailand in 1966 adopted the Entertainment Places Act, which created this legal gray area allowing the sex trade to operate semi-openly in bars and massage parlors, despite laws at the time banning sex work. So what did that do to the sex worker business in Pattaya?
0: Exploded, because you weren't afraid anymore. So you had, to my mind, really the sad situation of young women from the countryside coming in, sometimes encouraged by family in order to, you know, make money as a sex worker. And it was raucous and sometimes violent. And you wouldn't go there often. I mean, if you're a Western tourist during that era and not in the military or something, you would not go down there for fun. It would be too crazy.
1: So as you said, Pattaya is close to Bangkok, but I wonder, was it the Vietnam War that brought the red light district to Bangkok?
0: Oh, yeah. I mean, there's no question, because Bangkok's red district was very much a product of the war, too. We're talking thousands of soldiers. Just to give you an idea of how important those air bases were to the United States trip strategy, approximately 80% of the bombs dropped on North Vietnam during the war came from airplanes based in Thailand. So you can imagine how many Americans were there. So it was because it's close to Thailand that it was overflow. And Bangkok was the place to go for R&R, rest and recuperation, if you're a soldier in Vietnam itself. So separate from any of the soldiers at the air bases, it was the place, if you're in South Vietnam in the American Army, you would come to Bangkok and then often to Pattaya. If you had a little more money, you might fly to Honolulu because you'd really want to go to the United States. But for most guys, they didn't have that kind of money and they would go to Bangkok. And then you want to go down and flop on a beach and you go to Pattaya. So it was the piece. It was not one as separate from the other.
1: I'm speaking with writer Elizabeth Becker about the place where crew members of the USS Abraham Lincoln are taking R&R, Pattaya in Thailand. So what happened to Pattaya after the Vietnam War and troops left Southeast Asia?
0: After the war, Thailand by 1976 said, please, will you all leave? And the war's ending was not as wonderful as the Thais had expected for them. And so they asked the Americans to leave. And Thailand as a whole decided by the 1990s that they wanted tourism to be one of their major industries, which meant Pattaya and the rest of the country were going to become much more family friendly, Mm-hmm.

0: much greater emphasis on what it is to be Thai, Thai culture, Thai dance, Thai food, and lots of golf courses and beaches that were much more family friendly, that, you know, with boats and clean living, great restaurants and so on and so forth. So Pattaya was part of that. Never quite lost, however, the sort of raunchy feel to it, as again, they still had that undercurrent. And even though supposedly prostitution was sort of illegal, it still continued. But it's a much more family friendly place.
1: I wonder if there are other examples of how wartime, such as what happened in Vietnam, it creates adjacent places of tourism, relaxation, hedonism that then become permanent. Have we seen this duplicated historically?
0: Oh, yeah. In my research, the obvious example was Hawaii.
1: And when did that happen? Around what conflict?
0: Very much World War II. And now the basic income of Hawaii is 50% military and 50% tourism. And Pearl Harbor, of course, is a national museum that is a huge tourism draw. But then the hedonism goes from the raunchy World War II to backpackers to then surfers. And it just changed the whole complexion of Hawaii. Hedonism then has a completely different flavor to it.
1: Yeah, again, captured in another film, From Here to Eternity.
0: Yes, very good, very good.
1: Finally, for departments of defense, or in this case, the Department of War, what do you think the dividend is for them by giving troops downtime in ports of pleasure like Pattaya?
0: I don't know why they didn't go home first, quite frankly. I don't know why they had to stop there unless it was supplies. I didn't see any reporting on that. But it's not that when we describe this, they were at war, and I have no idea. Now that the Navy is, you have women and men, and I'm sure it's a different complexion, but it is a place where you can relax, where you can feel free, and whatever pleasure you want, you could probably find it.
1: Elizabeth Becker is the author of Overbooked, The Exploding Business of Travel and Tourism. We reached her in Washington.

0: This is The World. I'm Marco Werman. More than 11,000 people across the U.S. have gotten sick in a major outbreak of the parasite Cyclospora. It can and has caused severe digestive problems. The FDA has linked the outbreak to iceberg lettuce from central Mexico, but Mexican officials are pushing back on that conclusion. They say there's not enough evidence. The World's TBS Isaiah reports on the impact in Mexico and the questions that remain.
1: It started in July with thousands of people getting sick across the U.S. Some were running to the bathroom dozens of times a day.
2: 30, 40 times a day. I am miserable here at the hospital. It stopped and it started again.
1: Ella Salon Jones in Michigan told CBS that she was hospitalized with Cyclospora after eating a Taco Bell. The parasite can cause severe diarrhea, stomach cramps, and fatigue, sometimes for weeks. The FDA says this outbreak is linked to iceberg lettuce from central Mexico, processed by Taylor Farms in the state of Guanajuato. The company temporarily stopped buying lettuce from the region, and that affected local growers and farm workers.
3: Lo que son las alertas sanitarias en un momento dado, como la de Taylor Farms,

0: afectó precisamente a los jornaleros de Guanajuato. Pero no
1: Carlos
0: solamente son los
1: Muñoz
0: jornaleros,
1: Salcedo heads Guanajuato's food cluster.
0: Los mismos,
1: he says between 1,000 and 1,500 agricultural workers lost shifts when the company temporarily shut down operations. Mexican officials say the U.S. government's conclusion is wrong.
2: Se hicieron las revisiones, se logró acreditar que no había relación.
1: Guanajuato Secretary of Government Jorge Jiménez told me that their tests of lettuce, water, and other samples found no cyclospora, and the company has already resumed operations. The FDA's only positive lettuce sample turned out to be a false positive. But the FDA still says the outbreak points to Mexican lettuce based on interviews with sick people and tracing where the lettuce came from. That's the key dispute. Tracing the lettuce back to Mexico is not the same as proving where it became contaminated. Jerry Lopez is a food safety expert at the University of Arizona.
3: The challenge here with these traceback investigations is that the commodity will have already left the agricultural field. And then by the time individuals are getting sick, having symptoms, it could be easily a month.
1: That makes it hard to find a positive sample after the fact. Lopez says the contamination could have happened in the field, through irrigation water, or later during washing and processing.
3: Because it's so long ago, they don't know what happened. At what point was that commodity contaminated?
1: That uncertainty has fueled frustration in Mexico.
4: Nosotros consideramos que es una guerra no arancelaria.
1: Juan Carlos Anaya is an agricultural consultant in Guanajuato. He says Mexican growers already have to meet strict exports and traceability requirements. And he questions why the U.S. is pointing to Mexico without identifying where the contamination actually happened.
4: Pero también en Estados Unidos se produce. Bueno, también puede ser de ellos. ¿Por qué nos echan toda la culpa a México?
1: The United States also produces vegetables, he says. Why put all the blame on Mexico? Jerry Lopez, the food safety expert, says it's unlikely that the contamination happened in the U.S., because the lettuce was processed and packed in Mexico. But it's still not clear where the issue was.
5: So the evidence is incomplete?
3: Yes, I would say that would be a safe thing to say.
1: Lopez says one way to avoid this kind of mystery in the future is more routine testing, especially of irrigation and processing water. Right now, he says, growers are not generally required to test for cyclospora. So even after an outbreak this large, investigators may never know exactly how the parasite got into the food. For the world, I'm Tivisa Isea, Mexico City.
6: It can be hard to admit to being overwhelmed and needing help, especially in cultures where talk therapy isn't common or might even be taboo. A scientist in Thailand says he's got a novel way to identify people who are quietly struggling with anxiety. All he needs is a sample of their sweat. Last summer, reporter Patrick Nguyen in Bangkok went to learn more.
7: I'm in a laboratory in Bangkok with Dr. Chaden Kun Singh, a bespectacled chemist with a mop of black hair. He's fussing around with a big bag of cotton balls.
8: We need to collect your sweat. Yeah. We will put this one under your armpit, and then you hold it for 15 minutes.
7: As instructed, I wedge cotton balls under my pits. On the table, there's this weird-looking contraption with circuit boards and red lights and rubber tubing. Once those cotton balls are soaked in my sweat, Dr. Chaden will stick them in this machine. I let him know I came ready for this test.
8: Today, I did not use deodorant. I think it doesn't matter, but the thing is that you cannot just do it after taking shower because it will be too clean.
7: I see.
8: Yeah,
7: okay.
8: That's why normally we go for afternoon collection.
7: When we're stressed, our bodies produce high levels of certain chemicals, types of ammonia, diethyl ether, methanol. Researchers have long known how to spot these stress markers in human blood.
8: But the thing is that the sample collection process could be lengthy and then it's kind of more expensive.

0: Dr. Chidin says his method is conducive to mass testing to identify people suffering from anxiety who don't even know they need help. He says his prototype portable gas chromatography machine is the answer. It was built right here at Chulalongkorn University, Thailand's answer to Harvard. The machine is still under development, but it's cheap to produce and potentially more honest than a person filling out a mental health questionnaire. But is it accurate? Chidin has published his findings in a peer-reviewed study in a science journal.
1: Around 80% accuracy for the stress and a little bit lower for depression.
0: 80% for stress. That's why, for now, he's more focused on anxiety. To test the accuracy of his device, he has anyone with high stress chemicals speak to a specialist who can make a professional determination. Okay, my cotton balls should be sweaty enough. I hand them over so Dr. Chidin can insert them into this machine.
1: Yeah, we just put the sample here and then we press the button.
0: It'll take a few minutes to get results. Chidin's team has been testing this machine on 3 stress-prone groups: nurses, firefighters, and master's students. During my visit, a 22-year-old student named Jidawat comes by to give a sample of his sweat. I ask him, in a fiercely competitive university like this, would admitting to anxiety be hard? Yeah, it would be hard, he says, because Thai people in general don't want to say, I have anxiety. People might think you're abnormal. Dr. Chidin adds that in a Buddhist culture, a collective culture, it's not always easy to draw focus to your personal struggles. It can come off as self-absorbed.
1: They may feel shy, they may feel not so confident, telling the other that they got stress, they got depression.
0: Chidin's research assistant, Supatjira Supakawanit, comes into the room. She plugs a laptop into the machine to help analyze my results. I ask her how long until they're ready.
2: ได้ผลจะใช้เวลาประมาณเท่าไหร่ครับ
3: ถ้าสำหรับตรงนี้คือแค่ 4 นาทีค่ะก็จะได้
0: Few more minutes, she says. While we're waiting, she tells me, nearly half of all students analyzed here do show some level of elevated stress. Maybe not anxiety per se, but an indication they're pushing their limits. Supatjira says people may be totally unaware of their stress, but the chemicals don't lie. Anyone struggling can get low-cost treatment at a government hospital. All right, I see colorful lines squiggling across her laptop screen. Dr. Chidin leans in to interpret my results. He nods and says the word flat.
1: Flat.
0: Flat means?
1: This means that you don't have stress at the moment.
0: Always nice to hear. Looking ahead, Dr. Chidin wants to send his stress-detecting machines to places like Thailand's countryside, identifying anxiety in communities where the condition is less talked about, but help is needed all the same. For The World, I'm Patrick Nguyen, Bangkok.
4: Okay, pop quiz time. What's the name of the big lake just south of Toronto and north of Rochester, New York? If you Google it, you'll find that it's Lake America. If you search on Apple Maps, yep, also Lake America. But if you go to the OG of online navigation, MapQuest, yes, it still exists and it's still a verb. MapQuest that body of water and you'll see it's called Lake Ontario. By refusing to rename it, MapQuest has become the most in-demand navigation tool on both sides of the border. Americans and Canadians are downloading the app like mad. As of yesterday morning, the app held the number one spot on Apple's App Store. MapQuest general manager says that in the spirit of fun, the company is offering subscribers the chance to generate their own name for the great body of water. Lake Worman? Anyone? Yeah, probably not. Alexander Lukashenko, the president of Belarus, is known for ruling his country with an iron fist. Belarusians have been living under his autocratic regime for more than 3 decades. In 2020, protests were brutally crushed after what international observers described as a sham presidential election. Now that repression is reaching Belarusians abroad. Earlier this year, a Belarusian court declared the European Humanities University, which operates in exile in neighboring Lithuania, an extremist organization. Anybody associated with it could face years in prison. Belarus's secret service, still known as the KGB, has searched the homes of families whose children are suspected of studying at the university. Lisa Louie spoke with 3 such students to protect their identity.

0: as their voices are interpreted by actors.
1: Dozens of current and former students have had their family homes in Belarus searched, according to human rights organization Vyazna.
2: In early June, the authorities came to my family home back in Belarus. They asked threatening questions and were looking for documents linking me to this university. Luckily, I asked my family to destroy such documents. But when I heard about the search, I was panicking. I was crying and shaking.
1: Far away and unable to help, the students in Vilnius dread the news from home, even those whose families have yet to be targeted.
3: It was scary when they were doing the searches. Every morning, I turned on my phone, hoping my family was still all right. We all told our parents to wipe our chats from their phones. And we have created these fake stories that we are badly behaved children who don't talk to our parents. And that's why they don't know anything about us.
1: Belarus accuses the university of aiming to undermine the country's constitutional order. Here's Dmitry Brilov, the spokesman of the prosecutor's office in Belarus.
4: The Belarus University in Exile, as they call themselves, is providing methodological, financial and other forms of assistance to radical politicized groups, as well as to destructive foreign non-governmental organizations.
1: People linked to the university could face several years behind bars, according to Belarusian law. The students are terrified that their loved ones could be jailed. According to the United Nations Human Rights Council, arbitrary arrests and detention have become a fixture of the tactics of Belarusian authorities. Torture is systemic, with forced confessions regularly streamed on national television. The scale of this phenomenon is almost industrial, according to the World Organization Against Torture, which says that the purpose is to intimidate society and crush dissent. The university's rector, Vilius Sadauskas, a Lithuanian national, refutes the allegations by Belarus.
5: Well, the university task is the higher education. If we are teaching young people to critically evaluate different sources of the information, we as any other university where, or the faculty, we're having the dialogue with different people. So this is again, not with some kind of intention, but it's a natural life of the university.
1: Sadauskas says 150 Belarusians have dropped out since April, many of them online students based in Belarus. But I met a student who made a different choice. Originally a remote learner based in Belarus, she packed her bags and made a daring bid for freedom in Lithuania.
6: Once the university was declared an extremist organization, I pretended I wasn't a student at that university. And luckily, the border guards didn't put that into question and let me leave the country. But it is truly terrifying, and I worry about the students who have stayed in Belarus. I certainly wouldn't want them to get caught.
1: In addition to her fear for safety of those she left behind, she also expressed frustration at the short-sightedness of the authorities. She and her contemporaries should be seen as an asset, she believes, not as enemies.
6: The state regards students who study abroad as absolute scum or trash, and there is a whole brain drain discussion. They try to keep students from leaving, but they go about it all wrong. Take my situation, for example. I was willing to fulfill the requirements to work in Belarus. I wouldn't have minded staying, provided the state recognized the university where I was studying.
1: But Andrei Strijak, a Vilnius-based Belarusian activist, is not surprised by Lukashenko's move. He says the Belarusian president, a close ally of Russia's Vladimir Putin's, is trying to further consolidate his grip on power. The authorities are continuing a campaign of repression that has escalated into terror against specific segments of the population deemed hostile to the state, he tells me. More and more groups are being targeted, and every day new practices are emerging. He adds that that goes beyond just the EHU and the persecution of universities as part of the academic community.

0: community, and that these actions fall under the category of so-called transnational repression. Meanwhile, the Belarusian authorities' move to outlaw the university has fundamentally changed young people's vision of the future. They had to become adults very quickly, the two Vilnius-based students tell me.
1: I cannot allow myself to be a carefree young person. We have to be strong. But I cannot deny that I regularly have mental breakdowns. Events like this just ruin your life.
2: My big dream was to study in Europe and travel to other countries. Now it's only about being in a safe place and running as fast as possible to save my mental health and my parents' safety.
0: The students say they wouldn't dare to go back to their country as long as the current regime is still in place, and that the search for a safe place is likely to continue long after graduation. Lisa Lui, Vilnius.
3: Lisa Lui's story comes to us from our partners at DW. The voices of the students you heard for their security were interpreted by actors.

0: This is The World. I'm Marco Werman. Extreme weather, as we've frequently seen, can be catastrophic. Knowing the details about what is coming and when can make the difference between life and death. To refine these predictions, national weather agencies are increasingly turning to AI. Florence Rabier is a former director general and director of forecasts for the European Center for Medium-Range Weather Forecasts. She says this shift to AI really picked up speed at the beginning of last year.
1: It's just a handful of Met services now, but it's really, it's starting to explode at the level of the planet to have these being used.
0: So explain briefly how we predicted the weather before and what AI adds that the already hugely complex models don't do.
1: So before, what we used to do is we used all types of observations from satellite, from weather balloons, from stations, weather stations. We combine all those and we put that in a computer program, which we run on a supercomputer that uses all the laws of physics. And this gives us the weather hour by hour for a few days or a few weeks. Now, that's the traditional physics-based weather forecasting.
0: Right.
1: For the AI, or more precisely, maybe the machine learning models, it's one form of AI. It starts from the same initial points as the traditional physics-based forecast. So it's still based on the physics, the way we combine all these data, satellite, weather balloons, etc. But then instead of running step by step, what is the weather going to be like? It does it from the initial point to another point without calculating all the laws of physics that led from one to another. It's like a statistical link that it has programmed in its head, and it does that much faster. It produces the weather in seconds rather than minutes or hours. So it's still based on physics in a way, because it starts from it and it's learned from it. But the great thing is that it's accurate as well.
0: Yeah, I was just about to ask, because, you know, using those variables of physics didn't always provide an accurate forecast. Weathercasters, as you know, are the targets of so much anger. So AI is more accurate.
1: It is more accurate. And what it does in particular is that it can predict some of these weather events.

0: earlier, so we can be warned a few hours to up to a day, a couple of days earlier, what's going to happen. So that's very important when we have some extreme weather event to be able to maybe beat the preparation, if you want, for these extreme weather events by predicting it a bit earlier in time.
1: Well, if we look at the weather in Europe this past summer, it was indisputably extreme. The continent withstood five major heat waves. Tens of thousands of deaths are being attributed to that heat. How is AI used to understand what was coming and how to prepare?
0: It's not really understanding. It's starting from the same conditions, but it can predict them with a bit more accuracy and earlier. So for the time being, we're running in parallel to the physics-based model. So it really helps to provide another tool which can provide a better picture of what's going to happen.
1: Without AI predictive modeling, do you believe there would have been more deaths this past summer?
0: Yes, probably, because of preparation for heat waves, for any other event. We know that the warnings that weather services provide are being acted on by society. So the more warning we provide, the better prepared we are, and then we can save some lives. Absolutely.
1: So AI isn't infallible. There's research that's been published earlier this year that found that your organization's older numerical model actually outperformed multiple state-of-the-art AI models when it came to forecasting these extreme events. Why do you think that is?
0: Okay, so in a lot of extreme events, actually, AI is doing pretty good. Now, for some really intense winds, for instance, it doesn't yet perform as good. It's a lot to do with the resolution. And by resolution, I mean the definition of how many points there is on the globe that AI can see. So the weather model started predicting the weather over a grid of about 200 by 200 kilometers. So very coarse grid. And now it's going to kilometer scale, so very fine. The finer you are, the better you can predict, for instance, an intense windstorm. And most AI models now are not yet at this resolution, having all these parameters at very fine resolution, like the physics-based model. So they are not yet performing as well sometimes in some intense phenomena. I'm pretty sure they will, and it's coming.
1: Where do the hurdles still stand with AI weather prediction, especially as climate change seems to keep accelerating the unpredictability factor?
0: Yeah, climate change is a good one because the AI models rely on a time series of weather events from the last decades. So if it's changing very rapidly, it will have to be trained and retrained very fast on the new weather conditions. So then it means that it has to be retrained. So the expensive part on a machine learning model, AI, is to do all this training on all these past weather events. And then it's in real time, in operations, it's very fast, but you have to do this retraining. And so it means that it will have to be retrained very fast and very often when the climate changes a lot. Now, where all models can sort of have a hurdle, it's actually measuring all parameters in the atmosphere. So, in the end, what will be a bit of a blocking point is, do we have enough observations to really know what's going on everywhere and then being able to simulate it? Do we have enough information in all the valleys, in over all the islands where we have different, geography quite complicated? Do we have enough observations in developing countries where they do not have the resources to have so many weather balloons? So I think if we improve the knowledge of the atmosphere through observations, satellite, but also in situ observations, then both AI and physical models will continue to improve, and the AI models have a bit of an advantage there.
1: Florence Rabier is a former director general and director of forecasts for the European Centre for Medium Range Weather Forecasts. She's now at the main meteorological office in the UK.

that's our show for this Wednesday. The World comes to you from the Nan and Bill Harris studio in Boston. We're online at theworld.org with more of our reporting on YouTube. You can find us at the World News GBH. I'm Marco Werman. I predict we will see you right back here tomorrow.

0: That was The World from PRX. The program was recorded earlier in the day.
1: This is Asian View from NHK World Japan. I'm Keiko Kitagawa. Rescue efforts are continuing after flash floods hit an area near the border between Nepal and China last Wednesday. Disaster management officials in Nepal say 1,050 people have been confirmed dead and more than 3,900 remain unaccounted for as of Tuesday. China's state-run media report that 16 people died and more than 540 are missing on the Chinese side. Rain is forecast to continue in the disaster areas through the week. Rescue workers face the risk of secondary disasters such as flooded rivers. Japanese Finance Minister Katayama Satsuki says she and U.S. Treasury Secretary Scott Bessent agree that orderly yen movements are vital for the stability of financial markets. Katayama made that statement after she and Bessent held talks on Monday during a meeting of G20 finance chiefs in North Carolina. She said they agreed that joint efforts between Japan and the U.S. would help stabilize financial markets. Monday marks 1 year since a powerful earthquake devastated parts of Afghanistan. Many people who lost their homes are still living in tents. A magnitude 6.0 quake struck eastern Afghanistan on August 31st last year. The UN and other organizations said over 8,000 homes were destroyed. Kunar province suffered the worst damage. A local resident described the situation there to NHK.
2: We cannot make arrangements for winter. We have no place to go. We need everything.
1: UN World Food Programme officials say millions of people in Afghanistan face food insecurity. 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

0: 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Brady Oliveira and Alex Blumberg are hitting the ground running. Catch the new series, Must Love Dogs, a heartwarming show about a dog-loving couple and Brady's life as a running back for the Winnipeg Blue Bombers and a CFL All-Star. 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
1: From CBC News, the world this hour, I'm Neil Kumar. There are three by-elections taking place in Ontario today. With the Canada-US trade war raging and Premier Doug Ford weighing in, the PCs have been using the issue trying to benefit from what some call a Trump bump. Orenda Redicop has more.
2: A yellow sticker reading, Stand Up to Trump, has been slapped onto the corner of some PC signs in the riding of Scarborough Southwest. When Premier Doug Ford won his third straight majority a year and a half ago, fighting tariffs was the main part of his platform. Over the weekend, Ford unveiled a giant Lake Ontario sign that reads Now and Always. It's located in another by-election riding, Hamilton East Stoney Creek. Before the renewed trade fight, opposition parties had been reminding people of spending by the Ford government, including hotel stays by MPPs and the $30 million private jet purchase later returned. Interim Liberal leader John Fraser.
3: You know, the summer of scandal got broken up by a little Trump eruption.
2: All the parties hope they've motivated people enough to mark a

0: including the suspected shooter.
1: Three officers were injured but are expected to recover. Palestinian officials say two teenagers have been killed in the occupied West Bank during an attack involving Israeli settlers and troops. The Palestinian Health Ministry says they died in the village of Al-Mughayr near Ramallah. The Israeli military says its troops were firing at people who were throwing stones. Another beluga whale from marine land that was sent to an aquarium in Chicago has died. Shedd Aquarium says a whale named Rain that came from marine land last month has passed away. Officials at the aquarium also say that another whale named Beethoven that was already a resident has also died. Shedd Aquarium has brought in a total of 10 beluga whales from marine land in Niagara Falls. In the Greater Toronto Area. Tens of thousands of people are without power after extremely dangerous thunderstorms last night. Officials say hailstones were the size of ping pong balls and that some roads have been flooded and closed. There were also vehicles that got stuck under a flooded underpass. Also, a number of trees were downed by raging winds. Victims and survivors of the Tumblr Ridge school shooting are filing a new wave of lawsuits against OpenAI. They accuse the ChatGPT creator of putting profit over children's lives. The attack happened 6 months ago and killed 9 people, including the shooter. Tanya Fletcher reports.
2: The 30 lawsuits filed in California describe the horror experienced that day, including an account from one student who says he survived by playing dead among his fallen classmates as the shooter opened fire in the school library. The lawsuits also include new details of OpenAI's alleged negligence in preventing the shooting.
3: Their safety team said something horrible is going to happen, and of course was right.
2: Jay Edelson is the lawyer representing the plaintiffs. He says OpenAI's safety team repeatedly asked to notify authorities about the shooter's ChatGPT activity 8 months before the tragedy, but that those alerts were ultimately overruled by company leadership, alleged the lawsuits. Meanwhile, a statement from OpenAI's chief strategy officer says, in part, it's completely untrue to say that the people at the center of these challenging decisions do not prioritize safety or that there are, quote, political or public relations factors at play. Tanya Fletcher, CBC News, Vancouver.
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5: For the longest time, one of the most enduring questions in hip-hop has been, who killed Tupac Shakur? Tupac was killed in a drive-by shooting in 1996, and almost 30 years later, to the day, there's finally a conviction in his murder. I'm Elamine Abdul-Mahmoud, this is Commotion. Taryn Finley is here to talk about this. Taryn, welcome back to the show.
6: So good to be back, Elamine.
5: Of course. Let's just start by saying, can you tell us a little bit more about the person who was convicted this week? Dwayne Keith Davis, he's known as Keefy D. Who is he? What's his connection to Tupac?
6: Yeah, Keefy D and Pac were in rival gangs, essentially. So Keefy D, of course, associated with the Southside Crips, and Pac with Mob Pyrus, along with Suge Knight. And their beef was really interlaced in between the beef between Suge Knight's Death Row Records and Diddy's Bad Boy Records. So that's where we kind of get the kind of East Coast, West Coast beef. Even though Keefy D obviously based in L.A., there are theories that he was this West Coast gang member who was kind of doing the East Coast dirty work in that entire rap beef. Like, that's been kind of like a longstanding theory. But essentially, yeah, they were rival gang members.
5: I mentioned in the introduction there that Tupac was killed in 1996. How was Keefy D identified as Tupac's killer so long after Tupac's death?
6: I mean, he identified himself. He told on himself in so many instances, not only just recently in the memoir that he shared, but also originally in 2008, he talked to investigators, and this was an investigation about actually Notorious B.I.G.'s death, but he ended up implicating himself in Pac's murder while they were investigating Biggie's. And then again, he spoke to the Las Vegas police, in which obviously Pac's murder occurred in 2009. But what really escalated this indictment again was his

0: his memoir in a series of interviews that he did, you know, promoting it in beforehand, essentially bragging and admitting to the crime.
1: I should say, so, okay, so Pox killed in 1996, and then we sort of, what we end up with is years and years and years of a bunch of names floating around. Keefe D's name has been floating around for some time, like ever since that death actually happened. But as you mentioned, he admitted to something in his memoir. So he admits in his memoir to being the one in the car to hand over the gun at interviews, but he pleaded not guilty in the trial. What do you make of the way that he positioned himself actively in connection to Tupac's murder?
0: Whew, I mean, it was really interesting. Is, again, this memoir is called Compton Street Legend. He wanted the cred and the accolades that came with being associated with the fall of this great rapper in these interviews, in the book, but he essentially changed his tune, obviously, when it was time to face the repercussions, when it was time to enter that plea deal in this specific trial. Was really funny to me. I mean, obviously, you know, we don't know Keefe D as a rapper, but MF Doom has this song called, in which the lyrics go, rap snitches telling all their business, sitting in the court and be their own star witness. And that's what we saw in this. Yeah. We would have not had this trial, this conviction, 30 years, literally almost to the date of Pac's death, had Keefe D not gone on record and implicated himself in connection to this, and what he was, you know, what essentially the book said was kind of a quote, true story.
1: Yeah.
0: But, you know, him saying otherwise on the stand.
1: Yeah, there's a gap, right? There's a gap between what he said on the stand in terms of pleading not guilty to this, and also the stuff that he proudly wrote in the memoir. Because as you sort of mentioned, there's something about wanting to be associated with hip hop history and be a part of claiming the credit for Pac's death. This trial's been is not a short trial. It's been going on for weeks. We heard from 25 witnesses. In terms of, like, just as you were following that trial, what were some of the key points of that trial for you?
0: Oh my goodness. One of the biggest kind of turning points, I think, was that they found in a 2023 raid of Keefe D's home, this scrapbook of news articles, magazine cover, like there was a Vibe magazine cover from that year of Pac on it. And, you know, just related clippings to his murder, as if it almost felt like I was kind of watching a movie and you know, seeing a kind of like, you know, big enterprise killer basically like admiring their work. Not saying that, you know, that specifically is what happened, but that was what the mood felt like
1: collecting a scrapbook of all these headlines. Yeah,
0: exactly. And like the details, essentially, so defense didn't actually say why, like they gave no reason why these things were in his home. But, you know, what also was striking to that question was the fact that Pac's family was there front and center every day. And you can only imagine how re-traumatized they were during this entire trial. And of course, the sigh of relief that they're probably feeling right now that it's over. I mean, this was something to see. It was something to follow.
1: Yeah, I mean, the idea is like waiting for 30 years for this day, and then it's now finally here. I can imagine the gigantic relief. And I should say, for more on the actual trial, people should go check out CBC News. But right now, I just want to talk a little bit about the public interest that there is that's been over Tupac's murder over the years. There's been so many documentaries, there's been many miniseries, there's been a lot of music about this. And obviously, he's still kind of occupied a gigantic place in pop culture long after his death. Why do you think Tupac has captured all of this attention, do you think?
0: Man, I mean, Pac was murdered at his prime. He was 25. He had just released, you know, just earlier in that year, All Eyes on Me. And that was what a lot of folks, you know, credit as like, you know, kind of his magnum opus. That was, you know, he was at his lyrical, at his poetic peak. And, you know, he was getting into movies. We'd seen him in Juice. We'd seen him in Poetic Justice. And he had cemented himself as this cultural phenomenon.

0: was and his star was only rising. So we know that like Pac has, you cannot talk about the story of hip hop without talking about Pac. You cannot talk about the story of Black youth in America and how they saw themselves and how they may have found like fight, revolution, et cetera, without talking about Pac's music. I mean, we have artists like Kendrick, who, you know, and so many others who cite Pac as being this giant in hip hop, in rap, in the cultural generally. And unfortunately, his death represents the fact that, you know, a lot of what he talked about in his music about America not caring about Black youth, about young Black men. And unfortunately, you know, that is why we didn't get resolution 30 years ago. And, you know, we're kind of coming around and seeing it fortunately now.
1: I think that there's a degree to me, I think, of the interest in Pac and the unfulfilled potential, right? The idea of like losing someone who was at the top of their game at 25 years old, and you just go, this person is about to change the face of this entire genre, and then you lose him right there and then. And then from there on, all of the mourning and all of the grief of that potential ends up being sort of wrapped up in this one story, right? And sort of a reflection of like, okay, we lost Pac, what does this mean? And then like over and over and over, you just see younger rappers saying, that's my North Star. That's the person I'd like to reference. And so I guess like maybe I can ask you this. We see the story, we arrive here, and we arrive at this conviction, right? At no point does that mean sort of closing the story on Pac. But what do you think this conviction means for the world of hip hop more broadly? Like as we sort of understand this landing point and this solving of this mystery, what do you think that means?
0: I honestly don't know. I feel like I'm still processing that. But what I hope it brings about is, especially because, you know, unfortunately, Pac's murder, Biggie's murder, they're not anomalies. We see so many rappers taken from us so soon. And, you know, the genre is only, you know, just a little over 50 years old, but so many of the young folks that we see end up becoming victims to these crimes. I really hope that there is a culture change around the idea of snitching. I hope that there, you know, is more value placed and more justice that comes to these lives. And, you know, I know a lot of people have talked about, you know, the renewed interest in potentially, you know, solving Biggie's murder.
1: Yeah, like, Biggie was killed less than a year later after Pac.
0: Exactly. Yeah. Exactly. So, you know, I really hope that some of these cold cases and also just some of these ongoing, you know, occurrences are solved and that there is a huge reduction in the amount of Black life in hip hop that we see lost.
1: I'll tell you this, Taryn, I'm 38 years old, so this case has been unresolved for most of my life. And it had been one of those things where, as a hip hop fan, you just kind of come to understand and say, that's a thing that will never really be answered. And so I'm with you in terms of like this idea of still processing, still trying to figure out what this means, because it feels like a new reality we've entered, because I think in my mind, I was like, oh, that's just a thing we'll never actually get an answer to. So it feels a little bit, you know, a little bit surreal, to be honest with you, to have this case kind of resolved in this manner. So thank you so much for being on the show today to reflect on this a little bit. Really appreciate your time.
0: Absolutely. Absolutely. Thank you.
1: Of course. Thank you, friend. Taryn Finley is a culture reporter. She was in Brooklyn, New York.

I'm Alamine Abdul Mahmoud, and this is Commotion. And we're going to switch gears now and talk about another story, music. What you're listening to right now is a song called Gentlewoman by English R&B singer Cleo Soul. It is the title track from her latest album. And honestly, like, I think you can hear it in the music right now. Like, can we just bring up the music for just a moment? Like, this is just, this is music that lowers your blood pressure as

0: enjoyed listening to it. Jay Smooth is here to talk about one of the chillest and perhaps most underrated albums of the year. Jay, it's good to see you, pal. How you doing?
1: Good. Good to be here.
0: Listen, Pablo the Don recommended Gentlewoman the last time that you were here, and then you were, as that recommendation was happening, you were nodding incredibly enthusiastically. Before we get into the record, could you just give us a little bit more about who Cleo Soul is?
1: Yeah, so starting around 2019, there was this sort of mysterious British music collective named SALT, S-A-U-L-T, that started just dropping albums online with no promotion, no information about who the musicians were, but just this incredible mix of different black musical styles from soul, funk, reggae, Afrobeat, gospel, with this rich live instrumentation and lyrics that were speaking perfectly to that Black Lives Matter moment and all the other madness of the world. And eventually people figured out that this SALT collective was led by the really dope UK singer-songwriter Cleo Soul and her husband and creative partner, the producer Inflow, who also works with Adele, Michael Kiwanuka, a bunch of other great UK artists. And as SALT has kept on dropping those projects, Cleo Soul has also released a series of equally great solo albums that kind of zero in on a more intimate, personal version of what SALT has been doing, with lyrics that are sort of more personal and about family and healing. And as you can hear, it's just this really quietly nourishing music that I'm a huge fan of.
0: Oh, quietly nourishing is a beautiful way to describe it. You know what? Let's do another track off Gentlewoman. This song's called Their Smiles Are Not the Same.

0: Jay, I gotta say, like as we talk about with Sade, as we talk about with Jill Scott, as we talk about with a lot of other artists, like there's music that maybe your body feels before your brain registers. How are you feeling about this new Gentlewoman album?
1: I love it. Yeah, I think it's, you mentioned Jill Scott, and I think when we discussed her latest album on here, I said the record really feels like a home-cooked meal.
0: Yeah.
1: And I think that's what every Cleo Soul project feels like, that, and this one just as much as the others. It just feels like she's coming over to my house like, listen, I know things are crazy out there, but I'm here. Things are going to be all right. You know, we can ride this out. I feel you. I get it. And you know, the lyrics still very personal, introspective, and the vibes are just so mellow. And just, it's hard to talk about Cleo Soul without lapsing into cliche that sounds kind of overly earnest, but it just feels like such, it's just like she radiates this healing energy as soon as you put the music on.
0: I actually do think that there's something useful and powerful about artists that actually there's no other way to describe them but cliche, because you're like, no, they actually do that thing, the thing that you're sometimes hoping to grasp at, you know? This is Cleo Soul's fifth solo album to date. Is she doing something new here, or is she kind of honing on something that has already been kind of a part of the water and just getting a little bit, you know, closer to it?
1: I think lyrically it does somewhat reflect some new chapters of her life. She's a little further along in her journey of motherhood. And I think Cleo and Inflow's religious faith has been coming more to the fore lyrically. But overall, I do think it lands as in a similar pocket as previous ones. And I've seen some fans kind of lovingly suggest it's a little samey-samey, and they'd like to hear her branch out a little more. But I don't feel that way at all. I mean, I think... she puts out records that, as opposed to a lot of other albums that just sound like a collection of hit singles, like I feel like she puts out albums that I want to just put on from front to back and vibe to and live with. So the songs being in a somewhat similar pocket doesn't really bother me. I feel like it's a great pocket that I'm happy to hear her in.
0: I was going to say, like, there are artists that actually specifically go to because they exist in that pocket. And, you know, we talked about Erykah Badu earlier this week on the show. Sade sort of does the same thing. And I think, like, you hear the influences from folks like Erykah Badu or Stevie Wonder or Sade, like, on this record. But, like, the greats aside, like, how do you define Cleo Soul's music? How do you describe it to other people?
1: Yeah, I think it's hard to define because it has that sort of 70s R&B soul instrumentation and production, kind of like Stevie or Roberta Flack, you know. The mellow, serene vibes definitely evoke Sade for sure. But it doesn't sound like a straight up throwback. It's not like a Bruno Mars situation where it almost just sounds like a cover band replicating those old sounds. Like she's

0: and Inflow are doing something that is its own thing. And I think it's really just defined by that sort of tender, healing energy. Like she's like the soul music version of that one friend that always makes you feel calm. And it's like she's sitting next to you, helping you breathe. I don't know what the genre name would be for that, but I feel like that's what she does for us.
1: Maybe that's beyond genre. Maybe this is like, hey, here's music that you listen to if you just kind of like need to heal for a bit. I will say, like, in preparation for this conversation, you know, kind of like look around and try to see some interviews with Clear Soul. Not a lot, you know. Clear Soul is a bit of an elusive and enigmatic figure. Does not a lot of do interviews, and they'll do a lot of even live performances. Does that affect how you enjoy this music? You're like, oh, I want to know more about this person. You kind of go like, no, I'm fine. Just give me the music. I don't need to know anything else about the artist.
0: Yeah, I appreciate when the status quo nowadays is to know so much about most artists' personal lives and their opinion on every little thing in the world. You know, I appreciate both Cleo and Inflow being pretty reclusive and just coming back around when they have some music and letting the music speak. You know, I think, especially for Cleo, I think that makes the music feel that much more precious and intimate. Like she's coming back around to make this personal connection with us once again. And I think compared to a lot of artists where I can go online and trace exactly how each lyric tracks with Gracie Abrams is dating my ex, and these lines are specifically about that.
1: Yeah.
0: Not knocking the Phoebe Bridgers album. That's not a good album too. But,
1: but you know the stories behind them. Yeah.
0: Right. With Cleo Soul, I feel like her being more private and connecting to us through the music, it lets me take her lyrics and adapt it to whatever is going on in my life. And I feel like, well, I don't know exactly what she's going through, but I feel like she gets it. And I think having music that leaves it open to make that kind of connection, I think has a certain type of value.
1: I will say, to that end, though, it does end up affecting the level of attention that an album gets, right? Like you know, you've seen her sort of, you've seen Cleo Soul pop up on places like Pitchfork and other places before, but not a lot of press that follows, you know, a release of an album like this. Why do you think she's not getting the same attention right now? Like, is there something about Cleo Soul that actually, like, makes you go, actually, it doesn't lend itself to doing a press run, a traditional kind of album press run?
0: Yeah, it's interesting. I mean, I'm still hoping that more coverage will come around for the record. But I don't think Cleo Soul needs that as much as another artist might. You know, they made their name in large part by these sort of mysterious out of nowhere salt releases that spread by word of mouth. And for a long time, I kind of felt like my friends and I, you know, my music nerd community online were among the select few that knew about Cleo Soul, at least here in the States.
1: Yeah.
0: And then she came to New York and sold out Radio City Music Hall. And I said, oh, okay, I guess a lot of people are up on Cleo Soul. So I think she's one of those artists that when she comes around with more music, even if it doesn't get as much traditional press, I think the music is going to find its way to her people. So I'm pretty confident that that connection will stay strong.
1: I'll tell you, the delight to me is that if the music feels like a home-cooked meal, so does your evaluation of this album. So I really appreciate your time. Jay Smooth, has been so nice to have you on the show, man. Thank you so much for being here.
0: My pleasure.
1: Of course. Jay Smooth is a veteran hip-hop broadcaster and culture critic based in New York. Cleo Soul's album, Gentle Woman, is out now.

That is a bit of Let Me Cry by Clear Soul. Clear Soul's new album, Gentle Woman, is out now. That is it for the show today, but we will be back tomorrow. And tomorrow, I'm really excited about tomorrow's show, because we're going to have Donovan Woods on. We're going to have culture writer Elizabeth Renzetti on. And we are going to be talking about how ever since U.S. President Donald Trump signed that executive order to rename Lake Ontario, you've seen Canadians rally around Lake Ontario. I mean, I was at the Blue Rodeo show, and they closed it out with Hasn't Hit Me Yet. And they've got that line where they yell down in the middle of Lake Ontario. And the whole place went wild. I think there's an interesting conversation to be had about that. That is going to be on tomorrow's show. In the meantime, my name is Elamine Abdul Mahmoud. This show is called Commotion. If you're not doing anything tomorrow, would you please come hang with us? Have a great day. Talk to you then.

This is We Regret to Inform You. Today we bring you the story of a man who got fired for washing his hands. Join me, won't you, as we travel back to the year 1846 in Vienna, Austria.

0: Ignaz Semmelweis was the chief resident of obstetrics at the largest maternity hospital in the world. Educated at the universities of Pest and Vienna, Semmelweis was known for asking so many questions in school he disrupted the class. He would study liberal arts, then law, before pursuing medicine and earning his doctorate. By age 28, the Hungarian obstetrician oversaw two separate wards at Vienna General Hospital, one led by doctors, the other by midwives.
1: Will you realize Vienna waits for you?
0: At this time in history, across much of the world, the vast majority of pregnant women delivered their children at home. In the mid-18th century, under 1% of UK women delivered in maternity hospitals. By the year 1900, still only 5% of American women would choose to give birth in a hospital. Home births were the norm. In fact, prior to the 19th century, the term home birth didn't exist, because having a baby at home, surrounded by female relatives and likely a midwife, was standard care. But as the modernization of hospitals and early iterations of pain management began to change the conversation around childbirth, some women began opting

opting for doctor-led births. The thinking being that obstetricians, male doctors specializing in the care of pregnant women, would provide superior outcomes for women and their babies. But as Dr. Semmelweis analyzed the outcomes of the women who gave birth in his hospital, he realized that wasn't the case. Women in hospitals all across Europe were dying at alarming rates following childbirth. The cause? A mysterious sudden onset of symptoms doctors dubbed puerperal fever, or childbed fever. Within 24 hours after giving birth, mothers were developing raging fevers, pale skin, painful abscesses, leading to near unavoidable death. It was so prevalent that childbed fever became the number two leading cause of death for women, second only to tuberculosis. It was so common at that time that physicians resignedly wrote it off as simply the way it was, a women's issue, nothing to worry about. But Semmelweis was worried about it, so he took a closer look at the data. The chief resident compared the mortality rates of the women who gave birth in his midwifery ward to the women who gave birth in his doctor-led ward. And there he found a glaring discrepancy. Under the care of the midwives, 3.6% of women were dying after childbirth. In his doctor-staffed ward, that percentage jumped to 18%. 18% of the women under the care of his doctors were dying. In 1773, a prominent British obstetrician attributed childbed fever to the following: the tightness of petticoats, the weight of items in the pockets of petticoats, heavy blankets, spending too much time in close quarters with friends, family, or acquaintances, inhaling too much smoke from, say, cooking fires, mixing strong liquor with warm water, cold drinks, and damp houses. By the 1840s, some of the perceived causes of childbed fever included bad hospital air, bad blood, overcrowding, and spontaneous sickness due to the onset of lactation. But one by one, Semmelweis debunked those theories. The ventilation system in the doctor's ward was the same as that of the midwifery ward. Bloodletting, or removal of blood from the body, didn't help the patients. The midwifery ward was more crowded than its physician-led counterpart, and spontaneous lactation sickness didn't explain why breastfeeding women who gave birth at home or under the care of the midwives remained healthy. So Semmelweis looked at other factors, the diets and lifestyles of the women, but those were largely consistent regardless of the ward. He looked at different religious affiliations, but again, the correlation wasn't there. So Semmelweis looked at the positions in which the women gave birth, on their backs, on their sides, and still, no patterns emerged. Women in Austria at that time were not permitted to attend medical school, which led Semmelweis to wonder, was pregnant women's, quote, embarrassment giving birth in front of male doctors leading to this spontaneous illness? When a woman died of childbed fever, a priest would ring a bell up and down the halls of the hospital. Semmelweis wondered if that bell was scaring these poor laboring women to death. So he put an end to that ritual. But as word began to spread that doctor-assisted births were more dangerous than midwife-assisted births, laboring women rushed to the physician's ward, began begging doctors to be admitted into the midwifery ward instead. Statistically, it had become safer to give birth in the street than under the care of the doctors.
Semmelweis said it was all so inexplicable.

everything was in question. The only unquestionable reality was that women were dying. He made a giant chart outlining 64 variables between the two wards, but nothing concrete emerged. Then one day, one of his male doctors fell ill. One morning at the hospital morgue, a doctor was performing a routine autopsy when a medical student accidentally nicked the doctor's finger with a scalpel. Some hours later, that doctor developed a raging fever, pale skin, and painful abscesses. Soon after, he died. It was determined he'd succumbed to childbed fever. That was odd, because that doctor was neither a woman nor pregnant. But upon examination, Semmelweis discovered something notable. The doctor had been performing an autopsy on one of the women who had died of childbed fever when his finger was cut. Huh. So Semmelweis pulled up the schedules of all the doctors under his supervision. In the morning, they would perform autopsies. Then they would go straight to the maternity ward and spend their afternoons delivering babies. No gloves during, no hand washing in between. Now, as cringeworthy as that sounds to present day ears, wearing gloves and hand washing was not standard practice in 1847, even for doctors. Nor was disinfecting their surgical instruments. In fact, 1847 predated germ theory of disease, which explained things like bacteria, by nearly two decades. Without any understanding of pathogens, it was normal for doctors to go from patient to patient, from patient to corpse, and corpse to patient without washing their hands. So, given everything obstetricians were taught in medical school and the prevailing standard practices of the time, Semmelweis was stumped. Then he realized, over in the midwifery ward, zero autopsies were performed. And therein lay the first undeniable correlation since Semmelweis began his investigation. There was something being transferred between the bodies in the morgue and the women in the delivery room by way of the doctors tending to both. Semmelweis didn't know how it worked or what actually was being transferred, but for now, he'd call it cadaverous particles. Semmelweis felt profound guilt. Having performed many autopsies himself before delivering babies, he wondered if he too might have contributed to this epidemic, this horrific loss of life. So Semmelweis decided to test his cadaverous particle theory and ordered his doctors to wash their hands and their instruments in chlorinated lime solution between each patient. Now, what Dr. Semmelweis didn't really know was that chlorine is one of the most effective disinfectants. He just figured it was strong enough to get rid of the smell left behind on the hands of doctors who'd just performed autopsies. And perhaps if the smell was gone, the cadaverous particles would also disappear. Within 6 months of his mandated hand-washing policy, the death rate among pregnant women at his hospital dropped from 18.7% to 4.5%. By the one-year mark, it had dropped further to 1.2%, less than that of the midwifery ward. For two full months, they reported zero deaths from childbed fever. Fatalities had dropped by over 90%. So Semmelweis implemented his hand-washing policy in the midwifery ward as well, and the 2% fatality rate there dropped even further. The results were undeniable. His method was saving women's lives. Semmelweis couldn't wait to share his findings.

findings with other doctors. But the other doctors didn't share in his enthusiasm. Many doctors were skeptical of the fact there could be enough invisible matter left on one's hands to transmit sickness. Others believed cadaverous particles was too casual a hypothesis, more superstitious than scientific. And until Mr. Semmelweis could provide conclusive evidence supporting his theory, it was not to be taken seriously. One doctor in Prague called his idea naive. His former boss advised Semmelweis to, quote, "keep yourself to what is old, for that is good. If our ancestors have proven it to be good, why should we not do as they did? Mistrust new ideas." Urging his former pupil to study less and obey more, adding, he had no need for learned men. But even those who didn't resignedly pass puerperal fever off as simply the way it was, rejected the chief resident's findings, because though deaths declined 90%, there were still some cases that remained, inexplicable cases, by Semmelweis' logic. But the prevailing reaction was insult. Doctors were healers, and to imply otherwise was disrespectful. The only bad blood seemed to be between Semmelweis and his fellow physicians. A gentleman's hands, they said, cannot carry disease.

You're listening to We Regret to Inform You. If you're enjoying this episode, you might also like our Listener Rejection Stories episode from Season 5, where listeners left us voicemails telling us their stories, their vulnerabilities, and the lessons they learned along the way. You can find that episode and more in our podcast archives. When Ignaz Semmelweis's two-year term as chief resident at Vienna General was up for renewal, the hospital chose to terminate his contract. Semmelweis applied for a clinical faculty position, but his former boss blocked all clinical opportunities. The hospital, where he'd spent 2 years improving outcomes for patients 20-fold, washed their hands of him. Semmelweis was granted a teaching post at another institution, but there he was barred from accessing patients. Semmelweis was confused, humiliated. His theory saved hundreds of lives and had the power to save thousands more. The proof was in the data. Despondent, it said he started passing out flyers on the street, urging women to demand their doctors wash their hands. But of course, his warnings were dismissed as the ramblings of a disgraced man. Semmelweis became increasingly isolated until he was essentially run out of Vienna. Without him, Vienna General Hospital reversed its hand-washing policies. As a result, its postpartum mortality rate surged once again. Back home in Budapest, the only job Semmelweis could find was an unpaid position in obstetrics at a smaller university hospital. There, his superior would reject all hand-washing practices, reportedly calling Semmelweis crazy and unstable. But there, Semmelweis continued to treat women for 6 years. And when that same superior left his post, Semmelweis replaced him. His first order of business, to implement hand-washing and instrument washing. Within months, pregnant women's mortality rates at this hospital dropped to under 1%, while other hospitals in Europe remained steady at 15%. But Semmelweis had made powerful enemies. One medical journal in Vienna wrote that it was time

Vice, stop the nonsense about the chlorine hand wash. So, Semmelweis decided to publish his own works, explaining and defending his theory. In 500 pages, he outlined his years of anecdotal evidence, while simultaneously attacking his critics. He called the doctors unwilling to wash their hands murderers and partners in a massacre. He wrote an open letter to his fellow doctors, underlining the weight on his conscience that thousands upon thousands of mothers and infants had perished, lives that could have been saved. Semmelweis said the killing must end, and to bring it to an end, he would stand guard, that whoever dared to promote dangerous doctrines about childbed fever would find in Semmelweis a resolute opponent. But prominent and influential scientists publicly rejected his doctrine.

the years that followed, alongside his singular focus on childbed fever, Semmelweis developed major depression. It's speculated he may have also begun exhibiting signs of dementia. His wife and trusted colleagues insisted Semmelweis receive mental health treatment at what was then called an insane asylum. But upon entering the institution, Semmelweis put up a fight, and in a struggle with the guards, his hand was cut. Some hours later, Semmelweis began developing a raging fever, pale skin, and painful abscesses. And within 2 weeks, he had succumbed to general sepsis, the very infection he dedicated his life's work trying to prevent. Ignaz Semmelweis was just 47 years old. A funeral was held for Semmelweis, but only a handful of people attended. He was replaced at the university hospital, and his successor reversed his hand-washing policies. The maternal death rate jumped again. There were no questions and no objections. But over the following years, something interesting happened. In the 1860s, a French scientist named Louis Pasteur discovered that microscopic germs, invisible to the naked eye, caused human infections, disproving what was previously understood, that infectious disease was brought on spontaneously within the body or by bad blood. Soon after that, German doctor Robert Koch would prove that specific germs caused specific disease, isolating the bacteria behind tuberculosis and cholera. Germ theory of disease would be regarded as the single most important discovery in the history of medicine, leading to developments in disease prevention and treatment, like vaccines, antibiotics, and a widespread public understanding that hygiene, namely hand washing, plays a massive role in preventing the spread of infection. Antisepsis measures were introduced into hospitals, effectively ending childbed fever. And 20 years after his death, doctors and scientists began lauding Dr. Ignaz Semmelweis as the first healthcare worker to have demonstrated that scrubbing up between procedures and sterilizing medical instruments saves lives. Semmelweis's body was laid to rest in his birthplace of Budapest, where his childhood home would be converted into the Semmelweis Museum of Medical History. Three hospitals, two in Hungary and one in Austria, were named after Dr. Semmelweis. And the university hospital where Semmelweis worked prior to his death would change its name from the University of Pest to Semmelweis University. A towering plaque honoring Semmelweis

was sculpted and placed in the gardens of the Vienna General Hospital. A planet was named after Semmelweis. In March 2020, Google put out a special iteration of its landing page in honor of the Hungarian obstetrician to encourage people to wash their hands in the midst of the COVID-19 pandemic. And Dr. Ignaz Semmelweis, the man once called insane, naive, and disrespectful to doctors, who was fired from his job, barred from treating patients, disgraced, and ousted from the medical world, would go down in history as the savior of mothers, the pioneer of antiseptic policy, and the father of hand washing.

0: At every point in history, the world was in dire need of new ideas. Yet, the world fears change. Rejection is the default reaction. It's the great contradiction of the human condition, because new ideas propel us forward. But new ideas also create anxiety, uncertainty, and the need to cling to the familiar. That herd mentality, in turn, heaps criticism and ridicule on the person who dares to champion new thinking. In our story today, Semmelweis was dismissed as unstable, ignorant, crazy, and lacking in credibility. Yet, Semmelweis's idea would eventually save millions of lives. It underscores how difficult it is to present a new idea. It takes courage, perseverance, and fortitude. The rejections will come from powerful sources, the gatekeepers, the press, and even your peers. When that happens, it's so easy to retreat. All Ignaz Semmelweis wanted was for doctors to wash their hands. The tiniest of requests, earth-shattering in its importance. Rejection doesn't mean your idea is wrong. It often means your idea is shaking the foundations of the establishment. So many of us stop trying when we get powerful resistance, and that's a shame, because your idea just might change the world. All these years later, Ignaz Semmelweis is celebrated and revered around the world. Hospitals, schools, and even a planet have been named after him. And there's one more thing that bears his name. It's called the Semmelweis reflex. It is defined as the tendency to reject compelling new ideas simply because they contradict established beliefs. Every person who has changed the world with an idea had to battle the status quo. History remembers the brave ones. Never ever give up.
1: 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Richard Feynman.

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1: 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Calypso, Kez the Band, Michelle Montano, Bob Marley, Bounty Killer. 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
2: From CBC News, The World This Hour, I'm Neil Kumar. BC's official opposition has lost two more MLAs, marking nine departures from the Conservative Party since mid-August. All have cited concerns with the direction of the party since it elected a new leader in May. Georgie Smythe explains.
3: If you don't have a well-rounded party on the right of center, you simply don't form government.
4: Peter Miliband, now an independent MLA, was the first to leave the BC Conservatives last month. Eight others have followed, including two yesterday. They all say there's been a shift in the party's values under leader Kerry-Lynn Finlay. The BC Conservatives declined an interview and said in a statement the caucus remains focused on the work British Columbians elected us to do.
5: We have this more social conservative, harder version of conservatism.
4: Stuart Prest is a political scientist at the University of British Columbia. He says there's an emerging space in BC politics to give another option to voters.
5: Looking to capture votes on the right, but also perhaps some of those voters who are frustrated with the NDP.
4: That could come from a new centre-right party that Peter Miliband and another departed conservative MLA says they'll be launching by the time the legislature is back in early October. Georgie Smythe, CBC News, Vancouver.
2: There are new calls for Canadians to boycott U.S. travel amid the escalating trade war. Visits had been rebounding slightly this summer after months of decline, but in border towns, new tariffs are putting a financial chill on tourism. Alexander Silberman reports.
6: In Burlington, Vermont, less than an hour's drive from the Canadian border, the usually bustling downtown is noticeably quieter as Canadians, angered by U.S. tariffs, stay away with renewed conviction.

0: no convincing most Canadians to return.
1: We really don't know that we can market our way through somebody's moral decisions.
0: For now, the politics, simply too much for many Canadians to put aside. Alexander Silverman, CBC News, Burlington, Vermont.
2: Another beluga whale from Marineland that was sent to Chicago's Shedd Aquarium has died. Officials say a whale named Rain, who arrived from Marineland in mid-August, has passed away. They also say that another whale named Beethoven, that was already a resident, has also died. New York's Mayor Zoran Mamdani has announced a one-year ban on artificial intelligence in public elementary and middle schools. That includes children up to the age of 14.
3: I have yet to see a study showing that AI is beneficial for students in elementary and middle school, with the exception, of course, of research sponsored by the very corporations that stand to profit.
2: Mamdani says that while the school system will embrace new technology, the aim is for AI not to replace student-teacher interaction. Lululemon has launched a new program where consumers can sell to each other or buy return clothing that has been refurbished. Ines Adu has more.
4: The Canadian consumer is very hungry for secondhand items.
5: Lululemon has launched its Like New program in Canada. Customers can sell their own used gear to others through Lululemon, and Lululemon can clean and resell some returns at a reduced price. The athletic wear giant has partnered with Tursus Solutions, which just opened a 25,000 square foot facility in Calgary. The Denver-based company uses its unique liquid CO2 technology to clean return clothing, which is then refurbished and packaged for resale.
4: Everything comes out really like new, as Lululemon calls it.
5: Tursus CEO Peter Whitcomb says more brands are realizing they can sell the same item again. Other brands in Canada, including IKEA, Canada Goose, and Arc'teryx, have similar programs. Ina Sidhu, CBC News, Calgary.
2: And that is The World This Hour. For CBC News, I'm Neil Kumar.
6: 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I'm Saroja Coelho. Next, from the BBC, People Fixing the World.
7: This is the documentary from the BBC World Service.
8: Let's imagine your body is a house and there is a small fire. This small fire is what we call an infection.
7: I'm Becky Green. 8 years ago, that small fire arrived in my life.
8: Normally, your immune system acts like firefighters trying to put it out.
7: At 32 weeks pregnant, I gave birth to twin boys, born 8 weeks early.
8: However, in sepsis, the firefighters lose control. And instead of stopping the fire, they flood and destroy the whole house.
7: Sepsis. A word I'd never really taken notice of before, but in the years that followed seemed to be everywhere.
8: The body overreacts to an infection and begins to cause organ failure, affecting the kidneys, lungs, or heart. It is a very serious situation and a race against clock. Every minute counts to save the patient's life.
7: Bobby survived, but Jesse did not, dying from abdominal sepsis at 6 days old. As critical care doctor Rosa Mendes says, stopping sepsis is a race against time, often against the odds. But that is beginning to change, thanks to an extraordinary global movement to raise awareness and save lives. From the BBC World Service, this is Fighting the Silent Killer. According to the World Health Organization, 20% of global deaths are caused by sepsis. For every 1,000 hospitalized patients, they estimate 15 will develop sepsis as a complication of receiving healthcare. It is deadlier than bowel, prostate, and lung cancer combined. And somewhere in the world, someone dies of sepsis every 3 seconds. So, how do we stop it? I'm looking at some of the solutions that exist globally. For many years, sepsis was misunderstood. We knew it was something that often appeared towards the end of life. But only in the past decade have we truly understood that sepsis is often the cause of death. In fact, it's been something humans have been grappling with for thousands of years.
9: Even from the days of Hippocrates, you may hear of blood poisoning. People speak about sepsis. They may speak about hectic fever.
7: Tex Kassoun is a professor of paediatrics at the University of British Columbia in Canada and president of the Global Sepsis Alliance.
9: One of the issues

0: before we had microscopes, we weren't aware of infections. As a genesis of this, we spoke about the bad humors in the air, etc. But when we realized there was infection causing these, the next step was the infections were classified depending on parts of the body, for instance, or what was affected. So you may have pneumonia, diarrheal diseases, you may have malaria, cholera, etc., how diseases were classified. What individuals or people did not realize to some extent was that sepsis was the final common pathway to death and disability from all these infections. It is when the body's immune response reacts in such a way that it attacked vital organs in the body.
1: Part of Texi's job has been to understand the data around sepsis, to communicate the scale of the problem.
0: Sepsis in many times was considered a secondary diagnosis causing death. For instance, if you had cancer and you got an infection, you died from cancer or trauma, the death was classified as a traumatic death or a death due to cancer. Sepsis was considered in the so-called garbage codes, secondary causes of death. And we were able to ferret that out. If we move ahead until last year, we published an updated paper which incorporated the COVID era, and severe COVID is sepsis. So at that time now, we have across the world 166 million cases of sepsis and 22 million deaths. So the previous report showed that sepsis was implicated in 1 in 5 deaths in the world, and now during the COVID period was 1 in 3.
1: So now we understand the astonishing amount of lives sepsis takes around the world. How does that help us fight it?
0: The magic really is to convey it to the rest of the world, to the general public, to policymakers and politicians, such that something could be done about it. There is no point of saying there is a tsunami coming this way. We know what it is, but we're not moving to higher ground. And I think that that's where we are right now. And that has been the entire goal of the Global Sepsis Alliance, to end preventable deaths from sepsis.
2: I'd never heard of sepsis at this point, and obviously hindsight is a wonderful thing.
1: 15 years ago, actors Clara Francis and Jason Watkins lost their 2-year-old daughter Maud to sepsis.
3: Maudie was just 2.5 when she died, but she was the younger sister of Bessie, and she was born in 2008.
2: She was very chilled and happy, relaxed, easy.
3: Cheeky, son-in-law.
2: Very, just very full of joy and smiles.
3: Late 2010. It was a very, very cold winter.
2: She had a cold over Christmas. And like kids get colds every other week. So you're very laissez-faire about it.
3: I took her to the GP, didn't I, think the first time. Because I thought that it might have gone to her chest. That was what I was sort of concerned about. And she said, I'll be fine, you know, it'll go away. Just treat it like Calpol and that sort of stuff, and it should burn itself out, as it were.
1: But over the next few days, Maud didn't improve and was diagnosed in A&E with croup.
2: My instinct was like, this is quite serious. But then once a consultant says to you, this is what it is, there's no need to worry, I was like, okay.
1: When the symptoms didn't ease, they returned to hospital on New Year's Eve.
2: So we decided to take her to the hospital. So the four of us ran around the corner, jumped in our car and drove back to the A&E where we'd been the day before. And she was sitting on my lap.
3: And wasn't well.
2: You know, she was clearly struggling to breathe.
3: Struggling to breathe and losing consciousness. So it was trying to keep her awake. I can't believe Bessie was in the car with us.
2: Yeah, I mean, all of this, you're like, wow, this is...
3: We went straight in. You know, she's given gas and air and calmed down, and the doctor on call there said, oh, it's croup. Really, it was just gas and air. It seemed to help. And then slowly she was feeling better. I think they gave her steroids as well, and she was calm.
1: Sepsis starts with an infection, but it can take many forms. In children, the symptoms can include difficulty breathing or breathing very fast, a high or low temperature, pale or blotchy skin, being sleepier than normal or difficult to wake. But Maud was once

0: once again sent home.
1: When Jason brought her back from the hospital, she was seemingly back to normal. I mean, she was running around the kitchen, she was laughing, she was singing, she was eating marshmallows. She was kind of herself, but she'd been medicated and the steroids were masking how terribly ill she was.
2: We were really tired and stressed as well, actually. We'd been exhausted those 2 days. So when she was better, seemingly better, and we'd done everything we were supposed to, we just fell asleep. And then Bessie and her mom shared a room at the time. Then Bessie came in on New Year's Day and said, I can't wake Maud. So I went in feeling a bit weird.
1: When she came in and said she couldn't wake her, I knew by instinct. I just knew.
2: It was, yeah, because looking back, you think that remembering it now, I remember it feeling very strange, thinking something's wrong and everything was a bit slow motion. But actually at the time, there was a dread, wasn't there?
1: Yeah.
2: Because things had accumulated so oddly that something clearly was sort of wrong. And I sort of didn't really want to go in, but anyway, I think...
1: And she had died.
2: In the night.
1: In the night.
0: Since then, Clara and Jason have been campaigning to raise awareness.
1: I wanted to keep talking about her, because as long as you keep talking about her, she's here and alive and existed. And campaigning in her name keeps her present. And I think, even though we said, you know, it feels like all the work that we've done has been in vain sometimes. You know, we often get messages from people whose children didn't die of sepsis because they had seen the documentary that we made about her, or they had seen, you know, there are signs up in the hospitals now, which I think is a lot of it is due to our campaigning. You know, is it sepsis? So we get emails. So I think she has saved lives, which is an incredible thing. Of course, there's a part of me that's like, oh, I wish I could write to somebody and say, thank you so much. My child Maud is still alive, but I can't change what happened. So that's the lesson I learned. You know, I was always a very solutions, right, something terrible's happened. How do we fix this? Let's fix this.
0: You're listening to the documentary from the BBC World Service. According to the World Health Organization, sepsis deaths disproportionately affect lower middle income countries, something Professor Tex Kasoun saw in the data he gathered with the Global Sepsis Alliance.
3: Sepsis is primarily a disease of the poor and the underprivileged. So 85% of deaths and cases occur in sub-Saharan Africa and Asia. And now with wars, we know that exacerbates sepsis, wars, mass migration, refugees, etc., climate change, it all plays into it. So I am not surprised that the numbers are rising.
0: In Malawi and Uganda, a clinical trial developed by the University of Liverpool in the UK and the World Health Organization is doing incredible work to combat those numbers in maternal sepsis.
4: The number one killer in Malawi for the mothers was actually the maternal infection sepsis. So it came at the right time because it was responding to the very, very priority need in terms of maternal health in Malawi.
0: Regina Makaluni is a midwife and epidemiologist working in Malawi. She's part of the team at the APT Sepsis Programme, which stands for Active Prevention and Treatment of Maternal Sepsis.
4: Sepsis is an intervention which was specifically designed for low and middle resource countries like Malawi and Uganda. This intervention is targeting the healthcare workers' behaviors in terms of how they handle the patients, how they prevent infections, how they manage infection, how they detect sepsis.
0: Working alongside Regina is Katrina Waite, a professor of clinical pharmacology and global health.
5: What I really focus on is making sure that everybody that needs medicines has access to the right medicines at the right dose at the right time. And on the APT Sepsis Project, I was leading the Ugandan team. I've been resident in Uganda for about 12 years, so it's kind of home.

0: Having spent more than a decade as a doctor in Uganda, deaths by sepsis were a familiar sight for Katrina.
1: When you see somebody dying of something that you feel that they shouldn't have to die of, when you have a young mother dying of something that something quite simple could have prevented that situation occurring. So when we started the project, we had 17 mothers a day in Uganda dying of maternal sepsis. So for me, it's the sort of injustice that depending on where you are in the world, you may have a much worse chance of surviving than in other places.
0: On the ground in Uganda and Malawi, Katrina and Regina saw the problems in maternity wards firsthand.
2: So basically, there were three goals. The number one was on hand hygiene. Our focus was to ensure that healthcare workers that are working in maternity or the handling pregnant mothers or after delivery, they should be able to know when to do the hand hygiene according to the WHO guidelines and also how to perform the hand hygiene in order to prevent the cross-transmission of infections. Secondary, on prevent infection as our second goal, the best practices in terms of prevent infection, be it in labor ward, in theater, in gyne wards, where they admit mothers after an abortion, for example, use of antibiotic prophylaxis. And finally, on the third goal, which was sepsis management, our focus really was to support or to mentor, to train the ethical workers to know how to detect early signs of sepsis. So we introduced a couple of tools, one of which was a vital signs monitoring chart, which was very handy to detect the early signs of sepsis.
0: Alongside Regina in Malawi is clinical scientist Yami Chimwaza, who's working to understand patient experiences.
3: The patient journey study came in to really hear from the patient's point of view their experience of sepsis. We wanted to have a better understanding of the lived experience. And based on what APT was addressing, we were very intentional just to hear the woman's voice and not have it diluted by the health system constraints, because if we had asked a woman her experience and then asked the nurse, everything the woman was saying could be countered by a healthcare worker saying, yes, but that's because we don't have enough medication, or that's because there are not enough nurses on the ward.
0: The APT sepsis trial began in 2021, conducted across 59 hospitals across Uganda and Malawi. On the ground, it was quickly clear that the work they were doing was having an effect. But when the numbers did come in, they defied all expectation.
1: I was one of the early recipients of that information, and I thought, no, this can't be right. This can't be real.
0: That's Sonia White, a midwife and project manager at APT Sepsis, and the first person to learn that their work had led to a 32% reduction in maternal deaths and severe infections in Malawi and Uganda.
1: I have never worked on a project that worked this effectively in 30 years. So for me, it was thrilling. It was absolutely amazing, I think, to see that result. And then to get that information out there into the public domain as fast as possible was really key.
4: I mean, I cried. I was driving to Western Uganda. We were going out to some of the sites, and I knew there was this conference call where the results were going to be unveiled. So I pulled it over at the side of the road, and I was taking it on my phone, and I had all my children with me, and they were like, "Mummy, what's wrong?" To actually see it on paper and realise that we've cut the death rate from maternal sepsis by a third in two countries, and we can roll this out and we can actually do what we set out to do and stop women dying of sepsis.
0: The incredible results of the APT trial show that education and simple health intervention can save many lives. The next challenge is rolling these practices out around the world, and solutions are getting closer. We visited the Hospital Universitario de la Princesa in Madrid, Spain, where they are working to make sure every potential sepsis case is treated as an emergency.
5: Buenos días. I'm trying to learn a little bit English.
0: Dr. Rosa Mendez specializes in anesthesia, critical care, and internal medicine.
6: At that moment, in Madrid, 20% of patients with sepsis did not survive. And if they suffer septic shock and develop multi-organ failure, the figure grows to almost 50%. We realized that we needed a better approach in sepsis. And we knew that success in treatment depended on having well-coordinated response.

0: Rosa and her team introduced the sepsis code.
1: We also knew that in hospitals already are fast-track protocols for heart attack or for stroke, so we asked ourselves, why not for sepsis?
0: Educating staff on the signs of sepsis and what to do next.
1: It's vital to know the warning signs to recognize sepsis quickly. If a patient with an infection has low blood pressure, increased breathing rate, or becomes confused, that patient could be developing sepsis and he must go to the hospital immediately. Inside the hospitals, when doctors or nurses suspect sepsis, they press an alarm button on our computer and activate the sepsis code alert. That patient becomes the top priority for the whole hospital, setting in motion care bundles. At the bedside, we administer oxygen, fluids, and antibiotics at once. Meanwhile, lab provides urgent results. And thanks to the new technology, our group can identify the bacteria in just an hour instead of days. The whole hospital works together to save that single life.
0: And helping them get the information they need quickly enough to save lives.
1: We have worked hard to provide doctors and nurses the right tools. Automated alerts with the warning signs to recognize sepsis, fast lab results, and clear protocols for source control. We train all the clinicians in the hospital to recognize and treat sepsis, to act fast, and to do it right.
0: Like the APT sepsis scheme, the work at the Hospital Universitario de la Princesa led to a substantial improvement.
1: When we started the program, the sepsis code, in 2015, 24% of patients with sepsis and septic shock died in our hospital. After a few years, we brought this figure down to 17%.
0: And working with sepsis survivors opened up a new raft of research.
1: We also discovered saving the lives in the first few days is not everything. Approximately 20% of septic survivors faces a long and difficult recovery. They may have severe weakness, some need dialysis or rehabilitations for many months. So our fight today is not only for them to survive, it is for them to recover their lives back.
0: And things are changing in the UK too. When I took Bobby back to the neonatal intensive care unit that cared for him, there was information about sepsis on every screen and every wall. All part of the Just Ask, Could It Be Sepsis campaign. But are things changing fast enough? According to the UK Health Ombudsman, the body that investigates complaints against the UK's health service, sepsis diagnoses are still taking too long. They say thousands of the 48,000 deaths from sepsis-related illness are preventable.
2: There was the Ombudsman's report, which I think is now about 2.5 years old, which stated that nothing fundamentally had happened in the last 10 years. And that is absolutely horrific for us to hear after all our lobbying and work and everybody else's work with the UK Sepsis Trust and, you know, all these people we talked to, that actually, and nothing material has changed. So it's a continuing struggle to get the wheels of motion turning.
3: If she'd have come in on a different day and seen a different consultant, it could be a very different story and she would be alive now and nearly 18 years old. But it shouldn't be a lottery when you take your child in.
0: As Clara says, the numbers show that here in the UK, there is still a lottery. And all over the world, people are still dying, struck by this deadly assassin which sneaks into our bodies when they're at their most vulnerable. This fight can't stop until there are no preventable deaths from sepsis. And in making this programme, I've been privileged to meet just some of the vast collective of healthcare workers, researchers and campaigners who I know won't stop until that number is zero. I'll let one of them have the last word, Dr. Rosa Mendes.
1: Every life that we save and every family we support is a small tribute to those we could not save. And this is our motivation. It is what inspires us to fight this silent killer every single day.

0: 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Fighting the Silent Killer was an Audio Always production.
1: That was People Fixing the World, and this is CBC Radio 1. Now, from Australia's Radio National, this is What the Duck, a show that explores some of the most unusual elements of our natural world.
2: We might not have as much sunshine, but the one thing that the southern states of Australia will always have is a lack of cane toads.
3: So there's about 50 toads turn up in Sydney every year.
2: Ugh, what the duck? It's fine, it's fine. I'll just go further south.
3: There's been individuals turn up in Hobart, shipping containers. So how far they can move is probably how far you can fly them or drive them.
2: Yeah, just what we need. Jet-setting cane toads. Welcome to What the Duck, the only podcast that will answer your questions about what type of spider lives in your car, then get lost in tales of hitchhiking animals. I'm Dr. Anne Jones. Animals travel with us, and I'm not just talking about your dog. I mean, all sorts of creatures hitchhike with us as we move around. I remember a while back there was a platypus that turned up in a car engine bay in Canberra. She got named Hilux and got returned to her creek. And that might be sort of cute, but it could be really bad if a creature hitchhiked a ride in your car. You know, like bringing home bed bugs from the backpackers in Bali. And a prime example of an animal that regularly hitchhikes across the country is the cane toad, as I found out back in 2017. Okay, cane toad 101. They're an introduced animal in Australia. They have poisonous glands, which means that animals that try to eat them die. So, these little guys hitchhiking can have some very serious environmental outcomes. Which brings us to this largely industrial place, just south of Sydney, Tarrin Point, right near the Cronulla Sharks' home ground. And here's Matt Greenlees from Sydney University.
3: Back in 2010, Sutherland Council got a phone call from someone at one of the factories in the industrial area down there. They went out to investigate that, and within not much time and with little effort found 10 or 15 toads. So they engaged a consultant who was Dr. Arthur White, who fortunately is a frog expert.
4: The problem was the toads had been there for a couple of years, had bred successfully, so there were hundreds of them.
2: That's Arthur White, the consultant in question. He's from the New South Wales Frog and Tadpole Study Group, which set up a program to monitor the hitchhiking cane toads that arrived in Sydney.
4: So we started up because we were starting to get a disturbing number of toads being collected by our frog collectors. We approached some of the experts in the field and asked them what's the chances, for instance, of toads, if they ever escaped in Sydney, surviving and breeding. And the advice we had at the time was that, oh, Sydney's just too cold, they'll never survive here. That proved to be wrong. We got a lot of information coming back about how toads, where toads were actually coming into Sydney, and it turned out the majority of them were actually coming in on the back of trucks that were bringing landscaping produce into Sydney. Now, the reason for this turned out was that a lot of the landscaping materials, like mulches and soil, you know, these sorts of things, are all coming from far north coast New South Wales or from the Gold Coast in Queensland. So we went up and had a look at some of these big supply companies, and of course they have these big outside bins where they stock their mulch and all the rest. Now mulch is particularly, and wood chip and all that sort of stuff, it's wonderful because it gets nice and warm in the centre as it sits there. So toads are burrowing into the centre of this, you know, for the heat, and then later on the backhoe will come along when they've got a delivery, yeah, scoop them up, chuck them in the back of the truck, they get carted down to Sydney. Well, it's a bit cooler here, but you know, I can survive. A lot of the reports we were getting of toads, once the alert was out, were from construction sites or places where there were major landscaping projects going on. You know, the guys would be doing, oh, what the hell's that, you know, without realising it was actually in their materials.
2: In this industrial and built-up bit of Sydney, right near a rugby station and a road named after Captain Cook, in between car parks and trucks and building supply sites, there were toads. Lots of them.
3: They're not listed as a pest species because they don't affect agricultural livestock. You know, QDOS has to go to Sutherland Council because they're

0: really under no obligation to do anything about it. So for the next 5 years, after 2010, we've basically been going back at least once a week between August, September, when it's starting to warm up and toads are becoming active, through to about April, and collecting and surveying for them, and then at the same time trying to remove them. By 2012, we were finding very few toads. So we were getting more and more confident that we might have actually got on top of it.
1: How long do you reckon they'd been there to get to that extent and those sorts of numbers?
0: Well, at least 3 years, given the size range that we were picking up. So they were mature adults, and there was hundreds of them, if not thousands.
1: So I thought, right, that Sydney was too cold for toads. We'd always been told that toads just wouldn't be able to survive through the year beyond this sort of temperature gradient where it gets a bit cold in the winter. But it sounds as if they were able to breed successfully year on year at that particular outbreak site.
0: Yeah, definitely. They bred at least three times that I know of in three different years that I'm aware of in Sydney. There's been a few people trying to predict, based on what we know about the thermal biology, of how far toads will be able to move down the east coast in particular, and also the west coast. Definitely along the coast, it tends to be a lot warmer, so the environment's more favourable. There's also the potential that assisting them is what's called sort of the heat bubble effect, which occurs around urban areas and built-up areas around human habitation.
1: That outbreak was back in 2010, which is a long time ago now. But the toad risk isn't over. It's a sort of stay alert but not alarmed situation for Sydney siders.
0: I definitely now have a massive amount of respect for them.
1: He's talking about the toads, not the Sydney siders.
0: It's not their fault that they're here.
1: I think.
0: They're a terrible thing to have in Australia. But we brought them here, so it's our responsibility to do something about it.
1: So, what is it that makes an animal successful as a hitchhiker or not? Is it the ability to sleep anywhere, even upright, in a stranger's car? Or to take over the driving, roll a cigarette, wind down the window a touch, keep up the conversation, or while steering with your knees? David Chappell is from Monash University, and he's looked into success and failure of the hitchhiker. And what is success?
2: Getting through the four main stages of the introduction process.
1: Ooh, we know I love a listicle. So here it goes. The steps to success for potential hitchhiking pests. Where's the voice of the internet?
3: Hi, Anne.
1: Ah, hi. Okay, take it away.
3: One, the pickup.
2: So firstly, you have to be transported to a new location. So you need to be in the right place at the right time to be picked up by humans in whatever way and transported to a new location.
3: Two, the sneaky disembark.
2: Once you get to that new spot, you then have to manage to get out of the freight or the cargo or someone's backpack, and you manage to have to do that without being detected by anyone.
3: Three, find the food court.
2: You then have to establish in the new site.
1: And this includes basic survival, something to eat, somewhere to stay, and then, to truly establish, you need to find someone with whom to populate the area.
3: Four, love, marriage, and migration.
2: You've built up large enough numbers, you then have to start expanding out in the new area that you've got to. So you're only classed as being successful if you get through all of those four stages.
1: Right. When you list it out like this, it actually sounds like quite the game of life and death to become a successful hitchhiking invader. But when the equation is just perfectly balanced, some species can make it happen and thrive.
2: So firstly, you have to occur in a region near where people are because there's a large opportunity aspect to it. So if you're not where people are, it's very unlikely you're going to get transported. So that's the first thing. And then the second thing is you just need great flexibility in how you live your life. You need to be able to adapt to new food sources. You need to be able to adapt to different predators and different environments that you may not be used to. So very, very flexible lifestyle. But it's very clear that some species do it much better than others. So there are some species that are just very, very exploratory. So they go out and explore the environment, and they generally are more likely to get into situations where they're transported to new locations rather than those that are a little bit more of a homebody and don't venture too far. Those animals are

0: generally the ones that also do quite well when they get to the new spots, because they also do a very good job of establishing and exploring their new environment once they get to it as well.
1: So take the panda. Seems like a cruisy enough animal, but it's actually unlikely to be a secret hitchhiker. It has trouble with stress, doesn't like the heat, it has a specific diet, isn't particularly good at sneaking, doesn't really live anywhere it could have an opportunity to accidentally climb onto the back of a truck, and a notoriously low sex drive. I mean, it would be a miracle if they managed to make it to Australia and successfully establish. So, at a species level, there are some who are just going to be more likely to be a good stowaway prospect.
0: Within each species, not every individual is the same. Some are very bold and outgoing, where others are quite shy and timid. And what we've been able to show is that it's the really bold individuals within the population that are most likely to get transported to somewhere new.
1: So it's not even at a species level, it's a personality thing.
0: It's a little bit of both. So there, some species are more bold than others, but even within bold species, some individuals are more bold than others.
1: Right, similar to humans.
0: Yeah, exactly. And a lot of the theory and the literature around this area was originally developed in humans and has been since sort of transferred across to a wide range of different animal species.
1: And then there's the topic, as ever, of love.
0: You have to be lucky enough not just to be transported to a new spot, but once you get there, you actually have to find another individual of the same species. And that can often be quite hard because it's usually only one or two individuals that are transported at a time.
1: So, say in the case of the Sydney toads, there had to have been maybe a couple of individuals that arrived, survived, found each other, found a pond, and successfully mated for the population to be able to continue.
0: Yeah, it's generally a very lonely journey, and yeah, it can be very, very harsh depending on whether you're having to last, you know, several months at sea in a cargo ship or, you know, surviving in the cargo hold of a plane that's taking a long-haul flight overseas somewhere.
1: And, of course, it's not all about the actual hitchhiker because, like in the toads, the arrival of hitchhiking creatures could have a detrimental impact on the local environment.
0: We've been focusing a lot on the biosecurity implications, so trying to predict what species are most likely to be transported and arrive in particular locations, what type of species biosecurity agencies should be most worried about.
1: And what are your biggest concerns?
0: So obviously any species that has a relatively short generation time, so they mature really quickly and they have lots of offspring, and also ones that are likely to compete with native species. If you get a new species coming into that ecosystem, you can be sometimes a little bit worried that they might displace some of the native species and cause concern for them.
1: A single Galapagos turtle might not be of huge concern. It's unlikely to sneak into that port unnoticed, whereas black rats, which have jumped ship since ships first started arriving in Australia, are sneaky as anything, breed really fast, find food everywhere, and have committed untold damage to our ecosystems. But sometimes, conservation biologists actually offer rides to creatures to try and save ecosystems.
2: So, translocation is a tool that conservation biologists use to reintroduce a species to an area where it's no longer there, to introduce a species to a new area so it can be safe, or to restock or improve numbers for wildlife.
1: Dr. Maggie Watson is a lecturer in ornithology and one of the authors of a recent paper titled The Hitchhiker's Guide to Australian Conservation.
2: It is something that is increasing as we enter into more and more changes in habitat. We're identifying more and more species that are in trouble, and this is one of the best tools in the conservation toolbox that we have for helping species that are on the edge of extinction.
1: But when we move any animal around, including ourselves, we're taking with it a whole heap of potential problems. They might have mites or facial tumour disease or tapeworms or COVID. And that's why we have quarantine systems and the like. But are there any protocols for when native animals are moved around?
2: No, there's quite a few papers worldwide saying, oh, you know, we should probably consider this sort of thing. And so there is no protocol that's set out at the state level. When you get a scientific permit to do this sort of thing, usually someone will go, oh, hey, you should

0: probably look at whatever, but there's no like checklist of things.
1: Of course, even the most well-meaning of ad hoc approaches can lead to a bit of a disaster, like the introduced cane toads. But it can be a disaster for the animal being translocated too, which I suppose is another way of saying kidnapped for the environment.
0: There was a quoll translocation here in Australia, and you might be familiar with the paralysis tick. Mm. So they moved animals from one area that didn't have the paralysis tick into an area that had the paralysis tick, not realizing that these new animals would just keel over and die because they'd never been exposed to that particular parasite before. It hasn't been very well studied, but if you put an immunologically naive individual out in the wild, they are easy prey for everything. And not by the predators, but by parasites and disease. Mm. So you've got to build them up to being exposed to these sorts of things. So it's a very complicated process when you start thinking about all of the links, all the webs, all the spider webs that link everything together.
1: Even though so much care was taken, giving the animals a safe lift to their new home, putting them into an unusual environment without the right immune preparation was a death sentence. It's easy to blame the ticks in this case. It's always easy to blame the parasites.
0: The first thing you got to get your head around is that everyone thinks that parasites are bad. So if you have parasites in your dog, tapeworms coming out of their bum or something, and you're like, oh, I've got to get rid of them. And the vets tell you every 3 months, give them dewormers. And if you've got stock, it's like, give them dewormers and delousers and de-everything. When you start looking at wild animals, they've actually had a very, very long association with all of their parasites. And when you start looking at the effects of parasites, the ones that they naturally have very little effect. They're actually just hanging out with each other, and there are some positive effects that we've been able to detect when parasites are present, because it primes their immune system. It makes them better at surviving everything else if they've got parasites. We find this in humans too. And so there's this amazing study in Africa where these immunologists from Queensland were studying this sudden outbreak of asthma in kids. And it turned out that a well-meaning group from the United States had come in and looked at the dogs that were running around and said, oh, they're wormy. We'll bring over dewormers every year that we come. And so they, for years, they started deworming the dogs. And what that meant was that the hookworms that the dogs naturally had weren't being passed to the kids. And the kids weren't having their immune system primed for dealing with stuff like pollen and peanuts and whatever. And so what they named it was this allergy cascade.
1: It gets even more complicated because the host and parasite relationships evolve over millennia, and there are even host-specific parasites. So, you know, when the Tassie tiger was forced into extinction, it may have taken several species of intestinal worm with it. Think about it. Say you move a numbat from one state to another. With it, you might be taking a whole package of interlaced organisms.
0: Parasites are tied to their host in ways that it's hard for us as a non-parasite to understand completely, but everything revolves around their host. Most parasites don't want to kill their host because that's taking away not only where they live, but where they eat and everything like that. There are a few parasites that are deadly, and that's like a different category. But most parasites are desperately trying to keep their host as healthy as possible. Other parasites will evolve, and they'll be kind of floozies, and they'll jump from host to host. You know, it doesn't really matter. You know, it's a mammal. I don't care. I'll just take it. Oh, it's got blood. I'll just take it. One of the most famous stories about a hitchhiking event that went wrong was the California condor. So the California condor was desperately in trouble. A lot of that was due to lead shot, because they're scavengers, they're a vulture, they were going downhill. Anyway, all of the individuals were brought into captivity in a last-ditch effort to try and to save them. And the protocol at that time

0: time was, from the veterinary point of view, is just nuke them with every antiparasitic that you can possibly think of. And so they inadvertently made the endemic louse go extinct on this species.
1: In an effort to save the condor, they forced the extinction of another species. You could extrapolate, too, then, that if an animal is kept parasite-free for a long time, it could make them more vulnerable when they're exposed, when they're out in the environment.
0: So, yes, that would be an issue if you had some perilously endangered species like an albatross. You should see the albatross lice. They're huge.
1: Oh, really?
0: Yeah, they scale up. It's great.
1: Wow.
0: It's like, wow. Are you itching yet?
1: Okay. So in all of this, it's almost been as if the animals themselves are powerless, being moved around from place to place and exposed to novel dangers at every pace. But I saw Milo and Otis when I was a kid, and it didn't teach me anything useful, except that sometimes animals can find their way home.
2: So it's kind of the real-life Finding Nemo story a little bit.
1: Dr. Robert Stryett is with the Reef Function Hub at James Cook University, and those are his words describing an experiment where he tried to understand whether fish could find their way home.
2: You jump in the water and you go for a snorkel on a reef and you see a whole lot of fish swimming back and forth. I always thought, well, they're just transiting through, you know, you see them with your eyes in a certain spot, but I never thought about where do they come from? Where are they at night? Are they going to be there the next day? But once you start looking at individual fishes rather than at a school of fish, you really realize that they have homes. They know where they are, and they turns out they don't want to leave that spot.
1: What does that actually tell you about fish society?
2: Well, it tells us that they might be, we call them their sticky fish communities, so they might be less likely to shift away and move to a different spot if their sort of local neighborhood on the reef, if that goes down in quality. You know, if you might have coral bleaching or a cyclone hitting a certain reef, if these fishes have strict homes, they might not be able to, you know, pack up their boxes and move somewhere else.
1: How did you test that?
2: We caught a bunch of baby fish, basically, of many different species, and we took them from their homes and we put them somewhere else on the reef. We also put them to nice places, so we gave them opportunities to look at some new neighborhoods.
1: So you were deliberately displacing them to see what would happen.
2: Yeah, exactly.
1: And that's where the Finding Nemo experiment description comes in.
2: You know, we took where the scary monsters that abduct the babies and put them somewhere else. But yeah, our intention was to see if we put them somewhere else, when they come back, that shows us that they've got this drive, this need, this desire to go where they were before. And that alone shows us, well, they're attached to their home. We call it homing behavior or site attachment.
1: And what did you find?
2: We found that across so we did it across 7 species, and all of them were really good at coming back home. Not every single fish made it, but about 2/3 of them made it. And the ones that didn't come back home were the smallest ones, and they most often stayed at where we put them.
1: The tiny little ones were less connected to their home.
2: Exactly. So there seems to be this sort of size and age-driven connection to home, but the smallest ones were really baby babies. And we calculated what body size they were when they started homing, and across the different species, that was about at roughly 2 to 3 weeks after they came to the reef. So really young fish are sticky, and they have a home and they want to be there.
1: But let's put this in context. What we're talking about here is an experiment. Very small fish and a very small distance.
2: So we did it across multiple distances because we wanted to see where's the cutoff. Because we thought, yeah, sure, 2 meters they can probably almost see and they can probably come back. But we did 2 meters, 5 meters, 10 meters, 50 meters, and the longest one was 150 meters away. Which might not sound that much, but underwater you can't see that far. You maximum usually see, where we study, maybe 5 meters. So 150 is really quite a distance, especially for fish that's the size of your pinky finger. So we put them these 3,000 body lengths away. We calculated that's about how big it is. And we weren't sure how they're going to make it or if they're going to make it. But they did, and they really blew us out of the water with how far we could push them, and they still made it home.
1: A rare glimpse of good news among the ticks and tapeworms.

worms, that even if Nemo did get swept up in a way, he might have been able to find his way home. What the Duck is produced by me, Anne Jones, and Patria Ladgrove. Script editing by Joel Werner. We're producing the show mostly on Wanawurrung and Kaurna country. From Australia, that was What the Duck.

0: I'm Sarocha Coelho. 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
2: From CBC News, The World This Hour, I'm Mike Miles. Three provincial by-elections are happening today in Ontario, with the U.S. trade war raging and Premier Doug Ford weighing in. The progressive Conservatives have been using the issue, trying to benefit from what some are calling a Trump bump. Lorinda Redicop has more.
3: A yellow sticker reading, "Stand Up to Trump," has been slapped onto the corner of some PC signs in the riding of Scarborough Southwest. When Premier Doug Ford won his third straight majority a year and a half ago, fighting tariffs was the main part of his platform. Over the weekend, Ford unveiled a giant Lake Ontario sign that reads "Now and Always." It's located in another by-election riding, Hamilton East Stoney Creek. Before the renewed trade fight, opposition parties had been reminding people of spending by the Ford government, including hotel stays by MPPs and the $30 million private jet purchase later returned. Interim Liberal leader John Fraser.
4: You know, the summer of scandal got broken up by a little Trump eruption.
3: All the parties hope they've motivated people enough to mark a ballot. By-elections consistently have lower turnout than a general election. Lorinda Redicop, CBC News, Toronto.
2: Monsoon rains in Nepal are hampering relief efforts as hope fades for families looking for loved ones not seen since last week's floods. Nearly 4,000 people are still missing, and the number of dead has topped 1,200. Naya Pania has details.
5: Rescue missions have now turned into recovery operations as the number of deaths continue to climb. Some are laying their dead to rest using photographs and effigies. As that grief hangs heavy, Nepal's leaders are holding the developed world accountable. Parliamentarian Khushbu Oli.
6: Nepal is paying a price for a climate crisis it did not create.
5: This week, Nepal's Prime Minister Balendra Shah delivered the same message, that last week's flash flood is a stark reminder of the risks facing the Himalayan region. Scientists have warned for years about how fast glaciers in the area are melting. Downstream in India, many rivers have already breached their banks.

0: The drain basin, transportation, the Toronto emergency operations, we are all set.
1: There were impacts across the city. At one point, Toronto Hydro reported 65,000 customers were without power. The TTC had to detour or outright shut down service on multiple service level routes. Union Station also experienced flooding. There was also flooding on multiple roads and even the Don Valley Parkway. And sections of the Gardner were closed off as well. Toronto police received more than 100 reports of downed trees and wires. Meanwhile, the CNE shut down both indoor and outdoor programming early. And now the big cleanup is underway. Dale Minuchduk, CBC News, Toronto.
2: Two more whales have died at a Chicago aquarium, including one moved there just weeks ago from Niagara Falls, Ontario. A beluga named Rain arrived at the Shedd Aquarium in mid-August from Marineland, a tourist attraction that's closed in Niagara Falls. The second whale, Beethoven, had lived most of his life at the Chicago Aquarium. There was also another Marineland beluga, Pikachu, that died last week at Shedd. Federal Fisheries Minister Joanne Thompson says the whales transferred from Canada were given a clean bill of health in the days before each move. That is the World This Hour. For CBC News, I'm Mike Miles.
3: Welcome to Ideas. I'm Nala Ayed. It began with two chugging steam locomotives, school car number one and school car number two. They were also known as school trains and schools on wheels.
4: Coach could be fitted out as a classroom on wheels. Instead of the children going to the school would come to the children.
3: It was an unprecedented collaboration between Ontario's then Ministry of Education and the railways, Canadian National and Canadian Pacific, that lasted four decades from 1926 to 1967.
4: And if it could do one community, well, it could travel on 10, 20, 50 or 100 miles and serve other communities.
3: At the height of the program, seven school cars traveled up and down the tracks of Northern Ontario to the isolated children of railway workers, trappers, loggers, and hunters.
5: We didn't have no fridge or television or nothing like that. Groceries, they'd come in every 2 weeks with the train when it came in.
3: The steam trains delivered food, medicine, and occasional news from the outside world to Northern Ontario. Now they'd be bringing teachers, lessons, and books. Some students just had to walk out of the house and cross the tracks to get to the school car. Others had to use skis, snowshoes, and dog sleds.
6: We had a dog team of about five sleigh dogs and we had an 8-foot toboggan, and we'd just get on, and they'd go, and they knew the trail. And then on the lakes, we'd put branches up and mark the trail across the lake, because very often the wind would blow your trail over with snow.
3: The school car was the brainchild of school inspector J.B. McDougall.
4: One day he happened to see a switching train push some railway service cars into a spur. And the idea suddenly struck him.
3: That's the voice of the late William Wright, who served as a school car teacher for 39 years, recorded for the CBC in 1978.
4: This railway that sort of shackles these families to the rails can be used as a means of bringing education to the children.
3: The first two trains departed on a September night in 1926 from the grounds of the Canadian National Exhibition in Toronto. One train carried teacher Walter McNally and headed for North Bay. The other carried Fred Sloman and his young family to Sudbury and then further north to Folliette and Capriol. This documentary by Aliza Siegel.

0: explores an early experiment in remote education, homeschooling, and nation building.
1: Les school trains. M'y voici enfin. J'ai été happé, littéralement, par les school trains.
2: The school train. We have finally arrived. I was struck utterly by the school trains.
1: Mon nom est Justine Saucier, je suis romancière et je suis l'auteur du roman À train perdu. My name is Justine Saucier. I'm a novelist and I'm the author of In Miles to Go Before I Sleep, a novel in which the school trains take a big part. Collision frontale avec dégâts majeurs, une fascination qui m'a tenu dans un état d'alerte pour tout ce qui les concernait.
2: A head-on collision with major damage, a fascination that kept me in a state of alertness around anything to do with them.
3: My name is Iona Peterson. I live in Sudbury, Ontario. I'm 93 years old. I was born in rural Ontario. It's R-U-E-L, which is a little town between Foliat and Capriol. And this is where the school car was running at the time that I was born. There was a post office and a little store and a railway station. It was a stop for lumber workers working in the bush. My mother, she worked at home while my father worked in the lumber company in the north between Foliat and Rule. And he would be gone for 3 weeks at a time or longer in the camps, then come out for a week to us, and then go back in the logging camps again.
4: There was nothing there, no school, it just people that worked on the railroad. So you'd go to school on the school car. At that time, it was the only option that we had to learn. My name is Marcel Constantine. I'm 74 years old, and I was on the school car in 1956, 1957. I was living in rural Ontario with my family, my mother, my father, and six siblings beside myself. I belonged to the Chiching Nation on Manitoulin Island. My father was from Quebec, Quebecois, and my mother was Indigenous and came from Gogama, Ontario. My father worked for Canadian National Railroad. We're in the bush. There's trees, there's railroad tracks, and there's a short railroad track just for the school car.
5: The school car came to Palomar just to teach my brother and myself, and the later years, my sister. Fred Sloman was the teacher, and he was the same teacher that taught my father in Groundhog many years prior. My name is Raymond Bromley. I attended the school car in 1952 in Palomar, Ontario, which was approximately 12 miles east of Foliat, Ontario, approximately 136 miles west of Capriol, which is 20 miles from Sudbury. We lived in the bush in Palomar. Well, there was nothing but bush. My mother and father and my brother and one trapper and two section men that worked for my father on the railroad. That was it. I mean, it was nothing but trees, you know, all around. And we would cut our wood in the summer and we would prepare it for winter. That was the extent of it. We had a rabbit line in the wintertime and we'd snare rabbits. And we had a

0: Little League, not far from us, where we used to shovel it off and make a rink. And then we would play hockey with the two of us. My mom was from Folliot, and my father was from Groundhog, which was another 4 miles east of Palomar. They were both born in Canada, and they ended up there because my father was the section foreman on the railroad for the CN. He had to maintain a smooth surface for the trains to go on. Dad worked on the railroad for 42 years.
1: My name is Bob Bell, and my father was one of the teachers on the school car that ran between Chapleau and Cartier. I lived for 5 years on school car number one. As a youngster, on my 7th birthday, I became a student on this school car where we moved from Cartier to Chapleau in a series of stops, 7 to be exact. At the end of the 7 weeks, we would pick up groceries in Chapleau, and a freight train would haul us back to the original spot where my father would teach for 1 week. Each week, my father would tell the way freight to pick us up and take us to another stop. Some of these stops had as many as 12 students. Others would only have 3 to 5 students. A minimum was to have 3 students to facilitate the stop for that particular place.
2: The school car would be on the siding. They have 2 double tracks, so they can put the school car on a siding track. We'd cross the road, and then we had to cross 3 or 4 double tracks, double railroad tracks, and then down the path to the school car. It was hard getting up there. You kind of crawled up.
3: In you go. You're late.
2: Fred Sloman was the teacher.
4: Fred Sloman, the first school car teacher on the Canadian National Line, speaking to his students in school car number one in 1931.
3: Where's Jimmy?
4: It was recorded by the Fox Movietone Corporation for release at the time in theaters across Canada and the United States.
3: Over the hill? Where's Jimmy?
2: And his wife, Celia.
5: 1,000 miles of bush country was our schoolyard. We had lots of playgrounds, and trees and shade and rocks and streams.
2: They were such nice people, and they had little girls, and we would get to play with them.
6: L'enseignant voyageur y avait ses quartiers. 3 pièces minuscules dotées du confort moderne.
4: The teacher had his quarters on the train. 3 tiny rooms with the modern comforts of the times.
6: De salle à manger,
4: a kitchen, a bathroom, and a central space that, depending on the hour, served as a sitting room, dining room, or bedroom.
6: Ou de chambre à coucher.
2: We walked in up those stairs, and Mr. Sloman had his desk at the front. They had desks on both sides, like you would in a regular coach.
1: It was a made-over passenger train, so it was about 10 or 12 feet wide, and I believe about 62 feet long. There was a classroom, which would be about a third of the size of the passenger car. My parents had a living room, bedroom, and then at the very end, there was a small kitchen. There were a total of 12 desks. My sister and myself had rollaway beds, where they were kept at the back of the classroom. And in the everyone had gone, in the evening, we would bring these rollaway beds and set them down beside the students' desks. And their beds would be made up, and that's where we slept. We had to carry water. The water sometimes had to be carried a great distance, and it would be kept in large pails, which we used for drinking and for cooking, and the bathing, where we had to heat it on a wood stove or a coal stove. On a Saturday, we would have a bath.

0: every morning, the day would start with the singing of God Save the King.
1: That's another thing he taught us, how to sing God Save the King or Queen.
0: And then there would be the large prayer, and then we would sit down and get started.

0: The first day I went to school, my parents told me to listen to my brother. So my brother says, ring the bell. So I got up and I rang the bell. The teacher escorted me by my ear right back to my desk and told me to sit there. And then he gave me a note to bring to my parents. But I stuck the note underneath rocks. I didn't give it to them. So around Christmas time, the teacher was out there with us making an archway over the walkway. And he come across this piece of paper. And he said to me, it looks like you forgot to give this to your father, Raymond. So I had no choice but give it to him then. It wasn't a laugh at the time.
1: The creation of the school cars was prompted by this general notion that schools needed to reach the population of Ontario or Canada, no matter where these students were. My name is Theodore Christou. I am a professor of history of education at Queen's University in the Faculty of Education. The school cars were part of a broader effort that included, for instance, correspondence schooling, reaching students in the North who either due to physical or other reasons, could not attend some of the other school buildings. And this was a period that I've referred to as a progressivist period, and many of our scholars have called it progressivist because it represented a kind of an unfettering from the Victorian model of schooling that had pre-existed, a kind of a model of education that was considered to be passive because it focused on sitting and passively learning materials only to be regurgitated or to be remembered for examinations. That the criticism of Victorian schools was also that they lacked any kind of connection to the world as it is today. In other words, that they were preparing students for a world that had already passed. And the third element of progressivism was focusing on the individual, as opposed to this curriculum or these texts that had been passed on. And the themes of progressive education are very alive today. We see them in curriculum documents focusing on inquiry. We see them in the reports of government officials and in school journals. So in the rhetoric of education, we've been fascinated with this idea of progress. And in post-World War I Ontario, the idea of expanding what schools could do and the reach of schools, I think, crystallized in this idea of the school trains, which were almost like a very image itself of technology, of progress, of industry, of connecting this country from coast to coast. And so outfitting trains as classrooms was seen as this really novel experiment.
2: There wasn't any roads them days.
3: Lil Dingy. In 1978.
2: And they had to paddle down if they wanted to go the school car, like in open water, 4 miles to the railroad. And then you either go through the bush and take a porridge, like, or you can go right to the railroad track and then walk down the railroad track to Cucutus. And then in the winter, of course, they either tobogganed or snowshoed or skied down.
4: We'd have to tie up our dog team to the trees outside the school car there and leave them there for the day.
3: Betty Etier.
4: We often heard and saw wolves on the lake when we were going, and we'd try to get back before it got dark.
0: Well, I can tell you one thing. You didn't have no slack time. There was more hands-on because it was just at one point there was just my brother and I, so Fred Sloman, he would go and spend, 15, 20 minutes with one and then 15, 20 minutes with the other one. And then recess time and lunch was 12 to 1 and not 1 minute after either. It was 1 o'clock. You be there.
5: On the school car, most of it was arithmetic, geography, spelling. We'd have spelling bees.
6: Spelling was very important. Arithmetic.

0: arithmetic. I can remember doing science. I do remember geography a lot. And we did learn a lot about Canadian history more than any other history. He would teach us stuff that we should know about living in the wild.
1: He teach us about the environment.
0: A lot about nature and how things grow and animals, different kind of animals that we had in our in rural trees, and that was all our life, of course.
1: Mr. Sloman taught us about life in the bush because we were in the bush. He used to bring us outside and we'd spend our time outside doing things, to be around a fire, how to make fire. He'd teach us about the snow. He'd teach us about the weather, anything to do with Northern Ontario, about the railroad.
2: He used to tell stories at night. It was fantastic. All different type of stories about different people along the line and, the trapping experiences. And it really got our attention.
3: I saw a mouse turn up the wall. I saw his tail, and that was all. Who knows their funny recitation? Well, give us yours, please.
4: The boy stood on the railroad track. The train is coming fast. The train got off the railroad track to let the boy go fast.
3: Good. Yours.
2: He was good at building confidence. He would give you something to talk about, and you didn't have the answer. Well, you had to find the answer. Well, you had to do some reading, and he would give you some books, and you had to come out with an essay saying what you've learned and what you've picked up out of that book.
5: The thing about the school car, it was parked quite close to the main line of the CN. And you'd be sitting there, and it used to get him a little bit mad. He'd be nicely into a lecture or telling you something, and a big freight train would come by. Well, you couldn't hear a thing. And they used to, it was steam engines then, and they'd be blowing at him.
2: It's a chugging sound, eh? Like, I can still hear it in my mind. And it's the steam coming out of the engine. So he would stop and stop teaching until the train went by. He would carry on from there. God, you know, this is over 70 years ago.
6: To me, it was normal. I knew nothing else. That was the way life was then. We went out on a train every week. We moved. The train would come and pull us through another stop. And my father would teach, and I would go to school on the school car. I had both my parents, and it was a reasonably happy life. I had no sports. I used to ski a great deal, but that was about it. I missed out because there was no radio, nothing like that. We were too far away for radio. We did not get a paper even. I knew very little about the outside world. The National Geographic was a godsend because we were able to see pictures of the outside world then.
5: A freight train would pull the car over a distance. Leave it on a siding in the middle of the forest, from which emerged a group of children who, for a few days, would learn reading, writing, and arithmetic. Until another train came to take it to where other children awaited it.
0: And they would stay 1 week.
1: And then he'd give us homework for the next 3 weeks.
3: All right, and then the freight engine will be coming in a few minutes to take the car up to mile 92. I'll be back in 1 month, well, maybe 2 or 3 days more than 1 month, but I want your homework done, please. And do it a little bit neater, will you, Charles?
7: Yes.
3: A little bit better than before.
0: The local train would pick the school car up and take them on to the next

0: a little town on the railroad. And they would stay a week there and then move on to the next one.
1: When we passed to the next mileage point, everybody stood with tears in their eyes, and we were sad, too, to leave them. But we always knew we were coming back again.
2: Mr. Sloman would give us homework if he was gone for 3 weeks, so we'd do homework for 3 weeks. My mother would help us.
0: It was almost like homeschooling because you had your work given to you before they left, and when you come back, that work should have been done, but you had to do that at home.
3: He had his ways of getting everybody to produce. My brother and I, we always had our work done.
4: It was always done. There was never a question about whether it was left out. Homework was finished, and then some.
5: You're listening to Ideas on CBC Radio 1 in Canada, across North America on Sirius XM, in Australia on ABC Radio National, and around the world at cbc.ca/ideas. I'm Nala Ayed. From 1926 to 1967, the school cars, passenger trains converted into schools on wheels, chugged along the railway tracks of northern Ontario, where children living in the province's isolated bush couldn't get to school, so school was brought to the children.
6: La school train était bien plus qu'une école.
7: The school train was much more than a school.
6: Lecture, écriture, calcul et institution démocratique canadienne.
7: It was where they offered evening classes for adults, reading, writing, and on Canadian democratic institutions for immigrants.
6: Un médecin venait deux fois l'an.
7: A doctor came twice a year.
6: On y donnait des soirées de bingo, des soirées de radio.
7: They had bingo nights, radio evenings,
6: surtout pendant la guerre,
7: particularly during the war.
1: No one had light. When the sun went down, the little shacks, just one kerosene lamp on a table, and that was all. And we had lots of light when we came. And so everybody loved to see the school car with its lights coming.
0: Everybody was happy, and that was very exciting for everybody. That was a big deal. We waited for that train to roll into town. We did. It was a big excitement.
3: My father had to make a place on the track, on the siding, for the school car to park. And it was a piece of track that was just specifically for the school car.
4: The school car would be welcomed by the kids running up alongside and ready to greet us as we came into that particular stop. Oh, they came racing up as soon as they saw the school car come in. They'd come ripping over.
8: Joan, come down on the school.
2: Sometimes they'd arrive on a Sunday. We used to run down, go see Mr. Sloman. Then he'd tell us Monday morning, school starts. I knew when the school car would arrive, I knew we were going to learn something that week, which I loved. We always loved going to the school car. We loved it. All I remember is Mr. Sloman being a good teacher, his wife. Mr. Sloman was the teacher. Mrs. Sloman was the keeper of the car.
1: It was a gala week, the week that we were at each little siding.
2: She was always cooking. You could smell it in the car.
1: I've made millions of cookies, I think, to serve, and coffee.
0: It was like Christmas every 3 to me, without the gifts. But the gift was to have these lovely people to be with us.
3: They had a pet skunk that they used to carry with them on the train for a pet. The skunk was there when my father was going to school, and he was still there when I was going to school.
0: When I think of the school car,

0: I think happiness right away. I think, oh, the school car is coming. And when I walked in there, I felt secure. I felt special. And I felt that this was a very special occasion, this 1 week of having these lovely people with the kids. It was like a visitor more than a teaching. At the end of the day, we had to clean up the boards, make sure the books were all packed in our desks, and made sure the place was left tidy before we left the school, because the evening time they would have bingo games, and they would have silent movies and little gatherings for the people in the town.
1: We've had perhaps 60 people in the school car in one evening for a picture show, run on our old car battery. We had no electricity. We didn't know there were so many people in the bush. They seemed to come from nowhere.
0: I think the big thing was the excitement of having something different and having somebody else come into town and something to do.
1: The children would flood a river for skating, and we'd take the gramophone out to the river, and once or twice they had a dance out on the river, on the ice, with wolves howling in the background.
0: They would explain to us things that happened in the big city that we never knew anything about. And I didn't really come to a city until I was 12 years old, actually. So everything was also new to me. We lived a very, I guess you'd call sheltered life, but happy life.
2: So this is also a period of generally mass immigration to Canada. 3 million had come into the country between 1894 and the start of the 20th century, largely moving to remote regions. Education as a portfolio was so important that the Premier of Ontario was, up until 1934, also the Minister of Education. So this is some of the importance of education for building, I think, this idea of an educational state, or building the idea of what Ontario could be, was reaching out to these new Ontarians and Ontarians who were not living primarily in that golden horseshoe from Hamilton to Oshawa that had been developed largely with the automobile industry. This is also a period where it's just noting automobiles, where in 1916, we know that half of the vehicles on the road were horse and buggy, right alongside automobiles. So the marks of technology and the marks of progress were all over society. And yet schools seem to remain remarkably unchanged from the traditional Victorian model that had been inherited, a kind of a learning that was focused on textbooks, a kind of learning that was focused on the past, and a kind of learning that was focused on bringing together Canadians with a shared knowledge and shared history. So reaching students in the north was absolutely imperative, I believe, to premiers of this province, and also, I believe, the government, not only to be able to stand firmly and say that education was able to reach more Ontarians than it had in the past, but also because school served a fundamental socializing purpose, helping to realize some of the aims of Anglo-conformity. 90% of the learners enrolled in the classes were children who were new to Canada, but of course their parents and their families. We even have a reference to older family members who might have been uncles or aunts or grandparents engaging in some of the learning that came when the trains would come into a community, and the teacher would then have the opportunity to engage with that community.
1: The section men who couldn't read or write, they came nights, and they, in 1 week, could write their name on the board. And they'd grip the pen until the blood would be running from their hands. They'd grip the pen so hard. Everybody wanted to do something, so it was no effort to teach anybody.
2: So the learner, the student engaged in the learning, I believe, was seen to be, to some extent, a sort of a light for the rest of their family, and

0: and others who could play an educational role in supporting others' learning. So absolutely, the justification in many cases for the schools was that not only were the students engaged in the learning served, but also their families and other members of the community. This remains an important part of how we do education today, is by bringing children together, we're bringing together families.
1: Décorum, ordre, discipline et ferveur, tous les matins, il hissait Union Jack à l'arrière du wagon.
2: Decorum, order, discipline and fervor. Every morning, he would raise the Union Jack at the back of the car to greet the children of the woods. Washed, hair brushed and braided, and in their best clothes. They were also dressed up in honor of the day of school.
1: Ils étaient 7, 8, 12, parfois 3 ou 4. Certains en étaient au début de l'alphabet. D'autres pouvaient décliner les noms de tous les premiers ministres depuis l'acte constitutionnel.
2: They numbered 7, 8, 12, sometimes only 3 or 4. Some of them were just learning the alphabet. Others could list all the prime ministers since Confederation.
1: Certains arrivaient d'Ukraine ou de Yougoslavie.
2: Some had just arrived from Ukraine or Yugoslavia. Others had never seen anything but the forest where they were born.
1: Une classe multinivaux, multiethnique et un maître soucieux de chacun.
2: It was a mixed grade, multi-ethnic class, with a teacher mindful of each one of them.
3: We had in that little town many Polish people and Italians, Italian immigrants and immigrants working on the train tracks, the section gang, they called them. And a lot of them couldn't speak English, and they had their wives with them, and they couldn't speak English. Well, this Fred Sloman would have classes at night sometimes to teach them English, so they learned to speak fairly well, and it made for a better understanding of everybody in the town.
4: The Royal Canadian Mounted Police has charge of espionage investigation and checks on evidence following revelations by a Soviet embassy cipher clerk.
5: This is Drew Pearson with a flash from Washington. Canada's Prime Minister Mackenzie King has informed President Truman of a very serious situation affecting our relations with Russia. A Soviet agent surrendered some time ago to Canadian authorities and confessed a gigantic Russian...
0: We know that many of the students who were engaged in the railway school car project were recent immigrants from Europe, and that the focus of instruction was primarily on literacy, but not exclusively. That included elements of what we might call today citizenship education. You know, so the idea of schooling as civic formation is essential, and particularly for immigrant populations at a time between the two wars. You know, so Bolshevism, the ideas of communism and socialism were to some extent as frightening in Canada as they were in the United States, particularly around popular rhetoric.
6: So long as communism threatens the very existence of democracy, the United States must remain strong enough to support those countries of Europe which are threatened with communist control.
4: Prime Minister Mackenzie King, disclosing a sensational spy plot, hurls an international bombshell. That plant did work on the atomic bomb at Deep River, Ontario. And in the story, that radio experimental station figures. Wartime precautions for secrecy were taken.
0: We have a wonderful quote from a minister, from the Minister of Education, George S. Henry, that Bolshevik propaganda finds no place or acceptance wherever the school car operates. There's no doubt that the next generation will fall naturally into their place as loyal citizens. We also see that these schools are referred to as wholesome Canadianizing influences, or means of establishing history, values, and enforcing a kind of civic life that conforms to this notion of British Anglo-conformity within the Canadian context. And so combating Bolshevism, infusing the spirit of democratic learning or democratic ways of governance, but particularly also the sense of what it means to be a Canadian within the sense of the Commonwealth, was embedded in the curriculum of schools, whether they were railway school cars or they were schools that we could find in Toronto. So the school car was, according to

0: Premier Howard Ferguson, adding its quota to the loyal and intelligent citizenship of Ontario. We know of one student, for instance, named Joseph Ruffo, who was referred to as, quote, a little Italian, who came to this country in the spring. After only 12 weeks of learning, he learned English and thus was able to be kind of woven into the fabric of what it meant to be a Canadian. So yes, schools helped to educate children who were not in urban centers, who may have had physical or other obstacles that prohibited them from attending school, that we would bring the schools to them. But they also served an assimilationist end, which we know is derived from a sense of Anglo-conformity within a sense of being British in Canada and being part of the British Commonwealth. And schools, to some extent, continue to be criticized for the same reason.
1: We had Indigenous people living in our town, and they mostly all spoke English. They did speak their language also, and they did have some of their ways that they lived also that was a little different. But we all got along well together and enjoyed each other and played together.
2: Many of these young people during the last few years of the operation of the school car were from Indian families.
3: Former school car teacher Philip Fraser on CBC Radio in 1978.
2: By agreement, the Indian sold his treaty rights for a certain cash payment. This payment in a lump sum enabled the family to buy certain things, perhaps an outboard motor and boat or things like that. And then once they had spent their money, all their privileges enjoyed under the treaty were gone. They could not send their children to Indian school, and almost a generation grew up in certain areas without being able to go to school. When we found this out, we made application with the department to make other stops.
0: We have a record of two children who camped out waiting for the school to come.
4: Especially called Ride Out, where Indigenous children had come out of the woods in order to go to school and had set up a tent, including the fall and winter. They put up a tent and they lived there so they could come to school that week.
0: And the Minister of Education, who was also the Premier of Ontario, Howard Ferguson, notes this, quote, two boys living far from the railway line journeyed 40 miles to the car, set up an old tent in midwinter, thatched it with balsam boughs, and lived in it while the car was near.
4: Then after the week was over, they went back to their homes, which would be farther away in the bush and impossible to get to the tracks, you know, every day.
5: Well, I promised to show you the goldfish. Who was it had never seen the goldfish? We'll take a look. Here's the mystery. You'll have to go fast because the engine's coming. I'll leave it here. Now, if the train doesn't come, you can see it again.
1: Mr. Sloman, to me, was like a father. He was somebody very special.
6: I think he was very honest, he was very fair, and he was firm.
1: Very kind, very soft-spoken, and he seemed to know so much, and no matter what you asked him, he always answered you with such a wonderful explanation. And Mr. Sloman treated you like you were a somebody. Everybody was important to him.
7: Mr. Sloman was a good teacher, and we loved him dearly. I still do. They taught us about life. They taught us how to live.
1: Mr. Sloman has given me the idea that if you want to do something in this world, you can. And he's made me a more understanding person of the language barrier and how to treat people so that they feel they're part of Canada. He treated immigrants just as he would treat us. Always a smile, always happy to see you. And never, I don't ever remember him giving a cross word. We're always just so very happy to see him in that. And I feel so grateful to him and his family for doing this. It must have been

0: be inconvenient teaching and bringing up a family on a train and moving from place to place. And him and her to do it with such grace and happiness that I think he's left a real spot in the life of history of people, him and all the others that have done the same thing as he has. You know, I've been living a long time. I mean, that's history gone by. And it's possible it could be now, because with the way people are teaching from home and teaching with all the stuff they have to teach, it just kind of boggles your mind. It's going back, going back to old times. It's almost like, to me, it's like homeschooling now. Well, it was almost like homeschooling. For 3 weeks, you were homeschooled. And now it's, a lot of people are doing homeschooling. They now call it remote learning. But it's the same, almost the same thing. You have to govern yourself to do your work and get it done.
1: The school cars are indicative of kind of a universal trend that as we are finding ways to educate, as we're finding ways to improve schooling in diverse and multiple avenues, that the solutions are almost always unique and local, that the railway school cars are a uniquely Ontarian solution to the challenges of educating a broader population. This is a story that is embedded in the very life and history of this province and the people who've lived in it.
0: I think I was very lucky. I learned a lot of things. How to get along with other people, what to appreciate in life, little things that we take for granted that we should be so thankful for. Without the school car being there, we would not have had any schooling. We did move from rural to Chinega because that way we could go to school every day. And we had a one-room school in Chinega, so we finished our schooling there.
2: Why did the program come to an end?
1: 1960s Ontario was no longer 1920s Ontario, and the population was not the same population. It was not located in the same places. More and more, we were seeing that the population of Ontario was moving into urban centers and into towns and cities where educational opportunities and schools were already established. And so the urbanization of Ontario continued unabated. And so the school population that would have been served by these school cars had dwindled to next to nothing.
3: The end could be seen approaching because the railway was making changes. Conditions were changing. Roads were being built, in some cases beginning as logging roads, but being continually improved. And in that way, it was possible to bus children out to bigger schools, particularly when it came necessary to go to high school. These railway sections that had been 6 miles long had become 20 miles long. Where they had used a pump-type motor car, now they were using gasoline-powered cars, and telegraphers were being replaced by the central traffic control system. So those families were being moved out.
1: By 1967, once novel, the school on wheels, these remarkable technological innovations seem like relics from the past. The railway school cars were no longer considered an aspect of modernity. Modernity had moved on to using new technologies such as the telephone and the television to reach students. The trains were now seen as costly, I think inefficient, and most certainly outdated.
4: They were running short on teachers. Fred stayed 3 years after his retirement date, just because we didn't want to leave the children. There was no one anxious to go and stay in the isolated north.
1: Maybe the most important legacy of the school cars, it's how it transformed families and individuals' lives. And I think we are bound by these stories. These stories are what make us, not only the kind of curriculum of the schools, but the kinds of stories that we share when we're engaged in learning. The vision of reaching all people and offering them an opportunity

0: become literate, to become fluent with numbers, to be able to apply their learning and to be able to build community as they do it. These are things that we all yearn for. And we know the power of education to change lives, broadening opportunities, allowing students and families to see more than what they might have otherwise seen. A truly democratic education can do, right, is to reach all people, no matter where they are.
1: An ordinary-looking freight train pulls up against an ordinary-looking backdrop and follows the ordinary procedure of uncoupling one car. Ordinary-looking school children from grade 1 to second year high head for an unusual railway car which acts as an itinerant school in the north. Symbolic of Canada itself, education in Ontario is literally rolling the frontier ever northward.
0: Educational research often proceeds in two ways. One is experimenting, figuring out what works. Will this float? Will it work or not? Let's see. They didn't know whether these railway school cars would work or not. And so I think today we ought to continue to experiment with new modes and means of learning, as we have sometimes done in the virtual world and throughout the pandemic, but continuously to experiment and never to presume that we know the best way in which we ought to school or we ought to educate all people.
2: To me, when you say the school car, I have a good feeling inside that I was able to experience the school car and that I was part of that. I was part of those people's lives. I'm happy for that.
3: La nostalgie du train. La nostalgie du sifflement de ces bêtes puissantes qui viennent.
4: The nostalgia of the train. The nostalgia of the whistle of those powerful beasts.

I'm very happy to be have been part of it. I feel very honored that I was around at that time.

0: It's nice thinking of all those things. It brings you back. It's been such a long time ago that it was a good start for my life. I have good memories. I have good memories. When I see it, a picture of it, or I just feel home, just a homey feeling, like, oh yeah, that's home. That's my life. That's where I started.
1: Goodbye. Get your skis and don't waste too much time.
2: Goodbye, Ruth.
3: Goodbye, Mr. Jones.
2: No, 9 o'clock sharp. Don't be late.
3: Goodbye.

You were listening to a documentary about Canada's school trains, produced by Aliza Siegel. Special thanks to Bonnie Sitter. Thanks also to Palmero Campagna, Zoel Deschatelet, Fred Teolis, and Dale Wilson, to Benjamin Singleton and the University of South Carolina's Moving Image Research Collection, to the late Carl Schussler, and to Kate Zeman and Bob Rempel of CBC Library and Archives. Lisa Ayuso is the web producer of Ideas. Technical production, Danielle Duval. The senior producer is Nikola Lukšić. The executive producer of Ideas is Greg Kelly, and I'm Nala Ayed.

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The world's most elite athletes will compete in intense, high-level events in the Diamond League.

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4: This is World Report. Good morning, I'm Martina Fitzgerald. Monsoon rains in Nepal are making an already desperate situation even more miserable. Persistent downpours are hampering relief efforts. It's turning search operations into body recoveries and putting millions at risk of downstream flooding in neighboring India. As the disaster enters its second week, the number of dead has topped 1,200. Nearly 4,000 people are still missing. Neha Punya has the latest.
5: As rescue teams battle rain to dig through mud and silt, hope of finding missing loved ones is dimming for thousands of families in Nepal. Rescue missions have now turned into recovery operations as the number of deaths continue to climb. Some are laying their dead to rest using photographs and effigies. As that grief hangs heavy, Nepal's leaders are holding the developed world accountable. Parliamentarian Khushbu Oli.
6: Nepal is paying a price for a climate crisis it did not create. This was not simply a local disaster. It is a warning from the Himalaya to the world.
5: This week, Nepal's Prime Minister Balendra Shah delivered the same message, that last week's flash flood is a stark reminder of the risks facing the Himalayan region. Scientists have warned for years about how fast glaciers in the area are melting. Environmentalist Chandrabhushan warns the region is hitting a breaking point.
7: We are now looking at meteorological fragility in terms of extreme rainfall event which is happening across the Himalayan range. It is not one crisis that we are talking about.
5: Relief efforts in Nepal are being hampered by more rain, and officials warn rivers could overflow and trigger more flash floods. Downstream in India, many rivers have already breached their banks. 16,000 people have been evacuated, but the government there says there is no need to panic. Neha Punya for CBC News, New Delhi.
4: Israel says if the U.S. agrees, it's prepared to relocate Palestinians from Gaza. Defense Minister Israel Katz says he's ready to remove them in any way possible. Crystal Gumansing has more from Jerusalem.
8: The same day as Israeli Prime Minister Benjamin Netanyahu stood wearing protective gear in Gaza, stating, "We control the area, we are not withdrawing," his defense minister was talking about relocating Palestinians. Israel Katz, at a conference yesterday hosted by Ynet News, reportedly said there's no real solution for Gaza in the end without this migration, and the government is organized and prepared to get them out by sea, by air, by every way possible. CBC News has reached out to Katz's office seeking further clarification.

0: international backlash. Human rights groups say such actions amount to ethnic cleansing. Relocation of any kind was not included in the agreed U.S. 20-point peace plan for Gaza. The future of Gaza, the occupied West Bank, and Israeli security is being raised more often as politicians ramp up their election campaigns. Israel's general election is scheduled for the end of October. Crystal Gamansing, CBC News, Jerusalem.
1: After more than 9 months at sea, the U.S. Navy aircraft carrier Abraham Lincoln has arrived in port. The ship anchored in Thailand on Wednesday after months of combat in the Middle East. As Patrick Falk reports, the lengthy deployment raised concerns about deteriorating conditions on board and the mental health of crew members.
2: We're very, very happy to be here in Padia Beach.
3: Captain Daniel J. Keeler, speaking as Pattaya's mayor, welcomed the USS Abraham Lincoln's crew to Thailand for a port call. For the roughly 5,000 sailors on board, it's a chance to unwind after a grueling 9 months at sea supporting military operations in the Middle East. Naval deployments typically last around 6 months, but the Lincoln's mission was extended due to the U.S. war on Iran. Its 286 days at sea is one of the longest naval deployments in U.S. history. It's raised concerns about its toll on the crew, with reports of fatigue, poor hygiene conditions, and mental health pressures. The state of the aircraft carrier is also drawing attention, with rust all over. Experts say some deterioration is not unusual after a prolonged deployment, and some maintenance work could be carried out during the port call. As the crew recharge, local businesses are hoping for a boost. Katsalin Ketba runs a clothes shop and says she's prepared extra stock for the visiting sailors, hoping to lift sales. For the crew now, rest, not rust, is the priority. Patrick Falk for CBC News, Singapore.
1: Gloria Steinem has died. She helped reshape society in the 1960s and 70s, first as an undercover journalist exposing sexism and later as the co-founder of Ms. Magazine. She championed reproductive freedom, equal pay, and systemic equality for marginalized communities long before they were mainstream political issues. Here she is, speaking about abortion in an interview in 1972.
4: The wish of the average citizen, male and female, is not to have government intervention in that most private area of personal freedom.
1: Gloria Steinem died peacefully yesterday at her home in New York City. She was 92 years old. Amid the escalating trade war, there are renewed calls for Canadians to boycott travel to the U.S. In border towns, the reignited dispute is killing tourism. Alexander Silberman reports.
5: In Burlington, Vermont, less than an hour's drive from the Canadian border, the usually bustling downtown is noticeably quieter. Restaurants are empty as Canadians, angered by U.S. tariffs, stay away with renewed conviction.
6: For restaurants and hotels, it's devastating.
5: Mark Bouchette is owner of Homeport, a downtown shop. He says Vermont's tourism industry is hurting. In a typical year, 750,000 Canadians visit the state, many from nearby Montreal. But in 2025, and again this year, Canadian credit card spending plummeted by more than 40%.
6: Vermont is nothing like what they're hearing on the national political front, but it's difficult to separate it.
5: On the city's waterfront, Mike Shea says his Lake Cruise company saw almost no Canadians last year and only a small uptick this summer. He, too, worries efforts to lure visitors back could get derailed by the trade war.
7: It just seems to be explosive almost every other day back and forth between our two countries, just needlessly.
5: Jeff Lawson is vice president of tourism for the Lake Champlain Region Chamber of Commerce. He says officials are accepting there might be no convincing most Canadians to return.
8: We really don't know that we can market our way through somebody's moral decisions.
5: For now, the politics, simply too much for many Canadians to put aside. Alexander Silberman, CBC News, Burlington, Vermont.
1: Ontario's progressive conservatives are hoping to benefit from what some are calling a Trump bump. The province is holding three by-elections today. During campaigning, the party has been playing up the current Canada-U.S. trade war. Loretta Redicop has more.
0: A yellow sticker reading "Stand Up to Trump" has been slapped onto the corner of some PC signs in the riding of Scarborough Southwest.

0: The trade war heated up again after the by-elections were already called. When Premier Doug Ford won his third straight majority a year and a half ago, fighting tariffs was the main part of his platform. Over the weekend, Ford unveiled a giant Lake Ontario sign that reads "Now and Always." It's located in another by-election riding, Hamilton East, Stoney Creek. NDP leader Mart Stiles' reaction to it?
1: We, as Ontarians, don't need anybody telling us that this is Lake Ontario. We know this is Lake Ontario.
0: The third by-election is in the riding of York Simcoe. Stiles was asked about the potential Trump bump for Ford.
1: Your comment about the bump, I don't feel that on the ground. What I feel is overwhelmingly that people are frustrated.
0: Before the renewed trade fight, opposition parties had been reminding people of spending by the Ford government, including hotel stays by MPPs and the $30 million private jet purchase later returned. Interim Liberal leader John Fraser.
2: You know, the summer of scandal got broken up by a little Trump eruption. And a little premier's eruption.
0: Now, after a month of door knocking, all the parties hope they've motivated people enough to mark a ballot. Lorenda Redekop, CBC News, Toronto.
3: That is the latest news from World Report. I'm Martina Fitzgerald. 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
5: Hi, I'm Jason Markusoff, in for Jamie. Up until pretty recently, it was looking like another province was on track to hold a referendum about independence. That's what the Parti Québécois was promising to do if they won next month's election. And for the last 3 years, their victory has looked like a sure thing. But new polling shows the race has suddenly gotten much tighter. Paul Jaunet is a columnist for La Presse. He's been covering Quebec politics for years and joins me now to unpack what this election means for the province and the country writ large. Hi, Paul. Thanks for joining us.
6: Hi, thanks for having me.
5: So back in March, the CAQ, the CAQ, the party currently in power, was polling down around 9% behind almost every other party. But according to a Synopsis poll that you commissioned at La Presse, they're now in a statistical tie for first with the Parti Québécois. I should say that a Léger poll coming out this week had the CAQ 5 points back, but that's still way closer than they were even a month ago. What happened?
6: Yeah, the jaw of many people dropped when they saw the last polls. What happened? Basically, two things. First of all, the Trump issue. Second is that the provincial Liberals are having an extremely bad time. So just to get back at March, like you hinted, the Coalition Avenir Québec was just about to disappear. We were wondering if any MNAs would be left after the next election. Then the Premier François Legault quitted. He was the least popular Premier of all Canada.
7: After winning two resounding election majorities, the end for François Legault came suddenly.
8: Je vois bien qu'actuellement, beaucoup de Québécois souhaitent d'abord du changement.
7: I see that Quebecers want change, the premier said, announcing his resignation.
6: He was succeeded by Christine Fréchette, who managed to incarnate change.
9: I think I have my own style, my own personality, and right from there, you can have a different style that is being seen. I'm from another generation, Generation X. I'm a woman, and this comes with a certain number of change for Quebecers.
6: You can think of François Legault as some sort of a local Doug Ford. He can be very quick to anger, but he's also very relatable for everyday people, whereas Christine Fréchette is viewed more as a mild-mannered, calm, rational, deliberate kind of figure, which is exactly the kind of person that reassures you in troubled times. And then comes Donald Trump. So the shift of attention in Quebec totally changed. We're not talking so much about local issues like healthcare, education. Everybody's attention in Quebec, like elsewhere in Canada, is directed at the White House and what's happening with Donald Trump and these new tariffs. So here comes Christine Fréchette, who's a very reassuring figure for many people

0: In Quebec. And the other factor is the provincial Liberals, who, quite frankly, are having a terrible campaign because their leader is new. He's never been in power. He's never been elected, doesn't have much experience. And he's totally being eclipsed by Christine Fréchette.
1: So the trade war is reverberating around the country, of course, but can you drill down on what's happening in Quebec and why it's resonating so much in this election?
0: Yeah, well, perhaps two things. First of all, simply the economic impact. Quebec is, you can look at the data, it's the province that is the most impacted by the latest Trump tariffs. And second of all, because Trump is kind of a joker in Quebec politics, people are looking at the referendum promise that the Parti Québécois, and they're saying, well, is this the best time to have a referendum? So this makes the issue of independence less of a preoccupation for the people who wanted it. And the people who do not want it, they're more scared than they've ever been of the instability that would result of such a referendal campaign.
1: Let's talk about the referendum a bit later on. But I wonder how the French language stuff that's kind of played out in the trade war has become a factor here too. Prime Minister Mark Carney has said that one reason talks broke down was a disagreement over French language protections, things like discoverability rules for French content on streaming platforms and labeling requirements. But last week, Commerce Secretary for the U.S. Howard Lutnick said that Carney had manufactured the story.
2: Do I care about how the Québécois speak? I mean, what could matter less to America? We don't care. So the fact is, we never brought those words up. This is manufactured, and that's why the president put out a truth saying it was a complete lie. So there's the sovereignty party trying to run, and they're in the lead in Quebec. And so this was Mark Carney manufacturing something that would try to keep them from winning.
1: And he's, of course, referring to the Parti Québécois there. What do you make of this allegation? Is there any truth to what Lutnick was saying?
0: So I think he misrepresented what Mr. Carney said. Mark Carney never said that the trade deals broke down only because of French. He mentioned French with many other factors. And when you take a step back, it's really absurd. I don't think that anyone in Quebec thinks that Canada had a great trade deal and that the only reason they did not sign was to protect a little bit more of the French language, which is anyway mainly a provincial issue.

0: seems like Frechette's trying to make this race about which leader is best equipped to take on Trump, identifying him as her principal adversary in her campaign launch last week.
1: President Trump is my principal opponent. He's the one who's disturbing, completely disturbing our trade links with the United States.
0: And you wrote that this framing risks turning the election into a bit of a personality contest. What do you mean by that?
2: Well, it's pretty logical for her to frame this as an election to choose who is best to defend Quebec facing Trump. Because when you've been in power for 8 years, do you really want to defend what you've done? In Quebec, like in other provinces, people are frustrated by the lack of access to healthcare, by the lack of teachers, and the state of other public services. And any government that's been in power for 8 years is going to suffer from the feeling of rust that the party has. So if people want change, well, you're going to lose. So you need to switch the conversation to another topic. But what I meant by the personality contest is that Quebec is not negotiating, obviously, with the White House. It only has, well, you could argue, a veto power if Quebec and Ontario get together and try to convince Mr. Carney to sign or to not sign a deal so they can intervene after a tentative agreement has been made. But for the rest, Quebec has a very limited effect on those trade deals. So it's more of a personality contest where people are looking at the different leaders and saying, who is able to reassure me? Because the common emotion right now dominating Quebec politics is fear and anxiety, much more than anger, like you usually have anger because you want to change the government, or hope because you believe that one of the leaders is really putting forward a positive proposal. But nobody's going to believe you in Quebec if you say that you have the solution to solve the healthcare problems, because we get the feeling that everything has been tested and not much has worked.
0: So if it does become a personality contest, Paul, who has the edge here? You talked about Frechette being kind of this new face. What about the other characters?
2: Yeah, Paul Saint-Pierre Plamondon, the head of the Parti Québécois.
3: The obvious question is, what do we do after 8 years of CAQ? Are we really going to go for 12 years of that? I think it's a fundamental question.
2: Is younger. He has a bit of a temper. I don't know how you would translate in English, sopolet. He's quickly prone to a fit, to a hissy fit, I think you would say. And he doesn't have any experience of power. So those two things put together make him someone that is perhaps less a reassuring figure than Christine Frechette, who's been in power. She was first elected in 2022, and she held the main ministers in Quebec, the one for economy. Also, she was head of immigration and language, big files. So she comes as more reassuring and experienced than Paul Saint-Pierre Plamondon. And you need to combine his personality with the project he's putting forward. Because if you want to hold a referendum and build a new country, well, that's a big task. And you need to show people that you're the kind of a figure, a historical figure, basically, who can change the fate of a nation. And does he have it in him? That's a question people are asking.
0: Well, so his party seemed like a lock to win the election for a while, the PQ. And then Plamondon says he wouldn't hold a referendum while Trump is in office.
4: In a post to social media, Plamondon says a debate over Quebec's political future needs to happen in calm conditions, and a referendum would therefore not take place before January 20th, 2029, when Trump's...
0: Can you walk me through that decision he made?
2: Yeah, well, he hinted at that decision last February, where he said after a by-election in Chicoutimi, after knocking on many doors, he realized that people do not want for a referendum to be held while Trump is in power. And if you looked at the details of his program, he said that he would do many technical stuff to prepare the referendum that would take 3 years. So people who are following this very closely say, well, there's no news there. We already knew that if he holds a referendum, it would be in the last year of his mandate. But for the 99% of the people who don't dedicate their lives to following this stuff like I do, that was the news when he made his announcement a few weeks ago saying, as long as Trump is in power, there will be no referendum. But many other questions now come up. Well, if you say that Trump is a problem, if J.D. Vance wins the next election, what do you do? So he tries to put an end to the question, but many other questions are coming up.
0: Look, I know sovereignty is the Parti Québécois' raison d'être, but you know, I also look at the polling, and it says that sovereignty is like lower than it's been in a long time, like under 30%. Why is Plamondon pushing a referendum at all at this point?
2: You need to go back to when he was elected, because the Parti Québécois was almost decimated. Basically, no one was left. I think only three MNAs. And there was a race. And when almost no one is left inside of a party, who do you still got? The diehard fans. The one who, no matter what, will say, we want independence. We want a referendum. We don't care about the polling. We believe we still can do it. So to win that race, Paul Saint-Pierre Plamondon had to put forth a new proposal saying, with me, I promise there will be a referendum. So that's how he came into power for the Parti Québécois. And then he gained momentum in the polls, but he was stuck with that previous promise. And one of the reasons why he got more popular in the polls was that people thought, well, here's a guy who's authentic. He's saying what he thinks, no matter if it's popular or not. So he stuck with it. He cannot change the personality that made him popular by flip-flopping on the main issue of his party. So he's really, that's kind of something he's dragging around from when he arrived in power.
0: This, of course, is all happening at the same time that the country is being consumed by this other sovereignty debate on the other side of the country in Alberta. Can you run down for us how different Quebec's sovereignty movement is from Alberta's?
2: The first difference is that the sovereignty movement in Quebec is being defended by two political parties, the main one being the Parti Québécois. It's already been in power. It's viewed in 1976. Its government, held by René Lévesque, was viewed as perhaps the best government in Quebec's history. So it's a party that's viewed as being very serious. And if there's a referendum, well, the governing party, because if you have a referendum, it means that the Parti Québécois has won a majority. Well, the governing party is defending the yes option. Whereas in Alberta, it's really peculiar because you don't have a party in power or a main party in the legislative assembly defending the independence option. So that would be the first main difference. The other one, not to get too deep into sociology, but in Quebec, it's viewed as an identity issue. If you speak to Canadians and you ask them, why don't you want to become the 51st state? Well, they're going to say, well, because we're not Americans, we're Canadians. It's simple as that. Well, many people in Quebec view it this way. So it's not a matter of economical grievances. It's not because people think that they would be better off money-wise outside of Canada. It's just that for them, it's an issue of political liberty, of a very profound identity. They believe that they're not Canadian and they want to have a country. And in Alberta, I think that the people for independence are very much more reacting to stuff that's been decided in Ottawa that made them angry, like pipelines and other issues like that.
0: Yeah, it's more of an economic-driven independence movement, whereas most, like Quebec's, is more like the other global ones we've seen, like Scotland or Basques, where it's cultural. Is the fact that it's going on, this independence referendum, sort of in Alberta, is that influencing the sovereignty debate at all in Quebec right now?
2: I don't think that it's having a very big influence. Perhaps the only influence, but it's not very big, is that some people are looking at Daniel Smith and saying, well, here's a premier who's getting what she wants from Ottawa because she's not playing nice. And because obviously she's not for independence, but she's able to use the independence movement to exert pressure on Ottawa to make political gains. And people in Quebec are saying, we did that in the past. Alberta is using our method And we should use that again and not just simply play nice like the provincial liberals are doing and like Christine Fréchette for the Coalition Avenir Québec is also promising. She's saying, you don't want the Parti Québécois stomping their foot at Ottawa. This is not constructive. You want someone who's able to work with Ottawa in a constructive partnership to make reasonable gains.
0: I think, in addition to sovereignty, the other big issue, Quebec issue that people look at during elections nationally is language. And I think back to all the furor over the CAQ's last big language law, Bill 96, which placed severe limits on offering provincial services in languages other than French.
5: Bill 96 will tighten rules on the use of French in businesses, provide more French lessons to newcomers, and limit the number of francophone and allophone students accepted to English cégeps.
0: And there's real pushback, of course, from anglophones, indigenous groups, other groups. But now most parties are supporting it, even the, anglophone-friendly liberals. Why have they all coalesced around this once controversial law, Bill 96?
2: Well, Bill 96 does many things. I think you need to unpack them. You have the language policies regarding education, regarding the justice system, or regarding businesses, in what language can they speak to their clients, in what language can employees speak at work. And there's also the language that the state uses to speak to citizens. Many of these things are not too controversial because people in Quebec do not compare themselves to the rest of Canada. They compare themselves to other nation states. And they're saying, well, if you're in Denmark, there's no right to go to school, to a publicly funded school in a foreign language like in English. Same thing in Sweden, in

France. So it's a matter of perception, whereas do you believe that the only official language in Quebec is French, or do you view Quebec as a province of Canada that's bilingual?

That was part of my conversation with Paul Journet, a political columnist at La Presse. If you want to listen to the full episode, you can find Front Burner wherever you get your podcasts or on YouTube. I'm Jason Markusoff. Thank you so much for listening.

0: This is CBC News. It's cloudy and 14 degrees in Calgary at 5:30. Good morning, I'm Michael King. After years of delays and detours, the Green Line's route through the downtown is at another crossroads. City Council is considering alternative alignments to the current plan proposed by the province. The CBC's Brendan Coulter reports.
1: The first option is the alignment developed for the province. Elevated tracks along 10th Avenue heading north on 2nd Street Southwest. City officials believe this would have the highest ridership, but significant impacts on public spaces and would cost an estimated $1.7 billion. The councillor for downtown, Mike Atkinson, says it's not a good plan.
2: All of these investments that we've been making over the past couple of years will be stepped on by an elevated alignment.
1: The second option would have elevated tracks along 10th Avenue and up 1st Street, meaning a shorter elevated section, fewer impacts on public spaces, but also lower ridership. The final option is street-level tracks along 10th Ave, stopping short of downtown in the Beltline. Mayor Jeremy Farkas says he's leaning towards this approach because it could allow for a downtown tunnel in the future.
3: Potentially the city and the federal government could partner as part of that downtown underground portion.
1: In a statement, the province says it's open to discussing refinements, but a downtown tunnel is not on the table. Brendan Coulter, CBC News, Calgary City Hall.
0: The film industry in Alberta is watching to see if U.S. President Donald Trump follows through on an idea. Trump wants to develop a tax incentive to keep motion picture productions in the U.S. instead of coming north of the border. Industry insiders say one way to combat this is for governments to match any incentives to keep Canada and Alberta attractive and to lean into heavier marketing campaigns to let decision makers know what Alberta can offer that the U.S. can't. Kelly Fox is the head of AMPIA, the Alberta Media Production Industries Association.
4: Some of the landmarks we have down in the Badlands, the mountains, cityscapes, small towns, farmers' fields, really, really cold scenes. We can do all of those really, really well. And, you know, with the four seasons, you can actually take care of pretty much anything you need to.
0: Fox says now Trump's tax incentive is just an idea, but she says it's something worth planning for. As farmers turn to harvest and pre-harvest operations across Alberta, the latest provincial crop report says conditions and progress vary across the regions. Dave Gilson reports.
5: The report says overall provincial harvest operations are progressing at a slower rate than historical averages. That's partly due to significant wet weather impacts this season, especially in some northern and central areas. It adds work is advancing in the south. The provincial percentage of all crops rated in good to excellent condition is 61%. Dry land yield estimates for major crops are 20% above the five-year average. Larry Williams with Williams Farms in Rocky View County says they saw some impacts from hot, dry weather this season, but adds local harvest conditions seem favorable. He's hopeful they could see some bumper crops.
6: I'm super happy with the crops we have. Again, in 2026, we're playing a yield game with, you know, I'm bullish on commodity prices right now, but we have input prices that are through the roof. So we need a yield to help, you know, salvage a year.
5: It does have some concerns about local soil moisture reserves. The report says provincial surface and subsurface soil moisture conditions were both rated at 54% good to excellent. Dave Gilson, CBC News, Rocky View County.
0: And a lawyer who represented a

0: qualified former school trustee is asking whether political correctness played a role in an appeal court decision to uphold her dismissal. In 2023, former Red Deer Catholic School trustee Monique LaGrange posted a meme online likening 2SLGBTQ plus pride to Nazi Germany. The board disqualified LaGrange, which she challenged in court. LaGrange's lawyer, James Kitchen, says he thinks political correctness influenced the appeal court judge's decision.
1: It's a clash of these ideas, and it's really, really too bad. I wish the courts, I wish our judges had the intellectual and moral clarity and courage to just apply the law to the facts.
0: The appeal court ruling says LaGrange broke the board's rules by how she raised her concerns, not just with the content of the meme. The judge also says that the board should not have compelled LaGrange to apologize. The school board says it is pleased with the decision and that it is required to provide a safe and caring environment for staff and students. That's the latest from the CBC Calgary newsroom. Taking a look at your forecast in Calgary today, showers and a risk of a thunderstorm this morning and a high of 21. In Lethbridge today, a 60% chance of showers and a risk of a thunderstorm, a high of 23. In Medicine Hat, a 30% chance of showers, a risk of a thunderstorm and a high of 19. And Banff National Park today, cloudy with a 60% chance of showers and a high of 16.
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3: Oh, wow. That is completely severed in half. There's a black pole, and the bottom half is still stuck in the ground, and then about a third of the way up, it's just been sliced in two. And the rest of it is just lying on the floor, decapitated. Oh, there's a sign on it. What does it say? Notice, 24/7 video recording, flock safety. This is one of four flock cameras cut down in this neighbourhood alone, but it's been happening all over Houston and increasingly all over the US.
4: Flock can't keep getting away with it.
5: I'm going to take James all these flock cameras.
6: That looks slightly more illegal. But...
7: technically, we are currently detecting this flock camera via Bluetooth.
3: But before flock started trending, before vigilantes across America started filming themselves vandalizing the company's distinctive license plate reader cameras, something happened in US cities. High-tech, increasingly interconnected surveillance networks have been growing year on year. Here in Houston, I could be watched by the cameras legally mandated at businesses like petrol stations, or monitored by the county's facial recognition software. Perhaps I could be heard by the sound detection devices used to spot gunshots, or looked down upon from on high by police drones. And then there's Flock Safety, the biggest company making automatic license plate readers. Founded in 2017, Flock has today become a byword among the American public for surveillance. I'm Ellie House, and for Assignment, I'm in Houston, Texas, looking at big surveillance in U.S. cities.
8: My name is Christopher Rivera. I work with the Texas Rights Project.
9: I'm Jasmine Kadim Gonzalez, and I'm an immigrant rights organizer with the Houston Democratic Socialists of America.
3: Christopher and Jasmine are part of a network of campaigners opposing Flock in their city. They think that all these cameras are an invasion of privacy.
8: It's really building out this mass surveillance network that's from coast to coast. And
3: they take me on what they call a Flock walk, designed to raise community awareness. We stroll through a neighborhood on the lookout for cameras.
9: So we are coming up on it right now. It's right in front of us. You can tell it's a Flock camera because of the way that the camera is kind of shaped and also because of the solar panel.
8: This is what we're fighting against. This is the automated license plate reader, but this one is powered by AI. When it takes the photo, it clears up the image, and then it reads the license plate, and then it pretty much transfers this information to a database.
9: But they also take more than just your license plate, the whole back of your car. So if you have any identifying, like bumper stickers or dents or anything, that's something else that police officers are able to search in the Flock database. It's not the issue itself with the license plate reader, right? We've had these sorts of cameras that exist for a long time, but the real problem is the massive database that all of these kind of pictures go into. So every
3: Flock's selling point is its centralized network, where its customers can search for footage not only from cameras they own, but from other Flock cameras that have opted into sharing. That could mean a police officer here in Houston has access to pictures from tens of thousands of cameras across

0: across the U.S.
1: And what we've seen is a lot of police officers themselves are using this database to stalk their ex-partners or their current partners. And
0: around 50 officers have been accused of misusing this system. Christopher and Jasmine wave at the camera above us.
2: Well, we gotta let them know we're here, and we're watching them, just like they're watching us.
3: All right, so we keep going?
2: Yeah, let's keep walking. Jasmine's gonna lead us to the next location. And Jasmine actually used the Deflock app to figure out this route.
0: Deflock is a crowdsourced app designed to track and map automatic license plate readers, or ALPRs.
1: Really, it should be up to, you know, our city governments to release the maps, right, of where all of these cameras are, just to be transparent to the community. I mean, our tax dollars are going to that. But we have to instead rely on this kind of open source software to see where all of these cameras are.
0: Just how many of these cameras are there, and where? It's a difficult number to pin down, with so many different agencies in Houston, each with their own contracts and data-sharing agreements. I filed 19 different Public Information Act requests to try and work it out. Many said it's sensitive security data. Some referred the issue to the Texas Attorney General. But what I have worked out... One school district alone, Galena Park, has 11 Flock cameras, as well as a brand new AI weapons detection system integrated into its other security cameras. The city's metro owns 35 Flock cameras and has access to around 20,000. The city of Houston, of which the police department is a part, owns 840 cameras, but documents from the Flock data sharing network show nearly 1,300 devices linked to Houston police. And the picture keeps expanding. In the space of 3 years, Harris County Precinct 2, an area that wraps around southeast Houston, appears to have bulked up its surveillance from 30 Flock license plate readers to 100. And from 3 Flock gunshot detection devices to 129.
1: Honestly, they're on almost every street corner, it seems like, when you're driving around, especially in a very...
0: And in a city like Houston, one of the most diverse in the United States, close to the border with Mexico, there's another issue that's at the forefront of many people's minds when it comes to surveillance. Immigration.
1: Another thing is that if ICE goes to a police department and they say, hey, we have these license plates that we'd like you to look up in your database, then a police officer in Georgia can be like, okay, yeah, sure, look up that license plate and then track them and share that information with ICE.
0: That's the Federal Immigration and Customs Enforcement. It's one of the most controversial U.S. agencies, expanded under President Trump with a goal to detain 3,000 people a day.
1: And then the result is that our families here are getting targeted and being put into that deportation pipeline.
4: I would say fear is overwhelming right now. There's a large impending doom and paranoia.
0: Maria is in her late 20s, a second-generation immigrant and a lifelong Houstonian. She's a U.S. citizen, but her partner is undocumented, which means the government would class him as an illegal immigrant eligible for deportation. She asked us not to use her real name.
4: My main concern is that they're going to start pulling over people or tracking them through Flock and passing over that information to ICE, detaining them and deporting them.
3: To put Flock's argument to you, they say they don't have any contracts with ICE. They provide technology, they sell it to law enforcement agencies, and what those law enforcement agencies do with that data is down to them, down to their local laws.
4: Well, if they say that, I don't believe them, and I really don't trust if it's the local agency problem to use that information.
0: Houston Police Department called ICE over 100 times between April and June, according to a compulsory audit. And a person was transferred to ICE custody on 19 of these occasions.
4: I really don't trust the police or ICE right now, and I never have. But specifically right now, because of the murder of our community member, Lorenzo Salgado Araujo, I genuinely do believe that this is an act of profiling. And I think that the Flock cameras are an incredible way for them to do that.
0: In July, Lorenzo Salgado Araujo was fatally shot by an ICE agent at a traffic stop. The officers involved said the shot was in self-defense after Salgado Araujo weaponized his vehicle. This has been disputed by the other men who were in the car. An investigation is ongoing, but there's currently no suggestion from authorities that Flock devices were used in the operation that ended in the shooting. Flock says that ICE doesn't have direct access to its network. But Maria doesn't feel reassured.
4: I definitely still feel fearful. I do limit my outings and outings with my partner. We do have to be very strategic and intentional about where we drive to. It's heartbreaking. It's sad because we have, like, we deserve to leave our homes and feel safe and at least go to the park or go on walks. But that's specifically why the Flock cameras are so scary, and it feels like this sinister presence.
3: Flock says that their name is Flock Safety. They are trying to prevent crime. Is there not some element of that that's good, that makes you possibly feel safer?
4: I'm sure there have been some success stories of, like, we were able to track down this car that got stolen, like, woohoo. But I think that the overwhelming fear that it has instilled just isn't worth it. And frankly, we don't think this is fixing the crime. I think the root of these issues are lack of access to certain resources, the inflated cost of living. Like, these are the real issues, and these cameras feel like a band-aid.
5: I remember this memory from probably 6 years ago. It was a town in Atlanta called Chamblee, Georgia. It's a predominantly immigrant community. It's a mixed community.
0: This is Garrett Langley. He's the founder and CEO of Flock Safety. I'm speaking to him at his Atlanta office.
5: And this little boy was kidnapped from his mother's hands of a stroller. And we were able to find the vehicle, get on the highway, and by the time, you know, that vehicle pulled into their house, the GBI and local police department were there ready to safely get that kid returned home. And I'd asked the chief, you know, why did this happen here? He said, Garrett, the problem with this community is criminals, bad people, victimize the immigrant community because they're afraid to call 911. And I bring that up because I sympathize for the people you're describing in Texas. And I think it's important to denote that for the last 9 years, we've operated under this right that everyone has a fundamental right to be safe. And I still think that's true.
3: Can ICE or federal immigration enforcement access Flock cameras?
5: Not through us.
3: So federal immigration enforcement can't access the Flock network through you directly, but
5: that's
3: it
5: correct.
3: Can access the Flock network should a local police officer choose to share their access.
5: So that would be near impossible. They would be either breaking our contract with them, or they would probably be breaking a policy internally.
3: But it does happen. We've seen on audit logs ICE being put as the reason for search.
5: Yeah, and some police departments have standing agreements with federal law enforcement to work together. And in that case, as long as it's a lawful investigation, we're not going to tell cities what laws they should or should not enforce.
0: And in the US, there are a lot of different local law enforcement agencies.
5: You know, it's a really interesting phenomenon in America. There's 18,000 police departments. And so it used to be before Flock that if I stole a car in one city and drove to the next, I did not exist. So in the Flock world, some of our customers, very much against immigration enforcement, and they might want to still solve homicides with the city next door that wants to support immigration enforcement. And so we built these controls so they can say, look, on homicides, on stolen cars, on missing people, we want to work together. But on these types of crimes, we disagree on the societal benefit of that law. And it might sound confusing, because it is, because there's 18,000 cities and we support, you know, 7,000 of them.
3: In terms of the number of cameras, how many do you have in the U.S. ballpark?
5: We are a leading provider, but by no means the only provider in the country.
3: But can you give me numbers?
5: We don't typically report on, like, specific numbers.
3: Okay. I saw sort of 100,000 approximately. Is that, like, ballpark?
5: I think it's reasonable. Last year, we helped solve about 1 million crimes, over 10,000 missing people. And what matters to us is it becomes so difficult to commit a crime that people choose not to.
3: And so you're going

0: to do that through kind of a large surveillance network?
1: I wouldn't call it that.
0: So you don't like the word surveillance, but you know, I saw your patents. There are three different patents that say surveillance. So you are a surveillance company.
1: Still wouldn't choose those words. Just because like there is a conception with the word surveillance of Big Brother, of someone hiding behind a screen secretly watching you. And that's not what we do, because we have transparency, right? Our cameras are in public spaces. Our products have incredible guardrails built into them.
2: These sorts of reassurances haven't stopped the anti-Flock backlash, and it's escalated further than vandalism. A Houston man is facing federal charges in Georgia for allegedly leaving a message on Flock's voicemail threatening to kill its employees, along with anti-Semitic abuse.
1: Threats of violence, it's just, whether it's based off of your religion, whether it's based off of your race, like where you work, to me it's just, it's horrible.
3: There are 63 different law enforcement agencies in Houston alone, ranging from the big dogs, the sheriff of the county, or the Houston police, through smaller police departments to law enforcement of school districts or universities. Now, those big dogs didn't want to talk to me, but I'm on my way to meet Chief Ray Schultz of the Memorial Villages Police Department on the northwest corner of Houston.
4: People live here for the quality of life. Most of the properties are at least a half an acre, if not larger. We're an independent group of cities that were created back in the 1970s. And basically the city of Houston has now grown all the way around us. So we're a city within another city.
2: Some Memorial Villages residents are celebrities or sports stars. It's regularly ranked as one of the safest communities in the U.S., and it was one of Flock's early adopters.
4: We started off in 2019 with one single camera.
3: Okay.
4: Because I had to do a proof of concept. Within days, we had a burglary occur, and the perpetrator had entered in through a doggy door in the back of the house. A receipt had must have fallen out of one of their pockets when they were crawling through the door. The receipt was from about an hour prior to the burglary occurring at a fast food restaurant. So we looked at the number of vehicles that had gone through the ALPR. We went up to the restaurant. We pulled their CCTV video footage. And guess what we found? One vehicle that was in that parking lot at the same time that the items were purchased. It was the same vehicle that drove by our ALPR that's on the street to where the burglary occurred.
3: How much more difficult would that investigation have been without that ALPR camera on that road?
4: Probably impossible.
2: Ray says the community welcomed this technology, and 7 years later, his police department owns 34 of these cameras. He's been surprised to see the nationwide backlash now.
4: Well, first of all, the cameras don't follow anybody. There's nobody sitting there watching the ALPR cameras, and I can use myself as an example. We read 4.2 million license plates last month. There's nobody watching those license plates. Every search that we do, it has to be for a reason. And you still have to do your homework. All it tells us is that this license plate was at this location at this date and time. If I want to know who that plate belongs to, now I have to go into a different database. That is not in the Flock system at all.
2: Chief Schultz doesn't share his Flock data with federal immigration agencies.
4: I don't think it's good for local law enforcement, because we are that very first line between the community and public safety, and we need to keep that trust in place. Every profession, there's bad actors. Law enforcement has their own as well. I've seen that in my 44 years. We have to hold those people accountable. But don't throw out a tool that is valuable, that can help recover a missing child. Unfortunately, some of these quests that are going on right now to get law enforcement not to use some of these tools, that's just another way to defund law enforcement.
2: Some of the anti-surveillance backlash comes from the left, including police abolitionist campaigners. But there's a remarkable bipartisan element to this story. On the right, some conservatives see America

0: America's massive surveillance network as an attack on their freedom. A Republican congressman, Keith Self from Texas, has recently proposed the so-called Privacy Act, which would require federal agencies to obtain a warrant before accessing data collected by surveillance systems like Flock.
1: This is a surveillance state that Americans just don't like.
0: Congressman Self isn't the only one using the democratic process to take on surveillance. In the city of San Marcos, about 3 hours west of Houston, I meet 29-year-old city council member Amanda Rodriguez.
2: I was blessed to be elected in November of 2024.
0: Amanda says the police union campaigned against her.
2: I will be honest, I very much align myself with police and prison abolition.
0: One of Amanda's first moves was to challenge a proposal to more than double the city's Flock deployment, from 14 automatic license plate readers to 33.
2: Mind you, we're a town of, the last census was 67,000. I think we're 50 square miles. And, you know, you do the math, that's a large net.
3: You've got a background in police abolition work. Mm-hmm. Is there an argument that you wouldn't accept any technologies that would support law enforcement? You know, some would call you a radical.
2: Many people call me a radical. I'll say that already. I would argue, despite my personal opinions, when I get on this body, I have to be pragmatic, and I do have to represent people. I think in a digital age that we live in today, as policing continues to exist as an institution, to think that there is not going to be some incorporation of tech within that institution, I would be quite ignorant, right?
0: After several months of debates and policy changes, not only did the proposed expansion fall through, but the council let the whole Flock contract end.
3: Okay, so the city no longer has a contract with Flock. Mm-hmm. So that means there are no Flock cameras in San Marcos at all now?
2: There are none on city property. There are still cameras here.
0: And this is the part of the story that's often missed. It's not only public bodies, agencies subject to democratic oversight, that have access to surveillance technologies. It's private companies too. Across the United States, people are tuning in to the big surveillance systems that have grown around them. They're tracking Flock cameras, drone contracts, and facial recognition software, as well as the data centers and infrastructure that props up this modern digital era. The distinctive black Flock camera poles people see popping up in their neighborhoods are a visual representation of the state, of AI, of the influence tech has over their lives. And while some see the value in these tools, others are emphatically saying no. Assignment was presented and produced by me, Ellie House.
4: That was Assignment from the BBC. I'm Saroja Coelho, and this is CBC Radio 1. Have a great day.
5: Good morning to you. Thanks for joining us here on the Calgary Eye Opener. It's Thursday, September 3rd. I'm Lauren McGinnis. Up next on the show, a new flare-up in attacks between the U.S. and Iran. We'll have the latest. Calgary. Angelina, good morning to you.
6: Good morning. We're 16 degrees this morning, pretty light northwest wind, and it looks like 21 is the high today. We saw some showers overnight, well, some rain overnight, and it looks like that could continue off and on through the day today. There's also the possibility of a thunderstorm this morning, and then it looks like as we're heading into the weekend, tomorrow's 18, and cooler temperatures for both Saturday and Sunday. We're right in that mid-teen area with rain through the weekend. As far as traffic goes this morning, looks pretty darn good. We're not seeing any delays on any of the major routes, but if something changes, we're here for you. Please give me a call, 403-521-1010.
5: Thank you very much, Angela. And Michael King is here from the CBC Calgary Newsroom. Good morning.
7: Good morning. City Council is mulling over alternative alignments for the planned downtown Green Line LRT route. The film industry in Alberta is raising concerns about a potential tax incentive from the states that could hurt business north of the border. And it's harvest time across portions of the province. We'll check in with a local farmer to see how his crops are doing. We'll have more after World Report.
5: All right. Thanks very much, Michael. Now, know, we have other good stuff coming up on the show. You know, U.S. President Donald Trump and the administration in Washington has been really lobbing verbal insults across the border in recent days by way of memes and, you know, press availabilities and all that. We're going to have an expert on rhetoric join us to talk about what the strategy is there, what's the significance of that, also how you and I should respond, what this guy thinks of Mark Carney's response so far. So we'll have a gab about all of that as well. Mortgages. Yesterday we got an interest rate decision. It was to hold steady, but we're hearing about all these drivers of uncertainty. So what the Bank of Canada interest rate means, the decision means for mortgage holders, we'll speak with a broker later this hour here on The Eye Opener.
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11: This is World Report. Good morning, I'm Martina Fitzgerald. Monsoon rains in Nepal are making an already desperate situation even more miserable. Persistent downpours are hampering relief efforts. It's turning search operations into body recoveries and putting millions at risk of downstream flooding in neighboring India. As the disaster enters its second week, the number of dead has topped 1,200. Nearly 4,000 people are still missing. Neha Punya has the latest.
12: As rescue teams battle rain to dig through mud and silt, hope of finding missing loved ones is dimming for thousands of families in Nepal. Rescue missions have now turned into recovery operations as the number of deaths continue to climb. Some are laying their dead to rest using photographs and effigies. As that grief hangs heavy, Nepal's leaders are holding the developed world accountable. Parliamentarian Khushbu Oli.
13: Nepal is paying a price for a climate crisis it did not create. This was not simply a local disaster. It is a warning from the Himalaya to the world.
12: This week, Nepal's Prime Minister Balendra Shah delivered the same message, that last week's flash flood is a stark reminder of the risks facing the Himalayan region. Scientists have warned for years about how fast glaciers in the area are melting. Environmentalist Chandrabhushan warns the region is hitting a breaking point.
14: We are now looking at meteorological fragility in terms of extreme rainfall event which is happening across the Himalayan range. It is not one crisis that we are talking about.
12: Relief efforts in Nepal are being hampered by more rain, and officials warn rivers could overflow and trigger more flash floods. Downstream in India, many rivers have already breached their banks. 16,000 people have been evacuated, but the government there says there is no need to panic. Neha Punya for CBC News, New Delhi.
11: Spain's prime minister is defending his government's handling of a huge border surge in North Africa. Pedro Sanchez is facing heavy political pressure after tens of thousands of migrants crossed into the Spanish territory of Ceuta over 2 days in July. He claims disinformation campaigns on social media tricked crowds into rushing the border. Julia Chapman has details from London.
15: Prime Minister Pedro Sanchez batting away criticism in the Spanish Parliament. He insists his government had no advance warning that tens of thousands of people would enter Ceuta. And he denies seeing any evidence of Morocco's involvement. A police report distributed by Spanish media suggests Moroccan security officers encouraged migrants to cross. Sanchez admits that some border officials allowed crossings, but it's not clear whether that was because of an unwillingness or an inability to stop them. Last night, tens of thousands of people protested across Spain. Many said they were demonstrating in solidarity with Ceuta, while some called for Sanchez to resign. In Ceuta itself, residents have been protesting almost daily. Local officials say around 10,000 migrants remain in the exclave. Many are unaccompanied minors.

0: In Thailand on Wednesday after months of combat in the Middle East. As Patrick Falk reports, the lengthy deployment raised concerns about deteriorating conditions on board and the mental health of crew members.
1: We're very, very happy to be here at Padia Beach.
2: Captain Daniel J. Keeler, speaking as Pattaya's mayor, welcomed the USS Abraham Lincoln's crew to Thailand for a port call. For the roughly 5,000 sailors on board, it's a chance to unwind after a grueling 9 months at sea supporting military operations in the Middle East. Naval deployments typically last around 6 months, but the Lincoln's mission was extended due to the U.S. war on Iran. Its 286 days at sea is one of the longest naval deployments in U.S. history. It's raised concerns about its toll on the crew, with reports of fatigue, poor hygiene conditions, and mental health pressures. The state of the aircraft carrier is also drawing attention, with rust all over. Experts say some deterioration is not unusual after a prolonged deployment, and some maintenance work could be carried out during the port call. As the crew recharge, local businesses are hoping for a boost. Katsalin Ketba runs a clothes shop and says she's prepared extra stock for the visiting sailors, hoping to lift sales. For the crew now, rest, not rust, is the priority. Patrick Falk for CBC News, Singapore.
0: Gloria Steinem has died. She helped reshape society in the 1960s and 70s, first as an undercover journalist exposing sexism while chronicling the 11 days she spent undercover as a Playboy bunny, and later as the co-founder of Ms. Magazine. She championed reproductive freedom, equal pay, and systemic equality for marginalized communities long before they were mainstream political issues. Here she is speaking about abortion in an interview in 1972.
3: The wish of the average citizen, male and female, is not to have government intervention in that most private area of personal freedom.
0: Gloria Steinem died peacefully yesterday at home in New York City. She was 92 years old. Amid the escalating trade war, there are renewed calls for Canadians to boycott travel to the U.S. In border towns, the dispute is killing tourism. Alexander Silverman reports.
4: In Burlington, Vermont, less than an hour's drive from the Canadian border, the usually bustling downtown is noticeably quieter as Canadians, angered by U.S. tariffs, stay away with renewed conviction.
5: For restaurants and hotels, it's devastating.
4: Mark Bouchette is owner of Homeport, a downtown shop. He says Vermont's tourism industry is hurting. In a typical year, 750,000 Canadians visit the state, but in 2025 and again this year, Canadian credit card spending plummeted by more than 40%. Jeff Lawson is vice president of tourism for the Lake Champlain Region Chamber of Commerce. He says officials are accepting there might be no convincing most Canadians to return.
6: We really don't know that we can market our way through somebody's moral decisions.
4: For now, the politics, simply too much for many Canadians to put aside. Alexander Silverman, CBC News, Burlington, Vermont.
0: Ontario's progressive conservatives hope they'll benefit from what some are calling a Trump bump. The province is holding three by-elections today. During campaigning, the party has been playing up the Canada-U.S. trade war. Lorenda Redekop has more.
7: A yellow sticker reading Stand Up to Trump has been slapped onto the corner of some PC signs in the riding of Scarborough Southwest. The trade war heated up again after the by-elections were already called. When Premier Doug Ford won his third straight majority a year and a half ago, fighting tariffs was the main part of his platform. Over the weekend, Ford unveiled a giant Lake Ontario sign that reads Now and Always. It's located in another by-election riding, Hamilton East, Stoney Creek. NDP leader Mart Stiles' reaction to it?
8: We, as Ontarians, don't need anybody telling us that this is Lake Ontario. We know this is Lake Ontario.
7: The third by-election is in the riding of York Simcoe. Stiles was asked about the potential Trump bump for Ford.
8: Your comment about the bump, I don't feel that on the ground. What I feel is overwhelmingly that people are frustrated.
7: Before the renewed trade fight, opposition parties had been reminding people of spending by the Ford government, including hotel stays by MPPs and the $30 million private jet purchase later returned. Interim Liberal leader John Fraser.
9: You know, the summer of scandal got broken up by a little Trump eruption. and a little premier's eruption.
7: Now,

0: after a month of door knocking. All the parties hope they've motivated people enough to mark a ballot. Lorenda Redekop, CBC News, Toronto.
1: And finally, Ukrainian President Volodymyr Zelensky will return to Canada next week. Radio Canada has confirmed the trip through independent sources. The visit could include two stops. The locations are not yet known. Zelensky was last on Canadian soil in December when he met with Prime Minister Mark Carney in Halifax. The Prime Minister's office is so far declining comment. And that is the latest national and international news from World Report. I'm Martina Fitzgerald. This is CBC News.
2: Good morning to you. Welcome to the Calgary Eye Opener for a Thursday morning, September 3rd. I'm Lauren McGinnis. Coming up on the show, there's a new flare-up in attacks between the U.S. and Iran. We'll have the latest. Calgary. Special happy birthday to you this morning, Angela Knight.
3: Thank you so much.
2: I couldn't stop myself. Good morning.
3: Good morning. No, it's been great so far. Cappuccinos, Portuguese egg tarts. Yeah. Everything's going well. 16 degrees, northwest wind that's starting to pick up a little bit. We're right around 20K now, a high of 21. Showers and thunderstorms in the forecast for today. And it looks like I'm seeing this slowdown in the southeast, northbound on Deerfoot Trail on the north side of the Caffro Bridge. Not sure if there's actually something there or someone just touched their brakes, but just a heads up, it's starting to back things up on the bridge deck. If you see a traffic problem, please let me know. Our traffic line number is 403-521-1010. Michael King is here from the newsroom. Hi, Michael.
4: Good morning. City Council is mulling over alternative alignments for the planned downtown Green Line LRT route. They include the province's preferred elevated alignment along 10th Avenue and 2nd Street Southwest, as well as an option for street-level tracks on 10th. And the film industry in Alberta is watching to see if U.S. President Donald Trump follows through with a tax incentive to keep motion picture productions in the U.S. instead of coming north of the border. Industry insiders are calling on the Canadian governments to match any potential incentives. We'll have more coming up at 6:30.
2: All right. Thanks very much, Michael. 11 minutes after 6 here on the Eye Opener. A fighting is flaring up again in the war in Iran this week. In this latest escalation, the U.S. attacked Iranian military targets and Iran hit back against U.S. bases in the Middle East. It's now been 6 months since the war started, despite President Donald Trump's claim that it would be over in 5 weeks. Mira Sukharov is a professor of political science at Carleton University. She joins us now for a look at what is happening and what might be next. Good morning, Mira.
5: Good morning.
2: What's behind this latest escalation between the U.S. and Iran?
5: Well, the U.S. claimed that Iran was laying mines in the Strait of Hormuz, and so the U.S. attacked that target. And then Iran retaliated by attacking U.S. military bases in the region. And then the U.S. launched a worse attack, and this time hitting a wedding in southern Iran, killing five, including a child. So, you know, we haven't seen this kind of trading of firepower since July. So this is a new round of escalation here in this 6 month war.
2: Okay, new round. I mean, how different is this from what we saw at the outset and in the early days of the conflict?
5: Well, there were certainly losses then too. And of course, we recall that the U.S. and Israel had launched a surprise strike against Iran on February 28th, killing the senior leaders of Iran's regime, but the regime has remained intact. So I think the question is, what's going to happen with this new escalation, given that the war has been dragging on, and I think both sides would like to see a way out.
2: Well, early on, you know, part of what I think the media and the public were trying to do was to clarify what the purpose or, you know, the goal of the conflict was from a U.S. perspective. And then, you know, to think about it strategically from where the Iranian regime sits. I mean, at this point, what are the U.S. and Iran trying to achieve?
5: Well, the U.S. would like to eliminate any possibility of Iran gaining a nuclear weapon. Iran wasn't close to that before the war, but the levels of uranium it was enriching at the time was worrying to the U.S. And recall that President Obama had negotiated a nuclear deal.

0: deal with Iran back in 2015, which was a deal that Trump tore up. So that was the first goal of the U.S. Another goal was to topple the Iranian regime. And the U.S. and Israel hoped that by striking and decapitating its top leaders, that would really infirm the regime and would encourage Iranian citizens to rise up and topple the regime for good. But that never happened. So right now, what the U.S. is trying to do is regain access to the Strait of Hormuz. That had free open shipping, commercial shipping prior to the war. Iran has exercised its leverage to blockade the Strait of Hormuz. And that means that oil is going up in price and Americans and Canadians are feeling it at the pump.
1: So, yeah, the recognizing the price at the pump and the price of oil, given what's happening in the Strait of Hormuz, like, how does all that matter headed into these fall U.S. midterm elections?
0: Well, the economy is by far the biggest issue of concern in these elections to American voters. It's always of big concern, but immigration often is up there. But the economy really outshadows other issues right now for American voters, according to polls. So they may make the Republicans pay in the midterms for this. I mean, Trump's popularity has been falling. The popularity of the war, of this Iran war in American society, is at a low point. So it's possible that Trump and the Republicans will pay for this in the midterms.
1: What is the state of U.S. military strategy at this point? I mean, how much pressure is the U.S. military under it right now?
0: Well, there's some loss of morale on these massive aircraft carrier ships, with at least one of these ships, of these aircraft carriers, reporting rationing of food, that there isn't enough food for soldiers. I mean, they were able to let off some steam last night when one of these massive carriers docked at a port in Thailand, releasing 5,000 soldiers for some time off. But where I think the U.S. military is going to feel the pain point is in its depletion of stocks of long-range precision missiles. So that is a worry for the American military.
1: What do we know about the state of negotiations, peace negotiations, and you know, the details of the nuclear goals and the Strait of Hormuz?
0: Well, talks are not on the table right now, but I imagine eventually they will be, because both sides will want to get something out of this six-month war. The U.S. will want to have something to save face with, and Iran will certainly want to try to get some sanctions relief. Iran has wanted to get reparations out of the U.S. for this war. That's very unlikely. But right now, the parties are in definitely in war-fighting mode, and so we're going to wait to see whether negotiations come about anytime soon.
1: No, it's hard to get kind of reliable information, but we're not at zero. I mean, what do we know about life on the ground in Iran under the circumstances?
0: Certainly there's hardship for Iranian citizens who are feeling the brunt of this war, and with some loss of life, repression continues. But yeah, it's hard to get a lot of information from the grassroots over there.
1: If these attacks continue, what are you watching for in the coming days and weeks?
0: It's possible that Iran could launch strikes at Israel, which, along with the U.S., started the war in the end of February, especially given that the Jewish New Year, Rosh Hashanah, is approaching. So that's something that Israelis are on alert for. And I'm waiting to see whether there is further escalation or whether the parties come to the table, or both. There might be further escalation to encourage, which ends up encouraging the parties to come negotiate.
1: Well, I mean, yeah, given the fraught relationship between Israel and Iran, I mean, let's go out on that. What is Israel's place in this at this point?
0: Well, Israel was very happy to launch, or Bibi Netanyahu, Israel's government, was very happy to launch this war alongside the U.S. and was quite pleased to get the U.S. on board. Right now, I think Trump has been telling Israel to stay out of it. And so now Israeli citizens have to worry about retaliation because missiles from Iran are certainly not precise, although Israel does have good defensive capabilities in terms of intercepting Iranian missiles. So I think the U.S. at this point, Bibi Netanyahu, is taking his

0: cues from Trump. Israelis are also consumed with their upcoming elections at the end of October, and Bibi Netanyahu is trying to maintain his hold on power. So he's probably not going to do anything rash to change the security calculation right now.
1: Yeah. All right, Mira, thanks very much for speaking with us.
0: You're welcome.
1: That's Mira Sukharov, professor of political science at Carleton University. Just about 20 after 6. How's it going, Ange?
2: Good. I'm getting lots of calls on the traffic line about that incident northbound on Deerfoot. It's on the north side as you're coming off of the Calf Road Bridge, and it's a stalled vehicle in the left lane. There's a tow truck on the scene, so they're working to move that out of the way, but definitely causing some delays for drivers northbound there. It's backing up over the bridge. Not tremendous far because the volume is still light, but it is going to become an issue. But it looks like they're going to move it out of the way fairly quickly, so that's good news. We're not seeing too many other problems for the most part. Everything is moving smoothly this morning. Now, we did see showers overnight, rain overnight, so in some cases the roads are a little bit wet, and it does look like we have more rain in the forecast today. Showers ending around lunchtime. There's also the possibility of a thunderstorm this morning. Pretty windy as well. A high of 21. We are sitting at 16 degrees at the airport.
1: All right. Thank you very much, Angela. Now, today we celebrate Friday Eve. It's almost Friday. And what better way to celebrate?
2: You know, it messes people up.
1: What better way to celebrate than with a song you love? Here's Pink with Never Gonna Not Dance Again.

0: That's Pink with Never Gonna Not Dance Again, bringing us just about up to 25 after 6. Time to talk sports. Paul McGowan's here. Hi, Paul.
1: Hi, Lauren.
0: Well, let's do tennis off the hop here. It was another rainy day at the U.S. Open.
1: Yeah, the third straight day of rain, but despite delays and some stops and starts, they do get everything in yesterday, and it's a good day again for the Canadians in the draw. Denis Shapovalov gets through a straight sets win over Luka Van Ash to move him on to round three, and then later in the day, Leyla Fernandez gets through as well, also in straight sets, and she said that looking to her sister in the crowd yesterday helped to calm her down, kind of.
2: She straight up tells me the truth, and it could be hurtful, but it's also freeing. Just today when I lost my serve, I remember looking at her and she's like, what do you want me to do? Why the hell are you looking at me? I can't tell you anything. So that's the negative side, but on the positive side, she just said that I'm playing well. Just keep doing what you're doing. You're doing great, and it seems like you're enjoying your time on court, so that's the most important thing.
1: The Fernandez sisters play doubles together on occasion, so not surprising that they have a high level of honesty between them. Leyla is now off until Friday, but we will see Felix Auger-Aliassime on court today. A tough second round match for him against Karen Khachanov.
0: Now let's get over to baseball. Some redemption for the Jays last night in Cleveland.
1: Yeah, 11-0 the final over Cleveland. And we talked just yesterday about Vladimir Guerrero Jr. and his struggles at the plate this year. He then went on to make me look like a dummy. He goes 3-for-4 last night with a home run, a double, and 5 runs driven in. Lauren, there are already articles online this morning with titles like, Is This the Return of Vintage Vladdy? One good game can't really tell us that, but John Schneider says that it does give Vladdy a chance just to breathe a little bit.
3: That was nice. It's nice for him to have that swing, couple swings, the double on the curveball and the single on the fastball even. It's nice for everyone to kind of exhale. Everyone has been behind him. You guys know I've been behind him the entire year and will continue to be, but that was a little bit of a deep breath for him and kind of a deep breath for everyone. So hopefully he can stay right there.
1: If Vladdy can stay right there, it would be a huge boost to the Jays down the stretch. They sit tied with 2 other teams right now at a game and a half back of Cleveland, which makes today's final game against the Guardians all the more important. A 11-10 first pitch this morning.
0: That was insanely satisfying to watch him hit that homer in particular. I mean, he had a good night at the plate, but I felt the relief for him.
1: Oh, and just the sound off the bat was so good. And, you know, like, I make fun of these articles asking if Vladdy's back. He has looked more and more like himself lately. I was at a game last week where he crushed one just foul down the left field line. So maybe that bat is coming around.
0: Yeah. All right. Now, let's talk basketball. And it's not particularly an on-the-court story, but it's a big one. We might finally have a resolution to this months-long investigation.
1: Yeah, into Kawhi Leonard and his contract with the Clippers. Of course, the short version of the allegation here is that when the Clippers signed Kawhi Leonard, they circumvented the NBA salary cap, in essence, by agreeing to pay Kawhi over and above his contract by funneling money to him through various other entities. Now, the Clippers have pushed back against that narrative the entire way. Here's owner Steve Ballmer last year talking to ESPN.
4: Up front, I want to say one thing very clearly. We, the Clippers, have abided by the salary cap circumvention rules because that's the right thing to do. We can introduce our sponsors to our athletes. We just can't be involved. We made an introduction, and then they were off to the races on their own. So where could any of this circumvention have happened?
1: The claim, of course, is that the Clippers didn't just introduce Leonard to sponsors. The claim is that they created a sponsor through which they then paid Kawhi. And in concluding its investigation yesterday, the NBA announced that they had found, quote, significant rules violations by the Clippers, and they have fined the team 5 first-round draft picks as well as $30 million. That is one of the steepest penalties in NBA history. And the question now, of course, is does Kawhi's trade to the Raptors go through? It seems from early reporting like that trade will be finalized this week.

0: but we still don't have an official word on that end of the equation.
1: Yeah. All right. Thanks for all this, Paul.
0: Thanks, Lauren.
1: That's Paul McGowan with CBC Sports. Hello, Ange.
2: Hello. I'm keeping my eye on that stalled vehicle on the Calf Road Bridge. It's on the north end of the bridge. Left lane is blocked, and we do have a tow truck there, but we have people out of their vehicles discussing the situation, so please be really careful as you're going by. And right now, the delays go all the way back to Glenmore Trail. That's the backup that we're seeing. Elsewhere across the city, everything is moving along as it should, and today we could see a few more showers, at least through the morning. It looks like things taper off by noon. We could also see a thunderstorm this morning. We're on our way to a high today of about 21 degrees. We're sitting at 16 right now at 6:30.
3: This is CBC News. Good morning, I'm Michael King. The Alberta Court of Appeal has upheld most sanctions against a former school trustee who posted a controversial meme online 3 years ago, but the court says the school board shouldn't have demanded an apology from Monique LaGrange. Janet French has that story.
4: In 2023, former trustee Monique LaGrange posted a meme online likening 2SLGBTQ plus pride to Nazi Germany. The Red Deer Catholic School Board ultimately disqualified her for violating board policies and a code of conduct. Since then, LaGrange and her lawyer, James Kitchen, have challenged the decision in courts. On Wednesday, the Alberta Court of Appeal said most of the board's sanctions were justified, except demanding an apology from LaGrange. Kitchen said that part was vindicating.
5: If it's not genuine and real, it's useless and pointless, and has only served to humiliate.
4: But he's disappointed the court dismissed the rest of the appeal. In a statement, school board chair Chris Andrew says the board is required by law to provide students and staff with a safe and caring environment, and that students have a right to a school system free from intolerance. Kitchen says LaGrange is unlikely to seek leave to appeal with the Supreme Court of Canada. Janet French, CBC News, Edmonton.
3: City Council is mulling over alternative alignments for the planned downtown Green Line LRT route. Up for consideration is the province's preferred elevated alignment along 10th Avenue and 2nd Street Southwest, as well as an option for street-level tracks on 10th Avenue stopping short of downtown in the Beltline. Mayor Jeremy Farkas says he's leaning towards that option because it could leave the door open for a future downtown tunnel with the federal government as the sole funding partner. Farkas says he will take the province's opinion into consideration, but the city has to do what's right by Calgarians.
6: We understand their concerns with the tunneling technology as it may have existed 20 years ago, but modern evidence shows us that going underground through the downtown is by far the most cost-effective. It's the least disruptive to local businesses. We only get one shot to do our downtown right, and that's what we need to do with the Green Line.
3: In a statement, Transportation Minister Devin Dreeshan says the province is open to discussing refinements, but a downtown tunnel is not on the table. Alberta's film industry has taken notice of something that U.S. President Donald Trump posted earlier this week. He floated the idea of a federal tax incentive to keep motion picture productions in the U.S. instead of coming to Canada. The CBC's Ted Henley has more.
7: The one thing that was somewhat encouraging was it wasn't the 120% tariff against the film industry.
8: Kelly Fox is head of AMPIA, the Alberta Media Production Industries Association.
7: Wasn't a call necessarily to penalize productions coming into other countries.
8: Fox is reacting to a post by Donald Trump calling for a tax incentive to keep productions in Hollywood. For now, it's just an idea, but Fox says it's worth planning for.
7: Our government will have to, in turn, look at that same model of we have to provide the support to tell our own stories.
8: Fox says Alberta has things the U.S. can't compete against, like longer shooting days in summer, no sales tax, and a really good dollar for American productions. Plus,
7: some of the landmarks we have down in the Badlands, the mountains, cityscapes, small towns, farmers' fields, really, really cold scenes. We can do all of those really, really well.
8: Despite that, Fox says she will be tracking how things evolve in the U.S. Ted Henley, CBC News, Calgary.
3: The Canada-U.S. trade war is also impacting a whiskey distillery in Lethbridge. Black Velvet Distillery produces 10 million liters of whiskey each year, and 95% of that product goes to the U.S. The company's vice president says the recent round of tariffs created an unsettling turbulence for the Lethbridge distillery. He wouldn't say how much the company would lose, but he says the impact is huge. The team isn't doing anything at this point to mitigate the impacts, but is holding on to hope that the trade war will settle down

0: and come to an end soon. Canada's counter tariffs are set to come into effect on September 8th. And the latest Alberta crop report says overall provincial harvest operations are progressing at a slower rate than historical averages. That's partly due to significant wet weather earlier this season, especially in central and northern Alberta. The provincial percentage of all crops rated in good to excellent condition is just 61%. Dryland yield estimates of major crops are 20% above the five-year average. Larry Williams with the Williams Farm in Rocky View County says his area saw some impacts from hot, dry weather this season, but adds local harvest conditions seem to be favorable. He's hopeful they could see some bumper crops.
1: I'm super happy with the crops we have. Again, in 2026, we're playing a yield game with, you know, I'm bullish on commodity prices right now, but we have input prices that are through the roof. So we need a yield to help, you know, salvage a year.
0: He says one concern going forward is soil moisture reserves. That's the latest from the CBC Calgary Newsroom.
2: Thank you very much, Michael, and thanks for joining us here on the Eye Opener. 6:35 on a Thursday morning. What's the date? September 3rd. Time flies, boy. Now, coming up this half hour, U.S. President Donald Trump has been lobbing lots of verbal and social media insults across the border in recent days. We'll have an expert in rhetoric share how he thinks our leaders should respond and, in fact, how you and I should respond. That's coming up. Angela Knight, though, first with an eye on traffic and a roundup of weather. How's it going outside?
3: Pretty good. We saw some showers, rain overnight, and the showers continue off and on this morning, maybe a thunderstorm. A little bit windy, a high of 21. We're 16 degrees right now at the airport. Now, if you've got some cloud, maybe some showers today, a high of 16. It's 10 degrees. In Red Deer, also could be a little wet for you, 5 to 10 millimeters of rain. Bit windy, a high of 19. It's 12 degrees now. Lethbridge, showers are also a possibility this morning, along with that thunderstorm activity, a high of 23. It's now 14 degrees. And Medicine Hat, you're also 14 degrees this morning. You could see showers, scattered showers this morning, perhaps a thunderstorm and a high of 26. In Calgary, we're still seeing a slowdown northbound on Deerfoot Trail, and that is because of that collision. I think it's a stalled vehicle, but it may be a collision now. Anyway, there are a few vehicles northbound Deerfoot on the Caffro Bridge on the north end. It is the left lane that is blocked. I'm getting calls about a tow truck being on the scene, but it continues to cause delays, and traffic is stacked up beyond Glenmore Trail now. Things are backing up sort of into that whole Deerfoot Meadows area. If you see a traffic problem anytime, and it's safe to reach out to us, the text line is 825-982-9880.
2: Thank you very much, Angela. Now, trade talks between Canada and the U.S. have deteriorated, leading to a larger communication and relationship breakdown between the two countries. Prime Minister Mark Carney has been responding to ongoing insults lobbed at Canada from the White House. This was Carney this week.
4: When the Americans stop doing memes, stop throwing shade, stop trying to be tough, and start being serious about having those discussions, we can have those discussions.
2: Now, Robert Danish is a professor in the Department of Communications at the University of Waterloo. We reached him for his thoughts on rhetoric and what it tells us.
5: Good morning. How are you?
2: I'm doing great. Appreciate getting to speak with you. Is what we're witnessing with these insults and the kind of language and, you know, shade, as the Prime Minister called it, is this a strategy by the U.S.?
5: Strategy seems like a strong word. I think it's Trump's style, certainly. This is just how Trump operates. I'm not sure he could identify another strategy because this is the one he's always used. But, I mean, look, Trump recently called Canadians nasty and difficult. That would strike some of us probably as totally bizarre. But the purpose is to get outrage, to get kind of emotional reaction. That's always how he operates, and that's how he's operating here. What struck me about that language in particular was it's also how he talks about women, and especially women that, you know, resist him or reject his advances. He talks about people like that because he only believes in dominant and subordinate relationships. And so he's trying to make Canada subordinate. I don't know that that's a strategy. He just always thinks about all relationships in that way.
2: What stood out to you about the Prime Minister's response so far? And we played that clip in the introduction. Yeah. You know, part of it for me is he used the word serious as an alternative to all the posturing that is coming through in these memes and comments and social posts.
5: I think in rhetoric, you don't want to concede the terms of the debate or what we might call the frame of the debate to the other side. And so Trump is using this language of domination and subordination and this kind of outrageous kind of emotional language. Carney doesn't want to concede that. He doesn't want to play inside that frame. And I think that's smart. I think that's the right thing to do. You know, I don't know that that's a strategy necessarily either on Carney's part. He's a banker. He likes to think about economics and economic relationships and mutually beneficial economic relationships. So he's trying to frame the disagreement more in economic terms and less in emotional terms. I think that is the right move, like, because we don't want to accept Trump's framing. But it's a move that comes quite naturally to Carney.
2: This idea that, you know, the kind of goal of this is to outrage, you know, what do we do then? Like, I mean, I've been thinking about this. I'm outrage is not where I'm at, but I do find it a bit depressing that our political leaders are, you know, they're not ours, but that political leaders of the most powerful country in the world just kind of shoot their mouths off in this way. What do we do individually? How do we respond to this, or how do we frame it as it lands for us?
5: Yeah, I mean, Trump thinks about communication as a way of eliciting a strong reaction or response. He doesn't care if you agree or disagree. He wants you to react. And if we're always reacting to him, he can kind of control the narrative and control the attention. And we live in sort of an attention economy, and he knows that. And his ability to generate these outrageous reactions kind of keep attention on him. So one of our responses has to be to not repeat and recirculate some of his more outrageous claims, because one of the ways he controls attention is because he uses these kind of short, outrageous little bits, and they circulate through the internet really effectively and get repeated. We have to be on the lookout for that and not just repeat his language and always give him our attention for everything that he does. And that also includes us kind of repeating or restating, as Carney tends to do, kind of our position or our frame, and hope that other people start repeating or circulating that alternative frame.
2: You know, thinking about it, going back to the first question, thinking about it strategically, I mean, he whatever he believes, it's hard to know, but what he is, I think, trying to convince the American people of, in some ways, or more than half of them would be the ideal for him, is that Canada has been a bad partner. Yeah. Canada has taken advantage of the U.S., and he's the one that can stop that. Now, in a trade relationship, no doubt, like, there are irritants, there are things Canada does that are not a benefit to the U.S. economy, for sure. So this is not a simple thing, but I do back out and see that there is a strategy there that goes back to domestic politics in the U.S. as well.
5: Yeah, so I don't think it matters for Trump who actually economically benefits. What matters is the feeling of being taken advantage of. And so Trump, I think, manifests this feeling of being taken advantage of, and he communicates that to his part of the political spectrum who feel also aggrieved. They feel like they've been taken advantage of, and they'll look to anybody to kind of accuse or kind of wear the mantle of being the person that did the taking advantage of. And Canada just got saddled with that recently. And I think whether it's objectively true or not is not really important. What's important is that feeling of being taken advantage of. And we can't accept that or just reproduce it or recirculate it. We need a more constructive kind of alternative.
2: What do you see as historical examples of this kind of playbook of, you know, the insult rhetoric?
5: Yeah. I mean, the classic example is the mid-20th century fascism in Italy and in Germany and in Russia too. the notion, like Trump called immigrants vermin at one point. He says their DNA is a problem. He calls the press the enemy of the state. These are all kind of repetition of fascist rhetoric.

0: rhetoric, in the mid-20th century fascist rhetoric. We know that the U.S. media sort of started obviously calling it that about 4 or 5 years ago and has since dropped that kind of naming, which is a bit suspicious. But those are the most relevant, I think, historical examples.
1: All right, Robert, good to talk to you. Thanks for joining us.
0: Thank you so much.
1: That's Robert Danish. He's a professor in the Department of Communications at the University of Waterloo. Just about 6:45. Ange, how's it going?
2: Good news. It looks like they moved that stalled vehicle out of the way. So it was sitting on the Calf Road Bridge northbound on the north end of the bridge. It was causing delays back south of Glenmore Trail. Now, it's still pretty slow as you're approaching that point, but the vehicle has been removed. So that's some good news. We'll start to see a little bit of recovery through that area fairly soon. And then in the north on 96th Avenue at Harvest Hills Boulevard, there's a collision there in the intersection. So that will start to cause delays as well. For now, though, the volume remains pretty light across the city. We have seen this week things get a lot busier, obviously, than it has been over the summer, just with kids back to school. So please take it easy. If you spot a problem, you can always call me. The number is 403-521-1010. We'll see how much more rain we get. We saw rain overnight, showers in the forecast this morning, clearing up through the afternoon. There's also a chance still this morning we might see a thunderstorm. A high today of 21, and it's 16 degrees right now at the airport.
1: All right, thanks very much, Angela. Good morning to you, and I hope your day just goes in the right direction if your vehicle stalled on the Calf Road Bridge half an hour ago. My goodness. Now, with the Bank of Canada's decision to hold the benchmark interest rate steady, attention is turning to mortgages, but not everyone with a mortgage on their house will be directly affected by the central bank's decision. For further explanation, we are joined by Robbie Arora. He's a managing partner and broker at Mortgage Connection. He joins us in studio. Good morning, Robbie.
3: Good morning. Thank you for having me.
1: Thanks for coming in. So, as we've established, the Bank of Canada is holding the interest rate steady at 2.25%. What is your take on how this will affect your day-to-day in your industry?
3: Yeah, absolutely. So, seventh consecutive rate hold that the Bank of Canada has given us. So, a ton of uncertainty that was relayed in their message. So, when it comes to our industry, the Bank of Canada rate announcement directly affects the prime rate. So, the bank's prime rates are sitting at 4.45%. TD has a prime rate of 4.6%, a little bit higher. So that prime rate is not changing as per the announcement that came out. So any loan that a customer has that has a variable to prime, that loan is not changing when it comes to that net effective interest rate.
1: Can you explain what the prime rate is?
3: Absolutely. So the Bank of Canada has their overnight rate, which is that 2.25% rate. And so that directly affects the bank's lending rate, to the bank's prime lending rate, which is 4.45%.
1: Okay. Now, break down some misconceptions for us. How does the key interest rate factor in for people who have mortgages or are looking for mortgages, whether they're fixed or variable?
3: Yes, absolutely. So one of the biggest misconceptions that we will see is that a customer that is looking for a fixed rate mortgage will think that that Bank of Canada rate announcement affects their fixed rate. It actually doesn't. So fixed rates are directly affected by the Bank of the government bonds. And so government bonds are what affect the actual fixed rates, whereas variable rate mortgages are affected by the Bank of Canada rate announcement. Now, the discount that a customer receives, so let's say they're getting a prime minus 50 on their mortgage or prime minus 0.5 on their mortgage, that 0.5 does not change. It is the prime rate that changes. So the net effective rate that the customer has or is able to obtain, that is where we're seeing a change if there's a prime rate change.
1: If there's a prime rate change, which there isn't.
3: Correct.
1: Yeah, yeah. So, I mean, let's back out for a minute. How is this moment for people trying to get into the housing market in Calgary?
3: Well, the toughest thing for people that are trying to get into the housing market that we're seeing right now, and it's interesting, I was reading the other day a statistic from Mortgage Professionals Canada, which said that 70% of home buyers needed assistance to gather their down payment.
1: First time buyers.
3: That's correct. Yeah. So that has been the biggest challenge when it comes to first time home buyers, is being able to obtain the actual down payment. Of course, as a mortgage broker,

0: or we run their debt calculations, and we can tell them what they can qualify for a mortgage amount. But actually getting that down payment together for 70% of first-time homebuyers, that's been their biggest challenge.
1: Right. Fair enough. Those are big sums of money on, you know, huge transactions for a first time.
0: Absolutely.
1: Yeah. So we know some property owners, I mean, there's different ways of looking at this, take the risk of switching between variable and fixed rate terms. How do you approach that when you're giving someone advice?
0: Yeah, absolutely. What I would say is that don't make that decision based on what you think is going to happen with mortgage interest rates or what you're seeing out there when it comes to predictions. I'd say make that decision based on what's suitable for you. If affordability or household budget with a $200 or $300 payment increase is going to affect you, then I would consider that locking into fixed. So it really depends on what is most suitable for that family or for that household.
1: So what would you say to clients who locked into a mortgage 5 years ago with, you know, really remarkably historically low rates? Should they be concerned now when it comes time to renew?
0: Well, what I would say is that don't be concerned without doing your research, because what happens with a mortgage naturally is that your amortization has gone down as you've paid down that mortgage. So you may have, let's say, 15 years left on your amortization or 20 years left on your amortization. And although your interest rate is going up because your interest rate on your first term was lower than what you're getting now, you may not have that big of a payment shock. So you may have the ability to re-amortize that mortgage out, or just quite frankly, the payment difference might not be exactly what you think it is, because it doesn't translate directly. So if your interest rate doubles, as an example, which it most likely wouldn't, but let's say it is, your payment does not double. And I think a lot of times customers have a misconception that that is how it works.
1: Right. So, I mean, you mentioned off the top that you watch the rate decision, not just for the number and the hold steady or the, you know, raise it a quarter or drop it a quarter, but for the messaging around it. And we heard a lot about uncertainty, like given the market, the economy, the trade situation between Canada and the U.S., what are you looking for next?
0: Well, you know, it was interesting because we haven't had the best economy here in Canada. However, the tone of the message was quite interesting. So it was noted that we had 3.3% GDP growth in the second quarter, that unemployment is starting to edge down. So there was that outlook that, consumer spending is fairly solid. Housing is starting to stabilize. So there was that was mentioned, as well as it was mentioned, of course, about the global tensions. We've got global energy prices that continue to rise. It was noted that we are still very much so going to make sure that inflation is in control, cited around 3%, 2.2% if we take out global energy prices. So to me, it felt like the tone was that if we are going to see anything in the future, it is pointing more towards a hike than it is a cut. Now, most economists that I've been listening to have been suggesting that till the end of the year, we may not see anything, but certainly the tone was that we wouldn't be afraid to hike if we need to.
1: Yeah. And so what do you, as a mortgage broker, how do you get ready for that? What are you thinking?
0: Well, we always suggest to our customers that we do not have a crystal ball, and that uncertainty message. And again, by no means would we ever try to predict interest rates. So when it comes to each and every customer, according to their budget and what's most suitable for them, if they're looking for flexibility in their next term, then definitely, you know, variable is an option to consider. Your net effective rate on a variable today is about 0.6% lower than a fixed rate mortgage. So, you know, if there's potential for a move, if COVID has taught us anything, it's that things can certainly be uncertain. So If a customer is not sure of what their finances will look like in the next 5 years, and they're still, kind of on the sidelines or on the fence about what their future looks like, certainly a variable is a consideration. But if it's that we need stability, we need to have our budgets in line, that fixed rate mortgage makes a lot more sense for them.
1: Yeah. All right. Good to talk to you. Thanks for coming in, Robbie.
0: Thank you for having me.
1: Appreciate your time. That's Robbie Arora. He's a broker and the managing partner of Mortgage Connection here in Calgary. 6 minutes to 7 on the Eye Opener. And

0: Michael King's in from the newsroom. Good morning.
1: Good morning. The Canada-U.S. trade war is hitting a whiskey distillery in Lethbridge hard. Black Velvet Distillery says 95% of that product goes to the U.S. They say they're holding on to hope that both nations will find a solution before Canada's counter-tariffs are set to take effect on September 8th. And a 75-square-kilometer parcel of land has been named Alberta's second-ever designated industrial zone. The Greenview Industrial Gateway, south of Grand Prairie, is also the targeted site of Kevin O'Leary's proposed Wonder Valley project. Several petrochemical facilities have already been proposed and have failed in that area in recent years. I'll have another update after World Report.
0: Thank you very much, Michael. Now, Phil DeMont's here to talk business. Good morning, Phil.
2: Hi, Lauren.
0: Well, I'm just coming off a chat about interest rates and markets and bonds came up. I mean, I don't know if I've ever had a week where I talked more about bonds. The bond market, you know, is often a little sleepy compared to the TSX or the Dow Jones Industrial Average. Why are bonds all of a sudden in focus? And, you know, one way of looking at it, it's a problem.
2: Yeah, I mean, you know, it can be an up and down market if you watch it as closely as like your guest and I would watch it. But we're often focused on the Dow or the oil price because it kind of moves in a day. But bonds now becoming a problem. If you colored a map, a world map, based upon how scary national bonds are right now, the map would be all red. Now, we're talking bond yields, and you and I chatted about this before. Substitute the word interest rate for bond yield, because basically they're the same thing. So the bond contagion really began in Japan. 10-year yield on a, yield on a 10-year bond above 3% first time in 30 years. So you shrug your shoulders. France, Germany, UK, even Indonesia are looking at interest rates now on their bonds at levels not seen in decades. In Canada, the rate on the 30-year government bond, a 16-year high. More dire in the Straits, in the States, a 30-year bond there at a peak not seen since 2007. There's a couple of reasons for that. The Iran-US conflict heating up again is an issue. But really, to me, it's around global economic growth. It's at risk because one of that huge U.S. debt bomb, the $40 trillion that they have to keep funding, also Washington's continued trade wars, they hurt global economic growth. Here's why it matters to me and you. Two real reasons. Governments will now have to pay more in debt servicing charges to pay for all the debt because interest rates are higher. They have to offer higher interest rates. So Japan expects its debt servicing charges to double by 2031. That money comes out of your taxes. Also, what you pay on your mortgage, your car loan, even your credit card is more matched up to interest rates in the bond market than it is the central bank rates. The central bank rates are kind of a suggestion. These are actually what you'll end up paying. They're going up. Probably means in the future, you know, near future, you'll pay more for your borrowings. And as far as I can read, you know, basically it's a bit of a lemming problem in these kind of markets. So right now it's going to get worse for a bit. Americans tried to slow the rate increase in rates. They haven't been very successful.
0: Okay, this story, you know, we've been tracking the developments with Venezuelan oil and U.S. interests. Chevron is investing billions in Venezuela's oil fields. Is that a vote of confidence in Washington's deal to control that country's petroleum and put Canada on notice, so to speak?
2: Yeah, it's a reasonable assumption, but I'm going to argue the reverse. Chevron, second largest oiler in the U.S., says it plans to spend $7 billion to double oil production in Venezuela by 2031. In the wake of that deal where Washington controls 65 billion barrels of Venezuelan oil, you'd think that supports Washington's deal, the Chevron investment. It's actually a signal that private investors will only go into Venezuela with Washington's guarantee. Look, Chevron's been there since 23. It stayed in there even after Hugo Chavez nationalized Venezuela's oil industry in 2007. So when the U.S. captured Venezuelan President Nicolas Maduro back in January, the Trump administration expected a river of private sector money to go into Venezuela. Instead, companies sat on their hands, unsure whether pulling out sludgy oil in a politically unstable country was the best place for their dollars. To me, the Chevron investment is a sign that Trump could only get the most obvious company to invest dollars in Venezuela, even with this heavy-handed agreement with Caracas. To me, it's not it's a bad sign, not a good sign, in the development of Venezuela's petroleum industry.
0: Interesting. All right, we'll talk to you in an hour, Phil. Thanks for this.
2: Thanks, Lauren.
0: That's Phil DeMont with your business news. Your market update. European markets are mixed. Germany and the UK are up. France is down. Asian markets mixed as well. The Nikkei in Japan is down. Shanghai's up. Hong Kong down. Oil right now up to $92.43 US a barrel of WTI. Gold is up to $4,519 US an ounce, and the Canadian dollar up to 72.47 cents.

0: Hence US.
1: In traffic this morning, I'm getting lots of texts. Thank you so much. Saying that that stalled vehicle northbound on Deerfoot on the Calf Road Bridge has been completely cleared and there is no longer any delay there. We just have the normal volume moving through that area. Our text line, if you want to reach out to me, and it's safe to do that, 825-982-9880.
0: Thank you very much, Angela. Just about time for World Report. After that, why SoCan says 150 Canadian artists have been ripped off by an AI music platform. We'll get the details on the lawsuit they've launched against the company in about 10 minutes. Stick around. You're tuned to the Eye Opener at 7 o'clock.
2: This is World Report. Good morning. I'm Martina Fitzgerald. Monsoon rains in Nepal are making an already desperate situation even more miserable. Persistent downpours are hampering relief efforts. It's turning search operations into body recoveries and putting millions at risk of downstream flooding in neighboring India. As the disaster enters its second week, the number of dead has topped 1,200. Nearly 4,000 people are still missing. Neha Punya has the latest.
3: As rescue teams battle rain to dig through mud and silt, hope of finding missing loved ones is dimming for thousands of families in Nepal. Rescue missions have now turned into recovery operations as the number of deaths continue to climb. Some are laying their dead to rest using photographs and effigies. As that grief hangs heavy, Nepal's leaders are holding the developed world accountable. Parliamentarian Khushbu Oli.
4: Nepal is paying a price for a climate crisis it did not create. This was not simply a local disaster. It is a warning from the Himalaya to the world.
3: This week, Nepal's Prime Minister Balendra Shah delivered the same message, that last week's flash flood is a stark reminder of the risks facing the Himalayan region. Scientists have warned for years about how fast glaciers in the area are melting. Environmentalist Chandrabhushan warns the region is hitting a breaking point.
5: We are now looking at meteorological fragility in terms of extreme rainfall event which is happening across the Himalayan range. It is not one crisis that we are talking about.
3: Relief efforts in Nepal are being hampered by more rain and officials warn rivers could overflow and trigger more flash floods. Downstream in India, many rivers have already breached their banks. 16,000 people have been evacuated, but the government there says there is no need to panic. Neha Punya for CBC News, New Delhi.
2: Spain's prime minister is defending his government's handling of a massive border surge in North Africa. Pedro Sanchez is facing heavy political pressure after tens of thousands of migrants crossed into the Spanish territory of Ceuta over 2 days in July. He claims disinformation campaigns on social media tricked crowds into rushing the border. Julia Chapman has details from London.
6: Prime Minister Pedro Sanchez batting away criticism in the Spanish Parliament. He insists his government had no advance warning that tens of thousands of people would enter Ceuta. And he denies seeing any evidence of Morocco's involvement. A police report distributed by Spanish media suggests Moroccan security officers encouraged migrants to cross. Sanchez admits that some border officials allowed crossings, but it's not clear whether that was because of an unwillingness or an inability to stop them. Last night, tens of thousands of people protested across Spain. Many said they were demonstrating in solidarity with Ceuta, while some called for Sanchez to resign. In Ceuta itself, residents have been protesting almost daily. Local officials say around 10,000 migrants remain in the exclave. Many are unaccompanied minors. Thousands are in temporary accommodation, while others sleep on the beaches and streets. Spain's government promises to send back anyone who has entered illegally. Juan Fernando López Aguiar is a politician in Sanchez's Socialist Party. He says EU law needs to be observed and all asylum claims will be considered.
7: Just crying out, send them back, send them back. You know, it's not that easy.
6: Prime Minister Sanchez says Ceuta will return to normal as soon as possible. Julia Chapman, CBC News, London.
2: Gloria Steinem has died. She was 92 years old. Steinem was a trailblazer of feminism whose undercover

0: form. It really is a revolution.
1: In 1972, she founded Ms. Magazine, which reported on efforts for women's equality. Always one of the biggest issues was the right to have an abortion.
0: We are here to announce our determination to stand together in defense of a woman's right to abortion in New York.
2: Gloria Steinem.
1: In 2013, Barack Obama awarded her the Presidential Medal of Freedom.
3: She awakened a vast and often skeptical public to problems like domestic violence, unfair hiring practices.
1: Into her 80s and 90s, she continued the fight. In 2017, attending the Women's March in Washington to oppose the election of Donald Trump.
4: Just this march in Washington today required 1,000 more buses than the entire inauguration. 1,000 more.
1: As for her place in history, she was modest.
5: Maybe I made a difference, a little bit of a difference.
1: Steve Futterman, CBC News, Los Angeles.
6: Amid the escalating trade war, there are renewed calls for Canadians to boycott travel to the U.S. In towns just across the border, the dispute is killing tourism. Alexander Silberman reports.
7: In Burlington, Vermont, less than an hour's drive from the Canadian border, the usually bustling downtown is noticeably quieter. Restaurants are empty as Canadians, angered by U.S. tariffs, stay away with renewed conviction.
8: For restaurants and hotels, it's devastating.
7: Mark Bouchette is owner of Homeport, a downtown shop. He says Vermont's tourism industry is hurting. In a typical year, 750,000 Canadians visit the state, many from nearby Montreal. But in 2025, and again this year, Canadian credit card spending plummeted by more than 40%.
8: Vermont is nothing like what they're hearing on the national political front, but it's difficult to separate it.
7: On the city's waterfront, Mike Shea says his Lake Cruise company saw almost no Canadians last year and only a small uptick this summer. He, too, worries efforts to lure visitors back could get derailed by the trade war.
9: It just seems to be explosive almost every other day back and forth between our two countries, just needlessly.
7: Jeff Lawson is vice president of tourism for the Lake Champlain Region Chamber of Commerce. He says officials are accepting there might be no convincing most Canadians to return.
10: We really don't know that we can market our way through somebody's moral decisions.
7: For now, the politics, simply too much for many Canadians to put aside. Alexander Silberman, CBC News, Burlington, Vermont.
6: The Conservative Party of BC has lost two more MLAs. Donegal Wilson and Scott McInnes are the latest to abandon caucus and sit as independents. It marks 9 departures from the party since mid-August. As Georgie Smythe reports, all have cited concerns with the direction taken since electing a new leader in May.
11: If you don't have a well-rounded, broader tent party on the right of center, you simply don't form government.
12: Peter Miliband, now an independent MLA, was the first to leave the BC Conservatives last month. 8 others have followed, including 2 yesterday. They all say there's been a shift in the party's values under leader Kerry-Lynn Finlay.
11: What we have seen since the leadership race is a narrowing of that, a cleaning out, a cleansing of all the staff in the party and the caucus that might hold a slightly different worldview.
12: The BC Conservatives declined an interview and said in a statement the caucus remains focused on the work British Columbians elected us to do.
13: We have this more populist, more social conservative, harder version of conservatism. And
12: Stuart Prest is a political scientist at the University of British Columbia. He says there's an emerging space in BC politics to give another option to voters.
13: And it's just a question of how competitive it is, both looking to capture votes on the right from the Conservatives, but also perhaps capturing some of those voters who are frustrated with the NDP, but not sure where they want to park their votes.
12: That could come from a new centre-right party that Peter Miliband and another departed Conservative MLA says they'll be launching by the time the legislature is back in early October. Georgie Smythe, CBC News, Vancouver.
6: And finally, Ukrainian President Volodymyr Zelensky will return to Canada next week. Radio Canada has confirmed the trip through independent sources. The visit could include two stops. The locations are not yet known. Zelensky was last here in December when he met with the Prime Minister in Halifax. So far, the Prime Minister's office is declining comment. That is the latest news from World Report. I'm Martina Fitzgerald.

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1: Good morning to you. Thanks for joining us here on the Calgary Eye-Opener. It's Thursday, September 3rd. Coming up on the show, 150 Canadian artists say they've been ripped off by AI and they're pushing back. Calgary. Angela Knight, good morning to you.
2: Good morning. We're 15 degrees right now and the wind is picking up from the north-northwest up to about 30 kilometers per hour. We're going to see that stronger wind through the morning along with the potential for thunderstorm activity and some showers. It does look like things clear up this afternoon. We'll be looking at a high of 21 degrees. In traffic right now in the northwest, we have that one collision. It is westbound on 96th Avenue right at Harvest Hills Boulevard. So there's a bit of a delay there for both northbound and westbound drivers. If you see a traffic problem, please let me know. Our text line is 825-982-9880. Michael King is here from the newsroom. Good morning, Michael.
3: Good morning. The Green Line is once again on City Hall's agenda. City Council is mulling over alternative alignments for the downtown route. They include the province's preferred elevated alignment along 10th Avenue and 2nd Street Southwest, as well as an option for a street-level track at 10th. The film industry in Alberta is watching to see if U.S. President Donald Trump follows through with a tax incentive to try and keep motion picture productions in the U.S. instead of coming here north of the border. The industry insiders are calling on Canadian governments to match any incentives. We'll have more coming up at 7:30.
1: Thank you very much, Michael. We're just about 12 minutes after 7:00.

Do you recognize those lyrics? If you do, they might sound a little different from what you're used to, how they usually sound, and that's because of AI production. Now, here's the original.

0: Tell you which one I prefer. Thank you, Corb Lund, for that. That's Horse Soldier, Horse Soldier. Now, if you do know that song, you may not have recognized it at first because it was recreated using the AI music platform Suno. It's one of the over 150 songs included in a lawsuit against the company launched by SoCan over copyright infringement. Over the this is a lawsuit against the company Suno. For more, we reached Brian Fota. He is the vice chair of the board of directors with Alberta Music and a professor of popular music and media studies at the University of Alberta. Good morning, Brian.
1: Good morning, Lauren.
0: Well, break down the lawsuit for us. What exactly is SoCan alleging?
1: So SoCan is, as you were setting up there with your Corb Lund example, claiming that Suno, rightly so, is generating streaming AI outputs from its platform that are replicating these songs, and it's without artist consent, so they're not able to say no or yes or without any compensation. So they're pointing to the fact that this is taking away from artists' livelihood through royalties, and they want to be they want Suno to be required to comply with copyright law and to have creators given a chance to say no, to be informed, and they're looking for, through this lawsuit, damages for these songs that have been used, and for, I believe there's a big dollar figure there as well, for this willful infringement. So it's one example in a number that have been similarly raised over the last little while against Suno and similar platforms.
0: Yeah. So you said a big number. Do you know what SoCan is asking for?
1: I think when I was going through the actual document, it looked to be the fact, it looked like they had three sections there. One that was saying amounts to be determined. They cited, I think, $20,000 per work. And then I think there was a $10 million here for willful and knowing infringement against these rights.
0: Yeah. Well, it's interesting. I mean, you know, Corb Lund, for example, and I'm, you know, I don't want to put words in the guy's mouth, but when he has published his songs, he was trying to put them in the hands of

0: listeners, not into a technology company to reproduce them. So, I mean, what's your reaction to this lawsuit and the details of it as we understand it?
1: You know, I think there's a couple things going on. I think, you know, we're figuring out where the line is with this sort of AI generation. I think when you have big labels, you have rights organizations like SOCAN, and part of this is kind of setting the parameters and saying, you know, if works are to be used, it has to comply with copyright law. I think at the same time, there are, you know, issues here too with beyond, you know, these 150 songs, beyond some of the most well-known artists that we're thinking about. We're seeing a lot of platforms simply flooded with AI-generated music as well. And I think these lawsuits are just part of a broader picture where listeners, artists, rights organizations are all trying to figure out, you know, what will be acceptable and what won't be as we move forward. And some of that will be enacted in policy and copyright law. And I think some of it just comes down to what people want to listen to and what sort of feels right and what doesn't. I think your reaction to that AI-generated version and saying, you know, I know which one I prefer. I think there's also, we're kind of moving in a direction where there's going to be a cultural consensus around what people do want to hear. And a lot of listeners do want to support artists and want to be able to know when they're listening to something that has been AI-generated or not.
0: Yeah, that's right. I mean, but however, that won't be just a matter of taste because, you know, the two examples there, that was easy for me to decide which I preferred. But, you know, I have heard other AI generated music that was soulful and, you know, sounded great. Mm-hmm. And I it wasn't necessarily like a direct knockoff, but you're like, wow, this, you know, AI model seems to have been influenced by Aretha Franklin or whatever. So, you know, as much as taste is part of it, I think I'm particularly interested in the boundaries around privacy policy and copyright and all that stuff. SOCAN released examples of Suno generated songs that sound almost identical to hits by artists like, I mean, Tom Cochran, Avril mm-hmm. Lavigne, the Cor Blund example, obviously. How concerning is it when AI music is just that close to a real artist's work?
1: It is. I think, I mean, coming back to the point about hearing these songs, I think on popping up on platforms, there's been examples of certain songs surprisingly kind of, or surprising people that they ended up on the radio, given that they sound so similar, right? And in Canada, at least when a song's played on the radio, there's certain royalties that go along with that. So when you have these AI-generated songs, it's circumventing that. I've seen numbers that say, you know, nearly up to 50% in some cases, or at least in some statistics I've seen, up to 50 or around 50% of songs on Spotify are AI generated. Like there's so much music that people haven't heard on Spotify. It can be, you know, really flooded with these tracks. The other day I was listening to a new EP by kind of a folk singer, Ken Pomeroy. And after that ended, I sort of felt like this is kind of an odd song. It sort of sounds similar, but doesn't. And I went and looked and the album cover was some AI-generated face and it was an AI-generated song. And that was the next track to play after listening to the EP, right? So these songs are starting to make their way onto platforms, which also kind of takes away from artists' livelihood. If that is the main place people are listening to music, if real people, artists, are competing now with all these songs, it also raises questions about how and where and when their music is heard on the most used streaming platforms that are out there.
0: Yeah. Well, I want to note, too, that, you know, I mean, this is sort of borderless in some ways. However, this lawsuit and the sort of terms of this particular conflict, like Suno is a U.S. company. How mm-hmm. does the fact that this is a Canadian music rights SOCAN outfit making the charges, how does this play as a cross-border conflict?
1: I think it's part of people really tuning to the fact that there isn't a lot of Canadian alternatives when we're thinking about whether it's a streaming platform or an AI platform. A lot of what we do is coming from the American tech industry. So I would put this in a broader theme of you know, people thinking through what is Canada's AI policy? What does digital sovereignty mean in Canada.

0: Yeah. I think also, though, SoCan representing so many artists, it does have a big voice.
1: Yeah.
0: And Jason Isbell right now is working on a similar lawsuit. Warner settled with Suno not that long ago as part of a $500 million lawsuit with Sony and Universal. So a lot of these are resulting in the ability for these companies to potentially still use these songs. It's just going to operate along the proper licensing framework, the proper copyright framework.
1: Yeah. All right, Brian, good to talk to you about all this. Thanks for joining us.
0: Yeah, thanks for having me.
1: That's Brian Fota, Vice Chair of the Board of Directors with Alberta Music and a Professor of Popular Music and Media Studies at the University of Alberta.
2: In traffic this morning, we still have that incident in the Northwest. And that is westbound on 96th Avenue at Harvest Hills Boulevard. So there are minor delays there, and they're working on clearing that out of the way. Other than that, just starting to see building volume across the city. So southbound Deerfoot approaching Glenmore Trail through that construction zone, it's 80K, and it definitely slows things down. Northbound Deerfoot also busy this morning from about 130th Avenue in the southeast right up to Anderson Road. We could still see some showers this morning, maybe a thunderstorm, but it looks like it clears up this afternoon. A high today of 21. We're at 15 degrees right now.
1: All right. Thanks very much, Angela. Now, one of the other iconic Canadian songs of the over 150 included in this SoCan Suno lawsuit is Skater Boy by Avril Lavigne. Here it is.

0: 5 after 7 here on the Eye Opener. It is time to talk sports. Paul McGowan is with us. Hi, Paul.
1: Hey, Lauren.
0: Well, why don't we start with baseball? The Jays got a win last night and, you know, against Cleveland, too, so that helps us keep pace in this American League wildcard race.
1: Yeah, keeping pace with Cleveland, also keeping pace with the Texas Rangers and Baltimore Orioles, who are right there with the Jays at a game and a half back. But that 11-0 win last night felt different. There haven't been many comfortable games for the Jays. An impressive outburst from the offense, even if it wasn't really necessary. Dylan Cease, who has been terrific all year, throws 6 shutout innings. And he said after the game that he didn't let the early lead change the way that he pitched.
2: Man, just more runs, run support. I mean, anytime you get a lead like that, it becomes imperative to throw strikes. So I guess in my mind, I'm thinking, all right, throwing a lot of strikes definitely allows for a little more, margin of error. But ultimately, I try to pitch the same way, which is not to give up runs, obviously. So maybe it changes, you know, some pitch selections here and there. But ultimately, I always try to pitch pretty similar.
1: The win last night gives the Jays a chance to win this series with the Guardians. An early start today, 11 a.m. is the first pitch from Cleveland.
0: Now, let's talk about Canadian football. No games tonight as the league gets prepped for its Labor Day schedule over the weekend, including a biggie between the Stamps and the Elks.
1: Yeah, week 14 kicking off tomorrow instead of tonight, and kicking off with Montreal BC, which is not one of the league's great rivalries, but they are two of the hottest teams in the league right now. And as you said, Lauren, Stampeders off until Monday, the first of two big games against first place Edmonton. And we're not quite in must-win territory for the Stamps, but defensive back Derek Moncrief says that that's kind of how the team is approaching things.
3: Around this time, it's playoff football. Every game counts, every play counts, and we just got to come out and we know what's in front of us. And we're just trying to take it one game at a time, one play at a time, and just try to win a game. You can't afford to lose a game. And so for us, we're just trying to put the pedal to the metal and just to come out victorious each and every game.
1: Yeah, no better way to get yourself amped up than a Labor Day home game coming up on Monday, the unofficial start to the second half of the CFL season.
0: Great accent on Derek Moncrief.
1: Yeah.
0: Yeah, good one. All right, let's go out on tennis. 3 Canadians still alive at the U.S. Open.
1: Yeah, at least for now, Felix Auger-Aliassime playing his second round match this morning. And Felix is the 3 seed down in New York, but he's in tough against Karen Khachanov. Elsewhere, Leyla Fernandez is through to round 3 after a win yesterday. So is Denis Shapovalov, who will face American Blake Shelton on Friday, a matchup between two players who both like to showboat a bit, both like to work the crowd. Shelton says he's looking forward to it.
4: I like playing him a lot. I think it's a fun matchup, an entertaining matchup. I think he's an outstanding player, outstanding ball striker. He's electric out on the court, and every match that we've played has been a fun matchup. It's always, you know, a different kind of challenge playing against a lefty. Looking forward to another opportunity to get out there and perform.
1: Shapo, like Leyla, is back on the court on Friday. Felix is on the court just about 90 minutes from now, barring any more rain delays at the U.S. Open. He gets going just after 9 a.m. this morning.
0: Very good. Thanks for all this, Paul.
1: Thanks, Lauren.
0: That's Paul McGowan with CBC Sports. He's in these days for John Hancock. Now, we're going to get up to news time in just over a minute. After that, you're going to have a gab with a world-beating Highland dancer from here in Calgary.
5: Indeed. It is the first time that an Albertan and a Calgarian holds the title of Juvenile World Dancing Champion. She went to Scotland and emerged the victors. So we're going to talk with her after the news.
0: And then had to hustle back for the first day.
5: Well, first day of grade 10. Had to get back for that.
0: That's so cool.
5: Win a title, go to grade 10. In traffic this morning in the southwest, northbound on Sheriff King Street, just as you're coming up to Belmont Boulevard, there's a collision there in the left lane. There's also lots of road work happening in that area, so a little bit confusing, and there are delays there. And then I noticed that if you are eastbound westbound on Memorial Drive, approaching Edmonton Trail, 4th Street in the northeast. The police are on the scene there. They have the right lane blocked. So we're seeing traffic eastbound on Memorial Drive back up toward Center Street. If you're westbound there, it's already busy as you're making your way toward the flyover and Reconciliation Bridge. Now, today we could still get a little wet this morning. Showers, maybe a thunderstorm sometime before noon. There's also a pretty

0: southwest wind through the day, but we're hoping for sunshine this afternoon. A high of 21. It's 16 degrees at 7:30.
1: This is CBC News. Good morning, I'm Michael King. After years of delays and detours, the Green Line's route through the downtown is at another crossroads. City Council is considering alternative alignments to the current plan proposed by the province. The CBC's Brendan Coulter reports.
2: The first option is the alignment developed for the province. Elevated tracks along 10th Avenue heading north on 2nd Street Southwest. City officials believe this would have the highest ridership, but significant impacts on public spaces and would cost an estimated $1.7 billion. The councillor for downtown, Mike Atkinson, says it's not a good plan.
3: All of these investments that we've been making over the past couple of years will be stepped on by an elevated alignment.
2: The second option would have elevated tracks along 10th Avenue and up 1st Street, meaning a shorter elevated section, fewer impacts on public spaces, but also lower ridership. The final option is street-level tracks along 10th Ave, stopping short of downtown in the Beltline. Mayor Jeremy Farkas says he's leaning towards this approach because it could allow for a downtown tunnel in the future.
4: Potentially the city and the federal government could partner as part of that downtown underground portion.
2: In a statement, the province says it's open to discussing refinements, but a downtown tunnel is not on the table. Brendan Coulter, CBC News, Calgary City Hall.
1: A lawyer who represents a disqualified former school trustee is asking whether political correctness played a role in an appeal court decision to uphold her dismissal. In 2023, former Red Deer Catholic School trustee Monique LaGrange posted a meme online likening the 2S LGBTQ plus pride to Nazi Germany. The board disqualified LaGrange, which she challenged in court. LaGrange's lawyer, James Kitchen, says he thinks political correctness influenced the appeal court judge's decision.
5: It's a clash of these ideas, and it's really, really too bad. I wish the courts, I wish our judges had the intellectual and moral clarity and courage to just apply the law to the facts.
1: The appeal court ruling says LaGrange broke the board's rule by how she raised her concerns, not just with the content of the meme. The judges also say the board could not have compelled LaGrange to apologize. The school board says it is pleased with the decision and that it is required to provide a safe and caring environment for students and staff. The film industry in Alberta is watching to see if U.S. President Donald Trump follows through on an idea. He wants to propose a tax incentive to keep motion picture production in the U.S. instead of coming here north to the border. Industry insiders say one way to combat this is for governments to match any incentives to keep Canada and Alberta attractive and to lean into heavier marketing campaigns to let decision makers know what Alberta can offer that the U.S. can't. Kelly Fox is the head of the Alberta Media Production Industries Association.
6: Some of the landmarks we have down in the Badlands, the mountains, cityscapes, small towns, farmers' fields, really, really cold scenes. We can do all of those really, really well. And, you know, with the four seasons, you can actually take care of pretty much anything you need to.
1: Fox says for now, Trump's tax incentive is just an idea, but it's one that's worth planning for. The Canada-U.S. trade war is hitting whiskey distilleries in Lethbridge quite hard. Black Velvet Distillery produces 10 million liters of whiskey a year. General Manager Claude Bilodeau says that 95% of that product goes down to the United States. He says that it definitely hurts and it's going to be negatively affecting the company in the short term.
7: So the recent round of tariffs are some unsettling turbulence. It's our hope that the two parties get back together soon and come to an agreement.
1: He says he doesn't know what that will mean for the distillery in the long term, but for now he's holding on to hope that both nations will find a solution soon. Canada's counter tariffs are set to take effect on September 8th. And as farmers turn to harvest and pre-harvest operations across Alberta, the latest provincial crop report says that conditions are varying across the regions. Dave Gilson has more.
8: The report says overall provincial harvest operations are progressing at a slower rate than historical averages. That's partly due to significant wet weather impacts this season, especially in some northern and central areas. It adds work is advancing in the south. The provincial percentage of all crops rated in good to excellent condition is 61%. Dry land yield estimates for major crops are 20% above the five-year average. Larry Williams with Williams Farms in Rocky View County says they saw some impacts from hot, dry weather this season, but adds local harvest conditions seem favorable. He's hopeful they could see some bumper crops.
9: I'm super happy with the crops we have. Again, in 2026, we're playing a yield game with, you know, I'm bullish on commodity prices right now.

0: we have input prices that are through the roof. So we need a yield to help, you know, salvage a year.
1: It does have some concerns about local soil moisture reserves. The report says provincial surface and subsurface soil moisture conditions were both rated at 54% good to excellent. Dave Gilson, CBC News, Rocky View County.
2: That's the latest from the CBC Calgary Newsroom.
3: Thank you very much, Michael, and thanks for joining us here on the Eye Opener. 7:35, and I will say, noticing that it's taken a little longer for the sun to come up than it was, you know, maybe a couple of weeks ago.
4: And it's going to take even longer today because I think this morning will remain pretty cloudy. There is still that chance till about lunchtime that we could see rain showers and thunderstorms and a wind from the southwest, 20 to 40 kilometers per hour. Hopefully, though, after lunch, we see some sunshine, a high of 21. We are kind of bouncing around this morning, but we're back to 15 degrees at the airport. For Banff, cloudy with showers, a high of 16. It's 10 degrees. In Red Deer, you're already seeing some light rain, and through the day, 5 to 10 millimeters, it looks like a high of 19, currently 13 degrees in Red Deer. Lethbridge, some cloud with showers this morning, also the possibility of thunderstorm activity, a high of 23. It's 13 degrees this morning in Lethbridge. And Medicine Hat, you've got a mix of sun and cloud. Showers are possible along with those thunderstorms, a high of 26. It's currently 16 degrees in Medicine Hat. Now, in Calgary this morning, we've started to see that delay in the northwest that is sadly typical right now. It's eastbound 16th Avenue, solid from Sarcee Trail to Home Road. And again, the major reason for that is after you've crossed that intersection on the east side, there's a bottleneck because the right lane is closed for work that they're doing there. And then we have police on the scene eastbound on Memorial Drive in the northeast, right around Edmonton Trail. It's actually on the east side of the intersection there. They've got somebody pulled over. So that is creating delays for eastbound drivers. It's slow right from Center Street. Now, if you see a traffic problem, please let me know. It's either pound or star 1010. With a hop, a skip, and a jump, well, several of them actually, Calgarian Sadie Love made history last weekend. The 14-year-old is the first Albertan to win the title of Juvenile World Highland Dancing Champion. Now, the competition was part of the annual Cowl Gathering in Dunoon, Scotland. And after accepting her trophy on the weekend, she had to rush back to Calgary just in time to start grade 10 at Bishop Carroll. And we're lucky to have her in the studio with us. Good morning, Sadie.
5: Good morning.
4: Congratulations on your big win. You have to tell me, what was the first thing you did when you found out you won?
5: Oh, well, I hugged my family. I feel like it was a big deal. I mean, there were many tears for sure, but it was pretty unreal to feel that feeling.
4: When they announced your name?
5: Yeah. It was pretty crazy.
4: Well, it's so cool that you've won. And I was wondering if you could tell people about the competition and just kind of give them an idea about how big these Highland Games are.
5: Yeah, so this one is definitely the biggest one I've been to. Because there starts with a qualifiers day on the Thursday, and there's 50 dancers in each category, and then only like six, or in the younger groups, four qualify to finals. And not only is there Highland dancing at these Highland Games, there's like the caber toss happening behind the stage, and then the pipe bands crossing, and it's a pretty big event, and it's cool to be a part of.
4: It's been going on for over 100 years, these games.
5: Yeah.
4: How many people do you think attend?
5: Oh, I
4: have no idea. Thousands and thousands.
5: Like, it feels like it. And there's like, I think there's 3 days of this like competition and games. And like the whole Isle of Dunoon is, or the whole island and Dunoon is all booked up. And, like, you can't find a place to stay unless you book, like, a year in advance.
4: So, okay. Yeah. Tell me how you got into Highland dancing. What's the hook for you?
5: Well, when I was younger, I did Ukrainian dancing because my doji's Ukrainian. And then I was like, I didn't love Ukrainian dancing. And then my grandma on my mom's side is Scottish. So I'm like, maybe I'll try her type of dancing, too. And I loved it. As soon as I did it, I just knew it was what I wanted to do.

0: And how long have you been doing it for?
1: 7 years now.
0: Wow. And this wasn't the first time that you've been to Scotland to compete. You were there last year.
1: Yeah. Yeah. Last year was my first time in Scotland, and it was so exciting.
0: What do you think that experience last year going and competing, because you finished fourth last year?
1: Yes.
0: What did you learn last year that you think gave you the edge over the competition this year?
1: Oh, well, I feel like it's so cool to know the environment and atmosphere you're going into, because the first year you're kind of like, I don't know what's going to happen. Like, it's like, I don't know what dancing in Scotland or what the Scottish dancers are like, or it's like the Australian dancers and stuff. And everyone there is so good that it's so great to see. And everyone loves dancing as much as you do or more. Like, and it's so like a really like hyper real environment, just an energetic environment to dance with them.
0: It is an energetic environment. For anyone who's ever been to even a smaller Highland Games, one of the highlights for me, because I'm a big fan, is the mass bands part of it. Did you get to take part in that?
1: Yeah, so at the end of the finals, after they had like the trophy presentation, all of the champions got to go in the pipe band parade, and it was so neat because you were sandwiched by these pipe bands, and it was like engulfing you in this like bagpipe sound, which I loved like so much. It was so cool.
0: For you and me, that's a good thing. Others are going, oh my gosh,
1: no.
0: I can't imagine that.
1: Yeah.
0: What for you is the thing that you love most about Highland dancing? Because it's not an easy thing to do. The cardio that you need to do this is crazy.
1: Yeah, I feel like I love the community in Highland dancing. It's like none other, for sure. All the dancers are so kind, and all the teachers, like my teachers, are so supportive. And I love the sport, and I love like practicing, and I love getting better. And I feel like it's really like, I feel like I want to continue doing this until I'm 70.
0: That would be a great thing, actually.
1: Yeah.
0: Now, while you were in Scotland, I know the competition loomed large. Did you have any chance to explore, because your roots are in Scotland?
1: Yes. Yeah, so we went to definitely like the main parts, like Edinburgh and Glasgow and stuff, and those were like so exciting. They're really gorgeous places to be. And then we drove through the Highlands too, and it's like the environments are like none other here. Like the hills are like purple because of the heather, and it's really gorgeous.
0: Is it something, would you love to just go back on a family vacay and spend more time?
1: Yeah, I would spend my life in Scotland if I could.
0: But for now you're the reigning title holder. Is there anything that comes along with that? Do you have to compete? Are there any responsibilities that go with that title?
1: Not that I've heard of yet. but we'll see as the year goes on.
0: Okay, you made it back in time to start grade 10 at Bishop Carroll. How was the first day?
1: It was definitely a little overwhelming, and like it's exciting though, because it's like starting high school and stuff. But it was definitely like a bit of a sensory overload. But
0: jet lagged a little?
1: Yeah, definitely.
0: Good on you. Well, Sadie, thank you so much for coming in and talking with us. Please
1: thank
0: keep
1: you.
0: Us in the loop about what you're doing in the future, and congratulations on your win.
1: Oh, thank you so much.
0: That is Calgarian Sadie Love. She is the newly crowned Juvenile World Highland Dancing Champion. And now, Lauren, she must go to school.
2: She must go to school, and we must go to Scotland. Just the description of the land and the heather and the culture by way of the dancing. Like, anyway, also, the future is in good hands.
0: Well, and it was so interesting when she's talking. I, as well, when I was younger, Ukrainian dancing first because of my family, and then Scottish dancing. Mm-hmm. I cannot tell you how hard it is to do what they do.
2: Oh, yeah.
0: It was an epic failure.
2: You know, it's this interesting dance form, and I mean, I'm talking out of the side of my head here because I've not really done it, but it's like, it seems so athletic, but also this incredible amount of control.
0: Yes.
2: So anyway, those two things put together, it is quite something.
0: I mean, we were saying hopping, skipping, jumping, but it is so precise and calculated and requires so much cardio. I'm out of breath. Thank you.

0: thinking about it right now.
1: Well, it's cool. We learned a lot from Sadie, and now we're learning a bit from you.
0: Indeed.
1: Highland Dance.
0: I need to work
1: Angela.
0: On my cardio. 15 degrees right now.
1: That's not what I was thinking.
0: 15 degrees right now. Showers, thunderstorms, still a possibility for this morning, but we're hoping for a few rays of sunshine this afternoon, a high today of 21. We did have that incident with police on the corner of Memorial Drive and Edmonton Trail. It's eastbound there. They were in the right lane. It looked like they were dealing with a situation there on the corner. So it's still pretty slow from about Center Street. Be cautious as you're heading by. We're also starting to see some increasing volume this morning in the northwest. It's been pretty busy on Crowchild Trail this week, pretty much from Shaganapi right down to 24th Avenue. And I'm also seeing delays southbound on 14th Street in the northwest, sort of in that North Haven area as you're making your way by Nose Hill Park down toward John Laurie Boulevard. If you see a traffic problem anytime, please let me know. The number is 403-521-1010.
1: Thank you very much, Angela. Business idea.
0: Yes.
1: Remember like Taibo where you're, you know, these sort of like mashup.
0: The boxing.
1: Boxing, dance forms, Zumba, whatever.
0: Yeah.
1: Highland Dance. You could release VHS tapes with cardio-focused Highland Dance exercises.
0: The horror in my brain, the visuals of that right now, it's not pretty, Lauren. It's not pretty.
1: Well, I think it's a good idea, and I want you to be rich. This week, our What to Watch columnist cordially invites us to the most uncomfortable dinner party of the year.
2: What is this?
3: That's a rug.
2: Did you buy this rug because the neighbors are coming?
3: Oh, my God. Joe, you remember Peanut Hog?
4: Bit of a contentious environment in here, so I understand.
5: I love a contentious environment.
1: And so do we. On film, that is. Now, that's part of the trailer for The Invite, the eye-opener's What to Watch. Columnist Di Golding is here to tell us all about it. And she's got the teen coming-of-age comedy series No One Will Miss Us on Prime Video. Good morning, Di.
6: Good morning, Lauren.
1: Okay, well, let's start with The Invite. What can you tell us about it?
6: This is an American remake of a 2020 Spanish language film called The People Upstairs. So The Invite is directed by and stars Olivia Wilde as Angela and Seth Rogen as her husband, Joe. Now, unbeknownst to Joe, Angela has invited their cool upstairs neighbors over to see their recent renovations and to apologize about the noise they caused. But Joe has issues with the neighbors that he wants to address also, much to Angela's embarrassment. Now, things are already tense between the two of them when the cool neighbors, Hawk and Pina, arrive. Angela goes into neurotic hostess mode, and Joe, suffering from back pain, cannot pretend he's in the mood to entertain. But Hawk and Pina have their own motives for the visit that will push the boundaries of Angela and Joe's faltering marriage and make them question their future together.
1: The premise sure sounds like a Spanish language film.
6: It does.
1: Yeah. So we have Olivia Wilde, mega talent, Seth Rogen, great Canadian. Who do we have playing these cool upstairs neighbors?
6: Well, you might have heard a little bit of Ed Norton, and he's paired with Penelope Cruz,
1: yes.
6: And the two of them are divine as this charming and cool couple, Hawk and Pina. Now, both of these actors have made careers out of playing unpredictable, unforgettable characters, so you're never sure where they're going to take a performance, which heightens the already unbearable, cringy tension here. Here's a bit of them praising Angela for the successful renovation.
7: Thank you for saying that.
8: Yeah, it has
9: great energy.
10: Wow, look at that.
7: Energy is what I was going for. That's what I wanted.
10: Energy's great. We talked a lot about how to capture energy as though that was a real thing we could do.
8: Well, energy is everything.
10: Really?
8: Kinetic, chemical, potential, nuclear, sexual. You cannot really create it or destroy it, but you can find ways to shape it.
10: Beautiful.
9: You shaped it really beautifully here. I love the shape.
8: Thank you. Too existential for you, Joe?
10: No, hey, not existential enough for me. Let's get deep. What is life?
1: Oh, Seth Rogen with a sore back, not yeah, having
6: exactly.
1: It is very, I feel seen or something
6: right?
1: Like that, yeah.
6: And this this is just the beginning of what will be a radically honest, albeit socially awkward evening. And the combination of these four actors in these roles could not be better. Olivia Wilde goes beyond anything she's done before. And from now on, you know, if you hear the word Seth Rogen and comedy together, you need to know that this is not his usual shtick. He has matured as an actor, though he is the source of most of the film's physical comedy. It's deeper because Joe himself has become the punchline in his own life. So it's an absolute train wreck you cannot look away from, for better or for worse.
1: Very good. Now, this feels sort of more like thriller, you know, like intellectual thriller or something like that, than it does like comedy. But does it find a balance here?
6: So The Invite is a roller coaster of emotions, of tension, and release. So like a roller coaster, you come out of it a little dazed, a little nauseated, and a little disoriented, because it's a brutally honest exploration of modern marriage that exposes resentments and vulnerabilities, and it does not let up until the final scene. So the intensity, and therefore the comedy, is amplified by being confined to this one apartment. The cinematography kind of leans into that claustrophobic nature of how Angela and Joe have essentially trapped themselves in a prison of their own design. So the film gives you this fly-on-the-wall perspective of being present for the dismantling, not just of a marriage, but the dismantling of the preconceived notions we all have about long-term relationships, commitment, fidelity, and trust. So it is pretty heavy, but if nothing else, The Invite will make you so grateful for every boring, uneventful dinner party you've ever either had to attend or host.
1: Right. Sounds like a date movie if you're pretty sure your relationship is in good shape.
6: Well, I'll tell you, I watched it with my husband, and he was the one going, I thought you said this was a Seth Rogen comedy. About 10 minutes in, he was very perturbed.
1: You tricked me.
6: Yeah, this is not knocked up, friends.
1: 10-4. No. All right, let's head south to Mexico City for this series called No One Will Miss Us. What's it about?
6: Okay, school is in session. This is a coming-of-age series set in Mexico City, 1994, at an elite high school where a group of misfit nerds have become business partners in a black market homework enterprise. And they have a good system going, but there's one subject where they're lacking. Enter Memo, the new kid who has bounced from school to school, always the outcast. But when the group hears Memo speaking fluent English, they recruit him to write essays for profit in exchange for protection from the school bullies. Memo becomes friends with the gang and secret co-workers, so he's happy for the first time in his young life. But an eager new teacher has discovered that all the essays seem to be coming from one person, and Memo's parents are threatening to move him again. So now he fears he's going to lose it all, and will anyone miss him when he's gone?
1: Hmm. Cool premise. Let's hang there. What drew you to No One Will Miss Us?
6: I really like that it's set in the mid-90s, so it's got that nostalgia factor, like everyone wears a Swatch. One of their dads owns a video store, so that's one of the hangouts. Memo is a big shot because he owns a word processor. You know, things in general were a lot simpler, Lauren, I think you could agree. But once the series really gets going, the nostalgia and the homework thing are just kind of an excuse to spend more time with these characters. And all of these teens are self-aware. You know, one of them mentions telenovelas and Beverly Hills 90210. And here's the thing. Teenage malaise is universal, right? It's ageless, it's timeless, and it's often really naturally funny. And it kind of, the show kind of gave me the candor of Freaks and Geeks meets The OC, because you've got that kind of private school underdog vibe, which I actually didn't realize until after I watched it, that Seth Rogen got his start on Freaks and Geeks and Olivia Wilde got her start on The OC. So someday one of the talented performers from No One Will Miss Us will get to star in a jarring dark comedy about a dysfunctional marriage. But until then, I'll just enjoy the show where kids get to be kids before social media and Wi-Fi changed everything. Simpler times, but the same problems, beautifully told in this little gem of a show. No One Will Miss Us. Absolutely loved it. I would miss it if it was gone.
1: Cool. Okay. Well, that's a hot tip. This, you tricking your husband into watching this Seth Rogen comedy that becomes an excruciating comment on marriage. I once in university went on a first date to a Canadian movie, called The Law of Enclosures, is a real dark Canadian take on marriage and relationships as enclosures. Anyway,
6: was there a date two?
1: I think we got to like 3.5.
6: Oh, well yeah. done.
1: Yeah, there you go. Anyway, good to talk to you, Di. Thanks for this.
6: Take care, Lauren.
1: Go watch The Law of Enclosures if you feel like being
6: maybe
1: sad.
6: Maybe not.
1: Yeah, it's good.
6: All right. Sold it so well.
1: Yeah. Take her easy, Di.

0: Bye.
1: That's our What to Watch columnist, Di Golding. This week, she recommends The Invite, currently available to rent or purchase online, and the series No One Will Miss Us, 2 seasons, currently streaming on Prime Video. 5 to 8, Michael King is in from the newsroom. Hi, Michael.
2: Good morning. The Calgary Chamber of Commerce has released its recommendations for the upcoming City Hall budget. After input from its 2,000 members, the Chamber is calling on Council to focus on core services and infrastructure while helping promote business growth in the city. Among the recommendations are diversifying municipal revenue streams, making sure that infrastructure keeps up with population growth, and working with businesses to make things like permitting and licensing an easier process. We'll have more coming up after World Report.
1: Thank you very much, Michael. And Phil DeMont's here to talk business. Hi, Phil.
3: I looked at the law of enclosures. I wouldn't be watching that in a, when I'm kind of a sad mood.
1: I later joked with that person that that was probably not the best first date. But anyway, here we are. Yeah. Listen, I'm watching the price of gold and it's kind of going nuts and not up. You want to explain why some governments are taking their gold out of the U.S. and Canada?
3: This is fascinating. Countries, mainly through the central bank, have started taking gold out of mainly U.S. storage. There's a bit up here, but it's mostly U.S. And they're taking the metal back to Europe. So this isn't some weird gold trade. It's actually moving the metal out. Look at the Netherlands. The central bank there, the DNB, on Wednesday said it removed 86 tons of gold out of the U.S. That now resides in the Bank of England. The bank, the DNB, argued basically they had too much gold physically in the U.S. and wanted to rebalance their holdings among different facilities, but it also talked about geopolitical risk. And so I looked into that. Basically, it revolves around fears among EU economists and various taxpayers groups in Europe that the Trump administration might actually try to seize the gold. You wouldn't have had this with the previous Bush administrations or other Republican administrations, but with Donald Trump, they're just not sure. It's the second government to do this. France's central bank made a similar move in January. Italy, Germany are under some domestic pressure to do something similar. Interestingly, the Bank of Canada up here doesn't hold gold in its vaults. We haven't had gold for years. There are some private companies, but this is mainly an American story. They just don't trust Trump.
1: Mm. Now, Phil, why would I pay $500 to live stream the inside of my mouth?
3: Well, it could lead to better dental hygiene, or you just don't want to doom scroll while you brush. This is the brainchild of Dyson. That's the company that sells a vacuum cleaner that could literally suck the hair off your dog. Well, they started flogging an AI toothbrush. It has a 10,000 pixel camera that shows the inside of your mouth while you brush. The AI bit is it'll detect where you haven't flossed, and then the toothbrush itself, by itself, shoots mouthwash into the offending gaps in your teeth. There's an associated app that will give you a map of your mouth, which I assume is to harass you to brush more. It's kind of a souped-up water pick. Isn't cheap, though, at $499. Dyson, interestingly, out-of-the-box company, hit or miss with some of its products. It has, if you looked at the picture, I saw it, it's kind of frightening, an air-purifying headphone set that was a flop, and not a surprise why. Its blow dryer, though, was a hit. I'm not sure about the toothpick, though, the water pick in this case. I wouldn't want to see the inside of my mouth, and I can spend $2 on dental floss. So
1: missed opportunity to call it a mouth vacuum, too.
3: That is true. Dyson's kind of a cool company, but don't take the vacuums around your dog.
1: Yeah, all right. Good to talk to you, Phil. Thanks for all this.
3: Thanks, Lauren.
1: That's Phil DeMont with your off-kilter business news, we'll say. I love that guy. I've got your market update. The TSX is up 289 points to 36,381. The Dow is up 425 points to 53,487. Oil right now up to $92.21 U.S. for a barrel of WTI. Gold is up to $4,507 U.S. an ounce. And the Canadian dollar up to 72.45 cents U.S.
0: I'm seeing delays. So bound on Deerfoot Trail in the southeast. Now, there's usually lots of volume making your way toward Glenmore Trail, but it looks like about halfway between the Calf Road Bridge and Glenmore, we've got a problem, and that really is starting to stack up traffic well beyond the bridge past Pagan Trails. So a very slow go there, and some volume in the northeast, eastbound on Stony Trail as you round that curve in the Skyview Ranch area and head south down toward Airport Trail. I'll be back in 10 with an update.
1: Mouth vacuum and the Highland Dance cardio VHS tapes. I feel like there's a very good reason I'm in public broadcasting and not marketing. News is next. After that, what the new batch of possible Green Line LRT routes could mean for businesses in Calgary.

0: Beltline. We'll get to that in about 10 minutes. It's 8 o'clock here on The Eye Opener.
1: This is World Report. Good morning, I'm Martina Fitzgerald. Monsoon rains in Nepal are making an already desperate situation even more miserable. Persistent downpours are hampering relief efforts. It's turning search operations into body recoveries and putting millions at risk of downstream flooding in neighboring India. As the disaster enters its second week, the number of dead has topped 1,200. Nearly 4,000 people are still missing. Neha Punya has the latest.
2: As rescue teams battle rain to dig through mud and silt, hope of finding missing loved ones is dimming for thousands of families in Nepal. Rescue missions have now turned into recovery operations as the number of deaths continue to climb. Some are laying their dead to rest using photographs and effigies. As that grief hangs heavy, Nepal's leaders are holding the developed world accountable. Parliamentarian Khushbu Oli.
3: Nepal is paying a price for a climate crisis it did not create. This was not simply a local disaster. It is a warning from the Himalaya to the world.
2: This week, Nepal's Prime Minister Balendra Shah delivered the same message, that last week's flash flood is a stark reminder of the risks facing the Himalayan region. Scientists have warned for years about how fast glaciers in the area are melting. Environmentalist Chandrabhushan warns the region is hitting a breaking point.
4: We are now looking at meteorological fragility in terms of extreme rainfall event which is happening across the Himalayan range. It is not one crisis that we are talking about.
2: Relief efforts in Nepal are being hampered by more rain, and officials warn rivers could overflow and trigger more flash floods. Downstream in India, many rivers have already breached their banks. 16,000 people have been evacuated, but the government there says there is no need to panic. Neha Punya for CBC News, New Delhi.
1: Israel says if the U.S. agrees, it is prepared to forcibly relocate Palestinians from Gaza. Defense Minister Israel Katz says he's ready to remove them in any way possible. Crystal Gomansing has more from Jerusalem.
5: For 55-year-old Omi Yusuf Shabbat, leaving Gaza is unthinkable. We were born and raised in Gaza. We will die and be buried in Gaza, she told a freelance video journalist working for CBC in Gaza City. The controversial and likely illegal move under international law was raised again by Israel Katz. Speaking yesterday at a conference, the defense minister reportedly said there is no real solution for Gaza in the end without this migration. CBC News reached out to Katz's office seeking further clarification and comment, but has not heard back. According to local media reports, Katz believes U.S. President Donald Trump would support the plan, and it would be set in motion as soon as Trump gives the go-ahead and other countries agree to take the Palestinians. Last year, the U.S. president talked about transferring the local population to countries such as Jordan and Egypt. He retracted the idea following international backlash. Human rights groups say such actions amount to ethnic cleansing. Relocation of any kind was not included in the U.S.-led 20-point peace plan for Gaza, and it coming back up now is being met with mixed feelings among Palestinians. We are tired, says Abdul Rahman al-Turk. We have the first chance to leave the country. We will take it. But Mohammed Abdou Jabay says no. We are going to remain steadfast, and we will not leave our land. We completely reject the idea. Crystal Gomansing, CBC News, Jerusalem.
1: After more than 9 months at sea, the U.S. Navy aircraft carrier Abraham Lincoln has arrived in port. The ship anchored in Thailand on Wednesday after months of combat in the Middle East. As Patrick Falk reports, the lengthy deployment raised concerns about deteriorating conditions on board and the mental health of crew members.
6: Very, very happy to be here at Padia Beach.
7: Captain Daniel J. Keeler, speaking as Pattaya's mayor, welcomed the USS Abraham Lincoln's crew to Thailand for a port call. For the roughly 5,000 sailors on board, it's a chance to unwind after a grueling 9 months at sea supporting military operations in the Middle East. Naval deployments typically last around 6 months, but the Lincoln's mission was extended due to the U.S. war on Iran. It's 286 days.

0: Brew now, rest, not rust, is the priority. Patrick Falk for CBC News, Singapore.
1: Gloria Steinem has died. She was a feminist trailblazer, helping to reshape society in the 1960s and 70s, first as an undercover journalist exposing sexism, and later as the co-founder of Ms. Magazine. Steinem championed reproductive freedom, equal pay, and systemic equality for marginalized communities long before they were

0: or mainstream political issues. She died peacefully yesterday at her home in New York City. Gloria Steinem was 92 years old. Amid the escalating trade war, there are renewed calls for Canadians to boycott travel to the U.S. In border towns, the dispute is killing tourism. Alexander Silberman reports.
1: In Burlington, Vermont, less than an hour's drive from the Canadian border, the usually bustling downtown is noticeably quieter. Restaurants are empty as Canadians, angered by U.S. tariffs, stay away with renewed conviction.
2: For restaurants and hotels, it's devastating.
1: Mark Bouchette is owner of Homeport, a downtown shop. He says Vermont's tourism industry is hurting. In a typical year, 750,000 Canadians visit the state, many from nearby Montreal. But in 2025, and again this year, Canadian credit card spending plummeted by more than 40%.
2: Vermont is nothing like what they're hearing on the national political front, but it's difficult to separate it.
1: On the city's waterfront, Mike Shea says his Lake Cruise company saw almost no Canadians last year and only a small uptick this summer. He, too, worries efforts to lure visitors back could get derailed by the trade war.
3: It just seems to be explosive almost every other day back and forth between our two countries, just needlessly.
1: Jeff Lawson is vice president of tourism for the Lake Champlain Region Chamber of Commerce. He says officials are accepting there might be no convincing most Canadians to return.
4: We really don't know that we can market our way through somebody's moral decisions.
1: For now, the politics, simply too much for many Canadians to put aside. Alexander Silberman, CBC News, Burlington, Vermont.
0: The Conservative Party of BC has lost two more MLAs. Donegal Wilson and Scott McInnes are the latest to abandon caucus and sit as independents. It marks nine departures from the party since mid-August. As Georgie Smythe reports, all have cited concerns with the direction taken since electing a new leader in May.
5: If you don't have a well-rounded, broader tent party on the right of center, you simply don't form government.
6: Peter Miliband, now an independent MLA, was the first to leave the BC Conservatives last month. Eight others have followed, including two yesterday. They all say there's been a shift in the party's values under leader Kerry-Lynn Finlay.
5: What we have seen since the leadership race is a narrowing of that, a cleaning out, a cleansing of all the staff in the party and the caucus that might hold a slightly different worldview.
6: The BC Conservatives declined an interview and said in a statement the caucus remains focused on the work British Columbians elected us to do.
7: We have this more populist, more social conservative, harder version of conservatism. And
6: Stuart Prest is a political scientist at the University of British Columbia. He says there's an emerging space in BC politics to give another option to voters.
7: And it's just a question of how competitive it is, both looking to capture votes on the right from the Conservatives, but also perhaps capturing some of those voters who are frustrated with the NDP but not sure where they want to park their votes.
6: That could come from a new centre-right party that Peter Miliband and another departed Conservative MLA says they'll be launching by the time the legislature is back in early October. Georgie Smythe, CBC News, Vancouver.
0: And that is the latest national and international news from World Report. I'm Martina Fitzgerald. This is CBC News.

0: Good morning to you. Thanks for joining us here on the Calgary Eye Opener. I'm Lauren McGinnis. It's Thursday, September 3rd. Coming up on the show, some new ideas around the Green Line. We'll talk to local businesses that could be affected. Calgary. Hello, good morning, Angela Knight.
1: Good morning. We've got lots of cloud this morning. We're back to 16 degrees, and it does look like there's still a chance for showers or a thunderstorm before noon. After that, we're hoping for some sunny breaks and the temperature rising to 21 degrees. In traffic this morning, looks like we've got a problem just south of Memorial Drive, southbound on Deerfoot Trail. It actually looks like it's happened just where the merging is taking place from Memorial Drive eastbound onto southbound Deerfoot Trail, and that's starting to back things up all along Deerfoot into the northeast. If you see a traffic problem, please let me know. The number is 403 5

0: 1010. Michael King is here from the newsroom. Hi, Michael.
1: Good morning. The Canada-U.S. trade war is hitting a local whiskey distillery hard. Black Velvet Distillery says 95% of their product goes down to the U.S. They say they're holding out hope that both nations will find a solution before Canada's counter tariffs are set to take effect on September 8th. And a 75-square-kilometer parcel of land has been named Alberta's second-ever designated industrial zone. The Greenview Industrial Gateway south of Grand Prairie is also set to be the target site for Kevin O'Leary's proposed Wonder Valley project. Several petrochemical facilities have been tried there and have failed in recent years. We'll have another update after World Report.
2: Thank you very much, Michael. We're 12 minutes after 8. Now, Calgary City Council is getting a look at a fresh batch of possible Green Line LRT routes into the core. Administration will be submitting three potential routes at a committee meeting next week. They are the latest in a series of route proposals over the years. All three of the new routes would run along 10th Avenue west of the Stampede Grounds and past some of the businesses represented by our next guest. David Lowe is the executive director of the Victoria Park Business Improvement Area, the Victoria Park BIA, and he joins us now in studio. Good morning, David.
3: Good morning.
2: I've hardly ever said Business Improvement Area out loud. I always say BIA, so here we are. Well, thanks for coming in. Appreciate it. What are you hearing from businesses in your area about this new batch of potential Green Line routes?
3: It's not a vibe.
2: Not a vibe. What does that mean?
3: It's yet another iteration of a bunch of bad choices that they feel that they're going to be either imposed on them, and certainly nowhere near where we left off in 2024 when we thought that we were going to have a tunnel.
2: Right. So primarily the concern is what? That this is going to tear down, the street?
3: Yeah, absolutely. Number one, survivability of the construction. How many, and what would the mortality rate be? And that's a significant concern. And then what does the after condition actually look like? What could still survive there? There's a lot of unknowns, and not to mention getting over under McLeod Trail and First Street.
2: Right. Okay, well, let's go at those one at a time. Mortality rate, what are you thinking? Or how, what it'd be, and I know it's, a sort of forward look at a proposal that is one of many that have come in. So I get that, you might not have the data, hard data, but what do you think about when you think about mortality?
3: Without knowing enough about the methodology that they're using, I would be speculating, but something of this magnitude, it would be significant. We for sure would lose some businesses. Definitely, what I can say for sure, it would be less than an elevated alignment. An elevated alignment along 10th Avenue would be catastrophic. And we hired a preeminent transportation researcher, Dr. William Klumpenhauer, to do a study globally. We looked at every single piece of data and tried to find comparatives throughout the world, and we could not find anything that pointed to an elevated on 10th being successful or having an acceptable level of risk. Let's put it that way. Mm. So elevated, that's terrifying. A surface, slightly less terrifying, but still pretty bad.
2: Okay. Now, it's interesting. I mean, you also mentioned, First Street, McLeod. What are your concerns there?
3: Well, it's interesting because a surface alignment along 10th Avenue was proposed back in 2017. And one of the things that came out of that was, what happens if you have an accident in the middle of McLeod Trail with a train? What do we do about that? Again, I'm not a transportation engineer, but car lengths, frequencies, things like that, it just seemed to be a pretty major technical challenge, not insurmountable. And I have heard some things indicating that it can be done now, but still a valid question that I hope council asks.
2: So the other thing, there's a way of framing the sort of really significant infrastructure developments that, there always is a mortality rate that is acknowledged, and nobody's glad about that, but that it.

0: Is there a way of looking at this that's like, you know, 10th Ave is the sort of sacrificial lamb, and then the Beltline has this greater access, and, you know, anyway, yeah, I don't know. Yeah. I'm no, thinking about trade-offs.
1: And I think, you know, most businesses get that, right? It's just, what are we being sacrificed for? And I think it would be much more palatable if they were being sacrificed for a world-class solution. These are not world-class solutions. Most modern cities in the planet bury this stuff in their downtowns. So to be sacrificed for a utilitarian solution or a solution we can afford, that's really hard to take. If they were, you know, if they could see the rationale and see the outcome, okay, then we can get it.
0: Yeah. Well, I hear you that fork in the road is an important one to you, above ground or underground. Let's just explore quickly this distinction between surface level versus elevated. Why why do you say elevated is so deadly compared to surface level?
1: For one, the condition on 10th Avenue being so narrow. I mean, we have giant residential towers on either side. You only have this narrow ribbon in which to place it. So you're creating, you're building basically a canyon in a way. And what survives under that? It's a dark place, and there's been talk, oh, well, we could put lights on it. And again, we hired the best transportation researcher money could buy and scoured the world for examples of where this could work, and we couldn't find anything.
0: What has engagement looked like through this process for you, for you know, businesses along 10th Ave?
1: Well, I'm besties with the Green Line team and on speed dial with them. They're really great at...
0: Okay, I was going to say, what does besties mean here? But I think you maybe mean it as absolutely. It's intended to be.
1: They will, they have no, I can text them anytime, day or night. They will text me anytime, day or night, letting me know pretty much real time what they're thinking. They have been tasked with an incredibly challenging job here. They have some very hard edges around, we only have this much money. My retort to that is, let's reinvent the game. Try and find more money somewhere else.
0: Did you get from your world-beating researcher ideas about where to find money between the couch cushions on this stuff?
1: Yeah, and that's a tough one. And then, I mean, we're dealing with levels of politics and backroom star chamber things that are crazy. But I am not convinced that we have not explored every corner of the couch yet. Put it that way.
0: Well, I hear you that you're on a, you know, text-to-text bestie basis with the Green Line team. I mean, obviously the province is a big player in this and has their own, you know, sense of how it should go. Do you have the ear of the province? I mean, you're a provincial voter and all that stuff too.
1: Unfortunately, no. Conversation, you would have to ask the province that.
0: But you're trying.
1: Yeah. I've had one conversation at the provincial level, and that was with the former deputy minister. And he was very candid about the AECOM report and said, look, this is a drive-by, less than 2% drawing. Don't panic. And then he was subsequently no longer there. So, really wish that we could be having dialogue with the province because this is such an important city building thing. And it's really interesting because the province back in 2024 was okay with the tunnel. I'm using a lot of big air quotes here. And then in a very short sort of 6-week period, they became not okay with it. So what changed there internally? And, you know, good public infrastructure should not be based on politics and ideology. It should be based on evidence and data. And that's what makes me really nervous about not being able to have a direct line into the province.
0: Yeah. All right. Well, I hear you, and I appreciate you coming in to talk about it. And sharing your perspective and reflecting what you're hearing on the Ave there too, on 10th Ave.
1: Absolutely. Yeah. It's been a pleasure.
0: Well, we'll do it again, I expect.
1: Thank you.
0: Thanks very much, David. That's David Lowe. He's the executive director of the Victoria Park Business Improvement Area.
2: Hello, good morning. I'm Vicky from Hawkwood.

0: of the hill there in Hawkwood. Good morning to you.
1: Good morning.
0: Thanks for that ID. How's it going, Ange?
1: Pretty good. Still pretty cloudy this morning. Look at that sky. We could still see showers, thunderstorms. Environment Canada saying it's a possibility right through till about noon, and then hopefully clearing, a high of 21. We're 16 degrees right now. It could be pretty breezy as well through the morning. Now in traffic, there is this weird delay happening in the southwest. Eastbound Glenmore Trail. Not where we usually see it, over the causeway, closer to 14th, but this is near the Grey Eagle, so around 37th Street in the southwest. I know there's been road work happening there, but it is very slow moving, so things are stacked up there back past Satina Trail, Sarcee Trail, and then we're seeing some heavier volume northbound on Sarcee Trail as you're making your way toward Richmond Road in the southwest. So it looks like just volume through there, but something to be aware of. And then other than that, we did have a problem southbound on Deerfoot, south of Memorial Drive. It looks like maybe that got pulled over to the side. It's still a little bit slow through there. Traffic is sluggish to back to about 16th Avenue. If you see a traffic problem anytime, please let me know. The number to call is 403-521-1010.
0: Thank you very much, Angela. Now, it has been 2 months since the Alberta government shut down Calgary's only supervised consumption site. Minister of Mental Health and Addiction Rick Wilson said the service was always meant to be temporary and that people struggling with addiction need more than survival. Therefore, the province's focus on a recovery-based model of care. However, healthcare experts warn the decision could lead to more overdose deaths and social disorder downtown. This week on the This is Calgary podcast, host Jenny Howe spoke to two frontline workers about the impacts of the closure. Dr. Kate Kolitsa is an addiction medicine and internal medicine specialist, and Sydney Boa is co-lead of Street Cats and used to work at the supervised consumption site.
2: Sydney, you were there when the site closed.
3: Mm-hmm.
2: What was the last shift like?
3: It was awful. Yeah, it was really awful. I worked the 3 to 11 shift. Actually, I was supposed to work the overnight shift, but 2 weeks prior to the closure, we got notice that they were removing the night shift entirely. So the site actually was only open from 7 a.m. to 11 p.m. for the last 2 weeks. So we closed the doors at 11 p.m. on the 30th. Whew, sorry, it actually makes me emotional when I talk about it. It was really difficult. We had a lot of staff off shift come and show up, and a lot of clients came who had no intent to come to use any of the services. They just wanted to be in the area, and we had food, and community members showed up throughout the day, and they wrote messages on the sidewalk in chalk. People left candles outside of the site and wrote notes and posted letters. We had folks stopping in, bringing, like, just community members stopping in, bringing staff gifts and hanging out with clients outside of the site. And it was very beautifully tragic, I guess is the way to put it. And, you know, we stood outside of the doors with the folks who were in the site at the very end, and everybody just, you know, hugged and cried. And one of the moments that was really tough was an individual that's been coming to the site as long as I've been working there and longer. And he's an older gentleman, and we've built a really good, strong relationship. And he really relies on the services for a lot of things. It's a very safe, supportive space for him. It's his main source of support in many ways. And he was hugging me at the end, telling me, you know, you're going to be okay, kid. Don't worry about it. You're going to be okay. And, you know, my concern was about him and his well-being, of course, but he was offering me that emotional support because he saw how much distress it was causing me. And then I'm like, oh, man, you know, you shouldn't be the one providing me this support right now. But, like, just the love that was grown and built in that space is just, like, beyond anything you can put into words. And so yeah, it was really awful. And not knowing if or when you'll ever see a lot of these people again, that was a big thing.
2: Yeah, I can understand why you would feel such a loss at that closure.
3: Yeah.
2: Now, Sydney, you also do volunteer work with the outreach team Street Cats. So
3: yes, yeah.
2: What have you seen on the streets since the closure?
3: I would say there's an influx in people, visible folks hanging out outside, and that's not only just the closure of the SES, but other services that have received, you know, cuts to funding and whatnot. There's more people hanging out in large groups in public spaces. Stephen Ave is a big one. People are experiencing very adverse overdose reactions.

0: emissions. That has to do with a lot with, and we'll get more into it later, but contaminants in the supply right now that are causing really bizarre and difficult reactions in people. And so it's a lot of heavy sedation of people that are unresponsive. Another thing with the site, like we've mentioned, is there's so many other services that were offered there. And a big thing was crisis management, wellness checks. So often in the community, when folks were having a hard time experiencing some sort of psychosis or a crisis or mental health crisis, frontline workers or community members would bring them to the site. The Connect Outreach team would bring them to the site. So we offered a lot of suicide intervention, crisis management. Those things are going unmanaged. So there's an increase in folks in public spaces experiencing crises that community members might get scared of or don't know how to handle. And then those are more calls to EMS. A big thing that was offered and dealt with at the site was wound care. So the nurses and the paramedics that were in the site would provide basic first aid and wound care to folks who don't feel comfortable going to the hospital to have those addressed. And they could come in the site and we'd do wound care and dressing changes. And those are also not being dealt with. So an increase in folks outside with exposed wounds is a big thing. Kate, can you think of...
1: I think, as you mentioned, the change in the drug supply and how that's showing up is a big concern.
0: Mm-hmm.
1: And when the supervised consumption site was running, we had much more sort of two-way communication in terms of what was going on with the drug supply, what to watch out for, what some of those reactions looked like, and clients could communicate that to healthcare staff. Healthcare staff could warn other people about what was going on in the drug supply, give them suggestions on the appearance of certain types of drugs that they should avoid. And that, again, that community hub is no longer there. And we've seen big changes in the drug supply in terms of the contaminants that are there now. And as Sydney said, seeing a lot more sort of changes in the way people are responding to drugs. And we're seeing people showing up in hospital much, much more often.
2: That was Dr. Kate Kalitsa, who's an addiction medicine and internal medicine specialist as well. You heard from Sydney Boa, co-lead of Street Cats, a harm reduction outreach group, who used to work at the supervised consumption site. They were talking to host Jenny Howe in this latest episode of This is Calgary. You can grab it now wherever you get your podcasts. Minute and a half out from news time. How's it going now, Angela?
3: Pretty good. So it turned out, I was talking about the delays southbound on Deerfoot Trail, mm-hmm. south of Memorial. There were two separate things going on. So there was a stalled vehicle as you approach 17th Avenue in the southeast. That has been cleared out of the way. But there's a secondary stalled vehicle southbound on Deerfoot, just as you're coming up to 16th Avenue in the northeast, which was creating really big delays. That's still there, but the driver pulled over onto the left shoulder. So it is not affecting the through lanes, but you can definitely see it. And of course, they will have to send a tow truck for it. So please keep that in mind. Still a bit of a weird delay in the southwest, eastbound on Glenmore Trail. As you're approaching 37th Street, right by the Grey Eagle there, things are stacked up beyond Sarcee Trail and the ramp from northbound Satina Trail onto eastbound Glenmore. It's lined up this morning as well. So slow there. The good news is that volume northbound on Sarcee coming up to Richmond Road, that has broken up. So things there are moving in a better way this morning. If you spot a problem, please let me know. It's either pound or star 1010. Side shoulder check, still pretty cloudy, very gray sky this morning. Yeah. Showers and thunderstorms right through till noon, at least that possibility of them. And then it looks like a high of 21. We're still 16 degrees at the airport this morning at 8:30.
4: This is CBC News. The Alberta Court of Appeal has upheld most sanctions against a former school trustee who posted a controversial meme online 3 years ago, but the court says that the school board shouldn't have demanded an apology from her. Janet French has that story.
5: In 2023, former trustee Monique LaGrange posted a meme online likening 2SLGBTQ+ pride to Nazi Germany. The Red Deer Catholic School Board ultimately disqualified her for violating board policies and a code of conduct. Since then, LaGrange and her lawyer, James Kitchen, have challenged the decision in courts. On Wednesday, the Alberta Court of Appeal said most of the board's sanctions were justified, except demanding an apology from LaGrange. Kitchen said that part was vindicating.
6: If it's not genuine and real, it's useless and pointless, and it only serves to humiliate.
5: But he's disappointed the court dismissed the rest of the appeal. In a statement, school board chair Chris Andrews

0: director says the board is required by law to provide students and staff with a safe and caring environment, and that students have a right to a school system free from intolerance. Kitchen says LaGrange is unlikely to seek leave to appeal with the Supreme Court of Canada. Janet French, CBC News, Edmonton.
1: City Council is mulling over alternative alignments for the planned downtown Green Line LRT route. Up for consideration is the province's preferred elevated alignment along 10th Avenue and 2nd Street Southwest, as well as an option for street-level tracks on 10th Ave, stopping short of downtown in the Beltline. Mayor Jeremy Farkas says he's leaning towards that option because it could leave the door open for a future downtown tunnel with the federal government as the sole funding partner. Farkas says he'll take the province's opinion into consideration, but that the city has to do right by Calgarians.
2: We understand their concerns with the tunneling technology as it may have existed 20 years ago, but modern evidence shows us that going underground through the downtown is by far the most cost-effective. It's the least disruptive to local businesses. We only get one shot to do our downtown right, and that's what we need to do with the Green Line.
1: In a statement, Transportation Minister Devin Dreeshan says the province is open to discussing refinements, but a downtown tunnel is not on the table. Alberta's film industry has taken notice of something that the U.S. president posted earlier this week. Donald Trump floated the idea of a federal tax incentive to keep motion picture productions in the U.S. instead of coming here to Canada. Ted Henley reports.
3: The one thing that was somewhat encouraging was it wasn't the 120% tariff against the film industry.
4: Kelly Fox is head of AMPIA, the Alberta Media Production Industries Association.
3: Wasn't a call necessarily to penalize productions coming into other countries.
4: Fox is reacting to a post by Donald Trump calling for a tax incentive to keep productions in Hollywood. For now, it's just an idea, but Fox says it's worth planning for.
3: Our government will have to, in turn, look at that same model of we have to provide the support to tell our own stories.
4: Fox says Alberta has things the U.S. can't compete against, like longer shooting days in summer, no sales tax, and a really good dollar for American productions. Plus,
3: some of the landmarks we have down in the Badlands, the mountains, cityscapes, small towns, farmers' fields, really, really cold scenes. We can do all of those really, really well.
4: Despite that, Fox says she will be tracking how things evolve in the U.S. Ted Henley, CBC News, Calgary.
1: The Canada-U.S. trade war is also impacting a whiskey distillery in Lethbridge. Black Velvet Distillery produces 10 million liters of whiskey every year, and they say 95% of that product does go to the U.S. The company's vice president says the recent round of tariffs creates an unsettling turbulence for the Lethbridge distillery. He wouldn't say how much the company could lose, but says it will have a huge impact. The team isn't doing anything at this point to mitigate the impacts, but is holding out hope that the trade war will settle down and come to an end soon. Canada's counter-tariffs are set to come into effect on September 8th. And the latest Alberta crop report says overall provincial harvest operations are progressing at a slower rate than historical averages. That's partly due to that significant wet weather earlier this season, especially in central and northern areas. The provincial percentage of all crops rated in good to excellent condition is 61%, and dry land yield estimates for major crops are 20% above the five-year average. Larry Williams with the Williams Farm in Rocky View County says his area saw some impacts from hot, dry weather conditions this season, but adds that local harvest conditions do seem favorable. He says he's hopeful for some bumper crops.
5: I'm super happy with the crops we have. Again, in 2026, we're playing a yield game with, you know, I'm bullish on commodity prices right now, but we have input prices that are through the roof. So we need a yield to help, you know, salvage a year.
1: A concern going forward is soil moisture reserves. A report says provincial surface and subsurface soil moisture conditions were both rated at 54%, good to excellent. That's the latest from the CBC Calgary Newsroom.
6: Thank you very much, Michael, and thanks for hanging out with us this morning, 8:35 on a Thursday. And Angela has a last look at traffic and weather for the show.
7: Looks like westbound on Memorial Drive, just past 9th Street Northeast. So just as you're approaching the base of the 4th Avenue flyover, looks like there's a problem there, a stalled vehicle perhaps. It's got things jammed all the way back to Deerfoot. Pretty overcast this morning. It looks like it stays this way into the afternoon. Hoping for some sunny breaks later on, a high of 21. We're still 16 degrees at the airport.
6: Thank you very much, Angela. Now, the current is coming up here on CBC Radio 1 and on the CBC Listen app. Tomorrow morning on this show, it will be Friday. Can you believe it? Friday, the first week of school for a lot of families and kids and teachers and principals and education assistants. So way to go. You're getting there. Because it's Friday, we'll have Talk of the Town. We'll get outside Calgary and hear the story of something shaken in a community. As well, here in Calgary, the popular fair trade store Villages Calgary has announced they're going to be closing down operations after more than 40 years in the city. So let's call that an incredible run, and let's hear a bit of the story of the business, but also explore why it's come to some kind of finish line. So we'll have good stuff on the radio tomorrow. Hope you'll join us. I'm Lauren McGinnis. Thanks for tuning in today. Talk to you in the morning.

0: We're seeing a sicker, more medically complex population, and we're seeing a population that is staying more and more in the emergency department after they're being admitted.
1: Say so many, it's as if the system itself needs a trip to an ER. Canada's emergency rooms and the healthcare system supporting them are in crisis. In a moment, we'll speak with two doctors who will describe what they encounter every day in their ERs. And as well, we'll hear from a doctor who's trying to treat the ER illness with a new program aimed at being much more than just a Band-Aid. Also this morning,
2: for those of us who work in the conservation space, we don't want to see water politicized, because water is ultimately, you know, we rely on it. We can't sustain the lives that we have without good, clean drinking water.
1: The floodgates have opened around the future of the Great Lakes and Canada's water sovereignty. Think Donald Trump's renaming of Lake Ontario is the biggest or even the only challenge facing that Great Lake and the others? Think instead of water sovereignty, environmental issues, invasive species, issues faced by the lakes, now heightened by, yes, Donald Trump. In half an hour, we'll speak with two experts who say when you boil it all down, renaming Lake Ontario is the least of its problems. Then, in an hour, we'll bring you the next episode of the CBC podcast, Dirtbag Climber. It investigates the unsolved homicide of a rock climber found dead in Squamish, BC. But we begin with Canada's ER crisis. Good morning, I'm Paul Hunter, in for Matt Galloway this week, and this is The Current. If you've had to spend any time in an emergency room this summer, I'm going to guess you had a long wait. Summer used to be a time when ER staff got a little bit of a break with fewer patients with colds and flus to care for, but not this summer. ER staff across the country are reporting flu season levels of illness and warning about system collapse. It's a reality that has ER doctors calling once again for significant changes. I've got two of those physicians with me now. Dr. Noam Cates is a staff emergency physician at St. Boniface Hospital in Winnipeg. Dr. Brittany Ellis is an emergency room physician in Saskatoon and a representative of the Canadian Association of Emergency Physicians. Good morning to both of you.
3: Good morning.
4: Good morning.
1: Dr. Cates, I'll begin with you, if you don't mind. I mean, describe it for me. What's the summer been like in your ER?
4: I think to sum it up, I would say relentless. And I wouldn't say that this is a new feeling that we've been experiencing. I think that this has been the standard that we see, at least within the emergency departments in Manitoba, for months, if not years at this point. So it's been a struggle.
1: So what kind of waits are we talking about? What the waits that patients have been dealing with?
4: Routinely, we see 15-hour waits in Winnipeg at the center that I work. So that's a standard day for us when you come. And I would say that that's been ongoing for about months at this point.
1: Routinely?
4: Routinely.
1: I can hear the frustration in your voice. I mean, you know, in this country we often try to, you know, sometimes it seems like things are being overstated, but is it fair to say that the system is close to collapse? Is that an overstatement?
4: Well, I think first and

0: foremost, it's important to say that when Canadians across the board access care, when they're able to get access to that care, I believe that that care is exceptional. I think if the system was functioning, we wouldn't be having this conversation now. So when we talk about close to collapse, I think that the fact that across the country, we're seeing the general feeling of struggle that we are all experiencing, that the current system as it stands is not functioning in the way that represents the health equity that we all expect in Canada.
1: You've also said, I think you told the Globe and Mail that this is the end, this is a quote, I think, from you, this is the end state of what people have been warning everybody about for years. You stand by that?
0: Absolutely, right? And I believe that this is not a surprise. Since I entered into medicine, I started med school in 2008, we've been talking about this silver tsunami, or however you would like to term it, but we know we've had an aging population that's been coming for some time. And not only are we seeing people who are living longer, but we're seeing people with multiple illnesses who are sicker when they present. And often people who live longer require living facilities when they're no longer able to live independently. And I don't believe that the planning met the need based on that aging population and complexity of illness.
1: Dr. Ellis, from your perspective in Saskatoon, what's the summer been like in the ER where you work?
2: I think I can just reflect back what Dr. Cates is saying, both, you know, in Saskatchewan, but also just nationally. What we're hearing is that, you know, hallways remain to be full. We're not getting that normal reprieve that we sometimes get over the summers, that patients are waiting extremely long times. There's no privacy. You know, we're having to patrol our waiting room boards, trying to find the sickest patients all the time, which adds up. It adds up to frustrated patients. It adds up to difficulties with maintaining staffing, both as physicians, nursing, healthcare aides, all the important people that work in emergency departments. And, you know, I kind of atone it to the statement that it feels like death by a thousand paper cuts sometimes. You know, there's so many small things going on that are leading to really, really big and important outcomes for our patients, for our healthcare system, and for our providers.
1: And I do think it's important. I think Dr. Cates made the point that the care is good once you get it, but it's that wait, right? So Dr. Ellis, I mean, can you put a number on it? What kind of wait times are you seeing for patients?
2: You know, I think it's important to highlight that patients wait a variety of times. You know, we do occasionally see patients waiting 8, 10, 12 hours, potentially not quite to the extreme that Dr. Cates is describing, but you know, these are patients who haven't been properly assessed, who we don't know what is going on. We don't know if they are going to be the next one to experience a really bad outcome like collapsing or even death. And so it's not just about the individual wait times. It's about, you know, the risk that's going on in those waiting rooms and how we're trying to manage that.
1: So what's behind it? I mean, what's the cause of this? And I'd like to hear from both of you on this, but Dr. Ellis, why don't you pick it up first? What's at the root of this?
2: I think it's truly, you know, a multifactorial cause. Dr. Cates did allude to the fact that, you know, we know there's shortages in other areas of care, which is having downstream effects and coming back to the emergency department. So just like when we talk about overcrowding in the emergency departments and patients not being able to move from our departments into inpatient beds, the same kind of reasons are contributing to patients coming to our departments in the first place. And that has to do with the entire system of care, with access to primary care in a time-efficient manner, with access to home care, with access for older adults who require long-term care to have access to long-term care. So without all of these systems and more coming together, the one point and the one place that is always open is the emergency department. And so patients will find their way there.
1: Dr. Cates?
0: Yeah, I think Dr. Ellis has sort of hit the nail on the head here. But the important point is the emergency department's dysfunction across the board is a representation of a systems problem. So rather than focusing on the emergency department as the fix, I believe that focusing more on the downstream issues that are leading to the dysfunction that we experience is the most important thing. And one of the best ways that I think it was ever put to me is when your sink is clogged, the answer isn't building a bigger sink. And I think a lot of the solutions that have been focused on to this point are focusing on how are we going to make the emergency

0: emergency department hold more patients or function more optimally. But the reality is it's just getting patients out of the emergency department so we can actually see these, what we call undifferentiated patients. Meaning if somebody comes in with chest pain, we don't know if they've come in with a pulled muscle or if they're coming in with a life-threatening problem like a heart attack or tearing of the big arteries like an aortic dissection, which is time-sensitive and life-threatening. So like Dr. Ellis has said, you know, we are constantly just looking for the needle in the haystack. The problem is even if we discover them, it's hard to find a place where we can actually provide that care to them.
1: I mean, I got to say, you both sound, I don't know, I mean, not defeated, but beaten down by all this. There's a kind of a forlornness, if that's a word, in your voices, it seems to me, as a result of what you're encountering all the time. Dr. Cates, I wonder, is there a moment or an incident particular that stays with you from this summer?
0: I don't think that there is one moment because they all blend together, and the challenges that we face seem to be constant. And I think the term that's more important than defeated is demoralized. Mm. And we see that amongst majority of our colleagues at this point, which was reflected in a recent study that showed, you know, 1 out of 10 emergency physicians in this country has left emergency medicine. And that's not a choice I think anybody has made easily at all. I think we all love this job and we believe in our system and we enjoy providing care to our patients, and that's meaningful to all of us. And when you're not able to provide that care, that's when you experience things like moral injury. And when that happens on a daily basis, it becomes harder and harder to actually function as a physician that's providing the care optimally that we all believe we should provide to our patients. So that's what becomes harder and harder as a sustainability element to keep doing the profession that we all love.
1: Dr. Ellis, how do you feel? I mean, on that, have you been able, in your view, have you been able to provide the care you want to provide for your patients?
2: You know, I would have to say no. And I think that that's a really important point. I think the thing that Dr. Cates is trying to highlight that really, you know, comes out to me is that we're all here to do the best that we can. We all want to care for our patients. We all want patients to have good outcomes. And that these wait times that you're discussing, they're not just a mere inconvenience. You know, when we talk about 4, 6, 8, 12, 15 hours, we know that with those increased stays, people die as a result of those. There's good evidence to show that an older adult staying in an emergency department overnight has an increased risk of dying while in hospital, that very same admission. We know that patients are undergoing harm as a result of the conditions in the emergency department. And so I think that, you know, every person you see, knowing that that is the case, it really does take a toll on your wellness and your ability to feel like you're doing the job that you were trained to do.
1: In the little bit of time we've got left, let's move to prescriptions. Dr. Cates, what needs to change?
0: Well, I think this has been highlighted by many people who are smarter than me. So the Canadian Association of Emergency Physicians had a report penned called the Empower Report that described a lot of these solutions. I think we need to be able to move people out of the emergency department. So we need better staffed and open beds on the admission wards within the hospital. We need the ability to move patients who no longer require acute care out of the hospital. So that includes things like respite care, assisted living, personal care homes or nursing homes for people who are no longer able to live independently. And we need to provide patients outpatient care to prevent them from worsening and requiring the emergency department. So a one-stop shop solution, which is what the emergency department has become, has proven to be ineffective in the current state that we operate in Canada.
1: And Dr. Ellis, last word to you.
2: I also think, in addition to what Dr. Cates is saying, is that we need a better understanding and more reported outcomes regarding what is happening in our emergency departments and in our hospitals. We need the public to be more aware, and we need people to be more accountable to what we're seeing. If, you know, there's a saying in emergency medicine, if you don't take a temperature, you're not sure if there's a fever. And if we're not actually looking at what is happening through data, we can't effectively manage the problem and begin to come up with solutions.
1: Well, to both of you, thanks. It's a tough time. But I think everyone that you encounter is surely grateful for the work that you do. And thank you for taking the time with us today.
2: Thank you.

0: for the conversation. It is an honor to be an emergency physician in Canada.
1: Agreed. Thanks for having us.
2: Dr. Noam Cates is a staff emergency physician at St. Boniface Hospital in Winnipeg. Dr. Brittany Ellis is an emergency room physician in Saskatoon and a representative of the Canadian Association of Emergency Physicians. As hospitals across the country are dealing with higher patient volumes, many emergency rooms are looking for solutions, including the Scarborough Health Network, which runs three hospitals in the Toronto area. Dr. Myrendra Ravichandran is the Deputy Chief of Emergency Medicine at the Scarborough Health Network. Good morning.
3: Good morning. Thank you for having me.
2: My pleasure. Briefly, tell us, what have you done to reduce wait times in your ERs? When a patient walks into your ER, I mean, what does it look like in terms of the process for them?
3: I wanted to address some of the comments by my colleagues as well. And I think the frustration that they are experiencing is something that we all feel and we all do experience, I think, throughout the country. That being said, we started this process in our department a few years ago, just coming out of the pandemic. And some of the work was done during the pandemic as well. And what we tried to look at with our model is to flip some of the things around so that the wait times that many patients experience at the front before, you know, some of the what was described by Dr. Ellis and Dr. Cates, all that time that spent up front is the time, is the most dangerous time for the patient, where we don't know what's going on with them, they don't know what's going on with them, and those are the risky periods during that wait where if something goes wrong, we don't have any answers. So what we tried to do was move everything to the front. So we have our clinical team, including the physicians and nurses, closer to the triage assessment period, physically and process-wise. So what this allows us to do is start things like blood work, imaging, treatment earlier in the process, along with the assessment happening much earlier in the process. So when the patients do wait after, it's with a purpose of either having been treated or having had their blood work drawn, waiting for results, or imaging ordered and waiting for that to happen. So that's it from a patient experience perspective, from a patient risk perspective, has significantly improved things for us. And from a experience perspective for physicians and nurses as well, again, walking into a department with 40 patients in the waiting room is frustrating, and it kind of tells us what that shift is going to look like. But being able to look at it as kind of a more segmented process where things have started to happen and we can see how to move patients through the department has allowed us to objectively reduce wait times, but also subjectively improve patient experience. And that's been reflected in the patient experience surveys as well for our patients in Scarborough.
2: So have you been able to measure the difference, like in terms of wait times?
3: Well, yes, of course. So we've had significant changes in terms of Ontario Health measures wait times for all of our all hospitals, and they put out rankings. So two of our hospitals jumped into the top five in terms of rankings. We've managed to, so the metrics that we, Ontario Health often measures, looks at the 90th percentile, but when we look at even, break it down further at our Birchmount site, 70% of our patients will see a physician within, in less than 2 hours. Hmm. And that's important for us because, again, that's what reduces the risk for the patient and reduces the risk for physicians and nurses to know that, you know, something is in the works, something is happening, so that we have answers much earlier in the process. The idea of, you know, having these patients sit and without, they have no idea what's going on. They're obviously scared. They're concerned. That's why they're waiting 8 hours, 9 hours in the waiting room, because they want some reassurance or answers when they leave.
2: So you're seeing some positivity there. And I think you're listening to Dr. Cates and Dr. Ellis, and we were toward the end of that talking about not just the challenges, but what needs to be done. What is your answer on, I mean, you've made some progress, but what else has to change?
3: I think this is an ongoing issue. It's easy

0: to make changes up front, but it's also much more difficult to sustain unless that system is supported long term. I think what we've managed to do in our department has been a whole organizational initiative. From top down, we've had support from our senior leadership team, but all the frontline workers. Everyone has an understanding of what we're trying to do. And that involves also other departments as well. We've had to get buy-in from our diagnostic imaging teams, our internal medicine surgery teams, because as my colleagues discussed earlier, the difficulty is the downstream issues often reflect on us. So if we don't have buy-in and a process improvement that involves the whole organization, it's very difficult to make a change. Just in the emergency department, building a bigger one or changing the department on its own in isolation is not possible to make a change in any of these metrics or any of these patient experience things that are important to patients as well.
1: I hate to say it, we've kind of run out of time, but I do want to just, so I'm going to have to go yes or no on this one last one, which is whether the things that you've done, in your view, can be implemented in other ERs across the country. Just super, super yes or no briefly.
0: Doable? Yes, I think so. But yes, I think it is doable. And we've done it based off of our observations of other sites across the world. We've looked at what other people have done, and we've tried to emulate it specifically for our system. And I think other hospitals can do the same, looking at what's unique about their own system, about their own communities. And again, we've had support from the organization to get it done.
1: Thank you. We've got to run. I hate running out of time, but we just did. Thank you, Doctor. Appreciate your time.
0: No problem. Thanks for having me.
1: Dr. Mayurendra Ravichandran is the Deputy Chief of Emergency Medicine at the Scarborough Health Network. CBC News is next. Then, no matter what you call it, Lake Ontario is a crucial natural resource for both Canada and the U.S., but experts are concerned President Trump's move to rename Lake Ontario is distracting from more serious threats facing the Great Lakes. Coming up, we'll talk about the impact of the Trump administration on water quality and what the Lake Ontario fight reveals about Canada's water security and sovereignty. That's in 6 minutes. I'm Paul Hunter, and you're listening to The Current. Stay with us.

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1: Ever since U.S. President Donald Trump signed that executive order to rename Lake Ontario, Canadians have been rallying around the lake. You'll hear how the discourse is playing out in pop culture, at concerts and memes, and how it has galvanized the Elbows Up movement.
0: 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The CBC News is next. Coming up in an hour, it's Q.
2: You might know the actor Lana Condor best from the popular rom-com film series To All the Boys. Now she stars in the highly anticipated movie Coyote vs. Acme. Lana will be here to tell you about manifesting the role and how her late mom inspired her character.
3: This is CBC News. It's cloudy and 15 degrees in Calgary at 9 o'clock. Good morning, I'm Michael King. After years of delays and detours, the Green Line's route through the downtown is at another crossroads. City Council is considering alternative alignments to the current plan proposed by the province. The CBC's Brendan Coulter reports.
4: The first option is the alignment developed for the province. Elevated tracks along 10th Avenue heading north on 2nd Street Southwest. City officials believe this would have the highest ridership, but significant impacts on public spaces and would cost an estimated $1.7 billion. The councillor for downtown, Mike Atkinson, says it's not a good plan.
5: All of these investments that we've been making over the past couple of years will be stepped on by an elevated alignment.
4: The second option would have elevated tracks along 10th Avenue and up 1st Street, meaning a shorter elevated section, fewer impacts on public spaces, but also lower ridership. The final option is street-level tracks along 10th Avenue.

0: have stopping short of downtown in the Beltline. Mayor Jeremy Farkas says he's leaning towards this approach because it could allow for a downtown tunnel in the future.
1: Potentially the city and the federal government could partner as part of that downtown underground portion.
0: In a statement, the province says it's open to discussing refinements, but a downtown tunnel is not on the table. Brendan Coulter, CBC News, Calgary City Hall.
2: A lawyer who represents a disqualified former school trustee is asking whether political correctness played a role in an appeal court decision to uphold her dismissal. In 2023, former Red Deer Catholic school trustee Monique LaGrange posted a meme online likening the 2S LGBTQ plus pride to Nazi Germany. The board disqualified LaGrange, which she challenged in court. LaGrange's lawyer, James Kitchen, says he thinks the political correctness influenced the appeal court judge's decision.
3: It's a clash of these ideas, and it's really, really too bad. I wish the courts, I wish our judges had the intellectual and moral clarity and courage to just apply the law to the facts.
2: The appeal court ruling says LaGrange broke the board's rules on how she raised her concerns, not just with the content of the meme. The judges also say the board should not have compelled LaGrange to apologize. The school board says it is pleased with the decision and that it is required to provide safe and caring environments for its students and staff. Ukrainian President Volodymyr Zelensky will be returning to Canada next week. Radio Canada has confirmed that the trip through independent sources. The visit could include two stops not yet known. Zelensky was last here in December when he met with Prime Minister Mark Carney in Halifax. So far, the Prime Minister's office has declined to comment. With tourism already being a casualty of the Canada-U.S. trade war, calls are being renewed to boycott cross-border travel. Visits have been rebounding slightly this summer after months of decline, but in some border towns, new tariffs are putting a financial chill on tourism. Alexandra Silberman reports.
4: In Burlington, Vermont, less than an hour's drive from the Canadian border, the usually bustling downtown is noticeably quieter as Canadians, angered by U.S. tariffs, stay away with renewed conviction.
5: For restaurants and hotels, it's devastating.
4: Mark Bouchette is owner of Homeport, a downtown shop. He says Vermont's tourism industry is hurting. In a typical year, 750,000 Canadians visit the state. But in 2025, and again this year, Canadian credit card spending plummeted by more than 40%. Jeff Lawson is vice president of tourism for the Lake Champlain Region Chamber of Commerce. He says officials are accepting there might be no convincing most Canadians to return.
6: We really don't know that we can market our way through somebody's moral decisions.
4: For now, the politics, simply too much for many Canadians to put aside. Alexander Silberman, CBC News, Burlington, Vermont.
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7: In the northwest, watch for a collision westbound on Stony Trail at Country Hills Boulevard. There are multiple vehicles involved. Emergency crews are on the scene. If you see a traffic problem, please let me know. The number is 403-521-1010.
2: Taking a look at your forecast throughout southern Alberta, rain and thunderstorms expected through much of the region. In Calgary today, showers and a risk of a thunderstorm, a high of 21. In Lethbridge, a 60% chance of showers and a risk of a thunderstorm, a high of 23. In Medicine Hat today, a mix of sun and cloud with a 30% chance of showers and a risk of a thunderstorm, a high of 26. In Red Deer, a 30% chance of showers, a risk of a thunderstorm, and a high of 29. And in Banff National Park today, cloudy with a 60% chance of showers and a high of 16.
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9: We have beautiful Lake Ontario here now, but we're going to change it with just a pen to the Lake of America. Lake A-M-K-I-E. Lake USA. We're going to call it Lake USA, Lake Ouza.

0: University. She's in Mississauga. And Daniel McFarlane is a professor at the School of Environment, Geography, and Sustainability at Western Michigan University. He's with me in studio here in Toronto. Good morning to both of you.
1: Good morning.
2: Good morning.
0: Gail, begin with you. You've said in an interview that, quote, these are dangerous times for our waters. What do you mean by that?
2: Thank you, Paul. They are dangerous times. The notion that the U.S. could conceive of owning part of a lake is completely counter to the regulations and agreements that we have together with the U.S. Great Lakes states and the province of Ontario and Quebec. The weakening of environmental regulations, the cutbacks of the National Oceanic and Atmospheric Administration's ability to monitor currents, climate, ocean, the Great Lakes are like an ocean, safe vessel passage. All of that is gone now. And a lot of Canadians worked with NOAA on modeling the future state of the lakes based on a changing climate. That ability has been curtailed. So we have more pollution, inability to predict the future of the lakes. This collegial collaboration that we've had for decades and decades and decades seems to be gone. American scientists, federal scientists are told not to talk to Canadian federal scientists or any other scientists, frankly, outside of the country. So the and even trying to keep Asian carp out of the Great Lakes, which would be a devastation to our multi-billion dollar fishery, has been put on pause, where the Army Corps of Engineers was building the Brandon Locks dam to prevent Asian carp from getting in, and that's been put on hold. So a whole series of firings and cutbacks and deregulation affects the waters of the Great Lakes, starting in the States, but the waters move into Canada, and it affects our ability as scientists and policymakers to coordinate our activities and protect the waters of the Great Lakes.
0: And Daniel, for our listeners, I mean, you live and work in Michigan right now, but so that we all know, you're Canadian. For those who don't know, I mean, I think we kind of take the Great Lakes for granted in a way. You look at these giant bodies of water and think, yeah, everything's going to be fine. But there are regulations that govern the lakes. Can you walk us through some of those?
1: Right. So in many ways, the starting point is the 1909 Boundary Waters Treaty, which creates the International Joint Commission. So that's a bilateral body between the two countries, which is, you know, supposed to act independent of their respective governments and make decisions in the best interests of, say, the Great Lakes. I mean, off and on in the first half of the century, that was more about resource development, cooperation for the sake of building dams, canals, things like that. But that's become environmental protection to a much greater deal in the second half of the 20th century. So the signing of the Great Lakes Water Quality Agreements, first one in 1972 and then superseded by one in 1978 that we still have in place, that creates the areas of concern and RAP programs, which Gail is an expert on. And we also have some other relevant things in terms of the Great Lakes Compact that's on the U.S. side and the companion agreement that they signed with Canada. And that's supposed to govern and limit how much water can be diverted out of the Great Lakes, because that might be one of the potential concerns here about why Trump is doing this with Lake Ontario. Is this a move towards trying to, you know, abscond with water to send it somewhere else in the United States?
0: Are these laws, though? I mean, can they just be torn up? Like, how does it, what are the implications of having that organization and the various treaties and things?
1: Right. So the Boundary Waters Treaty is, as the name suggests, a treaty, so a formal diplomatic treaty between the two countries. Either country can give notice and leave the treaty. And to be frank, Donald Trump could probably just ignore the treaty and the International Joint Commission, and there's not really a whole lot of repercussions. I mean, that's much of what's been going on in the United States anyway. He just doesn't follow custom. If you don't listen to the Supreme Court, who's going to make you if you don't want to? So it's problems like that where you can just go ahead and override them, and if there's no teeth to stop it, that's a problem.
0: Gail, I mean, shocker, since he's taken office, Donald Trump's done a lot, Daniel was noting. How would you characterize his approach to regulations specifically around water?
2: Well, he's weakened the Clean Water Act, which was a precursor to the Great Lakes Water Quality Agreement that Daniel was just talking about. He has used economic strife and humanitarian need as reasons for his tariffs. I mean, he could call about, he could say there's humanitarian need for

0: Great Lakes water down in Florida and abscond the compact and forget about the compact. And the governors and the premiers, as much as they may fight, may not be able to stop that if that construction could happen. So there's this disdain for regulation, there's disdain for collegiality, for cooperation. We've been cooperating on the Great Lakes for over a century, and nobody ever imagined that would stop, because it makes perfect sense for the governments to protect the waters of the lakes, because that's protecting a multi-trillion dollar economy of the region. If you have the waters healthy, that supports the fisheries, it supports industry, it supports employment, it supports recreation and tourism. It's the third largest economy in the world if it was its own nation. And to ignore that and think that you can go your own way, sounds like a song there, that you can just go your own way and do what you wish with the waters of the Great Lakes, ignores and insults our tribal nations, our indigenous nations in Canada. This deep insult in terms of changing Ontario to an American name ignores the over 400 years that it's been called that by our indigenous nations. So there's a whole group of rights holders and stakeholders and shareholders who've been participating in protecting the waters and trying to make the lakes great. And this is a reversal of that by cutting back, eliminating enforcement opportunities, weakening the United States Environmental Protection Agency, practically decimating the Great Lakes Environmental Research Lab and all the great monitoring work that they do. If you don't monitor the lakes, you can't understand them, and that's been cut. And so Canada cannot do that alone, and it's not as though we ever have been. We cooperate on monitoring the lakes. We say, okay, this is Lake Erie year, and we'll get all our vessels on Lake Erie, the American vessels, Canadian vessels, and we'll sample Lake Erie 1 year and we'll get a comprehensive look at that. If Trump decides to walk away from that, there's a massive gap in our understanding, and if you can't understand them, you can't manage them. So these treaties can be ignored, as Daniel said. They, I mean, there was some reference to just getting out of the Great Lakes Water Quality Agreement altogether. And frankly, a lot of the U.S. federal scientists who've been working on the Water Quality Agreement have been given marching orders about what they can and cannot say to their Canadian counterparts. And that means our understanding, and I keep repeating myself, we need to understand the lakes in order to protect them and in order to protect health, wildlife, everything, the economy of the region, the social well-being of the region. And all of that is up in the air and completely unknown. And this renaming thing takes us into this nonsense conversation about, can he do that? Can he not do that? And oh my gosh, it's terrible. At the same time, let's focus on what's really going on, which is deregulation and pulling back and ignoring the imperative of protecting the waters of the Great Lakes. That's what's real. The name, it doesn't matter. What's real is removing the protections we've worked so hard for decades on in order to make the lakes great.
1: Daniel, I mean, I think it's fair to say that Trump's view broadly on not just on this matter, but on industry, is the less regulation, the better, right? And we're seeing this play out as Gail was describing in many ways. So you live in Michigan. I said you're from here, but you live in Michigan. What's the view from that side of the border looking at the lakes?
2: Well, interestingly, I think Canada has a much stronger attachment as a nation to the Great Lakes, but I've never been in a political jurisdiction that had more affinity for the Great Lakes than Michigan. So the outline, the silhouette of the Great Lakes is on every second car bumper sticker. It's on shirts. So there's a real love for the Great Lakes, since all of Michigan, the side of one little squiggle on the border with Indiana, is entirely in the Great Lakes watershed. So it's very important economically, culturally, and just a real key part of Michigan's identity. But at the same time, as I've said, I think Canada, the Great Lakes are much much bigger part of the mythology and founding ideas and the development. I mean, I argue in the book, Canada maybe doesn't become a separate nation if not for Lake Ontario and the St. Lawrence River.
1: What about Ontario then? I mean, like, what's your assessment of the provincial government here vis-a-vis the Great Lakes?
2: Well, that's part of the story, is we're focusing on Trump, but it's not as if Canada has been doing a good job with the Great Lakes either, and Ontario specifically. In fact, the Ford government has probably been horrible on the environmental file and pretty bad for the Great Lakes, not getting as much attention as Trump. And Ford is standing up to Trump, but on environmental regulations, there's a lot to be desired as well.
1: You mentioned, Daniel, the International Joint Commission, IJC is what it's in the trade known for. I mean, let's unpack that. And Gail, I'm going to come to you on this as well, just a little bit. I mean, it's supposed to be neutral, right? Is it?
2: I mean, it's set up to be neutral. There's been a number of times in its history it hasn't been, because so each side gets to appoint, you know, an equal number of Canadians and Americans, as those are generally presidential or prime ministerial appointments. The idea is that they will, you know, function in the best interests of whatever the issue is at hand and take both sides of the border into account. But there have been times where it gets politicized. It certainly would appear that's the case here. I'm basing that not so much on what has happened in the IJC, but just knowing how Trump operates and who he's appointing. Look at who he's got as ambassador, who's also from West Michigan as well. So I'm pretty sure he has the intention of politicizing or using this. But he also seems to be just avoiding it, perhaps, too.
1: Gail, what do you think about the IJC in the age of Trump?
0: It's an interesting question. I was recently in front of the commissioners, and the U.S. chair said, we are impartial. We need to speak what our advisors are telling us. We have a science advisory board. We have a water quality board. They're providing us advice on what needs to be done to enhance the Great Lakes, what the governments of Canada, United States, and others need to do to improve. And we need to speak to truth to power. And then there was an initiative to look at what, you know, climate change is forcing people to leave their places, to come to places that are more of a haven. And the Great Lakes are seen, except for some coastal communities, as more stable than places that are consumed by fire or flood. And so there's a climate migration working group that I said yes, because I work on climate migration and what it might mean for the Great Lakes and are prepared for it. And then I'm invited to the working group, and the name has been changed to take the word climate out altogether. Hmm. It's hazards. And like, so clearly the commissioners are sensitive to getting their head up there, being visible, and maybe pushing an issue that the Trump administration doesn't want to deal with, and they risk having funding cut, right? They're funded. The U.S. side is funded by the U.S. government, the Canadian side by the Canadian government. And the more you aggravate this person, the more he's going to come back at you and be, you know, bully you into doing what he wants you to do. So I'm a little uncertain about how strong that resolve is that we will speak truth to power when the word climate has been sanitized from one of the major pieces of research that one of their advisory boards is doing. It's a very troubling and uncertain times, and it's understandable, because that's a lot of money, that's a lot of people that are employed, particularly in the Windsor office, which is the Great Lakes regional office. And if you are going to annoy the president and he says, why am I even giving you money, then you shut yourself down. And that's a very possible future.
1: Speaking of words, I think I said earlier in this, that we talked about Trump calling, and let's get away from the Great Lakes for a second, but when he called the water in BC a giant faucet, right? Mm-hmm. The thing with Donald Trump is he'll say things, you think, what's he talking about, right? And then, but it's almost like there's a reason, like he's hinting at where he's going to go down the line. And I wonder what the concern, Daniel, it is when you hear things like that in terms of Canada's water sovereignty.
2: Right. And I mean, that seems to be something he's targeting. I made the mistake, especially in the first Trump presidency, of not taking him as seriously about what he actually said. He actually has a pretty decent track record of indicating what he's going to do and then doing it. But he does this a lot, sort of floats these trial balloons that are meant to probe what's the response going to be. Maybe if there's enough blowback, then they retreat from it. But with BC specifically, and it's about the Columbia River. So the Columbia River, a treaty was signed between the U.S. and Canada in the 1960s. What that does is allows flood control downstream in the United States. Canada provides some of that reservoir storage for flood control. And of course, it's about producing hydroelectricity. A massive amount is produced in the Columbia River Basin and some of the other Pacific Northwest rivers. So there's been schemes going back to the Cold War about replumbing the continent, whether that's to the north, to the Great Lakes.
1: Replumbing,
2: interconnecting. So to build canals to take water, say, from Lake Superior out to the west coast.

0: to the Great Plains. Things like called Grand and NWAPA, both, you know, jargony acronyms for these engineering schemes that would have, some of them involved damming James Bay up at the bottom of Hudson's Bay to collect that fresh water that's coming in, turn it into, it'll be all fresh water, then divert it west and southwest onto the prairies and then down to the United States, because we've got, you know, there's a crisis going in the U.S. of people moving where there is no water. Hence some of the attraction to the Great Lakes as a climate haven. I personally don't think there's a lot of potential for the Great Lakes as a climate haven. I was at a conference in Rochester earlier this year where we were pointing out all the problems of seeing it that way. But it's hard to ignore the fact we've got a lot of water in the Great Lakes Basin and relative to the amount of people, and or apparently it seems like we have a lot of water, but it's all doing something ecologically and has a function. So there's a real desire to send it out west, and it's been cost that prevented that before, as well as some regulations. But I could see things changing. Maybe the only upside is that type of replumbing, aside of being very expensive, would take a long time. Couldn't be done, I don't think, within his current presidency, but I'm also taking very seriously the fact that he seems to be going after another term.
1: Sounds nuts, man. You know, and we've seen what's happened with the collapse of the trade talks as a parallel, where things can go, no pun intended here, south, pronto. Gail, I'm, you know, not to get too over the top here, but like, what's at stake? Should, you know, if cross-border cooperation on water collapses, give us a brief vision of where that leaves us.
2: I can't imagine cross-border collaboration ever collapsing, because we've got the Great Lakes governors and the premiers, and they have a vision for the economy of the region that depends on the integrity of the waters. And they are very committed to a collaborative a blue-green economy, which is built on water excellence. The Great Lakes St. Lawrence Mayors Initiative also has mayors from all over the basin, Canadian, American, also committed to the integrity of the waters of the lake for their people, for social well-being, for health, for economy. So I never see it collapsing. But what I do need to point out is that, yeah, we have a lot of water and maybe not a lot of people, but that water is glacial ice melt. That's what it is. It's a swimming pool. It's a swimming pool, Paul. And if you turn on, if you start opening the drain in a swimming pool and you don't pour water back on top, you start to lose volume. And the lakes get maybe 1% renewed every year. So if there was a notion that, well, you've got plenty of water, let's just take the water from the Great Lakes and plumb it out as Daniel was describing it, you eventually destroy the lakes. You know, I don't think you'll ever get to the Aral Sea, which is bone dry, but you will destroy the lakes and the ecology of the lakes, and the ecology of the lakes supports the economy of the lakes. I'm optimistic that the governors and the premiers will push back really, really hard, as they did when Trump wanted to kill the Great Lakes Restoration Initiative, which is a $400 million restoration initiative. And the governor said, no way, Republican, Democrat, didn't matter. That's money in our communities. That's economy. And so there's a voice there to protect the lakes on both sides of the border.
1: And I see Daniel nodding here. So I'm going to say, on that bit of optimism, thanks to both of you today. Appreciate the chat.
2: You're welcome.
0: Thank you, Paul.
1: Gail Kratzenberg is a professor emeritus and former lead of engineering and public policy at McMaster University. She was in Mississauga. And Daniel McFarlane is a professor at the School of Environment, Geography, and Sustainability at Western Michigan University. He's also the author of The Lives of Lake Ontario, An Environmental History. He's with me in our Toronto studio.

0: That is, of course, Blue Rodeo's Hasn't Hit Me Yet, complete with a shout-out to the Great Lake, Ontario. Coming up after your regional update, the next episode of the CBC podcast, Dirtbag Climber. I'm Paul Hunter. 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
1: It's cloudy and 16 degrees in Calgary at 9:30. Good morning. I'm Michael King with your CBC News Update. The Calgary Chamber of Commerce has released its recommendations for the upcoming City Hall budget. After input from 2,000 members, the Chamber is calling on Council to focus on core services and infrastructure while also helping promote business growth in the city. Among the recommendations are diversifying municipal revenue streams, making sure infrastructure keeps up with population growth, and working with businesses to make sure that things like permitting and licensing are an easier process. City Council is also mulling over alternative alignments for the planned downtown Green Line LRT route. Up for consideration is the province's preferred elevated alignment along 10th Avenue and 2nd Street Southwest, as well as an option for street-level tracks on 10th Avenue, stopping short of the downtown in the Beltline. And a 75-square-kilometer parcel of land has been named Alberta's second-ever designated industrial zone. The Greenview Industrial Gateway near Grand Prairie is also the target

0: targeted site of Kevin O'Leary's proposed Wonder Valley project. Several petrochemical facilities have been proposed and failed in that area in recent years. That's your CBC News update. Taking a look at your forecast through much of southern Alberta, it's going to be a wet and rainy Thursday. In Calgary today, showers and a risk of a thunderstorm this morning, a high of 21. Tonight, clear and a low of 9. And tomorrow, sunny, becoming a mix of sun and cloud in the morning and a high of 18.
1: I'm Paul Hunter, and you're listening to The Current. Throughout the summer, we've been bringing you the best of CBC podcasts. Today, we continue Dirtbag Climber. It investigates the unsolved homicide of a rock climber found dead in Squamish, BC. Here's episode 4 with host Stephen Shua.
2: Hello?
3: Hi.
2: Hello, yes.
3: I'm trying to reach Dave Bridger.
2: Dave Bridger speaking.
3: Hey, Dave, it's Brian McWilliams from New Hampshire Public Radio.
2: Oh, okay. Hey, what's up?
3: Well, I wanted to talk with you for a story I'm working on.
2: Oh, what story is that?
3: A story looking at amazing internet products and, I guess, the whole spam operation you got going.
2: Spam?
3: Well, you know, internet-based advertising.
2: I'm not sure what that is.
3: What do you mean?
2: A spam. I'm not sure what that is.
3: I think you know what spam is.
4: Technology journalist Brian McWilliams is trying to keep his cool while on the phone with this guy, Dave Bridger.
2: Well, I don't know really what you're talking about. I work at McDonald's. I'm a manager.
3: Oh.
2: So I'm not sure what you mean about emails. I mean, we do have some specials. I mean, burgers, $3 today. Yeah, I don't even know anything about computers. Well, what is a website?
4: It's 2003, and most everyone in the world knew what a website was. And there's no doubt that Dave Bridger did, too.
3: I guess I'm just reaching out, and it sounds like you don't, you know, you'd rather just sort of hide behind this veil of the McDonald's thing, but it'd be cool to hear from you directly.
2: Yeah, well, you're talking to me.
3: Yeah, but you're just, you know, you're giving me a bunch of BS, so I, you know, it's sort of funny, but there's nothing, you know, nothing real here, so.
2: Yeah. Well, good talking to you.
3: Well, I hope we can talk again.
2: Okay, bye.
4: McWilliams and Bridger would talk again. They'd end up talking a lot. And McWilliams would find out that Bridger loved being in the mountains and playing chess. He'd find out that he grew up in the suburbs of Boston. And, most importantly, he'd find out that Dave Bridger was not his real name.
2: I don't like people to know my name.
4: McWilliams would learn that Dave Bridger's legal name was Davis Wolfgang Hawk. After failing to rally white supremacists in Washington, D.C., Hawk embraced the next chapter of his life, online. And understanding this period might be key to tracing the patterns of his final undoing, because it's his actions in this era that would make Hawk fabulously rich and lead him up to Canada, where he would meet his end. I'm Stephen Chua, and this is Dirtbag Climber from CBC's Uncovered, Chapter 4, Spam King.

0: Computer people call it getting spammed, unwanted email. Since the internet revolution began, marketers have discovered email as a way to target consumers. It can be infuriating and embarrassing.
1: Spam. We all know it. We all hate it. But I think it's important to take a moment to break down how it worked in the early 2000s, because it was relatively new and very hard to police. Brian McWilliams was a technology journalist at the turn of the millennium, writing for outlets like Wired, and the subject of spam was a specialty of his. Here he is explaining how it worked.
2: The system sort of depended on the fact that it was mass marketing. It wasn't target marketing. You know, it wasn't find an audience that has, you know, is interested in your product. And

0: and get your ads in front of them. It was blast out millions of emails to everybody on the internet and hope that you would get like a half of 1% response, because that would be enough, you know, to make some good money.
1: And so that's what spammers like Davis Hawk would do every day. Send out millions of emails, hoping to get a bite.
0: Basically, you would just either buy a mailing list with hundreds of millions of email addresses on it that somebody had somehow put together by going around the internet and scraping, you know, message boards and basically stealing people's email addresses. Or you would just randomly generate email addresses. You could just send out a bunch of emails, even to addresses that didn't exist, and you might hit some addresses that did exist. And that's what it was all about.
1: Here's how it was reported on CBC at the time.
2: Every day, shooting through electronic networks, 7 billion email messages speed around the world, covering just about every topic.
1: But it wasn't just annoying messages pushing bogus or embarrassing products. Criminals were also using spam as a way to illegally distribute prescription pills or run stock market schemes. In 2003, the spam economy was booming. Junk emails were running rampant. And McWilliams was writing a book all about it entitled Spam Kings. In it, he reported on all sorts of email horror stories, including one soccer mom in Ohio who received over 100,000 unsolicited emails in 48 hours. The only problem with his book was that it didn't have a main character yet. But then one day, he got an email.
0: One day in May of 2003, I got just a series of spams from this company called Amazing Internet Products, which were advertising a bunch of junk. And because I had some chops as a sort of an internet sleuth, I tried to track down, you know, where are these spams coming from? Who sent them to me? And I was able to figure out that it actually came from a company that was located about 20 miles from where I was living.
1: Dave Bridger, a.k.a. Davis Hawk, was the perfect subject for his book because his company, Amazing Internet Products, was indicative of how spam senders at the time operated, sending out millions of annoying emails every day and cashing in on it.
0: They had made $300,000 in the course of that month, just based on the order logs that I saw. That was one website. You know, and they would be managing multiple websites at any given time.
1: But to get to this pinnacle of spamdom, Davis Hawk had to start from the bottom. In the summer of 1999, Hawk's life prospects were slim. His time as a neo-Nazi leader ended when his planned March on Washington failed spectacularly.
3: Just so I make sure I have the thing down right about the March on Washington. So you booked it out of there before the day of the march itself?
4: Technically it was the day of the march because it was about 3 a.m. In the middle of the night.
1: Membership fees to his Knights of Freedom website were drying up. His parents had stopped supporting him. He was out of work and out of money. So with his life in shambles, Hawk headed back down to South Carolina and held a fire sale online. In the life of Jesse James, no experience is wasted. As neo-Nazi Davis Wolfgang Hawk, he learned a lot about internet marketing while flooding forums and chat rooms with his hateful views.
0: Because he had dropped out of college at the time to support himself, he was selling Nazi paraphernalia on the internet, on eBay.
1: Hawk took everything he learned from being an online Nazi and brought it over to the spam game.
3: And on eBay, you're basically selling off like the Nazi trinkets?
4: Yeah.
3: I mean, was it knives and jewelry and stuff?
4: Yeah, basically.
1: But this was not exactly spamming. This was just selling stuff on eBay. Actually, he may have never gotten into spamming had he not been a little lazy and a lot spiteful.
0: He realized you could effortlessly market and sell products online from your own little trailer in South Carolina.
1: While Hawk was trying to get this off the ground, he moved around a lot. It's harder for people to come after you when you don't stay in one place for too long. He lived in South Carolina, North Carolina, Tennessee, Vermont, and Rhode Island, with occasional dips in New Hampshire and Massachusetts, where he held P.O. boxes. By his side for most of this was his girlfriend from the Nazi days, Patricia, and their two dogs, Nemesis and Drayton, that Hawk claimed were half-wolf. It was a funny existence. She would make some side cash teaching karate in whatever town they'd landed, while Hawk

0: Chuck would keep refining his spam abilities, constantly making adjustments and adapting. For one, he started to spam only on the weekend.
1: And his theory was that that's when the system administrators, you know, these anti-spammer types, might be away from their computers, might be distracted, and they might not be at work. And so then his spams could land in all the inboxes of all these people across the world.
0: He also tinkered with what he was selling.
1: He realized that the easiest thing to sell was not like a product where you had to put it in a package and put, you know, and mail it to somebody, which was like really labor intensive. He realized that the easiest thing to spam was digital products like how-to books, you know, how to be a spammer, how to hide your identity, you know, how to seduce women. You know, he came up with all these concepts that he could just create a PDF file and email it to people who responded to his spams.
0: So the average Joe would open his email, which, remember, in those days might have taken a while because it was mostly dial-up, and slowly they'd start to see spam after spam clog up their inbox.
1: Early in his career, when he was still spamming from South Carolina, somebody who received one of his spams contacted him and threatened to sue him. And I think Hawk was like a little jarred by this and apparently went to an attorney and said, you know, what's going on here? What, am I really at risk?
0: He wasn't. Not really. Besides, in the early days of spamming, there was very little anyone could do to stop him.
2: I can't be jailed for spamming. Read the federal laws.
0: This is an actor reading Hawk's response to a complaint he got in March 2000.
2: It is a civil offense whereby you can sue me for $500 per message. I make $25,000 each weekend doing this. It will cost you more than $500 just to hire a good civil attorney. Go for it, pal. I can afford it.
0: This seems to be the way Hawk rolled. When he made people angry, he doubled down. It was also at this time that he started protecting himself with shell companies, registering them in the name of more and more aliases. Names like George Baldwin, Clell Miller, Thomas P. Barnum. But threats of a lawsuit would not slow Hawk down. Business was picking up, so much so that he needed to hire a full-time staff. People he could trust. So, he went to a chess tournament. During his Nazi days, Hawk gave up chess. About a year into his spamming phase, he decided to get back into it. Given the turmoil of the past few years, he wanted to keep a low profile. So Hawk registered to play at a chess tournament under the alias Walter Smith.
1: Somebody calls out to him, "Hey, Brit!" And he turns and it's this old, you know, high school buddy of his, Mauricio Ruiz. And he's just kind of like, "Don't call me Brit," kind of thing. He says, "You know, my name now is Walter." And so Ruiz like, "Okay, Walter. How are you? How you been?"
0: The two old friends reconnect, and Hawk, or Walter Smith as he's known at the tournament, conscripts Mauricio to join his little spamming group. But more importantly, at this tournament, Mauricio introduces Hawk to a fellow chess player named Braden Bourneville. But people call him Brad.
1: Who at the time I think was maybe 17. He was still in high school in Manchester, New Hampshire. And, you know, a pretty kind of innocent kid, smart, really good chess player.
0: Brian McWilliams interviewed Brad in 2004. The audio quality is poor. It's been cleaned up, but some of the words may be difficult to catch.
3: "You know, that's crazy. Are you rich or something?" He's like, "Yeah," he pulls out this big wad of money, you know. Like, "I've never seen money like that." Like, "Wow," you know. He says, "You know, I'm a spammer."
0: Brad would eventually become Hawk's business partner, and they would form amazing internet products together. So with Brad, Mauricio, and a few others, Hawk had his team of young, influential chess prodigy spammers. And they started selling what turned out to be the perfect product.
1: But I think he really hit it big financially with these pills.
0: These pills would absolutely revolutionize Hawk's spamming business. For $25 a bottle, Hawk sold herbal penis enlargement pills. In the beginning, he and his staff spammed out of their respective apartments.

0: apartments. Hawk in Pawtucket, Rhode Island. Brad and the Chess Boys in Manchester, New Hampshire. But then they upped production, moving into a 2,700-square-foot refurbished mill in downtown Manchester. This gave them space to house dozens of computers, work areas for packing and shipping, and row upon row of boxes of penis pills, which went by the brand name Pinnacle. Every day, amazing internet products would just hammer email inboxes across America with spam.
1: There were days when Dave was getting in like 25, 30 million a day. It was really ridiculous.
0: And sending 30 million emails a day resulted in a lot of profit.
2: January 2003, I made a lot of money. I probably did 150, 200,000 rows.
0: 150 grand a month bought Brad a nice big yellow Hummer. Hawk, meanwhile, is also raking in the money, but is just squirreling it away. At some point, he develops the odd habit of taking out his profit as cash and then burying it, like actually burying it in the ground. He's not living flashy. He rents his apartments and only buys used vehicles, with a special love for old cop cars. He does all this so that on paper, he has barely any assets, should anyone come after him someday. And one day, in 2003, Amazing Internet Products was offered something that would change everything.
3: America Online now offers more benefits than ever before. And we've spent over $500 million to triple capacity.
4: It's incredibly easy.
0: America Online was the Google of its day. At one point, becoming the most recognizable brand on the internet. At its height, more than 30 million people were AOL users. And AOL had something very valuable to spammers. They had email addresses. Lots of them. For $52,000, Hawk and Bourneville bought a list of over 90 million AOL email addresses. These addresses would make them more money than ever before. But it would also be the beginning of the end.
5: Look, there's a lawsuit in court. You've been served with it, so you're accountable. Like, they handed you the papers, so you have to come to court and address the situation.
6: So, and what your plan is to do what regarding the lawsuit?
7: Absolutely nothing.
8: Unknown caller.
5: That literally says my phone goes spamorous. Hello, David.
9: It's real legacy for me.
0: This is Washington, D.C. lawyer Jennifer Archie. In 2004, she and her colleagues
5: filed a lawsuit as outside counsel for America Online, Inc. against Davis Wolfgang Hawk. Hawk was sending herbal penis enlargement spam in significant volume that he got on our radar that way.
0: Initially, AOL spent a lot of time and money trying to outsmart spammers like Hawk.
5: As lawyers, we worked really closely with the in-house technical team at America Online, and they had a way in which members could report unwanted messages to a database they called Toss Spam.
0: But in 2003, something happened that changed the game.
5: So someone reached into inside AOL and found an employee named Jason Smathers, and he sold screen names, names, and addresses to a middleman, a broker, and that broker sold it five times, and he sold it once to Davis Hawk.
0: The AOL employee was caught and charged. He spent 15 months in jail. But AOL didn't stop there. They went after Hawk. Because in 2003, for the first time, companies like AOL had been given the power to go after spammers.
5: Congress kind of heard the call and passed the CAN-SPAM Act of 2003.
10: Today, though, our inboxes are clogged with unwanted, objectionable, and fraudulent messages. Spam is threatening to destroy the benefits of email.
5: And for the first time, it's specially defined a variety of felonies that would involve sending unsolicited bulk messages.
0: In other words, Congress began taking spam seriously. And right in their crosshairs, a former neo-Nazi.
5: We ended up proving to the court that they had sent billions and billions of messages. Billions.

0: And so by 2003, there was a lot of political willpower here in Washington to do something about it.
1: So Archie and her team hit the two owners of Amazing Internet Products, Brad Bornival and Davis Wolfgang Hawk, with the full force of the new law. To calculate damages, Jennifer and her team asked for a percentage of each message sent. AOL was asking for millions in damages.
2: But Hawk, I think, just said, you know, I'm not settling this thing.
1: AOL hired a team of private investigators to track him down and serve him papers. They staked out his apartment in Pawtucket. So he decided to run. The last time he heard from Hawk, Brian McWilliams was just finishing his book.
2: And then I got a voicemail.
3: Received Monday, August 9th at 10:03 p.m.
4: Yo, Brian, this is Dave Hawk. Hey, tomorrow, maybe the last chance for you to interview me before this book gets published. So I'll give you a call back just in case you want to ask me any final questions. Okay, see you later. There are some interesting developments. Later.
2: He didn't leave a phone number. He never left a phone number. He said, I'll try reaching you again. And click. You know, and that was it. You know, I had no other contact with him.
1: Hawk or no Hawk, AOL kept going with the lawsuit.
0: And so ultimately, court entered a judgment of $13 million against Hawk.
1: With a multi-million dollar judgment on his head, the authorities on his tail, and a personality that liked to thumb his nose at the man, Davis Hawk made sure no one could find him. But AOL was undeterred. They wanted to recoup some of those ill-gotten gains.
0: Here we decided to, you know, if you weren't going to play nice, we were going to go find your assets. And he was a harder case than some because he didn't use bank accounts. He had put it into gold bars.
1: Yes, you heard that correctly. Gold bars.
0: We learned from his business partners and things that he had this habit of converting things to gold. We found the receipts that he had, indeed converted his spam earnings into gold bars. And there was pretty good evidence that he was burying the gold. He had his business partner. We said, how do you know he buried it? And he said, I went to Home Depot to buy the shovel with him.
1: Brian McWilliams asked Brad Bornival about the gold, too.
5: All the money he has, he buries in the White Mountains.
6: Literally digs a hole.
5: He literally digs a hole and buries the money in the White Mountains. He literally goes up there, digs a hole.
6: Does he use a GPS or something and mark a spot? I mean, how does he know where he's putting it?
5: He won't reveal how he knows, but he says sometimes he goes and checks to make sure it's still there every once in a while. He says sometimes he has trouble finding it. I need a GPS.
1: But AOL still didn't give up. They wanted Hawk. They deposed all of his associates, his parents, his past girlfriends, and their private investigators looked high and low. And then, in 2005, one of AOL's private investigators gets a ping from a passport entering the country of Belize using the name Andrew Britt Greenbaum. Belize is one of those countries where it's easy to open a bank account and hard for others to track it down.
0: He went to Belize and was looking to buy property there.
1: Hawk would send emails to his parents, occasionally a phone call, but around this time, he all but disappeared from their lives, too.
7: And we both thought he would find a way to communicate with us, you know, or drop us a postcard or something, but he had not heard anything.
8: He get emails or anything like that? No, he didn't get anything from him?
7: No, no.
8: Yeah, that
7: must have
8: been tough. He was your son.
7: Right.
8: Yeah.
1: During her deposition with AOL, Peggy spoke about one of the last letters she ever got from her son. It was a handwritten note that said,
9: "Dear Mom, I don't know when I will be able to see you again. It's hard to get a visa to come to the United States. I'm sick of this fishing trawler. Love, Britt."
1: Peggy told the lawyers she didn't know where her son was. Although with the reference to the fish trawler, Belize seems like a good guess. But she told them that the letter was very special to her because he signed off with, "Love, Britt." She said, quote, "It was the first time in his whole life

0: he ever used the word love to address me. So it was very emotional. 2006 is the last anyone heard from Davis Wolfgang Hawk. It was the last time he would see or talk to his parents. Peggy Greenbaum died in 2019, wondering what happened to her son. For years, it seems he was even hiding from the internet. But then, in August of 2009, he reemerges in his final form and posts to a rock climbing group.
1: Climbing partner wanted. Anytime, any day of the week. I'm in Squamish until October 1st and looking for a climbing partner ASAP. Call or text me if you'd like to get out and do some climbing. Ciao, Jesse.
2: There were rumors he'd gone to Colombia in South America, but I should have known better because he hated hot weather. And I should have known he'd more likely go to Canada.
0: We don't know what he was doing during those lost years between 2006 and 2009, but it's not a stretch to imagine that he needed another escape. What's clear is Hawk was working in a dangerous profession. Basement hackers were using spam, but so were dangerous criminals.
3: Spam was weaponized in a lot of different ways. It was viewed as really an engine of crime.
0: Even his mother, during her deposition, admits that her son was worried about his safety.
4: He made quite a few enemies while he was spamming.
5: What kind of enemies?
4: Enemies who threatened him with physical harm. He made a lot of enemies.
0: And there is no way someone like Hawk, someone so attracted to the dark side of the web, could have stayed away from what was coming next. And this time, it wouldn't take much to imagine someone wanting to kill him.
2: Bitcoin was invented in 2009, and I'm pretty sure he, at some point within a year or two after that, bought quite a bit of Bitcoin, probably using money he got from the gold.
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1: And just after 10 a.m., the South Tower of the World Trade Center collapsed and vanished in a cloud of dust.
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2: You might know the actor Lana Condor best from the popular rom-com film series To All the Boys. Now she stars in the highly anticipated movie Coyote vs. Acme. Lana will be here to tell you about manifesting the role and how her late mom inspired her character.
3: This is CBC News. It's mostly cloudy and 18 degrees in Calgary at 10 o'clock. Good morning. I'm Michael King. The Alberta Court of Appeal has upheld most sanctions against a former school trustee who posted a controversial meme online 3 years ago. Janet French has that story.
4: In 2023, former trustee Monique LaGrange posted a meme online likening 2S LGBTQ plus pride to Nazi Germany. The Red Deer Catholic School Board ultimately disqualified her for violating board policies and a code of conduct. Since then, LaGrange and her lawyer, James Kitchen, have challenged the decision in courts. On Wednesday, the Alberta Court of Appeal said most of the board's sanctions were justified, except demanding an apology from LaGrange. Kitchen said that part was vindicating.
5: If it's not genuine and real, it's useless and pointless and is only serves to humiliate.
4: But he's disappointed the court dismissed the rest of the appeal.

0: statement, school board chair Chris Andrews says the board is required by law to provide students and staff with a safe and caring environment, and that students have a right to a school system free from intolerance. Kitchen says LaGrange is unlikely to seek leave to appeal with the Supreme Court of Canada. Janet French, CBC News, Edmonton.
1: City Council is mulling over alternative alignments for the planned downtown Green Line LRT route, up for consideration as the province's preferred elevated alignment along 10th Ave and 2nd Street Southwest, as well as an option for street-level tracks on 10th Avenue stopping short of downtown in the Beltline. Mayor Jeremy Farkas says he's leaning towards that option.
2: We understand their concerns with the tunneling technology as it may have existed 20 years ago, but modern evidence shows us that going underground through the downtown is by far the most cost-effective. It's the least disruptive to local businesses. We only get one shot to do our downtown right, and that's what we need to do with the Green Line.
1: In a statement, Transportation Minister Devin Dreeshan says the province is open to discussing refinements, but that a downtown tunnel is off the table. Alberta's film industry has taken notice of something that U.S. President Donald Trump posted earlier this week and says Canadian governments need to be ready to react. The CBC's Ted Henley has more.
3: The one thing that was somewhat encouraging was it wasn't the 120% tariff against the film industry.
4: Kelly Fox is head of AMPIA, the Alberta Media Production Industries Association.
3: Wasn't a call necessarily to penalize productions coming into other countries.
4: Fox is reacting to a post by Donald Trump calling for a tax incentive to keep productions in Hollywood. For now, it's just an idea, but Fox says it's worth planning for.
3: Our government will have to, in turn, look at that same model of we have to provide the support to tell our own stories.
4: Fox says Alberta has things the U.S. can't compete against, like longer shooting days in summer, no sales tax, and a really good dollar for American productions. Plus,
3: some of the landmarks we have down in the Badlands, the mountains, cityscapes, small towns, farmers' fields, really, really cold scenes. We can do all of those really, really well.
4: Despite that, Fox says she will be tracking how things evolve in the U.S. Ted Henley, CBC News, Calgary.
1: And the head of the UN's climate agency is saying the El Nino weather system disrupting conditions around the globe is poised to last into the new year. Celeste Salo says it's the first time the World Meteorological Agency has been so certain.
5: These forecasts show an exceptionally high likelihood of nearly 100% that El Nino will persist through to February 2027. But its impacts will be felt long after that, including on global temperatures.
1: Salo says that the Pacific in some areas was more than 8 degrees above normal, that warm water fueling the intensity of the current El Nino and in turn raising continued risks of extreme weather. That's your CBC Calgary News. Now for an update on traffic, here's Angela Knight.
6: In the southeast, watch for a slowdown southbound on Deerfoot Trail. As you're approaching Glenmore Trail, looks like there may be a stalled vehicle or perhaps a collision. Things are starting to back up over the Caffaro Bridge. If you see a traffic problem, please let me know. Our number is 403-521-1010.
1: Taking a look at your forecast in Calgary today, showers and a risk of a thunderstorm, a high of 21. In Lethbridge, a 60% chance of showers and a risk of a thunderstorm, a high of 23. Medicine Hat, a mix of sun and cloud, a 30% chance of showers and a risk of a thunderstorm, a high of 26. And in Red Deer today, a 30% chance of showers and a risk of a thunderstorm and a high of 19.
7: Bailey and for Tom Power, welcome to Q. Imagine picking up a baseball bat for the very first time and hitting a home run. That's basically what Lana Condor did at one of her very first acting auditions. The role was in X-Men Apocalypse. Not bad. Lana went on to play the lead in the very popular rom-com series To All the Boys. Now she stars opposite Will Forte in the summer blockbuster Coyote vs. Acme. Lana, who was adopted from Vietnam as a baby, says she owes her success to her parents. She's here to tell us her story. Plus, Tyreek or Die makes club bangers that are inspired by everyone from Sean Desmond to Lil Wayne to Azalea Banks. He's here to share his story and unique sound.

0: She made her first film debut in X-Men Apocalypse, and then she manifested her role as the lovable lead Lara Jean in the popular rom-com film series To All the Boys. Now she's taking on a new challenge in the highly anticipated comedy Coyote vs. Acme. It's part of the Looney Tunes cinematic universe, and it blends live action with cartoons. In it, Lana Condor plays a young law intern named Paige who is trying to help Wile E. Coyote sue the Acme Corporation for selling him faulty products. Lana popped by the Q Studio not too long ago to talk about it, and we ended up getting into all sorts of things, like how she'd fish for dinner as a kid. But first, I asked her what drew her to this role of Paige in Coyote vs. Acme. As you'll hear, her mom, who died a couple years ago, was a big part of it. That's where my conversation with Lana Condor begins.
1: Straight off the bat, mm-hmm. when I got the audition, you know, at the subject line, when it said Looney Tunes, I was like...
0: You were hooked then?
1: I mean, that type of IP doesn't come along a lot.
0: Yeah.
1: And it's very rare to, you know, get, at least for me, those type of opportunities.
0: Mm-hmm.
1: And so I was so, so excited. Just even before reading the script, just the idea of being able to be in the Looney Tunes world was just something that, like, felt... like almost unattainable. Huh. And that's why I was just like, oh my God, this is a project that I have to be a part of. And my parents, they were the ones who introduced me to Looney Tunes, and they loved Looney Tunes. So they were very, very excited. They were like, oh my gosh, like hopefully you book this. And after I had read the script, it was an instant click that Paige reminded me so much of my mom. Like,
0: oh, interesting.
1: Like, yeah, my mom, she was like such an optimist, like so chatty, an eternal, like she had eternal curiosity.
0: Mm.
1: She had like this optimism that at times could feel almost naive, but there was something so soft and beautiful about like her hope for the future. And that's kind of how I like, when I read it, that's just, I just thought of my mom. And so I sat down with Dave, our amazing director, and, you know, I pitched him why he should hire me. And I said, like, this is my mom. This is who she is. And I think this is what I would bring to the table. And so I think, you know, the answer is a two-part. I obviously wanted to be a part of this legendary IP,
0: mm-hmm.
1: but I really wanted to do it for my family. And my mom actually passed away 2 years ago, mm-hmm. so she wasn't able to see the film. But there's a lot of, like, when I watch the movie back,
0: yeah.
1: I really do see her, which mm-hmm. is, like, so special. She feels preserved in time, and so... That's why I really love this movie, you know, aside from the fact that it's just a good movie. Yeah.
0: What a yeah. gift that is.
1: That's why I really wanted to do that.
0: That is such a gift to be able to, for your craft, the thing that you decided to do for a living, to deliver you something in return that is so real and so
1: totally
0: deep.
1: And not at all what I thought it would do.
0: Yeah.
1: But
0: what's your mom's name?
1: Mary. Yeah.
0: Nice.
1: Yeah. But it's just so exciting. And that's why it's like, oh man, we had to wait for so long. But now that we're finally here, oh my God, what a sigh of relief.
0: It's here. I've heard you also being inspired by Wile E. Coyote.
1: Yeah.
0: Himself, who I should remind people, Wile E. is out here trying to capture the Roadrunner for food. To eat the Roadrunner. But more importantly, Wile E. is always failing at it.
1: Yeah.
0: Consistently. So what is it about Wile E. Coyote that you feel connected to or inspired by?
1: Yeah, inspired by, I think, is more of it. It's his, he just will get up and try again, even after so much failure. And also failure that is like detrimental to his physical and mental health.
0: Yes.
1: Like he got nuked. You know what I mean? So, but he wakes up every day and he thinks,

0: maybe today's the day that I'm gonna get my goal.
1: Yeah.
0: And that is so inspiring. There's so many times in my I try, and I'm a pretty optimistic person, and I try, and you know, I was raised that way, and I try and follow that. But like, God, there are some days, man, where you're just like, how am I gonna get up and like grind and chase my dreams, and I love my dreams and I want my dreams, but there are just days where you're like, oh man,
1: yeah,
0: this is a tough one. And Coyote, he wakes up and he might be tired, but he's like, screw it, and goes full force.
1: Yeah.
0: With the day, and tries different ways too. Like he's, and you know, the famous quote, like, what is it? Like, you do something, if you do something over and over, expect different results, you're insane or something like that.
1: Yeah.
0: But it's like, I kind of think it's great. Yeah. I'm like, go Wiley. So yeah, he totally inspires me to just keep trying and not give up.
1: Yeah.
0: And I like it. I like to say that the fans that really got this movie made, released.
1: Yeah.
0: I like to say that they are our Wiley.
1: They really are.
0: Yeah.
1: They really are. I want to go back to your childhood.
0: Okay.
1: A little bit. So you were born in Vietnam, mm-hmm. adopted into a lovely, lovely family, mm-hmm. American parents. Some of your formative years were in Whidbey Island, right? In Seattle. Could you paint me a picture of what life was like growing up in that, a really interesting place,
0: yeah.
1: is Whidbey Island. Tell me about it.
0: God, it was the best. Whidbey Island is a farm island. Mm-hmm. It's in the Pacific Northwest. It's in the, it's about 30 minutes, like, outside of Seattle by ferry.
1: Okay.
0: So we're talking small island in the middle of nowhere, incredibly rural, like, huh. the definition of rural. And my dad, we were living in Chicago prior, and my dad, I think he just, like, he was like, wait, let's just slow down. Hmm. Let's just, like, raise our kids as kids. And like have them play in the dirt and climb trees and, you know, muck horse stalls and, you know, just be more in nature, I think. And so he moved us. And I think my mom's side of the family was like, you're insane. You're going to an island in the middle of nowhere. That's crazy. But I spent 6 years of my formative childhood there. And it was the greatest, to this day, I think it was the greatest time of my life. It was so slow.
1: Mm-hmm.
0: It was so peaceful. Oh my God. We would throw crab pots into the water off the dock before going to school. And then after school, we'd go back to our crab pots. We'd take the crabs. We'd go home. My mom would boil them up. We would literally, sometimes we'd just be like, you want to just go to the beach and fish for salmon?
1: Huh.
0: We would fish, get a fish, eat it. Like, it was very, very, I think, wholesome.
1: Yeah.
0: Sea to table.
1: Yeah, sure. That is like sea to table before people thought it was a trendy thing. Like that is a real thing. You know, I read about your ballet career,
0: yeah.
1: as a kid, that you were really into ballet, and, you know, and at the same time you're, you know, like you had this life of fishing for dinner for the family. But it sounds like your parents supported you in whatever it was you wanted to kind of throw yourself into, helping you to pursue whatever you wanted to pursue. Can you tell me about that? Is that that's what it looks like on paper?
0: Totally.
1: Is that how it was?
0: Oh my God. Yes. I mean, I think that's what, like, my dad, his mantra in life is, the way that he raised me was, greatness is coming.
1: Yeah.
0: And so and that can be kind of a double-edged sword, because you're like, I'll find myself like being like, oh man, is it ever going to be enough? Like, is greatness just around the corner right when and so then maybe I don't see that maybe what I'm doing right now is great, because I'm like, oh, maybe something better is up on the way. But I bring that up because for my family, greatness meant anything, huh. in any occupation, in any capacity, whether it is in, you know, being in movies, or simply, have you found your happiness? Are you happy?

0: because then that would be great too. So like, yeah, they supported me in everything. They, you know, they challenged me, and there was always times where I really wanted to quit so many different things. And they pushed me and gave me honestly the best childhood I could have ever asked for.
1: Yeah.
0: Especially from where I came from. Like, I'm from Vietnam. I'm adopted from Vietnam, and I was from a very rural part of Vietnam too. And my parents had, they'd actually gone all through China to try and find their babies, and that didn't work. So they went to Vietnam and changed my life, obviously.
1: Yeah.
0: But yeah, I love them, and every part of who I am
1: is that.
0: Yeah.
1: Of course. I'm Garvey Bailey. You're listening to Q, and you're in the middle of my conversation with American actor Lana Condor. Lana stars in the new Looney Tunes movie Coyote vs. Acme, and we've been talking about how her parents inspire her as an artist. Lana was adopted from rural Vietnam by an American couple. They encouraged her to try out whatever she was curious about. That's when she got into dance. But something still felt like it was missing. So I asked her about coming to the realization that she wanted to pursue acting. And that is where our conversation picks up.
0: I really do love entertaining people. Mm-hmm. I've always loved it. And that's why, and my, you know, entry into that was just through dance.
1: Yeah.
0: I was a very, very serious dancer. I spent more time dancing than anything else. But I really, I think to be quite honest, I was, the physical toll was really kind of a lot. You know, it's really easy in the dance community to have, you know, certain, some body dysmorphia and some, you know, it's really hard. You stare, you're, you know, leotard tight all day long, staring at yourself in a mirror for 8 hours straight, you know? So I think I was starting to kind of get a little bit of that, and the dancing of it and that joy kind of was going away, but I still wanted to perform. And then I realized, I was like, oh my God, like I can still perform. And now, oh my God, now the fact that I was a dancer has helped me in my job more than anything, because the physicality is just everything. And I do a lot of action. And so that really, really, my ballet background really helps the action. Mm-hmm. But like, I think I just realized, oh my God, I can still entertain people, and I can like use my words.
1: Yes.
0: Instead of just my body.
1: But look, you start acting, and literally within a few auditions, you land your very first role, which also happens to be in a major franchise, the X-Men franchise. How does getting a call like that, how does at that point in your career, like, what are you thinking?
0: Career, by the way. There's no career.
1: Yeah, exactly. Exactly. Like, what? I just wonder that initial feeling, what that must have been like.
0: Yeah.
1: To get that call. It's like, guess what?
0: It's the life that you kind of mapped out for yourself.
1: Right.
0: Is going to be different, potentially. You know what? So I was auditioning for X-Men Apocalypse the first semester of my senior year.
1: Mm-hmm.
0: And I was not telling my school, because I was having to leave school a lot to do these auditions, to do these callbacks, to do these, you know, sessions. And so I, for 3 months, I think I was auditioning for X-Men. And for 3 months straight, every night before I went to bed, I literally visualized, like, feeling the phone in my, you know, pocket vibrating and picking it up and it being my team. And I visualized hearing them say, Lana, you did it. You booked it. And I swear to God, I visualized that every single night for the 3 months that I was waiting.
1: Mm.
0: And I was in math class, and I feel my phone buzzing. And, you know, who's calling you unless it's your parents, or my secret agent?
1: Yeah.

0: I felt my phone buzzing and I excused myself and I went to the bathroom and I picked it up. I said, hello. And it was my agent, my manager. And they were like, are you alone? And I was like, no, I'm around every single person I know. I'm at school. And they were like, okay, well, you have to go somewhere private. And so I was just like, okay. And I just walked off campus. Uh-huh. I just walked off. I was like, I just knew. So I walked off campus and they said, Lana, you booked it. But you cannot tell a single soul until the press release comes out, but you booked it. And I like, I know this sounds crazy. I mean, I fell to the floor. I was like freaking out, but I also kind of knew it.
1: Yeah.
0: I just knew it. Like I just, it was the, I attest that sort of mentality also to my parents.
1: Yeah.
0: But, yeah, and then I went back into the math class, and I didn't say a word, and I kept that secret for about, like, a month and a half, and then I was on a senior retreat, and the press release came out, and all my friends saw it on their phones. They didn't even know I was auditioning at the time.
1: Mm.
0: So they saw the, and then I left school very quickly after and went to go film, and never looked back.
1: And off you go. Just like that. Off you go. And then after X-Men... You take on the role of Lara Jean.
0: Yeah.
1: In the hugely popular teen rom-com trilogy, To All the Boys I've Loved Before. And at this time, the series was getting attention for being considered the first mainstream teen romance to feature an Asian American lead. When you're working on it, did you feel the sort of pressure that comes with being the first of anything? Did it feel like pressure to you?
0: I had no idea.
1: Okay.
0: That's the truth.
1: You were just doing it.
0: The first film, I had absolutely no idea that I was potentially the first Asian American female lead of a rom-com.
1: Hmm.
0: Like I it didn't even, I mean, I guess, okay. So obviously what crossed my mind was that, and why I wanted to do Tall the Boys so badly, one of the many reasons is at the time, rom-coms didn't come to women that look like me.
1: Right.
0: You know, especially, okay, let me caveat that with the lead of a rom-com doesn't come to women like me. I will get cast as the best friend till the day is done.
1: Mm-hmm.
0: But like, you know, I don't get those leads. So I remember when I got, I was on an airplane and I thought to myself, what do I want to do next?
1: Mm.
0: And I was like, I'm going to do a rom-com. And I literally, it was like, I just manifest. I was like, come on. But I saw To All the Boys I Loved Before, the audition come into my email again. And I would, and it had nothing to do with being the first. It was just genuinely like, oh my God, there is a rom-com in my inbox and they're asking me to audition for the lead. Done.
1: I want to just bring it back to the film for a moment.
0: Sure, yeah.
1: As I say goodbye to you, which is so sad because I could ask you a million questions. Paige is a character in Coyote versus Acme who is, I feel like she's a lot like you. You say that she's like your mom, but I get this thing that Paige is a lot like you. Driven, doesn't take no for an answer, pushes as hard as she can. How much of Lana did you bring to Paige?
0: The not taking no for an answer is a real thing.
1: 100% you.
0: It's really 100% me. I am, well, here's the thing. I'm a Taurus. So my first quality is stubborn.
1: Yeah.
0: And so I think that something about Paige that's just so great is like, you know, some might call her stubborn, but like I think stubbornness can sometimes have like a negative connotation, right? But I also think like you can use your stubbornness as power. And I think in many ways, like the stubbornness is very Lana. This, every time you say no, I'll be like, okay, let's talk this through. But yes, here's why, you know? And so maybe that, like that kind of, yeah, just the stubbornness is probably me. Yeah, it's all me.
1: It's all you. Well, I want to thank you for bringing Paige to the screen because she is a delight. The
0: thank
1: movie's
0: you.
1: A delight. You are a delight.
0: You're a delight. Are you kidding me?
1: You're a delight. Thank you so much for being here.

0: It's been a lot of fun.
1: Thank you for this conversation. You're awesome.
0: That was American actor Lana Condor. She stars in the new Looney Tunes movie, Coyote vs. Acme. It's in theaters right now.

play some new music for you right now. Ruby Waters is a singer-songwriter from Shelburne, Ontario. She started busking and performing in bars when she was only 13 years old. Don't tell the cops. And since then, she's had quite a bit of success. She's played the biggest stages in Canada, was nominated for a Juno a few years ago. Ruby is highly considered an artist to watch. Her name often shows up on many of the best of lists that you might have seen floating around. She's got new music out. It's called Get a Grip, and this is how it goes.

0: from Shelburne, Ontario. That's Ruby Waters with a song called Get a Grip here on Q. And coming up after this, you're going to hear from the musician Tyreek or Die. Tyreek grew up in Galloway, one of the housing projects in Scarborough, and he really immersed himself in Toronto's underground club scene early on. You can hear some of those influences in his music, which blends rap and alternative with electronic beats. Tyreek has built a strong following, mostly through word of mouth. You're going to hear his newest song right after this. Stick around. More Q coming up.
1: It's partly cloudy and 18 degrees in Calgary at 10:30. Good morning, I'm Michael King with your CBC News update. The head of the Victoria Park Business Improvement Area is calling the city's new alternate downtown routes for the Green Line, quote, yet another irritation of a bunch of bad choices. Aside from the elevated alignments previously put forward by the province, other options include elevated tracks along 10th Avenue and up First Street, and street-level tracks along 10th Avenue stopping short of downtown, allowing for a future tunnel. David Lowe is the executive director of the BIA.
2: Something of this magnitude, it would be significant. We for sure would lose some businesses. Definitely, what I can say for sure, it would be less than an elevated alignment. An elevated alignment along 10th Avenue would be catastrophic.
1: Lowe says businesses would be more understanding if they were being sacrificed for a world-class solution, which he does not see these routes as. And the film industry in Alberta is watching to see if U.S. President Donald Trump follows through with a tax incentive to keep motion picture production in the U.S. instead of coming north to the border. Industry insiders say one way to combat this is for governments to match any incentives to keep Canada and Alberta attractive. That's your CBC News update. Taking a look at your forecast in Calgary today, showers and a risk of a thunderstorm, a high of 21. Tonight, clearing and a low of 9. Tomorrow, sunny, becoming a mix of sun and cloud in the morning and a high of 18 degrees. 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
0: I'm Garvey Bailey, and for Tom Power, you're listening to Q. You know, every musician that I've ever had the pleasure of talking

to always mentions a crossroad. You know, we all have them. A time when you're heading in one direction and boom, you decide to change course. Maybe you remember when Alanis Morissette went from pop princess to a rock icon? That's the story of Tyreek or Die. He grew up in Scarborough, surrounded by his boys and surrounded by hip hop. But at home, he was listening to everything from pop star Sean Desmond to rapper Lil Wayne to Michael Jackson. Now, those diverse influences stuck. And then he heard Azalea Banks, who, if you know her music, she mixes rap with electronics. Her sound is raw and it's pretty edgy. And Tyreek realized that he could make any kind of music he wanted on his own terms. As an adult, he became immersed in Toronto's underground rave culture. He began to blend rap and electronic influences to create something unique. This is what it sounds like now.

0: like we Tyreek or Die joined me in studio to talk about growing up in the projects in Scarborough and share his story and music. Here's our conversation. Tyreek or Die, welcome to Q.
1: What's good? That was a cool intro.
0: Did you enjoy it?
1: I mean, yeah, I like that. That was like super cool.
0: Oh, man. I have to congratulate you on the new EP.
1: Thank you.
0: A handful of lovely, lovely tunes.
1: Thank you.
0: I wonder what it's like to hear some of the music once it's out of your hands and heading out into the world. What's that like?
1: That's a great question. One, it's a great feeling, because it's like you're seeing an idea that started from your brain turn to this thing that you could hear and vibe to. When you see other people vibe to that, it's like, whoa, this is crazy.
0: Yeah.
1: The fact that, we have so much people, different people vibing with this, and we're connecting and bringing so much people together, that is a over-the-top feeling that, when you're in the booth just creating, or at least me, I'm not really thinking about that yet,
0: Yeah.
1: So, yeah, it's a very beautiful feeling, sometimes overwhelming. A good overwhelming feeling, it's a very cool feeling, and I just love the fact that it connects with a lot of people.
0: I like that too. I want to take you back to Scarborough for a minute, because the music people are hearing from you at clubs these days is very different from the way you started out. I want you to take me back to where you grew up, which is Galloway.
1: Mm-hmm.
0: Not just Scarborough, but Galloway. Let's be specific, right?
1: The G-Way, yeah.
0: What kind of music were you listening to back then?
1: I was okay listening to a lot of pop or a lot of the indie rock stuff. And my mom's was playing Michael Heavy in the crib. A lot of Usher.
0: Nice.
1: I grew up listening to a lot of pop stuff when I wasn't around my friends, but obviously around the dogs, that's what I'm listening to, the Weezy, the Gucci.

0: for anything that was on 106.
1: Yeah.
0: You know what I mean? But, shout out Much Music back in the day. They had a couple of tracks, some Canadian tracks, like, what was that? It's the pop guy. Not Sean Mendes.
1: Sean Desmond?
0: Sean Desmond. Whoa. Sean Desmond went platinum in the crib.
1: Yeah, Sean Desmond was...

0: and like the Pitbulls, they want platinum in my iPod headphones, but like only me. I'm not telling nobody that I'm this right. Impact.
1: Well, because at the time, you're also yeah. rapping with a group of 11 other guys. You called yourselves Great Minds.
0: Yeah, GM.
1: Can you just explain, like, when I saw that, I was like, I was kind of picturing kind of a Wu-Tang kind of vibe. Can you explain to me how it would work with 11 guys?
0: So, like, I could say, like, think of us, like, as a writing hub or
1: a collective kind
0: yes,
1: of thing.
0: You know, yeah, like we okay. would link up under one roof and just bounce ideas off of each other. Mm-hmm. You know, whether it's just freestyling or like writing songs as, you know, like a group, or like some of us would be writing and other people would be recording. Other people would be playing games, you know, again, just like a hub space. Mm-hmm. So, with that, like, we end up just creating so much different, or so much art that, we were able to build our first EP or our first mixtape.
1: Okay.
0: And
1: would you rap on the same tracks, like, all together, or it would be just
0: yeah,
1: different?
0: Like, yeah, sometimes we had, like, I don't think we ever had the full 11.
1: Okay.
0: Right? But, okay. Very similar to Wu-Tang, though, where it was, like, sometimes we'd have, like, 4 members on one song. Mm-hmm. Then we'll have, like, 3 members, or, like, then we'll have, like, 2 other guys on there, you know, like.
1: So, it sounds to me like it was a real learning experience.
0: Heck yeah. Heck yeah.
1: So, eventually, you start doing your own thing, though.
0: It's Paracles.
1: I mean, like, going from, you know, your collective too. It's just you. So you did like this interesting turn where you start blending rap with like more electronic influences. Uh-huh. Can you tell me about how and when you got started thinking about mixing these things together?
0: I love this story. So remember earlier I mentioned like I was listening to like a bunch of pop, mm-hmm. you know, but it didn't really, like, click to me until I heard this girl named Azealia Banks.
1: Oh, yes.
0: Yeah. I remember she had a song called Licorice that I've seen on Much Music. And I'll never forget she used or she samples a Nicki Minaj flow over this house beat. And I was like, no way we can do that. I heard that and I was like, whoa, I did not know we could do that. And that's a black woman too, so I'll never forget that moment. It struck a spark, or like it lit a spark in my brain, but I didn't act on it yet. Years go by, my dog Ace, mm-hmm. Aaron, who was also part of GM, mm-hmm. but he's one of the first members that said, guys, I'm just going to be a producer. Shout out my boy, Ace God. He's still producing and DJing. He's really my DJ to this day. Early, he hits me and he goes, yo, I'm going to start making house music. Hmm. Right? Imagine a guy who goes from rapping on dance beat or rapping on hip hop beats and all that is now making house beats, you know, and that to me was like, again, the Azealia Banks moment. I was like, yeah. Whoa.
1: Now, I'm wondering about this new culture now that you're a part of.
0: Yeah.
1: And what it felt like to walk into this different world that's very different from the way that you were rolling before as a musician.
0: Yeah.
1: Were there preconceived notions about what it was going to be like to be in this underground culture now? This culture of, you know, whatever you want to call it, rave culture, underground club culture. Did you feel any misgivings about entering into that world completely?
0: Yeah, at first I because again, like at first I didn't know that it existed. You know, coming from like the hip hop space, which is like pretty different mm-hmm. than the rave scene in Toronto. You know, so but again, like the rave scene accepting me with open arms,
1: right,
0: to the point where it's like, yeah, like we started throwing our own raves, you know, we started giving back to the rave community, doing free events, yeah, just little things here and there, which to me is like a thank you, because this is to me like one of the most beautiful underground scenes.
1: I want to play some music now.
0: Yeah,
1: you have a new single. It's called Chanel off the new project. This feels electric. The song has such a great energy.
0: Thank you.
1: What do you remember about making that song?
0: I was in the studio.

0: me, John, and Ale Beats. Funny enough, first move, one thing I always do in every session is I put on like a fashion show in the background, you know what I mean, just so I can get like some inspo, because I make music, I call myself like fashion house sometimes, okay. You know what I mean, like you can do a little model walk to my music,
1: right,
0: so yeah, I put on a little fashion show in the background. Shout out my boy Dom Diaz, who put me on that idea. Yeah, I have that going in the background, but this particular session, we had the Chanel show.
1: Oh, okay. Yeah.
0: And literally, I'm watching the girl rock Chanel go down the stairs, or the model. I'm like, that girl rock Chanel. And like, what I do before I go on the mic, I'll record like a little freestyle demo of my voice memos.
1: Okay.
0: Right? So I remember like the first thing I said was, that girl rock Chanel. Right? So that's how I got that first little bar. But from there, I was like, yo, I want to make a song now where, like, I'm shouting out all the popular brands, you know? Like, what brand, like, you know, like, what are the lit girls wearing right now or the hot girls wearing, you know? So, and I was like, okay, we got Chanel, we got Louis, we got Cromart on her booty. Okay, you know what? We're cooking right now.
1: And the next thing you know,
0: this
1: there
0: is a song,
1: is.
0: Right? Going back to what we said earlier.
1: I love it. Yeah. Okay, this is what I want you to do for me.
0: What?
1: Can you just introduce yourself and introduce the song.
0: Hi, my name is Tariq Kadai, and you are about to enjoy Chanel.

0: 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His latest EP, This Feels Electric, is available on all streaming platforms.
1: Okay, this is Sonny Rollins, the jazz musician, and I'm talking to Tom on Q, and we're having a great moment here together. And that's Q. Thank you.
0: You know, for a certain generation of Canadians and people around the world, the following clip might bring back some core memories.
2: Gavin, here's a casserole.
3: Why? Because you don't know how to communicate with me? Because my mom is dad?
2: Something like that.
3: Mosquitoes only live for one day, you know. So if they skip breakfast, I guess they had a bad childhood. If death is the great teacher, what about my science teacher, Mr. Gorgonchuk? Who, when you leave the fan on, his ears whistle.
0: That's a bit of Bruce McCullough from his groundbreaking sketch comedy series, Kids in the Hall. In that clip, he's playing the precocious and verbose kid, Gavin. Just one of the many characters that helped cement the kids and Bruce as one of our country's most celebrated comedic performers. And while Bruce's career evolved over the years to more work behind the camera, directing episodes of shows like Schitt's Creek, Saturday Night Live, Brooklyn Nine-Nine, Trailer Park Boys, and Tall Boys, well, you can find him right now back on stage. This time it's for his one-man play, Dark Purple Slice, which is a musical comedic journey into the darker side of life. Bruce spoke with guest host Talia Schlanger about the play and how there's a lot more to it than a

0: stage show. It's also an overview of the story of his life. Here's a bit of their chat.
1: I am a real humanist, mm-hmm. and I always have been. And people always think I'm this dark little effer. But like, you know, and I like I tell a thing in my show, which is true, which is everything in my show is true, which is I saw a woman once in red glasses get splashed by a bus. And she said to no one in particular, but it's my birthday. And I say, I think about that every day because it crushes me. And so those sorts of things, they crush me. Like I'll be watching a commercial and I'll start crying or, you know, there's a couple stores that we go by that no one ever goes into, and my son and I. And I won't say the name of them, mm-hmm. but we talk about it every day. And they say, Dad, give it a rest. I'm sure they're okay. So like the little injustices that we all go through and our loneliness, it's, you know, there's a line from my show that people respond to, which is, ever get so lonely that you go to the dentist just to be touched? And that ain't a joke. That's just an observation. Yeah. But why is that like the biggest laugh in the show? Because we're all so hurt and wounded and we need each other and we love each other. That's what the show's about.
2: And just looking for connection, right?
1: Without question.
2: Yeah. You just called yourself a dark little effer. So those are not my words. But I want to go back to when you were like a little dark little effer. Yeah. Is there a moment in your life or like a movie or a person that you can remember first hooking you into this sort of dark humor or the little peculiarities of life?
1: Well, my dad was pretty, you know, he was pretty dark and he would say dark things and he was a terrible alcoholic, right, as they all are. Oh. Some are good at it, I suppose. No, I just remember getting laughs with dark humor early on.
2: Yeah.
1: And then I remember once saying, at school, it's like, can I have an extra sandwich? Do you know that my mom left me? which is true. My mom left when I was seven. This is the old days. This is the early 70s or late 60s. I wasn't allowed to have a picture of her or talk about her. So I would process my grief by making a joke about, can I have an extra sandwich?
2: My mom left me.
1: Yeah.
2: So. Oh my God. As a kid, were you disturbed by that? Or were you sort of like, okay, I got to get through this. So I'm just going to be funny about it.
1: I don't know. Like it was a time no one ever checked in on kids.
2: Yeah.
1: And to be quite frank, like I used to put myself to sleep by banging my head on the headboard of my bed. And I look back now and say, wow, that kid, first of all, is probably autistic. Like I have ADHD, sure. So the worst, sure. Which is why I get so much done. But no, it was, I had a terrible childhood, as did most of the kids in the hall. Mine was, I think, the worst. Well, Kevin McDonald's was pretty bad. His dad would tell him, you'll never amount to anything, that kind of stuff.
2: Have you guys ever ranked it, like gotten in an order of who had the worst childhood?
1: Yeah, I think his was the worst, okay. And Mark's was the best because his dad was a diplomat and they had money.
2: How's he even funny?
1: I don't even know how he's funny, okay. But he's the best, yeah.
2: That's true. So by banging your head against the wall to go to sleep or the headboard, to go to sleep, just to like soothe yourself or to pass out?
1: I guess so, yeah. And why didn't no one ever ask, hey, what's that banging coming from my son's room?
2: Truly. Yeah. Everything okay in there?
1: Yeah.
2: Wow. This is connected, I think, in many ways to your work on Kids in the Hall. And I want to play a clip from the show if I can.
1: Would you please, huh?
3: Bruce has something that he'd like to say to everyone. Go ahead, Bruce. Hi. Go on, Bruce. Hi.
4: Just do it, Bruce. Come on.
3: Okay, yes.
4: Well, I would like to.
3: Yeah,
4: I'll just do it.
3: Fine.
4: I'll do it. Just go.
3: Dave Foley, ladies and gentlemen.
4: Just do it, Bruce. Just, you're wasting a lot of time. Bruce McCullough would like to say, Bruce, please.
3: I'm sorry I caused all that cancer.
2: Yeah.
1: See, we had said I was the cause, that we knew what caused cancer in a writing session that came up.
2: Oh, really? Yeah. Is that how it happened?
1: That was the setup for that.
2: Right. Yeah. So this is the setup that we see. Then you come out, you apologize for causing cancer. Some people laugh.
1: Yeah.
2: What is it about a joke like that that you think not only appeals to kids in the hall, but to wider audiences?
1: Well, because everybody knows somebody who has had cancer. Mm-hmm. And, you know, the best part of that is I throw away, check your spleen, Dave, as I leave the stage. But because I think we all do it, you know. And I also, you know, I sort of perhaps famously did a character called Cancer Boy.
2: Right.
1: You know, oh, my marrow is low. There's no hope for me. As we go.

0: going to be a Brain Candy reunion reading in San Francisco tomorrow. I think because people have to get through these terrible things, and I think it helps.
1: Yeah.
0: And like I love my cancer boy, and you know, so I'm not doing it to be cruel. I'm doing it those poor cancer kids. I can't, you know, I love them all.
1: Yeah.
0: You know, and so I think that's why I do it. And I've heard from people who've had cancer, or their children have had cancer, that they love that, that they can laugh at this dark thing that they're going through.
1: Because you have to. You referenced Brain Candy. That's what Cancer Boy is a character from that film. And sort of famously had like a mixed reaction where some audiences and even some movie executives were really bothered by this character. What do people miss about the joke when they have a reaction like that?
0: I think they just recoil because they think and this is the point of my show, I'm not making fun of cancer boys. I'm partnering with them. I'm trying to get us through it. And the thing that the best part of me doing Cancer Boy was, I remember talking to an executive who wanted to cut it, who had put some money into the film. And I talked to him for about an hour, and I was like sweating and everything. And I said, this has to be in because my mom died of cancer. And of course, my mom did not die of cancer. She had 7 heart attacks and lived into her mid-80s. So I lied to get it into the film. And I'm saying to all you young artists, if you have to lie, do it.
2: That was a bit of Talia Schlanger's conversation with Bruce McCullough. You can hear the full combo on our podcast feed right now. It's Q with Tom Power. Bruce is on tour with his one-man show, Dark Purple Slice. 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

We've got time for one more song before we get out of here today. Nameless Friends are a band based in Toronto, and as their name suggests, every band member performs under a pseudonym, like bassist number 5, drummer number 7, guitarist number 3, and so on and so on. 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This is one of their songs. It's called Clara.

friends with Clara. You can catch them on tour at a venue near you. 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And that is it for Q today. Tomorrow on the show, Emmy Award-winning actor and writer Bob Odenkirk. You might know him from Better Call Saul or Breaking Bad. Well, he plays a small-town sheriff who discovers a big secret about the town in his latest film, Normal. Bob Odenkirk will be here to talk about being an action star in your 60s and how risk is a through line throughout his career. If you want to get in touch with the show, we are on Facebook, Q with Tom Power. We are CBCQ on Instagram and TikTok. 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Our YouTube is Q with Tom Power. I'm Garby Bailey, sitting in for Tom Power. I'll catch you next time.

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1: Across four continents and 13 countries, the world's most elite athletes will compete in intense, high-level events in the Diamond League. 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
2: Look, ever since U.S. President Donald Trump signed that executive order to rename Lake Ontario, Canadians have been rallying around the lake. You'll hear how the discourse is playing out in pop culture, at concerts, and in memes, and how it has galvanized the Elbows Up movement.
3: This is CBC News. It's mostly cloudy and 17 degrees in Calgary at 11 o'clock. Good morning. I'm Michael King. After years of delays and detours, the Green Line's route through the downtown is at another crossroads. City Council is considering alternative alignments to the current plan proposed by the province. The CBC's Brendan Coulter reports.
4: The first option is the alignment developed for the province. Elevated tracks along 10th Avenue heading north on 2nd Street Southwest. City officials believe this would have the highest ridership, but significant impacts on public spaces and would cost an estimated $1.7 billion. The councillor for downtown, Mike Atkinson, says it's not a good plan.
5: All of these investments that we've been making over the past couple of years will be stepped on by an elevated alignment.
4: The second option would have elevated tracks along 10th Avenue and up 1st Street, meaning a shorter elevated section, fewer impacts on public spaces, but also lower ridership. The final option is street-level tracks along 10th Ave, stopping short of downtown in the Beltline. Mayor Jeremy Farkas says he's leaning towards this approach because it could allow for a downtown tunnel in the future.
6: Potentially the city and the federal government could partner as part of that downtown underground portion.
4: In a statement, the province says it's open to discussing refinements, but a downtown tunnel is not on the table. Brendan Coulter, CBC News, Calgary City Hall.
3: A lawyer who represented a disqualified former school trustee is asking whether political correctness played a role in an appeal court decision to uphold her dismissal. In 2023, former Red Deer Catholic school trustee Monique LaGrange posted a meme online like,

0: likening the 2S LGBTQ plus pride to Nazi Germany. The board disqualified LaGrange, which she challenged in court. LaGrange's lawyer, James Kitchen, says he thinks the political correctness influenced the appeal court judge's decision.
1: It's a clash of these ideas, and it's really, really too bad. I wish the courts, I wish our judges had the intellectual and moral clarity and courage to just apply the law to the facts.
0: The appeal court ruling says LaGrange broke the board's rules by how she raised her concerns, not just with the content of the meme. The judges also say the board should not have compelled LaGrange to apologize. The school board says it's pleased with the decision and that it is required to provide a safe and caring environment for students and staff. Ukrainian President Volodymyr Zelensky will be returning to Canada next week. Radio Canada has confirmed the trip through independent sources. The visit could include two stops not yet known. Zelensky was last here in December when he met with Prime Minister Mark Carney in Halifax. So far, the Prime Minister's office is declining to comment. With tourism already a casualty of the Canada-U.S. trade war, calls are being renewed to boycott cross-border travel. Visits have been rebounding slightly this summer after months of decline, but in border towns, new tariffs are putting a financial chill on tourism. Alexander Silberman reports.
2: In Burlington, Vermont, less than an hour's drive from the Canadian border, the usually bustling downtown is noticeably quieter as Canadians, angered by U.S. tariffs, stay away with renewed conviction.
3: For restaurants and hotels, it's devastating.
2: Mark Bouchette is owner of Homeport, a downtown shop. He says Vermont's tourism industry is hurting. In a typical year, 750,000 Canadians visit the state. But in 2025, and again this year, Canadian credit card spending plummeted by more than 40%. Jeff Lawson is vice president of tourism for the Lake Champlain Region Chamber of Commerce. He says officials are accepting there might be no convincing most Canadians to return.
4: We really don't know that we can market our way through somebody's moral decisions.
2: For now, the politics, simply too much for many Canadians to put aside. Alexander Silberman, CBC News, Burlington, Vermont.
0: 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Now for an update on traffic, here's Angela Knight.
5: In the southeast, there are still delays because of a multi-vehicle collision. Southbound Deerfoot, as you're approaching the Calf Road Bridge, the right lane is blocked. There are multiple vehicles involved, and we are seeing that traffic is stacked up beyond Pig End Trail. If you see a traffic problem anytime, please call us. That number is 403-521-1010.
0: In your forecast today for Calgary, showers and a risk of a thunderstorm, a high of 21. In Lethbridge, a 60% chance of showers and a risk of a thunderstorm, a high of 23. Medicine Hat, a mix of sun and cloud with a 30% chance of showers and a risk of a thunderstorm, a high of 26. In Red Deer, a 30% chance of showers and a risk of a thunderstorm. And in Banff, cloudy with a 60% chance of showers and a high of 16.
6: It is impossible to think about the feminist movement without thinking about Gloria Steinem. Today, just before our show, we learned that the author and activist and pop culture icon has died. She was 92 years old. So today we want to take a moment to talk about Gloria's legacy and how she changed the conversation. I'm Alameen Abdul Mahmoud. This is Commotion. Elizabeth Renzetti is a culture writer and journalist. Good morning, Liz. Good to see you, friend. How's it going?
7: Very well. How are you today?
6: I'm well, thanks. It's so good to see you. Listen, you've written about Gloria in the past. I'm wondering if we can just start by just asking you, what went through your mind when you heard that Gloria Steinem died this morning?
7: Another one. Not another one of our giants taken away from us at the moment that we need them most. But on the other hand, she leaves behind such a monumental legacy. And her books and her reporting and the influence she's had on young feminists.
6: Yeah, I mean, she lived a long life, right? 92 years old. And in that long life, she changed so many lives and she sparked so many different iterations of a feminist movement. I want to play you a clip from an interview that Gloria Steinem did. This interview is from 1974. In it, she's asked about what she was up to the year that Betty Friedan's The Feminine Mystique came out. And she reveals that it was sort of years ahead of her own feminist awakening.
8: I was making my living as a freelance writer in New York as a journalist. I understood what made me feel angry and humiliated, but I didn't understand why. I dealt with it just by not ever wanting to write about women's subjects. And

0: women couldn't have credit cards. They couldn't get bank loans. In many places, they couldn't sit on juries. They couldn't choose a life of childlessness, which is what she did. So really, she was, revolutionary in so many ways. She started writing about, for example, things that nobody else was writing about. So the need for single women to have contraceptives, her own abortion, the sexual harassment she experienced when she worked at the Playboy Club, most famously.
1: That's right.
0: And she was also the thing that I found so inspiring about her is that she was, she understood in a very profound way that feminism is one of a group of kind of intersecting systems of oppression that all have to be taken into account at the same time. So she worked for workers' rights. She was a huge proponent of racial justice, for example. And I saw her speak with Angela Davis at the Women's March in Washington in 2017, a moment now that we look back on. They spoke with such hope. This is a great kind of democratic moment. Hundreds of thousands of women in Washington, millions around the world gathered together. And looking back now in this time of profound backlash to the rights of women and girls and trans people and non-binary people, her legacy, I think, is even more powerful.
1: I think the thing that you just highlighted there is really important to maybe point out for people. I just want to spell it out for a moment, right? Like, we now use the term intersectionality to talk about all the ways that all those different oppressions intersect. That term doesn't really come into existence until relatively recently, right? So we're talking about like late 80s, mid 90s. But there's something kind of interesting to me, right, about the idea that when we think about Gloria Steinem, the thing that you referenced, right, going undercover at the Playboy Club, that was her big breakthrough article. She wrote, she went undercover at Playboy, and then she wrote this piece that, was sort of understood as, okay, here's what's happening in the Playboy Mansion, but really ended up improving like the lives of working people who were working at the Playboy Mansion because she saw it as like a labor issue, right? You also get her starting Miss Magazine. The most infamous article perhaps is If Men Could Menstruate from that. That just as a writer and as a provocateur, what did she mean to you, because you're a writer as well? Like, where do you see her influence as a writer?
0: Well, thank you for calling me a provocateur. I'll
1: Oh,
0: take that.
1: always,
0: I'm
1: of course.
0: so happy to hear that. She's kind of was a prototype of the journalist slash activist, right? As a journalist, as an activist, and she was unashamed of it. She went out and fought for the rights of flight attendants, for example, migrant workers in California, and then wrote about them. And now we're caught up in this idea that, like, journalists have to show some kind of, complete non-bias. And she was a bit like, that is just wrong. I can only write from my own place of understanding of what the world is and bring that reality to people.
1: One of the tools that she was unafraid to use, of course, was pop culture, right? And I think that she sort of understood very early on that if you're going to engage people in the conversation about feminism, one of the most powerful tools you could do with, is in fact pop culture. How do you think her feminism sort of ends up crossing into pop culture? Because you see Gloria Steinem references all over pop culture in movies and television shows for literally decades and decades.
0: Well, I don't think it hurt that she was a babe, right? Like, let's be honest here. She was a babe. She was unabashed. She was like a beautiful woman. And this is in a time, and this time continues to today, when feminists get denigrated as unsexy, as ugly, as whatever, right? Man-hating, all of these things. And she comes along and she has like the mane of a lion and these cool aviator glasses and her stylish bell bottoms. And she flipped that script on its head. And I think by perplexing people, she made them think differently about the movement, right? So then we see her in pop culture. Like, if you saw her on the Flintstones, you'd be like, that's Gloria Steinem. You saw her on South Park. That's Gloria Steinem, like the aviators and everything. So and then she was played by Rose Byrne and Alicia Vikander on screen.
1: That's right.
0: So that's a pretty, I think, a pretty good testament to the impact she had on pop culture.
1: I will say, like, this morning, as I was coming to work and sort of looking at all the announcements, all the tributes that are pouring out for Gloria Steinem, there are so many condolences from celebrities, Marissa Tomei, Lily Tomlin, Julianne Moore. Like,

0: There's just so many people. They're saying their condolences, but they're also offering their gratitude. What are the sort of tributes that are standing out for you?
1: Well, what I think is so interesting about this is that this is a safe way for, let's say, celebrity women or A-list women in Hollywood to signal what they truly believe. And maybe some of them, especially in the climate that we're seeing recently, have been afraid to be unabashed feminists. Not Lily Tomlin, taking her out of that equation. But if you're a celebrity, you know, it's okay to say, I loved Gloria Steinem and she meant so much to me. So it's a little bit like a gateway for them to admit what their true feelings are. And it's beautiful, you know, the same thing we saw with Dolly Parton. She was really a figure that unites people.
0: Yeah, I think like losing Dolly and Gloria in the same week, it just feels...
1: Too much.
0: It really does. Those are two sort of North Stars in this particular realm, so it feels very difficult to sort of like kind of square that. And I got to tell you, Gloria Steinem has this new memoir coming out. It's coming out this month. It's called The Unexpected Life. When Vanity Fair asked what was most unexpected in general, she said, quote, I'm not sure I saw any of it coming. I grew up in the 1950s in post-war conservatism. It was supposed to be that women married and had more children to replenish the population, and we were probably going to live where we were born. None of those things turned out to be true for my life. When you hear that, what lesson do you take away from that?
1: Freedom and liberty, which is how she chose to live her life. And I think even though we are in a moment of backlash, and for example, in the States, there's a movement to disenfranchise women. Women also have a ton more freedom than they did when Gloria Steinem was growing up. And she's part of the reason for that. So I think if you take anything away from her life and her lessons, it is to live the life that you want for yourself and not for the life that society expects you to have.
0: I think there's also a degree that idea of freedom expands to language. You know, like there's just a new set of words there are to use than before she was around. Literally the expression of what freedom looks different because of Gloria Steinem's life. Liz, I really appreciate your reflections on on the life of a giant. Thank you so much for having this conversation with me, pal. Really appreciate it.
1: I'm happy to do it.
0: Because, of course, listen, I'm going to keep you around because we are going to have another conversation, right? We're going to be talking about the ways that Canadians are right now rallying around Lake Ontario. But I just want to say thank you so much for speaking with me about this. Liz Renzetti is a journalist based right here in Toronto. And for more on Gloria Steinem's life and legacy, go to cbcnews.ca.

0: I'm Alamine Abdul Mahmoud, and this is Commotion. And we're going to shift gears here because I want to talk about what has happened in this country in the last week and a half or so. After U.S. President Donald Trump signed that executive order to rename Lake Ontario as Lake America, there's been a bit of a question, right? The question is, like, do we really have to take this seriously? And the response from Canadians has been, so far, a definitive no, thank you. And we've seen a lot of artists and a lot of memes expressing solidarity, defending our sovereignty. Liz Renzetti is back with me here, and musician Donovan Woods is here. Hello to both of you, friends.
1: Hello.
2: Hey, how you doing?
0: I'm well, pal. Listen, Donovan, I'm going to start with you, because normally when you're on the CBC, you talk about your wonderful music, and we love you for it. But today, I want to talk about a different set of expertise that you have. Really, it's a unique set of expertise that only you possess, which is that every year, a thing that you do is you publish an incredibly scientific annual ranking of all the Great Lakes, which, to me, that makes you an expert on the Great Lakes, pal. I got to say, Lake Ontario, not normally very high on your list, but has this whole sort of Lake America business made you think, maybe I should think about Lake Ontario differently?
2: No, I think it would be a disservice to the list to allow this to affect my point of view. Listen, I'm just bummed out that my personal hobbies have collided with fascism. I you know, what's he coming for next? He's attacking our morals.
0: Yeah.
2: And our beliefs, and now he's going to start talking about our favorite TV shows soon. Like, get out of here. Stop. And I just am just, I'm just sad about it. I'm just sad that I have to hear him talk about the Great Lakes. He knows nothing of the Great Lakes.
0: Well, I mean, like, this is, I think, this thing that's sticking out for me, Donovan, is that before this whole thing happened, I would normally not hear too many people talk about the Great Lakes, except for Donovan Woods, and every year you'd put out your rank.

0: ranking, and every year, Lake Huron is at the top of the list because you do nothing but stand for Lake Huron. That is a thing that you do. But now everybody's talking about your personal interest. Does that feel like hey, at least people are engaged in the lakes? Like, is that exciting for you?
1: No, I don't want this to be the way people come to the lakes. I would love people to love the lakes for what they are. And listen, letting this affect my ranking or letting this affect anybody's opinion of the Great Lakes would be exactly what he's trying to do. The Lake Ontario knows its name. Okay, deep down inside its cold, unforgiving waters, it whispers its name to itself sweetly, and it knows its name. And we'll never know its true name. And I hope we never know. And we can fritter and fret about whatever we like on the surface. The lake will still kill us when we're canoeing. It feels nothing. We should let this pass as we do a storm, and it will soon be gone.
2: I feel like I have to stand up a little tiny bit for Lake Ontario, which is the lake, you know, I grew up in Toronto. I swam in the lake from when I was a little kid. I swim in it now. And yes, yeah. I agree. It is not, you know, it's not the Marilyn Monroe of lakes. It is not the most attractive or beautiful lake. That is true. But it's our lake. And I feel like it's a bit like if you're somebody in high school made fun of your brother and you at home, like, diss your brother all the time.
0: Yeah.
2: But when somebody in high school says your brother's an idiot, you're like, excuse me.
0: That's my brother. Don't be talking about. Whoa, back off my brother. I will say, Donovan will tell you, it's not a bad lake. Fourth out of five in terms of the Great Lakes.
1: They're all great.
2: Huron is the best. I mean, yeah,
1: they're all great.
0: Liz, what did you first think when you first heard of Trump's plans to rename Lake Ontario?
2: Basically, dear Lord, I'm ready to go. Take me away. I can't listen to him for another 5 minutes.
0: Yeah.
2: But at the same time, it was more serious than that. You know, I was talking to my daughter, who's 20 years old, and she was like, "Mom, why is he allowed to do this?" Mm. And I had no good response to that, because what am I supposed to say? He's like Mad King Ludwig of Bavaria, you know, changing things with his quill pen.
0: Yeah.
2: That they're the arbitrariness of it is shocking, and the degree to which Republicans and other powerful people have fallen in step is disheartening, to say the least.
0: I gotta tell you, I admittedly have a bit of a selfish reason for wanting to have this entire discussion. I want you guys to have a listen to this.

0: That is a video. I recorded that video, Donovan. It was me. I did that. What folks just heard just there was Blue Rodeo last week singing in Toronto. They're singing Hasn't Hit Me Yet. They close out the show with this, and they've got that line, you know, watching the snow fall on this cold December night out in the middle of Lake Ontario. And when they hit that line, the whole place, 16,000 people, you know, at the RBC Amphitheater just went nuts. And significant reaction. I posted that clip at 1 a.m, Donovan. I woke up and my phone was blowing up. I had 1.7 million views. I was like, I don't know anything about how this happened. And I'm not telling you any of this to tell you, hey, I'm really good at social media. That's not why I'm doing this. Donovan, the reason I'm doing this is because, like, to me, that felt like, oh, there's something here. There's something really big about this emotional exhale of, like, 16,000 people who just need to yell out the words Lake Ontario. What do you make of the way the Canadians are responding right now?
1: Well, I think that's beautiful. I mean, I watched your clip. I thought it was lovely. I mean, I think that anything that, you know, we all know that getting together in a big group and screaming out something is the way you're supposed to be living your life. I mean, I think it's beautiful.
0: Yeah.
1: I think the thing that makes me feel conflicted about it is that we know in this day and age that negative attention and positive attention are essentially the exact same thing in our attention economy. And I worry that we'll all start wearing It's Lake Ontario hats. And I think we might as well be wearing Trump hats. I mean, it's all just more attention, which is all he's seeking. And I feel conflicted about even speaking about it because we all know that all he's doing is taking more attention. And, you know, it'll never end if we don't put a stop to it, if we don't start ignoring it.
0: You think it's giving too much into the frame that he's introducing in the picture here?
1: Well, he doesn't care about Lake Ontario. Also, it's not even a good name. He called it Lake America. That's the most first idea joke I've ever heard in my life. Like, no, you can hear that there's no push.

0: back from anybody in the room. Nobody goes, is there a funnier name? Because a funnier name would have been Lake Free Trade. That would have been a funnier name.
1: And Lake Tariff.
0: Yeah, something like that, right? And it's obviously a first idea. He doesn't care. He is not even thinking about this. So why? I feel like it's beautiful to have a moment where we all celebrate that we feel unified, but like, he's not thinking about us. We shouldn't think about him.
2: I should also say, like, I guess one would imagine that there'd be a lot of love for Lake Ontario at a Blue Rodeo concert, but that's not the only show, like, only place, like, where the lake is kind of showing up. Have a listen to this.
3: We got here, we crossed the Lake of Ontario.
4: I'm just I'm very sorry and embarrassed that we have an asshole for a prisoner. But don't give up on us, we have an election coming up.
2: That's, of course, yacht rock icon Christopher Cross. And then before that, you heard in the distinctive metal voice of Bruce Dickinson of Iron Maiden, the Lake of Ontario. And so both of those things happened at a recent show in Toronto. Liz, you wrote this piece for the Toronto Star about American and Canadian relationships in the middle of a sort of Trump 2.0. Obviously, we've been dealing with the economic threats, with the annexation threats, but we also have seen this wave, right, of sort of like the elbows up patriotism in the last little while. What feels different to you about this response, like of a thing that's happening with this Lake Ontario situation? Because it feels maybe more personal in a way.
1: Well, I think, you know, I will know things have changed when Metallica does an album of Sarah McLachlan covers. So I'll wait for that. you know, it does feel different because, you know, the wheels have come off this bus. I think we know that. Like, he is... He's threatened annexation. He has called our premiers governors. He has threatened to annex not just our country, but, you know, also Greenland. He's murdering people in the Caribbean. He has deposed the leader of Venezuela and taken their oil. So I feel like this moment, it feels like we're in like cuckoo land, you know, like why is nobody trying to put the brakes on this? So it feels very different to me, and also in the sense that Canadians for 2 years now have said, a lot of them have said, not go into the States.
2: Yeah.
1: I have a friend who's sourcing cat food that's not made in the States, and it costs him a bazillion dollars every month, but he's doing it, you know? This does feel different. We're putting our backs into it.
2: I want to take a listen to what they're saying about us on the other side of the border for a moment. Here's Greg Gutfeld speaking on Fox News during a segment they titled Syrup Smackdown.
5: The tariffs thing is really kind of like telling Canada, we're thinking about changing your allowance.
6: Yeah.
5: You know, the U.S. market is not an entitlement. Stop undercutting us with regulation and manufacturing and energy. Take the security contributions more seriously. Just grow up. That's what we're saying to Canada. Just grow up. It's an unpleasant conversation you have with your family.
2: Donovan, like, I hear that, and I, you know, I feel the frustration. I see the frustration on your face. Listen, you're a Canadian songwriter. You spend a bunch of time in Nashville. You work a lot down there. How has your experience changed, do you think, kind of going down there, whether it's playing the shows or just trying to sort of, you know, write some songs in Nashville?
0: I don't like going as much. I'm conflicted about it. I work very hard to not have any of these things come up with my American friends because I don't want to hear their opinions.
2: Yeah.
0: I mean, I've been asked in Nashville... A co-writer one time asked me, he said, y'all use American money up there, right? So the understanding of us is so thin and scant that I think people would be surprised. Some people don't know that it's a separate country even to begin with. I think that, I mean, telling us to grow up is like beyond the pale. I mean, we're the immature ones. Come on.
2: Yeah.
0: Get a grip. I just think that, like, we couldn't reach a point where that we're more tired of this stuff.
2: Yeah.
0: And I don't know how to react anymore. I really don't.
2: I have reached the same place that you've reached. Like, it feels sort of like distressing because I'm like, I think I'm just out of reactions at this point. Like, I don't.
0: Yeah.
2: I've somehow arrived at the point of being like, this is so well beyond the thing that I expected to happen that I don't even know how to move through this. And I got to say, like, even though this whole sort of Lake America thing,

0: has been soundly rejected by political leaders around the world. One party that did buy into it is Google, right? Like within a couple of days of signing of Trump signing the executive order, Lake Ontario has been relabeled as Lake America on Google Maps, at least for users in the U.S. Liz, what do we do with this? Like, what are we to make of how quickly Google was like, you know what? We'll play ball with the Trump administration.
1: I am shocked that the world's worst search engine has decided to, you know, step in line with the fascist government who has given them everything they want. So Apple did this too, right? The new boss of Apple also, apparently after a phone call from Trump himself, has also changed the name to Lake America. And I mean, that just shows you this weird conflation of the tech money and what's going on in Washington. And the big tech platforms know what side their shareholders are buttered on.
0: Yeah.
1: And you know, a few million customers in Canada, I guess, don't mean that much to them.
0: I gotta say, MapQuest has kept the name Lake Ontario in their maps. They've also created these meme generators where users can sort of come up with their own names for the lake. Those memes have been all over my feed over the past few days. Donovan, will you be downloading MapQuest, the official map app of the resistance now, I guess?
2: I guess so. I didn't know they were still going. I mean, God bless them. I wish them all the best, and I appreciate you doing that. I remember printing off their maps many years ago, but that's my last interfacing with them that I did. I don't think I'll be returning to that. No.
1: I think MySpace is due for a comeback too. MapQuest. Bring them both back.
0: I appreciate you guys being here, and I appreciate the distress in both of your voices and your faces. I really appreciate your time. Thanks so much for coming on the show today, you guys.
1: Thank you.
0: Yes, of course. Elizabeth Ronzetti is a journalist based in Toronto. She's the author of What She Said, Conversations About Equality. And Donovan Woods is a Juno Award-winning singer-songwriter. He was in Sarnia, Ontario. And that is it for the show today. My name is El Amin Abdul Mahmoud. This show is called Commotion. We'll see you again tomorrow.

0: Good morning, I'm Michael King with your CBC News Update at 11:30. The City of Calgary has named its first chair of the Water Utility Oversight Board, a new independent body being formed to strengthen oversight of Calgary's water infrastructure. Stephen Stanley is a retired utility executive with more than 25 years' experience at EPCOR, including EPCOR Water Canada. The establishment of the Water Utility Oversight Board was directed by Council in response to recommendations from the Independent Review Panel following the Bearspaw feeder main failures. The Calgary Chamber of Commerce has released its recommendations for the upcoming City Hall budget. After input from its 2,000 members, the Chamber is calling on Council to focus on core services and infrastructure while helping promote business growth in the city. Among the recommendations are diversifying municipal revenue streams, making sure infrastructure keeps up with population growth, and working with businesses to make things like permitting and licensing an easier process. And Mayor Jeremy Farkas is set to address concerns regarding a potential property tax increase in the upcoming budget. We'll have more on that coming up on CBC Radio 1 and at cbc.ca. Taking a look at your forecast in Calgary today, showers and a risk of thunderstorms, a high of 21. Tomorrow, sunny becoming a mix of sun and cloud in the morning and a high of 18. Coming up on Alberta at Noon, a lot of students are going back to school this week and the options for university classes are getting pretty creative. So what university courses would you take just for the heck of it? We'll take those calls in half an hour. 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
2: We're going to show you our big new Studebaker.

friends. Their musical director was a local composer and advertising executive. They were modeled on the American folk group The Weavers, led by Pete Seeger. Like The Weavers, this Canadian group wanted to sing folk and protest songs, and they often performed at picket lines and union halls. Inspired by The Weavers, they considered calling themselves The Beavers. But instead, they decided to call themselves The Travelers, a moniker taken from the folk song Lonesome Traveler, written by Pete Seeger, who would play a role in their future. The very first time The Travelers performed was on a stage at a summer camp in Brampton, Ontario, where they shared the stage with none other than Pete Seeger himself. That night, Seeger sang a song The Weavers had recorded but had never released because it had been written by Woody Guthrie, who, along with Seeger, was blacklisted at that time during the McCarthy era. The Travelers loved the song, so Seeger suggested they take it and modify the lyrics to reflect Canada. That same year, The Travelers achieved national exposure when they earned second place on the CBC TV show Pick the Stars, beating out a young impressionist by the name of Rich Little. They played the song Pete Seeger had encouraged them to record. It was a big hit. If you remember the lyric, "From Bonavista to the Vancouver Island," you know the iconic song.

0: "This Land Is Your Land" became their theme song, and for many, it became Canada's second national anthem. For the next 5 years, the Travelers toured extensively across Canada, singing the song at concerts and on TV and radio shows.
1: Across Canada, starring Wally Koster and the Travelers.
0: They became so popular, they were asked to perform at the very first Mariposa Festival in 1961, topping the bill alongside other folk acts like Ian and Sylvia. The Travelers also hold the distinction of being the first Canadian group signed to Columbia Records.
2: The secret of the Travelers is in the amazing rapport of four personalities that become one when they perform folk music.
0: Their first three albums were titled Across Canada with the Travelers in 1958, The Travelers Sing Songs of North America in 1959, and Quilting Bee in 1960. Just as all this success was happening, one of the group's members decided to quit, and so did their musical director. But there was a reason they left the group. They had a side gig that was heating up, and that side gig would eventually have a big influence on the Canadian advertising industry. Travelers was a very difficult decision for a man named Jerry Goodis. It was an emotional moment for him, but earning a living as a folk singer in Canada was tough. So he and the Travelers' musical director, Sam Goldberg, left to form an advertising agency to pay the bills. It wasn't long before that side gig became a growing concern. And Goodis would lead that company to become one of the legendary Canadian advertising agencies.

Jerry Goodis was born into a Jewish working-class family in 1929 and grew up in the Garment District of Toronto. Both of his parents were politically active and were heavily involved in their respective unions. That early influence would one day steer Goodis into the world of politics. He was always small for his age, so his main defense mechanism was a very quick wit, another trait that would come in handy down the road. He was 25 years old when he and his friends formed the Travelers in 1953. Sam Goldberg was a pal who had studied music in Paris, and Goodis recruited Goldberg to manage the group. Goodis not only had a

0: singing voice. He had personality. So his role was to act as MC and handle the between-song ad-libs to keep the audience amused. It was there he came to understand a little about humor and a lot about communication, as he learned to feel out an audience, observe their mood, and see what grabbed their attention. Sam Goldberg's father had owned a printing shop, and Sam had spent time as the production manager for a small advertising agency, so he knew that end of the business. Goodis's half-brother Al Soren was recruited to be the accountant, and Jerry Goodis assumed the role of frontman, just as he had in The Travelers. Soon, Goodis Goldberg Soren became a very busy advertising agency. And that success forced Goodis and Goldberg to say goodbye to The Travelers and hello to the wild and woolly business of advertising. Jerry Goodis was a sharp observer of the advertising business in the late 50s and early 60s. He thought most advertising was terrible, but he loved the work an ad agency in New York was doing for Volkswagen. That agency was the fabled Doyle Dane Burnback. The ads were creative, funny, and self-deprecating. In other words, they were revolutionary. Like Bill Burnback, Goodis believed in smart advertising. He vowed to never browbeat a customer into a sale. He would never pretend a single product could change a person's life. And he didn't buy into the prevailing wisdom that endless repetition was the only way to make an ad memorable. As Jerry Goodis later said, his ad agency prospered because the founders complemented each other. He was the sail, Sam Goldberg was the rudder, and Al Soren was the keel. They were outsiders from the beginning. Of the 100-plus ad agencies in Canada in the late 50s, only one was run by Jewish owners. Goodis Goldberg Soren would be the second. Goodis was also outspoken about the industry at large. He felt most advertising was terrible and that most Canadian ad agencies were steeped in mediocrity. In a documentary on Goodis titled Have I Ever Lied to You Before?, done by the National Film Board in 1976, he comments on the industry.
1: But the most important criticism I have to offer against our own industry is that we always assume that the people watching this station right now are just a little dumber than we are. And that's a dangerous assumption. Insulting people's intelligence, I think, is just a very, very naughty and nasty thing to do.
0: That didn't make Goodis a popular guy. Yet, it didn't stop his ad agency from landing a lot of business and dominating award shows with ads that didn't talk down to the public. One of the big reasons for that success was because Jerry Goodis had a keen eye for talent. Most of the creative people he hired would go on to become Hall of Fame creative directors, and others eventually started their own successful ad agencies. But while with Goodis, they created some legendary advertising you will remember all these years later. Back in 1958, the Wolverine Shoe and Tanning Company in Rockford, Michigan, developed a process to make a soft, comfortable shoe out of pigskin. They called them hush puppies. Why? Because they soothed your barking dogs. When the Winnipeg-based Greb Shoe Company purchased the Canadian rights to hush puppies, they hired Goodis Goldberg Soren to help launch the shoes in Canada. Remarkably, Greb only allotted a $7,000 advertising budget to hush puppies. And even more remarkably, Jerry Goodis recommended television, the most expensive advertising medium of all. Somehow, the agency figured out a way to make a commercial for only $900. Filmed in black and white, it showed a husband and wife in bed. Separate beds. It was 1960, after all. The wife asks the husband to check on the children, and when the husband gets out of bed in his pajamas, the wife notices he still has his hush puppies on. The husband, played by actor Jack Duffy, later of Party Game fame,

0: team says...
1: Oh, what is so comfortable? I keep forgetting I have them on.
0: When he checks on the kids, they are asleep with their hush puppies on. Gudis crossed his fingers and hoped the $900 commercial would sell 10,000 pairs of shoes. It sold 44,000 pairs. In 1961, the budget was increased to $50,000, and the commercial sold 235,000 pairs. By 1963, Greb increased the budget again to $200,000, and 1 million Canadians bought the shoes. Eventually, Hush Puppy ads featured a Basset Hound as a mascot. The dog's name was Velvet, and it was owned by Mrs. Greb. It got so famous from the ads, it was actually kidnapped one day, and a rumored $20,000 ransom was paid. By 1966, Greb became the second biggest shoe company in Canada. Gudis made Greb a big name in the shoe business, and Greb made Jerry Gudis a big name in the ad business.

0: One of the creative people Jerry Goodis recruited was none other than fellow traveler Oscar Ross. Oscar was a great conceptual thinker. When Elmer's Glue came to Goodis needing an advertising campaign, Goodis gave the assignment to Oscar. A few days later, he walked into Jerry's office and plunked a rough layout on his desk. It was a billboard idea. There were only four words on a white background. It said, "Quick, the Elmer's Glue." And one corner of the white background was peeling off the billboard. It was so simple and so perfect. It didn't just talk about the adhesive benefit, it showed the benefit. And the billboard didn't even need to feature a photo of the glue bottle. It said it all in the blink of an eye, the ultimate goal for a billboard. Goodis loved it and posted the billboard in high traffic areas near hardware stores. Elmer's Glue flew off the shelves. That kind of creativity would soon attract even bigger clients.
1: If you're enjoying this episode, you might also like The Most Interesting Ad Man in the World, The Story of Albert Lasker, Season 6, Episode 20. You'll find it in our archives wherever you listen to the show.

One day in the early 70s, a company called Speedy Muffler hired Gudis Goldberg Soren. At that time, specialty repair shops didn't really exist. If you had a muffler problem, you just took it to your local all-purpose garage. When the owner of Speedy was explaining his business to Gudis, he actually got emotional talking about how poorly people were treated by ordinary garages when they brought their cars in for minor repairs. He said, "Where else but a garage can you go in with an expensive piece of merchandise and get ignored?" The Speedy owner wanted to treat his customers with respect. And there was the key to the advertising idea. It wasn't the number of Speedy locations, it wasn't the price, and it wasn't the guarantee. It was how customers were treated when they walked through the door. Again, Oscar Ross came up with the perfect line. It said, "At Speedy, you're a somebody." Writer Doug Linton and art director Gary Carr came up with a very funny TV commercial. It began with a husband quietly getting out of bed early in the morning while his wife is still asleep. He changes into his golf clothes without a sound. He tiptoes down the stairs to the kitchen. He gingerly steps over the family dog. He prepares a drink in a mixer and steps into a closet to turn the mixer on. Then he comes out, grabs his golf clubs, and tiptoes out into the driveway, gets into his car, then turns the key. The muffler is so loud, it not only wakes up his wife, it wakes up the entire angry neighborhood. Hilarious. Then, hubby takes his car to Speedy, where they

0: happily take care of him. You can find the commercial on YouTube, and it's still as funny today as it was in 1971. By promising courteous service in a category not known for it, Speedy muffler sales went up a whopping 30% in the first 6 months alone.
1: At Speedy, you're a somebody.
0: By 1972, Goodis Goldberg Soren was the seventh largest Canadian-owned agency with a staff of over 130 people. Other advertising accounts started knocking on the door. One of those was Wonder Bra. The team at Goodis created a commercial based on a fashion shoot with a photographer and model. CBC refused to air the commercial as the network wouldn't allow ads that showed women wearing just a bra. Bikinis, yes. A bra, no. The commercial featured a jingle that I bet a lot of you still remember.
2: We care about the shape you're in. Wonderful, wonderful. Wonderbra.
0: Very quickly, Wonderbra became the number one brand in its category. In 1972, Jerry Goodis became the first Canadian ad person to write a book on the business titled Have I Ever Lied to You Before? In it, Goodis summed up his philosophy saying, almost good enough isn't good enough. He demanded big ideas, so he hired the best talent, the top photographers. He insisted on building the best sets, and he encouraged commercials to be shot on location, even if that location was in Europe. It may have kept profits down, but the results were undeniable. His clients' revenues went up, and Goodis Goldberg Soren won countless awards for their work. Jerry Goodis was also fearless when it came to pitching new business. Ever the advertising bad boy, he once offered Preparation H the line, "Kiss your hemorrhoids goodbye." He didn't get the business. When he went after the Canadian Club whiskey account, he sent a baseball bat over to Hiram Walker with the Canadian Club logo printed on it, along with a note that said, "We'll help you club your competition." He got the business. When he was pitching the CIL paint account, he began the boardroom pitch by thanking CIL for awarding him the business. The client reminded Goodis they hadn't awarded the account yet. Goodis said, "We'll see." He got the account. When the agency lost Formosa Springs Beer as a client, it drove Goodis crazy. He wanted it back. When he later heard Formosa was not happy with its new agency, Goodis immediately sent President Tony Toledo a letter asking if Goodis Goldberg Soren could get another crack at the account. Toledo wrote back saying, "Maybe," but added, "Don't call us, we'll call you." The word "don't" was underlined. Goodis wondered how to keep in touch with the brewery president if he wasn't allowed to call or write. So he came up with an idea. He would communicate with them through the personal ads in the Toronto newspapers. So Goodis placed an ad that said, "Antonio, come back, all is forgiven. Jerry." Another said, "Antonio, stop playing hard to get. Jerry." Still another said, "How about dealing some clubs and diamonds again? Love, Jerry," referring to Formosa Diamond and Club Ales. Goodis got the account back again. A few years later, the brewery was purchased by a tobacco company. The president told him he could keep the account if he stopped making anti-smoking speeches, which Goodis was known to do. Goodis said no, and he was fired again. One of the great legacies of Jerry's agency was the fact so many of its campaigns lasted so long, such a rarity in the world of advertising. But Goodis had a nose for spotting a big idea. At Speedy or a Somebody ran for decades. When Goodis landed the Swiss Chalet account, The restaurant chain only had 6 locations in Ontario and Quebec. The basic premise was simple: excellent barbecue chicken at moderate prices. So his agency came up with this slogan.
2: Sweet Chalet, always so good, so little.
0: Every commercial showed delicious chicken rotating over hardwood charcoal, and the end of every ad featured a local celebrity enjoying their Swiss Chalet dinner. It was a huge success, and Swiss Chalet grew quickly to have over 50 locations. That slogan, too, ran for years. Then Goodis landed the Harvey's hamburger chain. Harvey's predated McDonald's in Canada. It never really advertised, but once McDonald's entered the market, it had to start. Creative director Doug Linton noticed that McDonald's slogans were rarely about the food. You deserve a break today and we do it all for you were about the experience, Ronald McDonald, and kids. So Harvey's chose to advertise to adults and highlight the fact you could personalize your char-broiled burger, unlike at McDonald's. Linton wrote this slogan and set it to music.
2: Harvey's makes your hamburger a beautiful thing.
0: Within 1 year, sales jumped up 28%. I still see that line on Harvey's website over 30 years later. In 1974, Jerry Goodis was asked to help promote a different kind of product, a prime minister to be exact, named Pierre Trudeau. Goodis was recruited by Senator Keith Davey. A special team was assembled, cherry-picking the top people from various advertising agencies who were liberal-friendly. It was a team of rivals, dubbed Red Leaf Communications. The assignment appealed to Goodis, who grew up in a politically active home, as mentioned earlier. Trudeau needed commercials to secure a third term, and Goodis happily applied his skill set. He found Trudeau to be a whip-smart politician who demanded unvarnished feedback from those around him. If you didn't give it to him straight, you were out. The TV advertising was a success, and Trudeau was re-elected. During the campaign, Davey and Goodis had a meeting at 24 Sussex. Trudeau invited them both to stay for lunch. As they walked into the dining room, Davey pulled Goodis aside and said, "Whatever you do, don't sit in the chair closest to the north window. There was a special hotline phone under that particular chair, and only Trudeau was allowed to sit there." As they were ushered into the dining room, Goodis was so engrossed in the conversation, he sat right in the special hotline chair. Keith Davey's eyes bugged out of his head. Goodis suddenly realized his faux pas and turned beet red. Trudeau told Goodis to relax, and if the phone rang, to just answer it. Goodis could hardly eat his lunch, petrified the phone under his posterior would ring. It was maybe the only time the MC of the Travelers and the frontman of Goodis Goldberg Soren was ever at a loss for words. Journalist Peter Newman once said that Jerry Goodis was a self-made man who worshipped his creator. There was no doubt Goodis had an ego, and he could showboat with the best of them. But the pocket-sized ad man with the bad comb-over worked hard for his clients. He not only promoted their products, he believed in them. He drank Canadian Club whiskey, he got his mufflers from Speedy, and his casual shoes were hush puppies. There was just one exception. He never wore a Wonder Bra. But he could spot talent. He created an environment where creative minds could do their best work. He established a high bar for creative standards, and he kicked his way into a very waspy industry. When Jerry Goodis died in 2002, one of the creative people he had taken a chance on, who went on to found another terrific agency years later, said it was no overstatement to say Gudis Goldberg Soren was the only ad agency in Canada that looked and sounded as good as the best.

0: best ad agencies in New York. The work Gudis inspired rang out for decades in a business where campaigns have the lifespan of a mayfly. He was chronically unhappy with the ad industry as a whole, feeling it constantly embarrassed itself with terrible commercials. He spoke out about it at every opportunity and made a lot of enemies. But at the end of the day, his work was known from Buena Vista to the Vancouver Island because he had us all under his influence. I'm Terry O'Reilly. This episode was recorded in the Terrestream Mobile Recording Studio. Producer, Debbie O'Reilly. Sound engineer, Jeff Devine. Under the Influence theme by Casey Pick, Jeremiah Pick, and James Ayton. Thank you to the National Film Board for the clips from Have I Ever Lied to You Before documentary. 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
3: 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And that's me. Welcome to Ice Cove.
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7: I'm Andrew Brown, and today we are talking about going back to school for fun. Universities across the country are offering a bunch of off-the-wall courses, and we want to hear what would pull you back to the classroom, or if you've ever taken a course on the side. We're opening up the phone lines after the news.
8: This is CBC News. It is overcast at 16 degrees at the CBC in Northwest Calgary. 12 o'clock. Good afternoon. I'm Kenny Mason. Prime Minister Mark Carney says a trade deal is still possible between the U.S. and Canada, but he says Canada is looking for a number of guarantees on some key issues that weren't part of the negotiations that fell apart last month. CBC's Tom Perry has more.
9: You know, we're ready to sit down and strike that deal when the Americans are ready.
10: Mark Carney says any agreement to end the Canada-U.S. trade war would need to preserve Canadian sovereignty, protect the French language, and contain protections, so reductions to U.S. tariffs can't be clawed back. Members of Donald Trump's cabinet have accused Carney of walking away from talks for political gain. Carney had this response.
9: I don't think, with all respect, appointed, unelected cabinet members in the United States are experts on Canadian politics.
10: Carney says Canadians can't be waiting by the phone for the U.S. to call or constantly checking social media, though on that last front, Trump delivered, posting a warning online that if Carney turns him into the enemy, it could lead to economic collapse and be, quote, worse than anything that has ever happened to a Canadian politician. Just watch. Tom Perry, CBC News, Ottawa.
8: The Victoria Park Business Improvement Area is calling on the city's new alternate Green Line downtown routes another iteration of a bunch of bad choices. Aside from the elevated alignment previously put forward by the province, other options included elevated tracks along 10th Avenue up 1st Street and street-level tracks along 10th Avenue stopping short of downtown, allowing for a future tunnel. David Lowe is the executive director of the BIA.
11: I think it would be much more palatable if they were being sacrificed for a world-class solution. These are not world-class solutions. Most modern cities in the planet bury this stuff in their downtowns. So to be sacrificed for a utilitarian solution or a solution we can afford, that's really hard to take.
12: Lowe says of the three options, surface level tracks would be the least impactful, but he'd still expect to lose some businesses. A 75 square kilometer parcel of land has been named Alberta's second ever designated industrial zone. The Greenview Industrial Area, or GIG, is also the targeted site of Kevin O'Leary's proposed Wonder Valley project. As

0: CBC's Eagle Anderson reports this has been in the work for years.
1: Ever since the Alberta Industrial Heartland became the province's first designated industrial zone 4 years ago, the Municipal District of Greenview in northwestern Alberta has been making their own case. The designation helps streamline regulatory processes for industrial development. GIG Executive Director Kyle Ryling says earning the designation validates their effort to develop infrastructure in the area.
2: It provides security for the investors within Wonder Valley, as well as the hyperscalers that are looking at this area.
1: Although proposed petrochemical facilities in the GIG have not been successful in recent years, Reeve Ryan Ratzlaff believes Wonder Valley's AI development will break that trend.
3: Wonder Valley has gone farther in the discussions and the background work than anybody.
1: Despite the designation, the province says any project proposed for the GIG must still meet all regulatory and environmental requirements. Eagle Anderson, CBC News, Grand Prairie.
0: The Crown is seeking a sentence of 5 years in prison for a former Edmonton dog owner who's set to be sentenced today for a fatal dog attack that killed a young boy. The sentence will be decided by a Court of King's Bench judge this afternoon. The CBC's Jasmine Gill has more.
4: 11-year-old Cash Grist was visiting his father, who lived at Crystal Jean McDonald's South Edmonton home. On April 1st, 2024, he was fatally attacked by McDonald's two cane corso dogs, with an autopsy determining he died from a dog bite to the neck. Both dogs have since been euthanized. McDonald was found guilty of criminal negligence causing death in May, following a judge-alone trial. She was set to be sentenced yesterday, but the judge reserved his decision for this afternoon. While the Crown is seeking a sentence of 5 years in prison, the defense seeks a conditional sentence order for 2 years less a day. McDonald addressed the court yesterday, saying she loved Cash deeply and feels guilt and grief. Cash's father delivered a victim impact statement explaining he knows McDonald loved Cash and he never wanted harm to come to McDonald. Jasmine Gill, CBC News, Edmonton.
0: Music rights organization SoCan is suing AI music generation platform Suno for allegedly infringing on the rights of Canadian artists, including Alberta country singer Corb Lund. University of Alberta music professor Brian Fauteu says the lawsuit claims Suno is replicating artists' songs without their consent and without giving them compensation. He says nowadays, popular streaming platforms are being flooded with AI-generated music.
5: And I think these lawsuits are just part of a broader picture where listeners, artists, rights organizations are all trying to figure out, you know, what will be acceptable and what won't be as we move forward.
0: He believes listeners want to know when they're listening to music created by AI or humans. Angela Knight has a look at traffic.
6: In the southeast, that earlier incident southbound on Deerfoot near the Caffro Bridge, that has been completely cleared, so that right lane is open. All the lanes there are moving smoothly this afternoon. If you do see a traffic problem, please let me know. The number to call is 403-521-1010.
0: And in the forecast for Calgary, a mix of sun and cloud with a chance of showers and a risk of a thunderstorm and a high of 21 degrees today. Clear overnight with a low of 9. Sunny tomorrow, becoming a mix of sun and cloud in the morning, a high of 18 degrees. And on Saturday, periods of rain and a high of 13 degrees.
7: Which university course would you take for fun? I'm Andrew Brown, and this is Alberta at Noon. A lot of students are going back to school this week, and the options for university classes are getting pretty creative. The University of Calgary has one about celebrity culture that analyzes Britney Spears and K-pop idols. The University of Victoria has a new course called Authors on Screen, Rachel Reid's Heated Rivalry, where you actually have to read the books and watch that steamy show that got so much attention recently. And last year, the University of Guelph launched a Taylor Swift course. And so today, we want to hear from you. What university course would you take for the heck of it? Give us a call. 1-866-468-4422. That number is 1-866-468-4422. You can also send us an email, alberta@noon@cbc.ca. If you could take a course to learn about something just for fun, not for a degree or for your career, what would it be? If popular culture isn't your thing, how about science? Or maybe you want to pick up a new language, or maybe you're into anthropology, or maybe you have already done something like this and you want to tell us about your experience. We'd love to hear from you. Or maybe also you have an idea for a course that should exist. Give

0: undergraduate programs and student affairs at the University of Calgary. Mindy, welcome to the show.
1: Thank you so much for having me.
0: It's great to have you. So I'll start with you, Mindy. What kind of courses are you offering at the University of Calgary that could fit into this theme?
1: Oh, thank you so much for that question. So at the University of Calgary and the Faculty of Science, we're actually growing a whole collection of signature courses. We're calling it Find Your Science Side Quest. So
0: I love the name.
1: Yeah, isn't that fun?
0: Yeah.
1: Our students actually came up with it for us. So these are all engaging, approachable courses for students across any discipline, anyone who's interested in science and the big questions and challenges. So whether you're interested in dinosaurs, AI, food, natural disasters, the brain, astronomy. We have lots of courses available.
0: So you can just be going about your day, working a 9-to-5 and say, you know what, I really like dinosaurs. I'm going to go take a course at the university, that kind of thing?
1: We have that course. We have dinosaurs. We have the science of Jurassic Park.
0: Oh.
1: Yeah. We have the science of glitter as well. So if you'd like to expand a bit beyond.
0: I love it. Okay, let's bring Nikki in now at Athabasca University. Nikki, what kind of stuff are you guys offering?
2: Oh, we have a whole range of different type of courses. Some of the ones that I wanted to mention is Women and Gender Studies, which is the goddess mythology, women's spirituality, and ecofeminism. There is our Sociology 378, Rebel with a Cause, Social Movements in History and Culture. We have so many I think any of our art history courses and our astronomy 205 in particular, universe, the ultimate frontier, if you've ever wanted to know and find out about what is out there in space, any of our history courses, as well as some of our, you know, if you're really into science, physical geography or geology, as we offer home labs.
0: Okay.
2: Or anybody who's ever wanted to dabble in a little bit of, you know, what is it like with precipitation, climate, or different rocks and minerals.
0: Fantastic. Mindy, I mentioned off the top, is there a K-pop course at the university right now too?
1: I think that's part of our kind of pop culture course.
0: Yeah, yeah, yeah.
1: There's also a course on Japanese pop culture as well.
0: Oh.
1: Yeah.
0: So how popular is this stuff?
1: Yeah, so in the Faculty of Science, we have over 7,000 students joining us this fall and winter in these courses that, you know, range for non-science students. So it's really exciting. It's growing in popularity, and we're really looking for ideas from the community in terms of what you would be interested in taking and learning more about.
0: All right, and then that leads me to the call out to our audience today. If you have any ideas for courses that you would like to take, give us a call. Our number is 1-866-468-4422. We'd also like to hear about courses you would like to take or your experience going back to school and just taking something for fun. Maybe you're a lifelong learner. Our number is 1-866-468-4422, and we have a caller on the line now. Susan is here from Okotoks. Hi there, Susan.
3: Hi, how are you?
0: I'm good, thanks. Thanks for calling. So I see you might like to go to SAIT?
3: Yes, to do woodworking or carpentry. I've been doing it on my own for about 5 or 6 years, and I love woodworking, but I would love to learn little tips and tricks and proper techniques on woodworking.
0: So what do you think then? Because I know that people obviously go to SAIT to take carpentry courses because they would like to become carpenters. How do you see yourself fitting into that, Susan?
3: Well, I'm at the, I'm in my 60s, so I don't see myself becoming a commercial carpenter or, you know, I just love to do it as a hobby, and I do sell some of my stuff at Main Street Market here in Okotoks and the Main Street Market in Mahogany too. Just little indoor decor, but that's kind of what I do, and I love just love woodworking.
0: What do you love about it, Susan? What gets it going for you?
3: I think it's because I used to watch my dad when I was little, and he used to love making stuff as well, so it brings back a lot of, you know, I guess childhood memories, or I just always like making things. I've got to keep my hands busy, so I like making things.
0: I love it, Susan. Thank you so much for calling. It's great to hear from you.
3: You bet. Thank you. Take care.
0: And we'll go back to Nikki Polachuk now.

0: Susan's in her 60s. She just really loves woodworking. How familiar does that sound to you, Nikki?
1: That sounds very familiar. We've had a lot of, we have a lot of more mature students because the average age usually is about 32 in our undergraduate programs and about 38 in our graduate. And they go on to like, I spoke to actually one of my students who was interested in coming back, was just taking some courses for interest, was in his 70s, and he loved writing. So he was just looking for any of the our English literature, like writing courses. So, and I think, you know, education, since it's more available anywhere, it's a great time to be taking things right now. And it's... I wanted to mention in particular one of our inaugural sort of prime example of a lifelong learner was Louise Daly, who completed her first degree at AU. And even though she only wanted to, was taking courses initially for interest, she took so many that she did get a bachelor's degree at 75 years old. Wow. And she completed her second degree, Bachelor of General Studies, in when she was 93.
0: 93?
1: And yes, and then she was actually, so she, we gave Athabasca University gave her inaugural Lifelong Learners Award in 2020, and she was actually partway through a third degree, a Master's of Arts in Interdisciplinary Studies, when unfortunately she had to stop for health reasons, mm-hmm. and then she passed away in 21 at 97. Mm-hmm. So, I mean, what an inspiration, because really, there is no limit to, you know, learning, and you can do it at any age.
0: That's just incredible. A second degree at 93 years old. it's mind blowing. Mindy, are you meeting a lot of older students at your job?
2: Yeah, at UCalgary, we also have a lot of lifelong learners coming in at all different ages, both through our content program as well as auditing or joining some of our undergraduate courses. This past convocation, we also had a 74-year-old graduate from our anthropology program, which was so exciting. I think one of the highlights from that is... especially for our lifelong learners, we've built a lot of our courses so that they're team-based, they're collaborative. And this allows this great opportunity for students of all ages to get to learn from each other. And so we sometimes do have some of our kind of retirees and returning students coming in, not really familiar with the technology.
0: Sure.
2: Say, I didn't use PowerPoint when I was here in the 70s, but they're really lucky. They get to work with our students in our 20s that help them, help them with that. And we also some great examples of just that intergenerational storytelling. A few years ago, students went out and were taking pictures of biodiversity across the city. They took their parents out, they took their kids out, and they actually created, you know, their final project was a collaborative project where they were attributing their family members along with it.
0: I love that. I love the visual image of a student in their 20s helping a 70-year-old with technology, and then you can learn so much life experience from an older student if you're in your 20s, right?
2: Yeah, that's the magic.
0: Okay, so we've got a lot of calls coming in. So let's go back to the phone lines. If you'd like to jump into this conversation, tell us about a university or a college course you'd like to take for fun. Our number is 1-866-468-4422. Our email address as well is alberta@noon@cbc.ca. And we have Carol now on the line from Edmonton. Hi there, Carol.
3: Hello there. I would like to do two things. One is a study on minerals in Alberta, which includes ammolite.
0: Oh, yeah.
3: And all the kinds of rocks and stuff there are. The other one is on the Vikings.
0: Oh, why Vikings?
3: Well, I just find it incredible. I find it so incredible. It is incredible, really. I got one DVD from the library. It was a documentary, and there's like way more stuff, whatever. But it's just incredible.
0: And what is it about minerals that interests you?
3: Ammolite, but also to know all the minerals of Alberta, you know?
0: Yeah, of
3: course. The rocks and minerals and stuff like that.
0: It's great to have you, Carol. Thank you.
3: Thank you.
0: I saw you nodding along there, Mindy.
2: Yeah, that really resonates. We have quite a few courses for people who are interested in rocks in our backyard or rocks that they're using for hobbies. So we have Earth 301. It's the geology of the mountain regions of Western Canada. This is essentially getting to learn how to read calculus.

0: Calgary's own backyard. So as a student, you get to explore the Rocky Mountains, the broader Canadian context, learn about glaciers, fossils, hot springs, landslides. So it's a really great course if you're interested in just better understanding, you know, your drive from Calgary out to the Rocky Mountains. I know I mentioned before, we do have a science of glitter.
1: Yes.
0: Which I think,
1: yeah. What is that?
0: Yeah. So that's geology. And so that's exactly what Carol was just talking about, wanting to learn more about minerals and gemstones and how they're made. Also the ethical use of minerals. And I also heard Carol talk a bit about history.
1: Yeah.
0: And
1: The Vikings.
0: Yeah. One of the fun things for a lot of these courses is our instructors are pulling in different examples from history. So in our intro to geology course, Earth 209, it's set up as a science kind of debate with public knowledge. So students actually engage in a Victorian debate over the age of the Earth, and they get to play different historical figures through that time period. So it's a really fun example. And I'll also say students in that course have contributed to a Wikipedia project to share more stories about women and underrepresented geologists.
1: Oh.
0: So we've had over 1,700 students contributing over 400 articles on different geologists through time. And their work's been viewed more than 2.5 million times.
1: Oh, wow.
0: Yeah.
1: So that's a ton of interest. Eh?
0: Yeah. And these are all from science and non-science students coming together to tell these great stories.
1: Yeah. Okay. If you're a lifelong learner, and you'd like to get involved in this conversation, our number is 1-866-468-4422. That's 1-866-468-4422. John is here from Calgary now. Hi there, John.
2: Hi, how are you?
1: I'm good, thanks. Are you taking any courses?
2: I am actually taking courses. I have been for a few years at the University of Calgary. I just want to add a quick note.
1: Yeah.
2: 65 or over like me, the courses are free, which is a really big bonus.
1: It's a pretty good deal, hey?
2: Yeah, excellent. Yeah, this term I'm taking archaeology and the media, which we've had one cloud so far, but it looks very interesting. Last year, I took geospatial communication with Professor Hay, which was an excellent course on map making.
1: Oh. So, John, why is this something you want to do? Why are you still going to school?
2: Well, you know, I did my degree at the University of Calgary and completed it in 1979. And there were so many courses that looked interesting, which I couldn't take because I had to focus on my degree at the time.
1: Sure.
2: And now I have the time, and there's just so many courses there that just look amazing.
1: So you're taking advantage of these free courses because you're over 65. Did you have other colleagues in these classes? Like, is there a group of older students that you kind of hang out with on campus?
2: There's not that many. Occasionally. I'm actually surprised because most of the professors don't know that it's free for students over 65. A few of them have stopped me and asked me, you know, why are you here? I tell them it's a free, and I'm just curious about things, and they're quite surprised by it all.
1: Do the younger students lean on you a little bit, John?
2: No, they're incredibly friendly.
1: Yeah?
2: Very friendly. Oh, yeah.
1: Do they wonder what you're doing there?
2: I have been asked quite a few times why I'm there, and, you know, it's 'cause hard work for them often, and since I don't have the pressure, it's a lot easier. You know, if I don't do all the homework, it doesn't really matter. But for them, of course, it's a big deal.
1: Yeah, I guess. Yeah, you don't have to worry too much about deadlines, hey?
2: That's correct.
1: Hey, John, I really appreciate the call. It's so good to have you.
2: Thank you.
1: Nikki, what do you think of what you heard from John there?
3: I think that's amazing. And I think that's great that he's going on to continue to take courses that he didn't have time, you know, when he was busy focusing on his degree. And that's something which I always find too, is that, you know, there basically is no limits to taking courses now, even if you're working full time. And I know at Athabasca University, everything is available online, and our admission is completely open to anyone, regardless of their background, where they live, educational experience, or their life circumstances. And really, the only requirement is that you're at least 16 years of age.
1: Oh.
3: So, which is really great for a lot of people who sometimes are not able able to go to other institutions. I

0: actually wanted to mention that because back to your previous
1: Yeah,
0: call, and I
1: please.
0: wasn't able to get your attention. We actually have a History 383 Vikings course.
1: Oh, do you?
0: Yes, which I think that might be of interest to your previous caller.
1: Absolutely, yeah.
0: And we have the geology, but in terms of what I wanted to point out too, which is so good because most of ours are our typical students are kind of middle age and they're working, 80% are working full time. Plus, we do have, we're really proud to say that 65% of our students are usually the first in their family to get any sort of education. And because it's something that usually, you know, they thought couldn't happen, right?
1: Yeah.
0: So, but anyway, I think we don't really have like we have architecture courses and we don't have really the archaeology, but we have like in terms of geography and geology, we have so many fascinating courses. And because we offer home labs, everything is sent to the student. So you can do it anywhere.
1: So, Mindy, I'm curious. We heard John there mention that courses are free for 65 and older. Do you see people taking advantage of that? Do people realize that that is a thing?
2: We definitely see people taking advantage of it, but I don't think it's as well known. So
1: Yeah.
2: I would say, you know, we're really excited to have everyone come and join. And for us, especially in a faculty of science, these types of courses are an opportunity for us to connect research with teaching and then also with community. So our key goal is we're here to serve community. We want to be doing things with and for. So it's so exciting to see people coming in and joining these courses.
1: Absolutely. And our next call ties into this. We have Marianne on the line from Calgary. Hello, Marianne.
3: Hi. Hi.
1: It's great to
3: I
1: have
3: love
1: you.
3: your topic.
1: Oh, thank you.
3: Thanks. Yeah, I come from a family of you know, learning. We love to learn. And I wanted to tell you about the example of my father who, after he died, I did this life by numbers thing, and I knew he took courses after his retirement, taking advantage of that 65 free courses a year old, you know, as a 65-year-old. Yeah, and he took over 240 courses.
1: Whoa. What? So 240?
3: Yes.
1: Where do you find the time for that? That's unbelievable.
3: I know it is. He audited them, of course, but he really loved the composition, English composition. English was not his first language. And he turned the writing into a book for us. So we have this book that he bound, and it's stories of his life, and it's a huge treasure for us.
1: Wow. What does it feel like for you to look through that book?
3: Oh, it's incredible. Like he's 20 years since he died and more since I got the book in my hands. And so when I read it now, I just see even more of him. And yeah, it's a treasure we can pass on to his grandkids as well.
1: Marianne, what did your dad tell you about why he was so interested in taking so many courses later in his life?
3: You know, he didn't talk too much about it. I'm kind of surprised because he was a real talker. Mostly talked about his life, his relationships. He was passionate about the mountains, so he was a very active person. Yeah, I don't know how he fit all of this in. I really don't. You know, music subscriptions, going to the winter club for, you know, more than one thing every day to the steam room. I have no idea. But yeah, I wanted to share his love for learning of a wide variety of topics. And I think it expands who we are. And, you know, makes us more interested in other people and able to connect in more ways.
1: Marianne, what a lovely call. Thanks for remembering your dad with us. And 240
3: Okay.
1: courses, just incredible. Thank you.
3: Okay, thanks a lot.
1: Oh, Nikki, what do you think there? That's
0: Yeah. Oh,
1: incredible, eh?
0: that is just amazing, and it's so nice of Marianne to call in to share that with us because that's just another example of sort of, you know, stories of some of the students that come and

0: want to take courses. Even if you're auditing, it still doesn't take away from the learning because it takes pressure away, but you still love to have interest in learning the material. It shows too that obviously her father was such so passionate about continuously learning. And, when you're at that age, is actually good because it's important to keep learning new things because our brains tend to kind of, after a certain age, if you're not learning something new, your brain will kind of stagnate.
1: Yeah, you have to keep doing stuff, right?
0: Yeah. Mm-hmm.
1: Mindy, I saw your jaw hit the floor there when that course number. What did you think?
2: That is just incredible. I just think it completely 240 courses. If you think it. Normal university degree for an undergrad would be 40.
1: Okay.
2: That's like 6 degrees.
1: I wonder if that's some kind of record.
2: Yeah.
1: Right?
2: So I'm so impressed with that. And I so appreciated that story. It just really spoke to that curiosity that underlies lifelong learning. And I really liked the perspective in terms of how taking different courses, even just outside an area where you would normally take a course, helps build that respect, connections, ability to collaborate and learn from others. I just really appreciated that call.
1: Yeah. Okay. We've got another caller up here now. Jim is on the line from Calgary. Hi, Jim. Hey, Jim, are you there? I think we may have lost Jim, but you know what? This is a good opportunity to take a quick break. We're having a blast, but we still have a half hour to go. We are coming up to 12:30, so we will be back with our two guests, Nikki Polacek at Athabasca University and Mindy Summers at the University of Calgary. They'll be back in just a couple of minutes to take more of your calls about the university courses that you would take for fun. But we are just about at 12:30 here on Alberta at Noon. And Stephanie Cram is here from the CBC Alberta Newsroom. Hi, Stephanie.
3: Hi, Andrew. Here are a few stories we're working on today. Elections Alberta has changed the deadline by which Albertans can apply for special mail-in ballots. You will now have until September 25th to apply for a special ballot package to vote in the upcoming referendum on October 19th. The previous deadline was October 9th. Elections Alberta says it's making the change to avoid an anticipated last-minute surge of applications before the Thanksgiving long weekend. So far, it says 290,000 requests for special mail-in ballots have been received. Voters have begun receiving their special ballot packages in the mail this week. And the Canada-U.S. trade war is impacting a whiskey distillery in Lethbridge. Black Velvet Distillery produces 10 million liters of whiskey each year, and 95% of that product goes to the United States. The company's vice president says the recent round of tariffs creates unsettling turbulence for the Lethbridge distillery. He wouldn't say how much the company could lose, but says the impact is huge. The team isn't doing anything at this point to mitigate impacts and is holding on to hope the trade war will settle down and come to an end soon. Canada's counter tariffs are set to come into effect on September 8th. Let's take a look at weather in Edmonton today. Mainly cloudy with a 60% chance of showers and a risk of a thunderstorm. Winds gusting up to 40 kilometers an hour and a high of 18. Tonight, mainly cloudy with a 60% chance of showers early this evening and a risk of a thunderstorm. Clearing later tonight, winds up to 40 kilometers an hour and a low of 11 degrees. In Calgary today, a mix of sun and cloud with a 60% chance of showers near noon. Otherwise, it's going to be sunny with a risk of a thunderstorm as well. Winds gusting up to 40 kilometers an hour and a high of 21. Tonight, clear. Winds gusting up to 40 kilometers an hour, becoming light near midnight and a low of 9 degrees. Right now in Edmonton, it is 19 degrees. And in Calgary, it's 15 with light rain.
1: All right. Stephanie, it's so good to have you. Thank you.
3: Thank you.
1: That's Stephanie Cram in the CBC Alberta Newsroom. My name is Andrew Brown. This is Alberta at Noon. And today we're talking about university courses that you would take just for fun, not to further your career necessarily, not to even to get a degree, but just something to keep your mind going. Maybe you're a lifelong learner. Maybe you've taken a course. Maybe you would like one. Maybe you have an idea for a course that doesn't exist that you would like to pitch our guests today. What would it be? Give us a call. 1-866-468-4422. We have heard from people who want to take courses about Vikings and minerals and mapping and media. And we've heard from some people who are over 65 years old who are taking advantage of the free university courses that you can take. Give us a call. Tell us about your experience and what you're thinking. The number again.

0: Again, 1-866-468-4422. You can also send us an email. That's alberta@noon@cbc.ca. And we do have two guests with us until the end of the show. Nikki Polacek is a counselor at Athabasca University, and Mindy Summers is the Associate Dean of Undergraduate Programs and Student Affairs at the University of Calgary. Welcome back to both of you.
1: So, thank you.
0: Nikki, I'd like to start with you. One of our last callers mentioned this, and you touched on it too, how some students are auditing courses. Just so everyone understands, what does it mean to audit a course?
1: It means that you have everything in the course, and you still have, like, tutor support at Athabasca University. It's just that you do not need to submit assignments or write exams. Basically, so for people who are stressed out about that, but they can go through the material, the outline, everything. And that takes pressure off because, you know, a lot of students are coming in and then they're feeling, oh my God, even though we do give them up to 6 months to complete a course, they might be working, having a family, and sort of life gets in the way. So auditing is an option. Plus, we do have, and maybe a lot of people might not know this, but for those, maybe they really

0: change from audit to credit as long as they're halfway through the material.
1: Oh, okay.
0: So, okay, and they're still halfway, but it's too late if they're already kind of towards the end and thinking, oh, I want to switch. No. So.
1: Good to know. Mindy, is auditing a popular option at the University of Calgary?
2: Yep, same thing. No assessments, and I think the no grades at the end is a key.
1: Sure, fair enough. I like that. You don't want to all of a sudden feel like you're 18 again, right? And the deadlines are piling up on you. And I was doing this because I was curious, and now I'm stressing about deadlines, right? Okay, we have this email here from Randy. Randy says, there are so many topics I would enjoy studying. Aircraft maintenance and repair, welding, woodworking, the history of Eastern Europe, science of being more environmentally aware, and how to make a positive difference are the start of the list. Thank you very much for that, Randy. If you would like to join our conversation by email, you can do that by sending us a note at alberta@noon@cbc.ca, or you can call us 1-866-468-4422. And let's go back to the phone lines now. Diane is here from Calgary. Diane, welcome to the show.
3: Hey, good to hear from you.
1: And great to hear from you. So what are you thinking here?
3: Well, this one might be a little spicy, but I think we'd call it Obama versus Trump, and it would be like a study of leadership styles, global implications, like the politics around that, the kind of the humanistic philosophies. I think it would just be great to not only learn about it, but also to make sense of things.
1: Hmm. Why is that so interesting to you? Does that say something about the modern world, Diane?
3: I think that we've just seen such a different leadership styles over the last decade. It would just be interesting to see how those influence the world and influence our lives here in Calgary.
1: Yeah, different leadership styles, to put it mildly, right?
3: Yeah.
1: Thank you for that, Diane. It's great to hear from you.
3: Hey, you too.
1: What do you think of Diane's idea there, Mindy?
2: Thank you so much for sharing that. I think it really highlights the desire to be able to come to university and learn about popular topics or things that are affecting your everyday life. So in a similar vein, we have courses on AI, artificial intelligence, cybersecurity and privacy. These types of topics are just really increasing interest. We have lots of interest from students both in science, outside of science, in the community, because they want to have conversations and a better understanding of what they're seeing in the news, what's impacting them on the day to day, and like how to be able to engage in a more meaningful way.
1: The world is changing so quickly, right?
2: Yeah.
1: And it's important to have a grasp of the modern world. Nikki, do you have anything on leadership at Athabasca?
0: Yes, that would definitely be falling under our political science or political economy. We actually do have political poly 3, 4, 5, American government and politics, as well as it's actually the one thing that might be of interest if she was talking, Diane was talking about different leadership styles, is there's the poly 3, 5, 5 political philosophy from Plato to Machiavelli.
1: Hmm. Oh, okay.
0: So,
1: okay.
0: That, you know, to look at sort of former and then compare it to current, global, as well as there's a cleaning government and politics, poly 3 or 9. So everything is there under that, and the political economy, which is just going through, you know, the different studies in economy of development and globalization. Mm-hmm. So, but she also mentioned environmental studies, and we just have a new program, a bachelor's degree in environmental science. So I think we have a lot of new courses. Of course, I do agree with Mindy, though, that artificial intelligence seems to be like the big hot topic, hot word right nowadays.
1: Yeah, and we hear so much about how people are going to be left behind if they don't understand it, right?
0: It's something that, unfortunately, you cannot avoid. It seems to be everywhere, on your smartphone and in social media, even at work. We use Microsoft Office, so we are having Copilot. Is the artificial intelligence that is there. And I've used ChatGPT, which is actually really amazing for generating pictures and images. Like you just create and use. So I find it actually very helpful
1: sure.
0: for certain projects. So.

0: And then, of course, there is Grok, which is the AI from.
1: Yeah, someone on Twitter, right? On Elon Musk's platform, yeah.
0: Yes. And that one is quite interesting. You can actually customize the voice, whether it's male or female, what kind of style of AI, like in terms of is it a supportive, nurturing, or is it aggressive, argumentative, the kind
1: Fair
0: that you
1: enough. Yeah,
0: want?
1: it's yeah, it can do a lot of stuff, right? Well, we have three actual humans here taking your calls for the next 20 minutes or so. If you'd like to get involved in the conversation about the university courses you would like to take on the side, our number is 1-866-468-4422, and we have another caller up now. Jeanette is here from Calgary. Hi there, Jeanette.
2: Hi there.
1: It's great to have you. Do you describe yourself as a lifelong learner?
2: Well, yes, but not in the same way as my mother was. I was so interested to hear Nikki speak, mention my mother's name as soon as I turned the radio on today.
1: Oh.
2: My mother, Louisa Daly, was the lady who got the 2 degrees when she was at an advanced age, the second one at 93. And that was so nice to hear. And so I am certainly interested in learning all the time. And I belong to a club called Friendship Force. And we travel to other countries and stay with people and learn about the culture and history of their areas. And so today I was just dropping off people at the airport who had stayed with me for the last week, who came here to learn about Calgary, and we showed them the best that Calgary had to offer. And then in June, I was in Belgium and stayed in a town that was the first town that was incorporated in Belgium called Tongeren, which was settled by Julius Caesar. And we went to the museum there and learned all about that. So that's the way I like to do learning. And I often do language classes before I go somewhere so that I'm able to communicate better with the people that I visit. Last year, we went to Japan as a group, and that was very hard to try and learn some of the Japanese language. I didn't do very well with that at all, but some other languages are much easier.
1: Yeah, well, once they change the alphabet on you, it gets a little bit more complicated, right?
2: It does, yeah.
1: So, Jeanette, I just while we have you, an incredible accomplishment by your mother to get her second degree at 93. Why was that something she wanted to do? What did she tell you about that?
2: Well, you know, she had to leave school at a young age because she was in the north of England during the Second World War. And our town was right on the coast, and it got bombed, and the schools were bombed. And so she didn't have any opportunity to continue her education. So after my younger sister graduated from university and told her, you know, you could do this, she went back and started at the Open University in England. And then when she came to Canada after my dad died, she just wanted to continue it. And she just was so happy to be able to do that at Athabasca University. It was just the joy of her life. And I helped her a lot with her computer skills to send in her assignments and such like. But that's quite a difficult thing to do when you're a senior like that, you know, to attach the essays that she was sending in. So sometimes I get a call to run over there and get the assignment over. So, you know, it was just a pleasure to hear about it.
1: It's just incredible. And thank you so much for calling, Jeanette. And I
2: Okay.
1: would have loved to have met your mother. Just an incredible sounding person. And I love what you're doing too. Thank you. It's so good to have you.
2: Okay. Thank you very much.
1: Nick, you were so, it seemed, looked like you were so charmed by that call.
0: Oh, thank you so much, Jeanette. I mean, and hear from, you know, obviously there's different styles, and for pointing out that there are different styles of learning because we all can't be learning online. And personally, I think for learning languages, the best is actually to go right to the country and immerse yourself
1: Sure.
0: in the whole culture. But if you're not able to, of course, then online. And what a honor. And I'm just thrilled that you actually were listening and hearing me talk about your
1: Isn't
0: mom.
1: that
0: I
1: great?
0: mean, what are the odds? So thank you.
1: Bringing people together here on Alberta at Noon. What are you thinking here, Mindy?
3: Yeah, thank you so much for sharing, Jeanette. What I really liked in hearing about those different styles is that experience and learning through experiences. And I think that's one of the key things we're doing across all of our different courses, but especially these ones that where we're bringing non-scientists in, is we're grounding in, you know, what can you see?

0: what can you hear, what can you touch, what can you do, what is it like to study this and ask the questions. So for example, we have like a physics of just how things work.
1: Right.
0: So we start with questions like, how does a life jacket keep you afloat? How does an airplane fly? They get to do experiments measuring the speed of light using chocolate in a microwave oven.
1: Okay.
0: So it's just
1: okay.
0: things in your everyday life. You know, same thing, our dinosaur course. Students are out on campus measuring secret dinosaur tracks across campus.
1: Oh, really?
0: Yeah. They're doing all the things scientists do. And so I think, you know, learning through experience is such a fundamental part of engaging curiosity.
1: Yeah.
0: And it's so important for these courses.
1: So much of the stuff like how does an airplane fly that we just take for granted. We get on an airplane and it flies and then you get off. And then maybe at one point in your life someone told you how it works, but you haven't thought about it in a long time. And yeah, it's really interesting. Okay. We have another caller on the line. Kevin is here from Calgary. Hi, Kevin. Welcome to the show.
2: Hi, Andrew. How are you?
1: I'm good, thanks. It's great to have you. You took a course on equalization payments, did you?
2: I did. I took a course on equalization payments with Dr. Trevor Toome about 5 years ago. It was a course over 2 days, a Friday and Saturday and a Sunday, and it was extremely interesting, and it just pointed out how we're not doing so bad here in Alberta. And I would just like to hope that people that are pro-Albertan separatists would take a course such as that, and maybe even some UCP MLAs.
1: And I've spoken to Trevor too many times over the years about equalization payments. Certainly one of his passion projects is making sure people understand that issue. Why was that a course you wanted to take, Kevin?
2: Well, I didn't really understand the full concept of equalization payments prior to the course. And it just gave me a greater understanding and appreciation for the process.
1: Okay. Kevin, I really appreciate the call.
2: All right. Thank you, and have a great day.
1: Yeah, you too. Let's go right to our next caller. We have David here from Edmonton. Hi, David.
3: Hi, how are we doing?
1: I'm good, thanks. Appreciate you calling. What's on your mind?
3: Well, I'm sorry I'm not introducing any kind of new material or anything.
1: That's okay.
3: But I was in an honors program in my undergraduate, and when I decided to drop out, I didn't realize that I had to take another course in sociology in order to complete my major. But by the time I got to the pickings, they were pretty slim. And so the only course that I could get in this, the level I needed, was a course on the demographics of marriage and the family. And I was just thinking, oh, God, please let me die now. And as it turned out, it was one of the finest courses in my very long university career. I loved it because you could look at these StatsCan statistics and understand why people get married, why they don't get married, why they have children, why they have so many children or so few. And it was just so eye-opening that it was one of the best courses I did in all my years in creating my PhD.
1: Really? That's incredible. So is there a lesson in there about going into things with an open mind, David?
3: I think never judge a book by its cover. That would be sort of one of, I won't go into the other lesson that I learned in that vein, but yeah, you can't judge things right at from the get-go unless you're really closed-minded. So, yeah, I guess having an open mind and being willing to learn new things really made a difference. It was fascinating.
1: I appreciate the call, David. It's great to have you.
3: You're more than welcome. Take good care now. Have a good day.
1: Yeah, you too. Appreciate it. And Nikki, does that sound familiar to you? People being surprised by perhaps courses that they think might bore them?
4: Oh, yes. I mean, because it's true. Sometimes you can't judge by just the title of a course.
1: Yeah.
4: So I always tell students, because we have all our courses have a online course overview, kind of like it tells them exactly what the units are covering, the titles, or what they're supposed to be learning. And

0: to make sure that they go through that, to make sure that is the course they're wanting to take. Because on the flip side, I've had students go into this psychology, and it's like for counseling. It's like counseling. Does any thinking that this is going to teach them the basic counseling fundamentals, but then it's actually not. It's much more sort of like theoretical, and there's not as much as practical. And so I've had many students say they were really disappointed because
1: Fair
0: that
1: enough.
0: Is not what they thought, because the title was deceiving. Just like David was assuming based on the title, he's like, oh my God, just please, you know.
1: Yeah.
0: And so you can have that with courses. And so you can, like I would say, take a look at it, and especially look at the materials that are being offered. Whether we still have some physical textbooks being sent, but I know most of them have been converted to digital. But I know a lot of our students prefer actual hard copy textbooks, and I'm with them. Like, I like to highlight, and I don't know about you, Andrew, but and then they're thrilled. They're thrilled that they're actually getting, I know for the one geology with the minerals and stuff, they actually get the scale, the Mohs scale. They get the minerals, they get the rocks, they actually get the samples to go and do the stuff. So
1: touch it and feel it. Yeah.
0: Anyway.
1: What do you think of what you heard from David, Mindy?
2: Yeah, I really liked thinking about things differently because of seeing the numbers, seeing the data, being able to interpret and analyze them. We hear something really similar from a lot of students who take our courses. Particularly, we have an intro stats course that uses a lot of real world case studies. We have a math exploration where you get to map out your first mortgage, other things like that.
1: That's very useful, right?
2: Very useful.
1: Yeah. You hear from a lot of high school students or former high school students who say, why didn't you teach me this stuff, right?
2: Yeah, those examples of what you kind of missed in high school that are really important when you're out in the adult world. And likewise, we have a Data 201 course, which is an introduction to data science, where you actually get to learn how to collect and pull your own numbers and analyze and interpret them. And the nice thing for this course is it's all without writing any code. So again, you know, we're not doing that. You don't need to be the coding. There's not math prerequisites for these courses, but it's ways to learn about numbers and using them to think and make decisions and talk about things.
1: That makes a lot of sense. I have an email here from Jim. Jim says, I'm a senior citizen, so I have access to tuition-free undergraduate courses. Last year, I took Philosophy 264, the philosophy of epistemology, what is knowledge? This year, I'm in Philosophy 201. That's an introduction to philosophy, the class I should have taken last year. Quite interesting for my 67-year-old brain, and quite a challenge, too, as I'm finding the young students are so sharp-minded. And we've talked about that a little bit, Mindy, older students and younger students learning from each other, hey?
2: Mm-hmm. Yeah, I think that's one of the great things about these courses.
1: All right, I think we have another caller up on the line here. Katie is here from Edmonton. Hi, Katie.
3: Oh, hello. How are you doing today?
1: Good, thanks. It's great to have you. So have you gone back to school, or would you like to?
3: What my experience was actually was in university. I majored in sociology, so a little bit similar to the previous caller. But so a course that I did take in university, and I'd love to take it again, but it was a 400-level course called the Sociology of Sport. And it was so interesting, and partly it's the professor can sometimes really make a course for you, and she was really quirky and unique, but it culminated in our class attending an Oilers game and doing what was essentially called participant observation research, where we essentially took notes on every single thing, every single aspect, every single thing we observed throughout the game, from advertising to the music to the conversations going on around us to the behaviors of the players and fans. And it was so good. And then we wrote our final paper on that. So it was just awesome. It was a great experience. It was super memorable. And I mean, sociology was a great subject. That's obviously, I majored in it because I loved it. But
1: sure.
3: Yeah, any sociology class like that is like super interesting. So I would take any of those again in a heartbeat.
1: I'm curious, Katie, how long ago did you take that course?
3: Yeah, it was probably about 2011, I want to say.
1: Okay.
3: Actually, the Small World, the screener apparently took a class with the same professor, which is interesting. But yeah, it was about 2011. So
1: Dave did he? Dave Waddell behind the glass. Yeah.
3: Yeah, exactly. Yeah. So that was cool. Small World. But yeah, it's.

0: It was a long time ago now, but, you know, I'd do it again. It's been a while since I've been in university, but I'd go back just to take a few of those sociology courses again because they're always so interesting.
1: Yeah, and 15 years ago, and that one stuck with you. I love it, Katie. Thank you so much for calling.
0: Yeah, thanks again.
1: Let's go back to the phone lines. We have one more call up. Bev is here from Lethbridge. Bev, hello.
2: Hi, good morning. Thank you for having me on, and
1: Our pleasure.
2: A lifelong learner.
1: I see. Have you been taking courses since you retired?
2: Yes, but my parents were like these older people who went back to school. They were depression kids, and they went back, and my dad got his master's, and my mom got her undergrad because they were interrupted during the dirty 30s. And so that was good modeling, and I have two undergrad degrees and two graduate degrees, master's and PhD. And I would say that I am addicted to learning. So I took three courses after I retired for free, which was lovely. And I audited them. So thank you for telling people about the auditing.
1: Of course.
2: And one was Dr. Peter McCormick. These were at the University of Lethbridge. Dr. Peter McCormick on the Constitution of the U.S., which now is almost obliterated. And then I took one from Dr. Catherine Kingfisher on feminism, which was just a really eye-opening course, wonderful. And one on Asian religions. And all of these were absolutely fabulous. And the thing about being a lifelong learner is, and going back to university and taking courses, is you can just fill in those little gaps or interest areas, and it was just fabulous.
1: And I suppose if you're going to have an addiction, learning's a pretty good one, eh?
2: Yeah, that's a pretty great one.
1: Fantastic, Bev. Thank you so much for calling, and it's so nice to hear from a lifelong learner. Thank you.
2: Yep, thank you for this program. Thank you.
1: It's my pleasure. So we've got about 2 minutes to go here. Since we've had this conversation, I want to ask this question of both of you. I'll start with you, Nikki. If anyone listening now kind of doesn't know how to dip their toe in, and you want to maybe become a lifelong learner or sign up for a course, how do you actually do it?
3: Well, at the Basque University, you just go click the apply online at our main homepage, www.athabascau.ca. And you can actually just sign up as a non-program student, just taking courses. So, and you're just going to say, we'll call that unclassified.
1: Okay.
3: And that's it.
1: Excellent. And is it simple as that at the University of Calgary as well, Mindy?
4: Same thing. You can go online and enroll as an open study student. You can also call into our enrollment services or recruitment team, and they'll talk you through all the different courses. I'd also encourage anyone who's just interested in just learning more about these types of courses to follow us. We have a couple of social media accounts, the @UCalgaryScience on Instagram, Facebook, and LinkedIn. There's going to be lots of storytelling there about these courses if you're interested in learning more about them.
1: Excellent. That went by quickly, didn't it? That was so much fun. Thank you both so much for being here. Nikki, thank you.
3: Yeah, thank you so much.
1: And thank you very much, Mindy.
4: Thank you for having me.
1: That was great. Thank you to our guests, Nikki Polacek, a counselor at Athabasca University, and Mindy Summers, the Associate Dean of Undergraduate Programs and Student Affairs at the University of Calgary. Thanks to everyone who called and emailed, and thanks to all of you for listening. Tomorrow is Friday. You know what that means. We're doing another gardening call-in, so we look forward to that. My name is Andrew Brown. Thank you for listening to Alberta at Noon. See you tomorrow.
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6: Rubik's, Jigsaw, Wordle, hardly. Get ready, Canada. It's time for another edition of That's Puzzling. Host Pia Chattopadhyay competes against one familiar voice and one clever listener in a battle of brain games devised by puzzle master Peter Brown. That's Puzzling, all summer long.

0: Friday afternoon at 1, 1:30 in Newfoundland. And on demand on CBC Listen. Coming up after the news, it's Quirks and Quarks with Bob McDonald.
1: As global warming spurs wildfires, flooding, and heat waves, many are simply tuning out the climate crisis, like the proverbial frog in the pot of boiling water. But new research offers a way to break through that apathy.
2: This is CBC News. It is overcast and 14 degrees at the CBC in Northwest Calgary at 1 o'clock. Good afternoon, I'm Kenny Mason. Elections Alberta has changed the deadline by which Albertans can apply for special mail-in ballots. You will now have until September 25th to apply for a special ballot package to vote in the upcoming referendum on October 19th. The previous deadline was October 9th. Elections Alberta says it's making the change to avoid an anticipated last-minute surge of applications before the Thanksgiving long weekend. So far, it says 290,000 requests for special mail-in ballots have been received. Elections Alberta must receive special ballot packages by mail before 5 p.m. on October 16th. The latest federal surveillance report, which tracks influenza, COVID-19, and RSV, shows it's likely the calm before the storm. It predicts that all three respiratory threats are set to come roaring back in the months ahead. The CBC's Lauren Pelley has more.
3: As kids head back to school, Canada's top doctor says it's time for families to think about annual vaccines to protect against COVID and flu.
4: Both of those, along with RSV, always at this time of year start to increase the burden on the healthcare system, as well as the stress on families as they're trying to just meet their day-to-day needs.
3: Dr. Joss Reimer says Canadians should also check their routine immunization records to make sure they're up to date on shots for diseases like measles.
4: We can see sometimes devastating effects from some of these vaccine-preventable infections, and it's just heartbreaking.
3: The dangerous resurgence of measles in recent years has led to thousands of cases across North America, mostly among people who weren't fully vaccinated. Lauren Pelley, CBC News, Toronto.
2: Yet another iteration of a bunch of bad choices. That is what the head of the Victoria Park Business Improvement Area is calling the city's new alternate downtown routes for the Green Line. Aside from the elevated alignment previously put forward by the province, other options include elevated tracks along 10th Avenue and up 1st Street, and street-level tracks along 10th Avenue, stopping short of downtown, allowing for a future tunnel. David Lowe is the executive director of the BIA.
5: Something of this magnitude, it would be significant. We for sure would lose some businesses. Definitely, what I can say for sure, it would be less than an elevated alignment. An elevated alignment along 10th Avenue would be catastrophic.
2: Lowe says businesses would be more understanding if they were being sacrificed for a world-class solution, which he does not see these routes as. The Greenview Industrial Gateway is a 75-square-kilometer chunk of land in northwestern Alberta, and the Alberta government has made it its second-ever designated industrial zone. The designation helps streamline regulatory hurdles. MD of Greenview, Reeve Ryan Ratzlaff, says the area is rich in natural gas and other important industrial infrastructure.
6: The province came out with the designated industrial zone designation, and we realized we have done all of this work, so we need to pursue this to give that the official stamp from the province that this place is pre-approved for these projects, this place is ready to go, this place is ready for development.
2: Ratzlaff hopes the current proposed project, the Wonder Valley AI Data Center Park, is successful. A trailblazer of second-wave feminism who transformed the fight for women's rights has died. Gloria Steinem was 92. Her decades of fearless writing and organizing reshaped the conversation around equal pay, reproductive freedom, and human rights. CBC's Steve Futterman has more.
7: Gloria Steinem, thank you.
8: She was one of the pioneers of the modern women's movement.
9: All of us must stand up together and say no more.
8: Gloria Steinem first gained prominence as a journalist. In 1963, she went undercover, posing as a Playboy bunny at the New York Playboy Club, exposing the sexist working conditions. From the start, she called for an equal playing field.
9: This is no simple reform. It really is a revolution.
8: In 1972, she founded Ms. Magazine, which reported on efforts for women's equality. Always one of the biggest issues was the right to have an abortion.
10: We are here to announce our determination to stand together in defense of a woman's right to abortion in New York.
8: As for her place in history, she was modest.
11: Maybe I made a difference, a little bit of a difference.
8: Steve Futterman, CBC News, Los Angeles.
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12: In the Northwest, watch for a

0: collision that's happened on University Drive at 16th Avenue. So there are a couple of vehicles involved there. If you see a traffic problem anytime, please let me know. The number is 403-521-1010.
1: And in the forecast for Calgary, a mix of sun and cloud with a chance of showers, risk of a thunderstorm this afternoon. Otherwise sunny and a high of 21 degrees.
2: I'm Bob McDonald. Welcome to the best of Quirks and Quarks. On this week's show, we peel back the layers of what it means to be human. We start with a story from January about how to beat self-doubt. We also hear about why our brains tune out the climate crisis. And if when I look at green and you look at green, we're both seeing the same green. We'll uncover a widespread network of scientific fraud that threatens the trust we have in science. And we'll navigate across rough Arctic oceans to the Kitsisut Islands near Greenland, where ancient Inuit seafaring communities hunted and camped 4,500 years ago. All this today on the best of Quirks and Quarks. When we set out to become the best versions of ourselves, our own doubts are often our worst enemy. Maybe you want to eat better, drink less, or exercise more to become healthier overall. But sticking to new habits to achieve our long-term goals can be notoriously difficult. Dr. Patrick Carroll wanted to find out why, so he started investigating how much confidence we need to meet our goals. And since having doubts can stop you from reaching your goals, he wondered what can stop self-doubt. And the surprising answer is more doubt. Dr. Carroll is a professor of psychology at Ohio State University at Lima. Hello and welcome to Quirks and Quarks.
3: Hi, Bob.
2: First of all, what were you hoping to look at in your study?
3: Well, in my previous research, as you mentioned, I'd shown that doubt really kills commitment to goals. And so I began asking the question of what might kill doubt. I came across some interesting research that was done at Ohio State University where you can have doubt at two levels. You can kind of think about it as a self-attribute, and that's just a plain thought, no different from I like ice cream. But like all thoughts, you can hold them with either confidence or doubt. So it's ironic that doubt can apply to anything, including doubt itself.
2: You mentioned that there's two kinds of doubt.
3: Yes.
2: Now, the first one I understand. Okay, I'm not sure I can do this, whatever's before me. But what's the second kind?
3: It's called metacognitive doubt. And you can think about cognition as a thought. Like, I have doubts about this goal. But we can vary in just how sure or unsure we are of those thoughts. And that has big implications for whether we use those thoughts or not. So metacognitive doubt is a subjective sense of certainty or uncertainty of the thought that you're holding.

0: Exactly. And those are the types of goals that do come out is I want to become a doctor. I want to become an astronaut, you know, butcher, baker, candlestick maker.
1: Okay. Or in other words, to be a better version of ourselves or a healthier version of ourselves.
0: Exactly.
1: Well, how did you go about studying this?
0: Well, I did two studies. The first study was with an online sample. So all ages, all ethnicities, you know, different walks of life, the political spectrum. And we had them fill out a scale designed to measure their doubts and their most personally important goal. We then asked them to think about a time when they had experienced doubt or confidence in their thinking. And then we just simply asked them to rate their commitment to their most important personal goal. And what we found was consistently the same thing. Those who had higher goal doubts and had thought about a time that they were confident, they were less committed to their goal. But for those who had doubts and wrote about a time when they felt doubtful, they actually showed higher commitment to their goals.
1: Wow.
0: So it was really an ironic effect.
1: Yeah, it is. You would think that if you're thinking about your doubts, you'd reinforce them. But you're saying that doubting your doubt actually reduces the doubt. It's like a double negative here.
0: Exactly. It is shown, you would think, it'd be additive. That is, doubt plus doubt equals more doubt. But in fact, what you show is the reverse. It's non-additive. So doubt plus doubt equals less doubt.
1: Wow. So what was the second part of your study?
0: Second part of the study, we took a student sample because presumably they're at a point in their life where they're thinking about those, you know, personally important goals. And we asked them to fill out the scale measuring their goal doubts. But this time what we did to manipulate metacognitive doubt is we drew from prior research suggesting you can do it by getting people to write their thoughts with their non-dominant hand. And it's a line of work called embodiment research. Essentially, people use their own bodily movements as cues to infer the validity of the thoughts they have in mind. So they take their shaky handwriting with their non-dominant hand as a cue that their thoughts, that is the doubts they're writing out, must be invalid. And thereby they hold them with less confidence or more doubt.
1: And what did you find when you looked at their confidence?
0: So we took a measure of commitment to the goals at the very end. And we showed that whereas confidence in their doubts went down, commitment to their goals went up. And so they're holding less confidence in their own doubts.
1: And these are the people that wrote with their non-dominant hand. So their handwriting was terrible when they looked at it. And their confidence went up.
0: Yeah.
1: Well, how powerful a tool do you think inducing doubts into your doubts can be in helping us achieve our goals?
0: Well, I think it can be pretty powerful. You know, it's a simple technique. Parents, counselors, peers, friends can, you know, do this in others and get, you know, these ironic effects of greater commitment under conditions of initial doubt.
1: Is there anything that we can do at home to apply this principle?
0: It's kind of a hotly debated topic whether you could do it to yourself. But, you know, write out your doubts with your non-dominant hand and, you know, kind of see how it feels. Or if you know someone who doubts whether they can achieve their goals, like a parent knows their kid has doubts about whether they can achieve their goals. If you just tell them, just write this out with your non-dominant hand or shake your head while you're writing it out as if to say no. We use that cue as well to indicate that our thoughts aren't valid. I think you could have some pretty big effects. And it's not like it costs any money to do.
1: So if you don't believe you can get something done, look at the reasons why you believe that and doubt that.
0: Yeah.
1: Dr. Carroll, thank you so much for your time.
0: Well, thank you, Bob. I appreciate it.
1: Dr. Patrick Carroll is a professor of psychology at Ohio State University at Lima.

0: 10 years on from the Paris pledge to limit global warming to 1.5 degrees, a sobering message.
1: President Lula, you have called this the COP of truth. I could not agree more. And the hard truth is that we have failed to ensure we remain below 1.5 degrees.
2: That was CBC's Susan Ormiston reporting from the COP30 climate summit in Brazil. In his opening remarks, UN Secretary General Antonio Guterres had strong words about our future if we don't limit our carbon emissions.
1: It could push ecosystems past irreversible tipping points, expose billions to unlivable conditions, and amplify threats to peace and security. Every fraction of a degree means more hunger, displacement, and loss, especially for those least responsible. This is moral failure and deadly negligence.
2: It's a powerful message, the kind we've heard many times before. Yet the latest figures from the Global Carbon Project show we are on track to emit more carbon dioxide from fossil fuels this year than ever before. And despite the barrage of natural disasters we've seen, like wildfires, hurricanes, and floods, many are simply tuning out the climate crisis. Like the proverbial frog in a pot of boiling water, it's getting hot so gradually we stop paying attention. And this is something Dr. Rachid Dubey wanted to investigate, to see if there's a better way we can communicate the urgency of this crisis. Dr. Dubey is a computational cognitive scientist and assistant professor at the University of California, Los Angeles. Hello and welcome to our program.
3: Hi, Bob. Thank you for having me.
2: What made you realize that we might be that frog in a pot of boiling water?
3: That is a good question. I think for me, one of the most interesting data that I've seen is that belief in climate change, I'm talking mostly about America right now, but belief in climate change in America has been steadily rising in the past 10 to 15 years. So more and more people are believing that climate change is real and it's happening. More people are also getting worried about climate change in general. It's not at a big level, but it's rising a little bit. But the most interesting graphs for me and the data for me is that the percentage of people across all political aisles that say that climate change is an important issue for them and it's a voting issue for them has remained relatively stable at around 35% to maximum 40%. So climate change was just not a talking point in the last election in America. It's still not a talking point in most of the local elections that's going on. So I think that to me is a very interesting aspect that's going on, right? Like, so people believe climate change is happening. People somehow think that, you know, climate change will be bad for America or for the rest of the world, but it's just not a voting issue. People don't care about climate change. And that has just remained steady in the last 10 to 20 years. So I think that to me was the first aspect that I just found super puzzling.

0: and super important to study.
1: So how did you study this effect?
0: So in this study, what we found was that when we present people temperature data, like when we show, you know, how the temperature has changed in the past 50 years to 100 years for different towns across Europe and America, and we showed them that rising trend over a period of time, and we asked them, how worried are you about climate change and how important do you think climate change is an issue? People think, you know, it's kind of an important issue. Maybe they're slightly worried about climate change. But when we presented the same underlying trend in a different format, in a discrete format, where we presented people how much the local lake in a particular town has changed over a period of time, whether or not it used to freeze and does it freeze now, then people's worry and urgency about climate change was significantly higher when they were presented the temperature data. You know, maybe in the 1940s, 1980s, it used to freeze a lot, but now it doesn't freeze as much. When people see this, it gives them this kind of thing like, oh, things have really changed, right? It used to happen, something used to be good, and now it's not good anymore. Whereas when we're presenting people this temperature data, and I would argue like when we talk about carbon dioxide emissions and things like that, it is very abstract in our perception, right? Like, you know, it's getting hotter, so what, right? But when we help people recognize and understand that climate change is already affecting their lives right now, and it will affect their lives in personal dramatic consequences, then people sit up and take more notice about climate change.
1: So why does that effect happen? Why the lake freezing would snap people out of this seeing climate change as a new normal?
0: I would say there are two aspects to it. So just the mere fact that I'm talking about lake freeze, right? You're already kind of imagining, you know, back in your childhood days, you could go to your local lake, you could maybe go ice skating. There was a bit of a winter tradition about it. And now that's lost, right? When I'm talking about a lake used to freeze, lake doesn't freeze, you're immediately doing some kind of vivid mental imagery about this scenario. When I'm talking about temperature, there's probably not much concrete imagination that you're doing when I'm talking about temperature or carbon emissions. The other aspect to it is people think that things have suddenly changed when we talk about lake freeze, even though this change in the lake freeze has been gradual in our perception, right? Like, it's not like until 1980, it always used to freeze. And then suddenly after 1980, it stopped freezing. You know, there are some years where they were to freeze. You know, that's natural variation. That will also happen, right? But this lake freeze aspect snaps us out of this. Things are slowly, slowly changing. But it's like, oh, things have suddenly dramatically changed.
1: So why do you think we humans tend to do this, to sort of adapt to things?
0: Basically, what's happening with climate change is our minds are gaslighting us into thinking it's not a big deal. Even though I've been working on climate change 5 to 10 years almost now, I still sometimes think it's going to be okay. And what happens with climate change is that if you look at in the last 50 years or last 100 years, the rate at which we have emitted carbon in the atmosphere is unprecedented and insane. But in our daily perception, in our window of cognition with our limited memories and our limited attention span, climate change is only leading to slow and gradual changes in daily weather. Right. So there will be some days that are particularly warm. There'll be some winters that are particularly warmer and, you know, maybe lake has not frozen or something like that. But in our daily experiences, climate change is not leading to drastic changes instantly right now. In our small window of perception, climate change seems very slow and very gradual. Even though, you know, if I was to magically transport you 30 years in the past, you'd be absolutely blown away by how different, you know, your summers used to be and our winters used to be. And I would say that this argument also applies to other aspects too, right? Like rising inequality, our adaptation to gun violence, or political violence for that matter too, right? So that I think is the biggest tragedy of climate change, that it's happening really fast in Earth's cycle, but in our perception, it's happening way too slowly.
1: Now, beyond the freezing lake analogy, I understand that you were in Los Angeles during the terrible wildfires, the beginning of 2025. What did you experience?
0: I just moved to LA. I could see the fires from my balcony, actually. We were just at the edge of the evacuation warning sign, but we decided to evacuate when the ashes were pouring down, basically. It was pretty, pretty horrible. Very anxiety-inducing, too. I think I feel very lucky, because if the winds had gone a different way, it could have been even more devastating than it was. So I think we had lucked out a bit over there, and we had to evacuate, and we were lucky enough that we had set of friends that we could stay at their place for a week before we could come back to our place.
1: So what would you say to a listener who's ready to

0: surrender to climate change as a new normal and has just tuned it out?
1: I would say to the listeners is that there's a big difference between an Earth that is warmed by 2.5 degrees or 3 degrees. I do say that we need to use a kind of a binary framing to communicate about climate change. But I would encourage us to get away from a binary kind of thinking in terms of thinking about the consequences of climate change. We have to deal with the effects of climate change for the centuries to come now. It's not going to be the case that by 2100, we reach 2.5 degrees Celsius or 3 degrees Celsius and it's the end. That's not what's going to happen. Every degree of warming that we can prevent is going to save countless lives and it's going to save countless number of sufferings. So if people are feeling hopeless about national level politics or international level politics, there's so much we can do at the local level. Make our towns more resilient to climate change. Connect to your neighbors in terms of uncertainty, in terms of rising climate disasters. Having a good, solid local base, that supportive group that relies on each other, helps out each other, making a town that's resilient to flooding, that's resilient to climate disasters, and has supportive infrastructure is really, really important. So I would encourage everyone to get involved in the local politics as much as possible and build a strong local community.
0: Dr. Dubé, thank you so much for your time.
1: Thank you, Bob, so much.
0: Dr. Rachid Dubé is a computational cognitive scientist and assistant professor at UCLA.

0: This has always been one of my favorite scientific and maybe philosophical questions. Do you see what I see? For example, is your experience of the color red the same as mine? Well, a new study suggests that it is. Using brain imaging technology, scientists in Germany have determined that human brains respond essentially the same way to colors. This startling discovery was made in part by Dr. Michael Bannert. He's a postdoctoral student with the Vision and Cognition Lab at Tübingen University in Germany. Hello and welcome to our show.
1: Hello, thanks for inviting me.
0: First of all, what colors did you use for this vision test?
1: In our study, we used three colors that were easy to distinguish. That's why we used red, green, and yellow.
0: Now, why did you choose those three?
1: We wanted to make sure that we have stable estimates of brain responses for the colors that we used. And this means that we have to deal with a trade-off. Either we show large numbers and have less reliable estimates for each, or we choose a small number of colors and have more reliable estimates to those few.
0: So how did you record people's brain activity when they were looking at the colors?
1: The method that we use is called functional magnetic resonance imaging. And what it does is that it measures the magnetic properties of the blood in our brains. And as parts of our brain become active during task execution, this means that energy consumption changes in certain areas, and the consumption of energy leads to a change in the magnetic properties of the neural tissue, and that's what we can measure with fMRI.
0: Now, the fMRI machine, that's that giant donut that a person has to lie on a slab and put their head into the hole in the center, is that it?
1: Yes, right, exactly.
0: So how does that setup work? They've got their head in this big machine. How are they seeing the colors?
1: So the colors are projected onto a screen that's presented at the end of the tube on a screen, and people have their heads in a head cage, and on top of this head cage there's a mirror, and that allows them to, while lying on their backs in the scanner, to see what's at the end of the tube, so to speak. Of course, there's not enough space for a monitor to fit into an MRI machine, and also it is highly magnetic too, so it will also be a danger to the participants if we put anything magnetic into the scanner room. So we need to work with this projection setup.
0: What did you see happening in these people's brains when they were looking at the different colors?
1: So what we saw was that different colors elicit different patterns of brain activity in each individual brain. And these differences in patterns were so strong

0: that you could predict what color a person was seeing after training a computer model based on the brain patterns from that same subject, but recorded at a different time. This is not new, so this had been done before. What's new in our study, though, is that we showed that it is possible to distinguish brain responses based on color from a subset of our subjects and then predict what color a person is seeing based on their brain activity that had never been used in training that classifier. And this suggests that some of these differences between the colors are preserved across different brains.
1: Okay, so let me see if I got this right. You're saying that you put people in the scanner, they looked at colors, you saw patterns appear in their brains, then you looked at patterns in these other people's brains and said, okay, they're looking at red. Is that how it worked?
0: So the challenge was just to get the computer model that was used to classify these brain responses to predict it across brains. This was really the key to get this color cross decoding going.
1: Well, what does this tell us about the way our brains work?
0: One, yes, to different brains, there's a tendency for the same colors to look roughly the same or similar, I would say. Certainly similar enough in order to allow you to predict what color a person is seeing based on color responses from other brains. So to that extent, they are similar. That does not mean that there aren't any differences. And the second lesson I think that we learned from this is that the reason we can cross-decode colors between brains is that there seems to be a systematic relationship between the way that our brains encode visual space and the way color is encoded in those same brains.
1: But basically, you're saying that if you and I both look at the color red, the response in our brains will essentially be the same patterns.
0: Similar, not the same, but yeah, similar enough.
1: Dr. Bannert, thank you so much for your time.
0: Thank you very much.
1: Dr. Michael Bannert is a postdoctoral student with the Vision and Cognition Lab at Tübingen University in Germany. Now, we have to take a short break for local news and information, but don't go away. We'll be right back with more of the best of Quirks and Quarks.
2: This is a CBC News update. It is mostly cloudy and 12 degrees at the CBC in Northwest Calgary, 1:30. Good afternoon, I'm Kenny Mason. The Calgary Chamber of Commerce has released its recommendations for the upcoming City Hall budget. After input from its 2,000 members, the Chamber is calling on Council to focus on core services and infrastructure while helping promote business growth in the city. Among the recommendations are diversifying

0: municipal revenue streams, making sure infrastructure keeps up with population growth, and working with businesses to make things like permitting and licensing an easier process. The Crown and defense have made their sentencing submissions in the case of a former Edmonton dog owner convicted in a fatal dog attack that killed a young boy. 46-year-old Crystal Jean McDonald was found guilty of criminal negligence causing death in May. Court heard Cash Grist was visiting his father, who lived at McDonald's South Edmonton home, in 2024 when he was fatally attacked by a pair of cane corsos. McDonald was set to be sentenced yesterday, but the Court of King's bench judge reserved his decision for this afternoon. The Crown is seeking a sentence of 5 years in prison, while the defense seeks a conditional sentence order for 2 years less a day. In the forecast for Calgary, a mix of sun and cloud with a chance of showers and a risk of a thunderstorm. Otherwise sunny and a high of 21 degrees. Clear overnight with a low of 9. Tomorrow sunny, becoming a mix of sun and cloud in the morning, a high of 18 degrees. Then Saturday, periods of rain and a high of 13. In Lethbridge, a mix of sun and cloud today, a high of 23. Medicine Hat, a mix of sun and cloud and a high of 26.
1: Welcome back. I'm Bob McDonald, and you're listening to the best of Quirks and Quarks on CBC Radio 1. The science publishing business is an esoteric but vital part of the scientific process, but it's facing a huge challenge: organized fraud. What's supposed to happen is that scientists research something and submit their findings to a journal. The journal editors recruit other scientists who work in that field to scrutinize the paper for issues or problems with its method or argument. Sometimes it's sent back to the authors for revision, and then ultimately the reviewers recommend it be accepted or rejected for publication. This is a big part of how scientists share their findings with each other and the world. Well, over the summer, a study came out that's shaking the very foundations of integrity in science. Scientists analyzing many thousands of retracted and suspicious studies documented on sites like Retraction Watch and PubPeer have uncovered a widespread network of scientific fraud that threatens the very trust we have in science. Dr. Reese Richardson led the work. For him, this all started when he and a colleague began looking into why scientists decide to study certain genes. What ensued from there took him down a rabbit hole of shady science so deep that he hasn't looked back since. Dr. Richardson is a postdoctoral fellow in meta-science and computational biology at Northwestern University in Chicago. Hello and welcome to our program.
2: Thanks for having me, Bob.
1: First of all, tell me what you saw when you first became suspicious about the extent of this publication problem that you saw in this paper.
2: Right. So part of my research has to do with why people study particular genes. There are a lot of genes in the genome. Most of them are completely understudied, and a small number of them receive a lot of attention. So we noticed that there was a particular class of genes, namely microRNAs. The discovery of microRNAs actually won the Nobel Prize in medicine last year. And we noticed that microRNAs had suddenly become very, very popular, but that the people that were publishing on them tended to all be from the same place, largely from hospitals in China, and they seemed to be publishing in the same journals. And the articles seemed to be quite similar, as if they had been written from the same template. And as it turns out, many of them had. And that's sort of how we got started on this.
1: Can you give me an example of some of the similarities that you saw?
2: If you read the titles alone, it almost read like a Mad Lib, where you could select a particular cancer, a particular gene, and a particular pathway. So it would say something like, gene A targets gene B in cancer C via pathway D, or gene A does this in this cancer via this axis. And we started to pick out some of them just based on that. But also, people started to notice that these publications tend to all feature the same images in them. Not just in style, but completely identical images in papers that are from different institutions, from different authors, on different cancers, published at different times.
1: Wow.
2: So it's not just similarities, but outright identical patterns between these articles.
1: Well, what did all these similarities between these studies tell you about how this was happening?
2: Right. So We had actually an existing

0: collaboration with a researcher at the University of Sydney in Australia named Jennifer Byrne, and she's one of the co-authors on this study. And Jenny introduced us to the idea of paper mills. Have you heard of paper mills before?
1: Well, you can explain it to me.
0: Yeah, certainly. They've really only been documented in the last 10 or 15 years. But these organizations, for what we know about them, are thought to write papers at scale, largely from templates, and then sell authorship positions on those papers to scientists that want a credit on their resume. They want to appear as more productive scientists, or their employer is requiring them to publish in addition to practicing medicine or teaching or any of their other responsibilities.
1: Oh, I see. So is this the issue of publish or perish?
0: Oh, yeah. No. Yeah, that's exactly what we're talking about.
1: Okay.
0: Papers are basically like currency in science. So it helps a lot if you're trying to get promoted, if you're trying to get hired, if you're trying to keep your job, to have papers. Some universities, for instance, this is very commonplace in places like India and Pakistan and was recently made illegal in China. Some universities will actually offer cash bonuses if you publish a paper in a prestigious enough venue. So there's a lot of incentives to get people to put out papers that are not good. And this huge industry has sprung up to take advantage of that.
1: Okay, so these paper mills are producing fake paper. Are they using AI to produce these fake papers?
0: For the majority of the time period that we look at, generative AI models like ChatGPT were not widely available.
1: Huh.
0: So it's likely that somebody was actually writing these from a template and grabbing text from one place and grabbing images from another. But with the advent of generative AI, this is probably going to accelerate quite a bit. Because it lowers the barrier for entry into writing scientific papers significantly.
1: So who's behind the fraud?
0: Right. So that's a big unknown that we're not really sure about in many cases. There have been a lot of journalistic exposés of paper mills and how they work. Many are based in India. Some are based in China. There is one that was recently exposed by a colleague of ours that operates in Russia, in Ukraine, and around the former Soviet bloc. But their clientele can be basically anywhere. They're largely in countries where there are fewer opportunities to do legitimate research, but there's so little actually known about how big this industry is, what fields they operate in, etc., that we really don't know what the overall geographic extent of paper mill clientele is.
1: Wow. Well, how did you go about uncovering the network behind these shady papers?
0: Right. So we had a few different case studies in how these things operate. One of those case studies had to do with looking at papers that share the same images in them when they shouldn't be sharing the same images. And a lot of these observations have been recorded on a site called PubPeer, where scientists can comment on any scientific article. So we use PubPeer comments to detail a network of more than 2,000 papers that all share images and thus probably all come from the same place. Another case study, we actually did what I was calling digital archaeology, where we had this website of a paper mill based in India that was operating entirely out in the open. And they advertised to their clients which journals they could get you published in. And we cataloged over time using archived web pages how this list of journals had changed. And then we did a number of other case studies, like we looked at how editors can be involved in the publication of fraudulent science. We uncovered dozens of editors at a handful of journals that were handling problematic papers way more often than you would expect by random chance. Mm-hmm. And many of those editors, either before our study or after, have now been removed from their positions at these journals because they were likely not just complicit, but directly involved in schemes to publish fraudulent papers at scale.
1: Well, besides using the same images, what other indicators did you have that these papers were fake and pumped out by paper mills?
0: Right. So we talked about generative AI, right? But actually, there was

0: even more rudimentary text generation stuff going on as early as like 2015. This is just one indicator that we use. But basically, around 2015, a lot of journals started using text similarity software to check submissions for plagiarism. And in response to that, people that wanted to plagiarize something started putting their plagiarized content through a paraphrasing engine that will swap out particular words. But this would lead to established scientific terms like breast cancer, for instance, being tortured into phrases like bosom disease, or p-value becomes p-esteem, or artificial intelligence becomes counterfeit consciousness. This phenomenon is called tortured phrases. There are thousands of them that have been discovered and documented on a site called the Problematic Paper Screener. And the fact that these tortured phrases make it into the scientific literature not only suggests that the articles were probably plagiarized from somewhere, but that nobody actually read them before they were published in a supposedly peer-reviewed outlet.
1: Wow.
0: So that is a strong indicator of paper mill involvement.
1: Now, I know that in your study, you mostly focused on digging into the papers from the journal PLOS One, which does a lot of medical science. Why did you choose that one?
0: So we chose PLOS One for a couple of reasons. And this is just one of the case studies, right? We also examined Hindawi Journals, which is an imprint of Wiley that is now defunct. It's since been closed because of paper mill infiltration. And we also looked at IEEE conferences. But the reason that we brought a lot of focus on PLOS One in particular is because PLOS One has historically had a large paper mill problem. There are, to date, around 1,000 publications that have been retracted in PLOS One, many of which were for suspected paper mill involvement. But also because PLOS One is a journal that actually lists the editors that handle a particular article. Most journals do not make that information available. And finally, PLOS actually makes all of the data associated with those articles available to download at once. Most publishers don't do that. If you want to get access to high throughput data, you have to download things one article at a time. And that just wasn't what we were looking for. So PLOS really made a valuable case study for a number of reasons.
1: So when you put it all together, what did you see? How big a problem has this become?
0: Right. So the full extent of the problem is chief among all unknowns here. But here's what we do know and what our study helped shed light on. Paper mills and networks underlying systematic fraud can be thousands of articles wide, hundreds of people wide, and they are robust organizations. And from the evidence that we've seen, they're probably growing. And they also are very good at evading detection. They're very good at adapting to market pressures. And they very rarely see consequences. So we estimated that only around 1 in 4 paper mill products that make it into the peer-reviewed scientific literature will ever be retracted.
1: Boy.
0: Under all of these conditions, it suggests that we are in a perfect environment for growth of this industry.
1: So when you say growing, any sense of how much?
0: From the body of suspected paper mill products that we assembled, which, again, is probably just the tip of the iceberg, and there are definite biases in this corpus in time and in field. When you look at this corpus and its growth year over year, it looked like it was doubling in size every year and a half.
1: Wow.
0: For context, the scientific literature only doubles in size every 15 years. That's a trend that has been consistent since the turn of the 20th century. In short, it looks like systematic fraud is outstripping the growth of overall science by orders of magnitude.
1: Wow, that's astounding. Well, apart from the work to identify this by you and other scientists, what are the publishers of these scientific journals doing to control it?
0: Good question. Very little. a lot of publishers have joined together for initiatives. Like there's one called

0: United to Act that is specifically publisher agreements to do more research on paper mills and to research strategies on how to attack them. But most publishers really aren't interested in attacking this problem head on, in part because these publishers, through the open access publishing model, it's called, make money in proportion to the amount of papers that they publish. They don't make money for papers that they don't publish or for papers that get retracted later. Moreover, many publishers employ ludicrously small integrity teams whose job it is to find papers like this and to investigate them and to correct the scientific record.
1: Hmm. So if all these fraudulent papers are out there, how challenging does this make it for honest scientists to do their work?
0: It makes it really difficult, right? So for instance, we talked about microRNAs. The microRNA literature, broadly, the literature about all non-coding RNAs is rife with paper mill products. And it makes it very difficult for people that are working in these fields to navigate the literature and to find plausible hypotheses to test or to look for things. When you're looking through the scientific literature, you're looking for people that have done investigative work that you do not have to repeat, right? You're looking for facts that you can build off of. You don't necessarily want to be doing things over, but it looks like there is a ton of misinformation, particularly in these specific fields. So it makes it really complicated for scientists that are just trying to do their jobs.
1: So can this problem of fake scientific publications ever be reined in?
0: I'm very much an optimist. So I tend to believe that this is something that can be stopped. But it requires a concerted effort on all fronts. There are certain prerequisites that I think we need to meet if we're ever going to nip this in the bud. One of them is we need to get away from profit-based publishing. The scientific literature should be a public good. It should not be a marketplace. I also believe that we need to move away from quantitative indicators. So we talked about publisher perish. We should stop counting people's publications and citations to those publications as a marker of quality. And finally, we're all competing for an increasingly scarce pool of jobs and an increasingly scarce pool of resources. And efforts like that led by the United States to cut funding to scientific infrastructure are only going to make that situation worse. So I believe we need to double, tenfold multiply our societal investment in science if we really want a commitment to scientific integrity and truth.
1: Dr. Richardson, thank you so much for your time.
0: Thank you, Bob.
1: Dr. Rhys Richardson is a postdoctoral fellow in meta-science and computational biology at Northwestern University in Chicago.

A voyage to the remote Kitsisut Islands north of Greenland is a hazardous one even today. That's partly because these small islands are situated in an unusual area in the high Arctic that never freezes. The only way there is to cross a 53-kilometer stretch of unruly open water, regardless of the time of year. Yet, we know ancient humans were there thanks to archaeological evidence they left behind. But how far back does evidence of humans on these islands go? Well, scientists from Greenland and Canada, with the help of local community members and hunters, went to investigate. And they discovered hundreds of archaeological features dating back to about 4,500 years ago, as well as lasting impacts to the environment. Altogether, their findings shed new light on the Paleo-Inuit people's remarkable nautical capabilities and the role they played as ecological engineers on the islands. Canadian Dr. Matthew Walls was part of the team that went to Kitsisut. He's an associate

0: professor of archaeology at the University of Calgary, and led the study. Hello, and welcome to Quirks and Quarks.
1: Hello, Bob. Nice to join you.
0: So take us to the Kitsisut Islands. What's it like there? Paint me a picture.
1: Well, it's an incredible experience. When we went, I had spent many months looking at them through satellite imagery and things like that. And so I had sort of expected them to be kind of empty and barren. But actually, they're very busy places during the summer. So there's a nesting colony of thick-billed murre. It's a species of seabird that nest in the cliffs around the islands by the thousands. And you can imagine it's 24-hour sunlight. So there's constant activity of the birds. And it's actually quite a lively place.
0: Well, why doesn't the water freeze around these islands?
1: It's what's called a polynya in the Arctic. These are areas where, for a variety of local factors, the ice has kind of a limited extent. And in this particular area, it's partly the geography. You get this ice bridge that forms across what's called Smith Sound between Greenland and Canada. And then you have a combination of wind and currents and a few other factors, but this creates an expanse of water that doesn't freeze throughout the winters. So you have a kind of refugia for sea mammals there, as well as very rich phytoplankton blooms that feed a very unique ecosystem.
0: Now, if it's 53 kilometers from shore, can you actually see the islands from shore? Like, it makes you wonder why people would go there in the first place.
1: Yeah, so on a very clear day, you can see across to Greenland, and you can also see across to Canada on the other side. But that's a very rare circumstance where you have clear weather. And that's partly because of the mixing of the currents. You often have fog banks and all kinds of weather in the area that makes them very rarely visible. But one thing that you can clue into is the movement of birds, which go out to the islands. And so I think there's always some indicator that there is something there.
0: Well, once you got to the island, what kind of archaeological features did you find there?
1: Well, this was very striking for an archaeological crew because there's hundreds of features all over the beach ridges there. And these are quite small islands, so a couple hundred meters across. Everywhere you look, there's pieces of basically ancient campsites. So old tent rings, hearth features with charcoal still in them, and scatters of bone and artifacts, things like that. So lots of clues that people have been there and returned many times over.
0: So what would they have been doing on such small islands with so many birds?
1: Well, there's a few clues around that. So the campsites themselves are located directly under the bird cliffs. So the birds are a very important reason why they're traveling out there. You can collect eggs, and you can also hunt the birds as well. And indeed, we found scatters of bird bones associated with the features, including some of the bones that we used radiocarbon dating to get a better understanding of the time frame there.
0: You mentioned some of the artifacts you found were tent rings. What are those?
1: Yeah, so from this period, there's very distinct tent rings. They're very small, if you can imagine, between 3 and 5 meters. And they have these, we call them axial features, which are basically stone features that run down the center of them. And then on both sides of the tent, you have sometimes different representations of different activities, so different types of stone tools or bone tools, things like that.
0: So the rings define the outside of the tent, the size of the tent?
1: Yeah, essentially it's a skin tent that you're pinning down to kind of keep it stable when there's wind and things like that.
0: Oh, I see. This is like we use tent pegs today. They use stones to hold the tent down.
1: Exactly.
0: What about the journey to the Kitsisut Islands? I mean, 53 kilometers. What would that journey have been like for them?
1: Yeah, so there's a few ways of estimating that, but we think it, you know, at minimum, it would have been a trip of about 15 to 18 hours of very difficult paddling. You'd have to know an awful lot about the weather in order to be able to do that. And because if conditions change when you're halfway across, you could be in significant trouble being blown off course into Baffin Bay. And we know a little bit about the watercraft from the period because there are a couple sites in the Arctic where you just get small fragments. So these tend to be pieces of wooden frames that would have had a skin covering that you can seal with fat. So something very similar to kayaks and umiaks that later Inuit communities use. So it probably would have been something fairly similar that they're using to travel out there.
0: But if you say that there's fog and there's currents, that also means some navigational skills.
1: Yes, absolutely. So they'd have had to have a lot of knowledge about seafaring, essentially, which isn't quite how we really understood them prior to this discovery. The implication here is that, you know, they could certainly intercept sea mammals.

0: or seabirds and have reach across all these different components of the Polynya system.
1: Now, I understand you also had local hunters as part of your study. What did they teach you about the place?
0: Yes, absolutely. I should emphasize, too, I'm representing a team of people here with my collaborators, Mari Kleist and Paulina Knudsen from the University of Greenland. We do a lot of archaeological work with local community members, and it's really quite an experience traveling out to the islands with them as well, because they know a lot about nuances of the environment and, you know, going feature by feature, looking at these archaeological signatures, they can tell you a lot about what they mean in terms of the decisions and lifeways that those people would have experienced.
1: Now, usually when people go places, they have some kind of impact on the environment. Did these ancient Inuit impact the islands in any way?
0: Yes, I think it probably a number of different ways. So, you know, just by virtue of hunting the birds and collecting eggs, they are related to their population dynamics. But another important feature that we often observe through things like satellite imagery is that they seem to have played a very important role in transferring nutrients from the sea to the landscape as well. And at this very early period, one of the things we can see is that you get these little tiny clusters of vegetation in what otherwise is a polar desert. And those are often associated with either seabirds or archaeological sites. And so there's some sort of maybe collaborative engineering in terms of the growth and development of the terrestrial system, that is the vegetation and soils that are associated with these sites.
1: They added vegetation or improved it?
0: Well, I think by taking animals out of the sea and butchering them or doing all those kinds of activities around the campsite, there's a transfer of nutrients. So things like phosphorus, nitrogen, carbon. And you can see these clustering of vegetation even thousands of years later, where there's been a process of succession. They've become anchor points for the development of vegetation and then soils as a result of that as well.
1: They fertilize the soil.
0: Exactly.
1: So what's your takeaway from this study in terms of our understanding of the Paleo-Inuit people of Greenland?
0: Well, I think it opens up many great new questions about the long-term influence of those communities through time, and maybe helps us rethink some of the big questions in the present around the co-management of some of these areas between Greenland and Canada. So there is, I think, a very good argument within this for the kind of sustained and well-supported sovereignty of communities in terms of making environmental choices in this area.
1: Dr. Walls, thank you so much for your time.
0: Thank you very much, Bob. Pleasure to join you.
1: Dr. Matthew Walls is a professor of archaeology at the University of Calgary. And that's it for the Best of Quirks and Quarks this week. If you'd like to get in touch with us, our email is quirks@cbc.ca. 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Our senior producer is Hannah Hogue. I'm Bob McDonald. Thanks for listening.
2: 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What do you get when you mix a live audience, an anniversary, and a show built on surprises? How about a party full of unexpected moments and laughter? From sparking up a humdrum marriage to dishing the deets of what it's really like to date in a senior's home. It's all on Now or Never, after the news.
3: This is CBC News. It is cloudy at 13 degrees at the CBC in Northwest Calgary at 2 o'clock. Good afternoon, I'm Kenny Mason. The deadline by which Albertans can apply for a special mail-in ballot to vote in the October 19th referendum has now changed, CBC's Pippa Reid reports.
4: Previously, Albertans had until Friday, October 9th to apply for a special ballot to vote in the referendum by mail. Elections Alberta says it's now moving that deadline forward to September 25th. Deputy Chief Electoral Officer Dallas Stoats says the previous deadline falls right before a holiday.
5: We didn't want that big push to come right before that Thanksgiving date when there is no mail service.
4: The change is also in response to a surge in mail-in ballot requests. As of this morning, Elections Alberta says it's received 290,000 requests for special ballots. That's more than four times higher than the 2023 provincial election. The agency says the demand can be attributed to the end of the province's Vote Anywhere system, while special ballot eligibility has been expanded to more voters. Elections Alberta must receive special ballot packages back by mail before 5 p.m. on October 16th. Pippa Reid, CBC News, Edmonton.
3: The Victoria Park Business Improvement Area is calling the city's new alternate Green Line downtown routes another iteration of a bunch of bad choices. Aside from the elevated alignment previously put forward by the province, other options include elevated tracks along 10th Avenue and up First Street, and street-level tracks along 10th Avenue stopping short of downtown, allowing for a future tunnel. David Lowe is the executive director of the BIA.
6: I think it would be much more palatable if they were being sacrificed for a world-class solution. These are not world-class solutions. Most modern cities in the planet bury this stuff in their downtowns. So to be sacrificed for a utilitarian solution or a solution we can afford, that's really hard to take.
3: Lowe says of the three options, surface-level tracks would be the least impactful, but he's still expected to lose some businesses. A 75-square-kilometer parcel of land has been named Alberta's second-ever designated industrial zone. The Greenview Industrial Gateway, or GIG, is also the targeted site of Kevin O'Leary's proposed Wonder Valley project. As CBC's Eagle Anderson reports, this has been in the works for years.
7: Ever since the Alberta Industrial Heartland became the province's first designated industrial zone 4 years ago, the municipal district of Greenview in northwestern Alberta has been making their own case. The designation helps streamline regulatory processes for industrial development. GIG Executive Director Kyle Ryling says earning the designation validates their effort to develop infrastructure in the area.
8: It provides security for the investors within Wonder Valley, as well as the hyperscalers that are looking at this area.
7: Although proposed petrochemical facilities in the GIG have not been successful in recent years, Reeve Ryan Ratzlaff believes Wonder Valley's AI development will break that trend.
9: Wonder Valley has gone farther in the discussions and the background work than anybody.
7: Despite the designation, the province says any project proposed for the GIG must still meet all regulatory and environmental requirements. Eagle Anderson, CBC News, Grand Prairie.
3: Music rights organization SoCan is suing AI music generation platform Suno for allegedly infringing on the rights of Canadian artists, including Alberta country singer Corb Lund. University of Alberta music professor Brian Fotas says the lawsuit claims Suno is replicating artists' songs without their consent and without giving them compensation. He says nowadays popular streaming platforms are being flooded with AI-generated music.
10: And I think these lawsuits are just part of a broader picture where listeners, artists, rights organizations are all trying to figure out, you know, what will be acceptable and what won't be as we move forward.
3: He said he believes listeners want to know when they're listening to music created by AI or humans. Jenny Howe has a look at traffic.
11: There are a couple of collisions on Stoney Trail in the north right now. The first one is going south on Stoney as you approach 16th Avenue in the northeast, and another one southbound on Stoney coming up to Crowchild in the northwest. You can let me know how those are slowing you down right now. It's star or pound 1010 or 403-521-1010. And I'll be back with full traffic reports all afternoon on the home stretch after the 3 o'clock news.
3: And in the forecast for Calgary, a mix of sun and cloud with a chance of showers and a risk of a thunderstorm. Otherwise, sunny and a high of 21. Clear overnight with a low of 9 degrees. Sunny becoming a mix of sun and cloud in the morning tomorrow, high of 18. And on Saturday, periods of rain and a high of 13 degrees. 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
12: 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Live from the Winnipeg Comedy Fest, it's Now or Never with your hosts, Ife Chiwetalu and Trevor Denis.
11: We are bringing back one of our favorite episodes of Now or Never. Enjoy.
13: Look at this.
11: Welcome to the 10-year anniversary of Now or Never.
13: Yeah. It's awesome, eh?
11: Yeah, yeah, yeah.
13: We couldn't have chosen a better spot than Winnipeg to start this whole thing off.
11: There was no choice.
13: No.
11: Because...
13: No.
11: Not, we weren't under duress. there was no choice because we have done so many stories. It's here in Winnipeg that we've joined people as they were taking a leap into the unknown, trying to make a change in themselves, in their community. So Winnipeg is so core to the show.
13: Yeah, it's also where you and I met. People don't know this. When we first started this show, Ife and I were put in a room together. We'd never met each other. And they literally put us in a room with a camera guy and made us put together an IKEA cabinet. Yep. That's how they thought they would judge our chemistry together with each other. And they were like, there's levels to relationships. And I think building IKEA furniture is like 10 levels down. Yeah. But like day one, they're like, let's see what you guys can do.
11: Yeah, and I won. So, yeah. Yeah, won a job.
13: Yeah.
11: But we have done so many things here in Winnipeg over the last 10 years of Now or Never. And we couldn't be more happy to be here to celebrate with you all.
13: Now, every episode of Now or Never has a little thing in its DNA in which you don't really know what's going to happen. You don't really know how the story is going to end. And that's what we're kind of celebrating here tonight. It's a night full of surprises.
11: Yeah, surprises for our guests, mm-hmm. surprises for each other,
13: yeah.
11: And surprises for all of you. Mm-hmm. So strap in. It is all happening right now. This is Now or Never. When you're in front of people, you never know what's going to happen.
13: Yeah.
11: So after 10 years of making the show together,
13: mm-hmm.
11: it can feel like there's not a lot of surprise left.
13: No, we've done a lot of surprises for each other over the years. And you feel like you get to know each other. It's a relationship. You get to know each other.
11: Yeah. I will say one thing that still kind of surprises me.
13: Mm-hmm.
11: You're going to hate that I do this.
13: Oh, no.
11: But it is that I'm always surprised by how tall you are. Because when we stand... you're taller than me, but when we sit down, we're the same height because something you don't understand is Trevor Denis is 97% legs.
13: It's very true.
11: Yeah. Well, if after 10 years we struggle sometimes to find things to surprise each other with, how much more after 23 years? Trish Cooper and Sam Vint are partners in life and art. They wrote a play together.

0: Trisha's family is more white.
1: My mom's maiden name literally is White. So we have like white family reunions and which is sad.
2: I'm smashing the next one.
0: They have shirts.
1: There was one shirt, the White Family Reunion Christmas, but none of us wore it any outside of the house. But we are very, very white, and Sam's family is very diverse.
0: Yeah.
1: And so we noticed a lot of differences.
0: Yeah, I think my family is a little rowdier, I would say, than your family. Like at family gatherings, we have a song about finding love in Skid Row. And the first time I went for Christmas dinner, they sang Johnny Appleseed and held hands. I'd never seen that before.
1: That's one time. We don't sing Johnny Appleseed all the time. Just like big family gatherings. Who doesn't sing Johnny Appleseed? Soup's norms.
0: Yeah, it's troubling.
1: Anyway, the first time I met Sam's First Nation family on a reserve in BC, we got there late and there was like a ton of cousins, and it was literally like being introduced to all the uncles and cousins. And there was like Uncle Bear and Cousin Raven, Sky,
0: River.
1: Brain, right? There was like, and then there was a little boy, and I thought they said that his name was Salmon. His name was Simon, and I almost said, "Nice to meet you, Salmon," which I don't think I should be blamed for, yeah, because there was a lot of animal names.
0: It would have went over really well.
1: Anyway, so "Nice to meet you, Salmon" is sort of a catchphrase we now have whenever white people do things that are stupid.
0: So I don't know how many of you have been to a res, but it's a little different on a res.
1: Yes.
0: And so we pulled up there. There's no like street lights and that. It's dark. And our headlights catch Uncle Bear, who was holding a rifle.
1: Right.
0: Yeah, he was holding a rifle, which, Trish, you don't see people holding a rifle.
1: I feel nervous around guns.
0: Yeah. And my aunt has made this lovely turkey dinner for us. And she's, we're going to eat outside under the stars. And this is just north of Whistler. It's one of the more beautiful places in the world. It's like, this is amazing. Thanks for this dinner. And nice to have security. And and we quickly learned he had a rifle because there were bears everywhere.
1: All around us.
0: Yeah.
1: Uncle Bear gave our 5-year-old son the gun to hold.
0: When you do go to a reserve, you're going to have a lot of firsts in your life. And our son, who was 5 at the time, has mobility challenges. He's in a wheelchair. That's the first time he climbed a tree, thanks to Uncle Bear, who put the rifle down so he could
1: shove him
0: up a tree, which we had not thought of.
1: Yeah, and then I kind of was like, maybe if there's bears around, we could go inside. And but there was like, we're part of the bear clan, so the bears won't hurt us. And I was like, but am I part of the bear clan? I'm not sure that I am the same.
0: Is there a traditional in-law policy for the bear clan?
1: Yeah, there was a lot of teasing. And anyway, we realized that after that trip that maybe there was some funny differences between our families that we could write a show about. So we did.
3: I love the beginnings of things where you start learning about each other. Sam, you're still getting surprised by Trish. Just last week, what was that?
0: We were driving to Calgary with my son and his friend who play para hockey or sledge hockey. I'm not sure if

0: If anybody knows how that is, it's hockey and a little sled. And we had decided we're going to drive to Calgary for this tournament. And we stopped in Regina, just outside of Regina at a gas station. And get the wheelchairs out, get the kids in the chairs, they go to the washroom, do all that kind of stuff. Trish goes in and pays. I pump the gas. So we got to
1: buy some drinks.
0: We got
1: buy
0: a system.
1: Some snacks. Yeah. Yeah.
0: And so we go to the tournament, second place. We did pretty good. Yeah.
1: Thank you.
2: We don't clap unless it's first, okay? Come on.
0: Yeah. We're pretty proud. But, so we get back on Monday night, and then Tuesday morning, I'm awoken by a call from the Royal Canadian Mounted Police of Saskatchewan. And they tell me that I've done what they're sure I know a term for, a gas and go, which apparently is when you fill up and then you just take off and steal the gas. So I'm completely affronted by this. I would never do such a thing. It's like, I don't think so. And the officer's like, well, why don't I just send you this description? And that we got from the teller. It was like, all right. And he texts me, and I'm on the phone with him, and it comes through. It's like, first, a woman enters the gas station. She has red, curly hair. He's like, that's could be anybody. Yeah. Two boys, both in wheelchairs. One also with red hair. Yeah. So I've now sent $80 to the co-op just outside of Regina.
1: But as if we were trying to gas and go. Like, if you have two kids in wheelchairs, it's not the time you're going to steal gas.
0: We're not master criminals, but we're not that bad.
1: It's true.
3: Yeah, it's nice to be surprised by illegal activities.
1: Right.
3: Trish, how about for you? When was the last time Sam surprised you, got you really good?
1: Well, I have trouble sleeping. We both have sleep issues. And I was working on a show. It was really busy. It was wonderful. It was exciting. But there was lots of like details, and I was overstimulated, and I had lots to do, and I couldn't sleep, and I really needed to sleep. So he was like, I gotcha. And he gave me some cannabis, legal. And I was like, yeah, thank you. So I took it, and I have a pretty low tolerance, but I had taken like a 2 before and nothing had happened. So I took it. And I went right to sleep, and I was like, oh, thank goodness. And then...
0: No, I had just started taking these for sleep, and I wasn't really aware of what they did or how much, and I was feeling nothing. So I was like, every night I was upping how much I was taking.
1: Right. So I woke up...
3: So you handed her a fistful.
1: I woke up, and everything was red, and I was inside a giant piece of Lego. Like a giant gelatinous piece of red Lego. And I was like, oh, no. So I got out of bed. But I was so stoned, like my whole body. I literally couldn't lift my arms. So I went into the bathroom, and I just was like running water and just like throwing myself. And then
0: I was having a really good sleep. It's like it was working out for me.
1: He had amazing sleep. And so then all of a sudden the nausea came. You know, what I was told later was scream barfing.
0: Yep. I think we coined that term. That's us.
1: We coined the term scream barf.
2: Okay, wait, we said no sexy stories tonight, okay? Come on.
1: And then after a while, I realized tonight is the night I'm going to die. But I was like, I just don't want to die on the bathroom floor because I don't want the kids to see this. So I just have to get to our room so I can die in our bed.
0: Noble. And, very noble.
1: But again, couldn't move. So like sort of like a snake, I just had to like roll and shimmy back to the bedroom.
0: I slept through all this still, yeah.
1: And then even in the morning, like I still was so, Sam was like, you can't possibly still be high. I was like, yeah, look at this. I'm not faking this.
0: So I checked what we were doing, and the capsules were 100 milligram capsules of cannabis.
1: Thank you.
0: Yeah.
2: This is a
0: really
2: crowd. This is
0: that,
2: a crowd that takes some cannabis. Okay, did you hear that gasp?
4: Somebody over here.
2: There was like, that's a cannabis crowd.
1: I don't recommend that. That was too
0: That's
1: much.
0: A lot, in case you don't know.
1: Yeah. High tolerance, low tolerance differences. Yeah.
3: Well, we're extra glad you made it here tonight.
1: Yeah.
0: The night's not over.
3: Yeah, okay. What you get up to after this is none of our concern. You clearly have had a lot of these moments that you have delighted in the surprises each other have come out with. What has this added to your relationship?
1: I feel like no surprise is usually a surprise.
4: That's great.
0: Yeah, no surprises are
1: like we have.

0: have like big, awesome, like chaotic lives, I think, between our families and our work. And it's like, there isn't a lot of routine, which is both wonderful. And once in a while, it's like, maybe a little routine would be nice. So yeah, like our lives are interesting for sure.
1: You know, we've been best friends for a really long time. We wrote a play together, and still 23 years is the nicest person I know, you know, which really helps. Oh, look, it's him.
2: He surprised you with a compliment.
1: But in you know, staying with the theme of tonight, we did organize a surprise for Trish. It is Trish's birthday right away. And luckily we have some, we brought along some people in the audience. Trish's good friends from our neighborhood called the North End Moms. They're just up over here.
3: God, yeah.
1: And they've agreed to serenade Trish tonight. Are we ready?

0: you have any idea that they were going to be here?
1: No, I thought they couldn't make it. And then this was sold out, and so I didn't. That's amazing. Thank you very much.
2: Aww.
0: Look at this.
3: Surprise!
2: That is not the only music we're going to play for you. Please welcome to the stage Winnipeg's own Boy Golden.

0: 10 years. And I know some of them are here right now. I'm even just looking at this front row. If you have ever been on Now or Never, make some noise. So what we're going to do right now is we want to get some updates from past guests, but we don't exactly know which ones.
1: No, we don't. Our producers have are going to surprise us where they've given us these masks, which we've never even seen. We're going to put them on. They're going to have some past guests come up and give us clues, and then we have to try and guess who they are.
0: Do you want to grab the bag? Yes. I think it's on that side. Okay, so we have our masks, some kind of frog mask.
1: So we're supposed to put these on, and then it all the shenanigans begin?
0: Okay, mask is secured.
1: It's dark.
0: And we don't know what else is going to happen. Perhaps a voice will appear.
2: Hello, hello, hello. Are you ready for your clue number one?
1: Yes.
0: Yeah.
2: When we first met in season number one. Yes. I had moved to Canada from India.
1: Okay.
0: Okay.
1: Now, let it be known, season one was 10 years ago.
2: Yeah. I mean, this should be easy. How many guys you have met who are from India in Winnipeg?
1: Quite a lot.
0: Yeah.
2: Clue number
0: Second clue.
2: I had two goals, learn to drive and learn to swim.
1: I remember
0: swimming. You don't remember a thing because this was... I don't think you remember because I'm pretty sure this is someone I spoke with. Yeah. Okay.
2: Okay, so clue number three. If you were on the edge of the swimming pool at Downtown Y with me, that was my first time jumping in the deep end of the pool ever.

0: It sounds like you really got your sheet together. I like it.
1: I think so.
2: Give it up for Ajay.
0: Ajay.
2: So good to see you. Okay, guys. Oh. I am guest number two. Your very first clue is that I'm a cis woman who dresses in drag.
3: Okay. I'm thinking, how many of those stories have we done?
0: Again, so many.
3: Cis woman that dresses in drag. As a drag king?
2: A proud drag queen.
3: Okay.
0: Okay.
3: Continue.
2: All right. I was on Now or Never because I had a crazy dream to meet my childhood hero, and Now or Never made it happen.
0: Okay. What's number three?
2: My hero is Kurt Browning.
0: I know this one because I so enjoyed this. I remember the interview very specifically. Is this Skirt Browning?
2: You got it!
0: Yes!
2: Look at you!
0: Hello!
2: Nice to see you.
3: Were you sitting out there in all of this?
2: But I was trying to duck down so you wouldn't notice me.
0: No, you look fantastic.
3: Beautiful.
0: You look great.
2: Well, thank you.
0: So what's been going on with you?
2: Okay. I got to meet Kurt Browning backstage at Stars on Ice because Now or Never made that happen.
3: Yeah.
2: And then he started commenting on each other's Instagram posts. And then he's like, do you know, I don't really do social media. Here's my number. And then we just became like friends and we had like FaceTimes and stuff like that. So my childhood hero. Yes.
0: What?
2: Wow. Who is the nicest person in Canada? The King of Canada and I are now friends.
0: Oh my God.
2: Yeah. So then Kurt Browning and I were chatting once, and then he's like, do you figure skate? And I'm like, yeah, well, yeah, I used to. And he's like, can I choreograph something for you? And my jaw hit the floor, and I was like, oh my God, Kurt Browning like thinks I'm a figure skater, which I used to be. So anyways, I got off that call with him, and I thought, I need to start figure skating again, because what if like he calls again? And so a couple years ago, 3 years ago, I joined a synchronized figure skating team.
0: What?
2: And we are 2-time provincial champions.
0: Hey! Yes!
2: And so I wouldn't have started skating again if I hadn't met Kurt Browning, and I wouldn't have met Kurt Browning if Now or Never didn't make it happen. So I owe you. Aww.
0: This is amazing. This has been wonderful. We've got so many great storytellers, and the best thing is we still have a lot more to come after the break.
3: Yeah, so stick around. More Now or Never live from Winnipeg after the news.
4: This is a CBC News update. It is mostly cloudy and 14 degrees at the CBC in Northwest Calgary. 2:30. Good afternoon. I'm Kenny Mason. The Crown and Defense have made their sentencing submissions in the case of a former Edmonton dog owner convicted in a fatal dog attack that killed a young boy. 46-year-old Crystal Jean McDonald was found guilty of criminal negligence causing death in May. Court heard Cash Grist was visiting his father who lived at McDonald's South Edmonton home in 2024 when he was fatally attacked by a pair of cane corsos. The Crown is seeking a sentence of 5 years, while the defense seeks a conditional sentence order for 2 years less a day. An Alberta music professor says he's expecting to see a cultural consensus on AI-generated music. Music rights organization SOCAN is suing AI generation platform Suno over copyright infringement. Brian Foteau is a professor at the University of Alberta. He says the lawsuit claims Suno is replicating artists' songs without their consent and without compensation for it. Foteau says popular streaming platforms are being flooded with AI-generated music.
5: Real people, artists, are competing now with all of these songs. It also raises questions about how and where and when their music is heard on the most used streaming platforms that are out there.

0: All-star status.
1: Yeah. Clue number three. When I graduated high school, you surprised me with a serenade by Ernest Munoz, the King of the North.
2: That's right.
0: This is none other than Vivian Ketchum.
2: Yes.
1: Of course.
2: Hello, lady.
3: Welcome, welcome, welcome.
1: And I liked hugging you. You smell good.
0: This is how it started with Ernest Munoz.
1: And you were gentle with me with my first time.
0: Yeah?
1: Okay, first time as being a comedian.
0: Yeah.
1: So I like it when

So, but everything was going good and everything else, and we're talking and that, and leather coat guy, and which is amazing. I never knew a guy could look like in the 60s and that flat stomach and that. He didn't look like an old guy, like balding and I'm bald. I apologize, sir. And I wanted to meet, go into his place to have coffee and that, but I was wondering, how do I get into his place? I know how to fix my own stuff. I used to be a caretaker. I took carpentry skills. So I wanted to really get into this place to have coffee and move it a little bit further. So what I did was I broke my Walmart lamp. And then I knocked on the door, can you fix this? I'm acting all helpless.

0: Like so many things in there.
1: Okay, I'll
0: can I ask you a question?
1: Yeah.
0: First of all, I'm glad so many people are here for your spiciest Now or Never interview. If you could distill like the lessons you were learning about dating in your 60s, what can you give us maybe two?
1: Ask if they have a DNR.
2: Okay.
1: Another time, confirm their what they look like. I met a grass dancer blind date. Yeah, and then he told me he was 6'3". When we showed up at the powwow, half of him was missing. So confirm, double check. Yeah.
0: How hopeful are you that you'll find love again?
1: Well, I want to find out the mystery. I'm not wearing my partials today. But I want to find out if two people with partials can kiss and not get stuck together. So that's what I want to find out for future dating. Well, you asked.
0: I absolutely did ask. So everything can happen.
1: That's one thing I'm going to figure out in the future.
0: Yeah.
1: Thank you for having me.
0: Vivian.
3: Unbelievable.
0: You are a surprise every time. Every time.
3: Vivian Ketchum, everyone.
0: Vivian Ketchum.
3: If you are in a 55-plus home, look out.
0: Yeah.
3: Okay. I'm Trevor Dineen.
0: And I am Ify Chuetelu. And this is Now or Never, live from the Gas Station Arts Center in Winnipeg, Manitoba.
3: Yeah, our 10-year anniversary celebration.
0: My favorite kind of Now or Never story is a very classic one that we'll do, which is when someone kind of blows up their life. They either end a relationship or book a one-way ticket or they quit a job. I think I kind of love those because that's sort of how I came.

0: collapse and melt into the world. Like, he just looked so defeated. I felt so bad for him. That he looks at me and he says, "Hey, kid, sorry, the elevator's down. I can't get an elevator guy here until Monday. But here's the thing. I'm wearing my work jacket." And I show him that on one side it says Elevating Devices, local 82, British Columbia. And the other side it says my name, Joe. I pull out my key, which I have brought with me today, that gets me into any elevator hoistway. He's shocked. He looks like he disapproved of my outfit, but he's also like, "Oh my God, please fix this door now." So I fixed the door, and I, my first time having an audience. Like, people were watching. They were just like captivated by it. I really enjoyed that. He's shining the flashlight on me. It's kind of like a spotlight, you know? Like, I turned elevating device repair into performing arts. Yeah, I fixed it. They applauded, and I just felt so great after that. Yeah.
1: Unreal.
0: Yeah. It's very strange. Thank you.
1: How did you become an elevator repair person at 17?
0: My dad was an elevator mechanic. And when I was born, he held me and he said, "I will name you Joe. And you'll be elevator mechanic just like your father." It was his dream. Like, our people don't have children. They have apprentices. As soon as I could load a drill, he was taking me to work with him. It was dangerous and ridiculous. But yeah, when I'm 17, comes the letter that came in the mail, and he's grinning so big against all of his teeth, and he's like, look, and it's to me, even though he opened it, and it says, Joe Dvorak, welcome to Elevator Devices of British Columbia, Local 82. And he says, I haven't fact checked this, but he says that made me the first female to join the elevator, to be an elevator mechanic in BC, and the youngest to join at 17.
1: Wow. That's big.
0: I think I also probably was the first one that didn't consent to joining as well, but it's hard to find out. It's hard to prove that, really.
2: Well, you didn't consent to it, but how did you feel about it? That was where you were?
0: You know, he also handed me a pager and keys to a work van.
2: So wow.
0: That's cool. Yeah. And it paid really well. So I don't think I was born to be an elevator mechanic, to be honest with you. But it's also weird when your family, like, has a family business and they invite you into it. Mm. And, yeah.
1: Well, just a couple months ago, you actually committed to full-time performance?
0: Yes, I did.
1: How did you go from doing that at 17 to this at 40 now?
0: Yeah, that's a long road.
1: Yeah.
0: That's definitely a long road. Kind of just left, honestly. When I finished high school, I put my things in a bag and I hitchhiked up to Vancouver Island. And then I ended up in Vancouver and I had my son, which is lovely. It was great. I wanted to get back into trades, but it, as a single mom, it's not realistic. Like, as a single parent in general, it's not realistic. There's 24-hour calls, which I cannot do with a child. I'm not strapping my child on top of an elevator like my dad did. Yeah, and then there was a time where he stopped laughing at my jokes and he just started rolling his eyes more. And that's when I was like, oh my God, I need laughter. I want an audience. And I started going, taking classes and writing and doing open mics. And then I made the show Story Story Lie, which I made because I wanted my son to be able to come to a show that I did. And then he ended up being my assistant. I want to point out that I did not even ask him to be my assistant. He volunteered. I did not force him. Okay. He was paid properly.
2: You didn't give him a union jacket.
0: There was no union jacket. Yeah. There was a blazer. Yeah. That's how that all happened. It was a windy, strange road.
2: Yeah. But in some ways, kind of full circle.
1: What did your dad think when you told him you were kind of getting out of the elevator repair business?
0: Well, that is a tricky question. Last time I talked to him, he wasn't happy with anything in the world, honestly. And he was diagnosed with dementia a few years ago. Mm. So he does not know who Joe is anymore.
1: Mm. Oh.
0: The bonus is he's not disappointed. That's our takeaway.
2: Is there anything that you would want him to know about this path that you're choosing?
0: Yeah, I get thought about that. If I could talk to him and he was a rational mind, I would just tell him to honestly relax, dude. Like, relax. You are worrying your children to death with planning their futures. He was so worried that I was a weird kid. You can tell. And I think, like, he... Like, looking back as a parent, I think that he was really worried that I would never be accepted and I wouldn't be loved because I was difficult. I'm just a Leo. I'm also difficult. But I mean,

0: that wasn't really his thing to worry about, but he just kind of took all those things on and relax. I'm fine. I'm doing good. Mm-hmm. I've got more love than he could have ever imagined. And I really love what I do. Mm-hmm. So, yeah. And well, and most of the time, people like what I do, too.
1: Yeah.
2: Well,
0: thank you. Oh, my God. That was so unnecessary.
3: Joe Dorshak, everybody. You can catch her at a bunch of fringe shows this summer in Winnipeg, Edmonton, and Vancouver with her show Story Story Live. Yeah.
1: All right. So this is the fun part of the show right now where we get to
3: the
1: kind
3: rest of it has been what?
1: It's been rough.
3: It's been great. Have you been having a good time?
1: We have been tasked with surprising each other. And it's a very tough thing to do after 10 years.
3: Okay.
1: So it took me a while. I love you dearly. And uh-huh. I wanted to think of, like, what is something that you love? And so I came up with this.
3: Are they here?
4: Hi, Efi. This is Scotty Barnes. I hear you're a big fan of the Toronto Raptors. I want to say a big congratulations for 10 years of Now or Never. And thank you for being a huge fan. Congrats.
1: Efi Chiwetalo is a giant Toronto Raptors fan. I've known this for years and years. And so I reached out to my good pal, Scotty Barnes.
3: Oh, that was so cool.
1: Yeah.
3: Wow, Scotty Barnes said my name. Lock in, Scotty. We're down 2-0.
1: Mm-hmm.
3: Yeah, yeah, honestly. Lock in. Raptors in 6.
1: Yeah.
3: Oh, that was a great surprise.
1: Does that feel good?
3: Yeah, that felt great. Yeah, okay.
1: Were you actually surprised?
3: Yeah. Yeah.
1: Okay.
3: Go Raptors, go.
1: Okay.
3: Yeah. I have a surprise for you then. Mine is in the form of a gift. But before you open the gift... Ooh, right?
1: Mine was on a screen.
3: I do want you to open that, but before you open that, I want to remind you of the last 10 years of working together.
1: Mm-hmm.
3: There's been a lot of life, and you've been so open and generous with sharing it, with sharing your family. So before you open this, I just want to remind you of some Now or Never moments. Hit it.
5: Hello, son. We're recording already, are we?
1: This is what I do.
5: This is what you do.
1: So you ready to go join a men's group?
5: I'm looking forward to it myself. I really am.
6: Where's Dad? Daddy! Mom, have you seen Dad?
7: I'm currently, some would say, hiding from my children in a fort that I made for them, which is basically my little getaway.
6: Hi.
7: Hi, honey.
6: Here.
7: I'm delivering you flowers. I've never dropped you off flowers at work before.
8: Never in person. How did they let you in the building?
7: The sweet talk my way past security.
8: Oh. Am I going to be part of the love episode?
7: Yeah. That wasn't supposed to be your first response.
9: That's all we can do. That's all we can do is hope that we're doing right and always look to do better and hope that we don't damage our kids along the way. Mm-hmm. But I think I've got pretty good, doggone good kids out there. You know.
1: I think you do too. Thank you for always keeping us safe, or at least trying to. Honestly. Sure, I might be damaged on the inside with rippling anxiety, but I appreciate what you did.
9: You're such a brat.
1: Aww.
3: Yeah. Okay. You may now open your gift.
1: Okay.
3: Okay. Wait. What you are actually holding, this is the cover of your very own custom Now or Never vinyl record.
1: What?
3: With some of the stories you've told with your family over the years.
1: What?
3: So.
1: Are you
3: Surprise!
1: Kidding?
3: Surprise! Yeah. You didn't hear that. He said, "You win," into my ear. Which is what Mama likes to hear. I make Trevor call me Mom. No, I don't. I absolutely don't. The surprises aren't over. They are maybe for each of us, but we do have some surprises for you.
1: We're actually not done the surprises.

0: Yeah, there's been something that's been bothering me for about 10 years now. And it's been on my mind a lot, and I thought now, before the show ends, would be the best time to do this. So in this moment, I just want to do a PSA.
1: What?
0: It's a public singing announcement.
1: What is happening?
0: Names. We all have one.
1: Hi.
0: They're our identity, they're our calling card, and they matter. You've got to get a name right. And for 10 years now, I have watched if people have mispronounced this woman's name right here. I've watched them butcher it, I've watched them mangle it, and you know what? I'm done with this. So today, I'm saying we're not going to get her name wrong anymore. So today, we're going to celebrate it.
2: Yay!
0: And we're going to get it right.
3: We're going to get it right. We're going to get it right. We're going to get it right.
0: Because her name is Ife Chiwetelu.

0: Is it ify?
1: No, ain't.
0: Is it iffy?
1: No, ain't.
0: Is it ify with a question mark at the end?
1: No, it ain't.
0: Her name is ify.

0: Chiwetelu, it means God brings. So Ibi Chiwetelu literally means God brings a beautiful thing. Do you want to know what Trevor's name means when you Google it? Brown-haired one with a settlement. That's true. The choir refused to even sing that. No. So, we're going to make a deal right now. From today onward, the next time you say her name, you got to promise to get it right.
1: You got to get it right. You got to get it right. You got to get it right.
0: So everyone, I want you to join me now in celebrating and honoring the name... Come on! Here we go! Her mom is in the audience. She flew from Calgary. Make her daughter proud.
2: Have prepared a Trevor rap. I don't.
0: Please say thank you to the Roots and Harmony Choir.
2: Oh, you all are so fun. Thank you. Mom, did you ever think our name would be sung like that before?
3: That is absolutely wonderful.
2: Okay. Seal of approval.
0: Thank you, everyone, for coming out tonight and enjoying the show. I hope you had a great time, and I look forward to doing this again in 10 more years.
2: Ooh, yeah. 10 more years! Yes. I'm Ife Chiwetelu.
0: And I'm Trevor Dineen. Take care, everybody.
2: Bye.

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0: podcast, This is Calgary. Now, I've lived in the city for more than two decades, and I've been talking about traffic on the airwaves for just about as long. So I have seen a thing or two. Curious? Great. Come explore the city with us in a new way every week. It won't take long, just 15 or 20 minutes. 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
2: The province is set to launch Canada's first recycling program for solar panels, which will also include a fee on every solar panel sold. We'll hear from the company partnering with the government on the program. That's after the CBC Calgary News at 4:30.
3: From CBC News, the world this hour, I'm Albert Della Talla. Prime Minister Mark Carney is revealing more about his non-negotiables before any trade deal with the United States could be signed. He also has some sharp words for U.S. government officials who accuse him of walking away from negotiations last month for political reasons. Tom Perry reports.
4: You know, we're ready to sit down and strike that deal when the Americans are ready.
5: Mark Carney says any agreement to end the Canada-U.S. trade war would need to preserve Canadian sovereignty, protect the French language, and contain protections so reductions to U.S. tariffs can't be clawed back. Members of Donald Trump's cabinet have accused Carney of walking away from talks for political gain. Carney had this response.
4: I don't think, with all respect, appointed, unelected cabinet members in the United States are experts on Canadian politics.
5: Carney says Canadians can't be waiting by the phone for the U.S. to call or constantly checking social media, though on that last front, Trump delivered, posting a warning online that if Carney turns him into the enemy, it could lead to economic collapse and be, quote, worse than anything that has ever happened to a Canadian politician. Just watch. Tom Perry, CBC News, Ottawa.
3: The federal government is spending nearly $5 billion on new passenger cars for Via Rail. Prime Minister Mark Carney made the announcement at Alstom Transport Company in Thunder Bay, Ontario. Sarah Law has more.
4: Cars that used to be built in the United States will be built right here in Thunder Bay.
6: Carney says the contract will support nearly 700 jobs in Ontario and Quebec. It marks the first time in four decades that Via Rail passenger cars will be built in Canada. Carney says the project will generate more than $1.5 billion for the economy. Michael Kourle is president and CEO of Alstom Americas.
7: We are replacing cars that are now 70 years of age, very old.
6: The news comes as a relief for many manufacturing workers in Thunder Bay who have faced years of layoffs. Justin Roberts is president of Unifor Local 1075. He represents more than 250 workers at Alstom.
8: But with this contract, it's going to bring security and stability to these members.
6: But there is no timeline yet for the car's construction. Sarah Law, CBC News, Thunder Bay, Ontario.
3: U.S. Vice President J.D. Vance answered journalists' questions at the White House today for the first time in more than a month. Affordability and gas prices were among the topics, but questions about Iran dominated. Vance was asked if the U.S. war with Iran would be over by the midterm elections in November.
9: I wouldn't call it a war. Right now, there is no active shooting. I recognize there have been places where this has flared up. You're asking me a question like, when will the Iranians stop shooting at ships? I think the reality is, I don't know the answer to that question. You'd have to ask the Iranians.
3: Vance also was asked about reports of a U.S. missile strike killing four civilians at a wedding in Iran on Tuesday night. The vice president says U.S. officials are investigating, but question the accuracy of Iranian state media. One of the 30 Canadian citizens and permanent residents reported missing after last week's flooding disaster in Nepal and Tibet has now been found. The individual was unreachable because of communication outages, but made contact yesterday. No detail has been released about the person's identity. The number of dead in the disaster has now passed 1,200. Almost 4,000 remain unaccounted for. In Ottawa.
10: Okay, here comes the money.
3: That's Tiff Macklem, the governor of the Bank of Canada, unveiling the new $20 bill, the first with the image of King Charles. The portrait is surrounded by a floral and leafy design to represent His Majesty's interest in the environment. And the bill is the second with a vertical design. The first was the $10 bill with an image of civil rights pioneer Viola Desmond. And that is your World This Hour. For news anytime, you can visit our website, cbcnews.ca. For CBC News, I'm Albert Della Tala.

0: I'm Chris Delatorre. We'll talk about how medication commonly used as an anesthetic could help people living with bipolar disorder. I'll speak to one of the authors of a new Canadian study on ketamine. This is The Home Stretch on CBC Radio 1. First, Jenny Howe is here with a look at the weather and the traffic. Good afternoon.
1: Hi, Chris. I'm going to start off with traffic only because, I mean, things for the most part are moving pretty well. There's some slow traffic west on Glenmore coming up to McLeod Trail. Possibly a collision, so I guess that's not moving well. So that's backed up to Deerfoot Trail. But the city is reporting only one collision, but this is at Mackenzie Lake Boulevard and Mount Sparrowhawk Landing.
0: Oh.
1: I've never heard of such a road.
0: No. Clearly not many incidents on that road.
1: No, it's just a beautiful sounding road, though there is a collision there, so stay away from that intersection if you can. And then westbound on Glenmore, as I mentioned, looks like there could be something happening around McLeod Trail. Of course, if you see something, you can send me a text, 825-982-9880. As far as the weather goes, well, my friends, the long weekend is looking to be a little wet. Tomorrow, though, a mix of sun and cloud with a high of 18 degrees. So that's not bad. But looking at Saturday, Sunday, and Monday, highs of 13, 15, and 16 degrees with periods of rain, and rain.
0: Wow.
1: But don't worry. As soon as we come back from the long weekend, we should be back up in the 20s for the temperature.
0: Okay.
1: So, you know, it's just going to be a little cloudy, a little wet this weekend. Right now, though, we have some sunshine out there. It's going to say lots of sunshine. No, we have some sunshine and it's 16 degrees.
0: All right. Thank you, Jenny. Kenny Mason joins us with headlines.
2: Elections Alberta has changed the deadline for Albertans to apply for special mail-in ballots. You will now have until September 25th to apply for a ballot package to vote in the upcoming referendum on October 19th. The previous deadline was October 9th. Elections Alberta says it's making the change to avoid an anticipated last-minute surge of applications before the Thanksgiving long weekend. So far, it says 290,000 requests for special mail-in ballots have been received. Elections Alberta must receive special ballot packages by mail before 5 p.m. on October 16th. The Greenview Industrial Gateway is a 75 square kilometer chunk of land in northwestern Alberta, and the Alberta government has made it its second ever designated industrial zone. The designation helps streamline regulatory hurdles. MD of Greenview Reeve, Ryan Ratzlaff, says the area is rich in natural gas and other important industrial infrastructure.
3: The province came out with the designated industrial zone designation, and we realized we have done all of this work, so we need to pursue this to give that the official stamp from the province that this place is pre-approved for these projects, this place is ready to go, this place is ready for development.
2: Several petrochemical facilities have been proposed and failed in that area in recent years, but Ratzlaff hopes the current proposed project, the Wonder Valley AI Data Center Park, is successful. That is your update from the CBC Calgary Newsroom. Chris.
0: Thanks for that, Kenny. 8 minutes past 3 o'clock now on the home stretch. For some adults with bipolar disorder, finding a treatment that works can be difficult. But new research is pointing to a potential source of relief in ketamine. The Canadian study found that infusions of the drug significantly improved people's symptoms. It was published this week in the journal JAMA Psychiatry. And joining us is senior author Dr. Joshua Rosenblatt. He's a psychiatrist and clinician investigator at the University Health Network's Crumble Brain Institute. Hello there.
4: Hi, thanks for having me.
0: Thanks for joining us. So can you tell us more about what ketamine is exactly and how it works?
4: Yeah, absolutely. So ketamine is actually a general anesthetic that we use as a medicine to put people to sleep for surgery. But in recent years, we've been studying it for psychiatric conditions such as depression and suicidality. The way it works is quite different from standard antidepressants. Standard antidepressants work on monoamines, things like serotonin.

0: So most people are stuck in the depressive phase where they have persistently low mood, lack of enjoyment, hard to wake up in the morning, intense negative thoughts, even suicidal thoughts. That's where people are often stuck. But they could swing to the other end of the pendulum and have a manic episode where they're elated and staying up all night, having erratic behavior, impulsive behavior, doing a lot of things that they regret, and even starting to hear voices or having delusions. So the pendulum can swing back and forth, but most people with bipolar disorder are stuck in the depressive phase, and that's the most difficult part to treat.
1: Yeah. And as you just explained, not all bipolar is the same. Why did you want to look at this specifically for treatment-resistant bipolar disorder?
0: Yeah, so as a psychiatrist, I treat hundreds of patients with bipolar disorder, and I'm a believer in the standard therapies. Things like lithium and antipsychotics work very well for a lot of people. But unfortunately, for 1 in 3 people with bipolar disorder, the standard treatments just don't work. So those would be the people that we call treatment-resistant bipolar depression. And those are the people that we really need something new. We need something innovative. We need something novel and experimental. That's why I was interested to not just see, does this work for bipolar disorder in general, but for people that nothing else is working, is this able to help them and break through?
1: Now, of course, some people use ketamine recreationally, and that's controversial, of course. The comedian Reggie Watts is a bit of an advocate for it. And, of course, the actor Matthew Perry died of a ketamine overdose. So how safe is it to use?
0: Yeah, it's a great question and very front of mind for our research group because first, do no harm. That's what we're taught in medical school. So even if something is extremely effective and beneficial, if it's not safe, we're not going to use it. So very important distinction here is medical use versus recreational misuse. So in the medical setting, for example, in our clinical trial, we were administering low doses twice weekly for 2 weeks in a hospital where you had an anesthesiologist, a doctor, and a nurse right by your side monitoring your lungs, your heart, your brain, making sure that you were adequately supported. That's extremely different from recreational use where people are often using much larger amounts multiple times per day in some cases and not done in a supportive setting where there isn't a healthcare provider or sometimes anyone by your side. So completely different being in the hospital with all the support versus being at home or being in a hot tub or anywhere using it recreationally. So when used recreationally, it can hold very significant safety risks. But in the medical setting, those safety risks are greatly mitigated by the support and monitoring that we provide.
1: Yeah. Well, tell us more about how people responded to the treatment.
0: Yeah, so with this particular clinical trial, the two main takeaways were first, it was safe. Bipolar disorder has been an exclusion criteria for many previous studies because people are worried that ketamine as a psychedelic might trigger mania or psychosis. So they've been excluded or it's considered contraindicated in bipolar disorder. But very importantly, in all the participants that received ketamine, none of them became manic or psychotic. So that was a very important finding. The second thing was that it seemed to work quite well for depression. So people had rapid and robust reduction in their depressive symptoms. So within a week of starting the treatment, we already started to see the benefits. And with each subsequent infusion, there was further and further benefits where people got better and better with further treatment.
1: Now, with a clinical trial, you typically need a placebo group, people who don't get the medication. How do you do that with a drug like ketamine, which has psychedelic qualities?
0: Yeah, so this has really riddled the field of psychedelic research where all previous studies have struggled with this issue of, are people getting better because of the actual psychedelic drug effect? Or is it just because everyone knows that they receive the psychedelic and people believe in psychedelics? And importantly, in the placebo arm, if you experience nothing, then you would be pretty disappointed and unlikely to improve just because you feel that you didn't receive the treatment you were hoping to get. In this study, we used midazolam, a dissociative benzodiazepine that has some dissociative effects, not completely the same as ketamine, but similar enough that it could mask people effectively. So we found that only 47%, so equivalent to a coin toss, were able to correctly guess their treatment allocation. So This really increases our confidence in the finding that it actually was related to the drug effect and wasn't just because people were able to accurately guess if they got ketamine or placebo. Mm-hmm.
1: So how accessible is ketamine currently as a treatment?
0: Unfortunately, it's not covered publicly, so it's only accessible through these private clinics. So unfortunately, a very limited portion of people that are struggling with depression and bipolar disorder could access it because you need quite significant financial means to be able to access this treatment right now.
1: So are there options out there for people with bipolar disorder if ketamine isn't available to them?
0: Absolutely. And I think that's a really, really important thing to emphasize, that there are many

0: medications like lithium, lorazepam, lamotrigine, all these medications that have been shown to be quite helpful for a lot of people with bipolar depression, psychotherapy as well, cognitive behavioral therapy, interpersonal social rhythm therapy, you know, starting with a conversation with someone's family doctor to explore options is very important. So ketamine is not the only option. I think it's an option for people that, you know, are not getting better with other treatments, but there certainly are a lot of other effective options available, thankfully. Mm.
1: So given that this is a phase 2 study, what comes next with this?
0: Yeah, so as a phase 2 study, we had 68 people, so that shows an initial signal of benefit and safety, but you need phase 3 studies to definitively test. So this would be typically a couple hundred people where we really get a sense of what are the rare side effects that start popping up, and is this effective when we test it in a larger group of people. So larger studies and also longer studies. We were able to show that we got people well, but we don't want to just get people well, we want to keep them well. So longer term studies are necessary as well.
1: Hmm. Well, it's fascinating research. Dr. Rosenblatt, I appreciate you joining us today. Thanks for this.
0: Thanks so much for having me. Take care.
1: You as well. Dr. Joshua Rosenblatt is a psychiatrist and clinician investigator at the University Health Network's Kremble Brain Institute. Coming up to 16 minutes past 3 o'clock now. How are we doing, Jenny?
2: Well, I am looking at the roads, and traffic for the most part is moving pretty well, like on northbound Crowchild Trail. The more volume is building around McMahon, but at this point, it's not going to slow your drive down. Both directions of Deerfoot are looking good in both quadrants. Now, Glenmore Trail, you're going west, it is a bit slower than usual. I will grant you that. It's backed up from just west of Blackfoot Trail to just about 18th Street in the southeast. North or eastbound on Glenmore, there's just a bit of volume right now around Blackfoot Trail. Outside, it is mostly cloudy. We are expecting clear skies once this cloud clears up. We should have clear skies for the rest of the day and overnight as well. We're going to go down to a low of 9 degrees. Tomorrow, we'll start the day off with sunshine, but then that cloud is going to roll in and then it's going to roll out again. So 18 is the high for Friday. Right now, it is 16 out there.
1: All right. Thank you, Jenny. Dave Waddell joins us with sports. Hey there, Dave.
3: Hello, Chris. Why don't we start with tennis? Big upset at the U.S. Open tennis tournament today in New York. Unfortunately, Canada's Felix Auger-Aliassime was on the wrong end of it after a 4-set loss to Russia's Karen Khachanov. So Felix was the third seed on the men's side, but his energy seemed to lag as the match went on today, something that Khachanov noted in his post-game comments as well. So Felix is out after only 2 rounds.

0: Jones, which is not what he was hoping for, especially going into this tournament as the third seed. What that means is that Denis Shapovalov is the last Canadian man standing on the single side. He's got a third round matchup coming up with American Ben Shelton. On the women's side, Leyla Fernandez still in the mix, but she's got a tough challenge tomorrow morning. She's got a matchup against the third seed, Jessica Pegula, tomorrow morning at the U.S. Open. The Toronto Blue Jays were in action this afternoon, wrapping up their series against the Cleveland Guardians, and it was a successful series in the end for the Jays. A 6-3 win over Cleveland this afternoon gives them the series win, helps them gain some important ground in the wild card playoff race. So now they're just a half game back of the Guardians, which is great news. Next up for the Jays, a trip to Kansas City for a series with the Royals and some scoreboard watching this evening. So two of the Jays' biggest rivals in this American League wildcard race are in action tonight. The Baltimore Orioles are hosting Boston. The Texas Rangers are hosting Tampa Bay. So Baltimore and Texas enter their games a half game behind Toronto, a game behind Cleveland. Toronto and Baltimore meet six times later this month as well. Wow. So even though it feels like we're near the end of the season, which we are, there's a lot of runway still to go. And because these teams are so tight and they play each other so often, nothing is really set in stone at this point. So a good month for the Jays will vault them into a playoff position.
1: All right. Thank you, Dave.
0: Thank you.
1: Dave Waddell with sports. I'm Chris Delatorre, and you're listening to The Homestretch. Technology is increasingly being used to help people with disabilities. One space that's seeing a lot of growth are apps that turn smartphones into virtual eyes for people who are blind. The CBC's Jason Osler has more on its potential as well as its limitations.
2: Left turn.
3: This is the sound of a new app in development out of Harvard University called Mobilio.
4: We're helping people with blindness and

0: assess everything around you and keep you on a safe path. The tone changes depending on whether you are moving toward or away from an obstacle.
1: Stop.
2: World, we use computer vision methods to understand what's a sidewalk, what's a curb cut, what's a crosswalk, what's a manhole cover, so we can safely navigate someone from point A to point B.
0: The app is still in the testing phase. It's just the latest in what's become a crowded field in this space. Reuters reports on an app called ScribeMe, designed by a university student in Egypt who's blind.
1: The AI-assisted software provides a running commentary of one's surroundings.
3: This is a computer lab with rows of desktop computers on long tables.
0: ScribeMe now works with a phone or Meta glasses. In fact, those same glasses have also been used recently by blind marathon runners to navigate courses with assistance from the Be My Eyes app. That's a service where a volunteer helps guide you remotely based on what they see on your device's camera.
4: Almost every day, I'm reading articles about something new coming out. It's really encouraging to see what's going on in the tech world.
0: David Best is an accessibility communication expert who lives in Windsor, Ontario. He fully lost his vision over 50 years ago when he was 20. Best uses a white cane and is always testing out new tech.
4: There's apps that will tell me, like, the names of the streets and the buildings I'm passing. There's apps that will actually, if I point my camera at the stoplight, it'll tell me if it's red or green. I have apps that will identify and describe things around me.
0: But Best says all that information coming at him can be overwhelming.
4: If I'm walking down the street and I'm listening to my iPhone telling me all the stuff around me, I have a hard time multitasking with trying to listen to the information.
0: He also says sometimes there's a significant lag time from these apps in identifying what's around him.
4: I find that a lot of the technology hasn't reached that point yet where it's really very useful in real life situations.
0: But there remains hope that one day they will be.
5: It's hugely hopeful. I mean, these are life-changing for people who are trying to navigate the world without vision.
0: Jutta Treviranus is director and professor at the Inclusive Design Research Center at OCAD University.
5: There's definitely improvements and there's additional features to many of these. And in many areas, it's extending the reach, the places that can be described.
0: But Treviranus says there's a significant issue. By using artificial intelligence tools to further the tech, all the data points create an average scenario. For example, someone with adequate hearing who lives in a standard North American city.
5: The processes that we use to create products, the decision-making systems we use, and AI is basically mechanized statistical reasoning. They work very, very well for anyone that's close to that average and work terribly for people away from the average.
0: She says she's tested out the apps in different terrains and countries and found serious flaws.
5: A house will not be recognized as a house. A washroom won't be recognized as a washroom because the environment will differ significantly.
0: It's why Treviranus says to find something helpful for your own scenario, make sure you lean on other people who vouch for a specific app.
5: Find a community that's already using it, especially a community that is close and that can help you in navigating it.
0: There's certainly no shortage of options now as app developers continue looking for a solution that can pave a clear path for someone who can't see. For CBC Radio, I'm Jason Osler.
6: 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Guest host Jeremy Ratt will guide you through the CBC Music Top 20 tonight. This week, the American singer Masego enters the countdown with a new one. It's called Limerence.

0: not doing that today. Get it together, and let's go. Now, on the count of three.
1: That's the new one from Masego with Limerence, coming in at number 19 on this week's CBC Music Top 20. Guest host Jeremy Ratt counts down the chart tonight at 6 and Sunday at 5 on CBC Music. How are we doing out there, Jenny? Oh, I'm just asking you.
2: Let me put my headphones on.
1: I'm just asking you because I'm wondering how you're doing. That's all.
2: You know what? I'm doing great. Should we revisit this in a couple minutes?
1: Yeah, why don't we do that?
2: Sure.
1: Why don't I ask you again how you're doing when I was supposed to ask you how you're doing? 27 minutes past 3 o'clock now. One bit of tape first. With children going back to school, there's a ritual that also begins for parents, of course. I'm talking about packing lunches. This, of course, is a daily grind for caregivers. And the CBC's Abby Shakeye spoke to folks doing the food shopping for their family about what can be a very tedious task.
3: May I have your name?
4: Yeah, Kyra.
3: Have a good time at school when you go.
4: I guess.
3: Are you looking forward to those early mornings taking her to school?
5: Hopefully. Hopefully she boards the bus on time and I don't have to do it. Let's see what happens.
3: Do you have any kids going back to school this year?
6: Yeah, they're 42 years old.
3: Do you remember when they were real little, what they liked to have in their lunchbox?
6: Usually it wasn't healthy food. But it's all changed now. Hello, my name is Andy.
3: Are you still packing your high school kids' lunches?
6: Some. Yes, some high school kids' lunches. Yeah, a lot of them are supposed to be packing their own.
3: What's your go-to healthy snack that they'll eat? They may not enjoy it, but they'll eat it.
6: Carrot sticks and broccoli.
7: My son's very particular and doesn't like to eat a lot of things for lunch, so it's very hard.
3: Is he excited to go back to school?
7: No. Maybe. A little bit, to see his friends and stuff like that, but he's not excited to do the math, he says. So,
3: how excited are you to pack his lunch every day?
7: Oh, no, I don't want to. I wish that we had a hot lunch program. And I'm a teacher, and I don't want to pack my own lunch, let alone my child's lunch. So, it's really a struggle. And I have a friend who does a countdown at the beginning of the year, and she says, only 180 lunches left to pack, and we're only a week into school.
1: Oh, that is so relatable.
2: Oh, man.
1: The CBC's Abby Shakeye speaking to folks about school lunches. In our household, we've made a little bit of progress on that, in that I am not necessarily packing my boys' lunches, but I am still having to bug them every evening to make their lunches.
2: Oh, that's good that you do it in the evening, though.
1: Oh, if we don't do it, then it is not getting done. That's for sure.
2: Yeah.
1: But I still end up, I feel like I'm still making it.
2: Lunch, like, I'm
1: so slow and, you know, just so reluctant to do it, which I get.
2: I feel resentful having to, like, even make my own lunch every day.
1: I know.
2: Shout out to parents making lunches for kids or prodding them along. You're doing good work out there. Good work on the roads right now. There's not a ton to slow you down. Westbound Glenmore looks like it's back to normal. Eastbound Glenmore still has some volume between McLeod Trail and Deerfoot Trail. And so far, northbound Crowchild is looking all right in the northwest, just a little bit of

0: volume around 23rd Avenue. Outside, we're supposed to have clear skies any minute now. Any minute.
1: Any minute now.
0: Any minute. It's 16 degrees.
1: Thanks for that, Jenny. Coming up, we hear from the senior editor behind the 2026-27 Old Farmer's Almanac and hear what they're predicting for Southern Alberta's winter weather. It's 3:30, and here's the CBC Calgary News with Kenny Mason.
2: This is CBC News. The deadline by which Albertans can apply for a special mail-in ballot to vote in the October 19th referendum has now changed. CBC's Pippa Reid reports.
3: Previously, Albertans had until Friday, October 9th to apply for a special ballot to vote in the referendum by mail. Elections Alberta says it's now moving that deadline forward to September 25th. Deputy Chief Electoral Officer Dallas Stoats says the previous deadline falls right before a holiday.
4: We didn't want that big push to come right before that Thanksgiving date when there is no mail service.
3: The change is also in response to a surge in mail-in ballot requests. As of this morning, Elections Alberta says it's received 290,000 requests for special ballots. That's more than four times higher than the 2023 provincial election. The agency says the demand can be attributed to the end of the province's Vote Anywhere system, while special ballot eligibility has been expanded to more voters. Elections Alberta must receive special ballot packages back by mail before 5 p.m. on October 16th. Pippa Reid, CBC News, Edmonton.
2: Leaked budget documents have turned up the temperature at City Hall. Ward 14 Councillor Landon Johnston has owned up to sharing confidential information about the upcoming city budget. The CBC's Brendan Coulter has more.
5: I'm not going to be complicit on hiding taxpayer dollars and basic information that everybody has the right to know about.
6: Johnston says the documents were in the public interest, but Mayor Jeremy Farkas is pushing back, saying council is legally required to protect some budget information, and it's too early to say what next year's tax rate will be.

0: be.
1: Let's actually have a conversation about the real numbers, and there's no number to discuss at this point.
0: CBC News has confirmed City Council directed administration to create a budget scenario modeling a 15% property tax increase in 2027, followed by a 12% hike the following year.
2: It is time for this council to stop turning taxpayers upside down and trying to shake out more money.
0: During budget talks last year, City Council cut a proposed 5.4% tax increase for homeowners to just over 1%.
1: And we're going to make sure that if we are going to raise taxes on Calgarians, it's only on the things that we absolutely critically need.
0: Budget talks are scheduled to start in November. Brendan Coulter, CBC News, Calgary City Hall.
3: Yet another iteration of a bunch of bad choices. That is what the head of the Victoria Park Business Improvement Area is calling the city's new alternate downtown routes for the Green Line. Aside from the elevated alignment previously put forth by the province, other options include elevated tracks along 10th Avenue and up First Street, and street-level tracks along 10th Avenue stopping short of downtown, allowing for a future tunnel. David Lowe is the executive director of the BIA.
4: Something of this magnitude, it would be significant. We for sure would lose some businesses. Definitely, what I can say for sure, it would be less than an elevated alignment. An elevated alignment along 10th Avenue would be catastrophic.
3: Lowe says businesses would be more understanding if they were being sacrificed for a world-class solution, which he does not see these routes as. The federal government unveiled new data centers guidelines today. It's a framework of principles for tech companies to follow if they want to build in Canada. Among the principles companies are expected to follow include not shifting electricity costs to residents, minimizing water use, and being transparent about local impacts. Those are expectations for corporations to follow. The lack of formal rules does not sit well with Ann Pasek, an associate professor at Trent University. She's been studying the impact of the tech sector on communities for about 10 years now.
5: That makes us in the research space sort of think that this is really a branding exercise. It's a way of kind of creating an illusion of regulation where there are, in fact, no regulatory standards being laid down here. These are promises. These are not laws. These are not legally binding commitments.
3: Ottawa says top tech companies like Microsoft, Meta, and OpenAI support the new data center framework. Alberta's solar panel recycling program starts next month and comes with a $14 fee for every new panel that's purchased. The province says the fee is to fund the cost of recycling panels at the end of their life and keep solar panels out of landfills as it builds a new recycling industry. CBC's Dan McGarvey reports.
6: Throwing valuable materials into a landfill doesn't make environmental or economic sense.
7: Alberta's Minister of Environment and Protected Areas, Grant Hunter, says a big part of the new program is about recovering and reusing valuable components, including glass, silicon, silver, and copper.
6: These can be used in construction materials, electronics, batteries, and even new solar panels.
7: The province says the fee would add around $240 to an average home install, but Jordan Dye, director of the Business Renewables Centre of Canada, calls it drastically higher than any other jurisdiction.
8: Alberta's fee is at least 139% higher than any other jurisdiction, and we found a few where it's actually 3,500% higher.
7: Dye says similar recycling fees in Arizona are only $1.38 Canadian per panel, and in North Carolina, the fees are just 38 cents. Dan McGarvey, CBC News, Calgary.
3: And that is your update from the CBC Calgary Newsroom. Chris.
9: Thank you, Kenny. Kenny Mason with the news. How are we doing, Jenny?
10: Okay, so there has been a little bit of an update to the forecast. No major changes. Environment Canada is still saying we're going to see sunshine today. It just might take a couple more hours. So we'll have this mix of sun and cloud until sort of early this evening, and then we should have sunshine and clear skies overnight, going down to a low of 8 degrees tomorrow. Still a mix of sun and cloud in the forecast with a high of 19. Now, the long weekend is still looking arguably pretty wet, but some warmer temperatures. So 17 is the high for Saturday and Sunday, and then 15 degrees on Monday. So Saturday, a 60% chance of showers, and then Sunday and Monday, it's straight up rain. But at least it's slightly warmer than it was originally. And again, tomorrow, who knows, that could change. Right now, it is mostly cloudy and 16 degrees. The roads are still in pretty good shape. I'm seeing a little more volume southbound on McLeod Trail. This is as you head towards 109th.

0: Avenue where crews are doing some road work. So traffic backs up to about Southland Drive, and then eastbound on Glenmore, there are backups from Deerfoot Trail to just west of McLeod Trail. Not quite Elbow Drive, but pretty par for the course, I would say, for eastbound Glenmore. Southbound Crowchild is starting to see a little bit of volume in the southwest as you make your way towards Glenmore Trail. And then on northbound Crowchild, there is some volume from University Drive up to McMahon Stadium. And it looks like northbound on Deerfoot, there could be a collision just north of Country Hills Boulevard with traffic backed up to Airport Trail. You can let me know about any other problems at 403-521-1010.
1: 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My name is Chris Delatorre. So we might still be in the early days of September, but I'm sure many Albertans have already started wondering what could be in store for us over the winter. The Old Farmer's Almanac predicts we could see some dramatic temperature swings over the next few months. Tim Goodwin is its senior editor. He joins us to talk about the Almanac's annual winter forecast. Good afternoon.
2: Good afternoon, Chris. Thanks for having me.
1: Thanks for joining us. So what is the Old Farmer's Almanac predicting for Calgary and Southern Alberta this winter?
2: Yeah, so it's going to be a little bit on the more mild side when it comes to temperature. You know, again, it's winter, so don't expect the not to have jackets and boots and hats. But yeah, a little bit on the warmer side overall. In terms of precipitation, you're looking at above normal in your area, but near to below normal snowfall. So, when we're talking about the coldest periods for this upcoming winter, we're looking really late December into mid-January. Really going to see kind of a colder stretch that's also going to be accompanied by some heavy snow right towards the end of the year, leading into beginning at 27, some more more snowstorms there, and very cold temperatures. Mid-February, that cold will kind of come back again, followed right after that, we'll have some more cold temperatures.
1: Okay. So some cold spells there, as you said, late December, probably mid-February as well, and some heavy snowfall in parts of that as well. But if it's ultimately more mild than usual, is it safe to say that it'll be a pretty wet winter, like sort of wet, heavy snow?
2: Yeah, I would say, since temperatures, and, I guess it's kind of relative where, when we put these together, we're talking, based off of averages over, the last kind of 30 years of averages. So, for the month of January, we're looking at, an average temperature of minus 14, and February will be minus 13. So still cold temperatures. But yeah, overall, it'll be more wet precipitation than necessarily snowfall. So some of those milder times

0: may lead to more rain than, you know, than if, you know, the temperatures were dropping a little bit, you'd see more snow.
1: Yeah. So certainly a mix of temperatures and conditions. Do you think we'll see pretty dramatic temperature changes with the Chinooks?
0: I would say, you know, it looks to be kind of, you know, a back and forth winter where it's going to be, you know, you're going to get kind of a cold spell, then it'll kind of warm up and get some mild times, you know, looking at it a little bit closer, you know, like beginning of December, it's, you know, flurries, cold, then mild, you know, leading into some milder times and then warm, then colder. So it's going to be kind of a little bit of a back and forth when it comes to temperature. It's
1: for
0: not
1: sure.
0: going to be, you know, long stretches of cold.
1: Yeah. Now, I know last year some of the mountains had near record snowpacks. Could we see more of the same?
0: Yeah, I think, you know, when we're talking about precipitation, you know, we're kind of talking at kind of the, we're thinking more of the lower level. So when we're talking about, when we put in our forecasts for, you know, kind of more of like when rain might be happening, rain showers, those higher elevations where it typically snows, those will see snow in those instances for the most part. So when, you know, when there's, since there's going to be more precipitation, if it's, you know, higher elevations, that will probably be more snow than it would be rain.
1: Now, people might be wondering, I mean, how, what do you base your forecast on?
0: Yeah, so so we start in January. We start putting these long-range forecasts together, and it takes a few months to kind of put it together. We use a lot of different data and disciplines. So really the main three disciplines are solar science, you know, the study of sunspots and other solar activity, climatology, you know, the prevailing weather patterns, and meteorology, which is the study of the atmosphere. So we take those into account. You look at these 30-year statistical averages prepared by government meteorological agencies as well. And then we take those, and obviously we're looking at more recent times too, because, you know, the weather is changing more than it was, say, 30 years when we're, you know, 1991 mm-hmm. to 2020 is the last set of data that's been put out. So we have to also look at more recent times and kind of see how things have been trending over the last, you know, couple years, 5 years, 10 years as well, what we're seeing. You know, we're looking at weather trends and events and comparing those with solar patterns and, you know, comparing those with the historical weather conditions. So there's a lot that goes into it. But we're constantly trying to see how we need to look at the data in different ways and adjust. And, you know, when you start talking about, you know, different things that can shape the winter, you know, there's,

0: putting it all together and
1: right.
0: trying to come with those forecasts from there.
1: Yeah. And you always include a section on how accurate you were the previous year. How did you do this time?
0: Year over year, we claim to be 80%. So we take a look at a representative city for each of our regions. Precipitation-wise, we were correct in 6 of the 7 regions. Temperature, not quite as well. We were 4 of 7. So we were a little bit under that 80% total accuracy for this past year. Not where we necessarily want to be, but that's, somehow that is, the way it goes with the weather. If somebody could predict the weather exactly, they'd be very rich and never
1: right.
0: work a day in their life.
1: For sure. There's a section in there as well called the Stargazers Toolkit. What can people find there?
0: Yeah, it's a great tool to have on our, from our website. We've really been working a lot on our tools to give people more options when they come and visit almanac.ca. So there's... a lot of that stuff you can find in the book too. It gives you a lot of the great, like the Skywatch on the left-hand calendar pages, meteor showers, stuff on eclipses. So there's a lot of great information that one you can get from the book, but there's, we know that there are a lot of people that tend towards the digital side of things and aren't necessarily going to pick up the book. So we want to cover all of our bases and give them an opportunity to find it, anywhere involved with the almanac.
1: Yeah. It's interesting thinking about the role of the almanac in 2026, with it having been around more than 200 years now. I mean, what would you say still makes it relevant today?
0: Yeah, I mean, I think part of it is, people recognize it. There's a lot of nostalgia, I think, that is involved with this book. There's one, it's, the yellow cover that has been unchanged for way longer than I've been alive. But I think the reason that the almanac has endured is because it's been passed down from generation to generation. Grandparents are sharing it with their grandkids, parents with their kids, and I think that's part of it. It's kind of part of the fabric of what what people's lives and their family. I think we try to take, the historical and think about the historical part of why the almanac has been around for 235 years and take that and appreciate it and conserve it. But we also want to move it forward and we want to give people new information that they didn't know that they wanted to know. So we've got to find good feature stories for each year, keep things fresh while sticking with, what Robert B. Thomas founded with his almanac.
1: Mm-hmm. Well, Tim, congrats on another year. Thanks for joining us today. Appreciate it.
0: Yeah, thank you so much for having me.
1: That's Tim Goodwin, senior editor with the Old Farmer's Almanac. Here's music from El Medi, a Moroccan-born, Montreal-based artist. His debut EP, Salam, came out earlier this year, and he just released an acoustic version of the title track, and here it is.

0: Salaam. How are you doing, Jenny?
1: Well, there is a collision in the southwest now, eastbound on Bow Trail at 26th Street, the intersection blocking the two left-hand lanes. Traffic is backed up to 33rd Street. It's also got westbound traffic backing up a little bit as well through the intersection. And then having a look at southbound Crowchild Trail, very slow this afternoon from 33rd Avenue down to Glenmore Trail. As far as I know, it's just volume, but there is a whole lot of it. And in the northeast on northbound Deerfoot, there is a collision just north of Country Hills Boulevard. Traffic already is backed up to Beddington Trail. Outside in the skies, we have a lot of cloud right now. That cloud should clear up at some point this evening. Overnight, we're going down to a low of 8 degrees. Tomorrow, we have a mix of sun and cloud in the forecast with a high of 19 degrees. Right now, it's 16 outside.
0: Thank you, Jenny. Kenny Mason's back with headlines.
2: Elections Alberta is tweaking its deadline for special ballots for the October 19th referendum. You now have to request a special ballot by September 25th rather than October 9th. The federal government unveiled new data center guidelines. Among the principles companies are expected to follow include not shifting electricity costs to residents, minimizing water use, and being transparent about local impacts. And Albertans purchasing new solar panels next month will face a hefty fee for recycling them, the government says. Environment Minister Grant Hunter says a ban on landfill disposal and a $14 recycling fee per panel beginning October 1st will protect municipalities and taxpayers from future costs. That is your update from the CBC Calgary newsroom. Meanwhile, the Prime Minister is highlighting some key requirements to reach a trade deal with the United States. More coming up on The World This Hour at 4 o'clock. Chris.
0: Thanks for that, Kenny. 10 minutes to four now. One thing that's often considered a defining line between humans and apes is language and storytelling. Of course, a chimpanzee can and does communicate, but as far as I know, there's no chimpanzee Shakespeare. Well, new research from Scotland this week provides an evolutionary scenario for human storytelling. Our science columnist, Tora Couture, joins us now to talk more about this. Hello there.
3: Hello.
0: So what is this scenario being put forward?
3: Okay, the scenario is, it sounds a little bit far-fetched until you really start in digging into it. But the idea here is that human language, the sophisticated language we have today, evolved by firelight 1 to 2 million years ago. The idea is that once we harnessed fire, it provided just the right space and time, the right ingredients to do what we still do, which is the best part of a good campfire, which is tell stories.
0: Yeah.
3: And that storytelling is really actually what separates us from apes.
0: That's fascinating. Fascinating idea. So how does a campfire differ from any other place to use language?
3: This is interesting because, okay, we're going back 1 to 2 million years. Human communication was, from all kinds of other lines of evidence and thought, pretty functional. Like, the way chimpanzees communicate today is sophisticated communication. Now, it's not language, not even considered proto-language generally amongst linguists. But, you know, very functional messaging, competent, sophisticated messaging. So you can solve day-to-day social problems. You can build shelter. You can find friends. You can play games. You can establish mating hierarchies and group dynamics, and you can solve conflict. So those are things that chimps do today that likely our ancient humans, going back again 2-ish million years, were also quite adept at doing.
0: Mm-hmm.
3: Okay. So that it's not the lack of sophisticated communication that campfire changes. The research group in this paper is saying that sitting and staring at a fire, which is sometimes all you need to just relax, this quintessential Canadian activity, creates the space, creates the time where you have nothing else to do. It's dark. The sun has set.
0: Yeah.
3: Now you can't go forage or hunt. We're not nocturnal. We can't build shelter. We aren't moving around the space. We're just sitting there. And if you gain that time where you're just sitting and staring at a fire, then it provides the opportunity to establish language. Not that it creates language, but it provides something that apes never had, which is the opportunity to share beyond

0: functional communication.
1: Wow. So to what extent can the researchers really know this about our human ancestors and how storytelling evolved?
0: Oh, no, they can't. No. This is really a paper that is suggesting a hypothesis.
1: Yeah.
0: It's suggesting this idea, putting it out into the world, and then thinking about, and they do provide, okay, they provide significant amount. It's not, I wouldn't call it evidence, not direct evidence, but supporting information for this hypothesis, right? This is what hypothesis is, an educated guess. So their educated information is things like fire brought humans more than any other animal 4 extra hours of the day. Mm-hmm. And actually humans sleep 4 fewer hours than a typical mammal of our size.
1: Oh, wow.
0: Okay. So we don't sleep nearly as much as some other, 180 pound mammal.
1: Mm-hmm.
0: So we're sitting there, we have that extra time of the day but sitting around firelight does not interfere with your sleep, because it doesn't emit blue light like your phones do. That's why phones are terrible for your sleep, right? So fire has a very relaxing quality and a very insulating gathering quality, right? There's nothing else to do but gather in your basically tribal group, right? And your clan, and sit. And then you stare, right? You just stare at the fire and watch it flicker.
1: Mm-hmm.
0: Other research has shown that the flickering of the fire is significantly more rhythmic than I think most people think. It's not very random. It has this slow rhythm to it,
1: mm-hmm.
0: that our brains synchronize to. That's why you slow down when you sit at a fire.
1: Yeah.
0: You know, the pauses between conversations just get that much bigger.
1: Mm-hmm.
0: You know, there's more quiet space. And so now imagine you've got these early humans sitting around this fire they've created. They've got nothing else to do. Their brains are not only synchronized with the fire, but to each other. And it's slow. And Catherine,

0: sitting around this fire they've created. They've got nothing else to do. Their brains are not only synchronized with the fire, but to each other. And it's slow. And Catherine Hobater from St. Andrews University, she's the author on this study, she sees that it's the pace, the rhythm that is really very compelling for her. Now, I have a clip from her. I caught her in the airport. She's on her way to Somaliland for field work. Mm-hmm. So the clip isn't great, but this is why she thinks the rhythm matters so much.
1: And it sits really tantalizingly right at the slow end of speech rhythms. So, you know, it might be the kind of thing where if our brains are synchronizing to it and our behavior is starting to be synchronized to it, it might have even shaped the way in which we move, we socialize, and perhaps even the way that we talk and gesture around fire.
0: So the maybe started with grunts and gestures and sitting around a fire and having nothing left to do, but this provided the time and space to do something so now these days so uniquely human.
2: Yeah. So we sit around together around a fire, our brains align, our behavior aligns, but then how do we get from that staring at a fire to language?
0: Right. I mean, the first story told wasn't a sonnet, you know. like evolution in anything, it's often small, incremental changes, two steps forward, one step back. You add the cognitive capacity, the intelligence of humans, and teaching and learning and social drive. You can see that this could probably happen relatively quickly, that all of a sudden we're communicating and thinking about who we are in the world, the past, the present, the future, imagination. And now we have the tools to communicate it. That becomes really powerful social glue that is really important in the success of humanity. And so therefore, powerful driver, evolution can happen faster than you think, but it's still not immediate.
2: Fascinating. All right, we'll leave it there, Tora. Thank you.
0: Thank you.
2: Our science columnist, Tora Couture. How are we doing, Jenny?
3: Chris, if you cast your eyes to the window ahead of you, you'll see a patch of blue.
2: And there it is.
3: There it is.
2: The sunny quality that Environment and Climate Change Canada has been promising.
3: That's right. As I look around me through the other windows, I don't see the same result. But you know what? Should eventually clear up. We're looking at clear skies overnight, hopefully down to a low of 8 degrees. Tomorrow, a mix of sun and cloud and a high of 19. Right now, it is 16 outside. And southbound on Deerfoot, there's volume from 33rd Avenue down to Glenmore Trail, but it looks like now there could be a collision at 26th Avenue on southbound Crowchild, so that backs up to 17th Avenue. There was an earlier collision on eastbound Bow Trail and 26th Street. It looks like traffic is improving through that part of Bow Trail. And northbound on Deerfoot, a collision north of Airport Trail has traffic backed up just south of Beddington Trail.
2: Thank you, Jenny. Coming up, a new UN report warns that our window to avoid climate catastrophe is narrowing quickly. We'll hear from one of the authors about how we can change the future. I'm Chris Della Torre. This is The Homestretch, and your national news is coming up next.
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0: It's Q.
1: You might know the actor Lana Condor best from the popular rom-com film series To All the Boys. Now she stars in the highly anticipated movie Coyote vs. Acme. Lana will be here to tell you about manifesting the role and how her late mom inspired her character.
2: From CBC News, The World This Hour, I'm Albert Della Tala. The Prime Minister is highlighting some key requirements that he says must be met to reach a trade deal with the United States 2 weeks after Canada walked away from negotiations. Mark Carney also says that agreement must be stable and credible.
3: Our position is clear. We need to retain the right to protect and promote the French language, Canadian culture. We need to maintain our ability, our sovereignty to nation elements to the accord.
2: Speaking in Thunder Bay, Carney also emphasized the importance of building in Canada and making trade agreements with other countries around the world. BC Premier David Eby says his government is planning its own legal action against the tech firm OpenAI over the Tumblr Ridge mass shooting. The February 10th attack killed 8 people, including 6 children, along with the 18-year-old shooter. OpenAI is facing 30 lawsuits from students and teachers who claim the shooter planned the attack using ChatGPT and that OpenAI ignored its own safety rules and did not call police. Eby says he's disappointed that the tech giant walked away from negotiations with victims' families.
4: They have created, through negligence, disaster the likes of which we have not seen in British Columbia, and that they feel no compulsion to be sitting down with these families, with these students, with their representatives, to make it right.
2: Eby says big tech companies cannot be trusted to regulate themselves, so litigation and regulation from government will have to do it for them. The federal government is outlining its rule book for AI data centers. The principles come amid intense scrutiny over the giant structures, from cost to environmental impacts. Morgan Black has the details.
5: This is the choice we have as Canadians. If we don't build the infrastructure of the future here, we will have to buy it from somewhere else.
6: Minister Evan Solomon says the global race is on to build AI data centers, but he announced the expectations for those building in Canada. The framework for responsible data center development includes that tech companies must create lasting local benefits, not shift electricity costs to Canadians, and limit water use. Vas Bednar is the managing director at the Canadian Shield Institute.
7: It's a bit more of a wish list, ask very nicely, which is why we're seeing this, you know, partnership and bringing along partners on these principles.
6: Provinces remain in control of the projects, like the Alberta government, who recently courted tech giant Meta to build its first Canadian data center northeast of Edmonton. Solomon says 23 companies have signed on so far. Morgan Black, CBC News, Edmonton.
2: For the third time, the judge in the Lindsay Clancy murder trial has ordered jurors to resume their deliberations after instructing them on what is required to convict a defendant.
8: If you evaluate all the evidence and you still have a reasonable doubt remaining, the defendant is entitled to the benefit of that doubt and must be acquitted.
2: The jurors have been deliberating for 6 days and have twice told the judge they cannot reach a unanimous verdict. Clancy is charged with murder in the deaths of her 3 children. The Massachusetts woman doesn't deny the killings, but she says she was suffering from postpartum psychosis at the time. Prosecutors allege she planned the killings and was therefore in her right mind. Power workers are busy working today to reconnect thousands of homes and businesses across southern Ontario after a violent storm swept through. Toronto bore the brunt of it. Expressways flooded, the subway shut down, tens of thousands left without power. City fire crews responded to more than 1,000 calls, the second highest volume in a single day. Neighboring areas were hit just as hard. Torrential rain overwhelmed roads in Vaughan, trapping some drivers in their cars. And that is your World This Hour. For CBC News, I'm Albert Della Tala.

0: out about the steps we can take. That's coming up on the home stretch here on CBC Radio 1. Jenny Howe joins us with the weather and the roads. Hey, Jenny.
1: Hi, Chris. It looks like the skies are slowly starting to clear up over Calgary. Hopefully, within the next couple of hours, we should see some sunshine before the sun sets at 8:18 p.m. now.
0: Oh, wow.
1: That is sunset time. So, yeah, we should have clear skies overnight, going down to a low of 8 degrees. And then tomorrow, it's funny. We'll start off, hilarious. We'll start the day off with sun, and then we'll have some cloud roll in, and then we should start to see a little more sunshine towards the back half of the afternoon. But 19 degrees is the high for Friday. So far, the long weekend is looking a little on the rainy side. Just showers on Saturday, 60% chance of showers, but on Sunday and Monday, calling for rain in the forecast with highs kind of in the mid-teen range between 17 and 15 degrees. Right now, it is 17 degrees outside, and traffic is pretty slow southbound on Crowchild. There's a collision at 26th Avenue, so I'm seeing backups to about the river at this point. Beyond that, there's volume on southbound Crowchild from Flanders down to Glenmore Trail. Eastbound Glenmore Trail has volume from Elbow Drive right through to Deerfoot Trail. And looking at northbound Deerfoot, there was an earlier collision in the northeast, north of Country Hills Boulevard. I think that has cleared up. I'm just seeing backups now kind of around Beddington and 64th. If you want to keep me updated, you can send me a text to 825-982-9880.
0: Thanks for that, Jenny. Kenny Mason joins us with headlines.
2: Elections Alberta is tweaking its deadline for special ballots for the October 19th referendum. You now have to request a special ballot by September 25th rather than October 9th. It says 290,000 requests for special mail-in ballots have been received so far. Elections Alberta must receive special ballot packages back by mail before 5 p.m. on October 16th. A new report puts a $200 billion price tag on Alberta separation. That would include the federal debt Alberta would shoulder, plus the costs of setting up new trade deals and taking over federal transfers. Gary Marr is president of the Canada West Foundation, which published the report.
3: So we're not here to tell people to vote one way or the other, but we are here to sort of inform the debate. We can't settle the debate. It's too complicated to settle the debate.
2: The referendum is on October 19th. Albertans will vote whether to stay in Canada or hold another binding referendum on leaving. And Albertans purchasing new solar panels next month will face a hefty fee for recycling them. The Environment Minister Grant Hunter says a ban on landfill disposal and a $14 recycling fee per panel will begin on October 1st, and it will protect municipalities and taxpayers from future costs. Industry association and advocates say having the $14 price tag is too steep, punitive, and being opposed without clear accounting to back it up. That is your update from the CBC Calgary newsroom. Chris.
0: Thanks for that, Kenny. It's 8 minutes past 4 o'clock on the home stretch. Scientists say we're now all but guaranteed to see global warming above 1.5 degrees Celsius within the next 10 years. This will mean some irreversible changes to the world. But there's also good news in that what we do now can make a big difference. A new UN report shows the path to reversing those changes. One of the contributors is Elizabeth Gilmore. She's an associate professor in environmental engineering and climate change policy at Carleton University's Norman Patterson School of International Affairs. Hello there.
4: Hi, thank you for having me.
0: Thanks for joining us. Tell us more about the significance of that number, that 1.5 degrees Celsius.
4: Yeah, so, you know, we're already experiencing the effects of climate change. I think Canadians know that. We know this in the extreme heat, flooding events, and certainly up north, where global warming levels translates into three times that global average. Scientists have assessed that staying at 1.5 degrees Celsius globally or below keeps us safer. And every fraction of a degree matters. So as we go above 1.5, as we go to 1.6 or up to 2 degrees or 2.5 degrees, all of the risks that we're experiencing now, they escalate. They become more severe, they become more frequent, and the risks of abrupt or unexpected changes really

I'm Chris Delatorre. A new UN report says we're now all but guaranteed to see global warming above 1.5 degrees Celsius within the decade. We'll find

0: especially up north in terms of permafrost, these changes are going to persist and they will become irreversible. And so when this report says that we're going to be for several decades in the middle of the century above this global warming level, it is really sobering. We're going to be experiencing risks that are many times greater than anything we've seen.
1: The report also says we can still get temperatures back below that 1.5 degree threshold in the long term. How so?
0: Yeah, so, you know, the report lays out possible pathways. It is also clear that we cannot take these for granted. We need to take actions now. And the first one is reducing our greenhouse gas emissions. So the report says that we will be going over 1.5. What it doesn't say is how high that temperature peak is going to be or how long we need to be in that overshoot. Reducing emissions now reduces that overshoot, right? That means reducing risks, reducing climate costs. It also reduces the need to draw down emissions, which this report talks about in the later part of the century. And so that drawdown, you know, that requires taking carbon dioxide that's already in the atmosphere, bringing it, you know, not just taking it out of the atmosphere, but storing it. This carbon dioxide removal, you know, some of the listeners may know about carbon capture and storage, but this is expensive. It comes with uncertainties. And the more we mitigate now, the less we need to rely upon this to bring us back into the safer climate space.
1: The report also makes it clear that we need to change our infrastructure to adapt to climate change. What should we be doing here in Canada?
0: Well, I would say a lot more than we're even doing right now. You know, as we go above 1.5 degrees Celsius and we start seeing these risks, climate adaptation, and some of this is done through infrastructure, is going to be really critical. You know, right now we're putting in air conditioning where we didn't have it before, but we need to think about how we're really going to transform how we're living. You know, making our cities better able to handle extreme heat, thinking about our healthcare systems so that they are there to protect us, and making sure that we are all at the table when we're making these decisions.
1: So even that one decision of installing air conditioning, for example, is that something we should reconsider? Because I have, you know, I've also heard that, you know, doing so just pushes that heat elsewhere out of the house and then just into the atmosphere.
0: Air conditioning is important, you know, especially for people who are at risk. And so, you know, we need to be thinking, especially how we take care of those who are most vulnerable, but we need to be thinking larger than that. We need to be thinking more about how we transform this so that we're not just taking these individual steps, but we're able to move this system into one that actually will keep us safe at these higher temperatures.
1: Would you say that this report is hopeful ultimately? I mean, is there something you want listeners to take away from the conversation?
0: Yeah, you know, as a climate scientist, you know, we write these reports and it can be challenging because we're describing, you know, some really catastrophic risks and losses, especially at these higher temperatures. You know, things that people really care about that have substantial cultural significance. But to conflate sort of where we've come with what we can do, I think would be a mistake. You know, this report really highlights how much our decisions matter and that these choices are really consequential. You know, even at these higher temperatures and drawing them back down, there's an awful lot worth saving.
1: Elizabeth, I appreciate speaking with you about this today. Thanks for joining us.
0: Thank you for the attention to this report.
1: That's Elizabeth Gilmore, Associate Professor in Environmental Engineering and Climate Change Policy at Carleton University's Norman Patterson School of International Affairs and one of the authors of the UN report. It's called Limited.

0: overshoot. 15 minutes past 4 o'clock now on the home stretch, and Jenny's back with an update. Hello there.
1: Hi, Chris. Looks like there's a lot happening on the roads right now. So westbound on Glenmore, really slow traffic as you head towards Sarcee. I suspect something is happening there because traffic does back up to Crowchild Trail. And then southbound on Crowchild, there's the collision at 26th Avenue. Traffic is backed up to about Kensington Road. It's really slow westbound on Bow Trail as well from 26th Street back into downtown. I know there was an earlier collision at 26, so that could be part of the problem as well. And a collision in the northwest on northbound Shaganapi Trail at Country Hills Boulevard. Traffic backs up all the way down the hill to John Laurie. It looks like it's backed up a little bit south of John Laurie Boulevard, actually. So very slow indeed, and some slowdowns on northbound Deerfoot around McKnight and 32nd right now. Outside, we are seeing a little more sunshine than we were earlier. We are expecting clear skies overnight, going down to a low of 8 degrees. Tomorrow, a mix of sun and cloud in the forecast with a high of 19. Right now, it's 17.
0: Thanks for that, Jenny. Dave Waddell is back with sports. Hey, Dave.
2: Hello, Chris. Are the Toronto Blue Jays turning a corner?
0: Ooh.
2: It's late in the season to be at corner turning time, but you know what? They've won 5 of their last 6. They picked up a big win today over the Cleveland Guardians 6-3. They've gained important ground in the wild card playoff race. They're just a half game back of Cleveland, occupying that final spot in the American League. And hey, they might just sneak into the playoffs if they can keep this strong play rolling. So a win today, as I mentioned, it means they win the series against Cleveland. 2 wins over the last 3 games. Next up for the Jays, they're off to Kansas City, taking on the Royals. And they've got some scoreboard watching to do tonight because some of their rivals are in action. Baltimore is hosting Boston. Texas welcomes Tampa Bay. Baltimore and Texas are a half game each behind Toronto and a game behind Cleveland. This playoff race is probably not where Jays fans want it to be, you know, coming off of Game 7 of a World Series and all of the high hopes going into this year. But if they can sneak in, all you got to do is get in, and then you can make some noise in the Major League Baseball playoffs. We've got a big upset at the U.S. Open today, and unfortunately, the Canadian was on the wrong side of it. Felix Auger-Aliassime loses in the second round. He is out after a 4-set loss to Russia's Karen Khachanov. Not a great day for Felix. He looked like he was running out of gas very quickly on the court this afternoon, and he was the 3rd seed, so that's one of the highest seeds he's ever had at a major tournament, right? So not a great end to his U.S. Open for Felix. Denis Shapovalov is the last Canadian man left on the singles side. He's got a 3rd-round matchup coming up with American Ben Shelton. And on the women's side, Leila Fernandez still in the mix as well. She is taking on 3rd seed Jessica Pegula tomorrow morning. Chris?
0: All right, thanks for that, Dave. Dave Waddell with sports. I'm Chris Dellatore, and this is the home stretch. We're coming up to 4:19 now. Preliminary budget documents leaked by a city councillor show property taxes could go up by as much as 20% in 2027. Ward 14 councillor Landon Johnston confirmed today that he's the one who shared the information because, as he says, it's in the public interest. He told media today he won't stand for council hiding information from taxpayers, that he did the right thing and, quote, would do it again, unquote. Mayor Jeremy Farkas is not happy about it. The mayor put out a scathing retort on social media and said at a media event today that council wants to provide as much information as possible without violating confidentiality agreements with third parties that could result in, quote, massive financial penalties, unquote. Lori Williams is a political science professor at Mount Royal University and joins us now to talk more about this. Hello there.
3: Hey, Chris.
0: Hello again. What did you think when you saw that a confidential document with preliminary city budget numbers had been leaked?
3: Well, the fact that it's a leak and it's a breach of confidentiality, that it might even have legal implications, certainly raises a lot of questions. This isn't the first time that Landon Johnson has sort of misunderstood or failed to understand the processes involved in municipal governance. And it's, I think, quite important, yes, to be encouraging transparency and accountability, but also to be not so much pointing fingers as coming up with suggestions for better.

0: policies or processes. Certainly questions can be raised, but there's a way of doing that without diminishing respect for, in this case, the person making the criticism or the counsel that he is criticizing.
1: And Councillor Johnston is not only admitting that he leaked this confidential info to the press, but he's also saying he would do it again. I mean, what do you make of the stance that he's taking here?
0: And again, there may be legitimate questions to raise about some of the processes, that perhaps some things could be more transparent, but we're getting some information suggesting that this confidentiality has legal consequences. That's not being responsible. That's exposing the city potentially to greater costs, and there has to be a proper balance here. Again, I think it's very important that yes, criticism, asking for more transparency and accountability can all be appropriate, but I think doing so respectfully, explaining why doing things differently could be in the interests of Calgarians, those are all possibilities, but you can't just be pointing fingers. You've got to come up with innovative solutions if you think there's a better way of doing it. I'd also add that just anybody familiar with the history of city council budgeting processes knows that quite often council comes up with a big wish list that's very expensive, and then they go through the process of whittling things down to figure out what they can manage, what the demands are, what hopes they ought to encourage and avoid giving false hope to people whose asks are simply beyond the city's capacity to respond to. So again, this characterization of somehow something being done wrong or inappropriate, it's not clear whether or what that might be or how it could be done better. But calling into question the character of other councillors also raises questions about the person who's pointing the fingers.
1: And meanwhile, Mayor Farkas, obviously very upset about this. What do you think about not only what he said, but how he said it?
0: Well, I mean, sometimes, and some politicians can sort of be a little looser with their language or their passions about things. And it works fairly well when you appear to be advocating on behalf of the people of Calgary, and that you've got ideas that will serve them better than the ones that you're criticizing. But you know, if you're simply engaging in criticism and name calling or use of language that some people might not be comfortable with, that starts to blow back on the person who's using that language, who's making the accusations and so forth. I mean, there's got to be a concern in the long term for the impression that people have of a councillor's or politician's character. Whose interests they are serving, whether they understand and have credible responses to what's going on. And unfortunately, I think things could have been managed a little bit more diplomatically in this case and for the benefit of Calgarians.
1: Now, as you alluded to, a preliminary budget can be vastly different from the final budget. How much should Calgarians worry at this point in terms of their property taxes facing a big hike?
0: Well, I've never seen a 20% property tax hike. That's clearly just a long wish list. So on the one hand, we know that they're going to whittle that down as best they can. Nobody likes higher taxes. Everybody wants fiscal responsibility at City Hall. But they've also got to balance sort of the short-term and the long-term pressures. We've just been through failed infrastructure and the costs associated with that. A little bit of money today could prevent larger expenditures down the road, and all of those things need to be considered by a council. They need to balance all of those. And then they've ultimately got to sell it. They've got to explain to Calgarians what the property tax increase is going to be, and explain why it is necessary and justified and actually an investment in the long-term well-being of the city and its citizens.
1: So we've got a few months before we see budget talks really gear up in November, but to what degree do you think this incident and how it played out, even in terms of its tone, how much will that reverberate through the budget talks a few months from now?
0: Yeah, I think it's made things a bit more difficult for those budget talks than otherwise it might have been. And again, you know, whatever discussions, whatever passions

0: are expressed behind closed doors is one thing, but in public, it's really important that, you know, most observers don't know or care about what led up to the fiery language. What they care about is that their politicians are seen to be doing the best they can for the interests of Calgarians, and that they have a sense of seriousness and a comprehension of the complexities involved, so that they can be, their judgment can be trusted, the work they're doing, the solutions they're trying to find, enjoy a certain amount of trust and confidence. When you engage in this kind of rhetoric, I think that confidence gets eroded. We've seen many times in polling people really quite having a very low opinion of city councils that are dysfunctional, that have a lot of infighting. It makes things tougher for council as a whole and for the city to be run effectively if this sort of thing escalates. So I think they're starting out from a bit of a deficit because of the way this started. They've got a lot of work to do to try to come back from that and then start to build together on what Calgarians really want and need going into the next budget year.
1: Mm-hmm. Lori, I appreciate hearing your take on this today. Thanks for joining us again.
0: Well, thank you, Chris. It's been a pleasure.
1: Lori Williams, political science professor at Mount Royal University. Here's new music from Kaya Cater with Rose Cousins, paying tribute to the great Sidney Poitier with Sidney.

0: An Ode to Sidney Poitier by Rose Cousins and Kaya Cater. How are we doing out there, Jenny?
1: Well, that collision northbound on Shaganappy Trail at Country Hills Boulevard in the northwest has traffic backed up to Edgemont Boulevard now, so that is an improvement, which is good to see. Southbound on Crowchild Trail, a collision at 26th Avenue in the southwest now has traffic backed up to about University Drive in the northwest. And up in the northeast, there could still be that collision north on Deerfoot past Country Hills Boulevard. That traffic is backed up to Beddington. Outside, it's partly cloudy right now and 17 degrees.
0: Thanks for that, Jenny. The province is set to launch Canada's first recycling program for solar panels, which will also include a fee on every solar panel sold beginning October 1st. We'll hear more about what that program could look like. It's 4:30, and here's the CBC Calgary News with Kenny Mason.
2: This is CBC News. A new report warns it could be too costly and cause too many uncertainties for Alberta to separate from Canada. The report from the Canada West Foundation relies on a number of policy experts. CBC's Jennifer Keeler has more.
3: $200 billion. That's how much the report says it would cost to set up an independent Alberta. It also warns Alberta's economy could shrink, jobs could be lost, and investment deterred. The report acknowledges Albertans have their grievances.
4: But we also have to acknowledge that Canada has been good for Alberta in so many ways in terms of the things that we really take for granted.
3: Gary Maher is president and CEO of the Canada West Foundation. He says the aim is not to settle the debate, but to keep people informed.
4: This is about laying out the cold, hard facts and saying, here's what you need to know, you know, before you cast your vote.
3: Lawyer Keith Wilson is campaigning for separation. In a post on X, he writes that the report assumes worst-case scenarios, and he believes the challenges can be negotiated and managed to ensure, quote, ordinary life carries on. The referendum is set for October 19th. Jennifer Keeler, CBC News, Calgary.
2: A Calgary city councillor is defending his decision to leak confidential budget documents despite pushback at City Hall. Ward 14 councillor Landon Johnston has admitted to sharing preliminary budget information with local media. CBC News has confirmed council directed city officials to create a budget scenario modeling a 15% property tax increase for next year. Calgary's mayor says any numbers floating around are preliminary and don't reflect what tax rate Calgarians should expect. And council is legally obligated to keep some budget information confidential to prevent legal risk. Johnston says the information he shared should have been public in the first place.
5: This was public interest. This was what taxpayers wanted, and that was to ensure they're part of the process. I'm just getting

0: information up until this point. It's not just me.
1: The mayor says council is committed to keeping city spending in check. Last year, city council whittled down a proposed 5.4% tax increase for homeowners to 1.2%. An Edmonton woman who owned two large cane corsos that killed an 11-year-old Cash Grist has been sentenced this afternoon. 46-year-old Crystal Jean McDonald was handed a conditional house arrest sentence for 2 years less a day. She will serve her sentence in B.C., where she lives with her mother and must complete 200 hours of community service. The Edmonton Court of King's Bench judge also ordered a lifetime ban on owning dogs. An Alberta Sheriff Peace officer won't be charged for creating sexualized images of co-workers without their consent. That comes from a report published by the Alberta Serious Incident Response Team, which acts as the province's police watchdog. The report says the man admitted to using an AI app to create the images after a family member found them, but the images were found were passed before a law in June dealing with intimate images of people created with the use of AI. A spokesperson for Alberta's Public Safety Ministry says the officer has been removed from active duty. Ottawa has laid out guidelines for anyone wanting to build an artificial intelligence data center in Canada. They're not rules or laws, but expectations for companies to follow. And as the CBC's Ted Henley reports, some say the lack of teeth is a problem.
2: If we don't build the infrastructure of the future here, we will have to buy it from somewhere else.
3: That's Canada's AI Minister Evan Solomon. The new principles Ottawa says companies are expected to follow to build a data center include not shifting electricity costs to residents, minimizing water use, and being transparent about local impacts. These guidelines are not binding, which doesn't sit well with Janae Johnson.
4: Words are words to me until I see some action.
3: Johnson lives in Olds and has been outspoken against a data center project near her.
4: It very much feels like just appeasing to the public outcry.
3: The chief AI officer for Western University sees the new guidelines differently.
5: The decision to give a zoning permit for a data center is made at the municipal level, and the federal government is respecting that while also trying to help municipalities and provinces make good decisions.
3: Ottawa says tech giants like Microsoft, Meta, and OpenAI support the new framework. Ted Henley, CBC News. Calgary.
1: Alberta's solar panel recycling program starts next month, banning solar panels from landfills. It comes with a $14 per panel fee for anyone buying new panels. The province says that's to cover the cost of future recycling and building a new recycling industry, which would recover and reuse some components of panels, including glass, silicon, silver, and copper. Alberta's Minister of Environment and Protected Areas, Grant Hunter, says it means Albertans who buy them now will be responsible for funding their disposal in the future.
6: We're not making any money off this. We're not trying to make any money off this. We're trying to be able to do what we've said we will do, which is recycle, reuse where we can. And this is just the price that that as we've consulted with ARMA, the price that they look at.
1: ARMA is the Alberta Recycling Management Authority. The Business Renewable Center of Canada, a nonprofit launched by the Pembina Institute, says the recycling fee is at least 139% higher than any other jurisdiction. That is your update from the CBC Calgary Newsroom. Chris.
7: Thanks for that, Kenny. Kenny Mason with the news, and Jenny Howe is back. Hi, Jenny.
8: Hi, Chris. So I have to say, looking at the forecast, it looks like it's going to be kind of a cooler and rainier long weekend for Saturday, Sunday, and Monday. So on Saturday, a 60% chance of showers. Then on Sunday, rain. Monday, rain. Temperatures 17, 17, 15, which seems cool, but this time of year, average daily high is 19 degrees, so it's not actually that far off. 19 is what we're expecting for a high tomorrow with a mix of sun and cloud. And I have to say, it's pretty sunny outside right now. There are still some clouds, but things have cleared up sooner than I expected because we were very much poo-pooing that cloudy. It was supposed to be sunny. Well, it's getting sunnier, and we should have clear skies overnight down to 8 degrees. Right now, it's 17 outside, and there are a few things to slow you down on the road. So the big one, or one of the big ones, is northbound on Deerfoot Trail, north of Country Hills Boulevard, a collision that has traffic backed up to Beddington Trail. not Kensington. There was an earlier collision north on Shaganapi at Country Hills Boulevard in the northwest. That traffic is backed up to about Edgemont Boulevard. On southbound Crowchild Trail, there was a collision.

0: at 26th Avenue in the Southwest. I think that has cleared up. It's still a little bit slow from about Bow Trail back to University Drive, but it does improve once you get past Bow Trail. And just because southbound Crowchild was slow, now southbound 14th is slow as you make your way from the northwest into the southwest. Westbound on Glenmore, there is volume from 14th Street all the way back to Blackfoot Trail. So it is a busy one out there, I would say, on this Thursday afternoon. If you want to keep me updated, you can give me a call at star or pound 1010 or 403-521-1010.
1: Thanks for that, Jenny. We're coming up to 4:38 now on the home stretch. 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Alberta is poised to launch a solar panel recycling program. The province made the announcement this morning, adding it will no longer allow solar panels to go to landfills. And as part of the new policy, the province will also add a $14 environmental fee for each new solar panel supplied in Alberta beginning October 1st. To talk more about this, we're joined now by Dan Karachi. He's the president of Sunset Renewable Asset Management, which operates a panel recycling plant in Ontario. He also plans to work with the province to recycle panels here in Alberta. Good afternoon.
2: Yeah, hi, Chris. Thanks for having me.
1: Thanks for joining us. How significant is it to have a provincial program to recycle solar panels?
2: This is a big step in the right direction. Today's announcement, we just finished a whirlwind announcement with Minister Sigurdsson and Minister Hunter from Affordability and Utilities and Environment. And then Ed Guggenheimer from ARMO is there as well, elaborating on the new policy. So again, first jurisdiction in North America, we're really setting the bar. And, you know, it's just going to strengthen renewable energy. So pretty excited for it.
1: I know at this point the deal isn't formally approved or finalized yet, but what could this mean for you and your business?
2: It'll be jobs for Brooks. It'll be sustainability. It'll be jobs for renewables, because what I'm hoping is that by introducing circular economy, like tangible infrastructure, as well as the technologies and the processes, now we're answering the call the government was requiring, and now maybe renewables can get back to work in Alberta. Like we can get back to building those utility scale sites that we were doing, like, en masse a few years ago.
1: Hello? Oh, we didn't lose you, did we, Dan? Recycling program for solar panels set to launch in Alberta. The starting date, at least at this point, is October 1st. There'll also be a $14 environmental fee for solar panels sold in this province beginning at that time. And it looks like we've got Dan back on the line. Hello there. Hello.
2: I'm not sure what happened there.
1: It's all right. Live radio. I'm glad you're back with us. Also, Jenny Howe walked into the studio to have my back, which I appreciate as well. So, Dan, tell us a bit about how this works.

0: would work. I mean, how do you recycle solar panels?
1: Yeah, so we've developed the only technology in Canada to deconstruct a solar panel. We founded Sunset in 2020. It took quite a while to develop the framework of it, right? And then, build out that tech. I've been traveling the world. I just got back from Shanghai from the SNEC conference. Last year, I was in Munich, Germany, looking for technology around the world. I realized that it's limited, and what is there is large infrastructure. So what we've developed at Sunset is a mobile containerized system for aluminum frame extraction, junction box removal, dual planing, like shaving the plastic, silicon, glass. We're able to deconstruct a solar panel down to its raw components. It's really special, and it's mobile, so we can actually like ship it around Canada. Canada's a massive country, right? So, and renewables are distributed, they're everywhere. If we build one hub facility, it's still going to be prohibitive geographically, like shipping all that material long distances. So we need like a hub and spoke model where we have a hub facility to do all the applied research with our academic partners, which we're working with SAIT, CREM, so the Southern Alberta Institute of Technology, and their Center for Innovation and Research in Advanced Manufacturing and Materials. It's a mouthful, but SAIT CREM, but they are experts in their field and doing all of our analytical chemistry and materials characterization and technology development. So, it's a mobile solution, I think, is that silver bullet where now we can bring the factory to the field.
0: Yeah. So what happens currently with old solar panels?
1: Nothing. So we've been collecting solar panels in Alberta just from all these projects. So I've been building solar, wind, and battery systems across Canada over the past 16 years. I've been heavily involved in the construction of them. And I've seen the waste, right? Transportation damage, construction damage, manufacturer defects. And then you got catastrophic weather events like hail and wind storms. So we've been collecting them and stockpiling them here in Alberta because there isn't a massive volume right now. There is going to be an influx. There is a tidal wave coming. But right now it's working off that early loss situation where in Ontario, you look at other jurisdictions, Ontario is, we have the feed-in tariff program there 15 years ago. So we're dealing with a little more legacy material where we're seeing manufacturer defects and a repowering trend. Because the older technology was 200-watt solar panels. Now it's 650 watts, and the price has plummeted. So now it makes economic sense to take those old panels off and put new panels on the existing racking infrastructure and foundations. But then what do you do with those old legacy panels? Like, there's no warranty. They've been in the field for 15 years, handled a few times. It's a limited market. So what we're focused on is deconstruction into raw components. So we're capturing, we're urban mining, call it. So we're urban mining critical minerals and valuable materials to return back into a circular supply chain.
0: It makes sense to be able to reuse a lot of these materials, but I think something that is proving somewhat controversial already is this mandatory recycling fee of $14 per panel when it comes to this Alberta recycling program for solar panels. Critics are saying this is going to add significant costs to building renewable projects and that the fee is a lot higher than other places. I mean, what do you make of this mandatory recycling fee?
1: We know that other jurisdictions were actually a lot lower. Like, there are some jurisdictions in the U.S. where it's $40 USD for panels. We at Sunset, we were charging $15 a panel, and we were bootstrapping everything, building our own technology, and that $15 was just to keep our head above water to develop the tech and progress the company. So $15 is what we were originally charging. ARMA came out with $14 based on their own analysis. So I don't want to speak on behalf of ARMA, but I know they did in-depth studies on this, and that $14 was the number. Now, what we're going to try and do at Sunset in collaboration with ARMA and the province, provided that we are involved in this policy framework, is that we can enhance our innovation by improving efficiencies, advanced automation, improving quality, developing new products of value out of that outstream material so we can upcycle that for the highest impact sustainably and highest impact value-wise. And that will eventually bring that

0: It's not just deconstructing the panels. It's what do you do with the materials afterwards? Yeah. You have to characterize them, and then you have to develop the new products and find those outlet markets, which we're deep into, but it's there's still a long way to go.
1: Well, Dan, we'll have to leave it there, but I appreciate you joining us to talk about this today. Thanks for this.
0: Yeah. Appreciate the opportunity to be here, and thank you for having me.
1: That's Dan Carucci, president of Sunset Renewable Asset Management. Here's music from a band out of Guelph called Excuse Me. This is the new single from their final album. It's called Out of Body.

0: bus lane, so the far right-hand lane. Police are there as well. So all three lanes of through traffic are getting through, but the bus lane is occupied with that. So that has traffic backed up into the northwest, up to University Drive, making things quite a bit slower as well, southbound on 14th Street from about 6th Avenue in the northwest to 17th Avenue in the southwest. And on southbound Deerfoot, looks like there could be a collision kind of around 17th Avenue-ish area. You can let me know if you have any more info on that. Outside, it's mostly sunny and 17 degrees.
1: Thank you, Jenny. Kenny Mason joins us with headlines.
2: A new report from the Canada West Foundation pegs the cost of Alberta separation at $200 billion. That would include the federal debt Alberta would shoulder, plus the cost of setting up new trade deals and taking over federal transfers. Elections Alberta has changed the deadline for Albertans to apply for special mail-in ballots. You now have until September 25th to apply for a special ballot package to vote in the upcoming referendum on October 19th. And a Calgary City councillor is defending his decision to leak confidential budget documents despite pushback at City Hall. Ward 14 Councillor Landon Johnston says the information he shared should have been public in the first place. That is your update from the CBC Calgary Newsroom. Meanwhile, the Prime Minister says there are some non-negotiables in any trade talks with the U.S. More coming up on The World This Hour at 5 o'clock. Chris.
1: Thanks for that, Kenny. It's 10 minutes to 5 now. Quebec's provincial election is coming up on October 5th, and for the last 3 years, the Parti Québécois' victory has looked likely. Then, the Canada-U.S. trade talks collapsed. New polling shows the race has suddenly become much tighter. Premier Christine Fréchette has only been in premier since April, after the resignation of predecessor François Legault, who was deeply unpopular, and her party has since seen an upsurge in popularity. Paul Journet is a political columnist for La Presse, who's been covering Quebec politics for years. He spoke to Frontrunner guest host Jason Markusoff about how Fréchette is using Trump to secure her party's future.
3: It's pretty illogical for her to frame this as an election to choose who is best to defend Quebec facing Trump. Because when you've been in power for 8 years, do you really want to defend what you've done in Quebec like in other provinces? People are frustrated by the lack of access to healthcare, by the lack of teachers, and the state of other public services. And any government that's been in power for 8 years is going to suffer from the feeling of rust that the party has. So if people want change, well, you're going to lose. So you need to switch the conversation to another topic. Quebec is not negotiating, obviously, with the White House. It only has, well, you could argue, a veto power if Quebec and Ontario get together and try to convince Mr. Carney to sign or to not sign a deal so they can intervene after a tentative agreement has been made. But for the rest, Quebec has a very limited effect on those trade deals. So it's more of a personality contest where people are looking at the different leaders and saying, who is able to reassure me? Because the common emotion right now dominating Quebec politics is fear and anxiety, much more than anger like you usually have. Anger because you want to change the government, or hope because you believe that one of the leaders is really putting forward a positive proposal. But nobody's going to believe you in Quebec if you say that you have the solution to solve the healthcare problems, because we get the feeling that everything has been tested and not much has worked.
1: Reporter Paul Journet speaking on Front Burner. You can hear the full episode wherever you get your podcasts. Chris Edwards joins us with the business news. Hello.
4: Hello, Chris.
1: So what would happen if CUSMA fell through?
4: Well, Deloitte Canada looked at this question, which they do say is a possibility that we should take seriously, however remote it might be, and they gamed it out. And they found that Canada's real GDP would drop by 1.6% over the course of the next decade, which doesn't sound like a lot, but that translates to over $400 billion. Wow. Canada would also lose about 160,000 jobs a year. So that scenario would be, quote, severe but not cataclysmic, said Deloitte. But remember, the Canada-US-Mexico trade agreement, which ensures tariff-free trade between Canada and the US, plays a huge role in our export economy. The US still takes in about two-thirds of Canada's exports. So if CUSMA were to collapse, all of those exports would be tariffed. Manufacturing would be hit worst of all. Oil and gas exports to the US would also drop by 11%. So we spoke to one of the authors of the study, Matt Stewart, about it. He's a partner at Deloitte, and he said that even if Canada

0: Canada did everything it could to diversify its exports. In this scenario, it wouldn't make up the difference.
1: What we wanted to do is we said, okay, what if we take, we advance trade negotiations with other countries such as China, India, South America, and we do everything we can to support diversification by bringing down some of those country barriers. And what we found is that with the products that we have, we could diversify about a third to other countries. So there would still be a negative hit to the economy, no matter what we do.
0: So to prepare for this scenario or ones like it, Stewart says Canada should focus on signing new trade agreements with other countries, getting rid of our internal trade barriers, investing more in exporting our critical minerals, and building out our defense sector.
2: Mm-hmm. Looking at travel news now, Air Canada revealed some new routes today. Where are they going?
0: Well, five of them will go to European countries, France, Ireland, Norway, Switzerland, and Croatia, and the sixth will be to Guangzhou, China. These will all be departing several times a week starting next summer. Air Canada also said this morning that they're going to be increasing the frequency of their flights to London, Shanghai, and Guatemala City. Now, these sorts of changes are made every year to reflect changing travel patterns, so it's not unprecedented to make this announcement. But as McGill University aviation expert Vincent Correa explains, the fact that there were no U.S. routes announced means something. It means a shifting priority of travelers and Air Canada away from the United States.
3: Even if they did not cancel routes, also reveals that there is something happening there. It's estimated that every 20 years the traffic is doubling. So if there are no additional routes towards the U.S., if the capacity stays as is, it's already demonstrating the fact that it's maybe no longer the main driver for profit when it comes to Air Canada.
0: In other Air Canada news, flight attendants for AC Express are voting on whether or not to strike today as their bargaining talks have stalled. Pay is their main issue. That vote ends tomorrow.
2: Mm-hmm. And finally, earlier this week, Uber abruptly pulled out of Nigeria, which it had been in for 14 years. Why?
0: The company didn't provide very many details as to why it did this beyond saying it was undergoing a, quote, thorough review of its business. But this is definitely something worth talking about because I really need to emphasize how abrupt this was. Uber announced this decision to shut down the app and then shut it down all within the same day.
2: Wow.
0: Pretty much simultaneously after being present in the country for well over a decade. Uber services in Uganda, which the company has been in for over 10 years, was also shut down. That follows leaving Cote d'Ivoire and Tanzania recently as well. Uber also announced yesterday it's cutting its global workforce by 10%. And those are corporate Uber employees, not Uber drivers. So this showcases how tough the ride-sharing business is across the world. Nigeria has a lot of other ride-hailing apps, and the cost of driving there has jumped after the government cut fuel subsidies, which made life for Uber drivers, which isn't easy here either, even tougher.
2: Yeah. All right, we'll leave it there. Thank you.
0: Thanks, Chris.
2: Chris Edwards at the CBC Business Desk. How's it going, Jenny?
4: Well, traffic is a solid so-so, I'll say. Maybe not as bad as it was earlier, but not as great as it could be. Still slow traffic north on Deerfoot. There was the earlier problem north of Country Hills Boulevard. That could well still be there because I am seeing traffic back up at this point to 32nd Avenue. So very, very slow on North Deerfoot. South Deerfoot is looking okay. There is some volume in the southeast as you head towards Southland Drive. That backs up to Deerfoot Meadows. Eastbound on Glenmore, there's volume from Deerfoot Trail back to McLeod Trail, but westbound Glenmore is looking good. I know earlier it was quite slow coming up to Sarcee Trail, but whatever volume was there seems to have cleared up. South on Crowchild, there was a collision at 26th Avenue in the southwest. I'm not seeing any backups through that area. It did back up, traffic did back up to University Drive, so it's still a little bit slow in that neck of the woods. But otherwise, I'd say it's a pretty good drive on southbound Crowchild. Outside, we have a fair bit of sunshine right now. You might actually need your sunglasses overnight. That cloud should disappear altogether, going down to a low of 8 degrees. Tomorrow, we have a mix of sun and cloud in the forecast with a high of 19. And then this weekend, well, it's looking a little bit rainy. Showers on Saturday, then rain on Sunday and Monday, kind of in that mid-teen range, anywhere from 15 to 17 degrees. So it'll be a little bit cooler. Right now, it is 17 degrees outside.
2: All right. Thanks for that, Jenny. Coming up in the next half hour of the home stretch, the

0: The president and vice chancellor of the University of Calgary, Ed McCauley, will join us with his view of the new school year. I'm Chris Della Torre. Stay tuned to the home stretch here on CBC Radio 1. Your national news is next.
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2: I'm Paul Hunter. Germany's far-right party, AfD, is polling high in the country's upcoming state election this weekend.
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2: We'll talk about why the far-right movement is on the rise in Europe and what it means for democracy. 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
4: I'm Salima Shivji. Cleanup after a massive storm ripped through southern Ontario. Trees downed, power out, and bleachers mangled and collapsed at an outdoor stadium. We'll have that story, plus the political chaos hitting BC's Conservative Party. 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
5: From CBC News, The World This Hour, I'm Albert Delatala. Prime Minister Mark Carney is revealing more about his non-negotiables before any trade deal with the United States could be signed. He also has some sharp words for U.S. government officials who accuse him of walking away from negotiations last month for political reasons. Tom Perry reports.
6: You know, we're ready to sit down and strike that deal when the Americans are ready.
7: Mark Carney says any agreement to end the Canada-U.S. trade war would need to preserve Canadian sovereignty, protect the French language, and contain protections so reductions to U.S. tariffs can't be clawed back. Members of Donald Trump's cabinet have accused Carney of walking away from talks for political gain. Carney had this response.
6: I don't think, with all respect, appointed, unelected cabinet members in the United States are experts on Canadian politics.
7: Carney says Canadians can't be waiting by the phone for the U.S. to call or constantly checking social media, though on that last front, Trump delivered, posting a warning online that if Carney turns him into the enemy, it could lead to economic collapse and be, quote, worse than anything that has ever happened to a Canadian politician. Just watch. Tom Perry, CBC News, Ottawa.
5: The federal government is spending nearly $5 billion on new passenger cars for Via Rail. Prime Minister Mark Carney made the announcement at the Alstom Transport Company in Thunder Bay, Ontario. Sarah Law has more.
6: Cars that used to be built in the United States will be built right here in Thunder Bay.
8: Carney says the contract will support nearly 700 jobs in Ontario and Quebec. It marks the first time in four decades that Via Rail passenger cars will be built in Canada. Carney says the project will generate more than $1.5 billion for the economy. Michael Kourlay is president and CEO of Alstom Americas.
9: We are replacing cars that are now 70 years of age, very old.
8: The news comes as a relief for many manufacturing workers in Thunder Bay who have faced years of layoffs. Justin Roberts is president of Unifor Local 1075. He represents more than 250 workers at Alstom.
10: But with this contract, it's going to bring security and stability to these members.
8: But there is no timeline yet for the car's construction. Sarah Law, CBC News, Thunder Bay, Ontario.
5: U.S. Vice President J.D. Vance answered journalist questions at the White House today for the first time in more than a month. Affordability and gas prices were among the topics, but questions about Iran dominated. Vance was asked if the U.S. war with Iran would be over by the midterm elections in November.
11: I wouldn't call it a war. Right now, there is no active shooting. I recognize there have been

0: suggest if the U.S. war with Iran would be over by the midterm elections in November.
1: I wouldn't call it a war. Right now, there is no active shooting. I recognize there have been places where this has flared up. You're asking me a question like, when will the Iranians stop shooting at ships? I think the reality is, I don't know the answer to that question. You would have to ask the Iranians.
0: Vance also was asked about reports of a U.S. missile strike killing four civilians at a wedding in Iran on Tuesday night. The vice president says U.S. officials are investigating, but question the accuracy of Iranian state media. Global Affairs Canada says it's begun collecting DNA samples from the families of 29 Canadian citizens and permanent residents still missing in Nepal and Tibet. It follows the extreme flash flooding in the border region last week. One person with Canadian ties who had been missing was located yesterday. More than 1,200 people have been confirmed dead, and 4,000 remain missing. In Ottawa.
2: Okay, here comes the money.
0: That's Tiff Macklem, the governor of the Bank of Canada, unveiling the new $20 bill, the first with an image of King Charles. The portrait is surrounded by floral and leafy designs to represent His Majesty's interest in the environment. And the bill is the second with a vertical design. The first was the $10 bill with an image of civil rights pioneer Viola Desmond. And that is your World This Hour. Remember, you can listen to us anywhere you get your podcasts. We update every hour, 7 days a week. For CBC News, I'm Albert Delatala.
3: I'm Chris Delatorre, the president and vice chancellor of the University of Calgary. Ed McCauley will join us with his view of the new school year. 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

0: Jenny Howe is back. Wow, it's really cleared up out there, hasn't it?
1: It has. I mean, there are a few clouds, but they're kind of more the way puffy, picturesque clouds out there and not just a blanket of gray. So that is nice. And we should see conditions continue to clear throughout the rest of the afternoon into the evening as well. It's looking like clear skies overnight, going down to a low of about 8 degrees. Now, tomorrow, we will see a mix of sun and cloud starting later in the morning. 19 degrees is the high for Friday, though no showers in the forecast. That's being saved for the long weekend because why not? So Saturday, Sunday, and Monday, you can expect some degree of showers or rain on all three of those days. And not the warmest temperatures, so 17 degrees on Saturday, possibly the same temperature on Sunday. And then Monday, a high of just 15 degrees. So we'll see some moisture. Do we need the rain? I don't know. Can I even say this anymore?
0: I don't know.
1: You know,
0: it seems pretty green out there.
1: We need the rain.
0: Yeah.
1: I don't know.
0: It's always a good idea.
1: I guess it's always good in the fall going into the fall to have moisture. So, yay, moisture. I'm really trying to sell this.
0: I know.
1: Yeah, I'm doing my best.
0: I appreciate it.
1: Yeah, thank you. The roads are in decent shape right now. There was that slowdown on southbound Crowchild. That's gone in the southwest, but it did kind of make things slower on southbound 14th Street. So I'm still seeing volume from Bow Trail. 17th Avenue. Westbound Bow coming out of the core is slow as well. And northbound on Deerfoot, still some stop and go traffic from Airport Trail back to 32nd Avenue because of an earlier collision. You can keep me updated by text at 825-982-9880.
0: Thank you, Jenny. Kenny Mason's back with headlines. Hi, Kenny.
2: Hi, Chris. Elections Alberta has changed the deadline for Albertans to apply for special mail-in ballots. You will now have until September 25th to apply for a special ballot package to vote in the upcoming referendum on October 19th. The previous deadline was set for October 9th. Elections Alberta says it's making the change to avoid an anticipated last-minute surge of applications before the Thanksgiving long weekend. So far, it says 290,000 requests for special mail-in ballots have been received. Elections Alberta must receive special ballot packages by mail before 5 p.m. on October 16th. An Edmonton woman who owned two large cane corsos that killed 11-year-old Cash Grist has been sentenced this afternoon. 46-year-old Crystal Jean McDonald was handed a conditional house arrest sentence for 2 years less a day. Defense lawyer Evan McIntyre says the entire process has been extremely emotional for McDonald.
3: Ms. McDonald has filed an appeal of her conviction. That'll be heard in a different court.

0: forward at a different time, frankly, with a different counsel. But it's not necessarily contradictory to say that she feels incredibly remorseful, but is also exercising the legal right to have that have her responsibility determined by a higher court.
1: The judge also imposed a lifetime ban on owning dogs, but McDonald will be able to appeal that condition in 10 years. She will serve her sentence in British Columbia. That is your update from the CBC Calgary Newsroom. Chris.
2: Thanks for that, Kenny. It's now 8 minutes past five here on the home stretch, and it was back to school this week for grade school kids, but also for thousands of post-secondary students. Ed McCauley is the president and vice chancellor for the University of Calgary. He's with me in studio. Good afternoon.
3: Good afternoon, Chris. Great to be here.
2: Great to have you here. Thanks for coming. So how are you feeling at the start of another school year?
3: It's a very, very exciting time as we welcome 38,000 students at the University of Calgary. Wow. But I'm particularly excited for three reasons. First of all, the students are starting with an entrepreneurial mindset. We've launched a new certificate program in Ready for Entrepreneurial Thinking, which enables students, it's free to all students, but first and second year students are encouraged to take it. And it really helps students identify problems, develop innovative solutions, manage uncertainty, and bring ideas to life. Mm. The second reason I'm excited is that as one of Canada's top research-intensive universities, these students get to walk the halls and learn and work with some of the top scholars in the world who are creating the knowledge every day and mobilizing that knowledge for the benefit of society as quickly as possible. Third reason I'm excited is because of the journey that these students are on and the outcome that they're going to face. The future is very, very bright for these students. Our University of Calgary graduates have a very, very high employability rate. They have very great earning potential. And as you know, Chris, many are leaders in Calgary that are creating economic prosperity and improving quality of life right here.
2: Yeah, certainly an exciting time for all of those students. And that number, 38,000 total students. How does that compare to what you typically see?
3: We're growing. The enrollment pressure is quite significant. We have about 30,000 undergraduates and about 8,000 graduate students. Mm-hmm. The enrollment pressure is really, really quite significant, which is one of the problems that keeps me up at night is that for every four qualified students that apply to the University of Calgary, we can only accept one.
2: Yeah.
3: But we're working really, really hard with the provincial government to try to expand our enrollment in areas that really benefit Calgary and the province of Alberta.
2: Yeah. To that point of having more qualified applicants than spaces for them. I know this fall the university implemented a lottery admission process for the nursing program. What do you do?

0: things. That move will enable us to increase our enrollment by about 2,000 students. And for that, we didn't have to build a new building. It was renovating an existing building. Mm-hmm. So that's, we have to think about adding students at that sort of magnitude. We are in the process of building a new multidisciplinary science hub with support from the provincial government. And that new building will, in essence, have us the opportunity to create around 2,000 new spaces for science students.
1: Wow. And, of course, these are decisions that have to be made very thoughtfully, because we know several post-secondary schools are facing tougher economic times because of the decline in the number of international students. When we look at SAIT, we know 30 jobs were cut in the spring. What has those challenges meant for UCalgary?
0: We've managed, I think, quite carefully the impact of international students. We never succumbed to the idea that international students would supply a major source of operating funding for the University of Calgary. We encourage our international students to bring, life to campus, different cultural backgrounds, improve bring their experience and help other students understand that experience. And so, yes, we have had a drop in the percentage of graduate students that are international, and some drop in the domestic students. But once again, the impact on our overall budget is actually quite manageable.
1: Mm. Now, earlier this summer, there was a huge funding announcement by the federal and provincial governments to renovate the Olympic Oval.
0: Yes.
1: How important is it to the university to keep that space available for various events, including international competitions?
0: Really, really, really thrilled with the announcement by both the federal government and the provincial government. The Olympic Oval, as most people in Calgary know, is truly a gem in our crowd in Calgary. It is so popular. It introduces newcomers to Calgary, to skating for the first time. At the same time, we host, international competitions that bring athletes from around the world here to engage in that competition. Increases the tourism in the city of Calgary. And, it's the fastest ice in the world. We wanted to keep it the fastest ice in the world. And in order to do that, we needed this investment to improve the ice facilities that are in the Oval. And, think about it. The Olympic Games are coming up. We want to make sure that we have the facilities for our athletes to train and compete at the highest levels.
1: For sure. Certainly so important to the sport, and it's an iconic building, as you said, and it's also used, though, for, there's basketball competitions, there's convocations there. I mean, what does it mean to have it sort of out of the mix for the next few months as it's renovated?
0: The timing is going to be very, very careful. Everything will be in place this year in terms of the events until after the international competition, which I think is in February or March next year. And then we've got a narrow window in which to get things done as quickly as possible. So the teams are already on it, working on it in terms of getting the right people in place to do the job. And we have a narrow window, but we're confident that we're going to be able to deliver.
1: Yeah, there's so much happening. I know there's also discussion around a new stadium for the Calgary Stampeders, which the Dinos use as well. And this, of course, is just across the street from the university. How does UCalgary fit into those plans?
0: Well, this McMahon Stadium is actually owned by the University of Calgary, so we operate the stadium. And so we're in discussions with both the city and members of the community as to the fate of the stadium. It has, several years left in terms of the new turf that was put in, but it doesn't have an infinite lifetime. So what we have to do is to think about, and particularly for the Calgary Stampeders, where are they going to play, and then make sure that we are thinking about our Dinos athletic program as well in terms of where they're going to play.
1: Yeah.
0: So we're working really, really closely with the city and members of the community to ensure that we try to fit in as part of the solution to the puzzle.
1: Yeah. We're just about out of time, but, being upon yet another school year, what's your message to the thousands of students attending this year?
0: Enjoy the journey. I was in the Jack Simpson on Thursday last week with 3,800 first-year students out of 6,000, and the atmosphere was electric. And I'm just thinking about the journey that they're on, meeting Apple at the University of Calgary. The journey is going to be great, and the outcome is going to be great.
1: Yeah, enjoy the journey indeed. Ed McCauley, great to speak with you. Thank you.
0: Thank you so much, Chris.
1: Ed McCauley, President and Vice Chancellor.

0: counselor for the University of Calgary. How are we doing, Jenny?
1: Oh, it makes me nostalgic for my university
0: days. Me too.
1: Days.
0: What a time in life, right? Wow.
1: Oh, I want to go back. Until midterms roll around.
0: Oh,
1: and
0: yeah.
1: I don't want to.
0: Yeah, then the stress comes in for sure.
1: So, looking at westbound Glenmore right now in the southwest, it does look like there could be a collision at Crowchild Trail. Traffic is backed up to McLeod Trail. Conversely, eastbound Glenmore headed towards Deerfoot, not in bad shape this afternoon. It's backed up to about Blackfoot right now. Southbound Deerfoot has some volume coming up to Southland, nothing out of the ordinary. I am looking at southbound Stony Trail right now, southbound Sutina Trail, as you head towards Fish Creek Boulevard. It looks like something could be going on. Traffic is backing up to about 130th Avenue right now, so it is slow on that stretch in the southwest. And then northbound on Deerfoot Trail, there's still volume from 32nd Avenue up to 64th Avenue. Some new problems, some earlier problems still causing some delays. Outside, it's pretty sunny. I had to just pull the blinds down a bit.
0: Oh, yeah.
1: It's blinding me. Not a bad problem to have. We'll have clear skies, or the sky should continue to clear up, I should say, throughout the afternoon. Clear skies overnight going down to a low of 8. Tomorrow, you might not have as much of a problem with the sun. We are looking at a mix of sun and cloud, increasing cloudiness in the morning. I don't know, afternoon it could change, but yeah, 19 degree high. Right now it is 19 outside.
0: Thank you, Jenny. Dave Waddell is back with sports. Hello, Dave.
2: Hello, Chris. You were just talking about McMahon Stadium, yes. Obviously the site of the Labor Day Classic in just a few days' time. And a quick note from Stamps practice today, Vernon Adams Jr. was a full participant in practice.
0: Oh, wow.
2: So that's good news. Quarterback Vernon Adams Jr. should be ready to go. I can't see any circumstance which he wouldn't be ready to go for the biggest game of the year, hosting the Edmonton Elks on Monday afternoon, 4 p.m. kickoff for that one. We should talk about the Toronto Blue Jays because they're rolling. They're doing quite well. 5 out of 6. They've gotten pretty close in the wild card race for that last playoff spot in the American League with a 6-3 victory over Cleveland today, gaining some very important ground in that playoff race. So now they're just a half game back of the Cleveland Guardians, and they're watching the scoreboard tonight because a couple of the teams that are in the playoff mix with them, Baltimore and Texas, are playing tonight as well. Baltimore is hosting Boston. The Texas Rangers are hosting the Tampa Bay Rays. Baltimore and Texas are a half game each behind Toronto and a game behind Cleveland. It's tight. It's going to be tight until the last days of the regular season. I can guarantee it. And with so many teams in the mix and a lot of teams that have had kind of up and down seasons, none of these teams involved in this playoff race are over 500. They all technically have losing seasons right now. So it's been a bit of a schmoz for all of these teams. But hey, if the Jays can have their best month of the season in September, that puts them in good shape to make the playoffs and sneak in as the final wild card team in the American League. And very quickly, an upset at the U.S. Open today. Felix Auger-Aliassime out in the second round. He was the third seed in this entire tournament, but he lost in 4 sets to Russia's Karen Khachanov. Chris?
0: All right. Thanks for that, Dave. Dave Waddell with sports. It's 5:19 now here on the home stretch. And we're just over 6 weeks away from the historic Alberta referendum. And for the first time, Elections Alberta has given us a sneak peek into how voting on October 19th might play out. The agency hosted a briefing for media this morning. Pippa Reed is a producer with CBC News in Edmonton and joins us now. Hello there.
3: Hi, Chris.
0: So let's start by talking about the day itself. How is Elections Alberta preparing for it all?
3: Well, you know, as you can imagine, it's a massive undertaking to carry out this referendum, which asks Albertans 10 questions. So just to give you a sense, Elections Alberta told us it's anticipating voter turnout to be between 80 and 85%. Now, for context, for the 2023 provincial election, for example, turnout was around 60%. So, of course, recruiting staff for this referendum is also a key focus for the agency. It's aiming to hire around 60,000 workers. And so far, it says it's received around 37,000 applications. And, you know, particularly it's focused on staffing in these rural areas because traditionally these areas are more challenging to fill with staff.
0: Right. And of course, it's not just Elections Alberta preparing for this. Albertans are too, with the number of special ballots that have been requested.
3: That's right. There has been

0: been a surge in mail-in ballot requests. There's been 290,000 requests submitted. Now, this is four times higher than for the 2023 provincial election. So special ballots are for people who, you know, want to vote by mail ahead of the actual referendum day. And there was a pretty significant change announced today, Chris. So if you want to apply for a mail-in ballot, you now have until September 25 to do so. Previously, it was October 6, which is right before Thanksgiving holiday. And Della Stotes is a deputy returning officer. She explained why they brought that deadline forward.
1: As you can imagine, with this sort of volume, it takes a lot to move that through the systems, the various systems, whether it's, you know, the sorting systems, the printer systems, the mail delivery service systems. That is a lot of volume to move.
0: So if this is how you have decided you're going to vote, you have to fill out and mail your voting package to Elections Alberta so it arrives by 5 p.m. on October 16th. And a note, there have been some concerns from voters who've received their special ballots already. So on the ballot, there's a part where you have to declare that the reason you're filling out this special ballot is that you're unable to vote on the rules have actually changed. So you don't actually need a reason this time around to request a special ballot. Election officials say unable can be read in many ways. It can mean it's simply inconvenient for you to vote on October 19th. So they say if you do feel uncomfortable filling out that part, you can strike out the declaration and complete the rest of the form and just send it back. And we do have a colleague working on this story who will have more on it this week.
2: All right. Now, what can voters expect when they

0: go to their voting station on referendum day?
1: Yeah, so when you arrive at your designated voting station sometime between 9 a.m. and 8 p.m. on the day, you'll show your ID to a worker. And as you know, there will be 10 questions. Each question will be on its own ballot. And each piece of paper is color-coded, but they're also numbered. So once you're done making your selections, you'll drop your ballots in the corresponding boxes. One thing Elections Alberta said today, and they really reinforced this, is that people should be prepared when they arrive. Here's Michelle Gurney from Elections Alberta.
2: Really encouraging Albertans to read those questions in advance and work to understand those questions in advance before they come into the voting locations, because beyond having the posters and information about what the questions are, we won't be able to offer any explanation on what the questions mean or the intent of the questions.
1: So Elections Alberta anticipates the actual voting process to take about 2 minutes. But for folks who maybe aren't familiar with the questions, or maybe English is their second language, it could take between 3 and around 5.5 minutes. Elections Alberta also adds that you can answer all or as many of the questions as you'd like. And they also say there will be calming measures in place at these voting stations and large size posters in the hallway where they're going to have the questions on them. So if you're waiting in the hallway to cast your ballot, you can review the questions while you wait.
0: Yeah. Well, let's talk about the results, which I'm sure a lot of folks are thinking about. What did we learn about when we might have the results start trickling in?
1: Yeah, this is really the big one. So, and I know we're all keen to hear about what the results will be. So after the ballot boxes are sealed, they're going to be taken to a special central counting location in Edmonton and Calgary and some of the other larger cities. Now, remember, the biggest change this time around is there are no tabulators counting the votes. All the votes have to be counted by hand. So the first question to be counted will be question 10, and that's the separation question. Then the questions will be counted in order from 1 to 9. So in terms of when we might get the results, Jennifer Maskowski, Director of Elections Operations, says they have 48 hours to count all the questions.
2: Those results will be coming out after 8 p.m. and they'll be released live as they're reported from each electoral division. So you'll see some of those results coming out.
1: So they say the best they can anticipate results is between 1 a.m. and 4 a.m. on October 20th, the next day. But they cautioned that this is only anticipated, and results will begin to trickle in via electoral divisions. So say if one division counts faster than another, those results, of course, will be counted faster. And results will be posted online as we go. So advance and special ballots start being counted at 5 p.m. the evening of the referendum. And Elections Alberta says there are no consequences for them if they don't count the votes in that 48-hour deadline.
0: Mm. And as you said, we're not talking about voting tabulators. This is human beings doing the counting. Will there be any pause in the efforts?
1: No, there will not. Elections Alberta says workers are going to count straight through. There's going to be no breaks because they do have that limited time period to count the votes. People are going to be working around the clock in shifts to complete the count within that 48 hours. So they're going to be helped by colleagues from electoral management bodies around the country who are going to come here, and they're going to help carry out this referendum. Of course, all this is going to make for a very action-packed few days. And here's what Dallas Stoats said about the momentous and historic task at hand.
3: Not only has Alberta never done anything like this, nowhere in Canada has done any Shen event.
1: So the final message really, Chris, from Elections Alberta is, you know, be prepared and be aware that there are actually three ways to vote. You can vote in the special ballot. You can vote in advance polling between the 13th and the 17th of October. And of course, you can cast your vote on referendum day itself.
0: Yeah, lots of good information here. Pippa, thank you.
1: You're welcome.
0: That's Pippa Reed, a producer with CBC Edmonton. So back in the 90s, Julie Duanon and Rick White performed together as Eric Tripp. They went on to have successful solo music careers, but they've joined forces again on a new album. Here's one of their new songs. It's called Inside.

0: country music from Rick White and Julie Toineau, the creative forces of Eric's Trip back in the 90s. That one's called Inside. How's it going, Jenny?
1: It is slow westbound on Glenmore Trail. There is that collision before you get to Crowchild in the southwest. Traffic is backed up all the way to Deerfoot Trail. So it's going to be a tough go for commuters in that part of the southeast and the southwest. At least you have the sunshine right now, and it's 19 degrees out there.
0: Thank you, Jenny. In our final half hour, Gloria Steinem, the face of second wave feminism, has died at the age of 92. I'll speak with Canadian feminist Judy Rebick about Steinem's life and times. This is The Home Stretch. I'm Chris Delatorre. It's 5:30 and time for the CBC Calgary News with Kenny Mason.
2: This is CBC News. The deadline by which Albertans can apply for a special mail-in ballot to vote in the October 19th referendum has changed. CBC's Pippa Reid reports.
3: Previously, Albertans had until Friday, October 9th to apply for a special ballot to vote in the referendum by mail. Elections Alberta says it's now moving that deadline forward to September 25th. Deputy Chief Electoral Officer Dallas Stoats says the previous deadline falls right before a holiday.
4: We didn't want that big push to come right before that Thanksgiving date when there is no mail service.
3: The change is also in response to a surge in mail-in ballot requests. As of this morning, Elections Alberta says it's received 290,000 requests for special ballots. That's more than four times higher than the 2023 provincial election. The agency says the demand can be attributed to the end of the province's Vote Anywhere system, while special ballot eligibility has been expanded to more voters. Elections Alberta must receive special ballot packages back by mail before 5 p.m. on October 16th. Pippa Reid, CBC News, Edmonton.
2: A new report puts a $200 billion price tag on Alberta's separation. That would include the federal debt Alberta would shoulder, plus the cost of setting up new trade deals and taking over federal transfer.

0: here to sort of inform the debate. We can't settle the debate. It's too complicated to settle the debate.
1: The referendum is set for October 19th. Albertans will vote whether to stay in Canada or hold another binding referendum on leaving. Leaked budget documents have turned up the temperature at City Hall. Ward 14 councillor Landon Johnston has owned up to sharing confidential information about the upcoming city budget. The CBC's Brendan Coulter has more.
2: I'm not going to be complicit on hiding taxpayer dollars and basic information that everybody has the right to know about.
3: Johnston says the documents were in the public interest, but Mayor Jeremy Farkas is pushing back, saying council is legally required to protect some budget information, and it's too early to say what next year's tax rate will be.
4: Let's actually have a conversation about the real numbers, and there's no number to discuss at this point.
3: CBC News has confirmed City Council directed administration to create a budget scenario modeling a 15% property tax increase in 2027, followed by a 12% hike the following year.
2: It is time for this council to stop turning taxpayers upside down and trying to shake out more money.
3: During budget talks last year, City Council cut a proposed 5.4% tax increase for homeowners to just over 1%.
4: And we're going to make sure that if we are going to raise taxes on Calgarians, it's only on the things that we absolutely critically need.
3: Budget talks are scheduled to start in November. Brendan Coulter, CBC News, Calgary City Hall.
1: An Edmonton woman who owned two cane corsos that killed an 11-year-old boy has been sentenced this afternoon. As the CBC's Jasmine Gill reports, the Edmonton Court of King's Bench judge agreed with the defense's sentencing submissions.
5: 46-year-old Crystal Jean McDonald was handed a conditional house arrest sentence for 2 years less a day. She was convicted of criminal negligence causing death in May after her two dogs killed 11-year-old Cash Grist in 2024. Defense lawyer Evan McIntyre says he's happy the judge saw McDonald's moral blameworthiness the same as they did.
6: This whole process has been extremely emotional for her, and in the Indigenous Impact Report, there's talk of how this has affected her. I would imagine that, you know, nobody's happy about being sentenced, but she, I think, is pleased with the sentence that Justice Mackle imposed today.
5: The judge also imposed a lifetime ban on owning dogs, but McDonald will be able to appeal that condition in 10 years. Additionally, McDonald is subject to complete 200 hours of community service. She will serve her sentence in British Columbia, where she is currently living with her mother. McIntyre also told reporters they have filed an appeal on her conviction. Jasmine Gill, CBC News, Edmonton.
1: Alberta's solar panel recycling program starts next month, and it comes with a $14 fee for every new panel that's purchased. The province says the fee is to fund the costs of recycling panels at the end of their life and keep solar panels out of landfills as it builds a new recycling industry. CBC's Dan McGarvey reports.
7: Throwing valuable materials into a landfill doesn't make environmental or economic sense.
8: Alberta's Minister of Environment and Protected Areas, Grant Hunter, says a big part of the new program is about recovering and reusing valuable components, including glass, silicon, silver, and copper.
7: These can be used in construction materials, electronics, batteries, and even new solar panels.
8: The province says the fee would add around $240 to an average home install, but Jordan Dye, director of the Business Renewables Centre of Canada, calls it drastically higher than any other jurisdiction.
9: Alberta's fee is at least 139% higher than any other jurisdiction, and we found a few where it's actually 3,500% higher.
8: Dye says similar recycling fees in Arizona are only $1.38 Canadian per panel, and in North Carolina, the fees are just 38 cents. Dan McGarvey, CBC News, Calgary.
1: And that is your update from the CBC Calgary newsroom. Chris.
10: Thanks for that, Kenny. Kenny Mason with the news, and Jenny Howe is back. Hey, Jenny.
11: Hi, Chris. And I say enjoy this sunshine today because it might be somewhat fleeting. We should see clear skies. Well, skies continuing to clear up for the rest of today and clear overnight. We'll go down to a low of about 8 degrees. And then tomorrow we'll start the day off with sunshine, and then we're going to see some cloud. We could see some cloud tomorrow evening as well. 19 is the high for Friday. And then a bit of a wet weekend. So 60% chance of showers on Saturday. And then it looks like rain on Sunday and Monday. So, not the sunniest long weekend. Temperatures kind of in the mid-teens, between 17 and 15 degrees. Right now, it is pretty sunny outside and 19.

0: degrees. And on the roads, westbound Glenmore is still very, very slow from that collision before Crowchild Trail. So that traffic winds all the way back to just east of Deerfoot Trail. It's also spilling out onto southbound Deerfoot, so that traffic is starting to back up towards the Calf Rope and then on southbound Deerfoot. Otherwise, there's volume from Deerfoot Meadows down to Southland Drive. Northbound on Deerfoot Trail, we're seeing some earlier backups from a collision near Country Hills Boulevard. So kind of varying degrees of backup between Airport Trail and 32nd Avenue. But it looks like for the most part, it is clear right now. If that does change, you can let me know at star or pound 1010 or 403-521-1010.
1: Thanks for that, Jenny. I'm Chris Delatorre, and you're listening to The Homestretch. It's 537. Tributes are flowing today for the American feminist Gloria Steinem, who's died at the age of 92. She leaves behind a life of activism and a huge body of writing that chronicled second-wave feminism beginning in the 1970s. Among her famous quotes, and there are many, we are the women our parents warned us against, and we are proud. She remained active in the women's movement until her death. Here she is speaking just a few years ago.
2: If you're thinking there's no problem out there of inequality, probably you need to raise your standards because it's really hard to find any place where girls are as safe in the street as boys. And trust that voice in you that I bet as a very little girl was saying, it's not fair.
1: Judy Rebick is a journalist and a well-known Canadian feminist. She's the former president of the National Action Committee on the Status of Women. Good afternoon.
3: Good afternoon.
1: Thanks for joining us. What went through your mind when you heard the news about Gloria Steinem?
3: Well, I was sad. You know, it wasn't tragic because she was 92, but I was sad that we lost this bright light from our world and from our movement. And I also couldn't help but think how hard it must have been for her the last few years watching this ferocious backlash to women's rights in the United States. Mm. But also I'm happy to see how much attention is being paid to her and to the work that she did, and remembering, you know, I met her a couple of times, and also the great work that she's done. So I had mixed feelings. Yeah.
1: Yeah. And she was obviously active in the movement for so many years, but for younger folks that didn't come of age with Gloria Steinem, what should they know about her legacy?
3: Well, the first thing is that, you know, she's kind of synonymous with second wave feminism. That's my generation of feminism that got us, you know, most of the rights that we have today, other than the right to vote, which was an earlier stage of feminism, but most of the rest of our rights. And she started really early. Like, and the way she became famous was she was a journalist and she got hired as a Playboy bunny for Playboy magazine, and she exposed not only the magazine itself, but also the amount of sexual harassment of the women there. And sexual harassment wasn't even a word we had back then. It was rampant, but we didn't have a word for it. Mm-hmm. It was just part of life. If you were a woman on your own, you were going to get sexually harassed almost everywhere. It was less true in Canada then, but it was really true in the United States. And so she exposed that, and it was huge news, and that's how she became famous. But the mainstream media sort of put it in the corner and said, oh, yeah, it's these, you know, immoral guys at Playboy that like looking at naked women. That's not us, right? Mm. Of course, we found out later with the Epstein files that that was, in fact, the culture of powerful men in the United States. And so really important. And then the other thing is she founded Ms. Magazine, and it was

0: in the United States. And so really important. And then the other thing is she founded Ms. Magazine, and it was the first and for a while, and you know, really the only feminist magazine, commercial magazine. It wasn't a part of a news service. It was the women themselves, a collective that created the magazine, and it became, as you know, not as popular as Time Magazine, but on the newsstands like Time Magazine.
1: Wow.
0: And really able to report on the work of feminists across the country and around the world, and giving feminists a way to communicate with each other. So I think those were the two things that people should know. And for me, the thing that was really most important for her, is that she was so well-known, so famous, and probably quite well-to-do, you know, ultimately, because she was a journalist, and I'm sure she got paid well. But she never forgot the movement. Everything she did to deepen women's equality. And she was so paid for a court case. Mm. And she came and she brought Shirley Chisholm, who was a congressperson at the time. And she was so approachable and so generous with her time and so funny. She was really funny. and I was really surprised.

0: example, a model of what it is to be a feminist leader, even if you're well-known, even if you're famous, that you stay close to the ground and that you work for the good of all women. And she did that till the day she died.
1: Yeah, and that is significant when you put it that way, given her success and her fame and her, and I suppose her wealth, the fact that she never stopped, you know, working for the movement. And even in recent years,

0: For the Ontario government, and the guy next to me was a clerk, and my job was clerk typist, and the only difference between his job and my job was I could type and he couldn't, and he got paid more because his was a male job and mine was a female job. Okay? That was 1967, right? And so, and she started this in 1963, and so she came into a world where women's rights or the idea that women could even be equal to men was just not possible. It wasn't there. It wasn't, you know, and so I think her own situation made her like this, but also her mother, she feels that her mother was driven to a breakdown because of the way she was treated in her marriage and in her life, and because she couldn't do the things that she wanted to do in her life because she was female. And she herself, Gloria herself, talked about this as her motivation, is that she wanted to change the world that her mother grew up in.
1: You alluded to the backsliding women's rights in the United States in recent years. What should we as North American society take from Gloria Steinem's example?
0: Well, one, her courage. She had amazing courage, you know? Like, for example, just one little example, and humor. Humor helps. She always brought a black woman with her. Whenever she, like, you know, often second wave feminism gets accused of being racist, of being, you know, dominated by white women. It was dominated by white women, but a lot of the activists were anti-racist, and she was from the beginning. She said black women's, after black power comes women's liberation. And she always brought a black woman with her, a leader, a black leader that, of course, nobody ever heard of, with her whenever she got an invitation to speak. And this particular time, she was on stage with this this black leader, and a man put up his hand and said, this is in the 1970s, remember, before there was any consciousness on this, and said, "Are you lesbians?" And she said, "Are you the alternative?" Like, that's hilarious, right? And brave.
1: Yeah.
0: Incredibly brave. And her bravery, number one, her humor, because if you want to get attention in the world and change the world, humor helps. Yeah. It's hard to be mad at somebody who's funny. And also her always caring for someone who has less, always, right? Always. Yeah. And that's really important. And she used to say, like, every one of us can make the world better by making the way we live better, right? Mm-hmm. Like, you don't have to be her to change the world. Yeah. You can be you and just do better things, right? Help other people, work for change, right? Yeah. And she was very clear about that. And I think that's what we can learn from her, is that she never gave up. In all these years, I mean, she was 92 and she never gave up. There were ups and downs. There's certainly ups and downs in the feminist movement in the United States, and everywhere. And she never gave up. She always worked for change. And and I think that's a wonderful thing about her.
1: Yeah. Well, it's wonderful talking to you today, Judy. Thanks for making the time.
0: Thank you.
1: Judy Rebick, author, journalist, and former president of the National Action Committee on the Status of Women. Her forthcoming book is called How to Be a Troublemaker. How are we doing, Jenny?
2: There's not much of a change on westbound Glenmore Trail. An earlier collision before Crowchild in the southwest has traffic backed up still to Deerfoot Trail. Still seeing some slowdowns as well south on Deerfoot as you try to access Glenmore Trail this afternoon. And it looks like there's a collision going north on Soutina Trail. As you make your way towards Anderson Road, that traffic is backed up to 130th Avenue. Outside, it's pretty sunny right now. We are expecting clear skies overnight, going down to a low of 8 degrees. At the moment, it is 19.
1: Thank you, Jenny. Kenny Mason's back with headlines.
3: Elections Alberta is tweaking its deadline for special ballots for the October 19th referendum. You now have to request a special ballot by September 25th rather than October 9th. A new report from the Canada West Foundation pegs the cost of Alberta separation at $200 billion. That would include the federal debt Alberta would shoulder, plus the cost of setting up new trade deals and taking over federal transfers. And Albertans purchasing new solar panels next month will face a fee for recycling them. Environment Minister Minister Grant Hunter says a ban on landfill disposal and a $14 recycling fee per panel begin.

0: October 1st will protect municipalities and taxpayers from future costs. That is your update from the CBC Calgary newsroom. Meanwhile, 9 conservative MLAs in BC have quit the party caucus in recent weeks. More coming up on Your World Tonight at 6 o'clock. Chris.
1: Thanks for that, Kenny. We might be in the early days of September still, but most Albertans are probably starting to at least think about what could be in store for us over the winter. The Old Farmer's Almanac is predicting we could see some dramatic temperature swings over the next few months. They've released their annual winter forecast, and I spoke with senior editor Tim Goodwin.
2: Good afternoon, Chris. Thanks for having me.
1: Thanks for joining us. So what is the Old Farmer's Almanac predicting for Calgary and Southern Alberta this winter?
2: Yeah, so it's going to be a little bit on the more mild side when it comes to temperature. You know, again, it's winter, so don't expect not to have jackets and boots and hats. But a little bit on the warmer side overall. In terms of precipitation, you're looking at above normal in your area, but near to below normal snowfall. So, when we're talking about the coldest periods for this upcoming winter, we're looking really late December into mid-January. Really going to see kind of a colder stretch that's also going to be accompanied by some heavy snow right towards the end of the year, leading into beginning at 27, some more more snowstorms there, and very cold temperatures. Mid-February, that cold will kind of come back again, followed right after that, we'll have some more cold.

0: cold temperatures.
1: Okay. So some cold spells there, as you said, late December, probably mid-February as well, and some heavy snowfall in parts of that as well. But if it's ultimately more mild than usual, is it safe to say that it'll be a pretty wet winter, like sort of wet, heavy snow?
0: Yeah, I would say, you know, since temperatures, and, you know, it's, I guess it's kind of relative where, you know, when we put these together, we're talking, you know, based off of averages over, you know, the last kind of 30 years of averages. So, you know, for the month of January, we're looking at, you know, an average temperature of minus 14, and February will be minus 13. So still cold temperatures. But yeah, overall, it'll be more wet precipitation than necessarily snowfall. So some of those milder times may lead to more rain than if, you know, the temperatures were dropping a little bit, you'd see more snow.
1: Yeah. So certainly a mix of temperatures and conditions. Do you think we'll see pretty dramatic temperature changes with the Chinooks?
0: I would say, you know, it looks to be kind of, you know, a back and forth winter where it's going to be, you know, you're going to get kind of a cold spell, then it'll kind of warm up and get some mild times, you know, looking at it a little bit closer, you know, like beginning of December, it's, you know, flurries, cold, then mild, you know, leading into some milder times and then warm, then colder. So it's going to be kind of a little bit of a back and forth when it comes to temperature. It's
1: for
0: not
1: sure.
0: going to be, you know, long stretches of cold.
1: Yeah. Now, I know last year some of the mountains had near record snowpacks. Could we see more of the same?
0: Yeah, I think, you know, when we're talking about precipitation, you know, we're kind of talking at kind of we're thinking more of the lower level. So when we're talking about when we put in our forecasts for, you know, kind of more of like when rain might be happening, rain showers, those higher elevations where it typically snows, those will see snow in those instances for the most part. So when, you know, since there's going to be more precipitation, if it's, you know, higher elevations, that will probably be more snow than it would be rain.
1: Now, people might be wondering, I mean, what do you base your forecast on?
0: Yeah, so so we start in January. We start putting these long-range forecasts together, and it takes a few months to kind of put it together. We use a lot of different data and disciplines. So really the main three disciplines are solar science, you know, the study of sunspots and other solar activity, climatology, you know, the prevailing weather patterns, and meteorology, which is the study of the atmosphere. So we take those into account. You look at these 30-year statistical averages prepared by government meteorological agencies as well. And then we take those, and obviously we're looking at more recent times too, because, you know, the weather is changing more than it was, say, 30 years when we're, you know, 1991 mm-hmm. to 2020 is the last set of data that's been put out. Mm-hmm. So we have to also look at more recent times and kind of see how things have been trending over the last, you know, couple years, 5 years, 10 years as well, what we're seeing. You know, we're looking at weather trends and events and comparing those with solar patterns and, you know, comparing those with the historical weather conditions. So there's a lot that goes into it. But we're constantly trying to see how we need to look at the data in different ways and adjust. And, you know, when you start talking about, you know, different things that can shape the winter, you know, there's, you know, been a lot of talk about the El Nino returning. You know, we're looking at the solar activity, which is past peak for solar cycle 25. So that kind of plays into the part of it as well. You know, we're looking at ocean temperatures. So there's no one clear or one specific thing we're looking at more than other. We're kind of taking it all together and trying to come with those forecasts from there.
1: Yeah. And you always include a section on how accurate you were the previous year. How did you do this time?
0: You know, year over year, we claim to be 80%. So we take a look at a representative city for each of our regions. You know, precipitation-wise, we were correct in 6 of the 7 regions. Temperature, not quite as well. We were 4 of 7. So we were a little bit under that 80% total accuracy for this past year. Not where we necessarily want to be, but that's, you know, somehow somehow that

0: is, the way it goes with the weather. If somebody could predict the weather exactly, they'd be very rich and never
1: Right.
0: work a day in their life.
1: For sure. There's a section in there as well called the Stargazer's Toolkit. What can people find there?
0: Yeah, it's a great tool to have on our, from our website. We've really been working a lot on our tools to give people more options when they come and visit almanac.ca. So there's, a lot of that stuff you can find in the book too. It gives you a lot of the great, like the Skywatch on the left-hand calendar pages, meteor showers, stuff on eclipses. So there's a lot of great information that, one, you can get from the book, but there's, we know that there are a lot of people that tend towards the digital side of things and aren't necessarily going to pick up the book. So we want to cover all of our bases and give them an opportunity to find it, anywhere involved with the almanac.
1: Yeah, it's interesting thinking about the role of the almanac in 2026, with it having been around more than 200 years now. I mean, what would you say still makes it relevant today?
0: Yeah, I mean, I think part of it is, the people recognize it. There's a lot of nostalgia, I think, that is involved with this book. There's one, it's, the yellow cover that has been unchanged for way longer than I've been alive. But I think the reason that the almanac has endured is because it's been passed down from generation to generation. Grandparents are sharing it with their grandkids, parents with their kids, and I think that's part of it. It's kind of part of the fabric of what people's lives and their family. I think we try to take, the historical and think about the historical part of why the almanac has been around for 235 years, and take that and appreciate it and conserve it, but we also want to move it forward, and we want to give people new information that they didn't know that they wanted to know. So we've got to find good feature stories for each year, keep things fresh while sticking with, what Robert B. Thomas founded with his almanac.
1: Well, Tim, congrats on another year. Thanks for joining us today. Appreciate it.
0: Yeah, thank you so much for having me.
1: Tim Goodwin, senior editor with the Old Farmer's Almanac. We're just a few minutes away now from the end of today's home stretch and the beginning of your national news with Your World Tonight. But first, Jenny's back with another look out there. Hey, Jenny.
2: Hi, Chris. So most routes are pretty good, but not all routes, like westbound Croat or westbound Glenmore. There's the collision before Crowchild in the southwest, so that traffic is still backed up to Deerfoot Trail. And then elsewhere in the southwest, a collision northbound on Soutina Trail coming up to Anderson Road. Traffic backs up to 130th Avenue. And it looks like now there is a collision on Highway 22X, just east of the Indus turnoff. So that is creating some back logs. If you're headed to Indus or Langdon or beyond, it will add a bit of time to your drive this afternoon. Outside, the skies continue to clear. There's lots of sunshine right now. Should be clear overnight, going down to a low of 8 degrees. Tomorrow, 19 is the high, with a mix of sun and cloud, and then a decidedly rainy long weekend with temperatures in the mid-teens. Right now, it's 19 out there.
1: Thank you, Jenny. Well, tomorrow, Ted Henley is in the host chair. He'll talk gardening with Colin Hales and pop culture with the Rats on the Palais. I'm Chris Delatorre. Thanks for listening, and have a lovely Labor Day weekend, and we'll talk again on Tuesday.
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7: 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Ms. Magazine co-founder Letty Cotton-Pogrebin and Canadian journalist Michelle Landsberg share their extraordinary memories and tears about their extraordinary friend, Gloria Steinem.
8: We have about seven holes in the roof. 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